0: Hello there. If you know anything about Dos Rias, our frontier town, then you've probably heard about me, Chad Remington. Oh, not that my name means anything, or am I an important citizen. But it just so happens that I'm a frontier lawyer. Just about the only lawyer in the whole county and for hundreds of miles around. To tell the truth, were it not for the little ranch my father left me, I'd never make both ends meet practicing law. But even with the direct type of law we sometimes have on the frontier, we do have a court and we do have a judge. The fact of the matter is that Libby, the judge's daughter, may someday become Mrs. Chad Remington. Now, I say may advisedly, and it's all because of what happened not much more than a week ago. It all started when a crowd of hoodlums rode into Dos Rias, blaring their lungs and triggering their guns.
1: Blackjack's face and winter whistles with some of his best.
2: Come on, wait.
1: Hey, Frankie.
3: Yes.
1: You're all the time boasting about what a crack shot you are. Think you can hit that little gold eagle on that flagpole across the street?
3: I sure can. Watch.
1: You missed it a mile. Yeah, I'll tell you what we'll do. We'll all shoot for it. And the first man to hit it, get 6 free drinks on me. Okay, then. Get them hog legs out and let's get to shoot.
0: When this had gone on for a full minute, the judge, looking out of his office window and not finding anyone with a badge or otherwise attempting to stop this bloodless riot, slammed his window and stalked down the street toward the scene of the disturbance.
4: Did you hear me? I said stop it.
1: What? What's that again, mister? Were you talking to us?
4: I most certainly was talking to you. You and the rest of these hoodlums.
1: Oh, we're hoodlums, are we?
4: Judging from your conduct, you most certainly are. Now put those guns up before we throw the lot of you in jail for 30 days for disturbing the peace.
1: All right, Joe Jasper. I'll handle this old coot. You happen to be the law around here, mister? Because I don't see no tin badge.
4: If you think it takes a sheriff or a marshal to lock you up, you've got a lot to learn. You either desist and behave like decent people, or I'm exercising the prerogative of any citizen and arresting you myself.
1: Friend, I don't know anything about this free whatever you call it, but if you think you can lock me up, come on. Try it.
4: Why, you contemptible, insufferable...
5: Yeah,
4: you...
5: what's all... Oh, what are you doing here, Judge?
1: Howdy, Blackjack.
4: Well, Mr. Turner, I suppose these maniacs are customers of yours.
5: Yeah, Judge. Not only are they customers of mine, they're friends of mine.
1: Tell them again, Blackjack.
4: If they are friends of yours, Turner, then the friendly thing to do would be to tell them to either behave like gentlemen while they're in Dos Rios or learn to be gentlemen with a 30-day course in our town jail.
5: The trouble with you, Judge, is you're getting old.
4: Oh, I am, huh? Well, I'm not too old to arrest a lot of them, and you included, if I have to.
5: Well, like you lawyers say, that's something that remains to be proved. But what I was talking about was, you seem to forget when you were just a high-spirited young wadder yourself out to have a good time.
4: I am not forgetting anything. But you seem to forget that we've got a few laws left in Dos Rios.
5: But jeepers, Judge, these boys have been up country for a couple of months now. Ain't they entitled to come to town and have a little fun?
4: Look around the street, Turner. There isn't a man, woman, or child who hasn't run inside or as hidden in some doorway. Frightened. Frightened off the street they pay taxes to maintain.
5: Yeah, so?
4: So, I'm giving you a final warning. While these men or any other of your so-called friends are in Dos Rios. Either they toe the mark and behave, or not only will they go to jail, but I'll issue a writ padlocking your place, closing it up as a public nuisance.
0: Well, the riot, or near riot, happened in the middle of town. And as a result, I knew nothing about it because, well, I was out at the judge's house paying a visit I was enjoying on his daughter, Libby.
2: Yeah, believe me, I've thought about it as much as you say you have, but living the life you do, one-third lawyer, one-third freelance marshal, and one-third plain and simple troubleshooter. Well, don't you understand? A woman wants peace of mind and security.
0: Well, doesn't respect and affection and adoration mean something to a woman, too?
2: Take that man you run around with, Cherokee.
0: And what's wrong with the O'Bannon?
2: Oh, nothing. Run out of two states for peddling that fraudulent patent medicine of his. The only use he has for water is to bathe in it, and that not too frequently. And no, it isn't, Cherokee. It's just that I feel you aren't quite ready yet to settle down, Chad. Once you can convince me that you're...
4: Glad you're here, Chad.
0: Well, I'm glad somebody's glad I'm here. Why, Judge?
4: I just had a run-in with Black Jack Turner and a bunch of gunslingers who started to shoot up the town in front of that saloon of Turner's.
2: Oh, Father, I hope you didn't get into a fight.
4: No, but if I had, there'd have been a half a dozen cracked heads down there, I'll tell you.
0: What was it, Judge? What happened?
4: Well, it's a long story, Chad. So pull up a chair and sit down, and I'll tell you.
0: Well, you already know what the judge told me. All about the rowdyism in town and his clash with Black Jack Turner and his coterie of gun-toting friends. However, what I didn't know and what the judge couldn't possibly have known were the repercussions resulting from his threat to padlock Black Jack's Golden Slipper Entertainment Hall. Because while he was recounting to me what had happened, Black Jack and a couple of his friends were in the Golden Slipper mulling it over.
1: Now, I ain't telling you what to do, Blackjack, but I run up against solid citizens like that judge before. And I'm telling you, they're a cyclone on wheels when they get started.
6: Man ain't just talking, Blackjack. You could see it in the old goat's eyes that he meant what he said.
1: And being a judge, like you say, he can make it stick.
6: Yeah, I know. But I've been doing a little thinking. Thinking that might be good for this whole town.
1: Yeah?
6: That bald-headed busybody has been judge around here for the last 12 years. Just because the people elected him once.
7: You mean you ain't had no election for 12 years?
6: No, I mean he's been re-elected every 2 years just because it's become a habit. As a matter of fact, nobody's ever run against him.
1: So all right, but what's your idea?
6: Now, there's an election coming up the end of this month. Me and a couple of other Jaspers in the same business would like it a lot better if we had a new marshal. A more cooperative marshal.
7: Yeah?
6: So wouldn't it be a lot better if, while we were trying to elect a new marshal, we ran our own candidate and elected a new judge?
1: Are you serious? Who'd you run? Don't a judge have to be a lawyer? And the only lawyer around this saddle stop is that holier-than-thou Chad Remington.
6: Oh, is that so? And maybe you didn't know that old man Simpkins used to be a lawyer back in Indiana.
7: Jughead Simpkins?
1: Why, Jughead Simpkins ain't drawn a sober breath for years.
6: Sure. It'd make our campaign all the better. We could prove to the voters around here that even an old sot like Jughead would be a better judge than that fossil we got.
7: Oh, Blackjack, it wouldn't do you or us any good if he was elected. He don't even know what day of the week it is.
6: Ah, that's just the point. Now, if we elected Simpkins, don't you see, he'd do anything we told him? With our own marshal and judge?
1: Yes, all right.
6: Gentlemen, a toast.
1: A toast.
6: I give you Judge Jughead Simpkins.
0: Well, Libby was right. Being a troubleshooter at heart, I decided to go down and pay a call on Black Jack Turner to see if I couldn't make him realize that Dos Rios had grown up and that it was no town for the bad ones. The saddle bums, gents on the prod, and the ordinary backcountry variety of troublemakers. Aside from the usual gaiety in the Golden Slipper, everything seems serene as I spotted Blackjack and walked up to his table.
6: Well, what do you want, Remington?
0: I want to talk to you, Blackjack. Talk to you like a Dutch uncle.
6: Yeah? Well, I don't want to talk to you. In fact, I don't even want you in my place. Got to be careful who I let in here. And the Golden Slipper's got a good reputation.
0: Now, look, Turner. I didn't come in here for any of your stupid jokes. And I'm not going to...
6: I'm asking you decent. Are you going to get out?
0: I'm going to get out when I'm good and ready.
6: Thank you. Ben, get him out of here.
1: My pleasure, Blackjack.
6: And just to make sure there's no real trouble, I think I'll just take charge of that pup.
0: Oh, you low down.
1: Come on, Blackjack.
8: Let's have that famous march from the Bums Rush.

0: And now, Frontier Town.
1: Well, there's a saying that there's no fool like an old fool. But as you've seen, in my case, age didn't make any difference. However, it didn't take me long to get over feeling foolish. Particularly a few days later when I was sitting in my office still licking my wounds and Cherokee O'Bannon came banging up the stairs from his livery stable below.
2: Penny Blue Blazes, Chad, wait till you hear.
1: Wait till I hear what, Cherokee?
2: Well, they're running someone else against the judge in the election next week.
1: What? Running someone else for judge? Are you sure?
2: Sure, I'm sure. I got the information from the man who's running.
1: Man who's running? Who is it?
2: Old man Simpkins. Jughead Simpkins.
1: Simpkins? And what were you doing talking to Simpkins?
2: Well, Now, look here, Chad. What's that got to do with it?
1: Come on, now. Where did you see Simpkins? You were over in that saloon again, weren't you?
2: That thing you so indignantly call a saloon is a rendezvous for the less fortunate people. People like me. We refer to it as the working man's club.
1: Well, sit down. And don't sit across the desk from me. Sit where you can exhale toward the open window. Tell me what else you found out.
2: What else? Isn't that enough, running a sodden reprobate like Jughead for judge?
1: But who's running him? Who's behind him?
2: Well, I ran out of money at that stage. Although if I'd had another 4 bits in my jeans, I'm sure I could have found out.
1: Another 4 bits worth of drinks and you might have found out. But when you woke up tomorrow morning, you wouldn't have remembered anything about it.
2: Counselor, that is a base calumny. A sip of the hair of the dog that bit me, and I would have been sharp as a tack.
1: Regardless, I'll bet you right now that this is some of Black Jack Turner's doings. And by glory, Cherokee, if it is, I'm not going to rest until Turner and his whole crew are run out of this town. And preferably up to the state penitentiary. A few days later, when we could start reading the handwriting on the wall and the ridiculing posters tacked up all over town, Cherokee and I were in a sober and solemn conference with the judge and his daughter, Libby.
3: Chad, this is so ridiculous. Mr. Simpkins ever knew any law at all. It's been burned out of his brain by alcohol years ago.
4: The ridiculous part of it is that there are actually people in this town who are starting to believe all those palpably asinine lies they're spreading around.
2: You'll have your chance to answer the lies, Judge, when you make that campaign speech in front of the town hall tomorrow night.
4: And don't believe I won't answer them. Factually, categorically, and point by point.
3: I wish we really knew who is backing Simpkins. It's so hard to fight when you don't know whom you're fighting.
1: Well, Libby, it may be hard to fight, but it's not too hard to figure out.
4: Oh, I know whom you suspect, Chad. But honestly, I don't think...
2: Stepper, sea serpents, Chad, what was that?
3: Chad, someone threw a knife through the window.
1: A knife with a note pinned to it. I'll get it.
4: There.
1: Well, this is going to set the democratic form of government back to the dark ages.
3: What is it, Chad? What does the note say?
4: Yeah, let me read that. Warning, if you try making that speech tomorrow, you'll never make another one. A friend.
2: All the cheap, contemptible, cussed things I've ever heard of? Threats in a political campaign.
4: Well, they're not intimidating me.
3: Well, I should hope not. You'll show this note to the marshal and have deputies all around that meeting.
4: Certainly. That's a good idea. The marshal's up for re-election, too. And this is aimed at him as much as it's aimed at me. We'll have every deputy in town protecting that meeting.
1: If I were you, Judge, I wouldn't.
4: What?
3: Are you out of your mind, Chad? What do you want to do, have my father killed? Or maybe you think you can protect him single-handed.
4: No, Libby, that's no way to talk to Chad.
3: Oh, it isn't it? He couldn't even protect himself the other day down at Black Jack Turner's saloon.
2: My dear Miss Libby, what chances one man got
1: Thanks,
2: against...
1: Thanks, Cherokee, but this isn't the time or the place for defending my stupidity. However, I'm still of the opinion that it would be a grave mistake to have tomorrow's campaign meeting surrounded by deputies. Now, if you'd only try to figure out what might be behind this thing, Judge, I think you'll see...
4: Chad, you're just wasting your breath trying to argue with us. I'll fight for re-election. I'll fight every thieving no good in this town. But just so long as we have law and order, I'm going to have the full protection of that law that I'm sworn to defend every blessed chance I can get it.
1: was bad enough trying to argue with an old mossback like the judge. But when it came to arguing with Libby... Well, there are several old axioms that apply to a situation like this. And besides, after the dressing down Libby had given me a few days before about being footloose and trouble-seeking, I just decided that the better part of valor was to let it go at that. So, with Cherokee in tow, I went at the problem in my own way, keeping both eyes peeled when we attended the campaign meeting at which the judge spoke the next day.
4: Even with the increase in civil suits, 3 cases out of 4 that are tried in my court are still criminal actions. Do you want a judge like my opponent to sit on the bench for that?
5: No, absolutely not.
4: Very well, then. Friends and fellow townsmen, then let us face facts. Let us compare the record of my opponent with my own record since we both came to Dos Rios. Let us investigate and see which one of us has contributed more to the welfare and to the civic health of our community.
1: Billy Booth, what is that? What was that? Look, everybody, down the street toward the business section. Another holdout.
4: Hold your hand there. Let this meeting go. Come on, Marshal. All you deputies. Let's hit our horses and get out.

0: foreman, it was a maelstrom of men and horses. But as we pulled away from Town Hall and started through the business section of town, we could soon see that it had been Black Jack Turner's Golden Slipper Saloon that had been held up. The trail led out of town, and then suddenly, just as suddenly as the shots had started, the trail vanished into the rocks. For the moment at least, it was a lost cause. There was no trail to follow, so the marshal slowed his own horse and turned in the saddle.
1: Say, there's no use killing off these horses, boys. Rainer.
2: Well, they certainly disappeared like prairie dogs in the desert, Marshal.
3: Yes, for no wonder. If the marshal and all his deputies hadn't been down to a political meeting, the man might be able to get some protection around this town.
4: Don't be ridiculous, Turner. The marshal was only doing what he was supposed to do. Protect me from being murdered.
3: Yeah? Well, what about me? I'm a businessman and a taxpayer. Don't you think I'm entitled to some protection, too?
1: Now, hold on, Turner. Me and my deputies were out of town almost as fast as you were.
3: Sure, almost as fast. You almost got me back that $20,000 they got out of my safe. I'll tell you what I'm going to do. Because the marshal's office is so busy working for a judge who can't even take care of himself, I'm offering a reward of 10%, or $2,000, for the conviction of the men who robbed my safe. Come on, boys. There's no sense wasting time out here. Let's be getting back to town.
0: If you've noticed, I'd learned enough by that time to keep my mouth shut. But I did keep my eyes open. After the mob dispersed and went back to town, it didn't take Cherokee and me very long to discover the trail we'd been following was the trail of only two horses. It wasn't very likely that only two men could successfully hold up a saloon like the Golden Slipper and get away with it. That is, not without a little help. A little inside help.
2: By my sainted mother, Chad, how can you even figure that this is an inside job?
0: Item number one. The note that was thrown into the judge's house.
2: Yeah?
0: I tried to tell the judge and Libby, but they wouldn't listen. But did you notice the knife the note was stuck on?
2: Knife?
0: Yeah. It was a boning knife. A boning knife such as butchers use or they use in restaurants. Restaurants like Turner's Golden Slipper Cafe.
2: That doesn't prove the robbery was an inside job.
0: Item number two. Wouldn't it make sense if this was a planned inside job to threaten the judge so that he'd do the obvious thing and seek the protection of the marshal and all of his deputies?
2: Presuming you're right, Counselor, why should a man want to steal $20,000 for himself?
0: Item number three. You just heard Blackjack trying to make it sound as if the judge got special protection at the expense of all the other taxpayers. Now, if enough taxpayers believe that argument, the next judge in this county will be Jughead Simpkins.
2: Man alive, how can you even start to prove that?
0: Well, by doing something that's even more ridiculous, Cherokee. You and I are going to draw out every dollar we have in the bank and gamble. We're going to sit in a game with a professional gambler with nothing on our side but sheer bluff.

0: Well, that's pretty near it, yeah.
1: Come on, Ben. Have another one. You know, tonight for my special friends, the drinks are on the house.
0: Well, for $20,000, a fella ought to be able to buy a lot of drinks. Hey, look who just walked in. Chad Remington.
1: Looks like we can have the professor play the march from the Bum's Rush all over again. Hey, wait a minute. What's he doing coming in here with O'Bannon and the marshal?
0: I don't know, but we'll soon be finding out. Here he comes.
2: Believe me, Turner, I wouldn't be coming in here if it wasn't on business. And if you want your $20,000 back, just tell your bouncers to lay off.
1: Why, I wouldn't throw you up. Did you say something about my $20,000?
2: He certainly did. That reward you put up was so tempting, we went out and found it.
1: Now, what are you talking about, anyhow? I don't believe you.
3: That's the truth, Blackjack. I've got the men who held you up down in jail. And they've confessed.
2: And if you don't mind, Turner, being a lawyer, I'd like my fee in advance. That'll be exactly $2,000. And in your case, I won't charge costs.
0: To put it politely, we want the reward.
1: First, I want to see the money.
3: You don't have to worry about the money, Blackjack. I got it down to my office.
2: That is not all of it. See here? This is something the marshal didn't have room for.
0: We decided to hang on to that much in case you welch, Blackjack.
2: So, since it gives your place a bad name to have me in it, why don't you just go back to your office, open the safe, and get us that $2,000, huh?
1: Okay. Come on, Ben. We made a bargain. We better live up to it.
2: He sure had made a bargain. And as soon as they left for the private office, Cherokee, the marshal, and I sneaked out to the back window in the alley and watched.
0: Is there dough there, Blackjack?
1: Well, them dirty liars. They never got back that $20,000. It's still right here.
0: Why, sure. How could they get it back when it's always been right here?
4: What? All right, Turner, reach. We heard every word you said.
5: Marshal, look out. They're gone.
2: I don't mean to sound as if I'm boasting, Blackjack, but I generally get what I aim at. And in your case, it wasn't just your gun arm. To square myself with a certain young lady in town, I've spent the last 3 days aiming on putting you in jail.

Frontier Town, starring Reed Hadley and featuring Wade Crosby, is a Bruce Ells production. Story and direction by Paul Franklin. Music written and played by Ivan Ditmar. Be sure to be with us again same time next week for another fine action-adventure story with your favorite young Western star, Reed Hadley. And now this is Bill Forman telling you that Frontier Town comes to you from Hollywood.

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2: The Cisco Kid on the 1920s Radio Network. Coming up next.
3: Here's adventure. Here's romance. Here's the famous Robin Hood of the Old West.
4: Cisco, the sheriff, he's getting closer.
5: Way, Pancho, Pablo.
3: The Cisco Kid.

0: the Cisco Kid and our exciting story, Rustlers on the Lazy D. In the old West, as now, cowhands as a class were honest and loyal to their bosses. Seldom did you meet one who was dishonest or disloyal. But Ted Perrin and Sid Mosley of the Lazy D were the exceptions. As our story opens, Jed and Sid are riding towards the foothills of the Big Range country, some miles from the ranch house.
1: You sure them guns of yours are in working order, Sid?
2: Well, they're always in working order. The worst thing I'd have been dead for now.
1: You're getting quite a reputation as a gunman. When you come up against this Cisco kid, that's something else again.
2: I figure I'm just as fast with a gun as Cisco.
1: You may have a chance to find out, Sid, where most of Cisco's camp.
2: So the big boss sent for him, huh?
1: Yeah. Coben's beginning to suspect someone's running off his cattle.
2: And how could Ben suspect that?
1: It ain't no laughing matter, Sid. You and me stand to make a lot of money out of this cattle rustling.
2: Ben Coben doesn't suspect us. After all, you're his foreman, Jed.
1: I ain't worrying about Coben himself. I'm thinking of the Cisco kid. That hombre's smarter than a bullwhip. Just the minute I overheard Coben telling his daughter that Cisco was camped out here, I knew why.
2: Did Coben come right out and say he'd sent for Cisco to run down the rustlers?
1: Sure, but he didn't know I was listening.
2: Well, you can quit worrying, Jed. As soon as we get to his camp, I'll pick a fight with Cisco, and that'll be the end of him.
3: Right to the rancho, Cisco?
4: No, Pancho, there is no need for that.
3: But Cisco...
4: The message I got from Senor Cobra explained everything.
3: But Cisco...
4: Also, it said we'd better make our camp out here, well away from the rancho.
3: Why out here?
4: Because if the hombres who are rustling the Senor's cattle saw us right to the rancho, they might become suspicious.
3: But Cisco...
4: But what?
3: Maybe the hombre a good cook was with the young señorita.
4: So food is on your mind again, amigo, eh?
3: Si, food is on my mind.
4: I might have known it. But for the time being, catching those rustlers is more important than food. We have callers, Pancho.
3: Yeah, two hombres.
4: Buenas tardes, señores.
3: Buenas tardes, señores.
5: Howdy.
3: I can't waste
6: no time with them, Jed.
3: I shouldn't like these two hombres, Cisco.
4: What is your errand here?
1: My name's Jed Perrin. I'm foreman of the Lazy D. You're the Cisco kid, ain't you?
4: That is what I am called.
3: Pancho, called Pancho.
1: I've been having trouble with rustlers lately. Me and Sid rode out here to invite you two mavericks to ride on.
2: Yeah, pronto, Sally.
3: We're not rustling no cattle, hombre. And you not say this.
4: Quieto, Pancho.
3: Quieto, Pancho.
4: When you bring us word from Senor Coburn to ride on, we will do so, hombre. And not before.
2: And we'll carry out of here full of lead.
3: He throws the gun, Cisco.
4: You act tough, muchacho.
2: Muchacho? Why, you coyote?
4: Well, I do not think you are quite as tough as you seem.
3: Look out, Sid! You hit this.
4: This hombre has poor aim, Pancho. Does not know how to shoot a gun. Drop that gun, drop it.
3: No!
4: Pick it up, Pancho.
3: Yes, Cisco. I'll get you for that.
4: Give me your trial.
3: One down, Cisco.
4: Two.
3: Two down. How do you like the ground, hombres?
4: Break open their guns, Pancho. Throw away the cartridges.
3: Yes, Cisco.
4: All right, get up on your feet, you. You too. Now, get on those horses and get out of this camp. Give them back their empty guns, Pancho.
3: Empty guns.
2: You ain't heard the last of this, Cisco.
4: But you ain't. Get on those horses.
2: Come on, Sid. Next time it'll be our turn.
4: Get up.
3: Your Cobra not send those hombres, Cisco?
4: No, of course not, Pancho.
3: Of course not.
4: They had some reason of their own for coming here. I think, after all, we'd better ride to the rancho, Chico. So your Cobra should know about this, and soon.
7: When will Cisco and Pancho get here, Dad?
8: Well, they should be here by now.
7: Oh, but they're not.
8: Well, I don't mean here at the house. I mean they should have arrived out there by the fork of the trail. I roped them here to camp.
7: You didn't invite them to the house? Why, Dad?
8: Well, Cisco understands, Alma. Later we'll give them our hospitality. At the moment, they're going to help us land those blasted rustlers. I think I'll ride out to the fork and see if Cisco and Pancho have arrived.
7: I'd like to go too, Dad.
8: Well, I don't see any reason why you shouldn't.
7: Do you think they'll remember me?
8: Well, you've become quite a young lady since they last saw you.
7: They'd better remember me.
8: Well, let's get to our horses, daughter.
7: All right.
8: Who are these riders?
7: Why, it's the sheriff, Dad, with the deputy and a couple of other men.
8: Afternoon, Sheriff. Boys?
9: Howdy, Coben. Miss Alma.
7: Hello, Sheriff.
9: I'll come right to the point, Coben. One of my boys reported seeing a Cisco kid camped on your land.
8: Oh, is that so, Sheriff?
9: Yeah, you don't have to worry about that buzzard, though. We'll throw him off your land.
7: Cisco's all right, Sheriff. What do you mean, buzzard?
8: Well, Cisco's there because I sent for him.
9: What's that? You sent for him?
8: I sure did. You know, I've been having trouble with rustlers lately, and I want somebody to help me nab them.
9: Well, I told you I'd help you, Coburn, since I got a couple other jobs tended to.
8: Yes, meanwhile, I'm losing my cattle.
9: Yeah, but to get that Cisco kid to help you, why, blast it all, man. He's as like as not to steal your cattle himself.
7: That's enough of that, Sheriff. Cisco's a good friend of ours.
8: Alma just said what I was about to say.
9: So that's the way of it.
8: Yes, Sheriff. That's the way of it.
9: Now, let's go, boys. All I can say, Coburn, is you must be crazy to trust that hombre.

0: We'll stop here for a minute, Ted. We can look back from the top of this pass and see what Cisco's going to do.
1: I know what I'm going to do to Cisco as soon as I get a shot at him.
0: Your jaw aches, huh?
1: Plenty.
0: So does mine. Wait till I get these field glasses on that camp. Hey, him and his partner are saddling their horses, Sid.
1: Yeah? Where are they going?
0: How do you suppose I know? But if they should ride this way, there's no better place for us to wait for them than right here.
1: All right, we'll dry gulch them.
2: That's just what we'll do, Sid. I ain't gonna fool around anymore with that Cisco kid and... Say, they're riding this way. Get on off your horse, Sid.
1: Yeah, good thing I brought my rifle along.
2: It's time to make sure.
1: Yeah, but don't forget, the trail forks down below, Jed. What if they take that other trail?
2: We'll still get them. If they don't come up through here, the only other way they can get out of that canyon is through that cattle trail in the canyon walls.
1: Mm-hmm.
2: We can get over there in plenty of time to gun them down.

0: We go up to the Cisco?
1: No, Pancho, we're going to take this other trail.
0: It's a longer way to the rancho by this trail, Cisco.
1: Eh? But sometimes, Chico, the longest way is the shortest way.
0: And if everything could be... Huh? The longest way, the shortest way?
1: Eh?
0: The longest way, the shortest... The longest way, the shortest... Pancho not go to school very much, Cisco, but Pancho always thinks...
1: What I mean, Pancho, is this.
0: The longest way, the shortest way.
1: No, no. It might be safer for us to take this trail we are now on.
0: Oh. Why safer, Cisco?
1: Oh, you have eyes in your head, amigo. You want to use them all.
0: Hmm?
1: The trail of those two hombres who call at our camp went up through the pass.
0: See. And the hombres not like us, huh?
1: Indeed, they do not. In fact, they like us so little, they might try to shoot us down from ambush.
0: See, the draggles.
1: So, we are taking the longer trail to the rancho.
0: Riders up ahead, Cisco.
1: Oh, I see a number of them. Hold up, hold.
0: Oh, loco, hold up, hold. Loco, hold. Slow down, loco. That sheriff.
1: You know, as I recall this sheriff, Pancho, he did not care very much for us.
0: Pancho, remember... Sheriff think we bandidos.
1: Well, I will give him credit for this much, Chico.
0: What?
1: He was honest in thinking so.
0: He was?
1: But that still does not make him our friend.
0: He not bother us. We tell him to send you a cobra and send for us.
1: No. We've done him nothing of the kind, Pancho. Whatever talking is done about that must be done by Senor Coburn himself.
2: Oh, whoa!
3: What are you doing in this country, Cisco?
1: Oh, we are riding around, Senor Sheriff, just looking things over.
0: Yeah, we like this country, Sheriff.
3: How long you been here?
1: Well, I do not exactly know.
3: Come on, come on. Answer my question.
1: Well, it is possible that we arrived this morning.
3: Look, you, I ain't interested in what's possible. I want to know how long you've been here.
1: That is the only answer I can give you, Senor Sheriff.
3: And I take that to mean you've been here a lot longer than that. Looking over Coburn's cattle, maybe, huh?
1: No, Senor Sheriff. We are not looking over anyone's cattle.
3: I don't believe that. All right, get your hands up, both of you.
0: Get them. Point that gun the other way, no?
3: Hey, come on, come on. Quick, up with them.
1: Very well, Senor Sheriff. We will do as you say.
3: Now get down off them horses.
1: What for?
3: I said get down. Deputy, put the handcuffs on these two hombres.
4: Right, Sheriff.
3: Now, you boys make a circle around these two.
5: Stay where you are, all of you.
1: If this is your idea of a joke, Sheriff, it is not mine.
0: Not mine, neither.
1: For what reason did you order the deputy to put handcuffs on Pancho and me?
3: I'm taking you both in on suspicion of cattle rustling, Cisco.
1: Pancho, wheel your horse when I give the word.
0: Si, Cisco.
3: You, hombre, don't get down off them horses.
1: Si, Sheriff, anything you say.
3: Now, Pancho. Here, get out.
1: Between two fires.
0: What do we do, Cisco? What do we do?
1: At the moment, Chico, I do not know. But we must do something at once, for those hombres are surely to kill.

0: back to the Cisco Kid and our exciting story, Rustlers on the Lazy D. Because of cattle rustling on his ranch, Ben Coburn has sent for Cisco. Learning of this, Coburn's foreman, Jed Perrin, who with gunman Sid Mosley is doing the rustling, prepares an ambush for Cisco and Poncho. And finally, the sheriff, angered because Coburn enlisted the aid of Cisco, starts out to arrest our friends. Escaping from the sheriff, Cisco and Poncho rode unsuspectingly back towards the ambush. Now, caught in the canyon between the two factions...
1: What we do, Cisco? What we do?
2: We cannot go forward. We cannot go back, Poncho. Hombres are on the only two trails I know of out of this canyon.
1: If we not stay here, we get killed.
2: Wait. There's a narrow trail that leads to the canyon walls. No cattle trail, Poncho.
1: We take that trail, Cisco?
2: Hey, and right now. Off the other. Come on.
1: Go, go now. Why is that Cisco thing but canyon walls, Cisco?
2: I believe the trail is right ahead of us, amigo. We are on the old cattle trail now, Poncho. The race will be close.
1: Too close.
2: The sheriff may get to the opening of the walls before we do. Diablo, hurry!
1: Logo, get there first, no? The deputy draw the bunch, Cisco. He take the aim at you.
2: We will give the deputy something to think about, Poncho.
1: Hey! Knock his sombrero right over his head, Cisco. The deputy score down now.
2: There's the trail open, Poncho. Just ahead of us. Come on, into it, Diablo.
1: Hey, place, Logo.
2: We have beaten them to it, amigo. Let us not slow down.
1: Got some more bullets.
2: Save for those other hombres. They are above us, Poncho.
1: Get

0: Yes, they know. We missed them, Sid.
1: It's mighty hard shooting down into that cannon from up here, Jed. Especially the target going as fast as Cisco was.
0: Where's that sheriff's posse gone?
1: Well, we can't get up here. Not without going clear around the bluff and then riding up.
0: I was wondering if I heard us shooting at Cisco.
1: No, no. Appears to me they were so busy with their own shooting they couldn't notice. Hey. Hey, wait a minute. Who are these two riders, Jed?
0: Maybe it's Cisco and his partner. Better get on your horse, Sid.
1: Yeah, couldn't be Cisco. He couldn't get up here this quick. Hey, it's Colvin and his daughter. You better get out of here, Jed.
0: No. Might as well have a showdown right now.
1: What do you mean, the showdown?
0: We might as well take them two prisoners and run off a big herd of Colvin's cattle.
1: Yeah, why not? And get out of the country.
0: That's what we'll do, Sid. There's an old adobe hut right close by. The range riders used to use it for a bunkhouse in bad weather. We'll tie them up and leave them there.
1: Yeah, you're right. Maybe we better leave them so they won't talk, huh?
0: We'll see. Get ready. Here they are.
2: Whoa.
3: Hey, what's all this shooting going on over this way?
2: Dad, it's Jed Perrin and Sid Mosley.
3: Yeah, so I see. Well, you two are supposed to be riding herd right now. What are you doing out this way?
0: Get the bridle of our horse, Sid.
1: Right.
0: What we're supposed to be doing and what we are doing are two different things, Colvin.
2: Here, you let go of that bridle.
1: Now, I'll give it on him, man. Come on, get down off that horse.
2: Let me go, you...
1: Down, I said.
3: Oh! Why, you scoundrel!
1: Don't whip him, Jed.
4: That's just what I'm going to do right now.
0: That'll hold him for a while. What about that girl?
1: He's going to fall off a horse. Must have knocked her out. Shall we finish them both, Jed?
0: No. We'll just tie him up and leave him in that old...

0: you have to look to.
1: Senor dismounted from his horse and walked over to here.
2: See to here.
1: And here are two other sets of tracks.
2: Where?
1: Hombres.
2: Mm-hmm.
1: Signs of a fight here, Pancho.
2: Not good for the senor, senorita.
1: Anything but good.
2: Mm-hmm.
1: I am not certain, Pancho, but I would say the senor and the senorita were taken prisoner.
2: Huh?
1: Tracks lead that way. All right, back your horse, Pancho.
2: Back to the horse. It's more dark all the time.
1: Unless we find them in the next few moments, we will not find them tonight.
2: Francisco find them.
1: I am not so sure. Up there, come on.
2: Two hombres, maybe the hombres were shooting at Cisco.
1: That is my own thought, too, Chico. Yeah, what is that ahead of us?
2: The old adobe.
1: Tracks lead right in that direction, Pancho.
2: Mm-hmm.
1: Just in case this may be another ambush, Pancho, we will walk the rest of the way.
2: I can hear nothing from the adobe.
1: It's the same way we're walking, quietly.
2: Being quiet.
1: Right, Pancho. You wait here.
2: Wait for what, Cisco?
1: Until I call you.
2: Mm-hmm.
1: I am going into that adobe hut in a rush. You wait here.
2: Cisco, you all right, no?
1: Pancho, come in here, quickly. Look.
2: Look, the senor and senorita.
1: Bound hand and foot and gag. You free the senorita. I'll free the senor. Here, help you. There, senor.
2: There, senorita. You free.
3: Oh, you both wonder if we ain't glad to see you, Cisco and Pancho.
4: Oh, those brutes. They're after our cattle, Dad.
3: After the cattle? How do you know?
4: Well, I pretended to be unconscious, but I wasn't. I heard them say they were going after the cattle.
1: The first thing to do is to get both of you back to your rancho.
3: Well, we're all right, Cisco. If only if you get after those two scoundrels, Perrin and Mosley.
4: Somebody's coming.
2: Here's the sheriff, Cisco.
1: Hey.
5: It's Cisco's horse, boys.
1: The sheriff will give you an escort home, senor, senorita. Tell me, quickly, where are your cattle?
3: Over in the valley beyond the next foothill south, Cisco.
5: Cisco, you and your partner are in there. Come out with your hands high.
2: See, sheriff, we'll be right out.
4: No, Cisco, the sheriff doesn't trust you. He might have...
3: I'll talk to him. Cut out that kind of talk, sheriff.
5: That's you, Coburn?
3: Yes, you're wrong about Cisco.
5: No, I ain't. Trouble is with you, Coburn. You're too trusted.
1: Do not argue with the sheriff, Senor Coburn. 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
4: But, Cisco...
1: Do not worry, Senorita. It's too dark for them to do any accurate shooting. 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
5: Help, Cisco!
1: We are coming out, Sheriff, now!

0: There's the hurt, Pancho. Oh, there. Fire down there, Pancho.
1: Somebody's cooked some supper, no?
0: See. Pancho, those are the two hombres who came to our camp. One of them is Senor Coburn's foreman.
1: He was the foreman, Cisco.
0: I stand corrected, Chico. You are right. He was the foreman. Now, let us go after them, Pancho. You ready?
1: Pancho, ready, Cisco.
0: We'll get down there as quietly as possible so as not to stamp Tito's cabin. Come on, Diego.
1: Come on.
0: Si, I believe they are, amigo.
1: You're not see us yet, Cisco.
0: But they will any moment.
1: Mm-hmm.
0: And when they do, there is going to be a fight.
1: Big fight.
0: Now, Pancho, the farm is turning this way.
2: Hey, Sid, get your guns out quick.
3: Oh, by thunder. It's the Cisco Kid.
0: Oh, they'll hold.
2: Say, hombre, it is the Cisco Kid.
0: You. You're going to draw those guns?
3: Yeah, I am, Cisco.
4: Hey, look out, Cisco!
2: Oh! Great smoke, Sid. You shot the gun right out of your hand.
3: I'll get him burning with my fist.
0: So you still want to fight, eh? Very well.
3: Get out of this jet.
4: Sure will. Pancho, get in this too, no?
0: No, Pancho. Keep an eye on those cattle in case they stampede.
4: They're not stampede. I'm shot. They're not stampede, Cisco.
2: Just the same. Watch that. I got him, Sid. You've got nothing, homie. Nothing except my fist and your jaw.
0: And now you, homie. This is for you.
4: That end the fight, Cisco.
0: I see. But it does not end the troubles of these two hombres. We'll take them back to the rancho, amigo, and let Senor Coburn turn them over to the sheriff. Perhaps now the sheriff will believe you and I are not the guy.

0: Well, Cisco, I must say you did a fine job of stopping the rustling on my spread.
1: Gracias, Senor Coburn. I'm glad Pancho and I could be of help.
2: Cisco, man doesn't usually apologize for what he's done out here in this country. I've got to apologize to you.
1: Senor Sheriff, let us say nothing more about the incident. Suppose we consider it closed.
0: I think that's best for all of us.
1: Si.

0: I wondered what happened to Pancho.
1: Oh, Pancho couldn't keep away from the cookhouse. He's over there with my daughter, Alma. Well, I guess everything's about ready. Here comes Alma and Pancho to get us.
2: Well, I think we're ready to eat. Is everybody hungry?
3: Is everybody hungry like Pancho? Then I'd waste time talking about it.
4: Pancho, what's your manner?
2: Oh, that's all right, Cisco. Pancho was telling me how to cook friolis.
3: first you gotta get the friolis, and then you put them in a pan of water. That's how Pancho makes the best friolis in the whole world. Now, after the friolis soak in the water...
4: I'm afraid, Pancho, that the food will be getting cold.
1: That's right, Pancho. Suppose you tell us about it as we eat, huh?
3: Si, Senor Coburn. Pancho tells you about it after we eat.
1: All right, let's get going. I think we're all hungry. Coming, Cisco and Alma?
2: You all go ahead, Dad. Cisco and I will be along in a minute.
1: We'll be waiting at the table for you.
4: Well, senorita?
2: You know, Cisco, no man ever looked quite as good to me as you did when you came into that adobe.
4: Oh, that is nice to hear, senorita.
2: Well, I mean it.
4: Gracias.
2: And nothing ever took quite so much courage as what I'm going to do now, Cisco.
4: And what is that?
2: Just a little expression of gratitude, Cisco. Just... Oh, Cisco.
4: Oh, senorita.

0: Pancho.
1: Lady Alma, wonderful cook, Cisco.
0: She is a wonderful cook. One of the best.
1: And she reminds Pancho of Porfirio's Uncle Sanchez.
0: She reminds you of Porfirio's Uncle Sanchez?
1: Yes, Cisco. Sanchez a good cook like her.
0: Oh, a good cook?
1: He was a good cook.
0: Well, is he not still a good cook, Chico?
1: No, Cisco. Porfirio's Uncle Sanchez get killed by a weasel.
0: Pancho.
1: Yes.
0: People do not get killed by weasels.
1: Porfirio's Uncle Sanchez do.
0: He got killed by a weasel?
1: Yes.
0: Well, then tell me, how did he get killed by a weasel?
1: It's easy, Cisco.
0: Well, tell me.
1: Porfirio's Uncle Sanchez walk on the railroad track.
0: Yes.
1: Train come along, he not hear the weasel.
0: Oh, Pancho.
1: Oh.

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0: program starring Jack Benny with Mary Livingston, Phil Harris, Rochester, Dennis Day, and yours truly, Don Wilson. Gentlemen, as you all know, in the Rose Bowl game on New Year's Day, Illinois upset the Dope. And here he is, and he's still upset, Jack Benny.
1: Thank you. Thank you. Hello again. This is Jack Benny talking. And Don, for your information, I wasn't upset at all. I enjoyed the game very much.
0: Certainly was exciting, wasn't it, Jack?
1: Yes, sir. And what a score. Illinois 45, UCLA 14, and Al Hoish 103. That was really something, wasn't it?
0: Oh, and what wonderful seats you had, Jack. How did you get such good tickets at the last minute?
1: Well, Don, it wasn't easy. You see, even though I was born in Illinois, I've lived in California for the past 15 years. So in order to get two tickets, I called Governor Warren.
0: You called the governor of California?
1: Yes. He couldn't do anything for me, so he called Governor Green of Illinois. Governor Green called President George Stoddard of the Illinois University. President Stoddard got in touch with Ray Elliott, the coach. Elliott got in touch with Buddy Young. And fortunately, Buddy Young happens to be a very good friend of Rochester. So through Rochester, I not only got two seats on the 50-yard line, but I also got a sure thing in the fourth race at Santa Anita. Say, Don, who were you rooting for at the game?
0: Well, Jack, I didn't want to show any partiality, so I got a seat on the UCLA side and a seat on the Illinois side.
1: Well, Don, how could you possibly sit on both sides of the... Oh, of course. And, Don, weren't you disappointed when you weren't picked as the winning float? Well, better luck next year.
2: Hiya, Jackson.
1: Hello, Phil. Phil, get your band ready. And, Phil, what happened to your orchestra? Half of your boys are missing. Where are they?
2: Look, Jackson, New Year's Eve was only 5 days ago. Give them time. Give them time.
1: Say what?
2: Leave them alone and they'll come home, dragging their empties behind them.
1: I know, but meanwhile, do the best you can with the boys. Oh, no.
2: What's the matter, Jackson?
1: Sammy, the bass fiddle player.
2: Well, what about him? He's the best bass player in the country.
1: I know, but look at his bass fiddle. It has six silver handles on it.
2: Well, that's Sammy for you. If anything happens to him, you don't want us to go to no expense.
1: Look what he has carved on the bottom of it. R.I.P. What's that?
2: Rest in Petrillo.
1: Now cut that out! And until something happens to him, tell Sammy to put down the shovel, use the bow, and blow out the candles on the music stand.
0: Oh, by the way, Phil, I saw you at the Rose Bowl game New Year's Day.
2: Oh, is that where I was?
1: And you know where you were. That was a great game, wasn't it? What about that 103-yard run that Hoish made?
2: Confidentially, Jackson, it was longer than that, but it won't go on record.
1: What do you mean?
2: He picked up the ball behind his old goal line, started down the field, ran up into the stands, asked me for my autograph, told me how to spell Harris, and then went on to make the touchdown.
1: What?
2: If he'd have waited for me to dot the I, they'd have nailed him on the 10-yard line.
1: Well, I just showed you how fast that boy is. Oh, hello, Mary.
3: Hello, Jack.
1: Well, everybody's here now except Dennis. Where is he?
0: I don't know. He hasn't come in yet.
1: Well, how can we go on with the show if the cast doesn't get here on time?
3: Oh, Jack, don't be mad at Dennis. I happen to know something that you don't know.
1: Don't tell me he has three shows.
3: No, Jack, it isn't that. It's something you won't believe.
1: What is it?
3: Well, all of a sudden, Dennis got a big crush on me.
1: A crush on you? How come?
3: I don't know. Someone must have told him I was a girl.
1: Oh, Mary, stop kidding. Has Dennis really got a crush on you?
3: Yes, Jack, and he's so cute. Ever since last week when I danced with him in that nightclub, he's been sending me notes and little gifts.
1: Gifts? What did he give you?
3: Oh, lots of things. His Boy Scout knife, a bag of marbles, three Coca-Cola bottle caps filled with mud. A ball of tin foil, a fish hook, and a stick of bubble gum.
1: No.
3: Yes, and I'm worried.
1: Why?
3: If you see me wearing his bicycle clip, you'll know we're engaged.
1: Well, hi. How do you like that?
3: And, Jack, you should see the note he sent me yesterday.
1: Dennis sent you a note?
3: Yeah, wait a minute. I'll read it to you. Oh, it's so sweet. My darling Mary, I hope you won't think I'm silly, but I keep your picture on the wall of my bedroom. I didn't want my mother to know who I'm in love with, so I took a pencil and drew a mustache and a derby hat on you. I think I fooled my mother because now she's in love with you, too.
1: Well, I'll be darned.
3: And look how he finishes. I love you madly and passionately, and will never forget the kiss you gave me when I took you home. Thanking you in advance for your next shipment, I remain... I remain yours truly, Dennis Day.
1: Well, that's the cutest letter I've ever heard. Let's see that. Mary, why has Dennis got the stamp pinned on the envelope?
3: Oh, that. He says that ever since he fell in love with me, he won't let anything else touch his lips.
1: Well, gee, he must be hungry by this time. That's her. Shh, quiet. Here he comes now.
4: Hello, everybody. Hello, Mr. Benny.
1: Hello, Dennis.
5: Hello, Dennis.
4: Hello, Don.
1: Hiya, kid.
4: Hello, Phil.
3: Hello, Dennis. Dennis, I said hello.
4: Mary, don't make it so obvious.
3: Obvious? All I said was hello.
4: I know, but look how you're trembling.
1: Dennis, you're imagining things. She's not trembling.
4: What are you trying to do, break us up?
1: No, I'm not trying to break you up.
4: Say, Mary, come here a minute, will you? I want to look at you.
3: All right, Dennis.
4: Gee, gosh.
3: What is it, Dennis?
4: You look so much better without a mustache.
1: Dennis, what about the derby?
4: No, thanks. I'm not hungry.
1: I didn't mean that. But anyway, kid, I know how you feel. When you're in love, everything is bright and sunny and cheerful. Your heart overflows with goodness. You feel nice towards everybody.
2: Say, Jackson, did you hear about Fred Allen being voted the best comedian on the air?
3: There will be a short pause while Dr. Jekyll becomes Mr. Hyde.
1: Mary, it doesn't bother me at all. Anyway, I read about Fame magazine selecting Allen as the greatest comedian in radio. What a choice.
2: What's the matter with you, Jackson? Every time Fred Allen gets an award, you get mad about it. 2 years ago, you got mad because they put his picture on the cover of Time.
1: Bill, Fred's face was on the cover of Look.
3: It was on the cover of Time.
1: It was on the cover of Look. His face represented Time. That burns me up.
2: All right, all right. So he's not as pretty as I am. But you've got to admit he's got a great radio show.
1: Some great show. Comes on and jabbers for a few minutes, then he calls, Portland, Portland, Portland, Portland. For the first 4 years, people thought he was a conductor on a Greyhound bus. Come on, Dennis, let's have your song.
4: Okay.

0: for Sentimental Reasons, sung by Dennis Day. And very good, Dennis.
1: Yes, Dennis, I've never heard you sing so well.
2: That's because I'm in love.
1: With me?
2: It ain't your sister, Babe.
3: Woo, woo, woo!
0: Dennis, behave yourself. And now, ladies and gentlemen, for our feature attraction tonight, we are going to present... Now, excuse me. Come in. Well, Mr. Kitzel, what are you doing here?
4: Pardon the intrusion, Mr. Benny, but I came over to thank you for the Christmas presents you sent me and to wish you a happy new year.
0: Well, the same to you, Mr. Kitzel. So you like the sweater I sent you, eh?
4: I have never in my life owned such a beautiful slopover.
0: No, Mr. Kitzel, you mean slipover.
4: Slopover, I mean it's too big.
0: Oh, I'm sorry. Well, why didn't you return it?
4: Well, I like it that way because it makes me look like a hep cat.
0: A hep cat?
4: Hey, Baba Riba. Zipa de good year. Hey, Baba Riba.
0: I know.
4: Do you also know the song about the cement mix master?
0: Yes. And Mr. Kitzel, I'm glad my present suited you so well.
4: Yes, you know, I liked it so much I started needing a pair of stockings to match the sweater.
0: You did?
4: Yes. But a funny thing happened. While I was sitting in the rocking chair, my wife came in and saw me knitting.
0: Uh-huh.
4: She got all excited and thought we was going to have another baby. Thank you.
0: By the way, Mr. Kitzel, as long as you're here, would you like to sit down and hear the rest of the program?
4: Oh, I'm sorry, but I got to leave.
5: Oh, you should stay, Mr. Kitzel, because tonight our guest star is Lauren Bacall.
4: Lauren Bacall? Who?
0: Who what?
4: Who's going? I'm going to stay.
0: Well, good. But Don... John, you're mistaken about Lauren Bacall. She won't be here tonight.
5: Oh, why not?
0: Never mind. We haven't got time to discuss it. And now, ladies and gentlemen...
1: Tell them what happened, Jack.
0: Mary, we've got a program to do. And now, ladies and gentlemen...
1: Anyway, Don, trouble started after you left the rehearsal yesterday at Jack's house. Lauren Bacall hadn't showed up as yet to rehearse her part. And Phil and Dennis and I decided to stick around and play a little gin rummy. So we went in the den and sat down. Say, Jack, where are you and Lauren going to rehearse?
0: In the library.
5: Then we can stay here in the den and play cards, can't we?
0: Yep, that'll be all right.
5: Rochester, will you bring in a deck of cards, please?
6: Yes, sir. What cards will I bring? The red backs or the blue backs?
1: Oh, it doesn't make any difference.
6: Yes, it does. The reds are 40 cents, the blues 50.
0: Bring them a deck of cards. They won't quibble about the price. Now, come on, Rochester. I want you to go in the library with me and help me get things ready.
6: Yes, sir.
0: Now, Rochester, I want to make a good impression on Miss Bacall, so see that there's a nice fire burning in the fireplace. Move the divan so it'll be nice and cozy in front of the fire. Turn the lights down low, turn on the phonograph, and put on some nice, soft, romantic music.
6: Want me to burn some incense and fan you with a palm leaf?
0: No, that won't be necessary. Now, let's see. I think these horn-rimmed glasses make me look a little too old. I guess I'll take them off.
6: Uh-oh, boss. I wouldn't do that if I were you. Remember what happened the time Miss Ann Sheridan came over to rehearse with you and you took off your glasses?
0: No, nothing happened.
6: When Miss Sheridan came in, you rushed over to where you thought you saw her, put your arms around the bridge lamp, kissed the parrot, and said, "Why, Annie, you bit me!"
0: That's because it was dark. Now, let's see. Oh, that must be Miss Bacall now. Rochester, you answer the door. I want to sit down and make myself look alluring. I mean, relaxed. How do I look?
6: Fine, boss, but aren't you overdoing it with that rose in your teeth?
0: Rochester. What are you laughing at?
6: Ramona Benny.
0: The rose is for my lapel. Oh, answer the door.
6: Yes, sir.
7: Is Mr. Benny at home?
6: Yes. Come right in, Miss Bacall.

0: Rochester. Who is it?
1: Miss Lauren Bacall.
0: Well, Lauren Bacall.
1: You were expecting maybe Mrs. Nussbaum?
0: Rochester, you can get lost now.
1: Yes.
0: Come in, Lauren. This is in flesh, a Dieter. I mean, indeed, a pleasure. Make yourself comfortable. Sit down.
2: No, thanks. I'll just lean here against the door.
0: Gosh, Lauren. Seeing you there reminds me of your first picture, The Have and Have Not. You were leaning against the door, just like that. And then you said your famous line.
2: You mean, if you want anything, just whistle.
0: Yes. Well, Lauren. Lauren, shall we start rehearsing?
2: No hurry. You got a cigarette?
0: A cigarette? Yes. Here you are.
2: Thanks. Match?
0: Match. You know, Lauren, that cigarette I gave you was a Lucky Strike.
2: I know, and it's my favorite brand, too.
0: Really?
2: Yes. They're so round, so firm, so fully packed. So free and easy on the draw.
0: Gee, Effie Boone never sounded like that. Lauren, I can just picture you in a bathing suit holding up that big tobacco leaf. And you know, Lauren, Lucky Strikes are made of that fine, that light, that naturally mild tobacco.
2: Well, what do you know? And I thought Mother told me everything.
0: Well, live and learn.
2: You must have learned a lot.
0: Yes. Well, now let's start rehearsing. Here's your script. We're going to do a sketch based on your picture, To Have and Have Not. You'll play the same part you did in the picture.
2: Okay.
0: Well, let's start. I'll take the first line.
2: Wait a minute, Jack. I'm supposed to lean against the door.
0: Oh, yes. I'm sorry. Well, we'll start again. You're sore at me, aren't you, Slim?
2: Sure, Steve. I'm sore at you. I wanted to get even. I brought that bottle of brandy up here to make you feel cheap. But I'm the one who feels cheap.
0: Well, you've only got yourself to blame, Slim. After all, what did I do?
2: Nothing. What's more, you don't have to do anything. Oh, maybe just whistle. You know how to whistle, don't you, Steve? You just put your lips together and blow.
0: No, Slim. I got a better use for my lips. Come here and let me kiss you.
2: All right, but first take that rose out of your teeth.
0: I'm so sorry. You know, I meant to put that in my lapel. Now let's start the scene over again. You're sore at me, aren't you, Slim?
2: Sure, Steve, I'm sore at you. I wanted to get even. I brought that bottle up here to make you...
0: Who brought what bottle up where? Bill!
2: Hello, Curly.
3: Well, St. Peter must have left the gate open, and look who fell out.
2: Oh,
3: leave a lamp burning in the window, Mother. I may be a little late.
0: Bill!
3: Oh, yes, there's good news tonight. Well, introduce me, Jackson, introduce me.
0: All right, this is Miss Lauren Bacall. Lauren, this is my colleague, Phil Harris.
3: Well, hoity-toity, I'm a colleague now.
0: Yeah, and I go already.
3: Okay.
0: Now, come on, Lauren, let's take that kissing scene again. Let's start where I... who can that be? I left strict orders not to be disturbed.
1: Mr. Benny, Mr. Humphrey Bogart's at the door.
0: Humphrey Bogart?
2: Oh, Jack, I forgot to tell you. Bogey said he'd drop by here and pick me up. You know, he and I are married.
0: I know. Who do you think played the violin at your wedding? Anyway, he can wait outside. We got a scene to rehearse, and we're going to do it.
4: Hello, baby. Hiya, Jack.
0: Uh, Look, Humphrey, we're right in the middle of the rehearsal.
4: Oh, that's all right, Jack. Go right ahead.
2: We won't be long, honey.
4: That's all right, baby. You know, Jack, I'm glad to see you again. You're my favorite comedian.
0: I am? Well, that's good. Now, Lauren, I mean Miss Bacall. Oh, by the way, what should I call you? Lauren or Miss Bacall?
4: Mrs. Bogart.
0: Now, let's get on with the rehearsal, Mrs. Bogart. Start with your, starting with your last speech.
2: Okay. You know how to whistle, don't you, Steve? You just put your lips together and blow.
0: No, Slim. I got a better use for my lips. Come here and let me kiss you.
4: What a comedian. What a comedian.
0: Humphrey, I'm trying to...
1: Mr. Benny, there's a telephone call for you.
0: Oh. Well, pardon me a minute, folks. I'll be right back.
4: How's it going, baby?
2: Oh, brother.
4: Yeah, I thought so. Say, baby, I want you to do something.
2: What is it?
4: When you get to kiss him, just put one arm around him and run your other hand through his hair.
2: Why?
4: I want to find out if he really wears one. What does Benny want to be a great lover for, anyway?
2: Well, why shouldn't he? After all, he played a romantic lead and the horn blows at midnight. You saw that, didn't you?
4: Yeah, and they called our last picture The Big Sleep. by the way, what's this sketch you're rehearsing with Benny?
2: To have and have not. We're rehearsing the big scene you and I did in the picture.
4: So? Which one of you is playing my part?
2: He's coming back.
0: Oh, I'm sorry. I had to answer the phone, but, well, that's the price of fame.
2: Who was it?
0: Wrong number. I mean, my sponsor called because he sent me the wrong number of tickets to the broadcast. Now, let's get on with the rehearsal, Lauren. We'll start with my line. Well, you've only got yourself to blame, Slim. After all, what did I do?
2: Nothing. What's more, you don't have to do anything. Oh, maybe just whistle. You know how to whistle, don't you, Steve? You just put your lips together and blow.
0: No, Slim. I got a better use for my lips. Come here and let me kiss you.
4: Now, wait a minute, Jack. Hold it. You're doing it all wrong.
0: Wrong?
4: Yeah. When you get ready to kiss a girl, you put your arms around her gently, tenderly.
0: What?
4: Yeah, you're not supposed to grab her by the earlobes and pull yourself up.
0: Oh, I see.
4: And now watch me. Come here, baby. Read that line again.
2: Okay. You know how to whistle, don't you, Steve? You just put your lips together and blow.
4: No, Slim. I got a better use for my lips. Come here and let me kiss you. Like this.
0: I get the idea. That's enough, Humphrey. Look, you can do that at home. Look. Humphrey, I'm paying her by the hour. Stop, I'm supposed to do that. I get the idea now, Bogey. Let you and I take it again, Lauren.
5: Say, Jack, our gin rummy game's over, so I thought I'd come in here and watch you rehearse.
0: All right, but be quiet. Now, come on, Lauren. Start with your line again.
2: Okay. You know how to whistle, don't you, Steve? You just put your lips together and blow.
0: Ah, Slim. I got a better use. Come here, let me kiss you. Like this.
4: No, Jack. No, you're doing it all wrong. Here, let me show you again.
0: What?
4: I'll do it with Mary this time. Are you ready, Mary?
5: Am I ready? I was puckered up when I walked in here.
0: But look, Mary isn't even...
4: Come on, Mary. You take baby's line.
5: Okay. You know how to whistle, don't you, Steve? You just put your lips together and blow.
4: Oh, no. I've got a better use for my lips. Come here and And let me kiss you. Like this.
0: Mr. Bogart.
6: Yeah, and I want to talk to him, too.
0: Dennis.
2: Say, he's cute.
6: You haven't got a chance, sister. I send all my Coca-Cola tops to Mary.
0: Dennis.
6: Now listen to me, Bogart. I saw you kissing a woman I love, see? And you ain't muscling in on my racket, see? Those lips ain't big enough for the both of us, see? Now get out of here before you get hurt, see? Get out, see? Out, see? Out, see? Out!
0: Dennis!
6: See?
7: Come on, baby. Let's get out of here. This guy's tough.
0: Bogart! Lauren! Come back!
8: Dennis, I can't believe it. You know what you did? You frightened Humphrey Bogart.
6: Sure.
8: Dennis, what's that you got in your hand?
6: A picture of my mother.
0: Oh, I wonder.
8: Now, Lauren will never be on my program. Ladies and gentlemen, I want to thank Lauren Bacall and Humphrey Bogart for appearing on my program tonight. They can currently be seen in their Warner Brothers picture, The Big Sleep. Well, I better rush home now. Oh, taxi, taxi. Oh, taxi. Oh, doorman, get me a taxi, will you?
9: Look, bud, if you want a taxi, just whistle.
8: What?
9: You know how to whistle, don't you? Just put your lips together and blow.
8: Oh, yes, yes. Well, what do you know? It works.
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14: 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This week, Bing Crosby is holding his annual National Pro-Amateur Golf Tournament at Pebble Beach, California. Phil has been invited and looks on it as a great chance to get away with the boys. But the best-laid plans of mice and husbands often go astray. More about that later. But first, a word from RCA Victor. 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Those are words that describe the great television reception you get with RCA Victor supersets. A superset like the Preston, for example. 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Stars of the RCA Victor program, Alice Faye and Phil Harris. Late tonight, Phil is leaving for Pebble Beach to defend the title he won last year in the Bing Crosby National Pro-Amateur Golf Tournament. Frankie is going with him, and right now they're discussing the good time they expect to have.
15: Hey, Curly,
4: I can't wait to get to Pebble Beach. Oh, what a time we'll have. Yeah, we'll... You sure Alice isn't going along?
15: No. Poor kid, she can't make it.
4: What a pity.
15: It's a crying shame. Oh, well, if she can't go, we'll just have to make the best of it.
4: That's the only way we can make the best of
15: it. Hey, Remley. Huh? Listen, Tony. Man, are you going to love this trip. You see, we're staying at the Del Monte Lodge.
4: Uh-huh.
15: And you're going to see some very important people. I'm talking about guys like Bing Crosby, Dutch Harrison, Bob Hope, Governor Warren, and Sam Manischewitz, and Byron...
4: Who's Sam Manischewitz?
15: He's the most important one. He's the wine steward.
4: Oh, of course. Old Sauterne Sammy.
15: Yeah.
4: Hey, Curly, we're really going to have a brawl.
15: Wait a minute. Now, don't get carried away with yourself, Remley. You see, I'm going up to play golf.
4: What's the matter, Curly? Alice just sneak into the room?
15: No, she's not here.
4: Then what's with this golf routine?
15: It ain't no routine. I'm the defending champ, and I'm going to try to win again. Of course, I'll just be playing during the day. But at night, we can... We'll have a few late poker games, and then we might sneak off to a speakeasy or two.
4: A speakeasy? Curly, when was the last time Alice let you out? They call them nightclubs now.
15: Oh, all right, then we'll go to a nightclub then. Hey,
4: Remley,
15: I hear they have some jazzy ones in Carmel.
4: Yeah.
15: They tell me that there's one place there that they got a great floor show. They say they got a line of them beautiful chorus gals, and they got 12 redheads who come in scandy costumes. And then,
16: oh, Phil,
15: as the flamingos wing their way over the coral... They're silhouetted against the azure sky. Francis, you're just gonna love the Monterey Peninsula.
4: I'm sure I will. You know how I adore scenic splendor.
16: All right, fellas, you can break it up now. What are you talking about?
15: Oh, the flamingos at Carmel.
16: What flamingos?
4: The ones in the scanty costumes. They do two shows a night.
15: Remley.
4: And there's 12 of them, and they're all redheads.
15: Remley. Pay no attention to Frankie. Honey, you know that I'm just going up there to play golf, don't you?
16: Of course I do. I never worry about you when you're away from me. I trust you implicitly. And I hope when you get to Pebble Beach, the three of you have a good time.
15: Well, thank you, dear. What three? The only ones that are going are me and Frankie.
16: And my brother, Willie. Oh, bless that little bloodhound.
15: Alice, you can't do that to me. I ain't gonna let you sick that brother of yours on me. I'd rather have you come along.
4: Yeah, Alice, Willie's even more of a wet blanket than you are.
16: That's why I'm sending him along. You'll need a wet blanket to dampen any fires that might get started within your raging little breasts.
15: Alice, I ain't taking them.
16: Then you ain't going.
15: I'd rather stay home. That guy's such a square.
16: Oh, he is not. Willie is a lot of fun.
15: Oh, yeah? He's as much fun as a gallstone operation.
16: He's going with you anyway. He came over a few minutes ago and brought his bags with him.
15: Oh, Alice.
16: Phil, you just don't understand Willie. He's one of the boys, and you can have a good time with him. He's a real he-man.
17: Oh, sis.
16: Yes, Willie.
17: Have you seen my butterfly net?
15: That does it. Willie, if you're going with us, you ain't taking no butterfly net.
17: I am, too.
15: You are not.
4: Let him take it, Curly. Maybe we can use it to catch one of them flamingos.
17: Philip, if we're going away together, let's not start off by quibbling. If we maintain a spirit of camaraderie, well, we can have oodles of sport and gobs of fun.
18: Oh, well, in that case, let's get going. Higgly piggly.
19: Enjoy this trip with the Bobbsey twins.
18: Well, I don't care.
16: Now, Phil, there's no reason why the three of you can't have a good time together.
18: What kind of a good time? Guy's taking a butterfly net with him.
17: I'm only going to use the butterfly net during the day while you're playing golf. But at night, we'll really live.
18: Yeah? What are we going to do?
17: We'll mount the butterflies I catch during the day. Do you know how to mount a butterfly?
18: Well, I usually ride them side saddle. Look, Willie. They have a few nice bars in Carmel. We might go over one night and have a few snorts.
17: Now, Philip, you know very well I don't imbibe. And on this trip, I don't want you to either. I want you to win the tournament like you did last year. Oh, Mother, Mother was really proud that you were her son-in-law.
18: She was?
17: Yes. She said, I'm glad to see the big dope is good for something.
18: I don't think that was very nice for your old lady to say that about me. I mean, especially since I was good enough to take her daughter off her hands without a dowry.
16: Your family a dowry.
19: Curly, your family demanded a dowry?
18: Tribal custom. How much did you have to give Dad to get me, Alice?
16: $24, a string of beads, and 2 bottles of rum. Gee, and to think I could have gotten Manhattan Island and Grover Whalen for the same price.
19: Curly, I don't want to stand here and listen to any family arguments. When are we going to get started for Pebble Beach?
16: Your train doesn't leave until tonight. And now remember, Phil, when you get there, I don't want you and Frankie to get into any trouble.
17: No, they won't get into any trouble, sis. I'll be there to see they toe the mark. And now, if you'll excuse me, I have a few more things to pack. Wonder if I should take my bird call manual. There are flamingos up there. I might be able to entice one.
18: There's one of the neatest embalming jobs I've ever seen. We're not going to take him.
16: Oh, yes, you are.
18: But, honey, I don't...
16: Don't argue. Don't argue. He's going, and that's all there is to it.
19: Why don't you belt her one, Curly?
18: Frank. Alice, I don't want to argue with you.
16: Honey, then let's not argue. We shouldn't part angry with each other. Why don't you do what we always do when we have an argument, Phil? Why don't you sing our song?
18: I don't want to.
16: Well, why not?
18: I'm not in the mood to sing Columbia, the Gem of the Ocean.
19: I don't feel like singing at all.
16: Well, I do.

0: There, I know that you feel better, dear. Now let's kiss and make up, darling.
1: I don't wanna.
0: Frankie, I'm not talking to you. Phil, you're not mad at me,
1: no,
0: are
1: no,
0: you?
1: No, I'm not mad at you. I just don't want to take your brother.
0: Oh, you're just saying that. I know you like having Willie around. Now, if you'll excuse me, I have something to do. I have to go and watch Kukla, Fran, and Ollie. See you later.
2: Curly, I thought you only had two kids. Where'd Ollie come from?
1: William. That's a television show.
2: Oh.
1: Television. It's a great program, too. Especially if you watch it on an RCA Victor set. You ought to see those clear, brighter, steadier pictures.
2: Is the picture really clear?
1: Clear? Remley, you won't believe this, but we got an RCA super set on our front porch and we get fan mail from Catalina.
2: You're right, I don't believe it.
3: Curly, Pebble Beach?
1: Oh, yeah. Now, look, Remley.
2: Hmm?
1: If we're going to have a good time at Pebble Beach, we got to figure some way to keep Willie from going with us.
2: It shouldn't be hard for us to figure out. If something happened to him, he couldn't go.
1: Exactly. But it's got to be something simple and harmless.
2: No, naturally. Curly?
1: What?
2: Alice wouldn't expect us to take him along if he was dead, would she?
1: She might. Once she makes up her mind, she can't change it. Remley, we can't kill him.
2: Why not?
1: We could get caught and be arrested.
2: Oh, yeah. No, we don't want to get arrested. Curly, you're an unconscious genius.
1: What do you mean?
2: Let's frame Willie and get him arrested.
1: Yeah. I like the picture. Got any good frames for it?
2: I have a few I haven't used yet. How about the drunken driving rap?
1: Ooh, that's a peachy one. How long would he get for that?
2: About 30 days. How's that sound?
1: Nice enough, but not long enough. Couldn't we add a few touches that would stretch the, stretch a little?
2: Oh, yeah. We can also frame a phony accident.
1: Yeah. How's that one work?
2: We hire somebody to pretend Willie ran him down and broke a leg.
1: I suppose you know a guy with a broken leg.
2: No. But I know a double-jointed old lady with a trick knee. For $10, her knee will buckle on cue.
1: Remley.
2: For $20, she'll give you a broken collarbone
1: job.
2: Yeah,
1: look, Remley.
2: And for $50, she has a brain concussion special that the Mayo brothers can't tell from the real thing.
1: Talented old wreck, ain't she? Look, Remley, will you please stop? I ain't gonna hire no old lady to stage a phony accident. Sounds sort of disrespectful. We'll get somebody else and then we... Uh-oh. The gag ain't no good.
2: Hmm?
1: Well, Willie don't drink, so how can we get
2: Curly,
1: him arrested?
2: Curly, you don't have to drink. The whole thing is a frame. I'll explain. We ask Willie to take us for a drive. Then our hired stooge jumps in front of the car and makes believe he's hit. Then in the excitement, Willie passes out. We pour a bottle of whiskey over his head.
1: We gotta waste a whole bottle?
2: Use cheap stuff.
1: Oh.
2: All we gotta do now is get a fake victim.
1: Like who?
2: Like you.
1: Go away from me. Your idea? Why don't you do it?
2: It's been nice knowing you, Curly. See you around sometime.
1: Well, you said yourself ain't nobody gonna get hurt. I'll show you how to do it. You see this T-wagon?
2: Yeah.
1: All right. Now, let's make believe that this T-wagon is Willie's car, right?
2: Mm-hmm.
1: Now then, he drives past you.
2: Yeah.
1: You make believe that you're hit, and you fall down on your hands and knees. Go ahead, get down.
2: All right. How's this?
1: No, that don't look real. Stay where you are, I'll show you. You see, you get down on your hands and knees this way, and then you...
4: Anybody home? I brought the groceries and... Well, if it ain't the AA track team.
1: Get up, Remley. I found a better victim.
2: You mean Julius?
1: Yeah. He looks like he's already been hit by an auto.
2: To me, he looks more like he's been caught between two trolley cars.
1: Well, I couldn't help.
4: Fellas, I don't want to be inquisitive, but what are you doing down on the floor?
1: Nothing. We're just lying here under this tea table.
4: How do you like that? Even when they drink tea, they end up under the table. Must be force of habit.
1: Never mind. Hey, kid. Hey, listen to me, kid. How'd you like to make $10?
4: What do I have to do?
1: All you gotta do is lie down, let us run over you with a car.
4: Oh, the woodpeckers have been at him again. You guys expect me to risk my life for $10?
1: I see your point, kid.

0: We're framing Willie to get him arrested.
1: Do you guys lie awake nights thinking of this stuff? How is a phony accident going to get Willie arrested?
0: All right, listen, and I'll explain. Now, Mr. Remley and me will get Willie to drive us out to a lonely spot. You'll be waiting there behind a tree. When the car goes by, you yell, throw yourself on the ground, and make believe you're hit. Then I'll pour a bottle of whiskey over Willie's head, call the cops, and when they get there, what do they find?
1: Mr. Remley licking Willie's face. Look, I don't want no part of this, so goodbye.
0: So that's why you want to stage this thing, Remley. What a sneaky way to get a drink. You know, I've been thinking, you can't mess around with car accidents. Somebody's liable to get hurt. There must be a more subtle way to get Willie in the clink.
2: Yeah, you can't... but I can't think of anything. Curly, I got it. I know just the guy who can help you. You know this guy, too. He has the lowest, most conniving mind of any human being. Do you know whom I'm referring to?
0: Yeah, but you just said you couldn't think of anything.
2: Oh, no. Now, this guy's even lower than I am. I'll give you a hint. His name is Rodney J. Grogan.
0: Old Grogan, that's our boy. Uh-huh. Come on, Remley, let's go see.
2: Right.
0: Remley, what's the matter with you? Are you nuts? How do you expect to find Grogan around here? This block has nothing but exclusive shops.
2: Oh, I forgot to tell you. Grogan is now in a legitimate business. Huh? Oh, here's his place. Yeah, look at his sign.
0: Yeah. R.J. Grogan, furrier.
2: Hmm?
0: Ladies, why freeze? During the cold weather, wear one of our hot furs. Oh, sounds nice and legitimate.
2: Oh, yeah. Come on, let's go on in.
0: Hey, get a load of this joint. Pretty swanky, huh?
2: Yeah, it is. Grogan carries nothing but expensive merchandise.
0: You said that right. Hey, look at this beautiful fur cape. I love to stroke this soft...
3: Don't finger the mink, Fink.
0: I'm sorry, Grogan.
3: Oh, it's you, Harris. You like that cape, huh?
0: Yeah. Hey, is that good fur?
3: Is that good, he asks. This is a genuine blue mink.
0: Well, then why can't I stroke it?
3: The ink will come off on your fingers.
0: You dye them with ink?
3: Well, I used to use blueberry jam. But that was too messy. Customers got stuck to the coats.
2: Logan, I'm disappointed in you. I told Curly you handled good merchandise.
3: Oh, I do.
2: Yeah.
3: All the expensive coats down on that rack over there.
0: Hey, yeah, there they are over there. Oh, man, are they beauties. Woo-hoo. Where do you get these coats?
3: Around town. Do my biggest business with the movie colony.
0: Well, no wonder. The biggest movie stars would be proud to own coats like these.
3: They certainly were. Hey, my pride and joy is this full-length wild mink right here. Now, ain't that luscious looking?
0: Huh? Oh, Grogan, that's beautiful.
2: Yeah.
0: Isn't that a lovely... Hey, Remley, You know something? This looks like Alice's coat.
3: That's possible. Your house was on my November schedule.
0: All right. Grogan, you ought to be ashamed of yourself, handling stolen goods. That's against the law, and you're nothing but a criminal.
3: All right, never mind the lecture. What'd you come over here to see me about?
0: I want you to kidnap my brother-in-law.
3: Sorry, Harris, I don't handle hot relatives.
2: No, it's not a real abduction, it's just a gag.
0: Yeah, see, all we want you to do is to grab Willie and then hide him out, Grog, for a few days and until we tell you to let him go.
3: Oh, I see. Well, all right. If it's just a gag, okay. But how about this Willie character? Think he'll put up a fight?
0: Willie? He couldn't fight his way out of a bubble bath. You ain't got no trouble with him. Now, here's what we want you to do, Grog. You go over to the house right now and grab Willie. Then we'll come home in about an hour, but too late to do anything about it.
3: Yeah, okay.
0: Hey, Grogan, we certainly appreciate

0: You're doing this for us, don't we, Remley?
1: You bet.
0: Hey, we'll see you when we get back from Pebble Beach. Thanks,
2: yeah,
0: Grove.
2: Yeah, all right. Well, better get over to Harris House and make the snatch. Hey. Just remember, can't make that snatch right now. My mother's having the ladies' auxiliary over the house for a bridge game. And I promised to mark the cards for her. Well, I can grab Willie a little later.
3: Oh, Wallace, I'm so disappointed. I was all set to go to Pebble Beach, and now my boss calls me and tells me I have to work.
4: Oh, what a shame, Willie.
3: I hate to disappoint Philip and Francis. I know they've been looking forward to my going with them.
4: Yes, I know. They'll be brokenhearted about this, but I'll get it.
0: Hi, Alice.
4: Hi.
0: What's new?
5: Yeah, anybody missing? I mean, did you miss us?
4: Oh, Phil, I have terrible news about Willie.
0: Oh, what a shame. What time was he kidnapped?
5: Don't cry, Alice. We all have to be abducted sometime.
4: What are you talking about? I'm trying to tell you...
3: Hello, fellows. Did Alice tell you the bad news?
0: Yeah, but don't worry about it, Willie. We'll get you back. I'll notify the police as soon as I get back from Pebble Beach, and then... Wait a minute. Are you still here?
3: Well, of course I am.
0: Well, you're not supposed to be.
4: Now, what's all this talk about kidnapping?
0: Well, haven't you heard there's a kidnapper loose in the neighborhood? He's grabbing people right and left, and it's only a question of time before he gets to our house and
6: then... nobody move. I got you covered.
0: See what I mean? A little late, but he made it.
4: Mr. Grogan, it's nice having you. Now, put that silly gun away and sit down. I'll make you a cup of tea.
2: Well, thanks. I'll take lemon in mine and...
6: No! No, this ain't a social call. I'm here on business. I'm kidnapping your brother. Come on, Willie. You are coming with me.
3: Let go of me, you bully.
4: Get your hands off my baby brother. Phil, he's kidnapping Willie. Stop him.
0: Oh, I'd just love to stop him, honey, but he has a pistol.
4: I'll get the gun away from him. Give me that gun.
2: I don't want it.
4: And I'll make you let go of it. Take that. And that.
6: Hey, lady, stop butting me in the stomach with your head.
4: You're not a gentleman. Take that.
6: Lady, please, I got ulcers. Harris, call this blonde goat off of me.
0: Sorry, Grogan. I can't help you.
6: When you hired me to snatch Willie, you didn't tell me your sister was a battering ram.
4: Oh, so you two hired Grogan, I thought.
0: Honey, now, we didn't want Willie to go. It was just a gag.
4: Well, he can't go anywhere.
0: I know, but he can't?
7: Hey, Remley, we're on the loose.
4: No, you're not. I'm going with you. Any objections, fellas?
5: Yeah, we're not taking any women along, and you...
8: Now you did it, Alice. You loosened my little liver.
4: You want me to come, don't you, Wonga?
0: Well, I don't think that you ought to come. Now, Alice, it ain't going to do you any good to lower your head at me, remember?
4: I'll show you. Take that! Oh! Oh, my head.
0: I warned you, Alice.
5: Curly, I don't get this. Alice butts you in the stomach and she gets hurt. How come?
0: I've been through this before.
8: So
0: for the last 6 months, I've been wearing a Ford hubcap under my shirt.

0: Alice and Phil will be back in just a moment. 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
2: 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We present the story of Fred Fu Manchu and his bamboo saxophone.
4: Now, let us turn back the clock to the year 1895. The year of the great exhibition at the Crystal Palace.

Thank you.

0: fearful revenge of Fred Fu Manchu, the disappointed Oriental bamboo saxophonist. Chapter one, a blow is struck. Chapter two, funeral of an announcer. The scene is in Outer Mongolia, where within a life-sized reproduction of the Kremlin, three sinister figures are stooped over a hellish brood in a magnificently equipped laboratory.
1: Listen to me. Oh, boy, you see this liquid here? It will bring just like ablution on all white men for foul tilik played on me at Crystal Planet. Listen, boys. Anybody drinking one drop of this liquid will immediately explode at anything he points at. Oh, boy. Now we have plenty fun with white devils.
2: But how are we going to get fatal liquid drunk by stupid white man?
1: It is very simple. Put in whiskey bottle and leave bottle in Hyde Park.

0: here I am, 6 months later in Hyde Park. And see, someone has put a naughty bottle of whiskey by my ancestral home, i.e. the dustbin. Any questions? Oh, and what? Unless I'm much mistaken, I am about to open the bottle. Thank you. Ah, that's better. Manners.
1: Pardon me, please.
0: What do you want, you fiendish yellow devil carrying a bamboo saxophone?
1: What?
0: Are you one of those boxer villains?
1: Pardon?
0: Have you never heard of the boxer rising?
1: Only after the count of ten.
0: I don't wish to know that.
1: Neither do audience. Now listen, kind friend.
0: What?
1: We'll do honorable flavor for me, please.
0: What do you want me to do? How much? Anything for money, you know, anything. Here's the advertisement I put in the paper. Look here. Wanted money. No reasonable offer. Refuse.
1: Now, please.
0: What?
1: Here. Take 5 shillings. Now, point finger at policeman over there.
0: Right. Good heavens. I've exploded a constable. I've never known a copper go so far. What does this mean?
1: It means you will point at everything I tell you and poof.
0: I won't do it. I won't do it, you hear me? You'll have to force me.
1: What we?
0: Money.
1: Very well. Very well. But you are my prisoner.
0: What?
1: Only I can remove your fatal flower.
0: Oh.
1: Raise hands and ears above head, please, and follow me.
0: You've got me. But don't worry, dear listeners. I will secretly type a help note and leave it with a lifelike oil portrait of this yellow fiend underneath a convenience stone along with this recording of Max Gildrey. There.

0: the dreadful revenge of that fellow, you know, that chap with the explodable finger. What's his name? I'll get it in a minute. Don't go away.
1: I'd like to tell listeners that Mr. Greenslade is the only BBC announcer not so far approached by commercial television.
0: I've got it! Red Fu Manchu Part 2.
2: You'll get it one day, Greenslade.
3: That night I was in my office at Scotland Yard, listening to the commercial television with the picture turned down.
4: We interrupt this advertisement to give police message. Scotland Yard anxious to contact man with explodable finger, accompanied by sinister Chinaman who have already blown up 27,000 metal saxophones. Birmingham 4, Arsenal 0, cor blimey.
3: Sergeant?
5: Yes?
3: This is terrible.
5: What?
3: Birmingham 4, Arsenal 0? Yes. And then there's that dreadful Chinese saxophone destroyer. My honor as chief commissioner depends upon his instant apprehension. My heavens. I'll offer £1,000!
6: £1,000 for what? What?
1: Let me do the talking, Moriarty. Our card.
3: What's this? Grit pipe, Thin and Moriarty?
1: Yes.
3: I fill tower specialists? Yes. That's no good to me. I want men to track down a saxophone exploder.
1: Exactly. These Eiffel Towers are simply a disguise. Moriarty, take off your Eiffel Tower, would you? There, you see, underneath he's wearing his anti-saxophone exploding set.
3: The very men I want! Get Fred Fu Manchu.
6: What about the money? The money!
3: I'll give you an advance. Here's an oil painting of a check for £300.
1: Good, good. Moriarty, take this to the Royal Academy and cash it.
6: Right.
1: Back to the case. Now then, Neddy, whom do you suspect?
3: The referee. He was obviously on Birmingham's side. I mean, Arsenal should have been 3-0 by half-time.
1: I know that. I mean the saxophone exploder.
3: Oh, yes. Fred Fu Manchu.
1: Yes.
3: He's trying to finish Britain as a saxophone-playing nation.
1: Gad, that goes pretty deep. Well, it's obvious we've got to stop him. Where is this fiend?
3: I'm told he's in the vicinity.
1: Then we must wait until he comes out.
3: But he'll recognize us in these uniforms of plainclothes men.
1: Then we shall disguise ourselves. I know. You put on Moriarty's Eiffel Tower, and I'll walk behind him in mine.
3: But wait! If Fu Manchu sees two Eiffel Towers together, he'll know one of them is a phony.
1: Neddy, you have a sharp mind. Two Eiffel Towers must never be seen together. Take it off and we'll use my portable Nelson's column instead. You stand on top and I'll wheel you along.
3: Yes, but won't that be rather conspicuous?
1: No, certainly not, Neddy. I'll enclose the whole thing in a cardboard replica of Charing Cross Station.
3: To think I doubted you. Have this watercolor of a check for £50.
1: Thank you. Moriarty.
6: Yes.
1: Take this to the Royal Institute of Watercolor Painters and have it changed into woodcut. Now then, Neddy, are you on top of the column?
3: Yes.
1: Right. Off we go!
0: And so, disguised as Charing Cross Station on wheels, they moved cautiously up the Strand until they were suddenly halted at the Adelphi by a familiar voice.
7: Roll up there! Roll up! Tonight for one night only, Jim Fu Manchu, amazing Oriental conjurer. No relation to Naughty Fred. Came to the box office or at a slight reduction from me personally. Magnificent simulation.
3: Look, Dennis Blood, not the Confederate of Fu Manchu. Jim must be Fred in disguise. No Chinaman could have a name like Jim.
6: Neddy, we've got him. You cover the back and we'll cover the front.
1: And that's how he got away at the side.
6: I think he wounded him. Yes, look. Here's a trail of fresh noodles.
3: After him. After him, quick. Into the squad car and hold tight. Can't you go any faster?
6: Of course, get up.
3: We've reached a crossroads.
6: Wait! The trail of noodles has stopped and continues with preserved ginger.
3: We must hurry. He's reached his last course. Which road has he taken?
6: The one to Dewsbury. All Jews lead to the Dewsbury.
3: I don't wish to know that. Then we haven't a moment to lose. Get up there!
0: Dewsbury. That was the significant word. As Seagoon well knew, in Dewsbury resided the player owner of the last remaining metal saxophone in England.
7: Hold that saxophone still.
5: But it's getting hot, Henry.
7: I don't care, Minnie.
5: No.
7: How can I get this jet of green steam up it if you jiggle about?
5: Why do I have to have a jet of green steam up my saxophone?
7: I keep telling you, that naughty saxophone exploder Fred Fomanchu is after your saxophone.
5: No.
7: And this green steam will immunize it. Now, once again, one, two.
5: No,
7: good, Minnie. No. You are playing the wrong tune. It must be the Yellow Man from Texas.
5: I'm tired of playing that one, buddy.
7: Then play the modern rhythm style Riding on a Rainbow, and I'll put on this record of Mr. Ray Ellington to accompany you.
8: Sing, sisters.

0: That was Ray Ellington, of whom it has been said. Next, we present The Dreaded Revenge of Fred Fu Manchu, Part 4. And I quote Part 4. The story up to now. By passing him twice, Seagoon managed to reach the Bannister residence ahead of the dreaded Fu Manchu.
1: Now to organize the defense. Who will volunteer?
2: I will, my captain. Enter Berlin, butter. Son of the regiment with cardboard water pistol and water in empty lemonade bottle.
1: Noble lad! Flu bottle, from the right, number.
2: 63.
1: Curse. 62 deserters. Oh, if we only had some more idiots to make up the number.
3: 20 tiny fingers. 20 tiny toes. That's my boy.
1: You, from the right, number.
4: 1.
1: Eccles, form force. Let's see them do that on television. Bottle, take this stick of dynamite.
2: No, I don't like this game.
1: Shut up, Eccles.
4: Shut up, Eccles.
1: Now, if you see Fu Manchu come up that road, light the fuse, count Scranton, and throw it under his car. Understand?
5: No.
1: Good. Farewell.
2: Eccles.
3: Yeah?
2: You're going to light the nice stick of dynamite, aren't you?
3: Yeah.
2: How many have you got to count up to before it explodes?
3: Oh, I don't know.
2: Well, you'd better light it and count how long it takes, then you'll know, won't you?
3: Oh, yeah. I'll light it now.
2: No, not yet. Wait till I get behind that tree. It's all right.
3: Okay. One, two, three. Four. Five. Six. It's getting difficult here. That one. A good job I went to college. That one now.
2: What's he waiting for, Echo?
3: What comes after seven?
2: What did you say? I can't hear what did you say.
3: I said, what comes after seven?
2: I can't take it.
3: Okay, I'll come over. Well, I want to know. Blue bottle? Blue bottle! Ooh. What's this custard on the wall?
2: Don't you touch me, you rotten slut! Take me off and take me home!
1: Keep quiet, you two!
3: Keep quiet, you two!
1: No, needle, noodle, needle, noodle, that'll home. Oh, wait, you! I'm just about to knock at the Minnie Bannister home for part five of the fearful Fu Manchu story.
6: Wow! You there?
1: It's me!
6: Henry, there's a man called me at the door.
7: Me?
6: Me.
7: You'll have to prove it. You out there?
1: Yes!
7: Prove you're me.
1: All right, I'm Henry Crun.
7: Oh, that's me, Minnie. Min, open the door and let him in.
6: But you are in, him.
7: Well, you'll have to let me out again.
6: Why?
7: Because I'm out there waiting to come in.
6: Oh, very well.
1: Thank you. Now then, Mr. Crumb, I want to warn you that...
7: Who's that out there?
6: It's me!
7: nonsense. Me just came in. He's here now.
2: No, me.
1: Good heavens, quick! That's the woman I'm here to protect. Open the door.
7: Very well, but I must let Minnie in first.
6: Thank you, Minnie.
7: Oh, that's all right, Minnie. Now then, dear, what were you... Who's there?
1: It's me. She isn't here.
7: Rubbish. She is here, aren't you, Minnie?
6: Yes, I'm here, Henry. Yes,
1: well, you're not out here.
6: Oh, are you sure?
1: Yes, come on, have a look.
6: Right. I'll be mad
1: in my bed. Listen, that's Fred Fu Manchu playing his dreaded oriental bamboo saxophone. And the swine is playing in a different key.
4: Quick, we must fly. He's closing in from all directions.
7: Ah! Don't move, anyone. I've got you covered with my finger.
1: Blunder, you treacherous renegade.
7: This is no time for compliments. Now, where's that last English saxophone, eh? Come on.
6: I won't show it to you.
7: What? It's Minnie Bannister, the darling of Roper's light horse. Also the darling of his heavy one.
6: No, Dennis, daring Dennis.
7: No, darling, dance with me. Oh.
1: Stop this, you crazy Sabrina and Michael Wilding.
7: Yes. I was forgetting my duty to friend Fu Manchu. Now then, where's the saxophone, eh? I intend to destroy it with my explodable finger.
3: Over my dead body.
7: That's that settled.
1: Randolph, you killed the noble Eccles.
7: Well?
1: Congratulations.
3: Yeah, well done.
1: Shut up, Eccles.
7: Enough of these pleasantries. Now, where's that saxophone? Fu Manchu promised me £10 to destroy it.
1: I'll give you £15 to join us.
7: The swine Fu Manchu can't buy me with money.
1: Oh, noble Englishman.
7: Never mind that. Where's the cash? Ah, the old Jewish piano.
6: Ah! Fiendish Bloodnock, you have betrayed me. I point explodable finger at you. Take that!
1: Get it, Scott Bloodnock!
6: There! Have destroyed everybody except you, Mr. Sigrun, and Glitplight Finn.
1: No. Spare our lives. And I'll give you the last metal saxophone to destroy.
6: Oh, boy. Hot toddy. Now I will be champion bamboo saxophonist of universe.
1: As he spoke, I surreptitiously typed a short note to Glitplight Finn and passed it to him.
5: Oh, Neddy, listen. A letter from you.
1: Really?
5: What does it say? Well, yeah. Dear Gridpipe, while I engage this bamboo saxophonist in mortal conversation, slip round under his kimono and bore a few holes in his bamboo saxophone.
6: Please, not so loud. I can hear you.
5: Oh, I'm sorry. I'm so sorry. P.S. Don't let him hear you reading this letter, or it'll mean certain death for both of us.
0: And by George, he was right. Tickets are now on sale in the foyer for tonight's recital by Fred Fu Manchu, the world's only bamboo saxophonist. I thank you. All complaints about the Goon Show should be addressed to Life with the Lions, Alexandra Palace, West Croydon. So, good night.
6: Oh, boy! I got him, too!
0: BBC recorded program featuring Peter Sellers, Harry Secombe and Spike Milligan with the Raylington Quartet and Max Gelray. The orchestra was conducted by Wally Stott, script by Spike Milligan, announcer Wallace Greenslade, the program produced by Peter Eaton.

0: the Magician. Good evening, ladies and gentlemen. We present for your enjoyment Chang Du, the Magician. And before our drama begins, we would like to suggest that probably you will like White Chain better than any other soap you have ever used. 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
2: Another cup of Maxwell House coffee, George?
3: Sure. Pour me a cup, Gracie.
2: You know, Maxwell House is always good to the last drop.
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0: with yours truly, Bill Goodwin, the music of Meredith Wilson and his orchestra, our happy postman, Mel Blanc, Elliot Lewis, and Robert Bentz. For your Thursday night comedy enjoyment, it's George and Gracie. And for your everyday coffee drinking enjoyment, it's Maxwell House, the coffee that's always good to the last drop. It's breakfast time as we look in at the Burns home today, and George and Gracie are looking at the morning paper.
1: My goodness, George, did you read this? Some burglars sawed through a man's door and took everything in his house.
2: Yeah, there's really a crime wave. Every day you read about more burglaries and robberies.
1: Oh, George, why don't you ask Bill Goodwin to move in with us?
2: Why?
1: Well, I'd feel safer with a man around the house.
2: How about me?
1: Yeah, you'd be safer, too.
2: Thanks, but I can protect both of us.
1: Well, George, if you won't let Bill Goodwin move in, let's go down to the pet shop and get a watchdog. I'll feel safer if I have protection.
2: But, honey, when you've got me, you've got protection. I'm just the same as a dog.
1: Why, George, that's the first time you've ever agreed with my mother.
2: Let's go to the pet shop.
1: Oh, here we are, George. Potter's Pet Shop.
3: How do you do? May I help you?
1: Well, yes. I want to look over your supply of dogs.
3: Very well. Would you like a little peek?
1: No, I want to take a real good look.
3: By a peek, madam, I meant a Pekingese. The royal dog of China.
1: Oh, no, that wouldn't do at all. I can't speak a word of Chinese.
3: Madam.
1: Suppose I wanted to tell this Chinese dog his dinner was ready. By the time I got an interpreter, his chop suey would be cold.
2: Gracie, that's enough about the Chinese dog.
1: All right, dear.
3: Thank you, sir. Perhaps, madam, you would prefer a bulldog.
1: No, I prefer a burglar dog. We don't expect bulls to break into our house.
3: I'm beginning to catch on. At least I think I am. You want a dog to protect you from burglars?
1: Yes.
3: Good. How about a boxer?
1: No, I don't want the dog to box with the burglars. I want him to bite them.
3: Madam.
1: Though if he wore boxing gloves, it would keep his nails from scratching the furniture.
3: Sir, is this your wife?
2: Yes.
3: Is she often like this?
2: Just overlook it.
3: Takes practice, I suppose.
2: Yes.
3: Well, here I go again.
2: Keep trying, kid.
3: Madam, I withdraw my suggestion about the boxer. Instead, how about a Doberman pincher?
1: No, I don't want the dog to pinch the burglars either. If you've got a Doberman biter, I'll take it.
2: Keep punching, kid.
3: How about a setter?
1: He sounds too lazy.
3: How about a pointer?
1: He sounds too impolite.
3: How about going to another shop?
1: No, I'm sure we can work something out.
2: You work it out. I'll see you later. I'm going home.
1: You'll have to excuse my husband, Mr. Potter. He's the nervous type.
3: I understand. Believe me, I... Would you still like to buy a dog?
1: Yes, yeah. Oh, this dog is kind of cute. What is he?
3: A Spitz.
1: Chews tobacco, huh?
3: Day and night.
1: Oh, well, then I better not take him. Oh, here's a wonderful dog. A great big fellow. What kind is he?
3: A St. Bernard. He's the dog that's famous for carrying a keg of brandy around.
1: Oh, it seems to me that your dogs are not very well brought up. That one chews and this one drinks.
3: I'm sure a good home would straighten him out.
1: Well, he's certainly the right size to frighten away burglars. Hello, boy. Mr. Potter, I'll take him.
3: Good.
1: Don't bother to wrap him up. I'll just carry him.
3: Yes.
1: Well, on second thought, he's big enough to carry me.
3: Yes.
1: I'll I'll drop by tomorrow and tell you if my husband likes them.
3: Well, not tomorrow, madam. I've decided to take a week off in a sanitarium. Goodbye now.
1: George, come in the living room and see our dog.
4: Oh, you finally bought one,
1: mm-hmm.
4: Huh?
1: St. Bernard. Oh, he's so big and friendly. Except when he sees a bum or a tramp, of course. Then he's guaranteed to growl.
2: Good. Let's take a look at the pooch.
1: Doggy, this is your master. The man you're going to protect. Say hello to him. Doggy, don't growl at him. You're only supposed to growl at bums. Now say hello.
2: Isn't he making a little mistake?
1: Well, I don't know. They're awfully intelligent.
2: Gracie, you better get rid of this fur-bearing elephant. He doesn't like me.
1: Well, just show him that you're his master. Stand there and look him right in the eye.
2: Okay.
1: Kneel down, doggy, so George can look you in the eye.
2: Forget it. How can we feed this big mutt?
1: Oh, it won't be expensive. When we buy our meat, the butcher could throw in something for the dog.
2: If the dog opens his mouth, we can throw in the butcher.
1: But, George, think of the protection he'll give us. He's trained to bite any suspicious character when you say sick him. George Burns, get your leg out of that dog's mouth.
2: It was his idea, not mine. Call him off.
1: Let go of George's leg, doggy. If you want an old bone, I'll get you one at the market.
2: Well, this is going to be one happy little family. I can see.

0: Meredith, did you ever stop to think how many songs the moon has inspired?
1: Quite a few, Bill, but for lasting popularity, there aren't many to equal Wabash Moon. All of which is a tribute not just to the song, but to the Wabash River and the pleasant, friendly state of Indiana.
0: Well, they've got a lot to be proud of out there in the Hoosier Country. 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So friends, why not know the extra pleasure of extra good coffee? You can for just a fraction of a penny more per cup than you'd pay for the cheapest coffee sold. Just you say, Maxwell House, always good to the last drop.

0: That's it. Now shake hands. 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That's good. Now play dead. Aw, that's wonderful, George. Now, doggy, see if you can do it.
1: I showed you how, you big stupid mutt. Oh, quiet, quiet.
0: George, doesn't it give you a wonderful sense of protection to have a big, fierce watchdog in the house? If any undesirable person tries to get in, you just say, sick him. George, stop teasing him. Get your leg out of his mouth.
1: Turn loose. And Gracie, stop saying that. Every time you do, he grabs me.
0: Oh, dear, someone's at the door. I'm afraid to open it, and the dog might bite them.
1: Good, I could use a rest. Come in.
2: Good morning, Mr. and Mrs. Burns. Here's your mail. Oh, my goodness. You've got a Shetland pony.
0: No, that's our new watchdog.
2: Hello, big boy.
0: Oh, don't try to pet him. He'll tear you apart.
1: Look at that big moose. He's licking the postman's hand.
2: Oh, I love dogs. I've got a big old ugly bloodhound, but my wife wants me to get rid of him.
0: Why?
2: I keep making the same mistake. I come home and pat my wife and kiss the bloodhound. They look exactly alike.
1: You'd better not say that around the house.
2: You're right. The dog would kill me.
1: Would you like to take this dog home, Mr. Postman? He despises me.
0: Oh, no, he doesn't, George. If you were in danger, he'd protect you. Mr. Postman, you start kicking George and see what happens.
2: Very well. Take that.
0: Oh, now, you see, George, he's protecting you.
1: Protecting me? He's got me by the seat of my pants.
0: Well, sure, that's so the postman can't kick you there.
1: Let go of me, you monster.
2: Oh, goodbye, Mr. Burns. Remember, keep smiling.
1: Keep smiling, he says, with this canine Sidney Greenstreet hanging onto my pants. Oh, quiet.
0: George, I'm going out to the kitchen to get the dog some water. While I'm gone, make friends with him.
1: How? I'd love to.
0: Well, they say music hath charms. Sing to him. Let him hear his master's voice.
1: What's the idea?
0: Well, you see, you sing so beautifully, Sugar Throat.
1: I do?
0: Oh, yes. You're the male Margaret Truman.
1: Well, I'll try.
0: Now, I'll be right back.
1: Well, get a load of this, Pooch. Ain't misbehaving all by myself.
3: No!
1: Cut that out. Ain't misbehaving all
3: no!
1: by... Ain't misbehaving...
3: No!
1: Look, give me a chance. Ain't misbehaving all by myself.
0: No! Oh. George, that was beautiful. Especially that high note in the end.
1: That was the dog.
0: Oh. Well, sing some more.
1: I won't do it.
0: Well, just hum then. Oh, that was beautiful.
1: That's the door buzzer.
0: Now, who could that be?
1: I hope it's the dog catcher. Come in.
4: Hello, all. Oh, you got a St. Bernard. Nice doggy.
0: Oh, look out, Meredith. He'll tear you limb from limb. Oh. Look, George. He's licking Meredith's face.
1: Oh, fine. He tears off my leg and drools on every stranger.
4: Well, all dogs like me, George. When I was a boy back on the farm in Mason City, Iowa, I had a wonderful dog named Rover. If a fox tried to rob the hen house, I'd just say, sick him.
0: Oh, George. George, can't you keep your leg out of that dog's mouth?
4: Yes, George. That seems very inconsiderate. How would you like it if I put my leg in your mouth?
1: I'd love it.
0: George, tell us more about Rover, Meredith.
4: Well, we were more than just a boy and his dog. We were real friends. He shared his bed with me.
0: Oh, Meredith, didn't it bother you when he scratched for fleas?
4: No, it felt good. Well, sir, One day, poor Rover got a hold of some bad food and began to sicken.
0: To what?
4: Sicken.
0: Oh, George, there you go again, sticking your leg in the dog's mouth.
4: Yes, George. I cannot stand here and watch you torment this noble animal. You mind if I go?
1: If you will. Some watchdog you dragged home. The postman and Meredith, two guys he's never seen before, walk in and he loves them.
0: Well, he probably sensed that they were friends of ours. But just let some stranger come along and I'll bet he'll tear them apart.
1: Yes.
0: Answer the door, darling. I'm going to fix some lunch.
1: Yes? How about buying some magazine subscriptions, old-timer?
3: Old-timer?
1: Yeah, I got some great ones here. The Glassblower's Journal.
3: I don't want any.
1: And get your foot out of the door. Now, don't try to brush me off, old-timer.
3: This is what I've been waiting for.
1: Okay, dog. Sick of... Not me. Not me. Grab him.
5: Well, what a nice big dog. Hello, Buster.
1: Oh, fine. Him he likes, too.
5: Well, as I was saying, old-timer, how about a 10-year subscription to the Motorman's Weekly?
1: The Motorman's Weekly? Get out of here.
5: Looks like the dog's on my side. You better take the Motorman's Weekly.
1: Okay, I'll take it. Now, on your way.
5: Not so fast, old-timer. How about a 20-year subscription to...

0: Goodness.
1: As soon as this doghouse is finished, in you go.
2: Hi, George. What are you doing?
1: Oh, hello, Bill. I'm finishing a doghouse for this four-legged Swiss Alp that Gracie bought.
2: What's he doing?
1: Oh, it's kind of a race. I'm building a house for him, and he's digging a hole for me. Just a question of which one of us finishes first.
2: Well, geez, a nice big dog. Hi, fella.
1: Oh, fine. You he likes, too. Me, he bites in the leg.
2: Bites your leg, huh? Must be a southern dog. Likes ham hocks.
1: Go away. There. The doghouse is finished. Okay, mutt. In you go. Come on. Get in the doghouse. Okay, then. I'll push you in. Come on, now. Well, this'll do it.
2: You know, it's funny how some dumb animals are smarter than other dumb animals.
3: Come on, Bill. Where's George?
2: Usual place, in the doghouse.
3: Oh, George Burns, you come out of there. How do you expect to make friends with this dog? First you keep sticking your leg in his mouth, and now you take his house.
1: Gracie, either this dog leaves or I leave. One of us has to get out.
3: But, George, I need protection against burglars.
1: Well, then choose between us. Either the dog protects you or I protect you. Now, which do you keep? Your husband or a St. Bernard?
3: Well, naturally, there's only one choice to make.
1: Sure.
3: Will you take care of him, Bill? Give him a nice warm place to sleep and food to eat.
2: Oh, sure, Gracie. I'll take care of him. Come along, George.
1: George, huh? Hey, Gracie, did you hear what the comedian said? He thinks you want me to go instead of the dog. Straighten him out.
3: Bill, see that George gets his Maxwell House coffee every morning.
1: Huh?
2: I will, Gracie. That's a perfect way to start each day. Rich, delicious, mellow Maxwell House coffee. How many cups do you drink, George?
1: Three. I mean, there's a mistake.
2: No, you can have as many as you want. After all, Maxwell House is bought and enjoyed by more people than any other brand of coffee in the world. And no wonder careful selection and blending of premium Latin American coffees plus radiant roasting add up to that famous good-to-the-last-drop flavor you get in no other coffee.
1: Gracie, you want me to go to Bill's and the dog to stay here?
3: Well, just till the burglar scare is over, George. Take care of him, Bill. See that he takes his exercise every morning. Have you got a window he can open?
2: Yes.
3: Oh, that's his exercise.
1: Gracie.
3: And Bill, be sure to test his bath water before he gets in the tub.
2: To see if it's too hot?
3: No, too deep.
1: Gracie.
3: Remember, Bill, I'm sending you my most precious possession.
2: Oh, that won't be necessary, Gracie. I got plenty of Maxwell House coffee.
1: Look, you Silex jockey, for 2 cents.
2: No home should be without Maxwell House coffee, Gracie. And no home has to be without it. Maxwell House.

0: house is the very best in coffee-drinking enjoyment, yet it costs but a fraction of a penny more per cup than the cheapest coffee you can buy. That's why so many millions agree today's coffee buy is Maxwell House, the coffee that's always good to the last drop. Now, come along, George.
1: Now, wait a minute.
2: Goodbye, George. Be good to him, Bill. Help him get dressed in the morning.
1: I can dress myself.
2: I know, but it looks so much neater if it's laced in the back.
0: Yeah, if his corset isn't laced up, the stays might stick him.
2: Might what?
0: Stick him.
2: Oh, George Burns, for the last time, get your leg out of that dog's mouth.
1: Well, that does it. First thing in the morning, this snapping turtle goes back to the pet shop. Now I'm going in and take an aspirin.
0: Well, looks like you're going to lose your dog, Gracie.
2: Oh, it'll break my heart. Bill, I've got an idea. Tonight, you'll rob our house.
0: Huh?
2: I mean, you'll pretend to be a burglar. The dog will chase you away, be a big hero, and George will let me keep him.
0: Well, I'd like to do it, Gracie, but at 8:15, I've got a date with the girl I'm engaged to marry.
2: Call her and postpone it.
0: I can't. I don't know her name.
2: All right. Rob the house at 8 o'clock. I'll get George to bed by then.
0: Yeah. Okay, Gracie. I'll see you at 8.
2: Ho, ho, ho, hum. My, I'm getting tired. Let's go to bed, dear.
1: Go to bed?
2: Mm-hmm.
1: It's only 8 o'clock. It's too early.
2: But going to bed early puts roses in your cheeks.
1: I've already got roses in my cheeks.
2: But I don't like yellow roses.
1: I'm not going to bed. I'm not sleepy.
2: All right. I'll read to you from this magazine that the salesman left here.
1: The Motorman's Weekly? Put it down.
2: But this looks like a wonderful article. It's called Life Can Be Beautiful on a Streetcar in Scranton.
1: Sounds beautiful.
2: By John Connors, Motorman, Junior Grade. He says, I like my job very much.
1: John Connors says that.
2: Yeah. It is a good job. The first stop I make is at the corner of First and Main. There I pick up passengers. Some are men, some are women. The second stop I make is at the corner of Second and Main. There I pick up more passengers. Some are men, some are women. The third stop...
1: Is there much more of that?
2: All pages of it. Isn't it fascinating?
1: Oh, it's fascinating, yes.
2: The third stop I make is at the corner of Third and Main. There I pick up more passengers. Some are men, some are women. I don't pick up many children. They like to walk. The fourth step...
1: I'll go to bed.
2: Oh, that's a good idea, Judge. You run along and I'll lock up.
1: Yes. Good night.
2: Good night, dear. Thought I'd never get rid of him. Poor Bill must be waiting outside. Are you there, Bill?
0: Yeah. Let's hurry. My babe is waiting.
2: All right. The dog is in the den.
0: Yeah.
2: When you go in, he'll bark and I'll call George. Then you jump out the window and let him see you running away.
0: Yeah, okay. Come on.
2: Oh, darn it. The dog's asleep. Wake up, doggy. Wake up. Oh, please, please wake up, doggy. We've got a burglar.
0: I don't think anything will wake him, Gracie.
2: Oh, why not?
0: I just noticed I've been standing on his tail.
2: Oh, Bill, you make a noise like a dog. Lay your ears back and howl.
0: Me?
2: Well, sure, I've seen you do it many times at Hollywood and Vine.
0: Okay.
1: What's wrong,
2: Ray? Oh, a burglar got in the den, but the dog scared him away. See, there he goes out the window.
1: By golly, you're right.
2: Now aren't you proud of our watchdog? He's a hero.
1: Yeah, I owe him an apology. Doggy, I was wrong about you. Hey, he's asleep.
2: Well, he's exhausted. He leaped at the burglar and chased him around the room and bit him.
1: Wait a minute. You're making this up. This silly pooch is dead to the world.
2: Now, honestly, George, he almost tore the burglar apart. I didn't even have to say sick him.
1: Let go of my

0: want a watchdog. There he is. Sound asleep again. Look at him. Sprawled out on the floor like a rug. Isn't that awful?
1: Oh, it certainly is. Pick him up, George, and put him in our bed.
0: Good night, everybody.
2: Join us again next week when we'll all be back. George Burns, Gracie Allen, Meredith Wilson and his orchestra, and yours truly, Bill Goodwin. The George Burns and Gracie Allen Show is written by Paul Henning and Keith Fowler. Until next Thursday, then, good night and good luck from the makers of Maxwell House, America's number one preferred brand of coffee. Always good to the last drop. And now stay tuned in for Noah Webster Says, which follows immediately over most of these stations.
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0: Costello, Costello, come over here. Look at you. Look at yourself. You're all covered with dust.
1: Huh?
0: You're all covered with dust. Where did you get so dirty?
1: I was over at your house, Abbott. I've been helping your wife do her spring cleaning.
0: My house isn't that dirty.
1: Oh, no. When I got through cleaning, we found 4 new rooms. Hey, Abbott, I nearly got arrested, too.
0: Nearly got arrested. How come?
1: I ran out on the porch to shake the dust mop, and a woman across the street called the cops.
0: Why?
1: She thought I was choking your wife.
0: Oh, talk sense. You know, you ought to have a house of your own and settle down. Find some nice girl. Why is it you don't ever seem to get along with girls, Lou?
1: Abbott, when it comes to girls, I really got a late start in life. You see, my parents were very strict.
0: You mean they wouldn't let you go out with the opposite sex?
1: They wouldn't even tell me which was the opposite sex. Only this morning, my father told me never to go out with girls.
0: Where's your father now?
1: Out with girls? But since I'm out here in Hollywood, Abbott, I found out about girls. I've rubbed shoulders with Lana Turner, I rubbed shoulders with Hedy Lamarr, and I rubbed shoulders with Betty Grable.
0: And what did you find out?
1: They all wear shoulder pads. But I don't worry about girls. I'd rather have my canary. She's so smart.
0: What do you mean, so smart? What's so smart about a canary?
1: Can you take a bath in a saucer?
0: Talk sense. How about Marilyn Maxwell? Don't you date her anymore?
1: I called Marilyn yesterday to go nightclubbing with me, but she wouldn't go.
0: Well, so what? There are other fish in the sea.
1: Yeah, but how would I look dancing at the Macambo with a mackerel?
0: Costello, you're the dumbest man I ever met. You're a baby baboon. Well? Did you hear me?
1: Yes, Daddy.
0: Listen to me, you nitwit. Tomorrow is Marilyn Maxwell's birthday. Now, if you want to make a big hit with her, why don't you buy her a nice present?
1: Well, I only got a few dollars, Abbott. I can't buy her nothing expensive.
0: Oh, have no fear, Costello, but Abbott's your pal. He'll help you. You know me.
1: Yes.
0: I'll show you how to make some money fast. We'll invest your money in the stock market. Now, you know my brother has a seat on the curb.
1: Yes, I know. Isn't he afraid he'll catch cold sitting there with his feet dangling in a gutter?
0: No, you dummy. When I say he has a seat on the curb, I don't mean he sits on the curb. I mean his seat is on the curb.
1: No matter how you look at it, Abbott, he's a loafer.
0: He's not a loafer, he's a broker.
1: He ain't any broker than I am.
0: Costello, he's not broke, he's a broker. A broker is a trader.
1: Your brother's a trader?
0: Certainly. He's one of the biggest traders in the country.
1: Bigger than Benedict Arnold?
0: Costello, Benedict Arnold was a traitor. My brother is a trader. He goes into the market and sells short.
1: He sells shorts? Oh, you mean he's an underwear trader?
0: No. Now, my brother sells short in the market. He's a bear. A man that sells his stock short in the market is a bear.
1: Any man that will sell his shorts in the market deserves to be bear.
0: Oh, Costello, there are two kinds of traders in the market. There are bears and bulls.
1: Now, they got bears and bulls in the market?
0: That's right.
1: No wonder the meat I've been getting is so tough.
0: You idiot, I'm not talking about a meat market. I'm talking about a stock market. The traders are called bears and bulls. The bulls are short and the bears are short and the bulls are long. And they're always fighting each other, and that's what makes the market go up and down.
1: They got long bulls fighting short bears, and the market is going up and down?
0: Yes, certainly.
1: No wonder the joint is jumping. Hey, Abbott, have you ever been mixed up with them bulls?
0: Why?
1: You sound like you had a couple of snorts.
0: Yeah, dummy, I'm only trying to explain to you that my brother is a broker and he has a seat on the curb.
1: Did he always have a seat on the curb?
0: No, he used to have a seat on the exchange, but the bottom dropped out of his shares.
1: The bottom dropped out of his chairs.
0: Yes.
1: Well, if he's too cheap to get new bottoms for his chairs, let him sit on a curb.
0: Oh. No. He's doing all right. He made a fine investment. He just bought some gilt edge debentures.
1: Then why don't he get up off the curb and sit on a debenture?
0: Shut up and listen to me. My brother is a broker. He takes people's money and invests it. He puts it in something.
1: What does he put it in?
0: Well, sometimes he puts it in oil.
1: He puts money in oil?
0: Certainly. Oil is a solid investment.
1: Oh, I see. He puts it in solid oil. Then I suppose he pours vinegar on it and eats it. Now, there's a pretty picture for you. A bowl of crispy 10s and 20s with mayonnaise on a side.
0: Oh, no. You're simpleton. You can't make a salad of money. Money is legal tender.
1: No wonder it's tender. Your brother keeps digging it and deepening it in oil.
0: He does not dip it in the oil. He invests it. Here, I'll give you an example. Suppose you want some steel stocks or copper stocks, or you want to get into American Can.
1: That did it, Abbott. This time you've gone too far.
0: What do you mean?
1: Well, I didn't say nothing when you told me your brother sits on a curb in his shorts. I didn't call the FBI when you told me that he was a traitor. And I didn't squeal to the Humane Society when you said he chases long bulls and short bears around in the market. But when you have the nerve to tell me to steal stock so that a copper can throw me in the can, you have not only blackened my good name and impugned upon me, but you have cast a smog over the United Nations Conference. And that's not good.

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1: 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He's a yellow-bellied cobia, weighing in at 69 pounds to set a world's record. As Mrs. Newstead, holder of the International Women's All-Tackle Record for Cobia, said,
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0: Marilyn something nice for her birthday. Now, why don't you get her a nice mink coat like Mrs. Wetwash wears? 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
1: It looks more like a Western skunk with 5 o'clock shadow.
0: But you should give Marilyn something expensive. She never forgets you.
1: You're right, Abbott. Last year, she gave me a lovely present, a Japanese Harry Carry sword with a complete set of instructions.
0: You talk sense. If you invest those few dollars on the stock market, you can make enough money to buy her a mink coat, Lou.
2: Well, if it isn't Mr. Abbott. Oh, I see you're going back in vaudeville.
0: Mrs. Wetwash, I am not going back in vaudeville.
2: Then what are you doing with that train seal? It's Costello.
1: Now, just a second, Mrs. Wetwash. I don't look like a trained seal.
2: Maybe not, but I'm thankful I'm not a herring.
1: You ain't half as thankful as the herrings are.
0: Cut that out, Costello. Mrs. Wetwash, Costello wants to make some money quick. Now, your late husband made a lot of money. Could you tell us how he did it?
2: Well, my husband was a powerful man. He was a magnet.
1: He must have had a powerful magnet to pick up a load of scrap iron like you.
2: Great Sydney Green Street. Mr. Abbott, why does Costello need all this money?
0: Well, it's Marilyn Maxwell's birthday, and Costello wants to buy her a mink coat.
2: A mink coat for Maxwell? What do you see in Marilyn Maxwell? Why? Take away her blonde hair and her good looks, and what have you got?
1: I don't know, but you can deliver it to my house tomorrow morning.
0: Well, Costello, that settles it. We're going to the broker's office and invest your money. Come on. Well, here's the broker's office, Costello. Let's go and invest your money. Then you can buy Marilyn that mink coat.
1: Abbott, I think it's better if I buy her one of them machines and let her whip up her own mink coat.
0: Now, wait a minute. What kind of a machine whips up a mink coat?
1: Ain't you never heard of a mink's master?
0: Never mind that. Come on, let's go in.
3: Hiya, fellas.
0: Well, Skinny Ennis, what are you doing? Buying some stock?
3: Yep. I got all my money invested in the Doodah Company. They make zippers.
1: Zippers?
3: Sure. Ain't you never heard of Zippity Doodah?
4: Get out of here.
5: How do you do, suckers? Gentlemen. I'm a stockbroker. What can I do for you?
0: Well, my friend Costello here would like to invest in a quick-moving stock.
5: Okay, then grab this kitchen chair and this whip and follow me.
1: Why do I need the kitchen chair and the whip?
5: I'm going to take you in the back room and show you some of our wildcat stock. You can sell short and be a bear or buy long and be a bull now. What would you like?
1: I'll take a short bear with a bull of pretzels. See what those wild cats in the back room will have.
0: Tell the man what stock you want.
1: Look, mister, give me 50 shares of Walter Winchell and 40 shares of Hedda Hopper.
0: Walter Winchell and Hedda Hopper? What kind of stock is that?
1: American Tell and Tell. Ladies and gentlemen, you have just heard the last joke that Luella Parsons will ever write for this show.
5: Costello, I'll give you a good tip. Get in on Hiawatha Canoe.
1: Mister, when I get in a canoe, I don't need any tip from you. I can tip myself and get a quicker turnover, too.
0: Doc
1: by
0: says,
1: myself.
0: Look, Costello, do as the man says.
1: All right. Here, give me 10 shares of Hiawatha Canoe stock.
6: Attention, latest stock quotations. Hiawatha Canoes, 51. Hiawatha Canoes, 63. Hiawatha Canoes, 81.
0: Hey, Costello, what? You hear that? Your stock has gone up 26 points already.
1: Hooray, I'm rich. Come on, let's go to the first store. I'm going to buy Marilyn the best mink coat in town.
0: Well, Costello, they've certainly got plenty of fur coats in this store. Come on, let's ask the lady where the mink coats are.
1: Pardon me, miss.
7: Well, if it isn't Mr. Orbit and Mr. Costello. You fought, little Manu.
0: Well, miss, what are you doing? What are you doing here at the Furriers?
7: Oh, I'm putting my new silver Fuchs coat in storage.
0: Storage? Storage?
1: Oh, Abbott, you know what storage is. That's where you fill the pockets of your coat with moose bulls and hang it in the closet.
7: Well, I must be doshing off. As we say in Russian, a panya via kalyapinya can push katoyo.
1: And a pan of veal scallopini and a push to you, too.
0: Costello, hey, I think this chap is a furry. Pardon me, sir, are you the salesman?
4: Yes, as Mrs. Nussbaum said to Fred Allen, you were expecting maybe Lauren Bagel.
8: I want to buy a fur coat, and I don't care what it costs. What have you got for about
4: $65? $65? Well, here's a lovely little number made from the fur of an animal called the whipsnub.
8: What is a whipsnub?
4: A whipsnub is an animal that lives on onions and garlic. And believe me, one whipsnub.
0: Hey, look, Mr. Costello wants to buy a mink coat for Marilyn Maxwell.
4: Well, as Mr. Anthony said to young Widow Brown, you have a problem. Now, here is a lovely mink coat for $3,500.
0: All right, well, that's all right. Come on, Costello, buy the coat and have it sent over to Marilyn Maxwell's house. We've got to get back to the broker's office and see how your stock is doing.
4: Fine, I'll deliver it to Miss Maxwell. That'll be $3,500.
1: Okay, here's my check. And as Lady Godiva said to her horse, I'm putting everything I've got on you.
0: Come on, Costello. The broker's office closes in 10 minutes, you know. Hey, look, Costello. Hey,
8: what?
0: They're marking up the quotations on Hiawatha Canoe stock.
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0: According to a recent nationwide survey, more doctors smoke Camels than any other cigarette.
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2: Well, Costello, you did it again. You lost all your money in the stock market. You're penniless. You're poverty-stricken. Why, when you walk down the street, everybody will say, there goes that tramp Costello.
3: Abbott, some people will say, there goes that tramp Costello. But my friends won't say that.
2: No. Well, what will your friends say?
3: There goes Mr. Costello, the tramp.
2: Yeah. You idiot, you know nothing about handling money.
3: Abbott, when it comes to handling money, nobody can hold a candle to me.
2: Why not?
3: It burns.
2: Costello, this is ridiculous. It's ridiculous, Costello. Look, hey, here comes Marilyn Maxwell, and she's wearing the coat. Remember, you've got to get it away from her some way and return it to the store or you'll go to jail.
4: Oh, there you are, Lewis, my darling. How can I ever thank you for this beautiful mink coat? It's the nicest present I ever got.
3: Marilyn, it ain't good enough for you. I'm going to take it back and get something better.
4: Lewis, what could be better than mink?
3: Box of candy?
2: Costello, if you don't get that coat, you'll get 10 years in jail.
4: Lewis, honey, I know it's your birthday next month, so what do you want me to bring you?
3: A cake with a file in it.
4: Oh, Lewis, you're so romantic. It's such a gorgeous night. Just look at that lovely moon and those bright stars.
3: Yeah, a guy is nuts not to be out catching eels on a night like this.
4: For the coat, Lewis. I'm going home now. Goodbye.
3: Goodbye.
2: Now you've done it, you idiot. You've got to return that coat. You have to break into her house and steal it.
3: Abbott, my uncle broke into a girl's house and stole back a diamond ring he gave her.
2: Now, which uncle was that?
3: Uncle 914758.
2: Yes, but the trick is to break in without getting caught. Now, here's what we'll do. Marilyn Maxwell is crazy about Von Monroe singing. You call her on the phone. Make believe you're Von Monroe and invite her here to the studio. And while she's out of the house, you break in and steal a coat.
3: Abbott, Marilyn likes Al Jolson singing, too. Why don't we let Larry Parks call up? Let him get the coat.
2: Oh, get on the phone, you idiot, and try to sound like Von Monroe.
3: Okay. Oh, I'll sound like Von Monroe. Wait till I tighten the muscles on my tonsils.
4: Hello?
5: Racing with the moon.
4: Hello? Who is this?
5: Racing with the moon.
4: Who is this?
3: It's Vaughn.
4: Vaughn? Oh, you mean Vaughn Johnson.
3: Now, listen.
5: Racing with the moon.
4: Oh, it's Vaughn Monroe.
3: In poison.
4: Oh, Mr. Monroe, it's so nice of you to call.
5: Marilyn, I'm down here at the studio. How would you like to come down and sing a duet with me on my program?
4: Oh, I'd love it. I'll be right down, and I'll wear my new mink coat. It's a Lulu.
5: Racing, and don't bring Lulu.
4: What?
3: Well, you see, my program is informal, so you better leave your mink coat at home.
4: Well, all right, Mr. Monroe, if you say so. I'll be right over. Goodbye.
3: She fell for it, Abbott.
2: Good. Now we'll go over to Marilyn's house and sneak in the window. Then you get the mink coat.
3: Abbott, I'm sorry I didn't give that coat to Mrs. Whitwash.
2: Why?
3: Her windows are easier to open.
2: Never mind that. Shh, Costello.
3: What?
2: Now, that's Marilyn's window up there.
3: Yeah.
2: Get a ladder. Place it against the house, and I'll climb up and open the window for you.
3: Okay, here's the ladder. Start climbing. I'm sorry, Abbott. That's no ladder. It's a Venetian blind.
2: Lucky, moron. Hey, wait a minute. There's the fur coat on that chair. The window's open. Reach in and grab it.
3: Okay, Abbott.
6: Well, burglars, eh? Come along with me. I'm taking you to jail.
2: Oh, look, officer, we're Abbott and Costello. Now, if you'll forget about this little incident, I'll give you 2 tickets to our next broadcast.
6: What else? Oh-ho! Threatening an officer, eh? Get in the squad car of the both of you.
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3: That's the police radio.
7: 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You are now car 9.

0: Order in the court. Costello, you are charged with stealing a mink coat. What have you got to say?
1: Your Honor, I can explain the whole thing. I'm in a jam because of marmalading circumstances. Therefore, it becomes necessary to interrogate the corpus delicti and taking into consideration Irium Lanolin and Jeb Randy. It is insidious, immaterial, and irrelevant.
0: How can you say that?
1: It's easy when you don't know what you're saying.
2: Costello, will you keep quiet?
0: It's enough of this. Costello, I sentence you to 5 years and hard labor.
1: You mean breaking rocks at Alcatraz?
0: No, real hard labor. Finding apartments for California veterans. Hurry up!
3: Let's get back to NBC Studios and explain the whole thing to Marilyn.
1: Oh, Abbott. She. Oh, Abbott, I'm ashamed to face Marilyn.
3: You should be ashamed gambling your money in the stock market when you know absolutely nothing about it. Giving a check for $3,500 when you have no money in the bank. And then stooping so low as to steal the coat back. Do you realize the humiliation that you have caused me? My partner, why do you do these things to me?
1: Oh, I'm a boy. I wouldn't blame Merlin if she never spoke to me again.
4: Oh, Louis, Louis, the most exciting thing has happened to me. I just had a date with Von Monroe. He's so sweet, and he's interested in my singing, and he's going to be my manager.
1: Abbott, you did this? Merlin, why don't you let me be your manager?
3: Costello, you know nothing about girl singers and what it takes to make a girl successful?
1: I do, too. First, a girl has got to have a good voice.
4: And?
1: Well, it helps if she's pretty.
3: And?
1: And it don't hurt nothing if her father is president.
4: I don't want to hurt your feelings, but Vaughn said it was wrong for me to accept that mink coat from you, so you'll have to take it back. Vaughn said so.
3: Well, Costello, aren't you going to say something?
0: Hooray!

0: Costello. We'll be back in just a moment for Camel Cigarettes. 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
1: Well, Costello, it looks like Von Monroe has cut you out with Marilyn Maxwell. Well, what are you going to do for a date tonight?
2: Give me that phone. I can get plenty of girls. I'll get a date. Hello? Let me talk to Jane Russell. Yes, I'm a very, very dear close friend of hers. Who are you? Uh-oh, her husband? Bob Waterfield, the football player? Oh, just tell her that Bob Hope called.
1: No. Come on, Costello. Good night, folks.
2: Good night. Good night, everybody.

0: Listen to Abbott and Costello next Thursday when Costello tells his version of the famous story, The Three Little Pigs, which incidentally has nothing to do with the bears and bulls that you heard about tonight.
1: More pipes smoke Prince Albert than any other tobacco. 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PA is specially treated to ensure against tongue bite, and it's crimp cut to smoke slow and even. 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Don't miss Prince Albert's Grand Ole Opry Saturday night. Red Foley sings American folk songs in a new, heart-stirring way. Plenty of foot-tapping music and laughs. So don't forget to tune in to NBC Saturday night for Grand Ole Opry with Red Foley, the Duke of Paducah, and Minnie Pearl.
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0: Well, as you know, when our young hero, Dennis Day, met the girl of his dreams, Mildred Anderson, over a year ago, his immediate problem was to get on the good side of her mother. Unfortunately, he's made very little progress with that problem. In fact, he hasn't even found out yet whether she's got one to get on. So this morning, he decided to seek some advice from one who's unquestionably a qualified expert on the matter, the cuter half of the Anderson family.
1: Mr. Anderson?
2: Yes, my son?
1: I've been wanting to have a talk with you for some time, sir. It's about Mrs. Anderson.
2: My little lump of love?
1: Yes, sir, but with me, she isn't that kind of lump at all. In fact, she hates me.
2: Oh, now, Dennis, I'm sure you're mistaken. It's probably just that you do something now and then that annoys her.
1: Yes, sir. I breathe.
2: Well, don't you stop, my boy, even for her.
1: But I gotta do something, Mr. Anderson. I can't go through life always scared to death of her.
2: Well, why should you, my boy? Now, I've known Poopsie for years, and I assure you she wouldn't harm a fly.
1: Maybe not, but boy, the way she treats human beings.
2: Dennis, you mustn't feel that way about my wife. She has a hard exterior, yes, but way down deep inside her is a sweet, kindly, lovely soul.
1: Mr. Anderson, I have no time for dredging. I need help now.
2: Yes, son, I see your problem. Mrs. Anderson didn't have much respect for me either, right up to the day that I asked her to become my wife. But then, she looked at me in a different light.
1: Yes, sir, but I don't think a step like that would be practical for me.
2: Well, to tell the truth, I really didn't have it in mind for you. But now what we need is some little, hey, wait a minute. I think I have it.
1: Are you sure I want it?
2: Yes, I think you do. Remember a few weeks back, my wife's club put on a drive to help juvenile delinquency?
1: Yes, sir.
2: Well, they have a new project now. They want the city of Weaverville to build a new jail.
1: Gee, they must have helped juvenile delinquency no end.
2: Well, no. As far as I know, the two projects are unrelated. Except that because of her work on the other one, they made Mrs. Anderson the chairman of this one.
1: Oh, I see. And you think if I could help her in some way...
2: Exactly. Now, if she can get the city to erect a new jail, despite the objections of the mayor and the chief of police, I have a hunch the club presidency is in her lap. So, you see... If...
3: Good morning.
1: Oh, good morning, Mrs. Anderson.
2: Good morning, Blossom Face.
1: Gee, Mrs. Anderson, I just heard all about your problem with the new jail, and you know what? I'm going to help you.
3: Dennis, don't say things like that, even if you're joking.
1: But, Mrs. Anderson, I want to help. Don't you want to hear my ideas?
3: Why should I?
1: Well, I might have a good one. You can't listen to your common sense all the time.
3: Dennis, I'm warning you. Stay out of this. We're taking a public opinion poll on a new jail, and that's all that should be necessary to convince the mayor and the chief of police.
1: But I know the chief of police personally, and I could have a talk with him and present your side of the case.
3: Certainly not. Let's at least keep our old jail. If you get mixed up in this in any way, young man...
4: Good morning, everybody.
1: Oh, good morning, Mildred.
3: Good morning, Mildred. Just remember what I said, Dennis. Come along, Herbert. Get your Hoover. This is your thorough cleaning day.
2: Yes.
4: My goodness, Dennis, what's the matter?
1: Oh, I just offered to help your mother with the new jail, and as usual, I made quite a bit of back way.
4: Oh, gee, they really should have a new jail. Prisoners escape from this old rat trap in droves. It'd be wonderful if you could do something. Say, wait a minute.
1: An idea, huh?
4: Oh, a beauty. Look, I'm the secretary of the committee headed by Mrs. Phillips to take a public opinion poll on the new jail.
1: Yeah?
4: Well, suppose I list houses to call on where we're sure no one's home.
1: This is a beauty?
4: Well, sure. Because there will be someone there. You.
1: Me?
4: Of course. At each place, you open the door just wide enough for Mrs. Phillips to hear you, but not see you. Then in a different voice each time, you vote yes on the poll. Wonderful?
1: Wonderful? That's trespassing, illegal entry, housebreaking?
4: Not if we don't get caught. We'll pick places that are unoccupied or up for sale. Come on, let's go.
1: You know what, Mildred? If you passed your ideas around to everyone in town instead of just me, they'd have to build a new jail.

0: this house was open for inspection, so we have a perfect right to be here.
1: Gee, never in my wildest dreams did I expect to become all the answers on a public opinion poll. I wish I... Oh, my gosh, look, here's Mrs. Phillips coming up the walk.
0: All right, now, don't get excited. Just remember which way to vote and disguise your voice. Be Italian or something.
1: Gee, I don't know much about Italian, but I'll try.
2: I'm conducting a public opinion poll.
3: That's a fine. I'm a vote the wee-wee.

0: I don't quite understand.
1: What's it mean, my shoe? I'm in a favor of the new jail.
0: Why? How did you know that I was going to ask you that?
1: Well, that's the question on everyone's lips, you know?
0: Yes?
1: Well, you happen to pass by just the when it got a by to mine. Good night, please.
0: Dennis, you've just got to be more careful after this.
2: Yeah.
0: Come on, her next stop is 349 Elm. Okay. How do you do?
3: Howdy, Bob.
0: Bob!
3: Sorry, Bobesh. Got something on your mind, lady?
0: Why, yes, I have.
3: Well, as the bald-headed Rose said to the stripteaser, let's get it off.
0: In your opinion, does the city of Weaverville need a new jail?
3: Why, sure, ma'am. As the clerk in the girdle department said to the fat lady, there ain't no getting around that.
0: Thank you very much. Oh, much better, Dennis. All right, let's go. How do you do? You're the owner of this house, Professor Nikolai Rudensky?
4: Da.
0: Well, I'd like to ask you a question, Professor.
4: Da?
0: Yes. Will you answer it?
4: Da.
0: Does Weaverville need a new jail?
4: Da.
0: Oh, thank you, sir. And goodbye.
4: Da-da.
1: Okay, lassie, I got my opinions, but they're no for free. Now, if you'll give me a halfpenny for my thoughts.
5: Ah, thank you, ma'am. I vote aye.
1: Hey, Ben, hold the fence and domestic.
0: Well, Hulda, do you think Weaverville should have a new jail?
1: Oh, yeah, sure, you betcha. Oh, sure, me all the same a flavor a new jail for Weaverville, you betcha.
0: Well, thank you very much. And may I have your name, please?
1: Me all the same hip long and fasting dang ding dong bong from Hong Kong.
0: Could you repeat that?
1: Oh, no, very sorry. Just made it first time.
0: How do you do?
1: Well, faith, now on the top of the morning to you, Colleen, darling. And what is it I can be after doing for you this fine morning, the store of Hushla McCree?
0: What? Why, Dr. Goldberg. Your sign says outside the door, Dr. Goldberg.
1: Oh.
0: Tell me, Dr. Goldberg, do you think the city of Weaverville needs a new jail?
1: You're asking me and I'm telling you. What the...

0: Dennis, and this is the last place.
1: Yeah, but I'm running out of voices. I can't think of anybody else to be.
0: Dennis, just use your imagination. You've got to think of one. Oh, my gosh, here she comes. I'll run out and try to stall her while you think of something.
1: Okay.
2: You, Mrs. Phillips.
3: Oh, Mildred.
0: Yes, I knew you'd be passing by here, so I thought I'd meet you. How's the poll going?
3: Oh, my dear, it's a landslide for us. But you know, the strangest thing, I never see anyone. No, they just open the door a crack and put their foot in it.
0: Oh, really?
3: Yes. And oddest of all, they're all wearing the same clothes. Light brown slacks and sneakers. Even Hulda Swenson, domestic.
0: Oh, well, you don't say.
3: Mm-hmm. I do believe it's a trend, my dear. I must wire Adrian immediately. Well, I wonder who I find in this last house. They've all been so unusual today. Good day. I beg your pardon, but could you open the door just a bit wider?
4: No, I can't, because I'm only 3.5 years old, so there, too, sir.
3: Old?
4: Yeah, too.
3: Hmm. Well, then, how do you explain the fact that you're wearing light brown slacks and sneakers?
4: Second childhood?
3: I don't think so. Perhaps I'd better push open the door and find out for myself.
1: No, wait.
3: Dennis Day! So, it was you all the time.
1: Well, Mrs. Phillips,
3: you've ruined my poll, that's what you've done. My report is worthless. I'll have to tear it up.
1: Well, Mrs. Phillips,
3: think of you being in every single one of those houses. How could you do a thing like that?
1: We used Mr. Anderson's car.
0: What if the idea did blow up in our faces? You're not going to quit, are you?
1: Yep.
0: Dennis Day, are you the kind of a man who takes a beating lying down?
1: Nope, I get up and run.
0: Well, you're not giving up. I have another idea.
1: Oh, no, Mildred.
0: Yes. This Mayor Brown who's fighting the new jail is a very impressionable man. Now, if an important senator from Washington, in a big hat and a handlebar mustache, told the mayor we needed a new jail, he'd...
1: Mildred, no, not a senator. I won't do it. I won't.
0: Dennis?
1: No, this I positively and definitely will not do, and that's final.
0: Dennis Day?
5: Very well, Pupsy.

0: Come in. Mayor Brown, my name is Gregory. I'm a big senator from Washington. D.C., that is.
1: Senator, why, this is a pleasure. Sit down, sir.
0: Thank you, old master. Mayor, we hear reports in Washington that you'd make a mighty good congressman.
1: Congressman? Oh, senator, not really.
0: Yep. Now, how do you stand on price control, Mayor? Labor, foreign relations, housing, the tariff?
1: Well, gosh, I don't believe I ever gave any of them a thought.
0: By George, you might even make the Senate.
1: Gosh, Senator, honest?
0: You bet, son. Only there's something standing in the way of your career. We hear you got a bad jail.
1: A bad jail?
0: Mighty bad, son. We hear it's so bad that you got to lock people in it.
1: But they're prisoners, Senator.
0: They vote, don't they?
1: Well, yes.
0: I love every one of them.
1: But what can I do, Senator?
0: Build a new jail, son, and fast. I got big plans for you, but you got to cooperate. Now, the first thing that we...
1: Oh, here's our chief of police. Chief, I want you to meet someone.
2: Oh, hello, Dennis.
3: Hello, Chief.
0: Now, as I was saying, Rick...

0: Are you? Is somebody going to get a chance?
1: We're going to hold you on a technical charge of impersonating a senator, wise guy. And if you can get out of our jail, we'll agree to build a new one.
0: Me? You're going to put me in jail?
2: Why, you'll be out in an hour. You said yourself it was an old rat trap.
0: Yeah, but suppose I was wrong. You'd leave a boy of my type in jail with those hardened criminals?
1: That's their tough luck. They should have thought of that before they committed their crime. Come on, you.

0: Frankie, how are you coming with that hole?
1: Okay. Ought to hit daylight any minute now.
0: Attaboy, keep digging. We got to get out of this. Wait a minute.
1: Eh?
0: Quick. Cover up the hole. Here comes the chief with the guy.
1: Okay.
2: Okay, kid. Right in here with these two boys. Well, I'll see you, chum.
3: Hiya, kiddo.
4: Hello, bunkies.
0: What's the moniker, kid?
4: The what?
0: The name. I'm Harry the Hook.
3: Yeah, I'm Frankie the Fink.
4: Oh, I'm Dennis the Day.
3: What kind of a name is that? What kind of a name is that for a crook?
4: Well, you see, I'm not really a full-fledged criminal. I'm just sort of an elderly juvenile delinquent.
0: Oh, yeah?
4: Yeah. They just put me in here to see if I could find a way to get out. Say, you boys don't happen to know anyway, do you?
0: Oh, so that's it. You're a stoolie, huh?
4: Huh?
3: All right. Talk, kid. How much do you know?
4: Beg pardon?
3: Oh, don't give me that. Spill it. How much do you know?
4: Well, I went through junior high.
3: That's not what I mean. Do you see this fist, buddy?
4: Yes, sir. It's very nicely formed.
3: How'd you like it in your face?
4: I wouldn't.
3: Then talk. Come on, say something.
4: Yes, sir. Under the spreading chestnut tree...
3: Shut up!
4: Yes, sir.
0: Let me at him, Frankie. There's nothing I like better than taking care of a stoolie.
3: Oh, lay off, Harry. The guy's no stoolie.
0: I'm telling you he is. Let me at him.
3: You're crazy, Harry. He's too dumb to be a stoolie.
0: Oh, yeah?
4: Listen to your friend, Harry.
0: A wise guy, huh? I'll show you how we handle stoolies around
3: Harry,
0: here.
3: Watch it. You're pushing him right into the...
4: Hey! Gee, look, a big hole in the floor. Imagine that.
0: Yeah, imagine.
4: Say, we better tell the chief, huh? A prowler could sneak in here that way.
0: You hear that, Frankie? He wants to tell the chief. And you said he wasn't a stoolie, you dumb ox.
3: Yeah, well, who pushed him into the hole in the first place, you lunkhead?
0: Who are you calling a lunkhead?
3: Yeah, who are you calling a dumb ox?
0: You.
3: Oh, yeah?
0: So you want to play, huh?
3: Yeah.
4: Gentlemen. Fellas. Donkey. Please. Hey, you're liable to hurt someone on me, not be yourselves.

0: Gee, I guess I just bring out the beast in people.
1: Hey, what's going on here? Oh, holy smoke. Frankie and the Hook, both out cold.
0: It's my fault, Chief. You see, I...
1: Your fault? Why, you little tiger.
0: Huh? Why?
1: What's this? A hole in the floor.
0: Yes, sir. That's what started it.
2: Oh,
0: you see,
2: Dennis,
0: I...
2: are you all right?
0: Mildred and Mrs. Anderson, what are you doing here?
2: The mayor phoned us. We came down to get you out.
3: What is this? What's going on here?
1: This kid just cooled off both these thugs.
3: What? Dennis? How did it happen?
1: Well, the way I figure it, the kid dug that tunnel to make the break he said he was going to make. And those two thugs demanded to be taken along. They got tough about it, so Day here, well... Let's have the rest of it from you, Day.
0: Oh, no, go right ahead. You're doing fine.
3: Good heavens, look at the size of the hole he dug.
1: And in less than 5 minutes. How did you do it, Day, with no cool tools of any kind?
0: Oh, it wasn't very hard rock. I just used my teeth.
1: Good gosh. Well, this boy has taught me a lesson. The town does need a new jail, and I'm going to see that it gets one.
3: Oh, Dennis, sugar baby, you doll, you!
0: Gee, I lead the most unpredictable life.

0: love you. I could just kiss you.
1: I'm going to kiss him. I think he's just the most Dennis Day, come up out of that hole.
2: Yes, ma'am.
3: Dennis Day will be back in just a moment with a song. But first, here's a fact worth knowing.
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0: First, I have a little surprise for you. 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
1: Tombstones. 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
0: The first one is your mother's. The second one is your brother's. They're both sleeping soundly under them. And the third one...
1: It's mine.
2: Midnight, the witching hour when the night is darkest, our fears the strongest, and our strength at its lowest ebb. Midnight, when the graves gape open and death strikes. How? You'll learn the answer in just a moment in The Man with the Black Beard.

0: And now, Murder at Midnight, Tales of Mystery and Terror by radio's Masters of the Macabre. Our story by Sigmund Miller is The Man with the Black Beard. A few minutes before 12 o'clock, midnight, Charles Corbett is sleeping peacefully, but not his wife, Evelyn.
1: Running. You can't get away.
2: Please. Please let me alone.
1: You mustn't be afraid, Evelyn.
2: You. That black beard. I've seen you before.
1: Of course you've seen me before. Everybody does. Sooner or later.
2: No. I don't want to see you. And I won't.
1: Scalpel, please.
2: What are you doing? You can't operate on me. You can't.
1: Just hold still. After this first incision, you won't feel anything.
2: No, there's nothing wrong with me. Let go of me.
1: No one's holding you. Get up.
2: I'm trying to. I can't.
1: No, Evelyn.
2: Your face. Your growing beard.
1: Yes, Evelyn.
2: A black beard? You're the man with the black beard who's been following me?
1: Yes, Evelyn.
2: No.
1: I'm afraid you're going to die. The prisoner will rise.
2: Prisoner?
1: I find you guilty. Guilty of trying to run away from the man with the black beard. You are sentenced to be guillotined.
2: No. No, please, I didn't do anything wrong.
1: Step up these stairs, please.
2: My husband. Let me call my husband.
1: No time for that. Raise the guillotine.
2: Please, give me another chance.
1: You'll only run away again. Head down, please.
2: No, no, no. Oh, why do you hate me? Why do you want to kill me?
1: Because you hate me. And for this, you must die.
2: No! No! No! No!
3: Evelyn!
2: No, don't,
3: Evelyn, for heaven's sake, what's the matter, darling?
2: Charles, help me.
3: Evelyn, stop it. Now, you're perfectly safe. Look, darling. Look, you're in bed.
2: I'm in bed?
3: Yes.
2: Oh, Charles.
3: Oh, what was it, darling? What was it? Was it a bad dream?
2: Oh, Charles. It was the most dreadful dream I've ever had.
3: Oh, there, there.
2: There was a man with a black beard. And he was trying to kill me.
3: Oh, darling.
2: At first he was a doctor. He was going to operate on me. And then he tried to guillotine me.
3: Evelyn.
2: And the knife was just going out.
3: Oh.
2: But you...
3: Poor darling, it's all my fault.
2: Oh, no. Why is it your fault?
3: I'm telling you about that latest case of mine, that murder case.
2: No, no, Charles. No, I don't think it was that. No, I've dreamed about that man with the black beard before.
3: Hmm?
2: Charles, it means something.
3: When did you dream about him before?
2: I don't know. It was about a month ago.
3: Oh. Oh, yes, that was when I got my new job. That makes sense.
2: No. No, Charles, there's something else. I can't help feeling it. I can't help feeling that I'm going to die.
3: Don't say that, Evelyn.
2: No, I feel it in my bones, Charles. I'm certain. I'm going to die. Soon.
3: Corbett speaking.
4: Mr. Corbett, I'm glad I got you. Central Hospital's been trying to reach you.
3: Who?
4: Central Hospital.
3: Oh, they must have the wrong Corbett. I don't know anyone there.
4: Oh, they said it was about your wife.
3: My wife? What about her?
4: Well, she collapsed down the street, and they brought her into the hospital.
3: Okay. I'm going right over. Evelyn.
2: Oh. Hello, Charles.
3: Oh, darling, what... What is this? I came right over. What
2: Charles.
3: Is it?
2: Charles.
3: Oh, baby. Please. Please, honey, don't cry. Oh, look. Tell me.
2: Charles. Huh? Charles, I saw him.
3: You saw who?
2: The man.
3: What man?
2: The man with the black beard.
3: The one you dreamed about last night?
2: Yes. Yes.
3: Where?
2: Well, he was in the street.
3: In the street?
2: No, I left the office. I was going out for lunch. And I was just going out of the lobby when I saw him, a man with a black beard.
3: Oh, now, darling.
2: I stared at him. I tried to place him. And then I realized that he was the man from my dream. He nodded to me, Charles. I guess I must have fainted.
3: Well, Evelyn, honey, it can't be the same man. It's just your imagination.
2: No, Charles, it's not. It was the same man. I remember his face in every detail.
3: No, I don't see... Well, I guess we have to do something about this, darling.
2: Oh.
3: What can we do? Look, suppose we go to see Dr. Lieber. He should be able to help you.
2: No. It's no use, Charles. He's after me. The man with the black beard. I'm going to die, Charles. I'm going to die.

0: describe the man to me, Mrs. Corbett.
1: Yes, doctor, I can. He has a long, narrow face, deep-set black eyes, and a black beard.
0: Had you ever seen him before, before you dreamed of him?
1: No, I don't think so.
0: And you believe the man you saw in the street and the one you dreamed about are the same?
1: I know they are.
0: You say he nodded to you, as if he knew you.
1: Oh, he knew me, all right. He wants me to die.
0: You met him twice?
1: Yes, and both times he nodded.
0: I can understand your being afraid of him. But I think you also hate him. You do hate him, don't you?
1: Hate him? Doctor, I could kill him without even thinking twice about it.
0: I see.
2: What do you think, Dr. Lieber?
0: If she did not hate him, the explanation would be simple. She might have seen this man with a black beard before. She dreamed of him just passing in the street. And she could have had a nightmare about him. But hate is important. Hating him the way she does, that means he has become a symbol to her.
1: A symbol? Then you don't believe he's a real person, do you? That he's really threatening me?
0: Not in the way you mean. What we'll have to do is to find out just what he does stand for.
1: But, doctor, I tell you, I know what he stands for. He stands for death.
0: I'm not going to tell you to forget him, Mrs. Corbett, because you won't. But if you'll come back again tomorrow, well, we'll see if we can't find out a little more about him.
1: But, Charles, what are you doing here?
2: Waiting for you, darling. We're going to have lunch together.
1: You mean you'd like to take a look at the man with the black beard?
2: Well, yes. Look, you say you met him right here on the street corner.
1: Yes, right?
2: Right
1: here. Twice. Oh, Charles, are you doing this because you believe me or because you don't believe me? Or is it because you think I've gone mad?
2: Oh, my dearest, what a question.
1: Well, maybe he won't show up today.
2: Well, then I'll try again.
1: Yes, and maybe that I can see him, and maybe you can't. Maybe it's just a... Charles.
2: Huh?
1: Look.
2: Where?
1: There. Coming towards us.
2: Well, I'll be... Oh, just as you described it.
1: Then you do see him.
3: How do you do?
1: He spoke to me. He never did that before.
2: He's getting into that car.
3: Hey, you, wait, I want to talk to you.
1: He isn't paying any attention, Charles. He's driving away.
2: Can't let him get away. Taxi, come on.
1: Yes.
2: Taxi. Here, inside, Evelyn, quick.
1: All right.
4: Glad you, bud.
2: Follow that black car. We've got to see where he goes.
4: Listen, mister, how much longer are we going to keep tailing this guy? We're way outside the city limits.
2: Yeah, we're going to tail him until we find out where he's going. You haven't lost him, have you?
4: No, he can't go much further because this road... Hey, he's turning off.
2: Huh?
4: Into the cemetery.
1: What? What did you say?
4: The Cypress Cemetery. He's going in.
2: Well, step on it, will you? I've got to catch him.
4: Don't worry. There's just this one road, and the entrance gate's on the other side of this curve. There's an attendant there. He'll have to stop and show a pass or something. Holy smoke. He's gone.
2: Hey, stop at that gate, will you?
5: Yes, sir.
2: Excuse me, we're looking for a big black car that just came through here.
5: Black car? There hasn't been a car through here for an hour.
1: You see, Sergeant Charles, you see, I told you.
2: Stop it, Evelyn.
1: I told you.
2: Stop it. Look, there must have been one. We followed it all the way from town. A man with a black beard was driving it.
5: Mister, I say there hasn't been a car through here for an hour, with or without a beard.
6: A man with a black beard and a black car vanishing into thin air at the gates of a cemetery. But then, where would you expect the trail to end that began with a nightmare? A dream of

0: And now back to Murder at Midnight and The Man with the Black Beard.
1: We find Evelyn deep in another terrifying encounter with the man who haunts her day and night.
2: Evelyn.
3: You again? What are you doing here?
2: Waiting for you.
3: No.
2: You were looking for me, remember? You and your husband, right here in the cemetery.
3: No. I've got to get up. This is just another dream. It's a nightmare.
2: Is it?
3: Yes.
2: Look at me. I'm very real. Here. Touch me.
3: No, you're cold.
2: Always.
3: Oh, why don't you leave me alone? Why are you pursuing me?
2: It's you who are pursuing me.
3: It's a lie. I hate you.
2: Naturally. I have a surprise for you.
3: I don't want to see your surprise. Oh, I've got to wake up. I've got to.
2: First, you must look at my surprise. Look there, right in front of you.
3: Tombstone. Three of them.
2: The first one is your mother's. The second is your brother's. And the third one, do you recognize that?
3: It's my own.
2: Can you read the inscription?
3: Oh.
2: It says, Evelyn Corbett, beloved wife. Simple, but dignified.
3: No, it's horrible. It's horrible.
2: Now, if you kindly step down into your grave, our business will be finished.
3: No, I won't do it. I won't. I don't want to die.
2: I'm afraid I must insist.
3: No, no, I won't.
2: This time, you can't help yourself, even by waking up.
3: No.
2: This time, in you go.
4: Evelyn. What are you doing on the floor? What is it?
3: Oh.
4: Darling, what's the matter?
3: It was he again.
4: Who?
3: It was the man with the black beard. He threw me into my grave.
4: Oh, no, no, no, darling. You fell off the bed, that's all.
3: Oh,
4: here. Here, darling, let me help you up. Back on the bed. There.
3: Oh, Charles. Oh, Charles, if this keeps up, I'll go out of my mind.
4: I know, darling.
3: Oh, Charles, do something. You just got to do something.
2: Him, this man with the black beard, Mr. Corbett.
4: I certainly did. He looked just as Evelyn described him to.
2: And he disappeared at the cemetery.
4: Yes, Doctor, he did.
2: Well, that isn't so mysterious. He might have gone off on a side road or something like that.
3: But he didn't, Doctor.
2: Something like that.
3: But he didn't, Doctor. He just vanished into thin air.
2: Mrs. Corbett, I want you to try to remember how many times you've dreamt about him. That's important.
3: Yes. Three times.
2: Are you sure?
3: Well, I think I am.
2: When was the last time someone close to you died?
3: Died? About 6 years ago.
2: Who was it?
3: It was my brother. My only brother.
2: Were you very fond of him?
3: Yes.
2: Did you have nightmares then?
3: Well, I... Yes, I think so.
4: Did you dream about the man with the black beard then?
3: I'm not sure.
4: Think back.
3: No, I can't remember. I have a feeling that I did. Only I can't be too certain.
2: It will come to you. Maybe not now, maybe tomorrow or the day after. Let me know immediately when it does.
4: I don't get this, Doctor. What has that got to do with the immediate problem?
2: A great deal, Mr. Corbett.
4: But the man with the beard is a real person.
3: No, he isn't. He isn't a real person.
4: But he was
3: no,
4: there.
3: No, I think he's dead. Hunting for me.
2: I see. Of course, one way we can prove he's not is to get hold of him. Talk to him.
4: Well, I'll take that job. I'll find him. And when I do, he's going to do a lot of talking. Hello.
5: Mr. Corbett?
4: Yes?
5: Oh, this is the office calling. The boss wants you to investigate a new case.
4: Yeah, yeah.
5: The body of a Mr. Hampton was found in the river today. He was heavily insured, and they want you to go down to the city morgue to look at the body as soon as possible.
4: Okay, I'll go down right now. Goodbye. body fished out of the river?
6: 7 hours ago.
4: Uh-huh. Okay. You can put the sheet back.
6: So what do you think? Murder, suicide, or accident?
4: Well, I don't know yet.
7: Hey! There he is! Here!
6: He? Who?
7: The man with the black beard. He just walked out of the slab room.
6: I didn't notice.
7: Hey, wait a minute! Oh, gone.
4: He must have taken the elevator. Ring. Oh, I've got to find that guy. Come on.
8: Down, Carl. Watch your step.
4: Did you just take down a man with a black beard?
8: No, sir.
4: But you must have. He came out of here just a minute ago.
8: Well, maybe he walked down. It's only 2 flights.
4: Oh? Where are the stairs?
8: Right over there.
4: Okay, I'll see. Hello, Dr. Lieber?
9: Yes?
4: This is Charles Corbett.
9: Anything wrong?
4: I just saw the man with the black beard again.
9: You did? Where?
4: Down at the morgue.
9: Did you talk to him?
4: No, he disappeared. I ran after him, but he just vanished.
9: That's too bad.
4: We've got to get a hold of him, Doctor. Perhaps we can meet him at the street corner near my wife's office. She's seen him there several times.
9: I have a very heavy schedule, but when's the best time?
4: About 1 o'clock.
9: I'll be there.
4: Look, should I have Evelyn come too?
9: Yes, that might be a good idea.
4: Good. Maybe we can clear this up today.
3: Charles, I'm afraid.
4: Oh, there's no reason to be afraid, dear. I'm with you, and Dr. Lieber will be here any minute.
3: Yes, well, if I see him again, I don't know what'll happen.
4: Nothing will happen. Believe me, darling. Look, once we talk to him... Here he comes.
3: Where, Charles?
4: Right there. Dr. Lieber.
3: Oh, I thought you... You startled me.
10: Hello.
4: I'm glad you could come, Doctor.
3: And I'm terrified. Doctor, do we have to do this?
10: It's the quickest way of getting to the bottom of it. What time have you got, Mr. Corbett?
4: I have 5 to 1.
3: Yes, that's just about the time he passes by.
10: I hope he doesn't keep us waiting too long.
3: Dr. Lieber, really, you've been wonderful about this whole thing. If it hadn't been for you and Charles, I don't...
10: What is it, Mrs. Corbett? What's the matter?
3: Look, over there.
4: It's he.
10: He really does have a black beard.
3: I've got to get away. I've got to get away.
10: Stay here. Nothing's going to happen to you.
4: He's coming over here.
10: Good.
3: Oh, no, don't let him touch me. Don't.
10: Please, Mrs. Corbett.
2: Good afternoon.
10: How do you do, sir?
2: I believe you are the people who are looking for me.
4: How did you know that?
2: The guard out at the cemetery told me. He described you and the lady perfectly.
3: Oh,
2: look out.
4: I've got her. Evelyn.
10: She's fainted.
4: Evelyn,
10: better take her someplace quiet where she can...
2: My place is just up the street there, a few doors. If it won't bother you too much, we...
10: Of course not. Show us.
2: Here we are.
4: But this is... It says Blakely's Funeral Parlor.
2: Yes, I'm Mr. Blakely.
10: An undertaker?
2: Yes, a mortician.
10: Of course. This is finally beginning to make sense. Put it down on the couch there, Corbett.
4: Make sense? How?
10: Do you know Mrs. Corbett, Mr. Blakely?
2: I've seen her a few times in the street. We seem to have lunch at about the same time. She stared at me, and I assumed she knew me, so I nodded to her.
10: You've had no other dealings with her?
2: Not that I know of, no.
10: What was your wife's maiden name, Corbett?
4: Huh? Oh, Harper. Why?
10: Would you look that name up in your files, Mr. Blakely?
2: Why, yes, of course. Let me see. Hadley Halton Harper. Cecilia M. Died January 26, 1926. Buried at...
4: Why, that was her mother.
10: And that's the answer. She loved her mother very much.
4: Very much. Yes, she was only 6 years old at the time, but she always
10: six.
4: Said...
10: An age of deep feeling, without any real understanding of cause and effect. Her mother died, and Mr. Blakely came and took her away. As a result, she attributed her death to him. He came to represent death to her. And thus became an object of terror and hatred.
4: But I don't understand. After all these years...
10: She didn't remember him consciously because she wanted to forget about him. But the subconscious mind never forgives or forgets. She must have seen him in the street without really being aware of it. Then her subconscious mind went to work, started creating those nightmares.
4: And you think that when we tell her all this and we explain...
10: I'm sure of it.
4: Yes, but, Doctor, how can we explain the attendant at the cemetery and the guy at the morgue? You know, they said they hadn't seen him.
10: Now that we know that Mr. Blakely, the bearded man, is an undertaker, a mortician, the explanation is simple. He was such a familiar figure at the cemetery and the morgue that his presence did not quite register on their conscious mind. Just as we never notice our waiter at a restaurant.
4: Oh, yes. Oh, yes, of course. I see.
10: Now, let me take a look at her. She should be coming to now.
11: Good Lord.
4: What is it? Doctor, what's the matter?
10: I don't seem to find any pulse. I'm afraid. The strain and the shock.
11: You mean?
10: I'm afraid she is, Mr. Corbett. After all, when we believe someone to be death, they can be death.
1: A woman dead of fear created in her own mind, lying on a couch in a funeral parlor. The logical place to end a story that began with a nightmare. A terrifying dream of murder!

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1: Murder at Midnight.
0: The part of Evelyn Corbett was played by Mercedes McCambridge. 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

0: extra, extra, extra good news. 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
1: 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Now, fine tobacco costs more, and Luckies pay more. 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Luckies pay millions of dollars more than official parity prices to get ripe, mellow tobacco for your Lucky Strike. Just listen for a moment to what the tobacco experts say about the kind of leaf Lucky Strike buys. Take Mr. L. Garland Griffin, a tobacco auctioneer from Clarksville, Virginia, who recently said, "All in all, I've sold over 100 million pounds of tobacco. And season after season, I've seen Lucky Strike buy fine tobacco. Prime, ripe leaf. The kind of tobacco for downright good smoking. I've smoked Lucky's regularly for 14 years. Now there's a tip for you, friends, from a man who really knows tobacco. So for your own deep-down smoking enjoyment, light up a Lucky. You'll agree with the tobacco experts, with the millions who choose Lucky's for a finer, milder, smoother smoke. Yes, puff after puff, pack after pack. There's never a rough puff in a Lucky. Good reason to make your next carton Lucky's.
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5: This is the man in black here for the Roma Wine Company of Fresno, California, to introduce this weekly half hour of Suspense. Tonight in Hollywood, Roma brings you the young American actor whose sensational rise to stardom has been unparalleled in recent seasons, Mr. Alan Ladd. The Suspense play, which stars Alan Ladd and which is produced and directed by William Spear, is called The One-Way Ride to Nowhere. So with this play, and with the performance of Mr. Ladd as an adventurous young man named Tom Dwyer, Roma Wines again hope to keep you in Suspense.

0: 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A dime 10 cents for the fastest and the fanciest ride in Ocean City. 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How many good looking?
1: 2 tickets.
0: Two it is.
2: Now listen, Tom, is this really necessary?
1: Oh, what's the matter with you? Come on, you scared?
2: Well, I just don't like these things. That's all. I never have.
1: Don't be silly. It's no worse than riding to a stick-up in a prowl car.
2: Yeah? Well, I never liked that either.
1: Go on, get in.
2: Oh, no. Not in the last seat. That is definitely out.
1: Okay. So we'll ride in the last seat the next time we show your stage fright.
2: You'll ride in the last seat the next time. For me, this is strictly a one-shot proposition, and don't expect anything different.
0: I got your safety belt, Mac. Everybody got their safety belt buckled? Okay, folks.

0: Charlie still alive?
1: Well, can't you tell?
2: All right, folks, who's going to ride again?
1: What do you say, Benny? Want to try it again?
0: Are you crazy?
1: Come on, come on. It'll do you good.
3: Don't tell me. This thing is a menace to health and sanity. What did I tell you? Look, there's a guy passed out back there.
2: Come on, come on. Snap out of it. Hey, come on. Get up, mister. Hey, somebody give me a hand with this guy.
1: Yeah, yeah. Come here, I'll help you.
2: All right, you get his legs. I'll take his head. Oh, I don't know why guys ride this thing if they're going to pull a fade out.
1: Uh-oh. This guy didn't pull any fade out.
2: Yeah, well, he ain't exactly the life of the party.
1: You're right there, pal. He's dead.
2: He's what?
1: He's dead.
2: Holy gee. Well, I better call a boy. All right, folks. You'll just have to step outside the gate, please. Wait a minute. Sorry, there's been a little accident here. Everybody out, please. Go on, everybody out.
4: What's the matter, Johnny?
2: Guy passed out. Man there says he's dead.
4: Oh, please. Every season it's something. Please, folks, outside the gate.
2: All right, stand back there. Stand back, everybody.
5: What's the matter, Terry?
4: That guy just died on us.
5: Yeah? How come?
4: I don't know. This man here looked him over.
5: How do you know he's dead? You a doctor?
1: No, officer, but it's not too hard to tell.
5: Where is he?
2: Back in the last seat.
5: Come on, keep the mob outside, will you, Terry?
4: Sure.
2: Come on, break it up now, will you? Break it up.
5: This the guy?
2: Yeah.
5: Looks like it must have been heart failure.
1: It doesn't look to me like heart failure.
5: Say, who are you?
1: Dwyer's the name, Tom Dwyer.
5: Yeah? Well,
2: Hey, I never seen this dead guy. He never bought a ticket for me.
1: That's right, he never had a ticket.
2: You mean he wrote for free? How could he?
1: He wrote for free, all right.
5: Say, how come you know so much about this?
1: Me? Oh, I'm just kind of nosy. Hey, you.
2: Yeah?
1: Do you remember seeing this man get on the car?
2: How do I know? They get on, they get off. I just work here.
1: Don't you remember that my friend and I were going to get in that last seat, and then we didn't?
2: Hey, that's right.
5: Hey, who's this?
1: Ben Duffy. He's a friend of mine.
5: Yeah?
1: Yeah. Now, listen. My friend and I were the last ones to get in that car. We were going to take the last seat, and then we didn't. And the car pulled out. And when it pulled out, that last seat was empty.
2: Mm. Hey, that's right. That last seat was empty. This dead guy never even got on the car.
5: Yeah.
1: Now you're getting someplace.
5: All right, Dick Tracy, I'm listening. A roller coaster car starts out from this platform all hunky-dory and rips around the tracks about 90 miles an hour. And when it gets back here, there's a dead guy on it that wasn't on it when it started. How do you think he got on there? Dropped out of the sky?
1: Well, figure it out for yourself, pal. He wasn't in the car when it started, and someplace along the line, he was jumped on it. And guys who have been dumped are generally guys who have been murdered.
6: Murder is a rude and terrible customer, always. But seldom indeed has this unwelcome guest intruded more incongruously than on this particular evening when he chose to be the extra passenger on a roller coaster ride. Alan Ladd is our star of suspense in Robert L. Richards' story, A One-Way Ride to Nowhere. You have heard the prologue for tonight's tale of suspense. Before we return to Ocean City, the scene of our drama, let's take you for a moment to a pleasant spot to the south.
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0: Hey, Tom, where you been? We're all supposed to be waiting in here for the chief of police.
1: I'm making a phone call, that's all.
0: Anybody I know?
1: Jefferson Hotel. Do you know him?
0: Huh? Hey, what's this all about?
1: Oh, about $400,000 and a lot of people's lives.
0: Uh-oh, here comes the chief now.
10: All right, quiet, everybody. Chief Haynes wants to say something to you.
11: A man died under peculiar circumstances on the Ocean City roller coaster tonight. And all of you here were either on the car in which the body was found or in the immediate vicinity, like on the platform. Now, cause of death has not yet been determined. But all of you might be needed as witnesses. So we want to know where to get a hold of you. Have all these people been identified and left locations where they can be reached?
12: Yes, sir.
11: Well, then that's all. You can go now.
1: Chief Haynes.
11: Well, I'd like to ask a couple of questions. Are these the two fellows you told me about, Johnson?
12: Yes, sir.
11: You're a pretty inquisitive young fellow, aren't you?
1: That's my business. By the way, Chief Haynes, haven't we met somewhere before?
11: Not that I know of. What did you want to ask about?
1: Well, for one thing, you said just now that the cause of death had not yet been determined.
11: That's right. The man was blue in the face and apoplectic, but there were no marks of violence on the body. The coroner's working on it now.
1: Maybe the coroner should look at the man's neck.
11: At what?
1: At his neck.
11: Listen, you're no doctor, and neither am I. The coroner of this city knows his business.
1: Okay, Haynes, okay. I just thought I might save him a little time.
11: Well, you're wasting my time. If you think I'm going to give you an inside track so that you can go to this poor man's family with some sales talk that you can help him get some kind of a legal action.
1: Oh, he's got a family, has he?
11: Yeah, he's got a family. Now get out of here.
1: Mm-hmm. And his name is Richard Ellison Brighton, and he's a professor of psychology, and he comes from Chicago, right?
11: So you went through his pockets before my men got there.
1: Now, did I say that?
11: Listen to me, young fella. You know entirely too much about this case for your own good. You're from Chicago, too, aren't you?
1: That's right.
11: What are you doing here?
1: On a vacation, visiting my friend here.
11: Well, you better take this. Oh, hello, Doc. What about it?
13: Murder. He was strangled.
11: Strangled?
13: Mm-hmm. We got a good look at him. We found a thin red mark around his neck. He was strangled with something like picture wire.
1: Now, isn't that a funny way for a middle-aged professor to be knocked off?
13: Yeah, funny way for anybody to be knocked off.
1: And isn't there a funny thing for a professor of psychology with a family and all to be way out here all alone, so far from home, hanging around an amusement park?
11: No funnier than what you're doing, hanging around here. And that's quite a coincidence, by the way, Mr. Tom Dwyer of Chicago.
1: Chicago's a big place, Chief Haynes. Lots of people live there.
13: Say, Chief, what I think of it, here's the stuff we took out of his pockets. Nothing much, wallet, and a few things, and got something there.
1: I got it.
11: Hand that over, Dwyer.
1: Well, well, well. A souvenir postcard. Sheila Kennedy, Ocean City. Hey, she's quite a cutie, too.
11: I said hand it over. Material evidence.
1: Sure, sure, sure. Here you are. One of the local tent show girls, I take it? Know anything about it, Chief?
11: Now, listen, Dwyer. I got enough on you already to hold you on suspicion. Take my advice and keep your nose out of it.
0: Come on, Tom. This isn't doing you any good.
1: Yeah, that's right, Ben. And anyway, we got a date with a lady.
14: The most gorgeous girls.
1: Hey, Bart, can we go in now?
0: Yeah, what did she say?
14: What's that?
1: I said, can we go in now?
14: Oh, yeah. Okay, fellas, down there, the second door. I told her about you, and she says it's okay.
1: Thanks.
14: Make it snappy. She goes out of the cup on that. Hey, lovely, they're lovely.
1: Room of her own. She must be all right.
0: Hey, I thought you said this was business.
1: It is. Wait out here, will you, Ben?
0: Oh, so when it steams, I wait outside.
1: I said this was business.
15: I don't know you.
1: Well, maybe we've both been missing something.
15: How did you know I came from Chicago? You'd never have got in if you hadn't pulled that.
1: It was a good guess, wasn't it?
15: Well, I don't know you, and I don't want to know you, so beat it.
1: Now, look, Sheila. I didn't come here to cause you any trouble. My name's Tom Dwyer, and I...
15: Are you going to leave, or do I call the bouncer?
1: Sheila, a man was murdered in the amusement park tonight.
15: Murdered?
1: Well, haven't you heard?
15: Everybody has, but I didn't know it was...
1: He was from Chicago, too. And, Sheila, he had your picture in his pocket.
15: My picture?
1: That's right.
15: So what? There must be 50,000 old goats from one end of this country to the other with my picture in their pockets. They sell them at the show.
1: How do you know how old he was?
15: I don't. I was only...
1: Professor Brighton didn't come around in the last two or three days to talk to you about anything, did he, Sheila?
15: No. I don't even know what you're talking about. You got no right to question me.
1: You know what I think, Sheila?
15: I don't know, and I don't care.
1: I think you're in a tough spot and that you'd like to be out of it. Only you don't know quite how.
15: Well, what if I am?
1: Maybe I can help you.
15: Nobody can help me.
1: This is murder, Sheila. That's not so good.
15: What's your angle in all this?
1: I wouldn't kid you. I'm a private detective. I make my living in things like this. Aside from that, and as a general rule, I just don't like murder.
15: Listen, mister. What'd you say your name was?
1: Dwyer. Tom to you.
15: All right. I don't know why, but you seem like a nice guy.
1: I am. Well, you know me better.
15: Might have been nice at that, but keep out of this. It's for your own good. You'll get nothing but grief.
1: What kind of grief?
15: The worst kind there is. You saw what happened to the professor. The poor guy. Get out of the amusement car. Get out of Ocean City and stay out.
1: Thanks, Sheila. Maybe you're right.
15: I know I'm right.
1: But I'm in kind of deep already. Is there anything particular I should look out for?
12: Come on, Sheila. You're wrong.
15: Okay. Listen, Tom, just remember, that roller coaster isn't the only one-way ride to nowhere around here.
1: One-way ride to nowhere. Maybe. Yeah. One way ride to nowhere, huh? That's what the professor got all right for free, but how?
16: He was jumped on.
1: I still say how.
16: Well, that little problem doesn't bother me, but...
17: Hey, listen. One way ride to nowhere.
1: Come on.
16: Hey, I think it's around that, all right.
1: Yeah. Bulletproof automobile.
16: Huh? Where?
1: That tent show next to the roller coaster. Take it easy.
16: Okay, but
1: And you worry me sometimes. Did you know this thing was here?
16: Well, it wasn't here last week. How am I supposed to know what you want? If you would tell a guy something once in a while, it wouldn't...
1: Suppose you never heard of Wires McGuire either.
16: No?
1: Get that. The guy's going into his routine again.
17: Ladies and gentlemen, step right up. Inside you will see the actual bulletproof automobile in which the famous Jarvis gang sped from the scene of the $400,000 Springfield mail robbery, the most daring holdup in modern times. Now, this is the very limousine in which they were pursued for 50 miles. Three of them died. The fourth became a raving maniac on that last fatal one-way ride to nowhere.
1: Denny, now I know I'm right.
16: Is this what you came down here for?
1: Not exactly, but there's been some funny talk lately about this mail robbery job in some funny place.
16: I still don't get it. There were four guys in on that, three of them dead and the others in the bug house. That kind of closes the books, don't it?
1: I'll give you a little tip, Denny. They never found the money.
16: Huh?
1: And the insurance company's got a standing offer of a 10% reward.
16: $40,000.
17: Yes, right over, gents. The original bulletproof automobile.
1: Okay, maybe we'll let that. How much?
18: Two bits. Apiece.
1: Yeah, yeah.
17: Step right inside, gentlemen. Now the car that you see before you...
1: You don't have much business, do you?
18: Hey, what are you, a couple of public accountants?
1: No offense. It just seems too bad. It's a small exhibit.
18: You're telling me. These hicks down here, they don't appreciate nothing.
1: Must be pretty hard, judging what the public will go for.
18: Yeah. I thought this murder automobile would be a sensation, something modern, you know. And my brother from the junkyard in Indiana. Cops must have sold it at auction or something.
1: Look, would you really like to get rid of this heap?
18: Like to? Don't worry, I already have.
1: Yeah?
18: Listen, brother, the minute I found out that I had a turkey, I went out and found me a sucker, but quick.
1: Well, how did you find him?
18: I didn't exactly find him. He come by, you see. He's making some sort of a collection for some cop museum. Capone's bulletproof car, Dillinger's artillery. You know, I got my price, though.
1: Oh. Oh, no, it's not too bad, Benny.
18: Hmm?
1: Oh, yeah, sure it is.
18: What's too bad about it?
1: Well, to tell you the truth, we're making sort of a collection ourselves for a big New York exhibitor.
18: Sure.
1: I thought maybe we could do a little business.
18: Oh, I'm sorry, mister. I just closed the deal tonight. If you'd only come around just a couple hours sooner, you...
1: Well, do you suppose this man you sold the car to would be reinterested in selling at the right price?
18: Yeah, I don't know. It cost you plenty, though. Confidentially, he paid me $1,000 cash.
1: Hmm. Well, where could we find this guy?
18: Well, he should be here any minute. He's going to pick up the papers and things. You want to come out and back and wait from there? I was just going to knock off anyway.
1: Well, thanks.
19: I know, but he's...
18: You know, I had a hunch maybe I should have held on. How's a guy supposed to know in this crazy business? Here you are.
1: Wow. Quite a cozy little place you got here.
18: It's all right. Sit down. Make yourself at home.
1: Hey. Hey, what's that?
18: Huh? Oh, them roller coasters. The tunnel goes right under the floor here. It's enough to drive you nuts.
1: Yeah, I can imagine. That door over there must open up right where the tunnel comes out, huh?
18: I guess it does. It's better. I never looked. It's all nailed up.
16: Hey, there used to be another wing on this building in the old days, wasn't there? That was the door to it.
18: It might have been. Yeah, I guess it was.
1: Say, does this Mr.
18: That's all the car to and McGuire.
1: McGuire.
18: Yeah.
1: Oh. Does he have a sort of a business manager with him or anybody like that?
18: Well, he's had a couple of guys with him once in a while. I've really been paying no attention.
1: I suppose he's been hanging around here fairly steady the last few days, huh?
18: Well, in and out, you know. He ought to be here anyway. Oh, here he is now.
15: Yes, I don't.
18: Hello, Mr. McGuire. We was just talking about you.
19: Yeah? Who was?
18: Me and these two gentlemen. They want to see you about,
19: Was this the guy that came to see you, Sheila?
15: I don't know.
1: Sure, I am, Sheila. Come on, tell him.
15: Well, I guess that's him.
19: Okay. You can run along to the hotel, honey.
15: Ed, listen, please don't.
19: Well, like I tell you. Harry, you stay here with me.
18: Okay, Ed. I got all your papers and things, Mr. McGuire. Everything's here in this envelope.
19: Thanks. And what'd you two fellas want to see me about?
1: Just a little business proposition. My name's Tom Dwyer, and this is Ben Duffy.
18: Hiya, Mr.
19: Ed McGuire. Pleased to meet you. You can beat it now, Ferreira. We'll take care of everything.
18: Okay. Well, so long.
19: So long. Watch the door, Harry. Now, what's your proposition?
1: Well, I understand you bought Ferreira's car.
19: That's right. You interested in used cars?
1: Some used car.
19: How interested?
1: Enough to make an offer.
19: Your friend here in on the deal?
1: No, he just came along for the ride.
19: Well, I got a partner.
1: Well, where do we find him?
19: We don't. He'd have to come here. And we'd have to send somebody after him. Somebody.

0: one who can help you, so ask the clerk for him, Harry Beckman.
1: And Martin, just...
2: Well, okay.
3: You want me to go, Ed?
4: No, you stay here. And now that he's out of the way, what do you know?
0: Enough?
4: You're a pretty bright boy, aren't you? You gonna talk?
0: Why not? I know, for instance, why I bought that car.
3: I think you know too much.
4: Let me handle this. Keep talking, bright boy.
0: Well, after that Springfield mail job, nobody ever found the money. $400,000 is a lot of letters. And you think it's still somewhere in that car. Did you figure that all by yourself, or did you get a tip when you were in the federal pen,
4: yeah,
0: along with Duke Jarvis?
4: You know any more good answers, bright boy?
0: Sure. I come from Chicago. I know that around there you got a nickname, and they call you Wires.
4: I told you they knew too much.
0: Mm-hmm. On my account, you got a reputation for being very handy at disposing of troublesome guys with a length of picture wire twisted around the neck.
4: Have you any idea what you just talked yourself in for, bright boy?
0: I know what I'll talk you in for if you don't play ball.
4: Well, now, what do you think of that?
2: I think we're wasting time.
0: Listen, McGuire. I not only know how you killed Professor Brighton, I know why.
4: Sure you do, bright boy. Sure you do.
0: You think I'm kidding, huh? Professor Brighton was a psychiatrist. They used to call him to the federal pen to examine guys who were wacky. They called him in to examine Duke Jarvis. Duke was the last of the Jarvis gang. The rest were all killed in the holdup. He was wacky, all right. So wacky that he let slip about the money being still hidden in the car. So when the professor heard about the car showing up, he thought he could pick up a piece of change. The poor guy, only you caught up with him first, huh?
4: You've got it all figured out, haven't you?
0: Yeah. Yeah, all but one thing. I don't think you're smart enough to have pulled this all by yourself. I think you do have a partner.
2: I tell you, we're wasting time.
4: No, no, we're not. Now listen, bright boy. Who are you working for?
2: What difference does that make?
4: Plenty. Don't you think I want to know who else is in on this? What do you say, bright boy?
0: There's nobody. I'm working alone.
4: Cover him, Harry.
2: Okay.
4: You'd better talk, bright boy.
0: There's nothing to say.
2: Who else knows about this?
0: Nobody.
2: This ain't gonna do your face any good.

0: Watch him, Harry. I think he's coming out of it again.
1: Yeah, this ain't getting us no place. Suppose his pal comes back.
0: He'll never come back. By the time he finds out there ain't no such guy as George Johnson. Take a look, Harry.
1: It's Chief Haines, Ed.
0: Okay, open up.
2: Hey, I thought I told you. How did he get here?
0: He walked in. He knows plenty.
2: How much?
0: The worst. We've been trying to sweat out to him who he's working for.
2: Haines. You know, I've seen you before. Your picture. You were a guard at the federal pen when Jarvis McGuire were there. That's how you heard about the money. When McGuire came down here, he had to play ball because you were chief of police here. He's got to go, McGuire.
0: Sure, I know. So we give him the business and thump him out of the side store there into the roller coaster like we did the pup.
2: Are you crazy? You can't get away with two jobs like that the same night.
0: So what do we do?
2: Anything. Dump him in the bay. Make it look like an accident. Anything.
0: Hey, that's an idea.
2: And don't try to get fancy about it this time.
0: But you just gave me quite an idea, Haines. Quite a good idea. Keep that hat down over his face and hold him up straight.
1: Yeah, I got him. What seat do we want?
0: What's the difference? Car's almost empty anyway. Get him in. Take the middle one.
3: All right. Buckle your safety belt.
0: Keep that belt loose.
3: Okay, everybody. You're off. Here we go.
0: Going into the tunnel now. Tie his hands and feet while we're in the dark.
1: Yeah, I'm doing it now.
0: Got the sash weights on him?
1: Yeah, around him.
0: We're out now. Watch him.
1: Hey, what was that?
0: What's the difference? Hang on, and we're starting up. We're coming to the top. You know what to do, Harry?
1: Yeah.
0: When you hit the bottom of the dip over the bay.
1: Okay.
0: I'll yell, and we both hit together. He'll go down into that bay and sink like
1: okay,
0: a...
1: Okay, McGuire, put up your hands. Both of you, put them up. Hey. Tommy, you okay?
2: Yeah, sure.
0: What do you think you're doing here?
4: The federal pinch, McGuire. I'm Ted Martin, Department of Justice.
2: Staying at the Jefferson Hotel. Get it, McGuire?
1: Hey, Tom, you ought to get to the dock.
2: No, I gotta get down to the police. Hey, Ted. Ted, listen, never mind about these guys. Get Haines, chief of police.
4: I got a couple of men down there already, Tom. When you find

0: around, I figured you might get mixed up with him. We've had our eye on the chief for quite a while. Well, I'll see you later.
1: So long. Thanks, Ted.
2: Hey, you were taking an awful chance. I'm playing so cagey.
1: Well, I had to be sure first.
2: If that dame hadn't stuck around and tipped us off, we just about made it when the car went through the tunnel.
1: That Sheila dame, huh?
2: Uh-huh.
1: Say, Ben, I think I got a date with a lady.
0: Oh? So what do I do?
1: Well, I'll tell you. Here's a dime advance out of your $20,000 reward. Go take a ride on the roller coaster.

0: And so closes The One-Way Ride to Nowhere, starring Alan Ladd. Tonight's tale of Suspense.
1: In just a moment, we'll hear again from Mr. Ladd. 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
2: This is Alan Ladd. I can't tell you how I enjoyed working on Suspense this evening. And next week, I know you'll want to be listening, as I certainly will, to Lucille Ball in a very exciting story called Dime a Dance.
0: Thank you, Mr. Ladd. Alan Ladd is currently working in the Paramount picture, And Now Tomorrow. Don't forget, then, next Thursday, same time for Lucille Ball in Suspense.
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The exotic girl who must now take your life. Listen now as Escape brings you Kathleen Hite's story, Eye of Evil.

0: I studied Fairchild as he read the letter. He was not a man I would ordinarily turn to for help, but I was not acquainted with Mandalay. Then, too, he knew Campbell. I mean no slur against Fairchild. He was bright enough as government office clerks go. I had simply hoped for more formidable assistance.
1: This is the last letter you received from Campbell?
0: The last word of any sort until I cabled him to meet me in Mandalay. He cabled back that he would and named this hotel at noon today.
1: Mm. Well, it's only 2 hours late. 2 hours doesn't mean much in Burma.
0: I'm not especially concerned about these 2 hours.
1: The letter, eh? Yes. I can't say I blame you. Odd sort of letter. Doesn't make a lot of sense to me.
0: No, nor to me. Nor to anyone at the Historical Society.
1: I hate to suggest this, but it sounds as if the old boy is cracked a bit, wouldn't you say?
0: That's more or less what I've been sent to find out.
1: This part here, he says, I shall fail if where I look my eyes see no beauty. Can't deny it has a certain ring to it.
0: When was the last time you saw Campbell?
1: Let me see. It was well before the rain set in. I should say a good 6 or 8 weeks before. That would make it late February or
0: March. Campbell's letter was posted here at the lay the 14th of May. You're certain you didn't see him around that date?
1: No, positive. Of course, just because it was posted here doesn't mean Campbell himself is in Mandalay. Probably since it's up here from Pugan by Mung Ba.
0: Mung Ba?
1: Burmese boy, devoted to Campbell.
0: Oh.
1: There's been all sorts of help to him with all that probing about he does around Pugan, ruddy ancient shrines and pagodas. The place is crawling with him, you know?
0: Yes, that's what I understand.
1: Mung Ba does a lot of that sort of thing for Campbell, and supplies, comes up to get a body by boat, you know? There's no train down to Pugan from Mandalay. I don't suppose Campbell relishes the boat ship often.
0: What was he like the last time you saw him?
1: Seems normal enough. We lunched at the hotel just as we're doing.
0: From what you've said, that's about 4 months or so ago. I guess a lot could happen to a man in 4 months.
1: It could in Pugan. Nothing but those miserable pagodas and shrines. I don't take much to ruins myself. You mean that, haven't you, Laurie?
0: No. This is my first trip to Burma.
1: Oh. Well, then, my just you're worried about the people. All sorts, of course. But those around Pugan seem to be given to all manner of strange beliefs, superstitions, odd things. Well, the evil eye, for example.
0: You serious?
1: Dead serious.
0: Well, we can't be talking about the same thing. If I remember correctly, the archaic belief in the evil eye is that if one possesses it, anything or anyone he looks upon will die.
1: Quite right. Only it isn't entirely archaic. It's a widespread belief in India, parts of Egypt, Arabia, and certainly here in Burma.
0: That's fantastic.
1: If I may, Loring, you're apt to find a great many things in Burma fantastic. Not so much in Mandalay, perhaps, or Rangoon, but around Pugan and to the west and north, there's a feeling, a mystic something that's been known to take hold of men.
0: You're suggesting that can...
1: I don't know. You have to go there to find out.
0: As Fairchild left me, something drew my attention across the room. She was alone, and quite possibly the most beautiful woman I had ever seen. Utterly, strikingly beautiful. And the look in her eyes was a compelling invitation. In no time at all, I accepted.
2: You were a very long time.
0: It was seconds after I saw you.
2: But you were a long time seeing me. I have been looking at you for almost an hour.
0: Not like that, you haven't. No, I'd have known.
2: I wonder. Your face, a very nice face, has been clouded with concern. And so would mine have been with your luncheon companion.
0: He was a bit drab, wasn't he?
2: I saw no reason for you to spend more time with him. Sheena decided you should spend your time with her.
0: Sheena. I like that.
2: And I like the name Stephen Loring.
0: How on earth could you know that?
2: Either I have the gift of clairvoyance, or I paid to look at the hotel register.
0: Oh, well, in either case, I'm flattered. And because I haven't much time, I agree with Sheena. I should spend what time I have with her.
2: How much time?
0: Today. Perhaps tonight.
2: And Tomorrow?
0: No. Tomorrow I'm off to Pugan, and feeling a mystic something that's been known to take hold of men.
2: You joke about Pugan.
0: Oh, no, not really. I was quoting my drab friend. I've never been to Pugan myself.
2: I do not think you would like it there.
0: Oh?
2: Pugan is very different. I should think you would find Mandalay much more to your taste.
0: I should think I would, too. And China, knowing Mandalay was strange to me, wrote out instructions that lead me to our rendezvous that night, and she was gone. I found it difficult to believe our meeting had ever occurred, except that the memory of her was vivid and haunting. I lingered over a brandy and was preparing to leave the dining room.
3: Greetings, Turkey. You are, I am certain, one Mr. Loring?
0: Is everyone in Burma clairvoyant?
3: No, Turkey. I am pleased to be Mungba.
0: Who?
3: Mungba.
0: Oh, Campbell's friend from Pugan. Well, where is he? Isn't he with you?
3: Regrettably not with Mungba. Esteemed friend remains in Pugan. Ask that you understand and kindly to return to Pugan with Mungba.
0: Oh. Well, is anything the matter with Campbell?
3: To say again, esteemed friend remains in Pugan. Ask that you understand and kindly to return to Pugan with Mungba.
0: No, I understand you all right. I'm inquiring about Campbell. Is he well?
3: To say again, esteemed friend...
0: I understand. I am to come with you to Pugan. Campbell is there.
3: Good. To leave now is to arrive at Pugan as the sun rises.
0: No, not good. Not today. Tomorrow morning, when the sun lives again, we will go.
3: To say again, to leave now.
0: No. Never mind that. I said not today. You understand? Tomorrow morning, you and I go to Pugan.
3: Not good.
0: Very good. Now, here. Can you lead me to this address or show me how to get there? See?
3: To answer, Mungba is able to lead to this address.
0: Splendid. Then meet you at the hotel at 7 this evening.
3: No, thank you, Takin.
0: Oh, no. Now, what's all this about?
3: To beg pardon, Takin. Though able, Mungba think not wise for one Mr. Loring to present himself at stated address. So, Mungba not lead him there.
0: And he smiled and bowed and scurried off. It didn't matter. I knew that somehow I would find my way to China that night. When evening came, I left the hotel and began a bewildering tour of the countless bazaars by asking a direction here and a question there. I came finally to a dark cluster of buildings in a remote section of the Zegyo Bazaar, and there, at the proper door, I stopped.
4: You are the most welcome one.
0: I'm Stephen Loring.
4: Much in a wait for you. Kindly pass.
0: Thank you. It's a bit dark in here, isn't it?
4: The lights of 1,000 candles are soon to come, Takin. One moment.
0: I took a few steps on past the serpent, and suddenly I felt a pair of arms around me. I struggled to free myself, and then a blinding pain flashed through me. And I felt myself sinking to the floor. Faintly I heard the voices, and only one I recognized, and that of the little Burmese.

0: Takib. Takib.
1: Sheena.
2: 2 weeks, brother Jim. Not always pleasing, Takib.
0: Mangsa.
3: What happened?
2: Not to remember. Often rewarding.
0: We're on the boat.
2: Soon to land at Pugan.
0: Well, last night, you followed me. You saved my life.
2: No trouble to serve friend or esteemed friend.
0: Yes, Campbell. I wonder how I'll find him.
2: In time, Sakin, all questions are answered.
0: No, you're wrong. Some questions are never answered, and maybe that's it as well.
2: Spoken like man of wisdom, enlightenment.
0: Very little of either this morning, Mumba.
1: It is morning, isn't it?
2: Sun warm and new, like Mumba, has much to learn before he dies.
0: We all do.
2: To beg pardon, Takin, some more than others. People of village are in their hearts good people, but wisdom to them new, and fears old.
0: So I understand, but what is...
2: People of village require patience. Leader who shows patience and no fear can bring my people to enlightenment, away from superstitions and ancient religious teachings.
0: Oh. No, you got the wrong idea. I have not come to lead your people any more than Campbell did. Now, understand, I've come only to get data on the ancient shrines and pagodas nearby and to help your esteemed friend Campbell.
2: I came to see many past glories of Pugan, but, I beg pardon, villagers of Pugan also there.
0: The village, when we reached it, was somewhat inland from the river port of Pugan proper. Woods and bamboo huts lined the four sides of a square that served as a compound. A pack of wild dogs swarmed ahead of us, yapping a signal to the groups of villagers bunched together near a central hut. Mung Ba raised his hand in greeting. After a moment of frozen silence, the villagers turned and ran.
2: They run from us. Something very wrong.
0: Not much of a welcome.
2: Must walk ahead to hut of esteemed friend. My smile show no fear. Come, Takin.
0: I fixed this smile on my face that Mung Ba ordered, and I followed him. If I showed no fear, it was not because I felt none. There wasn't a soul in sight, but my back straightened rigid with a feel of 100 eyes upon it. Mung Ba's steps slowed at the sound of the bell, his head cocked slightly to one side as if to listen. We walked on slowly now, until we came to the central hut. There, Mung Ba, stop cold.
2: No, not so.
0: What is it? What's wrong?
2: The evil eye, it has come. The evil eye.

0: Anbar had disappeared, as quickly and completely as the others. Fled in terror from a crude sign I could not understand at the door of the central hall. The temple bells tolled ominously as I walked inside, not knowing what to expect. Munbar had called this Campbell's Hut, but there was no one inside, only the strange signs and symbols affixed to everything in sight. I wanted to run too, desperately, but something told me that if I were safe at all, I was safer inside the hut. As the silent day wore on, I found many of Campbell's papers. Garbled and strange, they were a chronicle of the steady deterioration of a man. When I finally put them down, it was night.
1: Sakil, Munbar falls before you.
0: Are you hurt?
1: Only with hurt of shame, Sakil.
0: And get up.
1: When duly is forgiven.
0: I said get up and tell me what this madness is all about, these signs. This poppycock about the evil eye.
1: Munbar, upon seeing the signs of evil eye, forgot his enlightenment.
0: Oh. Did you find out about Campbell?
1: He is said to be possessed.
0: And that accounts for these signs?
1: Signs are charm to evil eye. Take away power. So say my people.
0: Your people are insane.
1: Only frightened, Sakin.
0: Look. Can't you talk to them, reason with them, tell them they have nothing to fear, that even if they did these obscene charms are there to no answer.
1: Not Munbar. Sakin must do.
0: Me? That's ridiculous.
1: To say again, Sakin must do. The evil eye is on this house. Only Sakin can prove this is not so. So say my people.
0: But how?
1: Tomorrow, Sakin look upon chosen one. If chosen one not die, spell of evil eye broken. If chosen one die, not good.
0: Oh, of all the idiotic.
1: To beg pardon. To do this, only way to save esteemed friend and self.
0: There was no sleep. The Pagan night spent itself slowly, weirdly, washed in moonlight and filled with strange sounds. The paddy birds, the barking deer, the cries of wild cattle, and always, always the eerie toll of the temple bells. I could feel it building in me, a fusion of strangeness, a fear that was somehow compelling. Drawn to an opening at the back of Campbell's hut, I looked up. And there I saw a moonlight fantasy. In a clearing before an ancient pagoda, a single dancer performed. And then, somehow, I was outside the hut, walking slowly across the compound.
1: No, Takin, no!
0: Get out of my way.
1: Hear me. Hear, Munbar. You must not answer the call of the temple bells.
0: Stand aside.
1: To follow is to die.
0: I tried to free myself from Mungbar's grip. I could not. And if the dancer danced on, and if the bells hold longer, I don't know. Because suddenly the night was black and silent, and the madness was gone.

0: You know, each night, I don't know how, I got to bed. Yet every morning, I find you here.
1: Joaquin, asleep well?
0: Like I was hit on the head. Mungba, was there really a dancer out there?
1: Mungba, 16, Joaquin, feel fine.
0: Was there a dancer?
1: What has gone before belongs to the night, no longer to us.
0: I don't understand your bloody country, Mungba, or even you.
1: I am pleased to be a simple man.
0: You've saved my life twice now. Why?
1: Joaquin, Mungba, friend. Life of friend more precious than own life.
0: Mungba, what happened to me last night? What happened to Campbell before I got here?
1: Mungba, not know. 60, Joaquin, feel fine.
0: Everything here plays on your feelings. Your emotions, the cries of the animals, the tolling of the bells. The fight ruin after ruin, pagodas and shrines in crumbling decay. Is that it? Does the very decay here hold the power to degenerate a man? Oh, temple bell again.
1: Hour has come, Joaquin.
0: What hour?
1: Before bright sun and my people, Joaquin, look upon chosen one. Only way to save esteemed friend and self.
0: Outside the villagers lined the compound. Some wore coverings over their entire heads. Others, with the same fear that I might possess the evil eye, hid their faces from my view. All of them, so far as I could see, wore signs and symbols as charms against my spell. Oh, it was madness. All of it. Madness.
1: Joaquin, ready?
0: Just tell me what I'm supposed to do.
1: Chosen one, we walk to center of clearing. Yes. Temple bells will stop. That becomes signal for Joaquin to look for first time upon chosen one.
0: When the bells stop. Yes, all right. Now let's get on with it.
1: Kindly turn back, Joaquin.
0: All right. I have to make quick work of it.
1: Joaquin, have nothing to fear.
0: My heart very nearly stopped with the bells. Slowly, I turned around to look upon the chosen one. He stood proudly straight, smiling comfortably at me. My little Burmese friend, Mungba. And I looked, and smiled, and watched him fall. Mungba! Mungba! Mungba, how in heaven's name?
1: You're not Joaquin, your friend. Campbell, he...
0: Campbell? Poor wretched devil. Mungba was dead, and I was alone. I started to lift him to carry him back to the hut, and then I saw the thin arrow in his back, a blowgun. I looked up in the direction the arrow must have come. There it was. The ancient pagoda where the dancer had been the night before. It was also the direction of the temple bells. And this time, without anyone to stop me, I walked into the ruins of the temple. Campbell! Campbell! Where are you? I'll find you. You know, Campbell?
2: Here, Loring.
0: I can't see you. In the shadows.
2: I'm here in the dark, and you can hear me. If your eyes fail you, follow your ears.
0: Why did you do it, Campbell? He worshipped you. Why did you have to kill Mungba?
2: Mungba?
0: Cowering in the darkness won't help you, Campbell. There's a window down there. Why don't you stand proudly in the bright sunlight? It's heated.
2: Mungba died proudly. How very gallant.
0: You are mad. Come here. Here to the light. And now, stand there until... Campbell.
2: Are we at the window now, Loring?
0: Campbell. You're blind.
2: Do I stand proudly in bright sunlight?
0: What happened to you?
3: Who did this to you?
2: I shall fail if where I look, my eyes see no beauty.
3: Oh, Campbell, we didn't understand in your letter. None of us understood. Tell me, who did that to your eyes?
2: Where one sees no beauty, no good, one sees evil. And once the eye becomes absorbed with evil, it is said, the eye must no longer see.
3: Campbell, listen to me. We'll go now, you and I. I'll take you home.
2: I am home.
3: No, no, no. We'll go to England. Now, together. Do you understand me?
2: You don't understand me. I want to be here. I must be here.
3: But why? Why? This place is strange and terrifying.
2: And beautiful, Loring. But you, you must go before you see its beauty, before it draws you and holds you and never lets you go.
3: There's no beauty here.
4: Have you not seen our beauty, Stephen Loring?
3: Tina!
4: Have you not watched the dancer by moonlight and felt compelled to follow her?
2: Go, Loring, go now. It's not too late for you.
3: Campbell, did Trina, did she do this to you?
2: Go, Loring, while you can.
4: You were supposed to die in Mandalay, Stephen.
3: You tried to have me killed.
4: My people are happy as they are.
2: Believe me, Loring, and go now. Too late. It is very soon upon you.
3: I'll go. I've had my fill of this madness.
4: Is it madness? Are you sure? You must be very sure. It might be madness. Or again, it might be a feeling, a mystic something that has been known to take hold of men.
3: I ran hard and fast from the ancient pagoda, away from Sheena, away from Campbell. Through the compound I ran, toward Pugan and the river, and freedom. And when the river was in sight, my legs became heavy, hidden. And in my mind, I knew I would run as far into the world as I could. But I also knew that someday I would have to come back.

0: Under the direction of Norman McDonald, Escape has brought you Eye of Evil by Kathleen Heitz, starring John Daner. Featured in the cast were Lynn Allen and Jack Crucian, with Parley Bear and Ben Wright. 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
1: You are adrift in a small boat somewhere in the English Channel, the fog lying heavy on the greasy moving waters, while in the dark ahead of you, moving through the war-torn night towards you, is a threat of death from which there may be no escape.
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2: A while ago, we explained to you veterans and to your families how important it is for patients in Veterans Administration tuberculosis hospitals to cooperate with the doctors. 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But you can see how dangerous this could be. Danger to the patient himself, in that he drags out his illness, makes his own recovery more difficult. Danger that he may expose to serious infection those he loves best, his family at home. Now, therein lies a great responsibility for tuberculosis patients and for their families. Following the doctor's advice may be hard, but it's sure to be wise. Remember, your doctor wants you to get well just as soon as possible. He's doing his part conscientiously. Do yours. Accept his professional advice. Stay in the hospital until your VA doctor tells you that you're well enough to go home.
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0: Good evening, friends. This is your horror host at the squeaking door of the inner sanctum. Come in, come in. Hang your hats on the torture rack over there and get cozy. Tonight, we've got cadenzas and cadavers, murders and melodies. That's all I can tell you now. No sense putting the cart before the hearse. Is there?
1: From the way you're talking, I guess we're going to have music on the program tonight. I think that's real nice.
0: So do I, Mary. I've always loved music. Even as a child, I used to play the death rattle.
1: Now, please, I'm being serious. You know, I once won a prize for playing the piano. Yes, they gave
0: me
1: a...
0: Wait, don't tell me. Let me guess. They gave you a lovely sterling silver medallion, didn't they, Mary?
1: No, they didn't. You know very well that the only way you can get that sterling silver medallion is from the Lipton Tea people. And, ladies, it's solid sterling silver, and it's just the right size, about an inch in diameter. It's the kind of jewelry you find at those smart shops on Fifth Avenue in New York. The medallion is decorated with a Chinese inscription, and it's hung on a narrow black rayon satin ribbon. It's just what you want to brighten up your simple silk dresses and your dressy suits. And here's how you get this handsome medallion. Just send 25 cents and the box top from a package of Lipton's, the tea with the brisk flavor, to Lipton Tea, Box 92. That's Box 92, New York City. Send for yours tonight.
0: Give me a pen, Mary. I'll send them a check immediately. And what's more, I'll write it in blood. There'll be plenty spilled here tonight. The title of our story is Musical Score. It's an original radio play by Christopher Mayall. And our star is Barry Kroger, who plays the role of Grasso. It's the story of a simple melody and of a killer who, as our story opens, is fighting desperately and alone against a raging storm off the coast of Maine. The lifeboat he's in is half foundered. The man's wild rowing does little good.
2: I'm a murderer! A murderer! I killed to be free! And I am free! Free!
3: Oh, I am. Did I do it all for nothing? Peter Tull and his wife. They were the first to go. Almost in the same spot.
4: Oh, well, things could close then.
3: Oh, and that tune of his. He had all three of us on the life raft crazy with it. A maddening tune. Still hear him humming it. Still hear it. But the sea was calm that day. Dead calm.
5: 15 days of calm. 15 days on a raft with a sick woman and three men. And that sun.
6: Carl! Blasted humming!
7: Sorry, Clyde. Marcia seems to like it. Part of the symphony I'm working on.
8: It does get on our nerves, Tully. How is your wife?
7: I don't know, Grasso. Poor Marcia.
8: Yes. Yes, I know.
9: I'm hungry. Smile, how about some rations?
5: Ah, oh, that fat belly of yours. I told you before, even off as chief mate, I run this life raft. We've got rations for one person for 2 days. No one eats, we don't. Now forget it.
9: Well, we ought to be practical.
8: Smythe, what made the Santa Margarita go down so quickly?
5: I told you, nothing but a stray mine. It was Argentine registry, coffee boat, a neutral. It's all it could have been.
8: Oh, cut it out, will you, Tull? Or change the tune at least, I can't stand it.
7: Sorry.
8: We're done for.
5: Now, you may be a famous playwright, Grasso, but you don't know the sea. We're near the main fishing banks. We got a chance of meeting a fisher we can hold out.
6: Tull! Tull, will you stop that blasted tune?
8: Yes, for heaven's sake, Tull, quit it! What a trio. A perfume manufacturer, a playwright, and a sailor. We all wanted food. We all wanted water. Sweet. An end of Tull's humming. Well, I wanted all that more than the others did. Without Marcia Tull, I could eat a little. Without Peter Tull's song, I could rest. 17th night it was. The moon painted us all in silver and black. The others slept. Tull had his wife's head cradled in his lap.
7: I crawled over to Tom.
10: How is she, Tom?
7: You know, I think she's getting better. She smiled at me a minute ago.
10: My singing helps.
7: Go on, Tom. Hum. Hum your song.
10: Hum, you fool, for the last time.
7: I cut off his infernal song, cut it off with my fingers, digging into the yielding flesh of his throat. He slumped over his wife's body. I closed my ears to her moans, and I pushed them both into the dark water. I was a murderer.
5: Tull's gone. So's his wife. But they didn't fall off. One of the three of us murdered them. And it wasn't me.
9: I don't think you did, Smythe. I know I didn't.
11: You're voting 2-1 and electing me the murderer, huh?
5: Not necessarily, Grasso. It just looks a little like it.
11: How are you going to prove it? Who's going to believe you any more than they'd believe me? Even I was ready to murder for a crust of bread. For all I know, Smythe, you did it to sell even off some rations.
5: Well, we hang together or we hang separately then.
11: Let's be practical about this, Smythe. None of us can afford to be mixed up in even the implication of murder. Suppose we have an agreement, just in case we are picked up.
5: What kind of an agreement, Grusel?
11: Suppose we agree now and for all time that Tull and his wife simply died at sea and were buried at sea. First day, the rations were gone. And the song, we could all hear Tull humming it from the bottom of the sea. We watched each other like animals. On the 23rd day, a fishing boat picked us up, half dead, cooked alive. But we lived. I lived to fear and to kill again. Fear began with a little scene in the Portsmouth Hospital where we were being treated.
9: Well, you got your belly full of food even now?
12: Yes, yes. No more hunger pangs, Smythe. How about you, Grasso?
11: Pretty normal now, I guess.
5: Oh, by the way, a friend of mine, second mate on another ship, was in to see me yesterday.
11: Yes?
5: Yeah. They picked up a couple of survivors from the Santa Margarita before we were rescued. Not interested, eh? They were a man and his wife.
12: Well, don't be such a dramatic ass, Smythe. Was it...
5: No. Not poor Marcia and Peter Tull, but the friends of theirs, the Abraham Davises. You know them?
11: Davis? The symphony conductor?
5: Yeah, that's him. Wouldn't he like to know about the Tulls, huh?
11: You've got a flair for the dramatic, Smythe. Sometimes it's dangerous to be so talented. I began to worry if both of them weren't ganging up on me. The days and weeks passed, and nothing happened. Only the Tull's melody was always with me, day and night. It kept ringing in my head, on and on and on. At least I hadn't heard from the other two until one morning a letter came from Abraham Davis, the symphony conductor and dear friend of the Peter Tulls.
13: Dear sir, it has taken me this time to locate you three who were with my lamented friends, Peter and Marcia Tull, when they died at sea. I'm giving a reading from the score of Peter Tull's last symphony, my home prior to his first performance, and thought you might like to hear it.
11: Hear it. I didn't need a reading to hear it. But I'd have to be there. They would be. Maybe plotting to tell lies about me to Davis. Right then, I decided to kill them both. That way only lay freedom from anxiety. Murder would free me. Ivanov would be first. Yes. Fat, beady-eyed Ivanov. I studied their movements. Ivanov worked late at his office every Tuesday night. And on the second Tuesday of each month,
14: The Halifax-bound cargo steamer San Luis left her New York dock. My plan was simple. It involved my waiting for Ivanov in his apartment house on the night of Tuesday, May 8th. My weapon would be simple, too. A common bread knife. Simple and so satisfying.
15: Goodbye, Mr. Ivanov. Thanks for the bottle of perfume. My girl's crazy about it.
16: Not yours. When you get married, I'll give you a quart of it.
14: I slid the knife from my sleeve and gripped the handle. Ivanov reached his door. His broad back was a leap away. I knew where to strike. You learn those tricks in my trade. An upward thrust just below the right shoulder blade.
16: It was you.
14: I watched him gasp out his last, feeling no remorse, no pity, just relief that I had nothing more to fear from Ivanov, at least. One more to kill, to be free. One more. I turned my back on the cooling mass at my feet and reached the street. I walked fast. I had only a little while to reach the docks and make my boat. Tull's melody kept beating its tireless notes against my brain.
17: Well, dear me and glory be. That's my idea of a real song plugger. Oh, speaking of music and murder, did you ever hear of the fiddler with a violin temper? He murdered his wife because she was always harping at him. Oh, yes, and because she had a cellist disposition, too.
1: You're certainly full of musical puns tonight. Good heavens, what have you got there? It looks like a Chinese gong.
17: It is, Mary. I got it from an auctioneer. You know, those fellows always say, going, going, gong.
1: Well, what are you going to do with it?
17: Oh, I've always wanted to kick the gong around. Besides, if you're going to tell that Chinese story about the medallion, I ought to accompany you on the Chinese gong.
1: Well, I'm not going to tell it in Chinese, so suppose you put that thing away. But, lady, there is a story behind that sterling silver medallion that the Lipton tea people want to send you. And what's more, it's a true story. It seems that the original of this handsome medallion was given to an American flyer who was rescued by Chinese guerrillas after he'd bailed out over enemy territory. The flyer was told that the Chinese letters on the medallion would identify him and bring him safely through the lines. Well, he did get through. And only then did he learn that the inscription said, "Good luck" in Chinese. Now, there's a story to tell your friends when they're admiring your medallion on its smart black rayon satin ribbon. And to get this good luck charm, just like the one the flyer carried, all you have to do is send 25 cents and the box top from a package of Lipton's, the tea with the brisk flavor, to Lipton Tea, Box 92, New York City. How about hitting that gong now so they'll remember? Yes, that's Box 92 in New York City.
17: All right. Now let's go back to our murderer who's being haunted by a song. Remember what happened? A composer named Tull and his wife, Marcia, were thrown off a life raft and drowned by one of three other men on the raft. The killer has been telling us his story as he fights the sea in a lifeboat. You remember that he just murdered Ivanov and is now heading for a Halifax-bound cargo ship.
18: Here's your spike trim, Mr. Grouser. Anything I can do for you?
19: No, thanks. Not just now. I'm going right to bed. When do we reach Halifax?
18: Tuesday morning, sir.
19: Yes.
18: Good night.
19: Thank you. Oh, wait. I'm afraid I'm rather a nervous traveler. Well, just between us, do we have competent officers aboard?
18: The best, sir. Captain Johns is tops.
19: Oh.
18: There's no better chief mate anywhere than Mr. Smite, sir.
19: So he was there. I'd gone to a lot of trouble to get aboard that ship, and he was there. I kept out of his way entirely until last night. We were off the main shore. It was raining slightly. I slid the long, well-pointed bread knife into my sleeve and made my way toward the after deck. It lacked 3 minutes of 8 bells.
20: Skipper, I'm gone after a smoke.
19: There he was, just
14: where he had been every night, smoking, leaning against the rail near the small lifeboat. I could barely see him. It was so dark. But I stole toward him a foot at a time. Now I held my breath. I was so close. Slowly, I brought my arms straight to my side, flexed my muscles, tensed for the thrust. I calculated the lunge. The cigarette told me where his mouth was.
19: Then he turned his head a little, his cigarette flared and lit his face, and his eyes were on me.
9: I thought you'd look me up if I came to the same spot each night. Turning out to be quite a killer, aren't you?
14: How did you guess?
19: Still, if he's mine. Now, nobody knows what happened on the life raft. Nobody. I'm free.
15: Oh, you fool. You don't ever be free. A song. A song.
14: I dumped Smythe into one of the small boats and climbed in myself. I pushed out on the davit and lowered the boat to within a couple of feet of the water, and then climbed down the supporting ropes to it. I cut the ropes, and the black hull of the ship slid past.
9: We were alone, just Smythe and me, and Smythe was dead.
14: So I threw him overboard, and I was alone. And free. And tonight, I'm alone and free. Hear me, Tom. Hear me.
5: No. Am I going crazy? There can't be a lie. Not a lie.
14: It must be this. Land. Rocks ahead. The surf breaking against.
5: I'm close. I'm too close.

0: minute, darling. I think I hear something outside.
1: What?
0: Stop a minute. I think I hear something.
1: You don't have to shout. What is it then?
0: Listen. Isn't that our door? Don't you hear pounding?
1: How could it be? This is a lighthouse. Who would come out to an island in this storm?
0: Just the same, I'm going to see.
1: All right, I'll go with you. How did he...
2: No. No. Not you. Stay away, Tom. Leave me alone. You're dead.
1: Hey, take it, Marshal. Here, give me a hand. We'll put him in the living room bunk.
0: Peter?
1: Yes?
0: How did he know our name? What did he mean by what he said?
1: He's changed a lot. Since we saw him last. Since I saw him last. He was on the life raft with us.
0: The Santa Margarita?
1: Yes. If I'd know him better than you would. You were ill. His name is Grasso. His was the last voice I heard before we fell overboard. Well, Mr. Grasso, you look a lot better this morning. How is your head?
3: It throbs. I can't move. What happened?
1: You were washed up against the rocks in the lifeboat. Oh. You must have hit your head and banged up your side.
3: You didn't drown.
1: Obviously. You didn't choke me thoroughly enough, Grasso. The water revived me. But I was clutching Marsha's dress.
3: Yes, but how did you...
1: Get here?
3: Yes.
1: Fishing boat. It was almost dawn when you tried to kill us. I managed to hold Marsha up for a little while. We were lucky.
3: What are you...
1: Here. Put your arm around my neck. I'll take you to the tower.
3: Where's your wife?
1: Marsha's gone to the mainland to get the doctor.
3: We're alone.
1: Yes, we're alone. Relax.
3: Let me go, Tom. I didn't mean to do it. I was crazy with hunger and that tune of yours.
1: You're all crazy, Tom. I'll
3: pay you.
1: It's too late, Grasso. Don't. You could start a hemorrhage that way.
3: What are you going to do to me?
1: I mean, nothing, of course.
3: But...
1: Here we are.
3: You're not bringing me up here for the sun and the air, Tom.
1: You're very comfortable in this bed. Marsha liked it here. Wonderful view in every direction. These windows here pull to one side.
3: What?
1: Like this, see? Now, I'll leave you to rest.
3: No, don't!
1: Don't what, Grasso?
3: What? I don't know. But you're up to something.
1: Don't be silly. I'm just going to work on my music for a while. I'm having...

0: I heard about Ivanov's murder on the radio the other day.
1: All right, all right. I get it. I tried to kill you and your wife. I killed Ivanov. I killed Sarge. Get the police, but don't play that song.
0: In the top drawer of the table next to the bed is a loaded revolver.

0: Now I'll never hear that song again. 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
1: Play it! Play the melody now! And the Blazers with you!
0: I forgot to tell you, Grasso. The gun is loaded with blanks.

0: Hello? Oh. Hello, Marcia, darling. No, everything is fine now. Yes, there is something you can do for me. Send Davis a wire, will you? Just say, plan fall production of symphony. Have just finished final score.
1: Say, how would some boogie-woogie sound to you right now, I'd settle for a nice, cozy fife-and-drum corps.
2: Now, stop that funny kind of talk, because I've got something important to say. Folks, tonight the Lipton Tea people have asked me to remind you that the goal of this seventh war loan drive is $14 billion. I guess sums like that are just too big for you and me to understand. But every one of those dollars has a purpose behind it, and that purpose is to end the war in the Pacific as quickly as possible. Yes, that $14 billion is needed to move our soldiers halfway around the globe, to build new ships and faster planes. We've promised our fighting men the very best weapons that can be made. That's the least we can do. And we're helping to fulfill that promise when we buy war bonds, when we support the seventh war loan drive with every penny we can spare. So, folks, please buy all that you can when the Victory Volunteer comes to your house.
1: Sure, we got a moral for tonight's story. If you're thinking of marrying a musician, insist on a big house. Don't go in for this light housekeeping stuff. Oh, by the way, this month's Inner Sanctum mystery novel is The Right Red Hand by Joel Rogers. And listen to this. Our star next week will be the famous dramatic actor of stage and screen, Raymond Massey. He will appear in a story about a man who plays chess. Nice, quiet little sport, Except that our friend uses human beings for his chess pieces. And by the time the game is over, those pieces are just too dead to move. Now it's time to close the squeaking door until next Tuesday, when Lipton Tea and Lipton Soup bring you Raymond Massey and another Inner Sanctum mystery story directed by Hyman Brown. So, until then, good night. Pleasant dreams.

Folks, there's a modern food with an old-fashioned homemade flavor. It's Lipton's noodle soup. Yes, Lipton's does taste homemade. It's got that same chickeny taste as the chicken noodle soup you make right in your own kitchen. Lipton's has got the same good herbs and flavoring, the same tender golden egg noodles. But listen, Lipton's noodle soup mix comes in an envelope, and it only takes a few minutes to prepare. Of course, sometimes it's hard to get in some stores these days, but there's lots of good things scarce in wartime. So remember to always ask for Lipton's noodle soup. And remember to tune in next Tuesday night.

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0: Ladies and gentlemen, the Shadow's latest adventure will be on the air in just a moment. Don't miss any of it because it's a thriller from the word go. And if you drive a car, don't miss this. It's the biggest news of the year for motorists. It's the inside story of the safest thing on wheels, the new Goodrich Safety Silvertown Tire. This remarkable tire brings you something entirely new in tire safety, the Life Saver Tread. Developed after 2 years of exhaustive research, after grueling tests of tread designs by the hundred, this amazing Life Saver Tread stops you quicker and safer on wet, slippery roads than you've ever stopped before. Its never-ending spiral bars, like a battery of windshield wipers, sweep water from under the tire, force it out through special deep drainage grooves, make a dry track for the rubber to grip. Thus it protects you against skids in all directions, overcomes the hazard zone of motoring. Take my word for it, you'll never know what the word stop really means until you felt the grip of the Silvertown Lifesaver Tread on a wet, treacherous road. And that's not all. 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And think of it. You get both of these priceless safety features, skid protection and blowout protection, at no extra cost. Tomorrow isn't a bit too soon to start riding on Goodrich, spelled G-O-O-D-R-I-C-H. Goodrich, Safety Silvertown. The Shadow, Lamont Cranston, a man of wealth, a student of science, and a master of other people's minds, devotes his life to righting wrongs, protecting the innocent, and punishing the guilty. Using advanced methods that may ultimately become available to all law enforcement agencies, Cranston is known to the underworld as the Shadow. Never seen, only heard. As haunting to superstitious minds as a ghost. As inevitable as a guilty conscience. The Shadow's true identity is known only to his constant friend and aide, Margot Lane. Today's story, aboard the steamship Amazon.
1: Randy! Randolph John!
2: Come on over, Randy.
1: Join the party!
3: Hi, children. What's the celebration for?
1: Jane's been lucky. She's in the money. She gets right on the ship's run for the day.
2: Yeah, come on and join us. Can't let Jane pick all that cash you wanted to Rickawanna when we dock tomorrow.
1: Don't mind me. I just supply the money. What'll it be, Randy?
4: Oh, nothing now, thanks. I'm looking for my stepmother. Anybody seen her?
1: Oh, sure. She's over there with Dr. DeVista.
5: Oh, yes. Thanks. See you later.
1: Oh, say, we're going for a swim in the deck pool. Want to come along?
4: Oh, not this afternoon, thanks.
1: Oh, I don't think you'll like us.
2: Hey, it'd be a lot of fun, though, wouldn't it?
4: Hello, Mother. Afternoon, DeVista.
6: Oh, sit down, Randolph.
4: Oh, thank you, Mother. Well, tomorrow we'll be in Rickaguana. And from there on, it's going to be one great big party.
6: Lower your voice, my son.
4: Oh, no one can hear us in this corner. Time for the hush-hush is almost over.
7: Well, it will be short.
4: Well, I hope your little revolution is half as much fun as smuggling those munitions out of the United States has been.
6: It will be more exciting, I assure you.
7: When the revolution is successful, you will be a hero, Toss. My countrymen will never forget what you have done for them.
4: Oh, just as long as it's fun, I don't mind putting up the money.
6: But you will make a fortune also. The people of my blood will show their gratitude in practical ways.
4: You know, the more I think of it, the funnier it gets. The luxurious steamer Amazon on a pleasure cruise. With enough ammunition and guns down in its hold to overthrow three governments.
7: Shh, be careful, Tom.
4: Oh, don't worry. Nobody knows about those boxes marked electric refrigerators.
6: No one but us and Hong Soi.
7: Yes. Your Japanese valet is more practical than you thought. He is interested in the money he is going to make.
4: Sure. Well, Mother, tomorrow should be a great day for you.
6: Yes, to rule the land I was driven out of, an exile.
7: Yes, Marie. The general has promised you great power.
8: Master.
4: What is it now, Tang Sui?
8: Message come to stateroom. I bring it.
6: A message.
4: It is a radio call. Let's have it, Tang Sui.
8: Here, Master.
4: Oh, that's all, Tang Sui. Oh, yes, I really love you. Oh, blazes, it's in code.
6: Code? Then it's from...
4: Headquarters, yes. From the general.
6: Oh, it may be important. We'd better decode it right away, my son.
4: Sure, here.
7: No, not here, Tom.
4: Oh, hardly. I'm not a complete fool, Doctor. Anyway, the code book's in my cabin. I'll meet you at dinner time.
7: Your stepson. He thinks this is all a lark. He does not count the danger.
6: Randolph, he is a fool.
7: But he will not be quite so gay if an accident happens, if he is stood against a wall and shot.
6: That would be unfortunate, Dr. DeVista.
7: Yes, for him. But if he were... you would come into all his money. Have you forgotten that?
6: No, my friend. I have not forgotten that.
2: Nice swim, Margot.
6: Fun, am I?
2: Join me to walk on deck.
1: I'd love to.
2: I didn't see young Todd doing his famous jackknife with debutante.
1: Now, Lamont, Randy's a nice boy. I've known him for years. A little too much money, but that's all.
2: And he travels around with a strange crew. His stepmother looks rather formidable.
1: Stop making deductions. You're on vacation.
2: See the devil. Hello, Todd.
5: Oh, hello. Hello, Margot.
1: Randy. What's the matter with him?
2: Oh, he was very polite, was he?
1: I never saw him act like that before. He was like a man in a daze.
2: He did look worried. He had bad news.
1: Bad news?
2: Yes, didn't you notice? He had a radiogram in his hand stuck in his pocket. He saw us coming.
1: Well, he certainly shot out of his stateroom in a hurry.
2: Yes, and he wasn't really going anyplace. He stopped and standing there by the rail.
1: All by himself. That isn't like Randy either.
2: Margot, perhaps he needs help. Why not talk to him?
1: He wouldn't talk in front of you, Lamont.
2: All right, you go alone. I'll duck.
1: And if he does need help?
2: Maybe we can supply it. See you later.
1: All right, I'll go over and talk to him. Nice day, isn't it, Randy?
5: Huh? Oh, hello, Margot.
1: Randy, what's the matter with you?
5: Well, I'm in kind of a jam, Margot, but don't you worry.
1: What sort of a jam?
5: Oh, it's the worst darn mess I...
1: Suppose you tell me the whole story.
5: I can't do that.
1: Of course you can.
5: No... I'm an awful coward, Margot.
1: Coward? Nonsense. What is there to be afraid of?
5: No, nothing.
1: Randy, I believe you are frightened. Are you in danger?
5: Margot, what would you do if... No, no, I can't tell anyone.
1: Tell them what?
5: Oh, please, leave me alone, Margot.
1: Randy...
5: Stop pestering me, will you? I can't stand it.
1: Randy, come back here. Randy! Shadow.
9: Yes, Margot.
1: You heard everything?
9: Yes, I was here beside you. Randolph Todd must have some cause for his fear. I think I must talk to that young man. Talk to him soon. As the Shadow.
6: Dr. De Vista, have you seen Randolph?
10: No, Maria.
6: I thought surely he'd be here dancing.
10: No, he did not even come to dinner. Francois is looking for him.
6: De Vista, there is something wrong. Let's go to the boys' car. Come.
10: Here is Francois now.
6: Francois, my stepson.
8: My master has gone back to his stateroom.
10: Good.
8: He is worried. He walks up and down, up and down.
6: We must see about this. Please come, both of you.
10: That radiogram, Maria. Perhaps that is what upset him.
8: Here is the cabin, Mrs.
6: Open the door.
11: Hello? Oh, is it you?
10: Yes, Todd. It is us.
6: Shut the door, Francois.
8: Yes, Mrs.
11: Well?
6: We thought you were coming to the dance.
11: Oh, I changed my mind.
8: Something bother, Master, maybe?
11: No, no, I'm all right.
6: Randolph, stop handling that old dagger and look at me.
11: I'm interested in this knife. It's an ancient...
6: An ancient Indian knife, we know all that.
10: Randolph, we want to know why you are acting like this.
6: What did the general say in his radiogram?
11: The radiogram?
10: Yes. What was the message?
11: Well, nothing important. Just good wishes.
6: Really? May I see the message?
11: Well, no, I tore it up and threw it overboard.
10: You destroyed it?
11: Yes, it wasn't important.
6: That message was from the general. We had a right to see it.
11: I'm sorry, I just didn't think.
6: Randolph.
11: What difference does it make? Hey, what are you all staring at me for?
8: Me think Master lie.
6: Oh, so he's right, Randolph. You're lying.
11: I said I threw the message overboard.
6: You're a poor liar, Randolph. Give me that paper.
11: I tell you, I...
6: Grab him.
11: Oh, no, look out. He's got the knife.
6: Hold him, Tang Sui.
8: Tang Sui, hold him. Master, drop the knife.
11: Let me go.
10: Twist his arm, Tang Sui.
8: I twist the... Drop the knife.
11: Stop.
6: Drop the knife, you fool. Tang Sui's jiu-jitsu will tear your arm off. Good. Go through his pocket, yes. Vista. I'll pick up the knife.
10: Hold him, Tang Sui.
8: No worry, Tang Sui, Henry.
11: This won't get you anywhere.
6: Find the radio message, Doctor, and the code book.
10: Ah, here it is. In the book. And a decoded copy.
6: Read it.
10: Entire plan discovered by government. Blow up ammunition to prevent capture.
8: Master, lie.
11: Well, what if I did? Can't take that message seriously.
6: It is an order.
11: It's insane. Think of all the people on this boat. I won't do a thing like that. If you set off the ammunition, they'd all be killed.
6: What is that to us? Fool.
10: We follow the general.
11: Listen, this isn't what I joined. This is mass murder. Innocent people. I didn't mind fighting in your penny-ante war, but this...
6: You are a traitor to your people.
11: Your people, stepmother. Not mine. The passengers on this boat are my countrymen. I won't let you slaughter them. I'll show off the whole scheme.
7: You dare?
11: Well, watch me. Either you call the whole thing off or I go to the captain.
8: No, monsieur.
11: You can't hold me forever, Tom Sui.
6: Oh, you would betray. Nicaraguana, this is the fate of traitors.
11: Mother. Mother, put down that knife.
6: The knife. It is for the traitor's heart.
10: Maria. You threw the knife.
6: Let him fall, Tom Sui.
8: Mistress Trowell. He is dead.
10: What, Maria? This is murder.
6: Do not be a fool, Davista. We had to silence him.
10: You cannot hide the murder.
6: It is not murder. The knife is Randall's. His grip alone is on the handle. I threw it by the blade. My poor, distracted stepson killed himself.
10: Suicide?
8: Mistress is very wise.
6: Yes. We shall say when they ask questions that we three left him alone and went to dinner. Later, in the dark, we shall carry out the general's command.
10: Explode the...
6: Yes, my dear doctor. Blow up the ship.
1: Oh, hello, Margot. Hello, Mr. Cranston. This is Randy's cabin. He promised to throw a party at his last night on board, and he's walked out on us.
12: Doesn't answer?
1: No, and I'll bet he's sound asleep in there. Randy, you lover, let us in.
12: I don't hear anyone inside. Oh, steward, come here a moment.
13: Yes, sir. What is it, sir?
12: Do you know if Mr. Todd's in his cabin?
13: He was till the last I knew. His valet said Todd didn't wish to be disturbed.
1: There, what did I tell you? I'm going to keep on knocking till he pays some attention.
14: Oh, just a minute, Jane. Mr. Cranston has an idea.
12: Steward, have a pass key? Suppose you open the door for us.
13: Well, no, sir, I don't know that...
12: Of course you will. Mr. Todd's playing a joke on the young lady, and we mustn't let him. No one will know. You let us in. Come on.
13: Oh, thank you, sir. Of course, if it's all in fun, sir.
1: Where are you?
13: The light switch is by the door, sir.
12: Oh, yes. Here we are.
14: Lamont, he isn't here.
13: Oh, yes, he is, sir. Look, he's lying on the floor.
1: Yes,
13: oh.
1: Come on, Randy, wake up.
14: Oh! Lamont, that knife in his breast.
1: No!
13: Yes. Oh. Is he?
12: Randy Todd is dead.
6: Oh, my poor Randolph.
12: I'm sorry, Mrs. Todd.
6: Oh.
12: Stepson appears to have committed suicide.
5: You're sure, Captain McTeague?
12: Yes, I'm sure, Miss Cranston.
5: There should be some reason for suicide, Captain.
10: I am afraid our young friend was bored with life. He was ill and depressed when we left him before dinner.
12: Exactly, Dr. DeVista. I had the ship's doctor check the fingerprints on that knife. They all belong to the dead man. No one else has touched it.
6: If only he had come to me.
10: You must not reproach yourself, Marie. Oh.
5: Captain.
12: Yes, Mr. Cranston.
5: I met young Todd this afternoon. He seemed worried about something.
10: Yes, I too noticed that he was troubled.
5: The question is, Dr. DeVista, what was he worried about?
10: Who knows? He was a moody youth.
6: Yes, poor boy. We'll never know his reason.
5: Captain, Todd had a radiogram this afternoon. It's missing now.
6: Randolph received many messages, Captain McKee, concerning the estate.
5: Did he show you this one, Mrs. Todd?
6: I never interfered with his affairs.
12: We're wasting time, Cranston.
5: I think not, Captain. This message may have been important. Tang Sui, did you see it?
8: Tang Sui, no, nothing.
12: I'll ask the questions, Cranston.
5: Very well.
6: You might ask Mr. Cranston how he knows the radiogram is missing.
12: Yes, how about that, Cranston?
5: Todd was wearing the same suit when I found him, so I looked for it.
6: You mean you searched the body?
5: Yes, the steward was here as a witness.
12: Well, I must say you've got your nerve, Cranston.
5: Perhaps the suicide with a knife isn't very common, Captain.
12: Now, look here, Cranston. It's bad enough to have a suicide on board without you trying to twist it into something worse.
5: No one saw young Todd after his three traveling companions left him.
10: I resent that.
6: Captain McTeague, this is outrageous. Must we be badgered by this young man? I can't stand his manners.
5: Now, I still think...
12: That's enough from you, Cranston.
5: I'm merely trying.
12: I've had more than enough of your impudence. Adams, yes, Captain, take this Mr. Cranston to his stateroom and lock him up.
5: Lock me up?
12: Yes, I'm holding you as a material witness.
5: Oh, that's ridiculous.
12: And Adams.
15: Yes, sir.
12: Put a man on the deck outside Cranston's cabin window. He's to stay in his room.
15: Yes, sir.
16: Hello, Mr. Cranston.
5: Coming. I'll see you again, Captain. Very soon.
0: Ladies and gentlemen, while we're waiting for the Shadow's hair-raising story to reach a thrilling climax, let me say something about a new kind of rainy day driving safety that may save your life. Because, who knows...
9: The Shadow knows. When there's wet, slippery film on the highways, there's always the grim uncertainty that your car may start sliding, swerving, spinning off the road. Why gamble with fate?
0: Yes, motorists, and why gamble on tires when the new Goodrich Silvertown, with its lifesaver tread, offers you such marvelous skid protection? And marvelous is the word for it. Because exhaustive road tests of the regular and premium price tires of America's six largest tire manufacturers prove that the new Goodrich Silvertown gave greater skid protection than any of the other tires tested. And don't forget, motorists, those grueling road tests weren't made by Goodrich. They were conducted by absolutely impartial engineers from America's largest independent testing laboratory, the Pittsburgh Testing Laboratory. What's more, some of the tires the new Silvertown was tested against have list prices as much as 40 to 70% more. When you consider that, then the fact that this new Goodrich Silvertown gave greater skid resistance than any tire tested is even more remarkable. Remember, when you buy Silvertowns, you get Lifesaver Tread skid protection plus Golden Ply blowout protection. Two exclusive Goodrich features at no extra cost.
8: You hear? Just go in that bag, Stuart.
13: I write you off.
8: Think that is all.
13: Smart idea, Mr. Changsui, packing ahead of time. Most people leave at the last minute.
8: Boat docks tomorrow.
13: Right you are, early in the morning. That is terrible, your boss, Mr. Todd, killing himself.
8: Most tragic. Changsui, very fond of young master.
13: Yes, very tough pig. I'll answer it. That's funny.
8: Funny? What is?
13: Nobody at the door.
8: No one?
13: The passage is empty.
8: Never mind, Stuart. You can go.
13: Right you are.
8: Shut door, please. Stuart, I said go. Who laughed?
9: I did, Tang Sui.
8: You? Where are you? I cannot see you.
9: I am here beside you, Tang Sui.
8: Only voice?
9: Yes, Tang Sui. The shadow is a voice asking for the truth. The truth about Randolph Todd's death.
8: Tang Sui know nothing.
9: Tang Sui lies. The shadow knows. Where is the radiogram your young master got this afternoon?
8: I not know.
9: You are a wicked servant, Tang Sui. Where is the radiogram?
8: I did nothing.
9: Where is it?
8: Here, in pocket.
9: Put it on the table.
8: Yes, shadow.
9: Why was it taken? What does it say?
8: I give it to you. Now, go away, please.
9: No, Tang Sui, not until I know the truth. Was Randolph Todd murdered?
8: Go away, please, go away, Tang Sui. Did nothing.
9: Tang Sui, get away from that door.
8: No, leave me alone. I run.

0: This is nonsense, Tang Sui.
1: Such a wild story.
2: No, no, no, true. Tang Sui talk with shadow. No, no, ma'am. Just shadow.
0: I don't believe it.
2: It's true, Mr. Shadow take radiogram from Tang Sui.
3: The radiogram? You gave it to him?
0: You cow.
2: Cannot fight shadow, cannot see.
0: Fool. There is the answer to not seeing him. He hid in the fog.
2: No fog in Tang Sui's cabin.
0: Well, we won't mind the fog a little later tonight. Doctor, you'd better shut the window. Look at the way the curtains are blowing in.
1: That's funny. There has not been a breath of air all night.
0: But the curtains were blowing. Just for a moment.
1: The shadow, he may prove an obstacle.
0: How? He cannot know our plans or what is in the hold of the ship. Now listen, we are only about 10 miles off the Ricaguana coast.
1: In a section friendly to the revolution.
0: Yes, in the fog we can easily lower a boat and slip away.
2: But this is a shadow.
0: You and your ghost story, Tang Sui. He cannot do anything.
2: He has radio message.
1: Only the copy in code. I destroyed the decoded copy. How can you read the message without the code book?
0: And you have the code book safe, Tavista?
1: Of course, I have it on me.
4: Look in your pocket, Tavista.
1: Huh?
0: What's that? Who spoke?
2: Shadow, he's here.
4: Yes, my friend. The shadow is here.
3: Maria, the code book. It is not in my pocket.
4: It is gone. Tavista. I took it. Now I can read the message that caused one of you to murder Randolph Todd.
3: Maria, if he reads that message...
0: First, he must decode it. By that time, he will be too late. Come, we act at once.

0: Half speed ahead.
1: Half speed it is, Captain.
0: Very good, Mr. Pearson. Keep her on the course and keep sounding that whistle.
1: Yes, sir. Hot night, sir.
0: Hey, blasted fog. Watch she doesn't get any closer to shore. There are shoals in there.
1: Aye, aye, sir.
2: Captain McTeague.
0: What was that?
2: I am here, Captain McTeague. Behind you.
0: Where? Get off the bridge. There are no passengers allowed up here.
2: Your ship is in danger, Captain.
0: Listen, whoever you are, get off the bridge. There's no danger. I've brought the Amazon through many a fog.
2: The danger isn't the fog, Captain. It's below decks.
0: Below? Say, come out into the light so I can get a good look at you.
2: You cannot see me, Captain, but you must believe me. There are explosives in the hold.
0: You must be crazy.
2: There are munitions. Disguise. They're bound for revolutionaries in Ricaguana. There's a plan to blow them up.
0: Say, who are you?
2: They call me the Shadow, Captain. Believe me, you must go below before it is too late. Randolph Todd knew about the munitions, too. That's why he was murdered.
0: Murdered?
2: If you don't believe that, Captain, at least go down into the hold. Go now, and you will learn.
0: Mr. Pearson.
3: Yes, sir.
0: Take over. I'm going below. I want two men, armed.
3: Yes, sir.
4: Yes, Maria. Thank you. Hand me that hatchet.
5: Yes, sir. Here.
4: This one has the fuses.
5: Quickly, start tying one after the powder. If one box blows up, they'll all go.
4: Yes, and the ship with them.
5: What is it? Someone come.
0: What?
4: Thank you. Quick, switch out the lights.
5: Yes, sir. Good. Now, Thank you. Stay by the switch box. Don't turn them on till I give the word.
6: Yes, Mister.
4: Quiet, quiet.
0: Black as pitch in here. Got your flash, Peters?
7: Yes, Captain.
0: Find the light switch.
7: Right.
0: If you ask me, this is the craziest...
5: Now, Tong Sui.
0: Hey, who turned on those lights?
7: Do not move, Captain.
8: Got a gun, sir.
0: So I see.
8: So is the woman.
5: And I am a good shot, sailor. Keep your hands up.
0: Mr. Todd and... Mrs. Todd and Dr. DeVista. Say, what are you doing down here?
5: Good evening, Captain.
0: And young Todd's valet, too. Put down those guns. What the devil do you mean
5: by... You do not command now, Captain.
0: That's mutiny.
7: Throw your guns on the floor, gentlemen.
0: I'll be...
5: You'll be dead if you don't.
9: Throw guns.
8: What do you say, Captain?
0: Go ahead, boys. Not much we can do now. Here's my gun.
5: The others, please, quickly. Line up facing the wall, gentlemen. Keep those hands up, Captain.
0: You don't expect to get away with this.
5: But we do. We will. There will be a certain loud noise, and you... Well, never mind. Come to it.
10: Yes, Mrs.
5: You will shoot the first man who turns around.
10: Yes.
5: Come back to the visa. In a hurry. Bring the hatchet with you.
7: Yes, I am coming.
0: Hey, you. What's your name? Tang Sui. What does she mean by a loud noise? Are there explosives in this hole?
9: Captain, no talk.
0: If anything happens to this
9: one
0: ship...
9: One more word and Captain die.
2: I think not, Tang Sui.
9: Shadow! Let go! My arm!
2: Drop the gun, Tang Sui.
0: The man who called himself a shadow's got him.
2: Softly, Captain. Let's get the others.
8: I've got his gun, sir.
9: Oh, let me go, Shadow. Let me go.
2: All right, Captain, rush the others. They're laying a fuse.
0: Fuse? Grab your guns, men. Come on.
9: Let go, Shadow. Tang Sui, do nothing.
2: No, you don't like your jiu-jitsu, and it's practiced on you. Come on, the others.
0: Drop your hands. Grab them, men. Hold on, them.
8: Now, easy, lady. We got you.
5: Oh, Shadow, this is your doing.
2: No, Mrs. Todd, yours. The Shadow merely helps the cause of justice.
0: Hey, these are munitions, all right. Look at that. Powder. High explosive shells. Enough to blow the ship right out of the water.
2: That was their idea, Captain.
0: Well, I hope you three are satisfied. Smuggling, piracy, assault with a deadly weapon, sabotage. You'll spend the rest of your lives behind bars.
2: No, Captain, not all three. Tang Sui will die for the murder of his master, Randolph Todd.
9: No, I did not...
2: You will hang, Tang Sui.
9: I tell you truth, Shadow.
4: Don't you, fool.
5: Be quiet.
2: The truth, Tang Sui.
9: Mrs. Todd, one time, soccer's lady, she throw knife by blade.
5: You little traitor.
0: Look out!
8: She had the hatchet, sir, and
2: threw it. We had to shoot, sir. The hatchet just missed Tang Sui.
9: Oh, she bad. She murder master.
0: The woman is dead.
4: Marie.
2: So, Captain, Mrs. Todd paid for her crime. She killed her stepson. She planned to destroy all the people on the ship. Instead, it was she who perished.
0: Peters and Johnson.
8: Yes, sir.
0: Take Dr. Vista and Tang Sui to the brig.
3: Listen.
1: Yeah, come on, are you? Come on.
0: Shadow, I'd like to thank you. Who are you, anyway?
2: Just the Shadow, Captain McTeague. I work in the shadows. Against crime.
0: You saved my ship. I feel the line should thank you publicly.
2: My power would be lost if I were known, Captain.
0: Well, there's a young man upstairs I owe an apology to. A lad named Cranston.
2: Really? Why?
0: Well, he sort of figured young Todd was murdered.
2: Mr. Cranston must be very wise. Now, Captain, I must go back into the shadows.

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1: The weed of crime bears bitter fruit. Crime does not pay. The Shadow knows.

0: was 8 great tomatoes in that little bitty can. Who put 8 great tomatoes in that little bitty can? Who put 8 great tomatoes in that little bitty can? You know who,
1: In case you don't, it's Pasadena tomato paste.
2: The 1920s Radio Network presents The Whistler, coming up next.

0: I am the Whistler, and I know many things, for I walk by night. I know many strange tales hidden in the hearts of men and women who have stepped into the shadows. Yes, I know the nameless terrors of which they dare not speak.
1: And now the Whistler's strange story. Enough Rope.
0: It came to Martin Forbes as a terrible shock. During the years since the death of his wife, Margaret, he had buried himself in his painting, managing somehow to drive the horror of it all out of his mind. But now it was back again, back in the person of a police lieutenant who had called without warning and quietly dropped his bombshell.
2: And so, Mr. Forbes, we thought you'd want to know. The man who killed your wife was arrested late this afternoon.
0: The man...
2: Well, I can understand why it's such a shock to you, but you see, the investigation has never stopped. When a man has killed six people, the police department doesn't give up easily.
0: The man confessed?
2: Well, no. The arresting officers had to use their guns. He's in the prison ward, the hospital. Naturally, we hope you'll come around long enough for questioning.
0: But you're certain he's...
2: The strangler? There's no doubt about it. Yes, it's my duty to inform the relatives of the victims. I'm only sorry it couldn't have been sooner, Mr.
0: Well, I'm sure you people have done everything possible. It must have been very difficult.
2: Yes, it has been. Yeah, we really hope we had something in the case of your wife. It's being a little different from the rest.
0: Different?
2: The weapon, I mean. In all the other cases, it appeared the strangler used a silk scarf. But with your wife...
0: Yes, they told me. Length of rope, wasn't it?
2: Mm-hmm. Clothesline, judging from the marking. Too bad he didn't leave it around.
0: Would it have made any difference?
2: Oh, yes, yeah, sure. Even a scrap might have prevented his next murder. Our analyst could have traced it down. And with luck, we'd have had a description of the man who bought it.
0: Well, the fact that you've captured him now...
2: Yeah, we'll find out the whole story now. Well, Mr. Forbes, I should be getting back.
0: I suppose if you learn anything further...
2: Mm-hmm. We'll pass it along. Of course, there's a chance he may not pull through, but... Well, we want to be as thorough as he was, not leave any loose ends around.
0: Any loose ends? Oh, yes, of course. Yes, sir. Well, I'll see you to the door.
2: Oh, no, don't bother. Good night, Mr. Forbes.
3: We'll keep in touch.
0: Good night, Lieutenant. Good night. Loose ends. The rope. Even a scrap, he said. Can't leave a scrap. Yes, it came as a terrible shock, didn't it, Martin? But not for the reason the lieutenant suspected. No, it's something more impelling than grief that sends you upstairs to your attic studio. Just a scrap of rope. The lieutenant said just a tiny scrap would be enough to tie up the case. To reveal that artist Martin Forbes had used a series of local stranglings to cover up the murder of his own wife. Naturally, the actual length of rope you used was destroyed immediately afterward, wasn't it, Martin? But the piece it came from, the odd length used to tie up an old trunk, to hang in your studio and on the attic wall, you know now that every piece must be found and burned at once. On the way out to the incinerator, you realize that the front doorbell is ringing. Hastily, you stuff the rope under a chair cushion and hurry to answer.
4: Yes?
5: Well, you are home. Almost gave up. I've been standing here ringing.
4: Well, I was busy upstairs.
5: You are Mr. Forbes, Martin Forbes?
4: That's right.
5: I'm Harvey Brandt, Clara Brandt's husband.
4: Clara Brandt? Well, I'm sorry, Mr. Brandt, but I can't ever recall meeting your wife.
5: Oh, you never did. Clara was, she was one of the strangling victims, too. Just like your wife, Mr. Forbes. Oh. Mind if I step in a minute?
4: No, please do.
5: Just wanted to talk to somebody, you know. I mean, after that detective fella came by with the news, he said he was coming here next.
4: Oh, yes, he left just a short time ago.
5: awful shock having it all brought up again, isn't it?
4: Don't sit there.
5: Huh?
4: This other chair, it's more comfortable.
5: Oh, don't worry about me. There's your phone, anyway.
4: Oh, yes. Well, excuse me. Hello.
3: Hello, darling.
4: Adele.
3: My boat docked a few hours ago. Oh, Martin, I've just seen the papers about your wife. I didn't know.
4: Yes, look, I am rather busy at the moment. We'll call you a little later, huh?
3: Martin,
4: Fine, fine. I'll...
3: Darling, you don't even know where I'm staying.
4: Yes, well, call me back later, then. Goodbye.
0: You tremble as you hang up the phone, don't you, Martin? Because the sound of her voice brings it all back to you. And with a stranger sitting here in your living room, you can't even afford to think about it. You killed your wife, Margaret, because of Adele, didn't you? You wanted to be free to paint, to be with her. It was the poetry of those two things that resulted in your murder plan. And Adele, away in Europe, had no idea what you meant. When you told her the night she sailed that things might be different after her 2 years' study in Europe. The sound of Harvey Brandt's voice cuts into your thoughts.
5: Bad news, Mr. Fong?
4: Oh, no, it's nothing. You were saying, Mr. Brandt?
5: Make it Harvey, eh? You see, to get to the point, I thought it was time you and I ought to get together.
4: We'll get together?
5: Sure. Talk things over. Since Clara passed on... Well, how do you do it?
4: Do what?
5: Keep busy. Keep your mind occupied.
4: Oh, well, I have my work, you see. I've done endless paintings.
5: Oh, sure. Gives a man the time he wants.
4: Why?
5: You're lucky having it work out that way. I just have the memories. Some of them not too good. Clara and I didn't get along very well.
4: Oh.
5: My fault, of course. I suppose you and your wife are very happy together.
4: Very.
5: I guess the ladies, any of them, would be attracted to you. Then I guess I was too demanding of Clara. You know, didn't give her enough rope.
4: Yes, another. Could I get you a glass of wine or something, Mr. Brandt? Well, Harvey, I haven't been very hospitable.
5: Oh, it's all right. You had your friend there to think about.
4: Oh, that was nothing.
5: Still, I might slip over to this other chair. Well, what's this under the cushion?
4: Well, I'll take that.
5: Speaking of rope, Mr. Ford.
4: Yes, well, the housekeeper must have left it there. She's often very careless. I wonder if you'd mind. You caught me at a rather busy time.
5: Sure. You've got to get back to your painting, huh? Sorry, I didn't mean to stay anyhow. Would like to talk to you again sometime.
4: Oh, anytime, Mr. Brandt. the rope?
5: Oh, yes. Almost walked out with it in my hand. Here you are. The old saying, huh? Give a man enough rope and... Well, good night, Mr. Forbes.
4: Martin.
5: By the way, I've often thought it odd about your wife. The way she was killed.
4: What do you mean?
5: Well, it was different. From the others, I mean. He, used a rope.
4: Yes. He did, didn't he? Well, good night, Mr. Brandt.
5: Good night, Martin. I look forward to seeing you again soon.

0: Well, there it is, Martin. After a year without interruption or threats. A year to paint and to dream of a lovely dark-eyed girl who would someday come sailing back from Europe to find you a free man. It isn't that simple at the moment, is it? Not with the killer you blamed lying unconscious in the hospital. The police lieutenant who looked at you with quiet gray eyes. And Harvey Brandt, who somehow seemed to have more on his mind than grief. Harvey worries you, and so does the rope. The rope that can hang you if you don't watch out. After Harvey leaves, you waste no time in getting the rope outside to the incinerator. You watch the smoldering flame, and then with a line of poetry running through your mind, you start down the narrow path to the place where your wife's body was discovered more than a year ago.
1: To reach the goal off afar, to pause and catch a falling star.
2: Quite a journey. The man who wrote those lines. Free thinker, eh? Not restrained by laws. You're not either, are you, Mr. Ford?
1: Well, I don't know what you mean, Lieutenant.
2: I noticed you were burning something in your incinerator.
1: Oh, well, it's only...
2: That. Very bad. You're only supposed to do that between 6 and 10 in the morning.
1: Huh? Is that what brought you back here, Lieutenant?
2: No. I had a little trouble with my car back here in the street behind you, so I cut across the back lot. I thought perhaps I could use your phone.
1: Oh, certainly. I'll show you where it is.
2: All right, good.
1: Mr. Brandt was here right up to a moment ago.
2: Oh, I thought he was coming over. You know, we worry about him. We're afraid he might do something foolish.
1: Suicide?
2: I don't know. But, Mr. Forbes, if he ever does get acting peculiar, would you tip us off? Might save something from happening.
1: Oh, I'll be glad to cooperate.
2: You know, you'd be doing us a favor to sort of, take him under your wing. You've managed to adjust yourself so much better.
1: Yes, I've tried to busy myself in my work.
2: Mm-hmm.
1: The phone's in this way.
2: Oh. Mm-hmm. Having company?
1: No, I'm not expecting you. Oh, the phone's right on there, Lieutenant. Just help yourself.
2: All right, thank you.
1: Adele.
3: Darling, you sounded so strange on the phone.
1: No, don't get out.
3: But Martin,
1: Look, darling, I can't see you now. It's just one of those things. It's nothing too important, really.
3: Martin, I don't understand.
1: There's a little cocktail bar down the street a few blocks. The Blue Lamp. I'll meet you there in an hour or so. How's that?
3: Well, all right, darling. I'll be waiting. And that, Mr. Martin Forbes, is a brief account of my 2 years in Europe. I had an awfully hard time keeping my promise not to write while I was away. Even though you didn't write to me. I missed you so much, darling.
1: As much as I've missed you?
3: Oh, much more. And you probably forgot all about me the moment I stepped on the boat.
1: Oh, no. I could never forget you, Adele. You were never out of my mind, not once.
3: Well, I must say, your welcome home was rather strange, Martin. Goodness, the way you shooed me away from your house a little while ago. Well, you probably had some gorgeous redhead modeling for you, and you didn't want me to see it.
1: Oh, Adele.
3: I know. But just the same, after we're married, I'm going to insist you paint nothing but grapes, apples, elderly ladies, and landscapes.
1: Anything you say, Adele.
3: Martin.
1: Yes?
3: It has upset you, hasn't it?
1: What?
3: I mean about the man the police caught.
1: Oh, that.
3: Poor darling. Having to go through all this again. Papers are making a holiday of it.
1: I know. I'm sorry you had to find out this way. I suppose I should have written to you about it, but I couldn't bring myself around.
3: I understand.
1: Naturally, I intended to tell you when you came home. But...
3: Well, it's all over now, Martin. The best thing to do is to forget it. Yeah. Completely.
1: That's right. We'll just forget it. Another martini?
3: I think not, darling. Darling, you're so jumpy. It's only the pinball machine over there. Man must have hit the jackpot or something.
0: You turn, glance toward the end of the bar. The man standing at the pinball machine is Harvey Brandt. He nods in your direction and a thin smile crosses his lips. As he turns to speak to the bartender, you slip off the bar stool, Start for the door with Adele at your elbow. Before you're halfway across the room, Harvey calls to you.
4: Martin! Partner!
5: Now, what? Oh, hello.
4: Well, well, how are you, my boy?
5: I'm fine, Harvey. Just fine.
4: Leaving so soon, are you?
5: Well, yes, we were going out to dinner. I just stopped in for a drink.
4: Oh, I was hoping I could buy you a drink, Martin, and the young lady, of course, sort of celebrate my good fortune. I just hit the jackpot.
5: Oh, well, thank you very much, but we
4: are... Surely you won't turn old Harvey down, miss?
3: Woodling.
5: Adele, this is Harvey Brent.
3: How do you do?
4: Woodling? You're not from Maine, are you, by any chance?
3: No, Texas.
4: Texas? Well, what do you know?
5: Adele, I think we'd better go.
4: Oh, now, Martin, my boy, you can't rush off like this. Drag this charming little lady away before we've had a chance to do some Texas talk? No. How about a drink, folks?
5: Well, we should be getting along.
3: Oh, really, darling, I don't mind. It's still early.
4: That's the ticket. Come along, folks. There's an empty table over here. Oh, waiter.

0: You're trapped, aren't you, Martin? And you sit there for the next half hour, listening to Harvey Brandt passing himself off as a lifelong friend. Finally, you manage to fake an important phone call. When you return to the table, you use it as an excuse to break away. Then you take Adele to dinner, and you can see she's been impressed by the good-humored, friendly Mr. Brandt. After dinner, you drop Adele off at her hotel, then drive home. And as you start up the front steps, a familiar sound reaches you. The slow, rhythmical creaking of the porch swing.
1: Hello, Martin.
2: Huh? Oh, Harley.
1: Your little lady friend left a cigarette lighter in the lounge.
2: Oh, well, thank you. I'll give it to you.
1: Charming young woman. Very charming. Intelligent, too. Like intelligent women. You've known her long, Martin?
2: Not very.
1: Well, I was under the impression you'd met quite some time before your wife died.
2: I met her only recently. She's interested in art.
1: Yes. While you were making that phone call, she mentioned that she'd been studying in Europe for the past 2 years. Seems she also said something about knowing you before she went abroad, if I'm not mistaken. Well, it's all rather convenient, the way things have turned out, isn't it? Siggy, Martin?
2: No, thank you, no. Well, I think I'll turn in now, if you don't mind. I have a busy day tomorrow.
1: That's the trouble with you, Martin. You work too hard. Don't relax enough. You ought to have a hobby. I have. In fact, I have several hobbies.
2: Well, that's fine, Harvey.
1: Tell me, Martin, are you interested in guns?
2: Guns?
1: Yes, I have a wonderful collection. Just what you'd need to give you a nice start. Frankly, it takes up a little too much of my time, what with all the other hobbies I have. Been thinking of giving it up. The gun collection, I mean.
2: Oh, I see.
1: It's worth quite a bit of money. Well, naturally, I wouldn't expect you to pay it all off at one time. I could let you have a couple of pieces now and then, sort of buy it on the installment plan.
2: But I don't know if I could afford it, Harvey.
1: Oh, I'd make a fair price on the collection. I'm sure you wouldn't have any trouble at all meeting the payments.
2: Well, I don't know, Harvey. Perhaps a hobby isn't what I need.
1: I'm sure it is, Martin. Think it over anyway. There's no hurry.
2: All right, I'll think it over. Good night.

0: Oh, Lieutenant.
1: Good morning, Mr. Forbes. I hope I didn't disturb
0: you. Oh, of course not. Won't you come in?
1: Oh, no, thanks. I just happened to be passing by. I thought I'd see how you were getting along.
0: Uh-huh. The, killer? Any new development?
1: Well, still lingering.
0: Oh, he hasn't regained consciousness?
1: Well, no, not exactly. He muttered something last night, something about not killing them all.
0: Not killing them all? What do you suppose that means, Lieutenant?
1: Oh, we don't attach much importance to it. The man's in a coma. They often say odd things. But tell me, Mr. Forbes, about Harvey Brandt. Is he feeling any better?
0: Well, yes, I think so. Hmm? There is one question I'd like to ask you, Lieutenant.
1: What's that?
0: Mr. Brandt, is he well off? Income, I mean?
1: Why do you ask that?
0: Well, I was just curious. He doesn't seem to have a profession.
1: You know, I've wondered about that myself. The man doesn't seem to have a dime. Sometimes I don't know how he gets along at all.
0: Oh, I see.
1: Oh, will that answer your question, Mr. Ford?
0: Yes. Yes, that answers my question.
2: That's right, Martin. The question is answered now, isn't it? It explains Harvey's suggestion that you buy his gun collection. Somehow he's learned the truth about your wife's death. Guessed that the reason for it was Adele. And you're going to have to pay for his silence. Still, you're not quite certain that Harvey intends to blackmail you. That is, until that evening when you're out driving with Adele.
3: Martin? I'm a visitor today. Friend of yours.
0: Oh, Brandt?
3: Well, that nice Mr. Brandt.
0: Brandt, huh?
3: Yes, he happened to be in the neighborhood. And...
0: what do you want?
3: Oh, just dropped by to say hello and chat a little.
0: What about?
3: He's terribly interested in you, darling. As a matter of fact, he's quite interested in both of us.
0: Oh?
3: Wanted to know all about me, how we met, and...

0: Well, well, Martin. Come in.
1: Sorry to make it so late, Harvey.
0: Oh, it's quite all right. Sit down, make yourself comfortable. So you've decided to take that gun collection off my hands, eh? I knew you would. Didn't doubt it for a minute.
2: The price, Harvey, we haven't discussed that yet.
0: $10,000 will take care of everything.
2: $10,000?
0: Cheap, Martin, considering everything I know about guns. Here, I'll show you some of the pieces. Just finished cleaning them before you arrive. There's one, Martin. Finest old pistol I ever saw. Isn't it a beauty?
2: Yes, that's a fine gun. Is it loading?
0: Sure is. Take it easy now. Yes, sir. You're going to get a lot of pleasure out of this collection, my boy.
2: Am I, Harvey?
0: Mm-hmm.
2: $10,000 for a collection of crummy guns? The whole lot's not worth more than $100.
0: I don't understand what
2: I'm not buying, Harvey.
0: Now, just a minute.
2: You thought you could bleed me for everything I had, didn't you? You should have known, Harvey, if I murdered my wife, I wouldn't hesitate to murder again.
0: Wait a minute, Martin. It's not too late to talk things
2: over. It is too late, Harvey. It's too late for anything but this.
0: Oh, I wasn't sure before now that you'd killed your wife, Martin, but now I know. Oh, you didn't think I'd be silly enough to hand you a loaded gun, did you?
2: And you didn't think I'd be silly enough to come here without a gun of my own. Did you, Harvey?

0: Well, it's almost over now, isn't it, Martin? The anxiety, the suspicion, the sheer terror of it all. The killer dying in the hospital will never talk again. You're sure of that. And Harvey Brandt, the only other person in the world who knows you murdered your wife, is gone now, dead at your feet. You wipe the fingerprints from the gun, press it into Harvey's hand, confident it will appeal as a simple case of suicide. And you're not worried the gun will be traced to you. No, you took care of that little matter over a year ago, when you first planned to kill your wife. But the opportunity never presented itself. Then the strangler came along, and he provided you with a perfect plan. Less than 15 minutes later, you're slipping into your house quietly through the study door. And then suddenly you stop. There's someone in the next room.
1: Yeah.
0: You can hear his voice.
1: Okay, I'll...
0: Slowly you open the door.
1: Yeah? Yeah, that's right. No, no, he hasn't come in yet. Huh? All right. Yeah, I'll wait here. Oh, there you are. Hello, Mr. Forbes.
2: Oh, Lieutenant.
1: Side door was open. How about you be around?
2: Yes, I was out for breath of fresh air there.
1: That's so. You didn't go over to Brandt's by any chance?
2: Oh, no, no. Well, what makes you laugh?
1: I think you ought to know, Mr. Forbes. We've been watching Harvey Brandt for a long time. Had his phone tapped for weeks, checking everyone who went in and out of his house. We don't overlook any bets at all when we're watching a guy like Brandt. Nobody's been in and out of that house that we haven't seen.
2: You mean that...
1: Yes, I mean you were seen coming out of Brandt's place. The man you heard me talking to on the phone was the man watching Brandt's house.
2: But then you...
1: Yes. We know exactly what happened when you were there. You know, Mr. Forbes, we've been certain right from the start that Harvey Brandt killed his wife. But what I don't get is why you killed Harvey Brandt.
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4: Thanks, Frank. That was swell.
5: I'm glad you liked it, Harry.
4: You know, you're a darn good-looking fellow. I'll bet you have lots of girls crazy about you.
5: Oh, I don't know.
4: Oh, you're just being modest. But tell me, how do you feel when you're in love?
5: How do I feel? My gosh, Harry, it's the most wonderful feeling in the world. Why, when I'm in love, I'm just breezing along with the breeze. I never mind the bumps or the rough stuff.

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2: The Avenger.
3: The road to crime ends in a trap that just sets.

0: avenger, sworn enemy of evil, is actually Jim Brandon, a famous biochemist. Through his numerous scientific experiments, Brandon has perfected several inventions to aid him in his crusade against crime as the Avenger. Most remarkable of these inventions is the highly secret diffusion capsule, which cloaks him in the black light of invisibility. Brandon's assistant, the beautiful Fern Collier, is the only one who shares his secrets and knows that he is the man the underworld fears as the Avenger. And now, the Avenger and the Cradle of Doom.
1: Jim, there's a Miss Edith Wiley here to see you.
2: Who? Well, you didn't make any appointments for me this morning, did you, Fern?
1: No, but this girl...
2: Oh, sorry, but we've got to finish these chemical tests today. If it's important, ask her to come back tomorrow at 11.
3: Mr. Brandon, excuse me for intruding like this, but you've got to see me now. It's really very important.
1: Miss Wiley, really listen to me for 5 minutes, Mr. Brandon, and then I'll go if you want me to.
2: All right, Miss Wiley, sit down and tell me what's on your mind.
3: Thank you. I've come about my fiancé, John Martin. He's been framed by his brother, Tobias, and is being held incommunicado at White Ridge.
2: White Ridge? Where's that?
3: It's a small private sanitarium about 3 miles from here, out on Larkspur Road.
2: Oh, I see. You'd better take this down in your book, Fern.
1: Right, Jim.
2: Now, Miss Wiley, you're telling me your fiancé has been committed to White Ridge by his brother?
3: Yes. John's perfectly sane, Mr. Brandon. But Tobias wants to collect his share of the Martin estate. And this is the method he's using to do it.
2: That's a very serious charge. Anyone found guilty of such a crime faces a penalty for kidnapping and extortion.
3: I know. Believe me, I wouldn't be making these accusations if I weren't sure.
2: Exactly what does Tobias Martin stand to gain by this?
3: Several million dollars worth of John's holdings. You see, when John's father died about a year ago, he willed an equal share of stock in the Martin steel mills to each of his two sons. This stock cannot be sold, but if either of the sons dies or is declared incompetent, the entire holdings pass into the hands of the other brother.
2: Mm-hmm. How long has John been at White Ridge?
3: Almost 2 weeks.
2: Why didn't you report it to the police immediately?
3: Because I hoped the whole thing would be settled quietly. I thought I could get John out of White Ridge and placed in my custody. And when that failed, I tried to reach Tobias, reason with him.
2: You haven't seen Tobias then?
3: No. I went to his home several times, but his secretary told me he was ill. Wouldn't even let me in the house.
2: Who's in charge of White Ridge Sanitarium?
3: A man by the name of Dr. Marcus Falco and his wife.
2: Have they many patients?
3: Only a few, I think. From what I can gather, the doctor limits his service to the very rich. Mr. Brandon, can you help me? Can you get John out of White Ridge?
2: Well, I'll certainly look into the matter, Miss Wiley. Where can I get in touch with you?
3: I've taken a little cottage just west of White Ridge to be near John. 1215 Larkspur Road. The telephone is Larkspur 9000.
2: Thank you. I'll call you the moment I have anything to report.
3: I don't know how to thank you, Mr. Brandon.
2: Well, never mind that, Miss Wiley, and don't worry. If John Martin is sane, he'll be released. And the law will take care of everything else. That must be White Ridge, just ahead there, Fern. That big house on the hill surrounded by poplars.
1: Oh, gosh, it's lovely. Certainly doesn't look like a sanitarium, does it?
2: Oh, not from the front, anyway. Oh, here's the driveway.
1: Jim, considering that so swart the Medical Society keeps on private sanitariums, how could it be possible for a sane person to be committed to one of them?
2: Well, an unscrupulous person might manage it somehow, but his chances of getting away with it would be mighty slim.
1: Of course, there is a possibility that John Martin isn't sane. Edith Wiley could be prejudiced about that.
2: Well, that's the reason I want to see and talk with John before I get involved in this. Oh, here we are. You'd better wait here in the car, Fern.
1: All right.
4: What is it, please?
2: My name's Brandon. I've come to see John Martin.
4: Oh, I'm sorry. Visitors are not allowed, except on Sunday.
2: Oh, this is urgent. I'd like to speak to Dr. Falco, please.
4: But the doctor's busy. I'm Mrs. Falco. As I said, you may visit Mr. Martin on Sunday. Nova.
5: What is it, Joanna? Who's at the door?
4: Mr. Brandon to see John Martin, Marcus.
2: Dr. Falco?
5: Yes?
2: Well, this is a matter of extreme importance, Doctor. I must see John Martin at once.
5: Are you a relative?
2: Well, as a matter of fact, no, I'm not.
5: The visit is out of the question. We observe rigid rules here, Mr. Brandon. Complete rest and quiet has been prescribed for Mr. Martin.
2: I suppose Tobias Martin's permission is required in order to see John.
5: That is correct. Except for the regular visiting hour on Sunday.
2: I understand. Good day.
5: Good day.
4: Marcus, what is all this interest in John Martin? That Miss Wiley, but now this man.
5: Leave John Martin and his visitors to me, Joanna. I know what is best for
4: him. That's what you said when you brought him here. But I'm not so sure it's true. I wonder if his brother weren't so rich.
5: John Martin is in my care. Now let me deal with him in my own way. Go to the kitchen now. Our patients will be wanting their lunch.
1: Not very hospitable, were they, Jim?
2: Oh, that place is fortified with regulations, Fern.
1: Well, what do we do now? Call on Tobias?
2: Not yet. Let's drive down the road to Miss Wiley's place. I want to ask her a few more questions.
1: Jim, do you suppose that Dr. Falco could be a phony?
2: Well, no, Fern, not in the usual sense, anyway. He's a licensed physician. Took his degree in Vienna 30 years ago.
1: Oh, you looked him up before we came out here?
2: Certainly. He's been specializing in psychiatric cases and unusual nerve disorders for the past 10 years.
1: There's always the chance, though, that he may have turned unscrupulous. In John Martin's case, there's a lot of money at stake.
2: Now, Fern, don't jump the hurdles before we come to them.
1: There's Miss Wiley's cottage, Jim. 1215, that was the number. Oh, there she is in the garden. Hello, Miss Wiley.
6: Oh, hello. I wasn't expecting to see you so soon. Won't you come in?
2: Why, no, we haven't time. We've just come from White Ridge.
6: Did you see John? How is he, Mr. Brandon?
2: Oh, I don't know. They wouldn't even let me inside the place.
6: But you're connected with the police. You could have forced them to let you see him.
2: Yes, but I understood you wanted this matter handled quietly.
6: Oh, I do.
2: Then I suppose I'll have to wait until Sunday to see him.
6: You know, there is one way you could talk with John without their knowing it.
2: Oh, what's that?
6: Well, the patient's rooms are all on the second floor in the back of the house. John's room is the one right next to the fire escape. After dark, you could climb up there and talk with him through the bars without anyone knowing it.
1: That sounds like a good idea, Jim.
2: Yes. I think I'll do that very thing tonight. Thanks, Miss Wiley.
7: And that's the whole story, Mr. Brandon. When every other method to get control of my money failed, Tobias framed me into this place. You see, while I'm in here, he has complete control of the Martin Steel Mills and is able to collect the dividends on all my holdings.
2: You think Tobias and Dr. Falco are in this thing together, then?
7: Well, what else can I think? Dr. Falco examined me and declared me mentally incompetent. You can judge for yourself whether that's true.
2: Well, John, my opinion is all in your favor, but I'm not a doctor, and a layman's judgment in a case of this kind doesn't amount to anything. Only a physician's verdict would stand up in court.
7: Well, then go to Dr. Stanley Myers. He's been my doctor since childhood. Less than a month ago, he gave me a complete going over and told me I was in perfect condition. He has a complete case history on me from the time I was 6.
2: That's exactly what we need. I'll go to see Myers first thing in the morning.
7: You think I'll be out of here by tomorrow, then?
2: No. It may take a few days to straighten out the technicalities. You see, I want to make certain your exit from here is strictly legal. Otherwise, we might run into trouble when we bring charges against your brother.
7: All right. I'll try to be patient, but work as fast as you can, will you, Brandon? This place is worse than a prison. Sometimes I think this Dr. Falco is really trying to drive me mad.
8: All right, Dr. Falco, now that you know the police are interested in John Martin's case, maybe you'll give us some straight answers.
5: Oh, of course, Inspector. When Mr. Brandon came here yesterday, he did not...
8: Go ahead, Jim. Let's get to the bottom of this.
2: Dr. Falco, when you examined John Martin 2 weeks ago, just what did you find wrong with him?
5: Well, to put it as simply as I can, his symptoms indicate that he is suffering from acute mania, and he has constant hallucinations that border on delusional insanity.
2: In other words, you pronounced him dangerously insane and recommended his commitment here at White Ridge for treatment.
5: Yes. I am sure that any reputable psychiatrist would agree with me in regard to John Martin's symptoms.
2: Then you won't mind if we take a look at your records, Doctor.
5: My records, Mr. Brandon?
2: Yes. Also, the commitment papers bearing the signature of Tobias Martin.
5: Oh, of course. Naturally, everything was handled in the proper manner. You will not find any irregularities here at White Ridge.
2: The papers, please.
5: Well, they're in a safe in the adjoining room. I'll get them.
2: Well, Inspector, what do you think?
8: It's pretty hard to say offhand, Jim. We know Dr. Myers is on the level, and he's willing to swear there's nothing wrong with John Martin, but this Dr. Falco is something else again. He's a smooth operator, all right. We're going to have our troubles pinning anything on him, even if he is mixed up in this.
2: If Tobias Martin brought Dr. Falco out, we'll find some way to prove it, Inspector.
8: Yeah. Hey, this is some layout he's got to accommodate three or four patients.
5: Here are the papers.
2: Well, thank you. Oh, here's the one we're after, Inspector.
8: Oh, yes. It's signed by Tobias Martin, all right.
2: Uh-huh. How many times have you seen Tobias Martin, Dr. Falco?
5: Oh, only twice. First, when he brought John here to be examined, and then again when he committed him.
2: Take charge of these papers, Inspector. Tobias Martin has a little explaining to do.
9: But I tell you, Mr. Martin is ill. He can't see anyone.
8: No, who are you?
9: Well, I'm Charles Burton, confidential secretary to Tobias Martin.
8: Well, Mr. Burton, we're the police. Step aside. We're coming in.
9: Police? Oh, why didn't you say so?
8: Where is Martin?
9: Well, the room at the top of the stairs. I'll tell him you're coming.
8: We'll be right behind you. Come on, Jim.
2: It looks like Tobias intends to give us the runaround, Inspector.
8: Sick and bad. You think he'd cook up a better dodge than that? Well, have you announced this, Burton?
9: Mr. Martin will see you.
8: I'll say he will.
9: In here, please.
8: Tobias Martin?
10: Yes? What is all this?
8: Well, I'm Inspector White. This is Jim Brandon. We're here about your brother.
10: John, what's he up to now?
2: At the moment, he's rather anxious to be released from Dr. Falco's sanitarium.
10: Oh, so that's where he is.
2: Look, Mr. Martin, let's not waste time.
10: Uh-huh.
2: You know where your brother is and how he got there. And you probably know what the penalty is for falsely committing a person to an institution of that kind.
10: What? What are you talking about?
8: This. John Martin's commitment paper is signed by you.
10: Preposterous. I never signed this paper.
8: You deny that's your signature?
10: Well, no, I can't very well deny that. It's my writing, all right. But to the best of my knowledge, I never laid eyes on this document before.
8: Now, what about you, Burton? Do you deny all knowledge of this, too?
9: Well, I certainly do. That signature must have been forged.
2: There's one way to prove whether you signed that paper or not, Martin.
10: How?
2: The signature was witnessed by Dr. Falco. It's just a matter of bringing you two face to face.
9: But Mr. Martin is too ill to leave his bed. The doctor left him in my care, and I can't take the...
2: Then we'll bring Dr. Falco here. We'll soon find out who's lying.

0: Now, back to the Avenger and the Cradle of Doom.
1: You and your secret experiments. You see where they've landed us, under the surveillance of the police.
2: Will you keep quiet, Joanna? My experiments have nothing to do with it. The police are merely checking on John Martin.
1: That's what you say, Marcus. But how do I know? For years, you've kept your experiments a secret from me. That room in the tower that is always locked. And what of that big motor in the basement? What are they used for?
2: I have told you. Just part of my experiment. A wonderful experiment that may be the salvation of all the mental unfortunates in the world.
1: I do not believe you, Max. I think that you have bartered science for gain. Either that, or you yourself are mad.
2: Joanna.
1: Hear me out, Marcus. All these years I've labored at your side for what I believe to be a great and humane cause. My faith in you was quite complete, but it was also blind, and you have failed me in it.
2: No, no, I haven't.
1: I'm warning you. I will not stand beside you now to face I do not know what they...
2: Joanna, stop. And listen to me for a moment. I have nothing to hide from you or anyone else. It is only that my experiment is in its infancy. And I wish to keep it a secret until its worth was proved. Come to the tower room with me, I will show you. The mind becomes unbalanced. It can no longer cope with the problems and the complexities of life. Therefore, to heal it, one must work backward. Smooth away the burdens. Lighten all the pressures that experience has inflicted. Let the mind revert to the tranquility and to the peace it knew in babyhood. Then it must be built up again from there. Stronger, firmer, more assured.
1: But how can that be done, Marcus? What part of this tower room have in that experiment?
2: Look about you, Joanna. This would seem to be an ordinary room. It is furnished so that it would look that way. But it is not. This room is a large-sized cradle where my tired patients were rocked into a state of complete relaxation.
1: A cradle?
2: Yes. This entire room is suspended from that ridge pole in the roof. A huge belt line is hooked to that and runs down through that chimney to the motor in the basement. When the motor is turned on, the patient can be rocked without his being conscious of it. And that swaying movement of everything about him produces the same soothing effect as rocking an infant in a cradle.
1: But what of the furniture?
2: It is all clamped to the floor. Come, I will show you. Here, this heavy bureau.
1: Why, Marcus, those clamps have been broken.
2: What? Yes. Help me examine the other furniture, Joanna.
1: Marcus, someone has closed the door and locked it.
2: Cannot be. The patients are all locked in the rooms. It's locked, all right.
1: What are you going to do?
2: I don't know. I can't understand this. Who would want to lock us up in here?
1: I'm afraid, Marcus. What if someone turns the motor on? This heavy furniture would mangle us.
2: Joanna.
1: Oh.
2: The cradle is rocking. Oh. Someone has turned the motor on full force. Be careful, the bureau.
1: Marcus, I'm busy.
2: Joanna. Oh.
3: Jim, this place seems to be deserted. Where do you suppose the Falcos are?
4: I don't know, Fern. But one of them must be around somewhere. Dr. Falco! Dr. Falco! Come on, Fern. I don't like the looks of this. We'd better see if John Martin's all right.
3: Maybe Tobias got word to Dr. Falco and warned him to leave. That way, Tobias couldn't be identified as the one who signed the paper.
4: Well, we've got Tobias where we want him anyway.
3: You left the inspector guarding his house, didn't you?
4: Yes, he can't get away. Ah, this is John's room. John! John! Are you all right?
5: Yes, I'm okay. What's the matter?
4: This is Brandon. John, have you any idea where the doctor kept his keys?
5: Well, no. In his pocket, most likely.
4: Did Mrs. Falco have a set?
5: I suppose so. She delivered all our meals.
4: Run down to the kitchen, Fern. She probably kept them there. If not, look in the library.
3: Right.
4: John, the Falcos seem to have fled.
5: Fled? Well, that's strange. Up until 5 minutes ago, I heard terrible noises coming from the tower.
4: The tower? I'll have a look up there as soon as I get you out of here.
3: Here, Jim, I found this set of keys in the kitchen.
4: Good. Let's see. 201. This is the one for John's room. All right, John, come on out.
6: Well, what in the world's going on here, Mr. Brandon?
4: We don't know yet, John. But I think the best thing for you to do is to get out of here. Go down to Edith's place.
6: Well, whatever you say, Mr. Brandon. I'll wait at Edith's for you.
4: Right. Now, Fern, our first stop is the tower. Up these stairs.
3: I can't understand how DeBias and Dr. Falco ever expected to get away with a thing like this, Jim.
4: Everything is beginning to add up a little too neatly. Ah, here's a door. Let's try this.
3: And the key's on the outside.
4: But the door isn't locked.
3: Jim, it's Dr. Falco and his wife.
4: Don't come inside, Fern. I'll see what's happened here. The whole place is a shambles.
3: Shall I call headquarters, Jim?
4: No, not yet. I'd like to investigate this place first. Well, the doctor and his wife are dead, all right. Battered to death by this furniture.
3: Jim, look. That whole room leads to one side.
4: Yes, and there are clamps on the floor where the furniture belonged. Why, this whole room is suspended from that ridge pole. Come on, Fern.
3: Jim, now that you've discovered that motor in the basement, and you know how the Falcos were killed, why do you want to examine the rest of the house?
4: To find out if any of the patients could have left their rooms.
3: But they couldn't have. All their rooms have special locks. They can only be locked and unlocked from the outside. It must have been suicide, Jim.
4: Well, as soon as we finish here in John's room, we'll report this.
3: Doesn't seem to be anything unusual here.
4: No, it's exactly like all the others.
3: Jim, it stands to reason that if the Falcos had been murdered, the tower room would have been locked from the outside. That door wasn't locked. They could have gotten out if they'd wanted to.
4: Yes, unless the murderer unlocked the door after they were dead.
3: Jim, what was that you just picked up?
4: It was a small piece of cellulose tape. It was sticking to the floor here by the door.
3: Oh, I thought it might be a clue.
4: It is. Fern, drive into town and call the inspector. Tell him to bring a squad of men out to 1215 Larkspur Road.
3: What for, Jim?
4: The Avenger will deliver a murderer to them there.
6: I told you not to worry, Edith. Everything worked out exactly as we planned it. Tobias's goose is cooked.
1: Now, let me get things straight, John. In order to make the Falco's death look like suicide, you went back after they were dead, unlocked the tower door, and left the key on the outside?
6: That's right.
1: That motor in the basement could be set to stop automatically, couldn't it?
6: Yes. When I turned it on, I set the automatic stop for 15 minutes. I knew it would take Brandon longer than that to drive to White Ridge from Tobias's place.
1: The theory the police were going to work on is that when the Falcos realized their complicity with Tobias was known to the police, they took the easiest way out.
6: Right. That leaves Tobias holding the bag with a signature to explain and a suicide that the police will explain for him.
1: And you and I in complete control of the Martin Millions. Wonderful, John. Except for one thing.
6: You mean Burton?
1: Yeah. He's strung along with us all the way so far. But when you're in control of the money, what's to prevent him from trying to blackmail us?
6: How can he? We've got too much on him. He not only impersonated Tobias in making all the arrangements with Dr. Falco, but he managed to get Tobias's signature on the committal papers by placing it among a stack of form letters. He could get a stiff sentence for that.
1: I suppose you're right. John, did you hear a strange noise just now?
6: Yes. It seemed to come from that hall door. There's no one there.
7: There is someone here, John Morton.
1: Who is it, John? I can't see anyone.
7: You can't see the Avenger, Edith Wilde.
6: The Avenger?
7: Yes. I came to inform you of a forgotten clue. But you have obliged me with a complete confession.
6: A clue? What clue?
7: A little strip of cellulose tape. But I think our jury will find it quite big enough to hang you.
6: Edith, quick, get the car. We've got to get out of here.
7: It's much too late for flight, John. The police have an appointment with you here. And those sirens should tell you.

0: Fern, did you send those notes of Dr. Falco's to the Medical Society?
1: Yes. Jim, do you think his theories may prove valuable in the treatment of mental cases?
0: I'm afraid not, Fern. About the greatest tribute we can pay the old gentleman is to say that he was sincere and idealistic, and that his treatments didn't do his patients any harm.
1: Jim, am I right in believing this case almost had you crying, Uncle?
0: Well, now that John, Edith, and Burton are safely in jail, I think I can risk admitting that.
1: It was that cellulose tape that tipped you off to the whole thing, wasn't it?
0: Yes, up until then, the case against Tobias was practically airtight and ingeniously clever. Edith's coming here pleading for help. John, obviously sane in the asylum. Tobias's signature on the papers, his denial of writing it. And finally, what looked like the suicide of the doctor and his wife.
1: Yes, but just what did that little piece of tape mean?
0: It meant that John Morton had figured out a way to keep the doctor from locking his door whenever it suited his purpose to do so.
1: But how? Well, John was locked inside his room when he got there.
0: Of course. It was part of his plan to be found locked inside then. But when he wanted the door to remain unlocked, he stretched the cellulose tape across the part of the door frame that the lock fitted into. It wasn't noticeable, and it prevented the lock from catching. When the doctor tried the door, John stood tight against it and held it, and the doctor thought it was locked.
1: Then all John had to do when he wanted the lock to catch was remove the tape.
0: Right, Fern.
1: But how did John know exactly when to kill Dr. Falco?
0: Burton called Edith and told her I was on my way to bring the doctor to identify Tobias. She went to White Ridge and warned John from the fire escape.
1: And John pretended he was insane when Burton, impersonating Tobias, took him to Dr. Falco to be examined.
0: Yes. Even the best psychiatrist can sometimes be fooled by a clever patient.
1: Well, that makes it all clear. Oh, Jim, before you go, will you sign that stack of mail? And you'd better form the habit of reading all your letters before you sign them.
2: All characters, names, places, and plots used in the Avenger program are fictitious. Any similarity to persons living or dead is purely coincidental.
3: This is a thought. A thought. A thought. Remember, listen for another adventure of
2: The Avenger.
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Once again, the keeper of the book has opened the ponderous door to the secret vault, wherein is kept the great sealed book, in which is recorded all the secrets and mysteries of mankind through the ages. Here are tales of every kind, tales of murder, of madness, of dark deeds, strange and terrible beyond all belief. Keeper of the book, I would know what tale we tell this time. Open the great book and let us read. Slowly, the great book opens. One by one, the keeper of the book turns the pages and stops. The strange story of a web of death woven by fate to trap three unsuspecting mortals in an evil design more terrible than the mind can conceive. A tale titled Desire.

0: Here is the tale, Design for Death, as it is written in the pages of the sealed book. Deep in the lonely solitude of the Maine woods, a young couple, Carl and Dora Evans, stand at the side of a narrow road, staring dazedly at the wreckage of their car in a deep gully beside the road, a wreck from which they have miraculously escaped unhurt.
1: Carl, I told you we shouldn't try to make the Canadian border by tonight. If you hadn't been driving so fast, you'd have been able to take that curve. Now what are we going to do? On foot here in the woods with sundown not more than a half hour away?
2: Dora, be quiet. I think I hear something. Listen.
1: Organ music.
2: Look, there's a path leading into the woods. There must be a house back in there someplace.
1: A house? Yeah. Yes, I can see it now. And the trees. Carl, how strange.
2: Strange? You mean lucky. That's where we're going to stay tonight, Dora. Come on.
1: Carl, what do we tell them? The people that live in the house, I mean.
2: We'll tell them we're brother and sister on a vacation trip, that we accidentally wrecked our car. You act as if you'd sprained your ankle, and they'll have to put us up for the night. By morning, I'll have our next move figured out.
1: All right, Tom. Look how big the house is. Who in the world is supposed to live out here? So many miles from even a crossroads.
2: What do I know? A hermit, maybe. Here we are. Now, come on, take my arm. That's it, limp. Good.
1: Wait, Carl. Listen to that music. That's no radio. That must be a real organ. Strange music.
2: All right, so it's a real organ. What of it? I'm going to knock. Now, remember, play up your sprained ankle big. We've got to get invited to spend the night here.
1: All right, Carl. Here comes someone.
3: Oh, good afternoon. I'm afraid I wasn't expecting any callers.
2: We've had an accident. My sister has been hurt. May I bring her inside?
3: Why, of course. Come in, by all means.
1: Thank you. Oh, my ankle.
3: Oh, I'm so sorry. Here, come this way, into the library. Can you make it?
1: Yes, I think so.
3: Sit down here. You'll feel much better.
2: It's very kind of you, sir, if you let my sister rest here for a few hours.
3: My dear sir, it's almost dark. You must both stay here until morning. I insist.
2: Why, thank you.
3: No, don't thank me. I lead a very lonely life, and I'm delighted to have some company. Truly delighted.
0: Their host introduced himself as Mordred Vance, a recluse whose health required him to reside there in the bracing atmosphere of the Pine Woods. When Vance told them that he lived there alone, without servants of any kind, Carl's eyes lit up with interest. Later, when Mordred Vance had shown them to their rooms and said goodnight, Carl lingered for a low-voiced conversation with Dora.
2: Well, Dora, how do you like it?
1: Like what, Carl?
2: The setup, this house, Vance, everything. If we had to have an accident, we couldn't have picked a better spot for it.
1: Carl, what scheme have you in mind now?
2: Listen, this guy Vance is a recluse. Hardly ever goes into town. He hasn't any radio, never reads the newspapers. That means there's practically no chance of his ever finding out we're running away from the police. So you and I are going to stay here as long as we can.
1: But will Vance want us here?
2: Oh, sure. He went for you in a big way. Okay, it'll be 2 or 3 days before you feel well enough to leave. And by then, he'll be hooked. We'll make him want us to stay. And look, baby, he must be rich. You saw the rugs and furniture.
1: Yes, and that big organ in the library. Must have cost thousands.
2: At least. Well, of course, he must be a bit of a crackpot to want to live here with no servants, but he's a nice, harmless one.
4: Maybe we'll be able to cash in on him.
0: That night, Carl slept well. In the morning, inwardly exulting at their luck, he helped Dora downstairs. As they descended, they heard their host once again playing the organ in his library.
1: What funny music he plays. Last night, that weird stuff. This morning, something sounds like church.
2: Yeah, he's a queer dog, but he'll be easy to handle. Now, remember, he likes you, so play up to him.
1: Yes, I will.
3: morning, my dear Miss Evans and Mr. Evans. I hope you both slept well.
1: Wonderfully.
2: Like a top.
3: And the ankle. Oh, I see it still pains you.
1: Oh, it's much better this morning, Mr. Vance. Really, it is.
3: I'm glad of that. But you must be hungry. I fixed breakfast there on the serving wagon. Sit down and make yourselves at home.
2: Oh, thanks. We will. Here, Dora, let me help you.
1: Thank you, Carl. Aren't you going to go on playing, Mr. Vance?
3: No. Truth is, I was just playing to put out of my mind the tragedy which happened last night when I drove to town for a few extra supplies.
1: A tragedy?
3: The wife of my grocer died very unexpectedly.
1: Oh.
3: I dropped in there to pay my bill, and after I'd paid it, she invited me to drink a glass of wine with her and her husband, as she always did. While we were sitting drinking and talking, she was seized by a heart attack and died inside a few minutes.
2: Oh, it must have been very upsetting.
3: Yes, the sight of death moves me deeply. But why should we talk about death on a beautiful day like this? There's something else I want to speak of, Mr. Evans. Your sister's ankle must receive rest. I'm going to insist that you stay with me several days until it's properly healed.
2: Well, that's very generous of you, Mr. Vance.
3: Generous? Not at all. You will be doing me the favor by giving me your company.
1: Well, when you put it that way, how can we say no, Mr. Vance?
3: Good. Then it's all settled. You're going to stay with me just as long as I can possibly keep you.

0: How did you like that, Dora?
1: That was lovely, Mr. Vance. You've never played like that before. So...
0: Romantically? I was playing like that because of you.
1: Because of me?
0: Of course. Listen to me, Dora. You've been here a week. Surely by now you must know I'm in love with you.
1: Yes, I guess I did know it.
0: I'm not a poor man, you know. I'll show you something. Come over here, Dora. Wait till I move this screen. There.
1: What? There's a safe behind it.
0: Yes. Now watch. I shall open it and you shall see. There. Now this cash box. Look, my dear.
1: What? It's full of money.
0: Yes, $50,000 in $100 bills. My emergency fund. I'll put it away now. I just wanted to show you that I'm not penniless because, Dora, I want you to marry me.
1: Marry you? You must give me a little time to think about it, Mr. Vance.
0: Of course, my dear, by all means. Give me your answer tomorrow, but only remember, I'll not let you say no.

0: And now to continue the story as it is written in the sealed book. Not knowing that Dora is really Carl's wife, Mordred Vance, a rich recluse, asked Dora to marry him. Carl, for reasons of his own, was annoyed with Dora for not accepting Vance at once.
1: He showed you $50,000 and asked you to marry him, and you said you'd think it over.
2: But, Carl, I'm your wife, just because he thinks I'm your sister.
1: I know. But don't you see, if he thought you were going to marry him, we could stay here indefinitely?
2: I didn't think of that.
1: So you're going down and tell him you've decided to... No, wait.
2: What is it, Carl?
1: I have a better idea. We need that $50,000. It would fix us up for life.
2: What are you getting at?
1: Listen, Dora. Not a soul knows we're here outside the three of us. If Vance were dead, no one would know. We'd never been here.
2: You mean kill him? Then take the money?
1: Yes, I do.
2: Oh, no, Carl. We've never killed anyone.
1: Don't be a sap. It'd be a cinch. Now we're going back downstairs. To put him off his guard, you're going to tell him you'll marry him. Then tonight, after he's asleep, I'll make sure he never wakes up.

0: obedient to Carl's instructions, Dora has told Margaret Vance that she will marry him. As Vance proposes a toast to their future happiness...
1: And now we'll drink a toast to... What's that?
2: There's someone at the front door.
1: But I'm not expecting anyone. Who in the world can it be?
3: Margaret! Margaret, where are you?
1: Justina!
3: Oh, here you are. Why didn't you come to the door?
1: I was just going to. I have guests.
3: Yes, so I see. And who are they?
1: Very dear friends of mine. Miss Evans, Mr. Evans, my sister Justina.
3: How do you do?
4: How do you do?
3: How do you do? Mordred, I'm surprised.
1: Surprised at what?
3: You know perfectly well.
1: But Justina...
3: Let's not argue before your guests.
1: No, of course not. Dora, Carl, will you excuse me? I haven't seen Justina in several months. We have some family matters to talk over.
3: Of course. We'll go on up to our rooms.
4: Yes, it's just about time to turn in anyway.
1: I'll see you in the morning. Good night, Dora.
3: Good night.
1: Good night, Carl.
4: Good night. Good night, Miss
3: Vance. Good night, Miss Vance. Well, so you've forgotten your promise, have you, Mordred?
1: What promise?
3: You know perfectly well the conditions on which the family agreed that you could live out here in the woods, Mordred. No visitors, no trips, complete isolation.
1: I think I should tell you, Justina, that Miss Evans has done me the honor to agree to marry me.
3: Oh, she has she? Well, I'll fix that.
1: Justina, you shall not interfere.
3: Mordred, if they don't leave the first thing in the morning, this whole arrangement is canceled. Much as the family will regret it. We'll have to see that you go to an asylum.
1: I'm perfectly well now, Justina. Just what brought you here anyway?
3: An impulse brought me. I suddenly got to wondering about you, and I drove up here to see how things were. Just in time, too, apparently.
1: I see. You just happened to drive up here. Very well, then. They shall go. I suppose you plan to stay all night.
3: Yes, I do. I'll stay until after they've gone.
1: Then you can have the front room. You look tired. Will you have a drink of wine with me before you go up?
3: Well, perhaps. A small glass, please.
1: Splendid. I know you have my interest at heart, Justina. So we'll drink to our continued friendship.
0: But as Mordred Vance went to fetch a bottle of wine, Dora and Carl were talking upstairs, for they had lingered outside the closed door of the library long enough to hear what passed between Mordred and his sister Justina.
2: She threatened to send him to an asylum. Carl, he's mentally unbalanced.
4: Yes, that would explain everything. He's living here in such isolation, seeing no one.
2: It's his family's way of keeping him out of trouble.
4: Well, he's probably perfectly harmless.
2: Well, anyway, we're going in the morning. And I'm glad it turned out this way.
4: Well, there's no point in staying any longer. Now that his sister has seen us, it would be too risky to try our little scheme. In the morning, we'll be on our way.
0: Relieved, Dora went to bed. Just as she fell asleep, she heard the sound of music from downstairs. Wild, strange music. She listened a moment, but she was used to hearing the organ play now, and it did not disturb her sleep. In the morning, when she and Carl descended, their host was again playing, as he had been the first morning after their arrival. Curious music, almost unearthly in quality. But he stopped as they entered the library.
5: Oh, good morning. I hope you slept well.
4: Yes, very well.
3: How is your sister this morning?
5: Oh, the truth is, my sister and I quarreled last night.
4: Quarreled?
5: We both have violent tempers, and, well, the argument brought on a heart attack, and my sister...
4: A heart attack?
5: Yes. Her heart has been weak for years. Before I could go for a doctor, she was gone.
2: Gone? You mean dead?
5: Yes, Dora. She died just after I got her upstairs to her room.
2: Oh, how horrible.
4: But what are you going to do?
5: Do? What is there to do?
4: I mean, you're going to call a doctor and notify the authorities.
5: No, I don't think I shall.
2: You mean you're going to do nothing?
5: Dora, my dear, listen to me. We must be married at once. We'll go away together. You, Carl, shall keep us company. When we're far away, then there'll be plenty of time for letting people know about Justina.
2: Oh, no. I couldn't. I've changed my mind. I can't marry you.
5: You've changed your mind.
4: Dora, be sensible.
2: No, I'm sorry, but I just can't. We're leaving today, Carl.
5: Why, Dora, I love you very much. I couldn't let you leave me.
4: Of course we're not leaving.
5: Dora, dear, please. Wait at least until tomorrow before you make up your mind definitely. That's not much to ask, is it?
4: Of course it isn't. She'll think it over, at least until tomorrow.

0: Why, Carl? Why can't we go today? Why must we wait?
1: Dora, listen. I have a new plan. His sister is dead. Her heart attack was a stroke of luck for us. Now we can go ahead as we planned.
0: You mean...
1: Yes, we'll arrange it to look like a suicide. When their bodies are found, the authorities will think he killed himself in grief.
0: Oh, I don't like it.
1: It'll work perfectly, I tell you. And we need that money.
0: Something will go wrong, I know it.
1: Nothing can go wrong. Now, here's how we'll work it. I have my gun.
0: Carl, listen.
1: What is it?
0: He's playing that awful music
1: again. No one of it.
0: It frightens me. I don't know why. It's just so strange.
1: Oh, forget about it. Now, just before it gets dark, we'll go...

0: And now to continue the story as it is written in the sealed book. In spite of Dora's forebodings, Carl is going ahead with his plan for murdering Mordred Vance and getting his money. Just as it was getting dusk that evening, Carl and Dora entered the library to find Vance sitting in his easy chair with a decanter of wine and glasses beside him.
1: Oh, there you are. I was just wondering what happened to you.
2: We were just out for a little stroll.
1: Then you must be tired. Here, let me pour you both some wine.
3: I don't think I want any.
1: Of course you do. Here you are.
2: In a moment. There's something I want to talk about first.
1: Oh, indeed? What is it, Carl?
3: He's dead.
2: Yes, and it couldn't have been neater either. Now I'll clean my fingerprints off the gun. Then I'll put his fingerprints on it like this. And with the gun on the floor here beside the chair and his hand dangling over the chair arm, it's a perfect case of suicide.
3: Please hurry, Carl. I want to get out of here.
2: Yes, yes, of course. Now we can use that wine now. You need a drink, and so do I.
3: Yes, yes, I do. Thanks.
2: That helps. But now let's get that safe open. Over here behind the screen, is it?
3: Yes, that's it.
2: Yes, here it is. I hope you were smart enough to notice the combination when he opened it for you.
3: Yes, I did. I'll open it. There.
2: Good. Now let's see what we've got.
3: The money was in that cash box.
2: Right. There we are. Did you ever see a prettier sight?
3: Just take the money and go, please, Carl.
2: Don't be in such a hurry. Let's see what's in this other box. That's funny.
3: What's in it?
2: Just a bunch of old newspaper clippings. Some of them are so old, they've turned yellow. Good heavens.
3: What is it, Carl?
2: They're all clippings about murders.
3: Oh, what does it matter, Carl? I really don't feel well. Can't we go now?
2: Just a moment. Look at this headline.
3: Local organist sought for murder.
2: Santa Barbara, California, June 17th, 1935. Maxwell Vanning, organist, is being hunted by local authorities following the death of a choir singer from apparent heart failure. The police, becoming suspicious, searched Vanning's apartment and have found a bottle of rare poison whose symptoms duplicate those of heart failure.
3: What does that mean, Carl?
2: I don't know. Here are eight more clippings covering a period of about 10 years. Every one about a murder by apparent heart failure. And every one committed by an organist whose initials were MV.
3: Mordred Vance!
2: That's the only possible explanation. He was a homicidal maniac. Why? Why, Dora, we've been here for more than a week. He might have killed us, too.
3: He was going to, Carl. He was going to. I know it. Didn't you hear that music he was playing this afternoon?
2: What about it?
3: The first evening we came here, he was playing it. And that night he went to town, and you remember he said that while he was in town, his grocer's wife had a glass of wine with him and died of heart failure.
2: Yes, you're right. He killed her.
3: And then last night, after his sister arrived, he was playing that music again. And this morning, his sister was dead of heart failure.
2: Yes, and several of these clippings mention weird organ music heard before the bodies were discovered.
3: Of course. And this afternoon, he was playing that same music again. That means he was planning to kill us. Us, Carl, because we were going away.
2: You're right. Let's get out of here quick.
3: Carl, I feel sick.
2: Well, it's because you're upset. Come on, the fresh air will fix you up fine.
3: No, I can't move.
2: Well, here, I'll help. Something is wrong with me. Oh, you are.
3: We've been poisoned.
2: No, that's not possible.

0: wine. The wine he tried to get us to drink just before you killed him.
1: But we refused. We refused.
0: Yes, but we drank it afterward.
1: Oh, yes, we did.
0: And it was poisoned gall. Don't you see? That's how he planned to kill it. And he's done it. He's done it.
1: That's funny. We planned to kill him, and he planned to kill us. And we both... We both succeeded.
2: And that is the story of the strange and incredible web woven by fate, as the tale is written here in the sealed book. Two murderers, each seeking a victim, met, and so brought about each other's downfall. Twisted indeed are the strands of fate in which destiny entangles mere mortals.

And now, keeper of the book, before you close the great volume, show us the tale we tell next time. This one, yes, a tale of two men who tried to drive an old woman insane by turning themselves into ghosts while they were still alive. And of the strange and terrible success that crowned their efforts. The tale is called The Ghost Makers.

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0: Lights Out brings you stories of the supernatural and the supernormal, dramatizing the fantasies and the mysteries of the unknown. We tell you this frankly, so if you wish to avoid the excitement and tension of these imaginative plays, we urge you calmly, but sincerely, to turn off your radio now.
1: Prophecy is an easy thing, for rarely is the prophet brought to judgment. Tonight I bring you a false prophecy, a play set at this hour, yes, 1 minute after 10 Eastern peacetime, but the years have moved onward to the number of 55. The place of our story is a great rocket speeding away from the moon. Yes, away, for the first trip to the moon has finally taken place, and a triumphant airship is now rapidly returning to the Mother Earth. Here, then, is a story about a tomorrow 55 years hence, September 20th in the year of our Lord, 2000, on board a rocket ship. A play that is, I sincerely hope, a very false prophecy.

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We're

0: time. I'm riding on a rocket train, and soon I will arrive. Oh, I'm glad to be alive, boys, I'm glad to be alive. I'm riding on a rocket train, and soon I will arrive.
1: Hey, Doc, how about joining us?
2: Yes, Doctor. Don't you think it's about time we had a little celebration?
3: There's a great deal of work to be done.
4: Work's over, Doctor. 24 hours more and we're back.
2: Yes, Doctor. We'll be back. We've done it. Complete.
3: In 24 hours.
4: If you're worried about our landing, I'm not. You worrying, Reynolds?
2: No, sir. Everything's in perfect order.
4: Sure, Doctor. It's going to be a round trip. Anyway, there's 24 hours before we have to worry about that.
2: Yes, Doctor. It's a time for celebration. Oh!
0: I'm glad to be alive, boys. I'm glad to be alive. I'm riding on a rocket train, and soon I will arrive.
2: Reynolds. Are you men out of your minds? You, Major Russell. Reynolds is still a boy, but you're a mature man. Please act mature.
4: Oh, but Doctor,
2: I'll grant you that our adventure has gone well.
3: Well is right. We've been to the moon.
4: My congratulations, Reynolds.
2: Thank you, Major. Thank you. I'll put the medal on my other chest.
3: Will you men listen to me? We're 48,000 miles from the Earth.
4: And headed right for it.
3: We're not there yet.
4: Doc, pardon the expression, but you're a gloomy Joe.
3: I am a realist.
2: But Doctor, the possibilities of anything going wrong are remote. Surely we're entitled to relax a little and relish the fact of what we've done.
4: Yeah, we've done it, Doc. Even if we never get back, we've done it. We've been to the moon, and it'll always be there on the books.
3: I'm not interested in becoming an historical fact, Major Russell. The data we've collected, that's my only interest. May I ask you and Reynolds to get back to your post?
4: Oh, but everything's going like clockwork. Look at the gauges.
3: But we are out of radio contact with the Earth.
2: Yes, sir. But we are on course. Doc, what is wrong?
3: Wrong? What should be wrong?
4: Well, the kid's right, Doc. Ever since we made the circle and started back all these days, you've been acting as if we didn't make it. We've gone 243,000 miles, and we're three-quarters of the way back, and we're in, Doc. We're in. So what's the matter with you?
3: How old were you, Major, when the Second World War ended?
4: Oh, about five. What's that got to do?
3: And you, Reynolds, you weren't even born.
2: No, sir.
3: I was 21 on that day in New Mexico when they set off the first chain reaction. 21.
4: Doc, you mean to say you were in at the beginning of it?
2: Of course he was. Dr. Chamberlain was one of the original research men in the atomic bomb project back in 45. The only one of them alive today.
4: Well, what do you know? So that's why you wanted to make this trip, Doc. I mean, you...
3: Yes, Major. You wanted it as a substitution for what you missed as a boy. The excitement and glory of war.
4: Oh, now, Doc.
3: It's true, and Reynolds here is young and idealistic. And the scientific wonder of it was what he wanted. And I was there at the birth of an era. Now atomic power is driving me into space, back to the Earth where it all began. And I'm thinking...
4: Yeah, Doc?
3: It's not pertinent to any of this. We have no time to discuss our emotions. There's work to be done.

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0: Interior temperature 68.2.
1: Interior temperature 68.2.
0: Well, that's it.
1: Yes.
0: Any radio contact, Reynolds?
2: No, sir.
0: How about that, Doc?
1: Unfortunate, but not very vital. We're definitely on course.
2: How much longer will it be, Doc?
1: 10 hours. At the most, 10 hours.
0: In the middle of LaGuardia Field. That's where I'd like to land.
1: I hope not.
2: Texas. Isn't that it?
0: Sure, sure. We'll hit the flats right on the nose.
1: If the auxiliary jets work.
0: They worked on the moon. They'll work on landing. We're the good luck boys, Doc. We can't miss.
1: You have the optimism of a 16-year-old. Reynolds, you'd better get back to your radio. Try phone contact.
2: Yes, sir.
1: Major, check the jet temperatures.
0: Right jet, 1580.
1: Right jet, 1580.
0: Left jet, 1583.
1: Left jet, 1583.
0: Speed, 24832.
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0: Any luck?
2: No, sir.
1: Put your transmitter back on automatic.
2: Yes, sir.
1: Why do you laugh, Major?
0: I was just thinking about how many millions of telescopes are turned in our direction.
1: Yes?
0: What you said a few hours ago. I mean, about my wanting the excitement and adventure. That's true, you know. I'm 60 years old, and I guess I just lived for this chance. The Army hadn't okayed my going. Well, here I am. Once we land, I'll admit frankly, I'm going to cash in on every bit of it and have myself a time. You know something? I get the feeling kind of depressed when I think it'll soon be over. Well, there's no reason for depression, is there?
1: I couldn't answer that.
0: Why not?
1: You've been wondering undoubtedly why, ever since we left the moon, I've been acting strangely.
0: That's right.
1: I've never believed in predestination, and yet there's been sort of a motivation of fate in my life. At 21, I was part of that research team trying to adapt atomic power to military purposes. When that first bomb went off over the New Mexico desert, a newspaper man repeated the words, "What hath God brought?" And no one quite knew. I've been waiting 55 years for the answer. I think I found it a few hours ago on the moon. And it's an answer full of horror.

0: Ventilator?
1: Yes, sir.
0: Close the oxygen valve. That's why you're yawning.
1: Oh, yes, sir. 2 points?
0: 2 points.
1: Well, the Major's sure sleeping.
0: Yes.
1: It's only a few more hours, isn't it?
0: Yes.
1: Will we have to put on our compression suits the way we did on the takeoff?
0: Yes, of course.
1: Doctor, may I ask you something?
0: Yes?
1: Before, you spoke of finding an answer on the moon. And then you didn't say any more.
0: Well,
1: I've been thinking about it. I was wondering if it was something that the Major couldn't understand. And that's why you didn't speak of it further.
0: And now you want to know.
1: Yes, sir. I haven't lived anywhere as long as you two have, but my life has been built around atomic power. My dad, he was one of your men. Ever since I was a child, becoming a physicist like Dad was and you are and Dr. Oppenheimer and all the rest, why, that was it. But now, all of a sudden, the way you spoke before, as if all our research has been criminal. Do you mean that?
2: Collision, radar.
0: Get at it.
2: What's the matter?
0: Object approaching.
2: Where?
1: 15 degrees west. There it is.
3: Meteorite.
1: It's a meteorite.
4: That was the closest.
1: Oh, it was indeed.
5: Be sardonic indeed to collide with a meteorite at this point in our journey.
1: I use a stronger word than sardonic, Doctor.
4: Yeah, like faithy.
5: It's all clear.
1: Well, I better get back to
5: you. Reynolds, you asked me a question before, and I want to answer it. You too, Major Russell, and I want you to hear this.
4: Sure.
5: Reynolds overheard what I said to you, that I'd found the answer to a very old question on the moon. He said that he felt that somehow I thought all of the research on atomic power had been criminal. No, young man, I don't believe that, not at all. Criminal to know more about a way of nature? No. The answer I found was something else. I haven't even an answer, perhaps only a theory. When we came within 100 miles of the moon and then began to de-accelerate, to turn back, what did we see through the observation ports?
4: Well, Doctor,
5: no, please, let me tell you what I saw. The craters of the moon. Great, gigantic craters, and as we came closer and closer, the look of them was so familiar. Not because I had seen them through telescopes and in photographs, but for some reason that I couldn't quite understand. Craters of the moon, and suddenly, at the very moment when we'd come as close as we dared and our ship swung in an orbit to return, suddenly I knew. It was a memory of another crater I had seen 55 years before in New Mexico from an observation plane high over the ground a few hours after the first atomic bomb had lit the sky with a new sun. Yes. The crater in the crust of the Earth that bomb had left was the same as the craters of the moon. Do you understand? The crater our bomb had left on the Earth was the same as the craters on the moon.
4: So what? I don't get it.
1: Yes, Doctor. What are you getting at? Now, the crater in that desert was a thousandth of the size of the ones you're talking about.
5: I suddenly began to think. Was it not possible that the moon had gone through the same evolutionary processes as our Earth before our Earth? Yes. Wasn't it possible that men had come into being on the moon, developed their own civilization, had known scientific progress, even as we have, but long before we Earthmen had known it?
4: Say, Doc!
5: You do understand. These men of the moon had discovered the secret of atomic power long before we did, and then had used it to blast and to tear each other. Yes. And the craters on the moon, that terrible devastation, was the record of the destruction of their civilization. A final war, which had burned up the very atmosphere and left the moon a dead planet circling endlessly through an airless sky.
1: All right, Doctor. Presuming your theory is correct, that the moon men had started through a war, a chain atomic reaction that they couldn't stop, well, what of it? It indicates that they were fools.
4: Yeah, that's it. Fools.
5: Are we any wiser?

0: Airspeed, 2,482.
1: You better cut it down.
0: Right, how much?
1: About 15%.
0: Right.
1: You get anything, Reynolds?
2: No, sir.
1: Would you come here a moment?
2: Yes, sir.
1: Will you help me with this port covering?
2: Yes, sir.
1: Easy there.
2: All right.
3: Well, trying to take a look, huh?
2: Yes, that's it. There she is.
0: Mama Earth.
1: Reynolds, the cameras?
2: Yes, sir. How much should I run, Doctor?
1: Put it on automatic exposure.
2: Yes, sir.
0: 6 more hours, eh, Doctor?
1: Or less.
0: Sure we haven't made a mistake and headed for Venus.
2: What are you...
0: That was just a bad joke, Doc. Now, there's no two ways about it. The outline of the continents, we can't make any mistake about that being our home address. I wonder how much they can see of us. What are we, 6,000-7,000 miles out? You know, this reminds me of the time about 25 years ago. The Army sent me up to 1,000 miles to take observation photographs. Well, you remember how the atomic reaction motors were then. We got up about 500 feet above.
1: Major.
0: What? What?
1: Look down. Look.
0: What? Well, I don't see anything.
1: Look, I tell you. Reynolds, come here.
2: What's the matter? Something wrong?
0: Well, the doctor says there's...
1: Reynolds, look. You see?
2: Yes. What is it?
0: I see it, too. Bright lights going on and off. What's going on down there?
2: Doctor, are they signaling us? Are they signaling?
0: It's 6,000 miles. Why? Why should they?
2: That's right. There's no such plan.
0: Look at it. It is lights going on and off.
2: But they're all from one area.
1: And you make out where?
2: North America.
0: Then they are signals. The candle in the window.
1: Your own question. At 6,000 miles?
0: Wait a minute.
1: Are they explosions?
2: Explosions? Major Doctor, is that it? Are they explosions?
1: I don't know.

0: CQ, CQ, hello, hello, hello, CQ, CQ. Oh, sorry, Doctor, I can't raise anyone.
1: Doc, come here.
0: Yes, but...
1: Look, the closer we get, they are explosives.
0: 3 more hours, we'll know.
1: I want to know now. Reynolds, what's the matter with you? Why can't you make radio contact?
0: I'm doing everything I can. Major. Major.
1: Doc, what is it?
0: Craters. Look. Craters.
1: Craters. At this altitude, you couldn't possibly...
0: After each flash, I do see them.
1: Okay. What does it mean? Well, what are you looking at me like that for? What does it mean?
0: Dr. Major, something coming through.
1: Oh, what about time?
0: I can only hear it faintly.
1: What? What?
0: Please, let me listen. United... Eight.
1: What? Reynolds, what is it?
0: Tell us. Well, Lloyd, I couldn't quite make out. He said...
1: Said what?
0: Tell us. War. He said war. Blasting the United States off the face of the earth. Blasting. It's a joke, isn't it?

0: What are they sending now? What now?
1: It began an hour ago. No warning. Projectiles, radio controlled. Point of origin unknown. Oh, it stopped again, the transmission.
0: That's enough. Where's the International Police Force? What's being done about it? Doctor! Doctor, did you hear it was an attack without warning? Who could it be? What's the idea?
1: The explosions are increasing in frequency.
0: Reynolds! Reynolds, anything more coming through?
1: No, nothing. Yes. Yes, they started transmission again.
0: All right, let's have it quick.
1: Some station in Midwest. I can't get the call letters.
0: Who cares?
1: He says, it's hell. Ground shaking. No bombs landed near, but air reconnaissance. It's so garbled I can hardly make out.
0: Well, well?
1: It started an hour ago. Everything burning. Oh, it stopped again. There's nothing.
0: Doctor? Doctor, in heaven's name, what do you think it's all about? Stop staring out of the window and talk to me.
1: What are they doing?
0: What do you mean, what are they doing? They're bombing us, blasting us. It's war, but who? We've got to find out. Reynolds, find out who.
1: It's no use. There's no transmission.
0: Doctor, those bombs, where are they coming from? Can't you tell by the trajectory?
2: At this distance? And what difference does the face of the enemy make? It's happening, that's all.
0: Smashed them. I always said we should have smashed them. Exterminated them 50 years ago.
1: Oh, they were so peaceful for so many years. And
2: the flashes are increasing in frequency.
0: Reynolds, get on that radio.
1: I'll try again.
0: I've got to know who. The devils. We had agreements with everyone. The international devils. All of them. Call them devils. I don't even know who they are. Reynolds! You get anything?
1: No. No, I don't.
0: Doctor, faster. Let's get down there faster. Let's open it up.
2: You know better than that. We're entering atmosphere. Increased speed, and we'd burn up like a meteorite.
0: But I'm an army man. All my life I've been
1: trained. Something's coming through.
0: What? What?
1: The bombs? Nothing can... I can hardly make it out.
0: Keep at it.
1: Panic. Paratroopers.
0: Who? Who?
1: Last... message from United States of... It's ended. There is no more.

0: If we'd only get down there faster.
1: Only 500 more miles.
0: Look at it down there. Our Air Force, protective measures. What happened to them?
1: What happened?
0: Doctor, you, why don't you say something? We'll just sit there for hours watching. This isn't a scientific experiment going on down there. They're blasting us to pieces. Us. Your atomic bomb, the great secret. Hold it over the world and have peace forever. You said that. Yes, you. I was a kid then. I heard you say it over the radio when they gave you a medal. Hold it over the world and have peace forever. Well, what do you got to say now?
2: We had a wonderful 55 years.
0: What?
2: Everybody had a wonderful time.
0: Reynolds, what's the matter with him? He's gone.
1: No. Let him finish.
2: First, we hung the criminals 55 years ago. And as soon as their body stopped swinging, we left the crowd and each went back to his own house and shut the door.
0: You said the peace would hold forever.
2: I said it because I thought that when the secret was put away, the people of the world would remember the terror. I said to myself, now. Surely now that they've seen the possibility of the disintegration of their Earth, they'll be drawn together once again into the family of men as it must have been in the beginning. I forgot what years could do. I forgot how quickly forgetfulness comes. I forgot that in only a few years, Hiroshima and Nagasaki would be only yesterday's sensations for a nation eager for sensations for today. You keep asking me who's sending those bombs against us. Who? I tell you, we're sending them against ourselves. Yes, because had we made our way of life something more than a confused dream of shiny machines and happy endings, those bombs of hatred and revenge would not be flying at us. I said the peace would hold forever because I thought that out of that war, at last, man had learned that there was no defense against hatred and revenge, but the defense of education for the unity of people. It was a race, gentlemen, against time. And we wasted our last 55 years running backwards on a track of chromium and plastics. And so we've lost forever.
0: No. We've never lost.
2: Look, the blasts are increasing in frequency. There's nothing left. Nothing.
0: We'll start someplace else. We'll build...
1: Doctor, look. The color of the blast.
2: Oh, dear God.
0: What? What?
1: Doctor, it's nitrogen, isn't it?
0: Nitrogen? What?
2: The fools. The everlasting fools. I warned them.
1: The blast. More and more.
2: They started something they couldn't end. The color of the blast. They've set off hydrogen atoms.
0: I don't know what you...
2: We used uranium, plutonium, and when the initial blast was over, that was all. But hydrogen, that's part of life. One reaction sets off the other like setting off an endless chain until... Look down there.
1: Blast. Faster and faster.
0: They're spreading.
2: The fools. God help the fools. God help the fools.
1: It happened.
0: The sheet of flame. Around the earth. Doctor, tell me, what is it? What was it? Tell me.
2: It burned up all the atmosphere.
0: Burned up? Reynolds, what does he mean?
1: The chain reaction burned up all the air.
2: Moonlight.
3: Major. Major, the left jet.
0: It's all right. It's all right. All right. Where are we going? Can we go down there?
2: There's no air, no life. The moon, the earth, the same.
1: How much fuel?
2: There's the gauge.
1: 2-3 hours?
2: Yes. Yes, I think that's right. Isn't it, Major?
0: Yeah.
1: What do we do?
2: You ask that question now? The Major no longer asks it. Do you know the answer, Major?
0: Sure. We'll circle around. Then we'll crash.
2: No. No, it'll be all right, my boy. My words again. Have peace. Forever.

0: did think that Lifebuoy Health Soap got me extra clean. But I never knew how right I was till the doctors came along and actually proved it. Yes, it's true. After comparing the effects of daily baths with different soaps, these doctors made this amazing statement. 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
1: One of the newest developments of chemical science to be made available commercially by the DuPont Company is Antu, a long-known chemical discovered during the war to be a better rat poison. Now it is available in branded compounds for your use. Antu is so powerful that a few 10,000ths of an ounce will kill a rat. It is easy to use in a bait or as a tracking powder. While Antu is a special poison for the common rat and is not as dangerous as most rat poisons, it is a poison, and pets and animals should be kept away from it. Your local dealer probably sells a rat poison containing Antu, one of the DuPont Company's better things for better living through chemistry. As a result of long continuing research in the field of commercial explosives, the DuPont Company today manufactures more than 200 different formulations of dynamite, as well as other explosives, blasting supplies, and accessories. DuPont research has also brought to light new and more efficient ways of using explosives, including a new and better way to fire them, the DuPont Blasting Timer. It is now known that in some types of blasting, better results are obtained when one big blast is divided into a number of little ones, fired with almost unbelievable accuracy, a few thousandths of a second apart. The new DuPont invention, the DuPont Blasting Timer, detonates blasts in just this way. It looks like a portable radio. Inside the box, cams so delicately machined that they operate with greater accuracy than a fine stopwatch, close switches that fire the shots one after another. In developing natural resources such as coal and other minerals, blasting must occasionally be carried out near residential and business districts. Here, the timer is of service because it reduces the vibration of the ground. The DuPont timer also makes delay shooting even safer than before, providing an accurate means of firing the charges without using electric blasting caps in the drill holes and lessening the danger that an unfired charge will remain in a hole and go off later by accident. In addition, tests indicate that the DuPont blasting timer will be of considerable aid in rock quarries, bringing down the rock in smaller pieces, which means greater efficiency and lowered costs. This new DuPont invention is another contribution to efficiency and safety from the DuPont Company, maker of better things for better living through chemistry.
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0: The American Broadcasting Company presents Quiet Please, which is written and directed by Willis Cooper, and which features Ernest Chappell. Quiet Please for today is called Northern Lights. This is a story about the temporal displacement of mass. It is also a story about teleportation. Do you know what those terms mean? No, I didn't think you did, but you stay right where you are, my charming friend, and you're quite likely to find out. You just stay right there and listen, and I'll tell you everything you want to know. And maybe, maybe a couple of things you're not terribly anxious to know. Ever see the Northern Lights? Aurora Borealis, is their right name? You don't see them very often below the 50th parallel of latitude in this country, but up in northern Minnesota and Canada, upper New York, places like that, they're quite common of a winter night. If you've seen them, you know what they look like. If you haven't, there's no use by trying to describe them. Sometimes they fill a whole northern sky with waves of color, like a fire burning way beyond the horizon. Sometimes they're just long streamers of fire filling up the whole sky. And another time they look like gigantic, fringed curtains of pure light, swaying as if some cold cosmic breeze plucked at them, way far off there to the north. And you can hear them, too, sometimes. Well, maybe not exactly hear them, but there's a sound, a humming, that crackling somewhere inside your head. And there are times when you'd swear it's a voice talking to you, talking in some kind of strange language you can almost understand, filling your whole being with a kind of desperate, inescapable terror. You know what I mean? At night, in the cold night, voices talking and saying things to you that you can almost understand, filling the night sky with signs and portents of an inescapable terror. And nobody in the whole world knows what they are, nobody in this world at least, except me. And after I get done talking to you, you'll know too. And you won't be happy. Let me show you something now. This is from a recording I made on, December 13th, 1948, a little more than a month and a half ago. I started the recorder while Norman and I were just about finished with our work that afternoon here in the laboratory. I just set the microphone on top of the file cabinet there and turned on the machine. Listen, I'm going to play it back for you. The quality isn't so very good, but you can recognize my voice and Norman's, I think. Here.
1: I got the call. 3-1 now, I guess.
2: Ready to test it?
1: How can I test it when I say I just got a rewind?
2: Well, hurry up. It's almost 6 o'clock.
1: Yeah. Well, it's dark, but I didn't realize the time.
2: Hurry up.
1: I'm hurrying. Be a display tonight, you suppose?
2: How do I know? Been a display the last 3 nights.
1: Well, that was a dinger last night, wasn't it?
2: Yeah, the machine wasn't ready.
1: Hey, listen, now, do you think you can do better than I can? Ouch!
2: What's the matter?
1: Oh, I stuck my finger.
2: Where'd you put the copper sulfate?
1: Up above the sink.
2: Huh? I got it. What are you doing?
1: Testing the coil.
2: How's it?
1: Oh, it looks okay. Hey, wait a minute. Yeah, it's okay.
2: I'll be right with you. Hook it up.
1: What are you going to send?
2: You try my cigarette lighter. It will work anyway. I won't miss it if we don't get it back.
1: Now, I don't know how the thing will work when the northern lights aren't shining.
2: Maybe they are shining. Turn off the room light. Let's see.
1: All right.
2: Pretty early, I guess.
1: What's the matter?
2: Hey, look.
1: Out early tonight. Oh, boy, that's fine. The whole sky. Look, blue and yellow. I never saw those long fringes.
2: You never understand.
1: What's that? You turn on the recorder?
2: Yeah.
1: Yeah, it's turning over. Let's see. Now is the time for all good men to come to the aid of their party.
2: Now leave it alone. You about ready now?
1: Well, it's funny about the aurora.
2: Northern lights?
0: Listen to this part closely, friend.
1: Oh, I don't know.
0: Remember what I told you.
1: You can almost hear the darn things. Not hear them, I mean. But it's kind of like somebody talking to you in a language you can almost understand. don't know. I mean, you ever notice it?
2: Sure. High frequencies, I guess. Something.
1: Awful lot we don't understand.
2: Look, you go over there at the recorder and talk into the mic.
1: Talk what?
2: Well, just describe what happens for the record.
1: I'm no announcer.
2: I know you're not, but just say what you see so we'll have an accurate record.
1: Okay. Now?
2: Go ahead.
1: This is an experiment in the temporal displacement of a solid object. In other words, the first actual demonstration of a time machine. If it works.
2: It'll work all right. Go on.
1: Paul is now placing his old beat-up cigarette lighter on the stage of the hypercucambulator, and he is now setting the microchronometer to determine how far into the future he's going to send the lighter. Well, how far, Paul?
2: 10 seconds.
1: 10 seconds. Now, at the end of that time, if our calculations are correct, and we hope they are, the cigarette lighter will reappear. In that period of time, it will have been into the future. We could send it farther into the future if we wanted to, I guess, but we'd just have to wait that much longer for time to catch up with it and make it reappear. But 10 seconds, well, I mean, we can prove our point by sending it 10 seconds into the future just as well as 10 years ahead, and this way we don't have to wait so long. Hey, how am I doing, Paul?
2: I go into your commercial.
1: When Paul presses the little button, the cigarette lighter will turn to nothing.
2: That's not rocket. It'll be here, but it'll be 10 seconds.
0: Now, listen closely, please.
1: Yeah. Well, now,
0: what's going to happen?
1: Mr. Paul McGillicutt, a famous mad scientist, is about to press the big old button and send his lighter into the future. You ready, Paul?
2: Here we go. Stand by. Look, gone.
1: By golly, it is gone. It just disappeared. Bang, like that.
2: Hold your watch up close to the mic, Paul. It's over to record.
1: Yeah. There isn't a sign of the lighter. The little stage on which Paul placed it is empty, and it should appear again in just a second if it really did work. 3, 2, 1.
2: It's back! It's back, Norm!
1: It worked! We made it! Oh, man, let's see if it's all right. Oh, gee.
2: Oh, now what?
1: Oh, the lighter. Oh, it's cold, Paul. Oh, here. Take it, Paul. Take it. Oh, it's freezing cold.
2: What do you know? Look, the darn thing's like a piece of ice.
1: Now, where the dickens do you suppose it's been in that 10 seconds?
0: No, wait, friend.
1: No,
0: that's not
1: right.
0: The payoff yet.
1: You said, only in the future.
0: Listen.
2: Time's caught up with it. It's back, but...
1: Hey, Paul, look. Where did that come from?
2: What?
1: There on the stage where the lighter was. Where'd that come from? In the middle of winter.
2: What is it?
1: Caterpillar, Paul. A brown and black caterpillar.
2: Well, where do you suppose it came from? It wasn't there.
1: I'll tell you where it came from, Paul.
2: What?
1: It came from the same place where the cigarette lighter went.
2: What are you talking about?
1: Well, feel it, Paul. Feel its fur. See? It's as cold as ice, too.
0: A caterpillar. A little brown and black caterpillar, the kind they call woolly bears. You know, larva of the tiger moth, the Icaea Isabella. In the dead of winter and as cold as ice. Where did it come from? Huh? You want to know. Incidentally, you know, the old timers say that the woolly bear caterpillar is a weather prophet. If the brown bands on his fur are narrow, there's a severe winter ahead. If they're wide, it's going to be a mild winter. Yeah, maybe. This one, you could hardly see the brown bands. Tough weather ahead, that's what the old-timers would say. But where'd she come from? She wasn't there when they put the cigarette lighter on the stage. When time caught up again, there she was. She? Sure, Isabella. I see her, Isabella. I told you, remember? Well, she was wiggling happily when she arrived from somewhere in the future. But as she warmed up, she seemed to go into a trance, almost a death-like trance. So Norman said, put her in the deep freeze, maybe she'll come to again in the cold. So we put her in the deep freeze. And in half an hour, when we looked in at her, she was wiggling happily. At 10 degrees below zero, Fred. Now, can you tie that? My goodness, she should have been frozen solid. Well... nothing special happened for a couple of days. That, you remember, was a month and a half ago, December 13th, 1948. Where were you on the night of December 18th? Saturday night, a week before Christmas. I'd been Christmas shopping in the afternoon, I remember. I came back to the laboratory to check up on some stuff, and Norman was there, fiddling with things. Hi, Norm, I said. How's Isabella?
1: You know something funny, Paul?
0: What's the matter with you?
1: Who, me?
0: You look so pale. You sick? Eat something? Disagreed with you?
1: Paul, Isabella's singing.
0: Singing what? Isabella's singing. You're dotty.
1: She's singing. The caterpillar's singing.
0: Not tap dancing, I hope.
1: I'm not kidding you.
0: Oh, cut it out.
1: Open the deep freeze and listen.
0: You've been at the C2H5OH?
1: I haven't had a drink since Thursday night.
0: Well, now, what?
1: Open the deep freeze and listen.
0: No kidding?
1: No kidding.
0: Well, we don't know where she came from. I won't be surprised at anything. Hello, Isabella.
1: Hey, don't do that.
0: What's the matter? Afraid she'll answer me back?
1: Well, I don't know what.
0: Hello, Isabella. I hear you singing.
1: I told you.
0: I don't hear anything.
1: Now, listen, Paul. I haven't lost my buttons. I've been hearing it all afternoon. I couldn't figure out what was doing it, and then I noticed it was louder alongside the deep freeze here. So I opened it up and stuck my head inside, and it was coming from her.
0: Yeah. What does it sound like, Norm?
1: Well, I don't know. Only it's kind of like A-E-I.
0: A-E-I? Didn't she say A-E-I-O-U and sometimes W and Y?
1: Now, don't rib me. I tell you, I heard it.
0: I think you better take a Christmas vacation, Norm.
1: I'm not.
0: I know, kid, I know, but listen. We've been playing around with some pretty deep cosmic secrets, you and me. We've managed temporal displacement, which nobody in the world has ever done, see. Maybe we both need a rest.
1: You know what I think, Paul?
0: What?
1: I think we've managed teleportation, too. And we don't know it.
0: Teleportation? You mean like Charles Fort talks about?
1: I mean transporting tangible objects from one place to another without any mechanical means.
0: Electronically?
1: I don't know, Paul. All I know is that cigarette lighter was someplace where it was awful cold. And it wasn't cold here in this room.
0: Well.
1: And where did that caterpillar come from?
0: I don't know.
1: It came from wherever that cigarette lighter went, Paul.
0: But where?
1: I don't know. Somewhere. And you know what? I'm going to find out where it came from.
0: You are? And how, may I ask you?
1: I'm going to modify this gadget of ours, this hypercucambulator, so it'll carry a man. And then, my dear boss, I'm going to sit down in it and have you send me out there somewhere in time and space and come back and tell you all about it.
0: That's all for tonight, bud.
1: What?
0: Come on, I'll take you out and buy you a drink.
1: I'm not fooling, Paul.
0: Okay, okay, you're not fooling, Norm. Get your hat and coat and come on. I prescribe hot-buttered rum.
1: Well...
0: Turn off the lights.
1: Will you listen to me for a minute?
0: Turn off the lights. I want hot-buttered rum.
1: Okay, okay.
0: Gosh, look out of that window.
1: The northern lights. Oh, they're really bright tonight.
0: They sure are.
1: Look how they pulse. Up, down. Up, down.
0: Norm.
1: Up, what?
0: Look at the deep freeze there in the dark.
1: What about?
0: You see it?
1: Light bulb. Light. It's...
0: I see it, Norm. It's right in step with the northern lights.
1: And the same color. Red, red. Blue, blue. Up, down. Up.
0: Coming
1: down.
0: From the deep freeze where our little friend
1: down.
0: Isabella was singing to you. Now, what do you...
1: Paul, listen.
0: I don't...
1: Listen.

0: We never did get that hot-blooded rum. We stayed there in the laboratory for a long time, listening to the voice of the thing in the box, endlessly repeating A-E-I-O-U, the vowel sounds of our speech. And watching the light that pulsed up from the deep freeze in perfect rhythm with the flickering of the northern lights, we watched through the window. And we thought long, long thoughts that I don't remember any too clearly now. I do know we both of us thought of ways to perfect our little mechanism, our time machine. Our machine that brought back a little cold, brown and black caterpillar from somewhere. And when it was morning, and the lights had faded from the northern skies, we found that our machine was very different. The stage where we found the caterpillar was larger now. I had only a vague recollection of what had happened in the night. I said to Norm, "Norman," I said, "what did we do last night?"
1: "I don't know for sure, Tom."
0: "Did we rebuild that thing? Make it larger?"
1: "I don't know. I think I dreamed I was working on it. I think I hit my finger with a hammer."
0: "I see. Tom's all bruised. Certainly looks it.
1: Well, nobody could have gotten in here. The door's locked."
0: "The machine's certainly different."
1: "This coil, I think. Look, if we wound it, could I do that?"
0: "My head hurts."
1: "Mine too."
0: "Oh, I don't get it."
1: "I don't either. I wish I could."
0: "Listen, Norm."
1: "What?"
0: "Maybe we did change it."
1: "But I... Well, how could we have done all that by ourselves?"
0: "I've got an idea."
1: "What?"
0: "Why, maybe Isabella helped us."
1: "The caterpillar?"
0: "Oh, let's see, shall we?"
1: "Open the deep freeze."
0: Well, I opened it. It was empty. There wasn't any brown and black caterpillar in the deep freeze. We took a flashlight and looked over every inch of it. We stood there and looked at each other for a whole minute. Farman said, "Well..." I just shook my head. We went over and sat down. All of a sudden, I said, "I found her, Norman." And there she was. There was little Isabella, the caterpillar, crumpled up stone dead on the floor of the laboratory. Now, you know, caterpillars have little tiny paws. And one of Isabella's paws was the end of a long piece of wire that ran up to the generator coil.
1: "How did she get out?"
0: And I said the thing couldn't be opened from the inside. I said it was fastened down tight when I took the lid off just now.
1: "But she did get out."
0: Maybe she did help us, Norm," I said. And he just sat there and stared at me. And I got up and put on my overcoat.
1: "Where are you going? Where are you going, Paul?"
0: I said, "I'm going to find out something, Norm. Where I'm going, it's cold," I said. "I know that, and I'm going to find out what's been going on and where that caterpillar came from." Norm goggled at me. I stepped on the stage of the machine that was to take me away somewhere in time and space. I said, "Norm, turn it on." Finally, he reached over and touched the switch. He didn't say a word, and I braced myself. I nodded at him. "Go ahead," I said. And he pressed the switch. And nothing happened at all. Nothing. Why?
1: "I know, Paul, I know. It's daylight, and there aren't any northern lights."
0: Well, it was just as well. So I had a chance to think about it a little, and I realized that just an overcoat wouldn't do me any good where I might be going. And so when it was dark night again and the northern lights were flickering and dancing in the sky, I put on a high-altitude aviator suit that had its own source of heat supply. Norman shook his head as I got back on the stage, nodded for him to press the switch. Never been cold, friend. Dark. You wouldn't know how dark it can get. And then I was standing on an immense plane that stretched so far into the distance, a plane of snow and eternal ice.

0: And there was nobody to hear me. No, I don't know what I was. Another planet. Maybe the North Pole. Maybe the lights were all around me. Maybe that's where it was. But you know, it was the most terrible, awful, cold, lonely place you could imagine in 100 years. The lights, the flickering, living lights crawled over me and beat at me. I could almost understand what they were saying. And then the crash. The sudden blackness. I was standing again in the laboratory. I'd left only a few short seconds ago, and Norman was tearing at the fastenings of my suit and beating at me with both hands. I wondered what in the world he was doing until I got the helmet off. He was brushing caterpillars off me. Thousands of cold, freezing cold, brown and black Isabella caterpillars. I was in bed for a week or more. I don't know how long. Wherever it was I'd been, I'd nearly frozen to death in those short seconds. And at last, I was able to come back to the laboratory. I sat there that night with Norman. And outside the windows, the northern lights were brighter than they'd ever been before. Purple, green, yellow, black lights even. And there was a new rhythm tonight. A kind of code, almost words, thoughts. Not quite formed, and yet curiously disturbing. Norman, though, didn't seem to be as disturbed as I was. He just sat quietly and looked at me.
1: Where did those caterpillars come from, Paul?
0: I don't know. Where I was, that's all I know.
1: Did they attack you, or?
0: I don't know. They came from the lights.
1: The lights?
0: The northern lights. Where are they, Norman?
1: The caterpillars?
0: Yes. Where are they?
1: In the deep freeze, where Isabella was.
0: Poor Isabella.
1: What's the matter with you, Paul?
0: I'm listening.
1: Listening to what?
0: Don't you hear them?
1: I don't hear anything.
0: Don't you?
1: I don't hear anything.
0: Well, listen. Listen.
1: I don't hear anything.
0: Turn on the recording machine. I want to see if we can pick up their voices.
1: There isn't anything.
0: Turn it
1: Paul.
0: On. Turn it on. I want a recording. Quick. Quick, Norman. They're talking to us. Listen, friend. I want to play you another recording. This is what came out of our tape recorder that night when I was listening to the voices. And Norman couldn't hear anything. Just listen.
2: I still don't hear anything, Paul.
3: Be still, listen.
2: I tell you, I...
3: Listen.
2: What's that?
3: Look at the deep freeze.
2: The top's coming open. Look at the light around it, Paul.
3: Be quiet. Watch.
2: How did they... Good Lord, look. The caterpillars are coming out, Paul. Look at them. There's millions of them.
3: Be still, Norman.
2: But Paul, your voice...
3: Be still, I said.
2: What's the matter with your voice?
3: We want to talk to you.
2: You what? You said we.
3: Why, of course, Norman. We.
2: Who for the...
3: It is Paul's voice, Norman. Paul's voice. Voice. But it is not Paul speaking. Listen. We speak to you.
2: Paul.
3: Not Paul. We, the people of the lights. We from the cold. We are speaking to you with Paul's voice.
2: I tell you that...
3: Paul's voice will tell you what to do when the time comes, Norman. We go to the machine now. Paul's mind is ours for a little time now. We go to the machine. The machine that brought us to your world from the world of the lights.
2: Who are you? Who?
3: The people of the lights. To take over this world of yours. Only this world of yours is so hot. We must have the cold world. And we know how to make it cold.
2: What's the matter, Paul? Paul!
3: So hot.
2: No, no.
3: Quick, Norman. Turn on the machine. Send us to places in your world. No, our world. Hurry. So hot. Hurry. So hot.
2: Paul!
3: Hurry. Hurry. Turn on the machine.
0: That's the end of the recording. No, I don't know. I don't have any recollection of it at all.

The recording's there, isn't it? That must be what happened. Anyway, when I woke up, Norman was gone, and there were no caterpillars in the place here. And our machine that took people and things away in the time and space, was wrecked. I don't know what became of it. You heard what they said about my voice. They're going to take over this world and make it a cold world, like the one they came from. Whatever that is. And wherever they went. No, I don't know where they went, where the machine sent them. I do have ideas. Yes. Are you cold? It's freezing in here. And just for example, you read the papers? Look at the newsreels? Did you see the pictures of the snow in Los Angeles? In subtropical Los Angeles, where it hasn't snowed for so many, many years. I wondered about it, too. I wonder if anybody saw any brown and black woolly bear caterpillars in Los Angeles. Larva of the tiger moth, I see, Isabella.

0: title of today's Quiet Please story is Northern Lights. It was written and directed by Willis Cooper. The man who spoke to you was Ernest Chappell. And my laboratory assistant, Norman, was played by Dan Sutter. The voices of Isabella and her friends was that of Cecil Roy. As usual, music for Quiet Please is played by Albert Berman. Now, for a word about next week, our writer-director, my good friend, Willis Cooper.
1: Thank you for listening to Quiet Please. For next week, I have a story for you that comes from the steel mills out South Chicago way. It's called Tap the Heat, Bogdan.
0: And so, until next week at this same time, I am quietly yours, Ernest Chappell. And now, a listening reminder. How are your predictions of things to come? What's your batting average? Compare your average with a man who has made...
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7: Of good citizenship and law enforcement, we present Crime Does Not Pay, based on the famous Metro-Goldwyn-Mayer series of short subjects. In just a moment, you will hear Voice of Death, starring John Loder.

0: Crime Does Not Pay, starring John Loder as Michael Watkins in Voice of Death. Before anything else, Michael Watkins had charm. He was debonair. He was fatal to women, mostly between the ages of 40 and 50. Therefore, Michael Watkins had two sources of income, the women he cared to draw upon, and his great skill as a ventriloquist in the English music halls. Both paid him well, very well indeed. The occasion upon which this story of Michael begins is one evening in a London theater, as he concludes his bows to the applauding audience and with his famous dummy making turns toward his dressing room.
1: Well, McGee, we did it once again, didn't we?
2: Thanks for the wee, Mike. Thanks very much.
3: Michael, darling, you were marvelous.
2: Say, Mike, she's here again.
1: Mickey, is that the way to talk about the love of our life?
2: Never mind the our life. Yours, not mine.
3: Michael, will you stop talking to that wicked doll and pay some attention to me?
1: Marta, my dear, it's long past Mickey's bedtime. He really doesn't know what he's saying. But once he's where he belongs, you'll have all my attention, dear, as always.
3: I will not share you with anyone. Now, hurry, darling, take off that silly makeup so you'll look like my Michael. Hurry now.
2: You have the lady, Mike. Why stand there?
1: I'm on my way, son, on my way. 10 minutes at the longest, Martha.
4: Hello, Mike.
2: Mike, we're set upon from all sides.
1: Do I hear any complaints? Now leave me alone with the lady. Into your box. There. Now, Dorothy. Sweetheart, where did you pop from?
4: To be exact, from behind that screen. To be informative, from an airplane ticket office.
1: Oh, Paris for the weekend, darling? Now, will you excuse me if I take my makeup off?
4: Of course. Not Paris for the weekend, Mike. America forever.
1: But you can't, sweetheart.
4: After all we've been to each other, save it, Mike. Save it for the Martha Wingate.
1: What do you know about Martha Wingate?
4: I'm not my father's daughter for nothing, Mike. Dad is one of the wealthiest men in America because he always checked every investment thoroughly. I've been thinking about investing my life with you, Mike. So I checked.
1: So that's why you're going home.
4: No, for two reasons, darling, neither of which do I expect you to understand. First, my father's old and ill and wants his only daughter with him. Second, I have some pride, Mike. Enough pride to say to you, if you love me as you've said, you'll follow me.
1: But I can't. My career.
4: Mickey will find another voice for himself. If you really want me. Goodbye, Mike. Goodbye.
1: Well, well, well. But Martha's waiting, isn't she, Michael? Isn't she, old boy?
3: Here, Michael, darling. Read this.
1: I, Martha Wingate, being of sound mind and so on, so on, so on, leave all my real and personal property, with certain exceptions hereinafter described, to Michael Watkins, for whose love and kindness to me at a time when I most needed them. Marta, you haven't cut off your family for me.
3: I have no family, no one. The exceptions are my servants and their charity at all.
1: What if I told you, my dear Marta, that I've been playing for bigger stakes than this?
3: I don't understand, Michael. What more can I give to
1: you? I have no intention of marrying you, my dear. But I needed wherewithal to put me in a position to lay hands on more money and power than you ever dreamed of.
3: How? By marrying that American?
1: Leave it to a woman's instinct. Think of it, Marta. Not only tremendous wealth and the power that goes with it, but youth and beauty as well. Two assets which I'm afraid you do not possess any longer.
3: I don't believe my ears. I don't. I can't. Here on the desk. The letters you wrote. I tied them with ribbon. I believed them.
1: Did you really, or did you only want to believe them? Isn't it possible, my dear Martha, that all along you knew the ending might be like this? That is why you kept your little pistol there with my letters?
3: Yes. The pistol. from there. I knew. I suppose I knew. It's why you're very right, Michael. But I think you made one mistake. One mistake. You expected me to use the pistol on myself. Not on you.
1: Marta, I'm going to take that gun away from you.
3: No, Michael, don't move. Don't move.
2: Drop it, Marta. Drop it.
3: I'll kill you first.
2: I see my hand.
3: Michael, close to my wrist. The gun's against my chest.
1: My fingers over yours. On the trigger.
3: Michael, I didn't mean it.

0: Yes?
1: Oh, Mr. Michael Watkins.
0: Yes.
1: My credentials.
0: I see. Scotland Yard, Sergeant White. Come in, Sergeant.
1: Oh, thank you, sir.
0: May I say I've been expecting you?
1: Oh, have you indeed, Mr. Watkins?
0: Yes. When I was informed of poor Marta's way out and the gesture of her will, the papers were rather descriptive of my letters near the body and all that, well, I rather expected that you fellows wouldn't close the case without seeing me. What can I do for you, Sergeant?
1: Did you expect Mrs. Wingate to take her own life, Mr. Watkins?
0: As a matter of fact, I thought her many threats were jealous hysteria.
1: I see. And she had reason to be jealous?
0: Well, I warned her often that there might be a younger woman one day. She refused the inevitable when it came.
1: Well, you were honest, at any rate.
0: I try to be, always. Is there any reason for any other verdict than suicide, Sergeant? If so, I offer any help I can give to track down the killer.
1: Oh, no, no, no, no. Nothing, Mr. Watkins. Just the small fact that the wound... Well, it struck me that Mrs. Wingate's wrist must have been bent at a very sharp angle to permit the bullet to enter where it did.
0: You don't miss very much, do you, Sergeant?
1: However, the medical examiner assures me that it could have been done. You seem quite prepared to accept the limelight as the cause of Mrs. Wingate's self-destruction.
0: Well, now, do I have any choice?
1: Apparently, no. Well, Mr. Watkins, I wanted to meet you. And having seen you, if you'll excuse me now...
0: Naturally. Anything I can do, just call on me.
1: Oh, we shall. As a matter of fact, my superiors have given me leave to request that you remain within reach until further notice... Good day, Mr. Watkins.
0: Apparently, no time to lose.
2: Catch.
0: That you, Pence?
2: Who's asking?
0: Mike Watkins, remember?
2: Well, the lad I taught a few tricks to not too long ago.
0: I need your help, Pence. I'll pay well.
2: You birds always do. What is it? A check you want signed with someone else?
0: No, no, no. That I can do myself after all you've taught me, Pence. I want a complete set of identity papers from the photostat of birth certificate on up. I want them in the name of Martin Williams. Get that. Martin Williams, and I want them fast. I'm getting out of the country, Pence, as quickly as I can.

0: name's not Michael, it's Martin. Martin Williams.
1: That's the one thing I don't understand. Oh, the porter will have your bags at the street level, dear. Come on, we go this way. Why did you change your name?
0: I didn't. Williams is my right name. Watkins was a stage name. Ditto, Martin and Michael. And passports must be in legal names, you know, like birth certificates.
1: Oh, then that explains it. I couldn't understand. One night a call comes from a transatlantic liner, a Mr. Williams, person to person, to me. Mr. Williams wishes to speak to Miss Dorothy Spencer, and then to hear your voice, to know you were on the way. Oh, Michael, you're a devil.
0: Will your father appreciate a devil, Dorothy?
1: My father appreciates success, and you're a successful devil. Is Mickey with you?
0: I've abandoned Mickey.
1: Oh, no, he was cute.
0: That's down with sweet. Oh, I came into a little money, and while I can't take it out of England, we might go back there and live on it, darling, if necessary.
1: Oh, that's for years from now. Come along, meet Father.
0: Is he expecting a ventriloquist?
1: He's expecting the man I love.
0: Well, darn nice of him to come to the pier this way.
1: Oh, Dad insists on doing all sorts of things he never did before. Michael, Dad's far from well, and he knows it. I'm so glad I came home in time.
0: I see. And so am I. Glad I came to America in time.
2: In just a moment, Crime Does Not Pay will continue with Voice of Death.

0: we continue with Crime Does Not Pay, starring John Loder as Michael Watkins in Voice of Death. A new country meant just one thing to Michael Watkins, a new field to conquer with his one great weapon, his charm. But Michael was wise. He limited this new field, at least for the moment, to Dorothy Spencer and her father. Through the music hall ventriloquist, Michael Watkins was gone, and his passport named him Martin Williams. But Dorothy insisted that he accept Mike as a nickname, and Mike he became, not only to Dorothy, but to her father as well. The months went by. Mike was a permanent fixture in the Spencer household.
1: You want me, sir?
2: Yes, my kid. I want to talk to you. How long have you been in America now?
1: 4 months and 10 days, Mr. Spencer.
2: Ah, yes. You've been my confidential secretary.
1: All that time but 3 weeks. And I deeply appreciate your confidence, Mr. Spencer, if I may say so.
2: All right. You've said it. Unnecessary, my boy. I couldn't give you my confidence. I certainly couldn't let you have my daughter. That's what I want to talk to you about while Dorothy isn't in the house.
1: I'm listening, sir.
2: Dorothy is going to be a very rich girl. Extremely so. I'm glad she set her heart on someone who will help her afterwards.
1: You can count on me, Mr. Spencer.
2: I'll haunt you if I find I can't, Mike. And with a heart like mine, you never know when the haunting may begin. Of course, Dorothy isn't getting everything. In fact, only about one third.
1: I see.
2: Even that will give her more than most. The other two thirds after taxes is going toward the foundation of a new university. And when a man has no son, he wants his name perpetuated in some way. You understand, I'm sure.
1: Yes, sir. I understand.
2: I wanted you to know this. I don't believe in surprises. That's all, son. I think I'll take that nap now.
1: Yes, sir. Rest well. One third, only one third. We'll see about that.
3: My darling, I just got in. Is anything wrong?
1: No, of course not.
3: Well, you look as if you've been struck by lightning.
1: Nothing as drastic as that, darling.
3: Then tell me what.
1: I'd rather not yet. Everything will be all right. I'll see to that.

0: Who's there? What is, who turned on the lights?
1: I did, sir.
0: Oh. What do you want, Mike? Is Dorothy?
1: Dorothy is perfectly all right, as far as I know.
0: Oh. Well, then, what on earth are you waking me for at 2 o'clock in the morning?
1: I want you to change your will.
0: What? Well, I'll do no such thing.
1: I think you'd better.
0: Are you crazy?
1: No, just young and strong with a good heart.
0: Is this a threat, sir? Leave my pillow alone, you hear? Let me up. If you think this will change my mind...
1: I've taken care of that. Taken care of it to a point already. Don't fight us, Mr. Spencer. Just slip away. Your heart won't take much. Make it easy for yourself. There. Even easier than I thought. Now, prop the body on the pillows. Good. The bells. Here.

0: Captain Penn. All set.
1: Come in.
2: Mr. Williams, is something wrong? Mr. Spencer, is it?
3: You rang, Mr. Spencer? Oh, Cook, Mr. Williams, too? Is he? Has he?
0: Shut the door, please. Not yet, but he's quite low. He called me a few minutes ago.
2: Have you sent for the doctor, Mr. Williams?
0: I will, as soon as we've accomplished what Mr. Spencer wants done. So quickly, please.
2: Oh, anything, sir.
3: Of course, Mr. Williams.
0: Mr. Spencer's made his will. What's that, sir?
4: To be legal, they must know I'm in my right mind, that I want them myself to witness the instrument.
0: Yes, sir. Now, please, save your strength. Did you hear that, Mrs. Mallory?
2: Oh, yes, I heard.
0: And you too, Davis?
3: Yes, sir. He spoke quite clearly.
0: Now, here's the pen. Mr. Spencer signed it while he still had the strength. Here, you know his handwriting. Just there. And there. Now I'll call the doctor.
5: Open the wall safe, Mike.
6: Of course, my dear.
3: You had access to that safe, Mr. Williams. I thought only Miss Spencer and her father.
5: Well, Mike was Dad's confidential secretary these past months, Mr. Mason. He knows the combination, too.
3: I see. Well, a man doesn't keep his lawyer up to date on everything, I suppose. Open it, will you please?
0: Why, certainly. There you are, Mr. Mason.
3: Thank you. Ah, yes, these leases are familiar. And this is the first share of stock he ever bought. He told me once he'd never sell it. Yes, papers. Okay. This is the will I drew for him.
0: There seems to be one more envelope here, the same size as that one.
3: No harm in opening it. Why, this is another will.
5: Another one?
3: Yes, of a later date. Let me see. A complete change of heart. His entire estate to you, Miss Spencer. In trust with Mr. Williams here.
0: I'm honored. I'm truly honored.
5: A change of heart?
3: You didn't know the contents of the will I drew?
5: No, of course not.
3: Oh, well, briefly, one-third to you directly, two-thirds for the founding of a university to bear the Spencer name. Now, you realize, both of you, that when two instruments appear like this, the signatures must be authenticated.
0: Is that the usual procedure in this country?
3: Oh, yes, purely a matter of form. I'm certain everything will be in proper order. Spencer, I asked you here to my office in strictest confidence.
5: You sound as if something terrible were happening.
3: On your honor, on your father's name, not a word beyond this room.
5: Oh, of course not.
3: The second will. The signature was far too perfect. It's definitely a tracing. Analysis reveals the faint carbon lines of the tracing.
5: It's a forgery?
3: I'm afraid so, and I'm afraid I must ask you to sign this paper. It's permission to exhume your father's body. The police have requested it.
7: There it is, Mr. Mason. Medical examiner's report.
3: Evidence of possible suffocation. Death definitely not from heart failure, as certificate presumed. But this is incredible, Lieutenant. It's simply incredible.
7: Not to us, Counselor. Not with a motive as strong as that forged will.
3: But surely you don't suspect Miss Spencer?
7: Oh, definitely not. But we've been doing some checking, sir. Including several telephone conversations with the Criminal Investigation Division of the London Police.
3: Scotland Yard?
7: Exactly. I wonder, Mr. Mason, if you could arrange a meeting between Miss Spencer and myself.
5: Lieutenant Allison, I can't. I just can't. If what you believe is true, I'll never be able to live with myself. Not ever.
7: He was an old man, Miss Spencer. His time was very short in any case. And there is such a thing as justice.
5: You said Cook's story puzzles you about Dad speaking to her the night he died.
7: It does.
5: Mike was a ventriloquist in England.
7: Well, that fits. It fits everything. Miss Spencer, will you go along with our plan?
5: Yes, oh yes, only quickly or I shall do something terrible myself. Mike, a moment, will you please?
0: Why, of course. Oh, something about the will?
5: Yes, Michael, about the will. I think you know Mr. Mason and Mrs. Mallory Davis. And this is Lieutenant Allison. Homicide.
1: Mr. Williams, Lieutenant Allison has a few questions.
0: Why, certainly, Lieutenant. Anything at all?
7: Thank you. Mr. Williams, I think you should know that the will, which gave you control of Mr. Spencer's fortune, was a forgery.
0: Impossible.
7: But true. Definitely proven true. The signature was a tracing. Mr. Spencer never signed that will. Mrs. Mallory and Davis here never saw him sign it.
2: That's true. You said yourself that night he signed it before we came to the room.
0: Now you're imagining things, Mrs. Mallory.
7: Davis says the same thing. Tell him, Davis.
1: I told it to you already, Lieutenant. I had no idea Mrs. Mallory had said the same thing before.
0: But he spoke to you, told you himself.
7: Let me read you this, Williams. It's addressed Lieutenant James Allison. Michael Watkins, well-known ventriloquist, disappeared from London. Check of American consulate revealed photostat, birth certificate, 1 Martin Williams. Check of information on certificate revealed same forgery. If Williams ventriloquist, this office interested. Doubt concerning suicide, Marta Wingate. Send fingerprints. Signed White, CID London. Your fingerprints are on the way. We found them on both wills. And Miss Spencer here says she knew you in London as Watkins. Well, Watkins?
5: There is such a thing as justice.
7: Mason, Davis, lay off!
6: You won't take me!
0: All right.
5: Lieutenant, is he dead?
7: No, miss. I'm a better shot than that. He'll stand trial. As we both said, there's such a thing as justice.
8: Michael Watkins in Voice of Death. We'll be back with you in just a moment.

0: here in person is John Loder.
1: Obviously, there was nothing about Michael Watkins that might be counted excusable or even as a saving grace. This man was evil, preying as he did upon weaker members of the so-called weaker sex and upon those who could not defend themselves. But there was an end and a retribution for Michael Watkins in this story, and as a punishment for everyone of his ilk in real life. Watkins made one mistake, and that was enough. Our prisons and death houses are filled with people who made mistakes. But the greatest mistake of all is made when the person contemplating criminal action forgets or fails to realize that crime does not pay.
0: Thank you, Mr. Loder. Is written by Ira Marion and directed by Marks B. Lowe, with music composed and conducted by John Garth. Technical consultant is Burton B. Turkus. The events, characters, and names used in the story you have just heard are fictitious. Any similarity is purely coincidental.

0: What's puzzling you, Ethelbert?
1: One of those quizzes. And it says here, what are these men famous for? Sidney Porter, Samuel Clemens, Charles Dodgson.
0: Well, they're all great authors.
1: Well, how come I never heard of them?
0: Well, you would if they printed their pen names. They're O. Henry, Mark Twain, and Lewis Carroll.
1: Well, I'll be. Those names are famous. Everybody knows them.
2: Mm-hmm. Like everybody knows Anchor Hawking, the most famous name in glass.

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1: This episode from the life of Sherlock Holmes will be transmitted to our men and women overseas by shortwave and through the worldwide facilities of the Armed Forces Radio Service. Petri Wine brings you Basil Rathbone and Nigel Bruce in the new adventures of Sherlock Holmes. The Petri family, the family that took time to bring you good wine, invite you to listen to Dr. Watson tell us another exciting adventure he shared with his old friend, that master detective, Sherlock Holmes. So let's settle back comfortably and listen, and while you're getting settled, I'd like to know if you like seafood. And by seafood, I mean everything from, well, from broiled lobster to fried halibut. Because if you like seafood, any seafood, you'll love it together with Petri California Sauterne. Fish and Petri Sauterne were made for each other. No kidding. Boy, I'll never in my life forget a broiled brook trout on the plate in front of me and a glass of well-chilled Petri Sauterne right next to it. Mm. That fish and that Sauterne. Petri Sauterne has a pale golden color that's really good to look at. And as for taste, well, that Petri flavor is really something. Take my word for it and try it, won't you? Oh, and I'll tell you something else. Try that Petri Sauterne with chicken sometime. Look, I better stop before I get hungry all over again, but just remember this. The best friend a good meal ever had is a glass of Petri wine. And now let's keep our appointment with the good Dr. Watson. Good evening, Doctor.
2: Good evening, Mr. Bartell. Come over here and join me by the fire.
1: I didn't think it was cold enough for a fire tonight, Doctor.
2: Oh, I suppose it isn't really, but there was one late, so I just couldn't resist putting a match to it.
1: Fire's a good accompaniment to storytelling anyway.
2: Yes, my boy, a fire and a glass of port. Care to join me in one?
1: Thanks, Doctor. So, you're going to tell us a sea story tonight.
2: Yes, Mr. Bartell. The whole adventure took place aboard a small steamer as it plowed through the stormy seas of the Indian Ocean. Here's your glass, my boy.
1: Thanks. And what were you and the great Sherlock Holmes doing on the Indian Ocean, may I ask?
2: On our way to Calcutta to solve the case of the vanishing elephant of Parvati Pur.
1: Oh, yes, the story you told us a few weeks ago.
2: That's quite right, my boy. It's in the summer of 1894 that we left Liverpool aboard the steamship Lucifer. It wasn't a large ship, and as both the Mediterranean and the Red Sea proved somewhat, shall we say, unfriendly, I may tell you the first part of the voyage was quite unpleasant. In fact, until we left Aden, I spent most of the time in my cabin. I'm not much of a sailor, you know. However, as we headed eastward towards Colombo, the weather cleared up a bit, and I came on deck and joined home. I remember on the second night out of Aden, we paced the decks together. The stars above us twinkled, the promise of a bright tomorrow. And the faint tinkle of a piano being played in the passenger lounge formed a perfect setting for an evening stroll. And it seems like yesterday.
3: Watson, it's good to see you on your feet again.
2: Yes, it's good to be on them, Holmes. It's been a miserable trip for me so far.
3: The captain told me tonight that we can expect good weather between here and Kalabati, our next port of call.
2: I thought Colombo was the next stop. And where is Kalabati, whatever you call it? Anyway, I never heard of the place.
3: It's a tiny island in the Indian Ocean. It's a British protectorate. That's the only fact I was able to glean from the encyclopedia in the ship's library.
2: Did you ask the captain why we're stopping there?
3: No, I didn't. We're traveling incognito. I thought it wiser not to ask too many questions.
2: I find this incognito business something of a strain. Every time a steward calls me Mr. Hamish, I can't think who on earth he's talking to.
3: Ah, whereas I find myself answering to Mr. Mycroft almost automatically. By the way, old chap, now that you're going to mix with the ship's passengers, I suggest that you adopt a Scotch accent. It would seem more appropriate for Mr. Hamish, and I don't want anyone aboard to suspect our true identity.
2: Oh, I'll do my best, but I must say, Holmes, I think you're being unnecessarily mysterious.
3: Possibly I've been influenced by reading too many of your rather florid stories of our adventures together.
2: My stories are not florid. They're all perfectly true.
3: Oh, don't be angry with yourself. Don't be angry, please. By the way, you'll be interested to know that I've unearthed a little mystery aboard this boat.
2: I trust you to do that. Where is she? I mean, what?
3: Oh, you observe that suite of twins on the bridge deck above us?
2: Yeah? What about them?
3: Well, I've been watching them during my nightly strolls for the past 2 weeks. The suite is occupied and the blinds are never raised. but I've never seen meals taken in there. I presume, therefore, that it must contain a private galley and a cook.
2: I don't see anything mysterious about that. It's probably occupied by some wealthy invalid.
3: Oh, possibly. Another interesting fact is that the occupants are not entered on the ship's passenger list.
2: It all sounds very mysterious. There's probably a perfectly simple explanation. But in any case, you must save your energies for the problem that awaits us in India. You're Mr. Mycroft now, remember that.
3: I will, Mr. Hamish.
2: Mr. Mycroft?
3: Yes, Mr. Hamish?
2: Would you care to join me for a wee drop of brandy in the smoking room?
3: Mr. Hamish, I shall be delighted.
2: This is excellent brandy. Excellent.
3: Watson, you noticed that rather garrulous gentleman over there in the corner?
2: You mean the one at the table with the oriental-looking fellow?
3: Yes, the talkative man is the ship's doctor, but I haven't seen the other gentleman before on this voyage.
2: I wonder if he's an occupant of the mysterious suite on the bridge deck.
3: Let's go over and talk to him, shall we? And remember the accent, Mr. Hamish.
4: And so, Verda, when we landed at Colombo, I decided to take Mrs. Abbott for a moonlight rickshaw drive from the Cinnamon Gardens. Did you gentlemen want to see me?
3: If you'll excuse us, Dr. Harris, my friend Mr. Hamish and I were having a little argument, and we thought that perhaps you might be able to settle it for
4: us. An argument? Oh, I love a good argument. Sit down, gentlemen. This is Mr. Verder.
5: How do you do, gentlemen?
2: Good evening, sir. My name is Hamish, and this is my friend, Mr. Mycroft.
5: I'm so happy to meet you, gentlemen.
3: Now, how do you know, Mr. Verder?
4: Now, gentlemen, tell me what you're arguing about.
3: Well, Doctor,
4: a good argument.
3: You see, it wasn't exactly an argument. My friend Mr. Hamish insists that the Suez Canal was built by a Dutchman in 1870. I'm convinced that it was built by Lesseps, a Frenchman, in 1869. We thought you'd know.
4: You flatter me. I'm only a ship's doctor, not an historian. Ask Verder. He probably knows.
3: Can you settle the question for us, sir?
5: I can, Mr. Mycroft. You're almost correct. The canal was opened in 1869. Though its construction began 10 years previously. De Lesseps, a French engineer, was in charge of the operation. There is a statue of him in Port Said Harbor, built to commemorate his skill and enterprise.
3: Oh, much obliged to you, Mr. Vera. Hamish, I think that I win my bet.
2: I'm afraid you do, if you're sure of your facts, Mr. Vera.
5: I'm sufficiently sure of them, Mr. Hamish, to venture a small wager myself.
2: No. I think I'll not make any more bets on the subject, thank you.
5: Well, gentlemen, if you will excuse me, I shall return to my cabin now.
2: Oh, don't go. No, don't go, sir. You'll make us feel as if we'd driven you away.
5: Oh, not at all, Mr. Hamish. I enjoyed meeting you both, but I have some letters to write. Good evening, gentlemen.
2: He's a charming person.
3: Charming and extremely knowledgeable.
4: A bit of a bore, if you ask me. You two fellas enjoyed the trip?
2: I'm just beginning to. It takes a little time to get my sea legs, you know.
3: Dr. Harris, how long have you been on the ship?
4: 4 years. This is my third trip east on the Lucifer.
3: Uh-huh.
4: Why?
3: Well, there's something that puzzles me on board this ship. I'm sure that you would explain it to me.
4: And what is it?
3: Well, the suite of cabins on the bridge deck. Who occupies them?
4: Wouldn't you like to know?
2: Aye, Doctor, we would, and that's why my friend asked you.
4: Well, I'll tell you. Though it's supposed to be a secret. But there'll be no harm in telling you now, for we're dropping anchor off the island of Cavarati in the morning. In that suite of rooms is the Rani of Cavarati herself. She has her own staff of servants and everything. What do you think of that?
3: Oh, how very interesting. And is the Oriental gentleman who left the table when we arrived part of our entourage?
4: He is, sir. He's the sort of prime minister of Cavarati. This whole affair is very hush-hush. Rani returning to her country, afraid someone might make an attack on her life. Has to keep it all hush-hush. Cavarati is an island that's had a lot of trouble.
3: You seem to be remarkably well informed about the place, sir.
4: I should be. I used to practice there in my younger days.
2: Really? Very interesting.
4: Yes, I could tell you strange tales about the island. I remember... Oh, hello. See that fella coming into the lounge?
2: You mean the big one with the grey hair?
4: Yes. That's Sir Christopher Wyatt. Owns all the tea plantations on Cavarati. He's a dull fella, but I'll call him over. Wyatt, come over and join us. Be careful. You talk your head off if you give him half a chance. Draw up a chair, Wyatt. We were just talking about Cavarati.
6: It seems to me that would be a good subject to keep away from. At least till after tomorrow, Harris.
4: What do you mean?
6: You know perfectly well what I mean. I should have thought that after your own experience on Cavarati, you'd have learned a little discretion.
4: You're talking like a schoolmaster, Wyatt. Why don't you sit down, have a drink, and be friendly?
6: Thank you. I prefer my own company.
4: Pompous ass.
3: You and Sir Christopher don't seem on the best of terms, Tom.
4: I know too much about him. He's afraid of me. That's what he is.
2: Look at this girl coming into the room. Great Scott, she's good looking.
3: Judging by our oriental costume, she must be a member of the Rani's retinue.
4: She's coming to our table. Yes, my dear. What is it?
7: Which of you gentlemen is Mr. Mycroft, please?
3: I am.
7: My mistress sends her compliments and asks that you will call on her in her suite.
3: And who is your mistress, may I ask?
7: Her Highness, the Rani of Kavarati.
3: Oh, I shall be delighted. Please tell the Rani that I shall pay my respects without delay. We will join her in a few minutes.
7: Very well, Mr. Mycroft.

0: know, Holmes, this is pretty exciting. The girl just brought us a message. It was a stunning creature. Imagine what the Rani herself must be like.
1: Oh, what an incurable romanticist you are, Watson. I suppose you picture the Rani clad in oriental splendor, reclining like an odalisk on silken cushions.
0: No, no, no, there's no need to make fun of me, old
1: boy. Here we are, Captain.
2: Ah, oh, it is you, gentlemen. Follow me, please.
3: Come in.
2: Her Highness, the Rani of Kabarate.
3: All right, Regina, you get off it.
2: Yes, Your Highness.
3: Well, me lads, don't look so startled. Come in and sit down.
0: Your Highness, I...
3: What's the matter? What's the matter? Don't I fit into your picture of a Rani? What did you expect, this slant-eyed beauty with a veil and big hips? Well, I've got the big hips, all right.
1: Your Highness...
3: Your Highness. Sit yourself down and talk free and easy-like. I may as well begin by telling you that I know who you both are. Mr. Sherlock Holmes and Dr. Watson.
0: Oh,
3: I've seen you in the good old days in London, you know.
1: May I ask if our visit is purely a social one, or are you in need of professional advice?
3: Oh, a little of both, Mr. Holmes, a little of both. And we'll start off with being social. Room up.
4: Mem Sahib.
3: Champagne.
4: Botachi, Mem Sahib.
0: If you'll pardon my asking you, madam, but I've never seen you before, somewhere.
3: Oh, that's a question I always have to answer. Yes, you probably have, Dr. Watson. You see, I was in the chorus at Daly's Theatre in London for quite a few years until the Roger of Cavarotti decided I'd look better on his island than I did in front of the footlights.
1: Your husband, the Roger, is dead, isn't he?
3: Yes, he was killed playing polo.
4: Champagne, ma'am, side.
3: Colo. Champagne for the sector.
4: Acha.
3: He doesn't speak English, so I'll get along with telling him the troubles. Mr. Holmes... Somebody's trying to kill me.
0: Kill you? Good God.
1: May I ask what reason you have for saying that, madam?
3: You may, Mr. Holmes. Before I left England, I had threatening letters warning me that if I ever went back to Cavarotti, I'd never get to the island alive. I got another letter in Port Said that said the same thing.
1: You kept these letters, I trust?
3: No, I didn't. I tore them up. I never did pay attention to letters that weren't signed.
0: Well, that's a great pity, madam. Those letters might have been invaluable.
3: Well, it's too late to think about that now, Dr. Watson. Here's what's on my mind. I land at Cavarotti in the morning, and if anyone's up to a bit of no good, tonight's their last chance.
1: You destroyed the threatening letters, madam, thereby indicating that you did not believe in the threats, and yet you now appear to feel that you are in danger. I wonder what made you change your mind.
3: The Ace of Spades.
0: Yes, I don't understand you, madam.
3: In the last 2 days, every time I tell my fortune, I get the Ace of Spades. Now, you know what that means.
1: Death. Oh, come now, madam. If you'll pardon my saying so, that's a very childish superstition.
3: Well, the cards have never lied to me yet. Oh, you can laugh at it if you like, but I know.
1: Well, do you mind if I ask you a few questions?
3: Anything you like, Mr. Holmes. Fire away.
1: How long is it since you were in Cavarotti?
3: About 18 months. We were in England when my husband died, and I couldn't face the idea of going back to that island alone. In 3 months ago, Verda... Oh, he's the chief minister of Cavarotti.
0: Yes, yes, yes, madam. We met him for a moment in the lounge.
3: Verda came over to England to persuade me it was my duty as the Rani to go back.
1: I see. As far as you know, have you any enemies among the passengers on board the ship?
3: Oh, that's an odd one to answer, Mr. Holmes. But I can tell you right here in my suite there's someone who doesn't like me. A girl, Raduna, the one that brought you my message. She was in love with the Roger herself. I know she hates me, even though she did stay with me in England after my husband died.
1: How about Ferda, your minister?
3: Oh, he's all right. My husband thought the world of him, and he's been wonderful to me.
1: He came from Cavarotti recently, you say, to persuade you to return there.
3: That's right, Mr. Holmes. Well, Bruma seems to be all right after drinking that champagne, so it'll be safe for us to have some now. Champagne on log, Edo?
4: But that's your name, side.
0: Oh, I've been burning with curiosity to know why you gave him a glass of champagne a few minutes ago, and yet we didn't have any.
1: Well, surely that's obvious, Watson. Mm-hmm. Our Fulmer is the official poison taster, isn't he, madam?
3: That's right, Mr. Holmes. He tastes everything I eat or drink before I do. And if it doesn't affect him, then I know it's safe. Peter brought him over to England when he came to fetch me. On the island of Cavarotti, poisoning's quite another, you know.
1: There were two people in the smoking room tonight who seemed to know quite a lot about your island. The ship's doctor, a rather garrulous gentleman by the name of Harris, and Sir Christopher Wyatt, who owns tea plantations on the island. Do you know either of them, madam?
3: I should say I do, both of them. Dr. Harris isn't any good. He was on the island for a bit, but got into some kind of trouble, and my husband had him thrown out.
1: And how about Sir Christopher Wyatt?
3: Oh, Chris is all right.
5: I saw quite a bit of them in London after my husband's death. As a matter of fact, well, if I weren't going back to Cavarotti, I don't think he'd be on the boat at all. He hasn't been there for over 5 years, ever since he had a row with my husband over the wages he paid the native labor.
1: It seems to me that several people aboard this boat have a personal interest in the island of Cavarotti. Interests that might be influenced by your death.
0: Yes, that's what I was going to say, madam. I think we should keep an eye on you.
5: Oh, that's just what I was hoping you'd say, Doctor. You see, I'm giving a bit of a supper party tonight. All the people we've been talking about have been invited. And I thought if you two were to be here, perhaps you'd be on the lookout for any funny business. How about it?
0: Well, of course we'll come, won't we, Holmes?
1: I think it might be a good idea. Though I would suggest that we retain our incognitos as Mr. Hamish and Mr. Michael.
5: What are you saying, Mr. Holmes? And now, let's have that.

0: You know, Holmes, I remember the rally when she was in the course of dailies. She looked stunning in tights. There was one night I...
1: Yes, no, time, old chap, if you don't mind. At the moment, there's a question I want to ask you.
0: Oh, sir?
1: Is your metal bag fully equipped with all the antidotes to poison?
0: Poison? It's ridiculous. How could the Rani be poisoned when she has a poison taster?
1: My dear Watson, you mustn't...
2: Help! Help! Help!
0: What the blazes is
1: that? Come on, Watson. That car came through the companionway.
0: There are two figures struggling by the rail there.
1: Good heavens. One of them has pushed the other down the companionway.
0: Oh! Good Lord. His skull smashed in. I'm afraid that he...
3: What's happened?
1: Sir Christopher Wyatt. What are you doing here?
3: I was taking a stroll. I heard a yell from this direction and came here as fast as I could. Great Scott, this fellow's bleeding badly. We must get the ship's doctor.
1: That's hardly necessary, I fear, Sir Christopher.
3: What do you mean?
1: In the first place, this man is dead. In the second place, he is the ship's doctor.
4: We'll hear the rest of Dr. Watson's story in just a second, so I'm just going to ask you to do one thing for me. Well, I should say for yourself. Tomorrow night, if you're having meat or any meat dish for dinner, why not open up a bottle of Petri California Burgundy? That wonderful, rich, red Petri Burgundy will turn your dinner into a real feast. You see if it doesn't. Because there's nothing like a good wine with good food. And I know your family gets good food, and I know that Petri Burgundy is a good wine. In fact, it's a perfect mealtime wine. Try it and see. And now, Dr. Watson, tell us what happened next. You said you found the ship's doctor dead at the foot of the companionway?
0: Yes, Mr. Bartell. His neck had been broken instantly.
4: Imagine there was a good deal of excitement aboard.
0: No, my boy, as a matter of fact, there wasn't. We managed to get the body back to its cabin without attracting attention. Holmes, after revealing his true identity, was able to persuade the captain to hush up the killing until after the Rani's party had taken place.
4: Well, he didn't want to scare the murderer, I guess. What happened next, Doctor?
0: Holmes and I returned to our cabin to dress for the party. Holmes, I remember, was in a state of suppressed excitement. He spoke quietly and deliberately.
1: Watson, surely it's obvious why the doctor was murdered?
0: Well, it's not obvious to me.
1: Elementary, my dear fellow. You're playing a subtle murder by poison. How wise to remove the one man who might save the victim's life, a doctor.
0: Oh, you keep harping on poisoning. It seems to me it would be the last way a murderer would try to dispose of the Rani. Everything she touches is first tested by the poison tester.
1: Exactly. That's why I call it a subtle murder attempt. Didn't you notice the physical attributes of Pruma, the poison tester?
0: Which in particular, huh?
1: His unusually glossy hair, his remarkably clear complexion, his figure. Look here. Just some something, will you?
0: What's that?
1: I presume that in your medical bag you have a supply of magnesia.
0: Naturally.
1: Do you also have hydrated ferric oxide?
0: Yes, I do.
1: Splendid. And for your party.
0: Funny things to take to a party, I must say.
1: True, my dear fellow, but I'm afraid that this party may not prove as convivial as the Rani thinks.

0: Holmes, it's nearly 1 in the morning. Everything seems to be going splendidly.
1: It seems to be, Watson, but keep your eyes on Arani.
0: Yes, I have been. The poison test has tested everything that passed her lips. We, Dr. Doris, to you, Christopher. You're having a good time.
2: Yes, indeed, thank you, Mr. Hamish. How about you, Mr. Mycroft?
3: Oh, Arani's a perfect hostess. Who could help having a good time?
2: I don't think that girl Regina should be here, though. I don't want to be pompous, but after all, she's only a glorified servant.
3: Well, possibly the laws of etiquette are not so strict in Cavalati as they are in London, Sir Christopher.
2: Oh, perhaps you're right. But I don't trust the girl. Something's shifty about her. I've told the Rani more than once. Oh, well, I suppose it's none of my business. I think I'll try and persuade the Rani to sing us one of her old songs.
0: Well, he doesn't trust her, Duna, and I don't trust him. I don't think it was an accident that we found him near the body of Dr. Harris.
3: Shh. Here comes Vera.
4: I trust you gentlemen are enjoying yourself.
3: Very much, Mr. Vera, thank you. I imagine you must be excited at the prospect of returning to Calabati.
4: I am, Mr. Mycroft. Though I only left it 3 months ago, it has seemed more like 3 years.
0: Do you tell what time we'll arrive there?
4: I am told that we shall be there in 5 hours, Mr. Hamish.
0: Oh, look, the Rana's at the piano. She must be going to give us a tune.
3: Yes, let's move a little closer, shall we?
5: Chris here has asked me to sing something. Yeah, my voice isn't what it used to be, and don't I know it. But me spirit's the same, and that's enough to put a number over. So, all right, boys, here we go. My sweet heart's the man in the moon. I'm going to marry him soon. It would fill me with bliss just to give him one kiss. But I know that a dozen I never would miss. I'll go up in a great big... Oh.
6: Oh, great Scott. She...
3: Quick, Watson. Your medical bag. I'll lock the door.
6: Quick, go, Holmes.
7: Bring some water, please.
8: Help me. Oh, please. Help me.
7: What is the matter?
0: Don't be frightened, madam. I'll take care of you.
8: Give me water. Oh, such pain.
0: All the symptoms of arsenic poisoning. Now I know why Holmes asked me if I had any magnesia. Panic oxide.
8: Do something for me, Doctor. I'm dying.
0: Don't worry, Your Highness. You're not going

0: She's going to live, Holmes. Ah, gracious me, I'm tired. It's touch and go there for a while, though.
1: Well done, Watson, old chap, well done.
2: Now that she's out of danger, why can't we all go back to our cabins? It's nearly dawn, and we've been locked in here since 1 o'clock. You've no right to do this, you know.
1: Possibly not, Sir Christopher, but there's a murderer in this cabin, and I don't intend to let him escape.
3: Mr. Holmes, what happened? How could I have been poisoned when Filmer tasted everything first? Why wasn't he poisoned?
1: For a very simple reason, Your Highness. The murderer has been conditioning Filmer for over a year.
3: What do you mean?
1: He's been feeding him gradually increasing doses of arsenic until he has finally become immune to the poison.
0: Great Scott, I never thought of that.
1: Filmer's glossy hair, his complexion, and stout figure are all typical of a person who consumes arsenic regularly.
0: But who could have done it?
1: Only one person had the opportunity.
2: Well, tell us who that person is.
1: No, not you, Sir Christopher, not you. For you haven't been on the island for years, whereas Filmer returned from Kalavati but 3 months ago. Viduna has also been in London with her mistress for the past 18 months, remember? The answer is obvious.
3: You did it, Murder. You brought the taster over when you came to fetch me. You'd prepared him for the year beforehand.
4: Of course I did. No white runner will ever rule over Kavarati.
0: And you murdered Dr. Harris.
4: Equally true. Mr. Holmes, give me the...

0: Goodbye.
1: She's gone.
2: Come on, Watson. Doctor. You have your revolver, Watson?
1: Yes, but I didn't get a chance to draw it. He had me covered.
2: Well, draw it now, old fellow. Aim for a leg or an arm and don't hesitate to shoot.
1: There he is, up on the lifeboat. He's climbing up on the rail.
3: Where is he? Where did he go?
2: Up there on the rail above us, madam. He's going to dive.
3: Give me that revolver, Dr. Watson, quick. That's it. Come, John, off there, Berger.
4: Who's? Hey, let's keep out of my bed.
1: There he goes. He's dived.
2: Ah! Madam, you shot to kill.
3: Of course I did, Mr. Holmes. Remember that we're now in Cavarotti waters. And that I, though I may not look like it at the moment, I am still the Ronnie of Cavarotti.

0: Say, that was a swell story, Doctor. It had a lot of color and quite a bit of action.
1: Color and a bit of action? Well, I'm glad you liked it, my boy.
0: Oh, I did. Say, you know, that's not a bad idea. I mean, having someone taste everything before you eat it.
1: Oh, it's a very old idea. Very old. Very common, too, years ago.
0: You know the kind of job I'd like?
1: No? What's that?
0: I'd like to be the official taster for the Petri family. Boy, just think of all the Petri wine I get to taste. Petri to the right of me, Petri to the left of me. What a life. What wine?
1: Yeah, I wouldn't mind having that job myself.
0: You said it. The Petri family, you know, really knows how to make good wine. They've been making wine for generations. And because they've always owned and operated their own business ever since it was started way back in the 1800s, well, the Petri family has sure piled up plenty of skill and experience. Yes, they've been handing down in the family from father to son, the fine art of turning luscious grapes into delicious wine. That's why you can't go wrong with any Petri wine. It must be good, because Petri took time to bring you good wine. Well, Doctor, what new story do you have lined up for us next week?
1: Next week, Mr. Bartell, I'm going to tell you an adventure that Sherlock Holmes and I had many years ago. It concerns a series of bonfires, an underground cellar full of gunpowder, and a strange death on the rooftops of London.

Tonight's Sherlock Holmes adventure is written by Dennis Green and Anthony Boucher and was suggested by an incident in the Sir Arthur Conan Doyle story, The Adventure of the Mazarin Stone. Mr. Rathbone appears through the courtesy of Metro-Goldwyn-Mayer and Mr. Bruce through the courtesy of Universal Pictures, where they are now starring in the Sherlock Holmes series. The Petri Wine Company of San Francisco, California, invites you to tune in again next week, same time, same station. This is Harry Bartell saying goodnight for the Petri family. Sherlock Holmes comes to you from our Hollywood studio. 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

0: Good evening. Are you relatives of the deceased?
1: No. Just very close friends. Mr. and Mrs. Claude Archer.
0: How do you do? I'm Mr. Charles. We're handling the arrangements.
2: How do you do? Is Eileen, Mrs. Robinson, here?
0: Not at the moment, but she should be back shortly. I told her she simply had to get off her feet for a while. People have been coming in steadily since 10:30 this morning.
1: I can imagine.
0: Mr. Robinson must have had a lot of friends.
1: Yes, he did. Ed was a wonderful man.
0: If you'd care to go in and pay your respects.
1: In a moment, thanks. We'll wait until Mrs. Robinson comes back.
0: Certainly. Oh, you'll excuse me. Some more people just come in.
1: Sure, thanks.
0: I think you'll find chairs in the foyer.
1: Thanks.
2: I don't see our flowers, Claude.
1: Oh, they're probably in the other room. Let's sit down here where we can watch the door.
2: Oh, I still can't get used to it. It happened so quickly. I never heard Ed complain of having any heart trouble.
1: Well, never bothered him very much, I guess. Didn't Eileen say he had rheumatic fever once, when he was a kid?
2: Yes. Claude, do you think the campaign...
1: I've been wondering about that myself, honey. No, I don't think so. It's been 4 months since the primary.
2: Mm. What'll they do now? Pick someone else to run for mayor in his place?
1: Yes, they'll have to. And there goes everything we were trying to do.
2: How?
1: Well, you know how the organization people fought Ed in the primary. Well, he beat them. He won the nomination. But it's a state law that when a candidate for office dies, his replacement on the ticket is selected by the party central committee.
2: Well, I still don't see.
1: Well, the central committee is run by Clarence Ward and all the other people who opposed Ed in the primary. They'll probably slate Landers or some other candidate they can do business with. And there goes your reform movement.
2: I hadn't thought of that.
1: Maybe it's just as well this way. Ed didn't have the temperament for politics any more than I have.
2: You managed his campaign for him. He won the nomination, didn't he?
1: A couple of lucky amateurs, that's all we were. In a really hot primary fight, they would have run us ragged.
2: Why, Claude, I've never heard you talk like this before.
1: I'm tired, honey. I'll be 40 years old next January. I thought of that this afternoon. And I'm in the insurance business, not politics. Besides, there's nothing I can do about it anymore. I think I'll step outside for a smoke. How about you?
2: No, you go ahead. I feel like sitting.
1: I'll only be a few minutes.
2: Take your time. The air will do you good.
1: Excuse me, please. Excuse me, please. Thank you.
3: Is that you, Claude?
1: All right. Yes. Who?
3: Clarence Ward. Just going in to pay my respects.
1: Oh. Good evening, Ward. You all alone?
3: No. Sam Jones and Randall drove over with me. They're parking the car.
1: Oh?
3: Look, I realize we've had our differences, Claude, but after all, we both knew Ed pretty well.
1: Of course, this isn't any time to let that into the picture, you know.
3: No, but, Claude, I've been thinking. I guess you realize that Ed's death puts the job of slating the man to run in his place up to the committee.
1: I realize it.
3: Well, I'd like your advice on the matter.
1: My advice?
3: Why, is that surprising? You helped Ed win the nomination last spring, and you did it without our support.
1: Well, what do you want me to do?
3: How about having lunch with me tomorrow? Maybe you can suggest someone.
1: Why don't you go to the newspapers? They could give you some ideas.
3: They already have. I'd like to tell you about it. How about Fritz's at 1:00?
1: All right, Clarence. I'll have lunch with you.
3: Good. Are you alone here tonight?
1: No, Jane came with me.
3: Uh-huh.
1: In fact, she's probably wondering what kept me out here so long. I'd better be getting back.
3: Yes, well, give her my best. Yeah. I'll see you at Fritz's, Claude.
1: I'll be there.
3: Yes, I think you will.

0: Claude?
1: Yeah?
0: Haven't you been asleep at all?
1: Yeah. Yeah. I dropped off once.
0: Are you worried about that meeting you have with Clarence Ward tomorrow?
1: No, not really worried.
0: You know what he's going to ask.
1: I wish I did.
0: He's going to ask you to run for mayor in Ed's place.
1: No, he's not. I don't think that's it.
0: Oh, Claude, act your age.
1: I'd just be a big headache to them. Besides, I don't want to be mayor. You wouldn't like it, the kids wouldn't like it, and... Well, there's more to it than a simple yes or no.
0: Like what?
1: Well, for one thing, I wouldn't run for mayor, except on the same terms that Ed laid down. I'd publicly renounce the support of Jones and Randall.
0: Why wouldn't Ward accept those terms? He took them from Ed.
1: He had to. Ed was the elected nominee.
0: Yes, and if Clarence Ward's one half the smart politician everyone says he is, then he must have realized why Ed was the elected nominee. Because he promised the people to run men like Jones and Randall out of power.
1: Oh, honey, don't oversimplify.
0: Are you trying to say it wasn't the people who gave Ed the nomination?
1: Of course not. I know it was the people. Why, Ed brought out folks in that primary that hadn't been to the polls in years.
0: Ed and you brought them out. Now Ed's gone, so Clarence Ward has come to you. He knows a good thing when he sees it.
1: Well, we'll see tomorrow.
0: Oh, no. You'll see.

0: More coffee, Claude?
1: No, thanks. Two cups of my limit.
2: Don't tell me you've got a bad heart.
1: No, nothing like that.
2: Yes, have a cigar.
1: Thanks, I will.
2: Well, we might as well get back to business again. Now, this is the picture. Correct me if I'm wrong. You will accept Rutten for mayor as the organization candidate, but only if Randall and Jones are out.
1: I'm afraid that's it, Clarence.
2: You realize, of course, that as chairman of the Central Committee, I can't throw them out. They're duly elected ward committeemen. They have every legal right in the world to sit on that committee.
1: I don't think there's much doubt as to how they were elected ward committeemen.
2: Claude, I'll tell you how they were elected. People voted for them.
1: But what kind of people? Floaters, derelicts. Men who'd sell their vote for a square meal or a $2 bill.
2: Be that as it may, Jones and Randall are here. The party stuck with them.
1: You sound as if you don't approve of them very much yourself.
2: Maybe I don't. Just maybe, mind you. But whether I do or don't, they're still with us.
1: Well, they control jobs, don't they? Patronage. If you took that away from them, they wouldn't have any organization left.
2: If we took the jobs away from them, yes. But if we do take control of their share of the jobs, they're throwing away their support. The votes they can deliver in their own wards.
1: I see.
2: That's why they stay in. Because when elections come around, a vote's a vote, whether it comes from the tenements or from the Gold Coast.
1: Well, I'm not trying to play the white knight, but I don't want their votes. And if I'm elected mayor, Jones and Randall aren't getting any jobs from my office, and you can tell them that.
2: I will if you want me to, but they won't like it.
1: Don't you like it either?
2: I'd be a liar if I said I did, but... Well, we think you're a candidate that can win, and we want you to win, even on your terms.
1: Well, I guess that settles it, Clarence. How do we go about making this public?
2: The Central Committee is having a press conference this afternoon. We'll make the announcement then. You can arrange to be there?
1: Of course.
2: One word of advice, Claude. Reporters are pretty good at pitching curves to candidates. Now, on the subject of Jones and Randall, just remember this. They are not your opponents in this election. You're running against Mayor Keene and the record and policies of the other party. Ed licked Jones and Randall in the primary fight, and that's the end of them. So, you concentrate your fire on the opposition.
1: I guess you've got a point there, Clarence.
2: Take my word for it. Yes, there's plenty of dirty linen on the other side of the fence to keep us busy for the next 2 months. So let's hang it out on their line.

0: I gotta say is he's got a lot of crust.
1: Well, I'll give you that, Randall.
2: Clarence, who's he think he is? Coming into this organization on a fluke and giving orders.
1: He thinks he's our candidate for mayor, Jonesy, and he's right. And let me remind you of something else. We went to him.
0: Reformers. I love them. Everybody wants to be a reformer. They can't wait to throw you to the wolves during a campaign. But 6 months later, let a cop give them a ticket for speeding, or maybe they want a few free ducats to the convention. And who do they ask?
1: I know.
2: You know. That's all you've said. Just where do you stand in this fight, Clarence?
1: I'll tell you exactly where I stand, gentlemen. I stand for a victory in November. And Claude Archer's the man who can give it to us. If we handle him right.
0: Well, what about us? I don't see anyone worrying about handling us very right.
1: You're kicking about something that hasn't happened to you. Have you lost any jobs? Has Archer mentioned your names once in any public statements he's made?
2: Not yet, no, but I say we ought to lay it on the line now. Give it to him straight. Tell him about his high and mighty pal, Ed Robinson.
1: No, not yet, Jonesy. Not just yet. He isn't ready for it.
0: What do you mean he isn't ready for it?
1: Well, he hasn't really got the bug yet. He still wants to be a reformer. That's still the most important thing to him.
2: What are you waiting to see happen?
1: I'm waiting for the bug to bite him. Hard. So hard that being a reformer isn't nearly as important to him as just being elected mayor.

0: There. You know, I think this is going to be a pretty fair speech, honey.
1: Mm-hmm.
0: Mm-hmm. Can't you do any better than mm-hmm?
1: God.
0: Yeah?
1: Oh, never mind.
0: Honey, what's eating you? You've been a million miles away all evening.
1: It's... Well, I might as well tell you. It's the speech. Do you know for sure if it's going to be broadcast?
0: Well, no, not yet. Clarence said it depends on how much money they can raise for the rally. Why?
1: They must have some reason for asking us to travel all the way up to the state capital. You're just a local candidate.
0: Honey, I told you the reason. It's a big Labor Day shindig to kick off the campaigns all over the state. The governor's going to speak, me, the sheriff here, Mowbray.
1: But if there's a chance you'll be heard on the radio all over the state, well, then I think you ought to say something about how you stand on Jones and Randall.
0: If you want the truth, I think I should myself, honey. But Clarence says...
1: I know. Concentrate on the opposition.
0: Well, it makes sense, doesn't it?
1: But, Claude, how can you expect people to vote for you as a reform candidate if your own house isn't in order?
0: My own house is in order. I've told Ward how I stand on Jones and Randall.
1: Then tell the people. That's what you told Ed to do last spring. That's what you'd want him to do now, isn't it?
0: Yeah. Yeah, I guess it is. All right, honey. Start a new paragraph.

0: What time is it now, honey?
1: It's just past noon.
0: Well, we'll be in the capital by one. Plenty of time for lunch when we get there. This stateroom's really an oven. You know, we should have driven down with the kids.
1: I can send for some more ice
0: cream. No, it just makes me hotter.
1: Claude?
0: Huh?
1: Has Mr. Ward seen the speech since you changed it?
0: Well, I gave him a copy when we got on the train this morning. He's probably ready by now.
1: You think he'll make any fuss?
0: I think we'd have heard from him by now if he was going to. His room's just down at the end of the car.
1: Is it definite that your speech will be on the radio?
0: Well, it's supposed to be. unless the governor talks too long.
1: Claude, There's something...
2: Come in, it's unlocked.
3: Well, Claude, we'd like to talk to you.
2: Why, sure, Clarence. Oh, I...
3: You know Sam Jones, Phil Randall?
0: Sure. Come on in.
2: Claude?
3: Mrs. Archer, I believe you know Mr. Jones?
1: Oh, yes.
2: Pleasure.
3: Mr. Randall.
0: How do you do?
1: Nice seeing you again.
0: Will you have a seat?
3: Perfect. Now, Claude, about this speech.
0: Yeah?
3: Now, by and large, it's a very good speech, but, well, frankly, I think you've gone too far.
0: Honey, if you don't want to stay in for this, you can...
1: I'd like to, Claude, unless you mind.
0: All right, suit yourself.
3: Now, before you say anything, Claude, I ought to tell you I had a perfectly good reason for asking Jones and Randall into this.
2: You bet your life he did.
3: I thought I was doing the talking, Phil.
2: All right, so talk. Excuse me.
3: To put it to you bluntly, Claude, I can't go along with this speech. It's a bad idea.
0: I suppose you mean the part that refers to these two gentlemen.
3: Exactly.
0: There's nothing libelous in it. I don't accuse them of anything. I told you I didn't want their support. This speech simply puts me in a public record to that effect.
3: Claude, I am trying to be reasonable about this.
4: I think you're trying a little too hard, if you ask me, Clarence.
3: If you want to turn this into a dogfight, Sam, that's all right. But don't ask me to hold your coat.
2: We didn't come here to fight, but someone's got to straighten this out. There's no dealing with this guy.
3: We can't settle anything by yelling.
0: Now, Clarence, let's get something straight. I said I'd be your candidate, but I told you the conditions.
3: I am perfectly aware of what you told me.
0: Well, we're wasting our time if you come here to try and make me change my mind.
3: You may be wrong. At least wait until you hear what I have to say. Do you know why we're able to broadcast your speech this afternoon?
0: Well, I suppose because you raised enough money to pay for the airtime.
3: That's right. Do you know who put it up? Out of their own pockets?
0: You aren't trying to tell me that these two...
3: I am.
0: Clarence, I thought I made myself clear on this subject. They're not buying me for the price of a radio program.
3: They're not trying to buy you. They're trying to strengthen the whole ticket.
0: Whatever it costs them, I'll pay them back.
2: We're wasting our time with this guy, Clarence.
0: I could have told you that when you first walked in here.
2: He's asking for it, Clarence. He's standing there just begging for it. Go on, tell him.
0: What does he mean, tell him? Tell me what?
3: I would have preferred to avoid this, Claude.
0: Avoid what? What are you talking about?
3: Ed Robinson.
1: Claude.
0: No, honey. Let him finish. Let him finish. What about Ed Robinson?
3: He decided to go along with us.
0: You're crazy.
3: He agreed to accept any support that Jones and Randall could give him.
0: I don't believe it. He wouldn't have anything to do with this.
3: Claude, he did, whether you believe it or not.
0: Ed didn't want any part of you. He wouldn't have any part of you.
1: Claude, this is what I was trying to tell you.
0: What you were trying to tell me? What is this, Jane? What are you talking about?
1: I learned it from Eileen when she phoned this morning, just before we left for the train.
0: What did she tell you?
1: That Ed did what Mr. Ward says. He took Jones and Randall back.
0: It doesn't make any sense. He fought them. He wouldn't have any reason.
2: He had a reason, all right, Archer. Don't you worry. He had a dandy.
1: Eileen said it was a long time ago when Ed was first starting in business as a lawyer. He had some trouble about money. Escrow money that he was supposed to be holding for someone.
2: And we found out about it. It took a little digging, but we found it.
0: Get out of here.
3: Now take it easy, Claude.
4: You save your yelling for someone else, Archer. We don't have to take it. We know where the body's buried.
0: Get out of here before I break you in two.
1: Claude, please.
3: Go on, boys. Leave us alone. I'll handle this.
2: All right. But you make him see it, Clarence.
3: I'll make him see it. Go on. I'll meet you at the stadium.
4: You don't seem to get it, Archer. We're fighting for our lives.
3: Go ahead, boys, will you please?
4: See you out at the rally, Clarence.
3: Yes, sure. Well, Claude?
0: I can't seem to get my brain working. Ed. 20 years I've known him. It's crazy.
3: He made a mistake. People do, you know.
0: I don't know. I just don't know. What'll happen if I go ahead and give the speech, as it is?
3: Dumping Jones and Ransom?
0: Yes.
3: They'll break the story about Ed Robinson. The opposition, they'll use it against you. And you'll lose the election. Look, how do you think most people choose a candidate? They look at him. If he's fat, smokes cigars, he's probably a crook. But if he's broad-shouldered, clean-cut, with a clear eye and a ready smile, they trust him with their life savings.
0: It's not like that, Clarence. Not anymore. The people are waking up.
3: Some people, yes, but how many? You hear it every day. Politics, they say. What's the use? One party's as bad as another.
0: There's truth in it.
3: I know there is. But how many of the people do anything about it? Look at your figures. If we get out 60% of the vote, we've worked a miracle. Where are the other 40? Well, maybe it's raining on election day, or the polling place isn't on their way to the grocery store. Or maybe they're just sitting around the house telling themselves that one party is just as bad as another.
0: You've been in politics too long, Clarence. It's made you cynical.
3: No. It's made me realistic. And time doesn't have anything to do with it. Ed Robinson wasn't in politics more than 6 months. But he saw the way the wind blew.
0: You had him over a barrel. He had to go along with you.
3: No, he did not, really. He could have gone to the people. He could have told them his side of the story and left it up to them. No, he didn't dare.
0: No, he never had a chance.
3: He didn't dare. When push came to shove, Ed realized he couldn't trust the people to think it out all by themselves. Maybe they'd just read the headlines, look at the picture. Maybe they'd fail him. But with Jones and Randall, he could be sure. With those two, you get what you pay for. So consequently, he took them back.
0: I see. Well, it turns out to be a pretty smelly business, eh, baby?
1: Doesn't have to be, Claude. Just because the politicians have made it that way.
3: Politicians, my eye, Jane. You blame people like Jones and Randall for this, or me? We don't make the rules for this game, my dear. The people do. And no one but the people can change them.
0: Do you really believe that, Clarence?
3: I don't have to believe it. It's so. I don't think people want to change the rules. Not enough to do it. Not enough to walk to the polls without being coaxed or paid or carried on the back of some precinct captain.
0: Well, what do you suggest?
3: If you want to be mayor?
0: Oh, don't worry. I want to be. I've got it bad.
1: Claude.
0: I want to be mayor. What's wrong with that? I think I'd be a good one.
1: I won't say another word.
0: Women should stay at home.
1: Except on election day.
0: All right. Let's have a scrap. Let's have a Lulu.
1: Don't worry, Claude. There won't be any scrap. This is something you've got to decide for yourself.
3: I think you'd win, Claude, if you took them back. I think you'll lose if you read that speech the way it's written. Think it over, son. I'll see you at the stadium.

0: I thought it was hot on the train. You could boil a steak under this speaker's platform.
1: I don't understand it. Every sentence the governor says, I keep thinking it's the end of the speech.
0: I've been told that's the art of giving a political address. Make every word sound like it's your last.
1: Yeah, in a few minutes, you'll be up there, Claude, talking to them.
0: I know.
1: Have you made up your mind?
0: I've been thinking what a lot of good I could do as mayor if I won.
1: You haven't answered my question.
2: Well, Claude, you're set.
0: Is the governor finished?
2: Yes, he's winding up.
0: Clarence, I've never had to speak to so many people in my whole life.
2: Well, don't give it a thought. They like you out there. They just like you fine.
0: Yeah, they think I'm a winner, don't they?
2: They don't have any reason not to. There it is, Claude. The governor's finished. You're on next. Better get up on that platform, son.
0: Give me a kiss, honey. Wish me luck.
1: You do what you think's best, Claude. I think you'd make a wonderful mayor.
0: Goodbye, baby.
2: Give it to them, Claude. Let them have it.
3: Clarence, what's he going to do?
2: I don't know, Georgie. I honestly don't know.
4: He knows what'll happen if he crosses us, don't he?
2: I told him, Randall. Yes, I told him.
3: He could win, you know, Clarence. He could take us all in if he'd just get smart.
2: Maybe he's got it. Or maybe he's going to try it.
4: What do you mean, try it? Try what?
2: The people. Maybe he's going to try the people.
3: What's this people talk? Where do they fit into the picture?
2: Listen, maybe he can tell you.
5: Thank you. Thank you, ladies and gentlemen. Thank you. I've got a prepared speech here. And I've been told that if I read it to you, I'll be committing political suicide. Well, maybe that's right. But I'm going to read that speech. It'll name names, it'll step on a few toes, and it may lose me a lot of votes. But nothing I'll say in that speech, nothing is half as important as a point I want to make right now. It hasn't anything to do with me or my candidacy. Not anymore. It's about you. The people in this stadium. The people at home listening to me on the radio. You're the people who go to the polls. You're the people who make the decisions. You don't know how strong you are. I know you don't. You can win. You can make this state, this city, this country, anything, everything you want of it. I want you to know that. But there's one thing you've got to realize if you want us to be candidates you can have faith in. You've got to realize that faith is a two-way street. We've got to have faith in you. Faith in your judgment, too. Faith in whether you want to tell right from wrong. Give us that faith. Understand this. You're not just one vote. You're the people. You're the loudest voice in the land. Make us hear it. Make us listen to it.

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1: You know, there are talents for living, talents for learning, and talents for the arts. Yes, and there's a talent for praying, too. A talent for learning the language of God, because that's what prayer is. Unlike other talents, however, this one can be acquired by anyone whose heart is sincere, and it can be acquired very easily. It's merely in the way we speak to God. It's the thoughts of our hearts reaching out to our Heavenly Father for help and guidance. It's the wish to give thanks for the blessings we've received. And it's the words on our lips when we join with our loved ones in family prayer. Now, friendship is a wonderful thing. Having friends we can talk to and confide in, and on whom we can count in our difficulties. And the best friend of any family is God. His presence among us means peace and unity and happiness and even security. Because while other friends may sometimes be able to help us, God can always help us. I think God's becoming popular. Yeah, in a great many homes these days. Because so many now realize that, like the best of friends, God wants to keep our families closely together and happy. And they've learned what this program is constantly telling us. And it's so true. That the family that prays together stays together.
2: More things are wrought by prayer than this world dreams.

From Hollywood, Family Theater has brought you The People's Choice, starring Lewis Hayward. Gene Lockhart was your host. Others in our cast were Virginia Gregg, Pat McGeehan, Herb Vigran, Frank Gerstle, and Bob Emlin. The script was written by John T. Kelly, with music composed and conducted by Harry Zimmerman, and was directed for Family Theater by Joseph F. Mansfield. 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

0: Hi, this is Randy Stone. I cover the night beat for the Chicago Star. You never know when there's magic in a story. I mean the magic that takes a routine yarn and suddenly electrifies the whole country, giving the good people an emotional bath. You take the story of Jody Levering, age 5, going on 6. At noon Sunday, the lost boy report came in, just one of 40 or 50 on a normal day. But the boy hadn't been found by 8 o'clock that night. And then the story broke on the other side of town, down among the lower bistro set in Lost Man's Canyon, where an ancient church with its tall spire benignly spreads its protection over a neighborhood that consists of missions, pawn shops, buy your shoes with the shirt off your back secondhand stores, 5 and 10 Muscatel shops, and hockey tonks. Jody Levering, 5 going on 6, missing. And in the church, Father Clary was preparing for evening prayers. Miss Gately, the organist, was at the organ when the old caretaker wandered through the vestibule.
1: Time to ring the bell, Father?
2: Certainly, John.
1: Good. Here we go. My gosh. Father?
3: Yes, John, what is it?
1: There's something wrong up in the tower. The bell doesn't...
3: Oh, let me try it. First time I've ever had trouble with it.
1: Guess I better go up.
3: You'll be careful. Those wooden steps in it.
1: I haven't been up in for a long time, have I? So I'll get the bell fixed.
0: It was a friendly sort of church over 60 years old, with the kind of stained glass windows and rows of worn benches you rarely see anymore. The organ was on the right side of the altar, and behind it was a door that opened onto the rickety wooden stairs leading up 65 feet to the belfry. Father Clary stood at the bottom of the circular stairway and peered up into the darkness of the bell tower as John, puffing and sighing, reached the top. And suddenly...
3: John! John! John, are you all right?
2: I told you to be careful.
3: Bush. Bush.
2: What?
4: Stay out! Stay out!
3: Who is he? Who's up there?
4: Stay away from him! I'll kill the father!
0: That's the way it broke. Jody Levering, 5 going on 6, no longer missing. Now found in the bell tower of the Church of St. Francis. But how do you get him down? A man up there with him who didn't think twice about pushing an old man down a 65-foot stairway. The extras hit the street inside of 7 minutes. Child hostage in church tower. That was the magic. It went over the wire services. Inside of 12 minutes, it had spread from the Atlantic to the Pacific, from Mexico to Canada. And before the extras had hit the street, the people of the night had drifted out of the bars, the Muscatel shops, the tattoo emporiums, and dark doorways. And they'd congregated on the sidewalks and flowed over into the street. Their necks craned upward, up to the belfry of the old church. The police threw a cordon around the church, and the fire department was there with ladders and nets, equipment for catching a falling body.
1: You know who the man is, Brandy?
0: No, not yet.
1: And what do you come here for?
0: It'll be interesting to find out. Sterling! Lieutenant Sterling!
5: Hey, yeah, what is it, Storm?
0: Anything I can do?
5: Yeah, keep out of the way.
0: Who is it up there?
5: How do I know? Look, don't get underfoot. This is tough. Get that mic around the front, Sergeant. I want the loudspeaker set over here.
1: He can't last up there.
0: No, neither can the boy.
1: Yeah, it's just a question of hanging around until something happens. Cut and dry. They'll cause us some tear gas and we'll be all over.
0: If you were up there, what would you use to protect yourself?
1: The boy.
0: Yeah, the boy.
1: Yeah, but the guy's a sucker. He can't get away with it.
0: Well, sure he can't, but what about the boy? Police can't do anything if it'll hurt that kid. That killer's got more protection up there than an armory you've given him.
6: This is the police. Hello up there. You have no way out. You might as well come down peacefully. Give up the jail. You're entirely surrounded. There's no way out for you.
0: He was holding the boy out of the tiny window up at the top of the tower. And suddenly, no one was breathing. No one in that whole crowd all around me. The child dangling in space 65 feet from the ground.
4: But if you come near me, I'll slap you. If you do anything at all.
0: He pulled the boy back into the tower. Everybody began to breathe again, a little shocked, a little thrilled, too.
1: Oh, what a picture that would make, huh, Stone?
0: You know where I can get some binoculars, Harry?
1: Huh? Binoculars?
0: Yeah, might be able to see into the window of that tower on the top of that building down the street.
1: Hey, that's right. It is about the same height.
0: It'd help if we knew what he was doing.
1: Binoculars. Yeah, Beckett, tough call.
0: Can you reach him?
1: I'll give him a buzz. But
6: if you'll come down, it'll save us all a lot of time and trouble. Do you hear me up there?
7: Keep the monk alive.
5: Won't do any good now. Maybe later. Connors.
8: Yes, sir.
5: Get those searchlights on.
8: Yes,
7: sir. Light them.
8: Hey, Lieutenant, if we could get a tear gas bomb in that window, I got a pretty good throwing arm.
5: Even if you were Grover Cleveland Alexander, what have you missed?
0: Oh, it was inspirational. That magic in a story all around me, standing on the sidewalk across from the Church of St. Francis. Looking up where the cones of light speared the tiny window. And then something real came out of the crowd. The child's mother.
9: Jody, my baby.
5: Mrs. Levering, it'd be better if you didn't. Connors.
8: Yes?
5: See that she stays in my car. Have someone stay with her.
9: Jody.
5: Oh, where's your husband, Mrs. Levering? Your husband. Where is he?
9: Where?
5: Connors, take care of her. I want those lights kept up there on the tower.
9: My husband's not here. New York, I'm just...
10: Jody! We're going to save him.
0: Hello, Father.
2: Mr. Stone.
0: How's the old gentleman who was knocked down the stairs?
2: Oh, John, his legs are broken, but he'll be all right.
5: Any way to get up there, Father? A back way or anything?
2: Just the wooden stairs, Lieutenant, as far as I know. There are some musty old rooms and hallways downstairs. You know how they built the church 60 years ago.
5: Yeah.
2: Lieutenant, I'm going up.
5: Going up? Where?
2: Up the wooden stairs inside the church to the belfry.
5: But
2: I can't leave that child up there. I can't.
0: It's dangerous, Father.
2: It's dangerous not going up, Mr. Stone.
0: But, Father...
2: Oh, no. I'll be all right. He won't harm me.

0: Father Clary went back inside the church and I followed him. He went down the long aisle, past the organ, and through the door. I stood and watched him start up the rickety stairs. He wouldn't let me go with him. He wouldn't let me talk him out of it. A short and stocky man, puffing a little, past 60, holding onto the flimsy railing as he went up and up the circular stairs. What do you do? What kind of logic do you use? Surround the church, get the fire department nets out, try to think of everything the maniac up there could think of, but no way to prevent Jody Levering's death. Sure, you could get him, but how long would it take to throw a 40-pound child out of a stone window? In which direction would he throw it? How far out? You played games with a child's life?
1: I said don't come up there! How is Jody?
0: Father Clary's footsteps stopped, and he began talking. I couldn't hear the words. I knew what they were, but I couldn't hear them.

0: I didn't have to go outside to know what was happening. Holding him out the window, threatening to throw the child. I looked up into the blackness of the bell tower. Father Clary was coming down. And at the bottom, my reporter friend had a cameraman ready to get some pictures of Father Clary.
1: I take it from that angle, Andy. Get a shot of Father Clary's face.
0: Not missing any beds, huh, Harry?
1: Oh, hello, Andy. I got those binoculars for you. Here he comes, Andy. You'll be tired. Get an angle on the face. I want his eyes. I want to see the defeat. Father!
0: Not a picture.
1: Get it, Andy. What'd he say, Father?
2: He wouldn't kill me. He wasn't interested in killing me.
1: Yeah, but what did he say?
2: Mr. Stone, what can we do?
0: Were you able to see him, Father?
2: Oh, it was too dark.
0: His voice, young, old?
1: Can I have another shot of you, Father?
2: His voice? How can you tell?
0: Sick?
2: Yes, sick. His soul is sick.
1: How about it, Father? Another picture?
0: Outside the church in the street, the crowd kept growing, pushed back by the police. Dark faces in a dark night, their eyes roving incessantly, a little undercurrent in them. What do they think, these people? Do they think like Mrs. Levering, who can't think anything because there's the white heat of fear in her? Jody, Jody, Jody, that's all. Just a name, 5 going on 6. What do you think, you eating a sandwich, you smoking a pipe? A pipe that's for chess, for reading, for a gentle kind of thinking. What's in your mind, stranger? What are you thinking about puffing your pipe? And you, lady, what's on your mind? Who stays out in the night? Who stays out and crowds the street and spills out into the gutter, rubbernecks to the inn on the kill? It was easy to spot the people from the other side of town, the ones who didn't belong around this two-bit burlesque free soup kitchen district. Their jacket and trousers matched from the other side of town. But no different from this side. Everybody the same. The same eyes shining. The same taut expectancy in their upturned faces.
1: All right. All right. What about it? We're going to use those binoculars?
3: Let's start.
0: Yeah.
3: Yeah. Let's go.
0: I'll tell the lieutenant. I'll meet you up in a little.
1: Okay.
3: Randy Stone?
0: Yeah.
3: My name's Ralph Benton, Mr. Stone.
0: Oh?
3: University of Chicago. I'm taking a PhD in psychiatry.
0: Oh, yeah.
3: No, wait, wait. Look, this is what I'm studying. This. The psychology of that man up there.
0: Oh, later on,
3: no,
0: son.
3: From the time they're children, patterns, behavior patterns, you can tell them.
0: Sure, I'll see you.
3: No, wait, look. I've got to tell somebody about it.
0: About what?
3: This is the time when something can be done. People arouse.
0: Can be done about what?
3: That kind of a man, Mr. Stone, the psychopath.
0: Uh-huh. Well, who does what about it?
3: Well, the people have to do it. They're sick. That kind of person is just sick. You can help through your column.
0: Yeah, well, it won't help right now up there. I'll see you later.
3: Look, Mr. Stone, I've got a plan. That building on the next block, from the roof.
0: What about?
3: Well, it's right on the line with the church belfry. Now, if you had a rifle with telescopic sights, and you waited for the right chance.
0: Uh-huh. Yeah, that might work.
4: Now, listen to me, and listen. You've got no chance up there. You haven't done anything yet. Don't do anything foolish. Come down. We won't harm you.
3: Why doesn't he answer?
0: He doesn't want to show himself. A rifle, one shot. It would have to be one shot. It would have to kill him instantly. Or he'd kill the boy.

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1: It's the Silver Jubilee on NBC. We have three fellows we'd like you to meet. I'm speaking about Malone, Kane, and the man called X. Each is in the same business, and a dangerous business it is. Outthinking and many times outgunning national as well as international criminals. 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And beginning Sunday, July 1st, Martin Kane, Private Eye. Three invitations to high adventure over NBC.
0: And now back to Nightbeat and Randy Stone.
2: I told Lieutenant Sterling about the rifle and the binoculars, and he thought it might be a chance. Risky, because the first shot would have to be the only shot, but a chance. I went to a cigar store on the corner, into a phone booth, and dialed the Southside Hunting Club. I wanted Charlie Peterson, the national champion rifle marksman, and I was lucky. He was there in the club room. I told him what I wanted.
3: Of course, Randy. I'll have to pick up my gun at the club downstairs for the shop. I left it for a minor adjustment on the sights. I'll meet you on the roof in 15 minutes.
2: You want to know what it looked like from the top of that building down the street? There were these searchlights pinpointing the stone tower, the tiny windows at the top. No glass of frame other than the cold stone itself. And down below, the fire trucks, the police cars, the crowd of people milling around, their faces turned upward. Occasionally in the darkness, you could see the flash of a photographer's bulb. And over the whole scene, there was a restlessness, because up there was a man and a boy. And death was electric in the air. Lieutenant Sterling and Officer Connors were up on the rooftop with me, waiting for Peterson, the rifle marksman, to join us.
4: You see anything with those binoculars, Stone?
2: No. You can't see inside the tower. It's just a black hole.
4: Mm. How's Peterson going to aim?
2: I don't know. There was a way to get some light.
4: Searchlight?
2: Yeah, right up here on this roof. It's on a level with that belfry.
4: Well, we can try. Connors?
5: Yes?
4: Let's get a searchlight up here.
2: It wasn't as simple as it sounded. The firemen worked with the police in rigging up a block and tackle. They put it on the far side of the roof so that the man in the tower couldn't see what was going on if he happened to look our way. In the middle of the preparations, Charlie Peterson arrived, and we had to explain everything to him. And it was quite a lot of explaining.
6: Sure, I understand. You're going to flash that searchlight on the tower window, and when he sticks his head out, I shoot.
2: That's right. You shoot once.
6: About 200 yards. You should have been able to check these sights. Wind drift past 7 miles set it off about 2 inches at 200 yards.
4: It can't be a near miss, Peterson. If you only wound him, it'll be the end of the child.
6: 200 yards. When are you going to set up that light?
4: It's being set up now.
6: When you spot that window, I'll be able to get a good bead.
2: We can't spot it, Peterson.
6: Huh?
2: The minute we throw the spotlight in that window and light up the tower, it'll probably react.
4: Take it out on the kit.
2: So we've got to wait until you're ready. When we snap on the light, you've got to be set to fire immediately. We can't even afford to miss the window with the light the first time.
6: Oh, I see.
2: You understand it now?
6: The rifle was in the shop. It's supposed to be true now. It was a 2-inch drift. But even a half inch...
2: Even a half inch. How big is the heart?
4: 2.5. 3 inches.
6: 200 yards. Maybe I'd better use the kneeling position. Steady.
2: Whatever's most comfortable.
6: Well, prone's the best, but...
2: I know you can't lie down on the wall. This is an awful responsibility, Lieutenant. If someone were on the PA and got to talking to him, maybe he'd show at the window.
4: Connors, get down there and make with a loudspeaker, huh?
5: Yes, sir.
6: Just one shot. It could be a bullseye and still not kill him. Can you see anything over there with the glasses, Stone?
2: No. How about it, Sterling? Are we almost ready?
4: Almost.
2: All right, Peterson?
6: All right. Stone.
2: Yeah?
6: This is the only way that there's no other way, nothing else to do?
2: Nothing that we know of. Sure, it's a gamble, but... it's a bigger gamble just waiting for him to do something.
6: Sure.
2: It's no disgrace to back out, Peterson.
6: games. I only played games with a rifle.
2: Well, this isn't a game.
6: Rifle. Fixed at the shop. Even a half inch miss, I could still hit the bullseye and not kill him.
2: It isn't a disgrace.
6: I...
5: You up there?
4: That's Connors. Ready, Mr. Peterson?
5: Release the boy.
2: Yeah. I'll give you a three count. When I get the three, you switch on the light, Sterling.
4: Right.
2: You'll do it, Peterson. I'll have my glasses ready. Okay, Sterling?
4: Go ahead.
5: You up there?
6: I'm ready.
2: One, two, three. Lights!
6: Shoot, man, shoot! I can't see.
2: Hold it. The window, it's boarded up. He put a board in the window.
6: I didn't think I could have pressed the trigger.

0: That was the end of the roof experiment. Peterson left and Sterling and I went back down to the street. I started through the crowd, dark faces still upturned. And Sterling went back to the PA.
1: Why don't they do something? I left Billy sitting in the booth and I said I'd be back up, but I can't go back in. It just can't go away. Something might happen. I've turned my back on
2: it. You haven't killed anyone. You haven't done anything really wrong yet. Come down.
1: Do you think he's...
2: You won't be hurt. You have our word.
1: Do you think he's going to...
3: Nah, he's scared stiff
1: up there. I remember one time I locked myself in a room and I was a kid and my folks handled the door. I couldn't move. I was
3: going to be
1: scared.
3: Hello, Mr. Stone.
0: Oh.
3: Mr. Stone, yeah. Do you remember the hiring case? They follow a pattern. This man broke into a house. He was caught. And to prevent himself being found out, he killed.
0: Yeah, I remember. You were kind of young when it happened.
3: 15, but I'm studying it now in class. This man loves it up there. All the fear in him, the hate for the world. He'll show him. He'll show him.
0: What did you say your name is?
3: Benton, Ralph Benton. I've got some theories.
0: Okay. Maybe they're theories. What are they?
3: He doesn't want to kill. He'll only do it if he's forced to. You've got to understand the ego. He feels as though the whole world's against him. He's got to prove himself. It starts out with Dryden, and he feels sorry for himself. Nobody loves him. From infancy on, you can trace the pattern. When he's 7, 8, 10, 12, building all the time, going from stealing something because he's putting something over on the world. Not because he wants what he steals.
0: You sound like a textbook.
3: Well, I tell you, Mr. Stone, I've studied. I'm majoring in it. When you understand the psychology of that kind of man, you can find a way to overcome him.
0: All right. What's your idea?
3: Everybody leave him alone.
0: Leave him alone?
3: Yes. Simple, isn't it? You see, if everybody goes away, the limelight will disappear. He hears that voice on the loudspeaker, and it swells his ego. That's what he wants. He's saying to himself, it's me. It's me. All this fuss and bother. It's for me.
0: So take away this fuss and bother, and you think he won't harm the boy?
3: Yes, that's right. He's sick up there. Don't you see? Sick. Sick in his mind. Insane. But the law doesn't say he's insane. The law says a person is insane when he can't tell right from wrong. But this man knows the difference between right and wrong, so the law says he's sane.
0: All right, then what is it?
3: Well, I say he's insane. He can tell right from wrong, but he can't control himself. He can't keep himself from doing wrong. Isn't that being sick, Mr. Stone?
0: But why would this man take a young boy along with him?
3: Well, maybe the boy saw him.
0: You mean saw him stealing?
3: Yes, that's right.
0: Then what?
3: Maybe he lived around that neighborhood, and the man would be exposed as a thief. So what does he do? He wants to protect himself. He doesn't want to kill the boy, but he doesn't want the boy to tell who broke into the house. So, well, what can he do?
0: Let's push through here. I want to speak to Father Cleary.
3: Don't you understand? He doesn't want to kill the boy, but all these people are forcing him into it.

0: Hello, Father.
1: Is there anything new, Randy?
0: Maybe. Let's go over there, Ralph. Yeah. Another element of the psychopath, Ralph, is that he likes to flirt with danger. And lets people know him as an individual, he doesn't get any pleasure out of being the center of attraction.
1: Yes.
0: Right here. First, you tell me a rifle shot is a good way to stop him. And then you put a board over the window. That told me, Ralph. That told me.
1: I know.
0: How did you get down from the belfry?
1: An old passageway down in the basement through the tunnel that leads to Father Cleary's house behind the church.
0: Uh-huh.
1: You can kneel if you want to, son. It'll be easier that way.
0: Yes, Father. I want to kneel.
1: It's all right now, Randy.
0: Thank you, Father. I'm going upstairs and get Jody Lemery.

So it was sanctuary after all, wasn't it? Jody was unharmed, frightened, though. It left a deeper scar on his mother and father. It left a scar on me, too. I wonder how many of those people out there on the street felt cheated. Nothing happened. Nothing. No murder. No killing. Nobody thrown out of the tower. All it was that somebody came to church for sanctuary. Copy, boy.

Night Beat, starring Frank Lovejoy, is produced and directed by Warren Lewis. 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The part of Benton was played by Stacey Harris. Others in tonight's cast were Joan Banks, Norman Field, John Stevenson, Harry Bartell, Jack Crucian, and Ted DeCorsia. Frank Lovejoy can currently be seen co-starring with Joan Crawford and Robert Young in Warner Brothers' Goodbye, My Fancy. 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

0: apart. What happened?
1: I don't know. I didn't slam the door.
0: Maybe it was the wind. Better open it again. It's pitch black down here.
1: It's locked.
0: Locked? That's impossible. Let me try.
1: Oh, oh.
0: Frank, what's that? Where are you? I can't see a thing. Oh.
2: NBC presents The Adventures of Frank Merriwell.

0: an echo of the past, an exciting past, a romantic past, the era of the horse and carriage, gaslit streets, and free-for-all football games, the era of one of the most beloved figures in American fiction, Frank Merriwell. Merriwell is loved as much today as ever he was, and so the National Broadcasting Company brings him to radio in a new series of stories based on the famous books written by Gilbert Patton under the pen name Bert L. Standish. Today, The Mystery of the Iron Door. It's late Friday afternoon as our story opens. Afternoon classes at Yale have just ended, and Frank and Bart, accompanied by Inza Burridge, are entering the crowded post office building in downtown New Haven.
1: I won't be long, Frank. I promised Aunt Belle I'd get this package in the mail before the weekend.
2: Well, that's all right, Enzo. Bart and I are in no hurry.
3: No, Coach canceled baseball practice this afternoon.
4: Hello, Frank. Bart, I thought I recognized your voice.
2: Hi, George. I didn't know that was you ahead of us in line.
4: Well, I came down here to pick up a registered letter. Say, I don't believe I know the young lady.
2: Oh, I'm sorry, Miss Burridge. Mr. Davis.
1: How do you do?
4: I'm glad to know you, Miss Burridge.
1: You aren't in Frank and Bart's class, are you, Mr. Davis?
3: Well, not George, is it? He's a postgraduate.
4: Yes, I'm taking special graduate courses at the university.
5: And confidentially, he's one of the most brilliant men at Yale.
1: Oh?
4: Ignore that, Miss Burridge. I'm little more than a drudge.
2: Well, how are those secret experiments of yours coming along, George?
4: Oh, what secret experiments, Frank?
1: Secret experiments? My, that sounds exciting.
4: Not very, Miss Burridge. But say, Frank, what's this that I hear about your geology class going up to Echo Cavern tomorrow?
2: Well, not the whole class, George. Just 14 of us who are interested in mineralogy.
1: Mm-hmm. I didn't know about that, Frank. Where is Echo Cavern?
2: Well, it's a big limestone cave about 25 miles north of here. They've been promising us this field trip for a long time now, but this is the first weekend we haven't had a ball game scheduled.
4: Well, the reason I ask is that I'm going to be up there myself tomorrow.
3: Oh, more of your experiments, George?
4: Well, I've been up several times the past few weeks. I'm hoping this will be my last trip. Where are you staying? At the Choate Farm? The man who owns the cavern?
2: No, at that little inn right next to the farm.
4: Oh, sure. That's Henderson's place.
3: Well, that reminds me, Frank. We're supposed to be over at the New Haven house to complete arrangements with Mr. Henderson.
2: Oh, I know. We'll do it as soon as we mail in his package.
1: Well, you needn't wait for me, Frank. Go right ahead.
2: Oh, it's all right. We have plenty of time. We're almost at the window.
6: All right. Who's next?
3: He means you, George.
4: Oh, yes. I'm George Davis, and I received this notice of a registered letter.
6: Oh? Didn't the postman deliver it?
4: Well, I must have been out when he came, but it's very important.
6: Well, now, let's see.
4: It's very valuable.
6: Nope, the postman isn't back to it yet.
4: Not back?
6: Nope.
4: Now, look here. A few people have lost it.
6: Sonny, hold your horses. Nothing's been lost. The carrier hasn't come back with it yet. That's
4: well,
6: all.
4: When will he be back?
6: Any minute now. You'll just have to wait. Next.
2: Are you through, George?
4: Yes, yes. Go ahead. I hope that blasted postman comes back with my letter.
2: Well, it's tough luck. But don't worry. You'll get it. Now, Enzo, let's have that package. I'm glad we caught you before you left town, Mr. Henderson. We wanted to complete arrangements for our field trip tomorrow.
7: Your geology professor's already talked to me, boys. It'll want dinner for 14 out there tomorrow, is that right?
2: Yes, sir, but there's one thing more.
7: No?
2: Bart and I are preparing a special paper on cave formations, and we were given permission to stay over until Sunday.
3: We were wondering if you could put us up at the inn.
7: Well, no, I don't know. I don't really open until summer.
2: But we thought you might make an exception this time, Mr. Henderson. We won't be much trouble.
7: I haven't any help out there yet, just my caretaker. Oh, but I suppose it can be arranged. It's just a one night, you say, huh?
3: Yes.
7: Yeah, very well. I'll put you two boys up. Now, what time's your party arriving?
2: Well, we'll get there on the 10 o'clock train tomorrow morning, and the whole group except Bart and I will return on the evening train.
7: And I'll have Parsons meet you at the station in the coach. Take you right out to the cavern.
2: Yes, sir. And thank you very much. We'll see you tomorrow at Echo Cavern.
3: Oh, here's Inza. She must have waited for us.
2: Oh, we could have walked back to the campus, Inza.
1: Why should you when I have a carriage right here? Hop in.
2: Well, we completed our arrangements with Mr. Henderson.
1: That's good. Get out, Major. Get out. Frank, guess who walked by just as you went to the hotel?
2: Oh.
1: That boy we met in the post office, George Davis.
2: Oh, George? What did he have to say?
1: That's just it. He didn't say anything. He walked by without even seeing me. I spoke to him, but he was so busy reading a letter, he didn't hear me.
3: Well, that must be the letter he was waiting for.
2: I suppose so.
3: Maybe it has something to do with those secret experiments of his.
1: Are they really so secret, or are you two just teasing me?
2: Well, they're secret, all right, Inza. There are all kinds of rumors about them, but no one knows just what he's working on.
3: I wonder why he goes up to Echo Cavern so often.
2: Well, as a guest, I'd say his experiments have something to do with bauxite. There are large deposits of it all around there.
1: Oh. Bauxite? Isn't that some kind of mineral thing?
2: That's right.
3: It's wait. Inza, stop the carriage.
1: What's the matter, Bart? Whoa, boy. Whoa.
3: Look there. Coming out of that alley, it's George.
2: Good night. He's hurt. George! What in the world happened?
8: I'm all right, Frank. Just a little dizzy.
2: Peter, get in the carriage. It looks like you've been in a fight.
8: I have.
2: Well, what happened, George? Here, Bart, help him to the back seat.
8: Right. Easy now, George.
2: Now, do you want us to take you to the infirmary?
8: No. I'll be all right in a minute. Keep right on the way you were going.
2: Well, all right. Go ahead, Izzy.
1: Get up, Major. What on earth was it, Mr. Davis?
8: I was attacked by a man. A footpad.
2: Were you robbed?
8: Well, he took my wallet. Didn't bother with my gold watch and chain.
2: Was there much in the wallet?
8: Only a dollar or two. But my registered letter was in there, too. That's the thing that I didn't want to lose.
3: In the post office, you said that letter was valuable. Was there money in it?
8: No, Bart. It contained a chemical formula, though, that's worth a fortune.
2: A formula? Well, if that was a footpad who attacked you, the formula certainly won't mean anything to him.
1: Yes, when he sees what it is, he'll probably tear it up.
8: I hope he does, Miss Burridge. I can remember the formula, of course, but if it fell into the wrong hands... Well, let's hope he tore it up.
2: I don't suppose you got a good look at the fellow, did you?
8: Yes, Frank, I did. I'm sure I'd recognize him if I saw him again.
2: Well, that's something at least. But you'd never seen him before.
8: Never.
3: I'll bet it was someone who was in the post office and overheard you asking about the letter.
8: Possibly, Bart. He might have thought the registered letter contained money when I said it was valuable. At least I hope that's it.
2: In any event, we'd better report this to the police.
8: No, Frank, let me take care of that. Just drop me off at the dormitory, if you don't mind.
2: Well, as you say. But Enzo wouldn't mind driving past police headquarters, would you, Enzo?
1: Of course not.
8: Oh, please. I'd rather handle this my own way. This is close enough to the dormitory. I'll get off here.
1: Very well. Well, boy. Well.
8: Thanks for everything, and... Please, I'd appreciate it if you didn't say anything about this. Perhaps I can explain more to you when I see you tomorrow at Echo Caverns.
3: I wonder what happened to George, Frank. He said he'd meet us here in the cavern.
2: Well, here comes somebody now. You can see the light from around the bend. Maybe it's George. Hello there.
9: That's you, Frank?
3: That's George, all right.
9: Oh, hi, fellas.
4: Where's the rest of the geology class?
2: Well, they've already started back to New Haven. Oh? We completed the tour of the cavern about a half an hour ago.
8: Oh, by the way, I want you to meet the man who owns these caverns, Farmer Choate. This is Frank Marrowell, and this is Bart Hodge, Mr. Choate.
2: How do you do, sir?
10: Glad to know you.
11: Same here, boys. Hope you've been enjoying my cave.
2: Oh, yes, sir. It's fascinating. Bart and I are particularly interested in these stalactite and stalagmite formations. We're writing a special paper on them.
11: And so? Well, I don't know much about them things myself. Cave's a cave to me.
8: Well, I can help you out on that, fellas. Stalactite formations are a specialty of mine.
3: That's what we were counting on, George.
8: Have you seen the stalactite and stalagmite that have united into one big column?
2: No, but we'd like to. Where is it?
8: Right over here at the rear of this chamber. Come on, I'll show you.
11: Well, you boys spending the night over to Henderson's?
2: That's right, sir.
11: Queer duck, that Henderson. Sure makes him powerful envious that most of this cave is under my property instead of his'n.
2: Well, he seems like a nice enough person.
11: No, he is, I reckon. Except we've been none too neighborly ever since I put up the door.
2: The door?
11: I'll show it to you in a minute.
2: Well, here we are. There's your column.
3: Gosh, Frank, look at that. A 3-foot column from the floor to the ceiling.
2: Oh, it's a beautiful specimen. We ought to make a sketch of it, Bart. But what's this back here? Hold your light a little higher, George.
11: That's the door I told you about.
3: It looks like it's made of iron.
11: It is. Put it up a couple of years ago to separate my part of the cave from Henderson's. He didn't like it none too well either.
3: You mean we're almost under Henderson's property?
8: And that's right, Bart. In fact, the inn itself is almost directly above the cave on the other side of that door.
11: That's why I put it up in the first place. A couple of years back, Henderson used to sell admission to my cave, but... I soon put a stop to that.
2: I don't suppose we could get a look at the cave on the other side of the door.
11: You have to ask Henderson about that, son. I ain't had this door open since it was put in. Been locked all that time.
3: Maybe we could ask Mr. Henderson about it tonight, Frank.
2: Yes, we'll do that.
11: Well, I'll leave you folks now. I've got a lot of chores to do before supper time.
8: Oh, go right ahead, Mr. Choate. I want to show the boys some more of the cave.
11: Stay as long as you want. Supper won't be ready for more than an hour yet.
3: He's quite a character, isn't he?
8: Nice old fella in lots of ways. Although, between you and me, I don't blame Henderson for being peeved about that door.
2: Well, still, Choate has a right to keep other people from exploiting his property.
8: Yes, I suppose so.
3: Say, George, I was just looking at the wall of the cave over here near the door. What mineral composition is it, do you know?
8: Why, yes, Bart. It's made up mostly of calcium carbide. The rest of the cave, though, is principally limestone. Oh, but come along. There's still a lot to see.
2: And
8: on now as we get up here nearer the mouth of the cavern again, you have a good opportunity to examine the limestone walls. Now, notice the formation of the strata along here.
2: Oh, wait a second, George. Let me get this down in my notebook.
9: Hello, McCabe.
3: Someone's calling us, Frank.
9: Mr. Merriwell, Mr. Hart in there.
2: Oh, here we are. Who is it?
9: Parsons, Mr. Henderson's handyman. He sent me around with a buggy to bring you back to suburb.
3: Well, that was nice of him.
2: We're coming right out, Parsons.
9: All right, I'll wait.
8: Oh, we can go now, Frank. You and Bart have all the notes you need, haven't you?
3: Oh, sure, George, sure. We have plenty of material, thanks to you.
2: Yes, we really appreciate all the time you gave.
8: Oh, think nothing of it, fellas. I enjoyed it myself. Well, here we are.
2: Oh, it's good to be in the fresh air.
3: So this must be Parsons waiting for us.
2: Yes, and there's the buggy.
8: Wait a minute.
2: Oh, what's the matter, George?
8: He's the one. Stop.
9: Get out of my way.
8: That's the footpath. After him, boy.
3: Don't let him get in the buggy. Grab the bridle.
2: Get out, boy. Get out.
3: Missed him.
8: Come back here.
2: No use, George. We'll never catch him now.
8: I'd like to pay him back for that attack.
2: So that's the footpath.
3: Are you sure you had the right man, George?
8: Why, of course I am. Didn't you see him run when he caught sight of me? There's no doubt about it.
2: Henderson's own handyman, a thief. That's a strange development.
3: Well, it doesn't seem to make any sense. Oh, if we only had a carriage.
8: Well, no use trying to catch him now. Frank, it's time I told you more about what I've been doing.
2: Now, you're convinced this Parsons fellow ran off with that formula of yours?
8: I'm afraid so. You see, Yale University has been financing me while I experiment to find a cheaper way to produce aluminum.
3: Aluminum?
8: Yes, Bart. It's pretty generally agreed that if it could be made more cheaply, it would be an invaluable material, as strong as steel and yet amazingly lighter.
2: So that's what your experiments are all about.
8: Yes, I've been working on electrolyzing a solution made from bauxite. That's why I did so much work up here at the Choate Farm. There's quite a supply of the stuff in the ground here.
2: Well, things are beginning to make a little sense now.
3: I wish I could say the same. Now, what's all this got to do with that man Parsons?
8: Oh, wait, Bart. Let me finish. A man named Hall perfected a similar process over 15 years ago, in 1885, to be exact. Now, Hall has a factory in New York, and I've been working with him on the improved process.
2: I see. Then that registered letter was from this man Hall.
8: Exactly. It contained our final formula. Now, if that's what Parsons was after when he attacked me, we're in trouble. We have no patent as yet on the process, and anyone who obtained the formula at this stage might beat us to it.
2: Well, I can see now how serious this is. It means years of research by you, Hall, and Yale University will all go for nothing.
8: Right. Unless we can catch this fellow Parsons.
3: Well, he'll never show his face around here. After this, you can be sure of that.
2: That doesn't mean we can't catch him, Bart.
3: How can we start?
2: By talking to Mr. Henderson. I want to find out as much as I can about Parsons. Oh, one more thing, George.
8: Yes?
2: Have you told anybody about this formula being missing?
8: Not a soul.
2: Good. Then don't. It might help if we keep it to ourselves for the time being. Now, let's go to the inn and find Mr. Henderson.
10: Gentlemen, I'm amazed. Are you sure you haven't made a mistake?
8: There's no mistake about it, Mr. Henderson. Parsons ran like a frightened rabbit when he saw me.
10: I can scarcely believe it. Parsons, a common footpad. Why, hang it, the man's been working for me nearly a year now, and he came with excellent references.
2: Do you have any idea where he could have gone, sir?
10: Not the slightest. But if he turns up here for his things, I'll turn him over to the police.
8: Well, thanks. That's all we can expect.
2: Oh, incidentally, Mr. Henderson, do you know whether or not Parsons was in New Haven on Friday for any other reason?
10: Yes, as a matter of fact, he was. As you know, I came down to make some arrangements for the summer season down at the inn. Parsons asked to go along to buy some gardening tools he said he needed.
3: Well, do you think he might have gone back to New Haven?
8: No telling about that, Bart. But I'm leaving on the late train tonight. I'll report it to the police back there.
2: That's the best thing to do, George. Bart and I will stay over until tomorrow as we planned. That is, if it's all right with you, Mr. Henderson.
10: Sure, boys. I said I'd put you up, didn't I?
2: Good. Well, we have some more work to do down in the cavern.

0: We've got enough stalactite samples now, Frank. Let's go.
1: Just a second, Bart. Come over here near the iron door.
0: Oh, sure. What's wrong?
1: You smell anything? Like chemicals?
0: Yes. Now that you mention it, I do. Smell seems to come from beyond that door.
1: That's what I thought, too. What do you make of it?
0: I don't know. Well, I suppose it could be the dampness affecting the bauxite deposits in the ground here.
1: Possibly. Well, that deposit of calcium carbide George told us about.
0: Well, it's nothing to worry about anyway. Well, let's go. Don't forget we have a train to catch.
1: Oh, we have plenty of time.
0: I know, but I'm anxious to get back to New Haven and see if George found out anything about that fellow Parsons.
1: You know, Bart, I've been thinking about that. There's something here that doesn't add up quite.
0: Well, how do you mean?
1: Well, look at it yourself. George was attacked by a man in New Haven who stole a formula from him. The very next day, 25 miles away, he runs into the same man. Now, somehow, that's too neat a coincidence.
0: Yes, I see what you mean. If Davis decided he wanted to share the formula with just himself and not give Mr. Hall or any of them any of the money,
1: yeah,
0: he could have worked his fake robbery with Parsons.
1: Exactly. That's why... Bart, wait. Shine the light over this way again.
0: What, here on the door, you mean?
1: Yes. I want to get a closer look at something. Yes, I thought so.
0: Well, what is it?
1: Look at these hinges.
0: Well, I don't see anything wrong with them.
1: That's just it. The rest of this door is covered with rust, but these hinges are in perfect condition. And didn't Choate tell us this door hadn't been opened in 2 years?
0: He certainly did.
1: Well, you can see for yourself that it has. This door could stand a little investigation.
0: Yeah. Well, we can't open this lock.
1: But we can get to the other side of it. There must be some sort of passage down here from the inn.
0: Then come on. Let's see what's back there.

0: I don't see any sign of Mr. Henderson. Maybe he's in the kitchen.
1: Yeah, I guess so. Oh, no, wait, Frank. Here's a note on the table.
0: Oh, what's it say?
1: Thanks for us. It says, went over to Choate Farm for a few minutes. We'll return in plenty of time to drive you to the station. Signed, Henderson. Now we can't ask him if it's all right to go down to the cellar.
0: I think we'll go just the same, Bart. If there's anything wrong down there, Henderson will want to know about it as much as we do.
1: Yeah, I guess you're right. Let's see, the door to the cellar's over here, isn't it?
0: I think so. Come on.
1: Hey, there's that chemical smell again.
0: Yes, Bart. The same smell we noticed down in the cavern. Let's take a look down here. Leave the door open so we'll get a little light.
1: Right. Go ahead.
0: Bart, what happened?
1: I don't know. I didn't slam the door.
0: Maybe it was the wind. Better open it again. It's pitch black down here.
1: It's locked.
0: Locked? That's impossible. Let me try. What's that? Where are you? I can't see a thing.
1: No.

0: Come on, Bart. Snap out of it.
1: What happened? Where are we?
0: I just came to myself. Looks like we're in the cave.
1: Where's that light coming from?
0: Someone left a lantern burning over here. The oil's almost gone. I have to work fast if we're ever going to get out of this place. Here, I'll help you up.
1: Gosh, I still feel a little dizzy. What's this door?
0: Well, it must be the way we were brought in here. I imagine it leads into the Henderson basement. And look, someone set a pitcher of water here and a couple of hunks of bread.
1: Well, they must expect to keep us here for quite a while. What's the idea, anyhow?
0: We were slugged because we were about to discover something, Bart. No use trying that door. I've already examined it.
1: Well, look at that. Solid oak braced with iron. We could never break it down.
0: Oh, no. How about the other end of the cave here? Bring the light.
1: Right.
0: The iron door. Well, we got our wish, Bart. We're on the other side of that door.
1: I'm beginning to wish we weren't.
0: Hold the lantern up, Bart. That's it. Look at the lock on it.
1: Yes, I see. Someone sealed up the old lock and put a heavy bolt and padlock on it.
0: It's been used frequently, too. See how shiny the hinges are?
1: Yeah, this is something. We're trapped, Frank.
0: Well, we've got to figure some way out.
1: Well, you couldn't get through that door unless you had an acetylene torch.
0: Say, maybe that's the answer. Acetylene.
1: Oh, cut it out, Frank. This is no time for
0: jokes. No, I'm serious. We can make an acetylene torch of a sort and blow that lock off.
1: You're crazy. We've got nothing to work with.
0: We've got everything we need. Remember this wall here at the side of the door?
1: Sure. I see what you mean. It's made up of calcium carbide.
0: Exactly. And calcium carbide plus water makes acetylene. We made the experiment in chem class just last week, remember?
1: Of course. And we got that pitcher of water back there at the other door. I'll get it.
0: Good. I'll get to work on this wall with my knife. We'll break out of here yet.

0: We got a pile of the calcium carbide up against this bottom hinge. Now for the lamp chimney over the pile.
1: Oh, this is crazy, Frank. How are we ever going to get the compression we need?
0: You'll see. It's the same principle as that experiment. We pour the water through the lamp chimney on that pile of chemicals. That creates the gas, right?
1: Yes, but the compression. Besides, how can we get close enough to ignite it?
0: I'll show you. Hand me the water pitcher and keep that tin plate.
1: All right. Here you are.
0: Now.
1: The gas is forming.
0: Slap the plate on top of the lamp chimney and get back.
1: Right.
0: This should be far enough. This rock will shield us if anything goes wrong. Now for the bottom half of the lamp with the burning wick.
1: I get it. The gas will be under pressure in the lamp chimney. You're going to hit it with a burning lamp.
0: I don't know if it'll work. It's our only chance. There should be a big enough explosion to jar that door hinge loose.
1: Well, there must be enough gas in there now. Throw it, Frank, and make it good.
0: Crouch back, Frank. Here it comes!
1: Well, look at that. I think it worked.
0: Let's see.
1: It did. The hinge is loose. Come on, let's push the door up.
0: Both together.
1: Ah! We made it. We're back in Echo Cavern.
0: Now, all we have to do is work our way up to the mouth of the cave and we're free.
1: Right. Oh, that was a bad feeling being trapped that way. I wish we had a light. It's pitch black in here.
0: Yes, I know.
1: Hey, look up ahead. What's that light?
0: I don't know. Wait a minute, Barton. Stop.
1: Someone coming.
2: I know you're down here. Put your hands up and come along peaceful, or I'll fill you full of buckshot.
1: It's Charles.
0: Here he comes around the turn. Here we are, Mr. Charles.
2: All right, now, just get those hands up and come along.
3: Well, I'll be jiggered. You fellas again. I thought you'd gone back to college.
1: If you don't mind, Mr. Choke, point that gun some other way.
3: Huh? Oh, sure, sorry.
1: That's better.
3: How'd you get back down here? I was up the mouth of the cave ever since you came out this afternoon.
0: We came in the other way.
3: Through the iron door? Well, I'll be dead blamed. How'd you ever manage that?
0: It's a long story, sir. We haven't time to tell it now. We've got to catch ourselves a crook, and you can help us.
3: A crook? Who? And where?
0: Never mind that. Just come along with us. And better bring that shotgun with you. We're going to need it.

0: checkup process. Finish packing that stuff. We've got to get out of here.
1: I'm ready now. We got a lot of time. Those two college kids will never get out of that cave.
0: That's a lucky thing I spotted them when I did. They headed right for the basement, caught us red-handed.
1: Well, it doesn't make any difference now. Is the buggy all hitched up, Henderson?
0: Ready and waiting. Now, come on. Holy smoke.
1: What's the matter?
0: Look out this window toward the choke place.
1: What do you... Hey, those two kids, they got out of the cave.
0: And they're headed this way.
1: Schultz with him, and he's got a shotgun. Come on, Henderson, maybe we can make it out the back way.
0: No, hold it. We can't get to the buggy without being seen. Parsons, there's only one way out of this.
1: Your gun. You gonna shoot it out with him?
0: No, it's three against two, stupid. Parsons, listen to me. All anyone has to you against you is a charge of assault and battery. They can't even prove you stole the formula.
1: What are you getting at?
0: I've got to be free to go to Canada with the formula. Otherwise, we lose a fortune. Parsons, I'm going to pretend I caught you and took you prisoner.
1: Oh, no, you don't. You think you can get away with it?
0: Easy, Parsons. I'm not double-crossing you. It's the only way, I tell you. You've got a small fine and maybe a week in jail. Isn't that worth the money we'll make on the formula?
1: That's the same.
0: It's the only way. Now, they're almost to the door. Get your hands up like I just caught you. Come on, hurry.
1: All right, but I don't like it.
2: Henderson! Oh, Frank, look! He's Captain Parsons!
0: Thank goodness you people showed up in time. We've got to get this man to the police.
3: Better tie him up so he can't make a break for us.
2: Here's a piece of rope. I'll tie him.
0: I'll keep him covered while you do.
4: How did you get him, Mr. Henderson?
0: Well, I was over at the farm looking for Mr. Choate. I couldn't find him. It was getting close to your train time, so I hurried back here. As I came in the door, I saw Parsons coming up out of the basement.
2: For sure, he just slugged us and thrown us down there. Come on, you. Get those hands together.
0: He pulled a gun on me, but I jumped him and got it away. He put up a fight, but I got the gun on him as he came in the door.
3: That was sure good work, Henderson.
0: You were right, Merriwell, about him being the man who slugged your friend Davis.
4: You have some proof of that, sir?
0: This wallet I took away from him. It has George Davis's name on it. Really, I'm sorry to say there's no trace of that missing formula.
4: I see.
2: He's tied up good and tight now.
4: Put your gun away now, Mr. Henderson. He won't give us any more trouble.
0: Good. You can take him to the police station in my buggy if you like. I have some things to do here.
4: All right, Mr. Henderson. But first, I'll take that gun out.
0: Get your hands off him.
4: An arm fight.
2: Sure, Frank. There.
3: What's the idea of grabbing Henderson?
4: The idea is our friend Mr. Henderson is as guilty as Parsons.
0: Let me go. What do you mean?
4: You might as well quit acting, Henderson. I was sure that stealing of the formula was the work of more than one man. And you were so sure of yourself, you gave yourself away to us.
0: Gave myself away? What are you talking about? See here,
4: now, 2 minutes ago, you said a formula had been stolen from George Davis. I happen to know that Davis reported only the theft of his wallet. So you couldn't have known about the formula unless you helped steal it.
3: Well, I'll be... I never liked you, Henderson, but I didn't dream you were a low-down crook to boot.
4: Well, he is, Mr. Choate, and he's going to pay for it. Come on, let's take them both to where they belong. Jail.

0: goodness, Frank, that was an exciting time of it at Echo Cavern.
1: A little too exciting, isn't it?
2: Well, you fellows really did me a great service catching up with that crook, Henderson. But how in the world did he know about my formula?
1: Well, he'd been spying on your experiments for months, George. For several years, according to his confession, Henderson had been trying a similar experiment with bauxite. Now, when you first came up to Choate's farm, he quickly learned the purpose of your visit and began watching you.
3: And then when he finally learned the formula had been perfected and tested, he decided to steal it.
1: Right. He and Parsons went to New Haven, waited for your letter to come, and stole it from you. They had arranged to sell it to a firm in Canada for $100,000.
0: $100,000? My goodness, is it that valuable?
2: More valuable than that, Miss Burridge.
0: But, Frank, what about the iron door? What was the real reason for that?
1: Well, just what the farmer Choate told us, Enza. About 2 years ago, Henderson began stealing supplies of bauxite for his experiments from Choate's cave. Well, Choate, understandably, got annoyed by Henderson's trespassing and had the iron door put in to stop him, even though he never knew what Henderson was really up to.
0: When you stop to think of it, the iron door proved to be Henderson's undoing.
3: Yes, Enza. And don't forget, that field trip of ours very nearly proved to be our undoing. And to think, at the beginning of the semester, I thought geology was going to be a dull subject.

So ends another exciting adventure with Frank Merriwell, beloved hero of American fiction, brought to you in a new series of stories by the National Broadcasting Company. And be sure to listen again next week at the same time when Frank Merriwell returns in another of his celebrated exploits. Frank is played by Lawson Zerbe, Bart is Hal Studer, and Inza is Elaine Rust. Other members of the cast were Frank Thomas, Bill Sterling, Scott Tennyson, and Gene Leonard. Original music was by Paul Taubman. The Adventures of Frank Merriwell is written by Ruth and Gilbert Braun and William Welch. And the entire production is under the direction of Harry Junk.

0: Stay there, young lady. 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

0: Once again, the Damon Runyon Theater brings you another story by the master storyteller, Damon Runyon. And this one, A Piece of Pie. And to tell it to you, here is Broadway.
1: Thanks. Well, it is during the race meeting at Suffolk Downs, and I am there with Harry the Horse. We do ourselves a little good. In fact, more than a little good. And I am feeling fine. When into our hotel room comes Harry and says...
2: Broadway, are you here?
1: Where else would I be, Harry? And what is the matter?
2: I just put us in the way of winning an even $10,000.
1: Huh? But what is the name of the horse?
2: It is no horse. It is a human being.
1: What? Harry, who enters a person in the races?
2: You do not understand. This is a sure thing.
1: Harry, where is the money we win on the Gigi's?
2: I put it up as a forfeit for our man to appear.
1: Appear? Appear where? Doing what? Harry, do not stand there just looking at me. Speak to me. Where is our scratch?
2: Broadway, do not worry. It is as good as wheat in the bin. Now sit down and I will tell you what happens.
1: So Harry the Horse makes me sit down and tells me what happens. And what it is and what happens later, I will tell you in a minute.

0: And now back to the Damon Runyon Theater and the famous story, A Piece of Pie.
1: Well, like I say, Harry makes me sit down and he starts to tell me what he is talking about.
2: I am having lunch, Broadway. Lobster. Broiled lobster at that little place where a broiled lobster is very good. You know, the place you like.
1: Harry, get off the lobster and come to the point. I ask you again before I cook you, where is our money?
2: That is what I am trying to tell you. You will not let me proceed.
1: I will give you 10 seconds, of which 9.5 are gone.
2: Take it easy. Well, like I say, I am eating the broiled lobster when I overhear a conversation going on at the next table. Now, ordinarily and usually, I do not listen. I do not approve of eavesdropping. Do you?
1: I approve of murder. I have a victim.
2: Who? Where is the scratch?
1: Oh.
2: Well, I hear one character say that he knows somebody who is able to out-eat anybody else in the world. Now, I know that this is a foolish thing to say because, well, who do we know that is the greatest eater in the world?
1: Huh? Why, Nicely Nicely Jones.
2: Well, I put up our money to ensure that Nicely Nicely Jones will appear against their man who is named Joe Duffel.
1: I wish to get this straight. You put up our money, all the tar I have in the world, that Nicely Nicely Jones will go into an eating contest against this Joe Duffel?
2: You catch the idea, Broadway.
1: But what if Nicely Nicely does not?
2: Do you ever know him to pass up a meal?
1: No.
2: And do you ever know anyone who was able even to get near him and eat him?
1: No, I do not.
2: Okay. So our money rests now with a broker. And our opponents put up a like amount that Joe Duffel will appear.
1: But you say something about 10 grand.
2: Ah, we go back to New York, Broadway, and we get certain citizens to put up dough. We take a certain percentage of their winnings for putting them onto a good thing.
1: Mm. Well, are you sure these certain parties will go for this?
3: Broadway, who does not go for a sure thing?
1: Nobody.
3: Then let us proceed back to New York and make arrangements.
1: Well, we do so, and arrangements are made. Bets are put up with a party who takes care of such things. The bets are heavy because it turns out that Joe Duffel's backers are very wealthy citizens of Boston, Mass. While Nicely Nicely's backers are such characters as Dave the Dude, Little Mitzi, Angie the Ox, Milky Willie, and etc. This makes me more than somewhat nervous, because if anything happens to cause these here parties to be separated from their tour, they are going to hold me and Harry strictly accountable. But Harry is not worried, because as he says in Mindy's,
2: it is a short thing, Broadway. We stand to collect maybe 3 grand apiece. Not as good as a first figure, but all right.
1: Uh-oh. Here comes Little Mitzi.
2: You worry too much. It will ruin your health.
1: I would rather do it myself than leave it to Little Mitzi.
2: Shh. Do not look worried. Appear nonchalant.
4: Hello, Broadway. Harry.
1: Hello, Little Mitzi.
2: Sit down, Mitzi.
4: Thanks, I will. Because I have a little thing to discuss with you two.
2: Certainly, certainly. You wish to put up more potatoes on the eating contest.
4: I am already in tight for 5 grand. Today I have a bad day, and the 5 grand is my total capital.
2: You have got no worries, Mitzi. Has he, Broadway?
1: If he does not, I will share mine.
4: Look, I discussed this with Dave the Dude, Angie the Ox, and Milky Willie.
1: What I'm eating?
4: Huh?
1: Nothing, nothing.
4: Oh. Well, we are willing to bet on Nicely Nicely. We think he is a sure thing.
2: That he is, that he is.
4: But we do a little thinking and we come to a conclusion.
1: Which is?
4: Where is he?
2: Where is who?
4: Nicely Nicely.
1: We're in New York, is he not?
4: Do you see him lately, Broadway?
1: I... no.
4: Harry?
2: Come to think of it, no, but I am sure he is alive.
4: Then the thing to do is make sure you two stay the same.
1: Huh? What do you mean, Mitzi?
4: Where is Nicely Nicely? He is our entry, and we do not want him scratched. Find him.
1: You will, Mitzi...
4: Find him or another world in which to live. I will keep in touch with you. Often.
1: Oh, Harry, where is Nicely Nicely? Now that I think about it, I do not remember seeing him for weeks.
2: Come on, we have got to find him.
1: We sure do. And while we look for him, we will pick up some timetables of ocean liners and aeroplanes. In case. So we start the hunt for Knightley Nicely. We will know him if we see him, because he is about 5'5 and weighs in at close to 300. He is a horse player by trade, but Eaton is his hobby. But no one remembers seeing him lately. Then we get a lead, and we go to a place on Long Island and knock at a door. It is open, not by Nicely Nicely, but by a tall, thin Judy. She is without doubt beautiful, but so skinny that Harry walks right into her before he sees her. She looks at us and says,
5: "What do you want?"
2: Excuse us, miss, but we are told we can find Nicely Nicely here.
5: Who?
1: Nicely Nicely Jones.
5: No. Oh, you must mean Quentin.
1: Who?
5: Quentin Jones.
1: The last name is correct, but the first one is an insult.
5: Will you please tell me what you want?
2: Can we see Mr. Jones?
5: Why?
1: It is very important.
5: About what?
2: Is he here?
5: Who are you?
1: Look, miss, it is urgent that we get in touch with our friend. Now.
6: Hilda.
5: What is it, Quentin?
6: Who's there?
5: I don't know.
2: That is not Nicely's voice.
1: No, it is not. It is too weak.
5: Then you've probably got the wrong Jones.
2: Yeah, I guess so. Let us go, Broadway.
6: Hilda, who is it? What's the matter?
5: It's nothing, Quentin. These men have the wrong address.
6: Broadway. Harry. Oh, my friends. Come in.
5: Quentin, do you know these men?
6: They're my friends. Broadway. Harry. Why are you looking at me like that?
1: You are a faker. You are not Nicely Nicely.
6: But I am. Look at me real good. Who am I?
2: Nicely. Where does all of you go to?
1: What happens to you, Nicely?
5: Now, look here, you two. If you have business with Quentin, very well. If you don't, please leave.
2: Nicely, we have got to see you.
6: Hilda, baby, these are my old friends. I wish to talk to them.
5: Oh. Well, all right, but remember what I said.
6: Yes, Hilda.
5: If you do anything I don't like, it's all off.
6: Yes, baby.
5: I'm going shopping. I'll be back in half an hour. And remember, Quentin.
6: I will never forget. She is beautiful.
1: Yes, she is. But Nicely, what is the matter with you?
6: We better sit down. At least I better. I cannot stand up for long.
2: You are sick?
6: Oh, no. I am real healthy.
1: Healthy? Healthy? Look at your pants. They are wrapped twice around your waist.
6: I lose some weight.
2: Some? You have got enough space between your waistband and your waist to tuck away your racehorse.
6: Those are the conditions Hilda gives me.
1: Conditions? Hilda? Nicely, what are you talking about?
6: She is my fiancée. I love her. She loves me.
2: She? Nicely, you mean she makes you lose weight?
6: When I am down to 200, we're going to get married.
1: You mean you are not eating?
6: Nothing with starch in it. Why have all the good things to eat got starch in them?
2: Nicely, think of your health.
6: Hilda says I'm very healthy this way.
1: How do you feel?
6: Very healthy. If Hilda says so, I am.
2: This is impossible. Look at you. How did you get mixed up with this doll?
6: Love at first sight. We meet in the subway. I am wedged in a turnstile and she pushes me through.
1: Harry, let us say goodbye to New York. Let us say goodbye to everything.
2: Nicely, listen to us for a minute, will you?
6: Sure. But do not ask me to stand up.
1: So, we tell Nicely Nicely what is the score. When we talk about Eaton, his eyes shine like six bits. But then he becomes very sad again and says as follows.
6: I am very sorry, boys, but Hilda will never hear of it. She will break our engagement if I so much as touch a grape. Broadway, do you ever eat nothing but toasted whole wheat for a whole month?
1: No. What I eat is nice white French bread, corn muffins, and hot biscuits with gravy on them.
6: You are eating yourself into an early grave, and furthermore, you are breaking my heart.
2: Look, Nicely, maybe if we talk to Hilda, there might be an outside chance she will let you save our lives.
6: You can talk to her, but I promise nothing. I...
7: Quentin?
6: In here, baby, in here.
7: Oh. What did you eat?
6: Not a crumb. Did I, boys?
1: Not the crumb.
7: Good. I'm going to fix your dinner in a minute.
6: What are you going to fix?
7: Because you've been such a good boy. A treat.
6: What? What is it, Hilda?
7: Sweet German carrot juice.
4: Ooh.
6: I can hardly wait.
7: You'll like it, I'm sure.
2: She is conspiring against your life.
1: Nicely, you have got to get out of here before you have to use nails to hold your pants on.
6: I am in love with her.
2: That is your final word?
6: It is hers.
1: I see. And I know there is no use talking to her.
6: No, I guess not.
2: You will not do it for us, your friends.
6: I have to think of my health and my future.
1: Nicely, I have got news for you. Your future is as dark as ours. Goodbye. And that is that. It looks like I and Harry the Horse are done for. We know that it is useless to argue with the guy in love. We leave Nicely and start back to town, figuring that when it gets dark, we can grab anything that moves fast enough to get us far, far away. Then something happens that gives us hope. And what that is, I will tell you in a minute.

0: And now, back to the Damon Runyon Theater and the famous story, A Piece of Pie.
1: Like I say, Harry and me are wondering where to go. We say nothing to anybody about nicely because we have got to have time. Then Harry goes to Belmont Park, and later he shows up in my hotel room.
2: Broadway, you know what?
1: Harry, do not jump in like that, especially not at a time like this.
2: Broadway, today we get a break it.
1: What are you doing?
3: Hack him, what else?
2: You do not have to. Sit down and listen to me.
1: Yeah, I do that once before, and I am now cemetery bait.
2: No, I go to the track today, and I give a tip to a character named McBurtle.
1: You are feverish. There is nobody named him. And if there is, what good is he to us?
2: He is the employer of Miss Hilda Slocum, whom you will recall as Nicely's fiancé.
1: Nothing makes sense anymore.
2: Listen to me, will you? I give a tip to this McBurtle. He is very happy because he win a wad of potatoes. Then I find out he is editor of a magazine called Let's Keep House.
1: Harry, I have just got time to pack another handkerchief and catch a train. Goodbye. Stay here and die by yourself.
2: Will you sit down and listen? Broadway, McBurgle is going to talk to Hilda Slocum. He is going to try to persuade her to let us have Nicely.
1: Oh? How does he think he's going to do that?
2: I do not know, but we are going to see Nicely and Hilda now.
1: You want us to go outside? It is dangerous out there.
2: This is our only chance. Let us go.
1: I hope we will get pretty flowers.
4: I know why you're here. I don't know what influence you have with my editor. I don't even know how you managed to meet him, and I don't want to know. But I can tell you one thing.
1: Which is?
4: That even if it costs me my job, I will not permit Quentin to enter that stupid, absurd, ridiculous, and sickening eating contest.
2: Look, miss...
4: You listen to me, Mr. Horse.
2: The name is Harry.
4: I don't care what it is. And you, Mr. Broadway, you listen to me, too. I'll not stand by and see Quentin's health ruined by the greediness and mercenary objectives of his so-called friends.
5: Oh, that does it. See, boys?
4: And, Quentin, if you love me and want to marry me, do you?
5: Yes, Hilda, baby.
4: Then you won't even consider what they're asking.
1: Look, Miss Slocum, there is at stake not only money, but the health of two other people, namely Harry and me.
4: So I was given to understand. All right. Because my editor, Mr. McBurgle, asked me, I'll help you.
5: I eat. Boys, I eat.
4: You do not.
2: But you say...
4: I said I'd help, not let you have Quentin. You can have a friend of mine, Violet Schumberger.
1: Who?
2: Who?
4: Violet Schumberger, a very dear friend.
5: Hey, I know her, boy. She is no selling plater, but a real entry.
1: But she is not you, Nicely.
4: You can have Violet or no one.
2: But, can she eat?
4: I've been trying for 10 years to put her on a diet. It's only because she's such a dear friend that I put up with her appetite.
5: Boys, next to me, this doll Violet is easy 1-2 in any race where eating is concerned.
1: Yeah, but how will we explain the switch to little Mitzi and the others?
2: Broadway, it looks like we will have to. Miss Slocum, when can we see your friend?
4: I'll bring her to see you.
1: When?
4: Tomorrow.
1: All right. Tomorrow? At noon. At Mindy's.
6: Boys, the rest of the boys are very angry that you do this to us.
2: But we tell you, Mitzi, it is not our fault.
1: Can we help it if Nicely falls in love and gives up eating because of it?
6: This Violet Schumberger doll better be good. She better be good.
2: Hey, it is almost noon.
1: Yeah, there they are.
6: Is that the doll?
1: It must be. I never see such a large doll.
2: She has got a face like a town clock.
6: My goodness, she is quite large. Boys, maybe you save yourself a lot of trouble.
2: But the question is, can she eat?
1: And there is Nicely and his fiancée.
6: I never see such a large doll. Look, she's coming in sideways.
1: Shh, be nice to her.
5: Hello, boys.
2: Hello, Nicely.
4: Gentlemen, this is Violet Schumberger.
2: How do you do?
1: It is a pleasure.
6: Hello.
7: Hello yourselves. Well, when do we start eating?
4: Violet.
7: Don't be so suppy, Hilda. Smells good in here. Think I'll have lunch.
4: He just did, 20 minutes ago.
7: Lunch! She calls roast chicken, gravy, biscuits, honey, mashed potatoes, and pie a lunch. Well, who wants to see me?
1: Who cannot?
6: Miss, you know why you are here?
7: Sure do, big boy.
6: Miss, Do not hit me like that again.
7: Can't take it, eh? Well, let's get started.
1: And Miss Myla Schomburger eats for us. 2 hours later, even little Mitzi is convinced that we have a good entry. Especially when Miss Hilda Slocum agrees to let Nicely Nicely coach Violet for the contest. Then comes the day of the contest, which takes place in a private room in Minden's. Everybody concerned is there, including 2 judges called in from neutral country. Harry DeVos and me are very nervous again, because when we see Joe Duffel, who is our opponent, Harry says to me...
2: Broadway, he looks like a pretty fair eater.
1: Yeah, he is lean and tall.
2: He will be dangerous.
1: And I do not like the way little Mitzi is looking at us.
3: All right, everyone, all right. Let's have your attention. As one of the judges, I must call your attention to the rules of this contest. Attention, please, attention. Now, here are the rules. The 2 contestants must eat with knife and fork or spoon. Speed will not count, only the amount of food consumed. We will take into account any food left on the plates over an ounce. Liquids will not count in the scoring. The losing side is to pay for the food. In case of a tie, the contestants will eat it off immediately in ham and eggs. We agreed that a coin will be tossed to see who gets to choose the first course. Harry, Broadway, your contestant ready?
2: Just a minute. Violet, how do you feel?
7: Fine, fine. I warmed up on sauerkraut and spare ribs.
1: You eat before you get here?
7: I was hungry.
2: Nicely. Why did you let her do it?
5: I feel sorry for her when she tells me she's hungry.
1: Oh, no.
3: Well, gentlemen.
1: Well, we are ready.
3: Then call the toss.
2: Heads.
3: Tails. Mr. Duffel, name the first course.
8: 2 quarts of olives, 2 bunches of celery, and 1 pint of walnuts.
3: Agreed. Miss Schomburger, name the second course.
7: 12 dozen cherry stone clams.
3: Mr. Duffel?
8: 2 gallons of Philadelphia pepper pot soup. 2 5-pound striped bass. 20-pound roast turkey.
3: I will repeat the order so there will be no argument later. First course, 2 quarts of olives, 2 bunches of celery, and 1 pint of walnuts. Second course, 12 dozen cherry stone clams. Third course, 2 gallons.
1: That goes on until the dessert is decided on. Miss Violet Schomburger calls it, and it is a pumpkin pie 2 feet across and no less than 3 inches deep. The contest starts at 8:30 p.m. sharp, and for a while there is no sound except eating. Then little Mitzi whispers to me as follows.
6: Broadway, she is not keeping up with this Joe Duffel.
5: Wait, Mitzi, it is not speed that counts.
2: Yes, that is right.
6: I do not like the way this is going. I wish Nicely Nicely is in there.
1: Wait a minute. She's beginning to catch up a little.
2: Yeah, she is.
1: No, she is not. Joe Duffel is slowing down a little.
3: All right, bring the turkey and split it in half.
1: Now we will see the real eating start.
7: Just a minute.
6: What is the matter with her?
2: Violet, what is the matter?
7: I forgot something.
5: Huh? Violet, why do you stop eating? You've got half a turkey.
8: Give up, Miss Schomburger.
7: Give up? I haven't started. I just wanted to ask, where is the stuffing for the turkey?
1: Where is the stuffing, she asks. Joe Duffel looks a little startled at this, but they keep eating on even times until the waiter brings the pumpkin pie, and the scene is as follows.
3: Last course dessert. Each contestant will eat half this pumpkin pie. Ready, Mr. Duffel?
8: Ready.
3: Ready, Miss Schomburger?
7: Yes. Wait a minute.
8: Hey! She's acting advice of a coach. That's not allowed.
6: Wait a minute.
8: That's a foul.
3: Now, wait, everyone. I'll have to consult with my colleague. Hold everything.
6: Broadway, you better start running. You too, Harry.
1: No, wait a minute, Mitzi.
3: Attention, please. My colleague and I have decided that no actual foul in the eating has been committed. However, if Miss Schomburger did ask advice, then there is a foul. Mr. Jones, will you tell us what Miss Schomburger whispered to you?
5: Why, sure. All she asks is, when she finishes, can she have another piece of pie?
8: Gentlemen, I'm licked. I can't eat another bite. It's useless for me to go on against this girl who asks for more pie even before she starts on the piece before her. I'm almost dying as it is, and I don't want to destroy myself in a useless effort. Gentlemen, he's not...
9: Humor.
1: Here's for Miss Violet Schumberger.
10: Hip hip hooray!
1: Hip hip hooray! Hip hip hooray!
6: Broadway Harry, you are geniuses.
11: Hey, look, Joe Duffel passes out under the table.
7: Nicely.
11: Look, Nicely also passes out.
6: All right. Everybody out. Come on, clear the premises. We will take care of it. Come on, out.
7: Poor Nicely. Is he dead?
11: No, he just looks like he has fainted.
7: I owe everything to him, everything.
11: Huh? You mean we owe everything to you?
7: Oh, no. What I really whispered to him was that I was a goner. That Mr. Duffel is... a pig.

left. The doctors at the receiving hospital are greatly puzzled later to receive from the same address at the same time one patient who is suffering from undernourishment and another one who is

0: And she says...
1: What's that you're eating, Mr. Broadway?
0: This, chicken fricassee with dumplings. Hot biscuits and honey. Why?
1: Is it good?
0: Wonderful. But, why do you ask?
1: Oh, I just wondered.
0: By the way, how is Nicely Nicely coming along?
1: I don't know. He's out of the hospital, but I haven't seen him. Or Miss Violet Schumberger.
0: What?
1: They eloped together. They sent me a postcard.
0: You mean Nicely Nicely and Miss Violet Schumberger? They are married?
1: Yes, they're in Florida. They opened a barbecue stand, and the chances are they're eating like seven mules.
0: How do you like that?
1: I don't. Men. They're all alike. A woman does something to help them, to please them, and they...
0: Yeah, I see. I am sorry, Miss Slocum.
1: My editor, he...
0: Oh? Well, what about him?
1: He said he'd take me dancing if there was anything to take hold of.
0: I see. And you like to dance?
1: Very much. That chicken and dumplings, they're really good.
0: Oh, very good. But, of course, not for people who are on a diet.
1: I want some.
0: Uh-huh.
1: Well, what are you staring at me for?
0: Oh, nothing. I am just thinking, you must be very fond of dancing. Peter, another order of this, and make it snappy.
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The Irene Dunn, Fred McMurray Show, with our stars, Irene Dunn, playing the role of Susan Armstrong, owner and editor of the Hillsdale Morning Star, and Fred McMurray as George Harvey, her ace reporter. There's an old saying, it's always darkest just before the dawn. Another one, the calm before the storm. We'll pick the second one because it's very calm in George Harvey's office this morning. Almost too calm.

0: pie, Sammy, my lad. Sammy, I'm sure that someday you'll grow up to be president. President of what, I don't know, but then it really doesn't matter much, does it?
1: This came in the morning mail. I took it into Miss Armstrong, but she's not in yet.
0: And so you brought it direct to me, knowing that next to Miss Armstrong, I'm the greatest little problem solver this paper ever had.
1: Ah, you better look at this again and tell me what to do with it.
0: By all means, Sammy, hand it over. Addressed to Miss Daphne Milburn, care of the editorial department, this paper. After 5 days, return to Cozy Corner, the greatest little poetry magazine in the world.
1: We don't have any Daphne Milburn here, do we?
0: I doubt if anyone has. The name is Daphne. I'll have a look inside. Maybe they got the name wrong or something. Let's see. Printed rejection form. Thank you for letting us see this material, but we regret that it does not fill our needs. We would be pleased to read more of your... so forth and so forth. Three poems. Ode to a Gray Dawn... The Little Rustic Bridge, City Traffic, and all of them typed on perfumed paper.
1: You mean they smell, huh?
0: I say in more ways than one, Sammy. May I read the opening couplet of the one she calls City Traffic?
1: Huh?
0: I'd be glad to. I hate to do it. And here it is. Snarl, you traffic, snarl and weave, and let the homeward driver grieve. Like Gabriel, let him blow his horn, and get a ticket in the morn.
1: That's poetry?
0: The Cozy Corner magazine didn't seem to think so, and I must say I'm inclined to agree with them.
1: Who wrote that stuff?
0: They're signed Daphne Milburn.
1: Well, since there's no Daphne here, I better send the stuff back where it came from.
0: No, wait a minute, Sammy. I've got a hunch. I think I'll just keep these for a little while, and I think I know what to do with them.

0: Mildred, is it really you? How utterly delightful.
1: Why, Rudolph, where did you come from?
0: Oh, just sauntering about the store. And who knows, I may have been following you. After all, am I not your Columbus, having discovered your great talent? Tell me, have you finished your masterpieces?
1: I've already submitted them, but I haven't heard anything.
0: Excellent. Splendid. You will be published immediately.
1: Do you really think so? It would make me so happy. I suppose everyone at one time or another would like to create.
0: Oh.
1: And to think that you were the one who lighted the spark.
0: So long ago. The first night we met at the Gillums, 3 endless weeks ago. And what have I had a chance to do for you since you promised you would call?
1: Well, I really meant to, but I've been so busy.
0: Why don't we have lunch right now?
1: Well, it isn't lunchtime. And besides, I must be getting back to the office.
0: Oh, that newspaper. But then you own it and you have responsibilities.
1: Yes, that's it.
0: But you will call. You will give me a chance to do more for you. Much, much more, my sweet
1: Susan. Yes, Rudolph, of course. I'll get in touch with you very soon.
0: I'll not sleep a wink until you do. My night shall be a torment, Susan. Remember, we can make beautiful words together. Until then, my little honey bear.
1: Yes, Rudolph. Until then.

0: George. Sorry I was a little late this morning, but I had some shopping to do.
1: Think nothing of it, boss. Nothing at all. The morning star is shining as brightly as ever. Everything is under control.
0: Is this all the mail I got this morning?
1: Yeah, were you expecting something special?
0: No. No, nothing special at all. Just that I usually get more mail than this.
1: Mm-hmm. You want to know something, Susan?
0: What?
1: You have all the earmarks of a young lady waiting for something very special.
0: Well, that's ridiculous. Who would I be waiting for?
1: Maybe you're waiting to hear from Daphne Milburn.
0: What do you know about Daphne Milburn?
1: You know her?
0: I ask you, what do you know about Daphne Milburn?
1: Nothing much. Only that she writes the worst poetry I ever read in my life.
0: Oh, is that so?
1: I almost got hysterical when I read the one about city traffic.
0: Really? Well, it might interest you to know that Daphne Milburn is my nom de plume.
1: That's what I was afraid of. This came in the morning mail. Sammy brought it to me. Naturally, I opened it to see what it was.
0: Let me see that.
1: You'll find the usual rejection slip.
0: Oh, no.
1: Oh, yes.
0: Suppose they found my poems as funny as you did.
1: I wouldn't know about that, but if you're shooting for a highbrow deal like the Cozy Corner, you're on the wrong track.
0: Are you trying to tell me that you know the right track?
1: That's the general idea. When you're aiming for a supposedly intellectual magazine like that, you just throw a lot of big words together and be sure they don't make sense.
0: I suppose you're trying to soothe my ego.
1: I certainly am not. If you're referring to those three horrible samples of drivel, your ego should be taken out and spanked.
0: Why, you...
1: What the hell has happened to you, Susan? I always figured you for a perfectly normal young woman with both feet on the ground, and then all at once you start making with a dopey posy.
0: Let me tell you something. Rudolph Warren pronounced them superb. And what's more, he told me that I have the greatest natural gift for poetry that he's ever discovered.
1: Aside from pulling your leg, what else does this Rudolph Warren do?
0: He's a regular contributor to Cozy Corner. Besides being recording secretary for the Posy Poetry and Pottery Club of Hillsdale.
1: Well, where did you meet him? On a buttercup?
0: And you needn't be so smug, George Harvey. Nothing of yours has ever been published in Cozy Corner.
1: I could write for that anemic little rag with my eyes closed and my brain tied behind my back.
0: Oh, is that so? Well, I'd like to see you try it.
1: You would, huh? Okay, I'll do it. And maybe you'd like to make a little wager.
0: Nothing would give me greater pleasure.
1: If they accept my stuff, you take me out for a night on the town. If not, I take you. Is it a bet?
0: Good. You trying to write poetry will be as hilarious as a bull in a china shop.
1: Don't be too sure, Susan. I might turn out to be another Ferdinand.

0: through some of that accident story you covered, Mr. Harvey.
1: No, thanks. Let me just put him on the desk. Oh, wait a minute, Sammy. Sammy, I want you to sit down, make yourself comfortable, and do nothing but listen.
0: Okay, but what's the big idea?
1: Just listen. Are you ready?
0: I guess so.
1: Birds that thunder under geometric skies, radiant heating with alligator pies, nebulous, shimmering gossamer snails, a horse on a man, over sugar plum trails.
0: I just remembered, I gotta get a sandwich for one of the printers.
1: Before you go, Sammy, tell me exactly what that did to you.
0: It made me kind of sick. What was it?
1: It's a poem. It's entitled, simply, The West.
0: Oh.
1: Did you understand it?
0: Well, I'm not sure. I thought you said, a horse on a man. But that couldn't be right.
1: That's exactly what I said.
0: Then I don't understand it.
1: Not a bit of it?
0: I know what radiant heating is, but I've never had an alligator pie.
1: Sammy, that's all I wanted to know. I am a success. This little poem will win me a night out.
0: Well, I hope you're right. But I know a lot of people who got 2 weeks in jail for less.

0: been a long time since George Harvey was around this place.
1: Really, Patience? I haven't noticed.
0: Not that I miss him or anything. It's just that the food bill dropped these last 2 weeks.
1: Oh, food getting cheaper?
0: No. George is getting scarcer. What did he do now?
1: What did who do now?
0: You know what I mean. You haven't mentioned him for 2 weeks, and he hasn't been around.
1: Well, he had the nerve to tell me that I didn't know how to write poetry.
0: Is that all?
1: Is that all? Or would you like someone to tell you that?
0: They wouldn't have to. I know it myself.
1: A poetry magazine turned my submissions down, and he claims they'll accept his.
0: So what?
1: Well, if they do, he'll be simply intolerable from now on.
0: I, for one, won't notice any change.
1: We made a bet, and if he should succeed where I failed, well, I don't know what I'll do.
0: That's the most poetry you're working on?
1: Yes, that's what it's supposed to be. Right now, I'm really stuck.
0: Maybe I could help. I used to work a lot of crossword puzzles until my eyes couldn't get along with each other.
1: I need a word to rhyme with Cupid. For the life of me, I can't think of one.
0: Stupid.
1: This is a serious love poem. When you're writing about an emotion as beautiful as love, stupid has nothing to do with it.
0: I could get you an argument on that, too. But now that we're on the subject, what started this poetry kick?
1: Well, you remember Rudolph Warren.
0: Curly locks?
1: Not curly locks. There's just a slight wave in his hair.
0: Did you notice his mustache and his eyelashes?
1: Now, what about them?
0: 8'll get you 5. He puts them up every night before he goes to bed.
1: Well, whether he does or not, he's a magnificent poet, and he's giving me a great deal of encouragement.
0: Well, if you want my advice, and you probably don't, pick the lesser of two evils, which in this case would naturally be George.
1: And what makes you so sure of that?
0: No, I'm not sure. But at least if George starts chasing you, it won't be with a butterfly net.
1: And just what makes you so revoltingly happy this morning, George?
2: Take a look, boss. A great big long look. Just received this from Cozy Corner, no less.
1: What is it?
2: As the exponents of a familiar game of chance would put it, read it and weep.
1: We are pleased to inform you of the acceptance of your poem, The West. Enclosed, please sign check. May we look forward to more of your submissions.
2: Not bad for a young chap who worked his way up from Mary Had a Little Lamb, huh? Well, aren't you going to congratulate me?
1: Well, yes, of course. Congratulations, George.
2: Thank you.
1: May I inquire the amount of the check?
2: Well, it seems that their rates, completely unlike everything else these days, have not gone up. 50 cents.
1: 50 cents?
2: Mm-hmm.
1: Why, that's an insult. Surely you don't intend to write anything else for that amount.
2: I had no intention of writing anything else for any amount. This was merely to prove my point and win a bet. Remember?
1: You have a copy of the poem you sold?
2: By a strange coincidence, it just so happens that I do. Care to browse a little?
1: Thank you. Heard the thunder under geometric sky. Radiant heating with alligator pie. Nebulous, shimmering, gossamer snails. A horse on a man over sugar plum trail.
2: Like it?
1: What does it mean?
2: I haven't the faintest idea. Like I told you, just throw a lot of 8-cylinder words together without making sense and they'll love it.
1: A horse on a man.
2: Well, so what? They bought it, didn't they?
1: Horse on a man. I wouldn't be able to look anyone in the face if I'd written that.
2: Well, maybe not, but I'm looking you in the face, Susan, and reminding you of our bet.
1: Oh, I remember our bet.
2: Good. How about tonight?
1: A horse on a man.
2: Okay, I'll change it. This very night.
1: Yes, how are you changing?
2: Tonight, my dear boss lady, it will be a horse on you.

0: back to our stars, Irene Dunn and Fred McMurray, in the second act of our story. Tonight, Susan is picking up the check at the Ming Room of the General Grant Hotel. It's a big check, too. George has seen that. He's had everything from soup to nuts and halfway back. Now there's soft music and Susan.
1: You know something, Susan? I could go on dancing with you in four.
2: You just about have. It's 11:30.
1: Do I detect a note of boredom? And you and my strong, manly arms?
2: Just that I'm a little tired, George. It's been a long day and a big night.
1: It has that. I'll admit that when you pay off a bet, there's no doubt about it.
2: The family trait.
1: Your family raised some of the nicest traits I've ever known.
2: Thank you.
1: I'll tell you what. As soon as this number wears itself out, I'll take you home, and then you can spend the rest of the night dreaming about me.
2: Well, that'll be just wonderful.
1: Yeah, that's what all my girlfriends tell me. I'm a regular dreamboat.
2: That's not what I meant. Sounds as if the number had worn itself off.
1: Yeah, that's too bad. But I gave my word, and we Harveys never go back on our word. Family trait.
2: Admirable, I'm sure.
3: Susan, my darling, don't tell me it's you. But it is in the beautiful flesh. Oh, you goddess, you. How are you, my sweet?
2: Well, Rudolph, how delightful. What are you doing here?
3: Oh, I come here quite often. Many's the time I've composed several quatrains while dancing. Oh, I feel that the arts are so alive, don't you?
2: Oh, yes, of course. This is George Harvey, Rudolph Warren.
1: Pleasure.
3: Oh, pleasure indeed.
2: And George is my best reporter.
3: Really? Now, one would never think of him as a reporter. One would be more apt to take him for, say, a wrestler.
1: I used to do a bit of it in my time. Shall we?
2: George is such a kidder. Such an impulsive sense of humor.
3: Yes, hasn't he? Oh, but tell me, my pet, have we heard from your poem?
2: The Cozy Corner rejected all three of them, Rudolph.
3: You don't mean it.
2: And a printed rejection slip at that.
3: Barbarians. I promise you my kitten, I'll take steps.
2: George sold them his first submission.
3: George?
2: Yes, it's coming out in the next issue.
3: Well, I declare, this intrigues me greatly. A reporter, a wrestler, and now a poet. However do you do it, George?
1: I'm a child prodigy and I never grew up.
3: Yes. Of course, you'll reprint his poem in the Star.
2: Oh, well, I really hadn't thought about it.
3: Oh, but you must, Susan. It's our obligation, you know, to nurture all our young, tender poets.
2: Oh, well, I suppose so.
3: Oh, but enough shop talk. Promise me, Pigeon, that I may have the next dance.
2: Well,
1: Pigeon's tired, and I'm taking her home.
3: Oh, what a pity. Well, it's been so nice. I'll keep in touch with you, Bon Bon.
1: Oh, brother.
2: So embarrassed. The least you could have done was to be civil, George.
1: Well, you're lucky I wasn't.
2: What do you mean?
1: If I were ever civil to a guy like that, the first thing you know, I'd start a civil war.
2: And you needn't be slamming those phone books around. You're going to do it, and that's all there is to it.
1: You got this stupid idea from that Shelley on the Half Shell last night, didn't you?
2: Maybe, but it doesn't matter. A poem a day as an added feature will help the Morning Star. You will have your first offering in the composing room before the deadline tonight. And you will have another every day thereafter.
1: I can take you to court. That's not in my contract. Law says I don't have to do any work for nothing.
2: What law?
1: Well, I don't know, but I'll find it. It's around here somewhere.
2: Well, just in case there is a law, you'll be paid for the poems at the prevailing rate.
1: Yeah? How much?
2: Well, you should know, Lord Byron. 50 cents a day.

0: This goes in the paper?
1: That goes in the paper.
0: The Morning Star? Oh, this is worse than the other one.
1: As a critic, Sammy, I'm afraid your judgment is a little immature. Just how do you go about weighing the merits of a poem?
0: Well, the other one didn't mean anything, and this one don't make no sense at all.
1: There's probably a nice distinction there, even if I don't quite see it. I might as well run that down to the composing room, Sammy. The eager presses wait.
2: That does it, George Harvey. I've a mind to call my attorney. By noontime, he'd probably have you in jail for wrecking a paper I've spent the best years of my life trying to build.
1: If you'll put your top back on and listen for a moment, you'll realize it was your idea.
2: Just listen to this. This trash. A little bird, hi-ho, Sandusky, oh, hi-o, rocks the trees, a shady dell. The little bird couldn't fly. He fell. Well, the world's lowest moron wouldn't write anything like that.
1: Probably nobody even noticed it.
2: Oh, they didn't. The switchboard already had 50 calls this morning wanting to know what we meant by that poem you called. Where's that thing? Oh, here it is. Entitled N-U-R.
1: It's pronounced NUR.
2: Might I be so bold as to ask what NUR is?
1: Yes. NUR is the stuff that gathers in the cuff on a man's trousers.
2: And that's what you named this, if you'll pardon the expression, poem?
1: I wasn't trying to make sense, you know that. I did it out of spite, and I'm sorry. What do you want me to do, start bleeding?
2: It's easy enough for you to sit there. Say you're sorry. Hello?
3: Am I speaking to Miss Susan Armstrong, the editor of the Morning Star?
2: This is Susan Armstrong.
3: Well, I'm Harriet Bakewell. I'm president of the Posey Poetry and Pottery Club of Hillsdale.
2: Oh, yes, Miss Bakewell. I suppose you've called about the poem in this morning's paper.
3: Yes. No. Oh, blessed little Hillsdale. Oh, a new and gentle voice has risen amongst us.
2: I'm not sure I understand you, Miss Bakewell. Are you trying to tell me you liked it?
3: Oh, no. No, I adored and worshipped it. What a beautiful subconscious the author must have. Will you tell me who created it?
2: George Harvey.
3: George Harvey. Oh, is he a recluse?
2: He's a reporter.
3: Oh, simply delightful. We're having an inspiration hunt tomorrow. Al Fresco. That's outdoors, you know. In the woods north of town. It would be simply divine if Mr. Harvey were to saunter with it and perhaps tell us his secret thoughts when he wrote a NUR.
2: Well, I'm not sure. Yes, I think that would be splendid. I'm sure Mr. Harvey would just love to join your group.
1: Oh, hey, what's going on?
3: That would be delightful. Now, we'll all meet at the entrance to the North Woods around 2-ish. We'll consider it a day, sir.
2: Yes, we will. Goodbye, Miss Bakewell.
3: Au revoir.
1: Would you mind bringing me up to date on whatever it is you just decided for me?
2: George Harvey, poet. This is just too good to be true. The Poetry, Posey, and Pottery Club of Hillsdale has just stamped you with its seal of approval, George. That was the president on the phone.
1: Well, if this is a rib, I don't like it. In fact, I don't like it if it isn't.
2: It's all quite simple. You've been discovered as the Bard of Hillsdale. So tomorrow afternoon at 2, we drive out to the North Woods, where your worshipping public awaits you, ready to hang on your every inspired word.
1: Oh, no, you.
2: Oh, yes, I do. For some idiotic reason, George, Harriet Bakewell thinks you're a genius, and that misguided opinion will save the Morning Star from disgrace. So it's hi-ho, and off to the woods we go. There they are, George, waiting for you.
1: Yeah.
2: Now get that sour look off your face. Smile like a poet.
1: You know this is the same as blackmail, don't you?
2: Oh, shush. Pull over there and stop.
3: Handsome boy he is.
2: Yes, isn't he?
3: I'm Harriet Bakewell.
1: I'm not at all surprised.
4: Susan, my little hummingbird, how enchanting.
2: Well, Rudolph, I didn't expect you to be here.
4: Oh, knowing that you were to be here, Susan, not even chains could have kept me away.
3: Attention, all! Attention, quiet, please. We're happiness it is. And so we'll all tramp to Lover's Rock. I've selected that idyllic site where we can sit at Mr. Harvey's feet and let his golden words flow over us while he explains the inner meanings of no.
1: Isn't I could choke you?

0: Well, you see, the little bird in my poem isn't exactly a bird at all. In fact, I wasn't even thinking about a bird. But I'm thinking about a bird right now. Where's that Rudolph and Susan, Miss Baker?
1: Well, I believe they lagged a little back on the turn. They'll be here soon. Do go on, we beg you.
0: Well, Sandusky, Ohio came into my mind at that moment. I missed a train there once.
1: Oh, isn't that something?
0: And I used the rocks and trees and stuff because, well, I figured every poem should have rocks and trees and stuff.
1: Oh, isn't that interesting? And that beautifully exquisite line about the little bird who fell. Oh, what is the hidden meaning of that?
0: Well, you can take that any way you want. It's just a good idea to learn to fly before you take off. And I'm taking off right now after Susan.
1: Oh, no. Oh, but they'll be along. Do come back, please.
0: Oh, get lost.
1: Please,
2: oh,
1: let me go.
2: You're Diana. You're Aphrodite. You're Venus. Just please. One kiss, please,
1: now,
2: from your honey
1: stop
2: lips.
1: It. Stop it, I tell you. I'll scream.
2: And every denizen of the woods will answer your golden call.
1: George!
2: Just one, please.
1: George! George, help me!
2: You cry in vain, my delightful. That oak is far away.
0: That's what you're wrong, Rudolph. Meet the oak.
1: Oh, George, thank heavens you're here.
0: Just one more, Susan. He's still on his feet.
1: George!
0: The soft grass will probably do a lot for his subconscious now that I've taken care of his unconscious.
1: Oh, Horace! Think of brute force!
0: Miss Bakewell, it's a pleasure.
1: Oh, you're a brute, and the end of all that. Oh, well, you couldn't be a poet.
0: You're so right. Oh. Come on, Susan, let's go before the men in the white coats come and throw a net over us.

0: Well, here it is, boss. All ready to go for tomorrow's edition.
1: What are you talking about?
0: My poem. What else? I quote, "Poetry is a wonderful thing. This is the theme of the song that I sing. But never again will I pen me a verse, because most poems are bad and my stuff is worse."
1: Oh, you know something, George.
0: What?
1: I'll buy that.
0: My price has gone up.
1: It's more than 50 cents.
0: Mm-hmm. 50 cents and one special kiss.
1: Poet Harvey, you have yourself a deal.
2: Irene Dunne and Fred McMurray will be back next week in another exciting comedy adventure in the gay new series, Bright Star. This is Wendell Niles inviting you to join us then.

0: makers of the big new Mars bar welcome you to curtain time. Another capacity crowd jams the lobby of our air-conditioned theater tonight. And here, looking cool as the proverbial cucumber, is the well-known man about town, your host, Patrick Allen.
1: Good evening.
0: Well, Mr. Allen, what's the advance news on tonight's play?
1: It's a romantic comedy, Myron, that should make you laugh. But there's the overture, so we'd better hurry inside the theater for tonight's production of Curtain Time.
2: Tickets, please. Thank you, sir.

0: Stone Throw Center. Seats 7 and 8.
1: Thank you.
2: Well, these are excellent seats. But the theater will be darkened in a moment, so let's glance through the program. Harry Elders, supported by the Curtentine Players, is starred tonight in The Story of Pat and Mike by Paul Bernard. Mr. Elders plays the part of Pat Wells. With Nanette Sargent on vacation, Loretta Poynton is featured as Mary Ann Smith.
3: Curtentine!
2: There's the call for the first act of The Story of Pat and Mike. The scene is the anteroom of the offices occupied by Charles Sommer. Standing in front of a desk is a good-looking young man who looks down eagerly at the young woman sitting there.
4: Mr. Wells?
5: That's right. Pat Wells at Liberty.
4: Mr. Palmer will see you now, Mr. Wells.
5: Great.
4: Glad to see you.
5: Okay. Say, you know, this guy Michael Brandt really knows how to handle a camera.
4: No.
5: I was just looking through that new book of his you have back there.
4: Here we are. Mr. Palmer, this is Mr. Wells.
5: Oh, come in, Mr. Wells. Well, Mr. Palmer, I hear you have a job for me, and I can certainly use it. I haven't had a good part for...
4: Shall we get down to business, Mr. Wells?
5: Oh, sure, sure.
6: I understand you haven't worked as an actor for some time.
5: Now, that's right.
6: Good.
5: What do you mean, good?
6: Oh, well...
5: 3 years ago, I had to make a choice. Either starve to death in the theater or ship out to sea on a freighter. The suntan isn't grease paint, Mr. Palmer.
6: Mr. Wells, let's not digress.
4: He couldn't hire you if there were the slightest possibility of your being recognized. That's why Mr. Palmer said good.
6: Miss Smith, I believe I'm capable of explaining the situation. Mr. Wells, are you acquainted with the work of Michael Brent, the photographer?
5: Oh, of course. I was just...
6: Well, I'm Mr. Brent's business manager.
5: Well, the way his new book is selling, I can...
6: I contacted your agent yesterday, and after I told him my problem, he recommended you.
5: Oh, that's good. But what's the part?
4: Mr. Palmer is not producing a play.
5: Oh, a review, huh? Well, it just so happens that I have a fair singing voice.
6: You won't have to use it.
5: I won't?
6: No, it so happens I need someone to impersonate Michael Brent.
5: Impersonate Michael?
6: Have you ever seen a picture of Michael Brent?
5: Come to think of it, no.
6: I didn't think so. Mr. Brent has never had his picture taken.
4: He's very shy, afraid of crowds, and he hates people.
6: As you perhaps know, Michael Brent's new book has just been published. It's called The Camera is a Witness.
5: Yeah, I know. That's the book
6: I... Mr. Brent's publishers, Mr. Wells, without my knowledge, have arranged for him to make a lecture tour in conjunction with the sale of the book.
5: Uh-huh.
6: But with his phobia about public appearances, that's impossible.
5: And you want me to be Michael Brent?
6: Yes. We want you to make the tour. Of course. Miss Smith and I will go along with you to straighten out any problems which may arise.
5: Well, Palmer, it isn't exactly what I expected.
6: We'll pay you $10,000.
5: $10,000. Where's that contract?
6: Here it is.
5: Come to Papa.
6: You'll notice that one of the clauses stresses absolute secrecy.
5: Yes, sir.
6: If you divulge your real identity, you automatically forfeit your fee.
5: Where do I sign?
6: Miss Smith, have him sign the contract and give him a copy of the lecture. And Mr. Wells, memorize the lecture tonight and be here at 10 in the morning.
4: If you'll come back to my desk, Mr. Wells.
5: Just lead the way.
6: I'll go over the whole tour with you in the morning, Mr. Wells.
5: I'll be here right on the dot. Yes, sir, I'll give you folks the performance of my life, Miss Smith.
4: I'll just memorize the lecture word for word and keep the whole thing secret.
5: I'll say I'll keep it a secret.
4: Good. Here we are. Just sign the bottom line.
5: Okay. You know, it's things like this that make a guy glad he learned how to write. Miss Smith.
4: Yes?
5: You don't like Mr. Palmer, do you?
4: What?
5: Now, don't kid me, Miss Smith. I'm an actor. It's my job to observe people.
4: Then I suggest you keep your observations to yourself.
5: Okay, but...
4: We'll see you tomorrow at 10.
5: Sure. But there's one thing about this I don't like.
4: What's that?
5: You and Mr. Palmer are coming along with me, right?
4: You don't suppose we'd trust you on a 3-month lecture tour alone, do you?
5: Oh, I don't mind your coming along.
4: You don't?
5: No, I imagine you're pretty nice when you get to know someone. But Mr. Palmer, he won't be any fun.
4: Is that so?
5: He's a stuffed shirt.
4: Mr. Wells, Mr. Palmer and I are engaged to be married.
5: Engaged to be?
4: I'll appreciate it if you keep your opinions to yourself. Good day.
5: Oh, brother. My first part in 3 years. $10,000, and right off I insult the leading lady.
4: On the 24th, we're in Buffalo, on the 25th, Syracuse, and we close the tour in Albany on the 25th.
5: I see.
4: Now, is there anything you don't understand? Is everything clear, Mr. Wells? Mr. Wells?
5: Huh? Oh,
4: Is there anything else you'd like to know?
5: Yes. How could you up and engage yourself to a stuffed shirt like Palmer?
4: Mr. Wells, I told you,
5: I didn't sleep a wink last night thinking about...
4: Nevertheless...
5: A pretty kid like you can get anyone you want.
4: I'm not interested in just anyone, Mr. Wells.
5: Oh, sure.
4: And I don't intend to discuss the matter any further.
5: I still think it's a shame. Well, tell me about the tour. Where does it begin?
4: Well, I just told you where it... Haven't you been listening?
5: Nope. I've just been looking.
4: Mr. Wells,
5: You know, it's you.
4: If you don't stop this foolishness, I'll be forced to ask Mr. Palmer to handle all the details with you himself.
5: Oh, no, not that.
4: And behavior.
5: Yes. Come think of it. Is your name really Miss Smith?
4: Well, of course.
5: What's your first name?
4: Why, it's Mary.
5: Oh, you're kidding. Mary Smith.
4: Well, it's Mary Ann Smith. Is that better?
5: What's that? I like that, Mary Ann Smith. Oh, by the way, where's Duffy this morning? He was supposed to be here at 10.
4: He is alone. And his name is Charles Palmer.
5: Oh? I thought you said Michael Brent.
4: Michael Brent?
5: Yeah. Where did I ever get the idea that Charles Palmer is really Michael Brent?
4: I don't know, but you'd better put it back.
5: Oh. Well, everything seems to fit together. Yes, Brent is supposed to be a dashing, adventurous guy, always on the spot when there's an earthquake or a flood or a fire.
4: Oh,
5: now, if Michael Brent were really stuffy in disguise, he'd certainly keep it quiet or lose his reputation.
4: Mr. Wells.
5: Come on. Palmer's really Michael Brent, isn't he?
4: I told you.
5: I thought so. Mm-hmm. I figured that one out last night, too.
4: But I didn't say it was so.
5: How do you like that? The most popular photographer in the country, and he's a social dud.
4: Mr. Wells, my fiancé may not be a personality boy with a flashing smile. Like some people I know, but...
5: Yeah. You really mean that?
4: Yes, I do.
5: Well, thanks. Suddenly, I feel much better about our future.
4: Mr. Wells, you are without a doubt the most conceited, self-centered, pig-headed egotist
5: and...
4: it has ever been my bad luck to come in contact with.
5: And...
4: you may as well understand once and for all that I'm in love with Mr. Palmer and he's in love with me.
5: Miss Smith!
4: What?
5: The telephone's ringing.
4: Oh, well, right. Well, what is it? Oh, yes, Mr. Bennett. No, he hasn't. Oh, yes. I'll have him call you the minute he gets here. Goodbye. And as for you, Mr. Wells, I'm going to do my best to have you fired the minute Mr. Palmer walks in that door.
1: Good morning.
5: Well, that was an entrance on cue, if I ever saw one.
1: I beg your pardon?
4: Mr. Palmer, this man is impossible.
1: Oh, now, Miss Smith.
4: He's the most insulting, the most exacting.
1: Well, exactly. What has Mr. Wells done?
4: Well, he...
5: I've discovered the identity of Michael Brandt.
1: You... Miss Smith.
4: I didn't tell him a thing. But in his own little microscopic brain, he's decided you're Michael Brandt.
1: I'm Michael...
4: I told him he was wrong, but he insisted, Palmer.
1: Well, I'm afraid you'll have to guess again, Mr. Wells.
4: Mr. Palmer, I insist that this man be discharged.
1: Well...
5: Now, don't be too hasty, Mr. Palmer. You can't afford to have an unemployed, penniless actor running around knowing that the guy on tour as Michael Brandt isn't Michael Brandt. The newspapers might pay a lot for a story like that.
4: God, that's blackmail.
5: Let's just say I'm protecting my first acting job in 3 years.
1: I'm afraid he has us, Miss Smith.
4: Oh, that may be true of you, but it's not true of me.
1: Mr. Wells.
4: Oh, I forgot to tell you. The publisher's called. They've added Boston to the schedule.
1: Boston? Oh, that's impossible.
5: Oh, no, Mr. Palmer. Boston may be a little conservative, but it's not impossible.
1: You can't appear in Boston.
5: Oh, but I don't mind.
1: If you appear in Boston, I'll be ruined.
5: Honest?
1: I'll call Bennett and tell him it just can't be arranged. You're not going to appear in Boston.
2: Loretta Boynton. And now, Myron Wallace. 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

0: musical for the second act of The Story of Pat and Mike, brought to you by the makers of the big new Mars Bar. Pat Wells has been hired to impersonate Michael Brent, the photographer, by Charles Palmer, whom he suspects of being the mysterious Brent. Pat has also fallen in love with Mary Ann Smith, Palmer's secretary and fiance. Also, hearing that Pat, or Brent, is to appear in Boston, Palmer declared this was impossible. Well, now, a few days later, Pat and Mary Ann Smith are in a hotel room in the city, which is the first stop on their lecture tour.
1: So this is Boston, huh?
2: Yes, the home of the bean and the cod.
1: Well, not bad from what little I can see of it.
2: Well, we're sorry about keeping you in a hotel room like this, Mr. Wells, but, well, we have a good reason.
1: Oh, sure.
2: Oh, that's another reporter. Hello? No, I'm sorry, Mr. Brent is still indisposed.
1: Pretty fancy way of putting it.
2: I'm afraid that Mr. Brent won't be able to see the press while he's here.
1: You know, Ann, I wish you'd explain what's going on.
2: But I tell you,
1: Duffy hired me at a salary of $10,000 to meet the public in the press. And what happened?
2: Well,
1: I get rushed from the train to the hotel in a private car, and I end up...
2: I know it must seem strange, Mr. Wells, but...
1: Just the same.
2: Well, right now, I'm putting you on your honor for a couple of hours.
1: Yeah? Why?
2: I have to meet Mr. Palmer. We have an engagement.
1: With whom?
2: I can't tell you, but it's... Well, it's extremely important to my future.
1: How important?
2: Very important.
1: You're not meeting him to get married, are you?
2: Of course. I don't see why you should be so concerned about it, though.
1: Well, I am. It gives me a little more time to take you away from him.
2: Honestly, Mr. Wells, I've never met anyone with such a colossal ego in all my life. Well, Casanova, I'm off. And remember, not a word to anyone.
1: Look, if that appointment is as important as you say it is, you'd better wipe that smudge off your face.
2: What the...
1: Right there on your cheek. Here, I'll fix it.
2: Well, you...
1: You're cute, Ann.
2: And I suppose you think that kissing me was funny.
1: Oh, no. Not funny.
2: Well, you have a smudge on your face, too.
1: I have? Where?
2: Right there. Good afternoon, Mr. Wells.
1: Oh, the sheep pack a wallop.

0: Well, what's that?
1: This is the maid, Mr. Frank.
0: The maid?
1: Yes. Yeah.
0: What is it?
1: I brought you some supper.
0: Oh, well, just a minute. I guess I fell asleep.
1: Oh, Mr. Gray.
0: Say, you said you were the maid.
1: Oh, well, that was just a trick. So you'd open the door. Don't you think it was clever of me?
0: Yeah, it was brilliant.
1: Really, Mr. Brent, you're just as I imagined you would be.
0: I am.
1: If you only knew how long I've waited for this moment.
0: Well,
1: If Charles knew I was here, he'd be furious. Simply furious.
0: Charles.
1: Yes, he warned me I shouldn't bother you. He said you were ill.
0: Look, who is Charles?
1: Why, Charles Palmer, you silly boy. I'm Mrs. Palmer.
0: You mean Charles is already married?
1: Oh, of course not. I'm his mother.
0: Oh. And your name is Willie Palmer?
1: Why, of course.
0: And your son's name is Willie Palmer?
1: Excuse me, Mr. Brent, but I...
0: Well, it's still possible, I guess.
1: What's still possible?
0: Why, that someone could use his own name and another name at the same time.
1: Dear me, is this supposed to be communication?
0: What I mean, Mrs. Palmer, is that someone could be the person one really is and at the same time be the person one is pretending to be, you understand?
1: It's as clear as a bowl of pea soup.
0: Well, what I'm trying to say
1: is... Mr. Brent, I'm on the board of directors of the Home of Homeless Children here in Boston.
0: Well, you've come to the right guy. I'm sort of a home of children myself.
1: Yes, well, the home, that is. We're greatly in need of funds.
0: Uh-oh. The minute a guy gets his hands on a couple of bucks, somebody tries to take it away.
1: Oh, no, Mr. Brent. Not at all.
0: Oh, well, that's different, then. What can I do for you, Mr. Palmer?
1: Well, I've been thinking, Mr. Brent. If we could get some good human interest pictures of the work that goes on out there at the home.
0: Pictures?
1: Yes, we have publicity and donations from all over the country.
0: And you want me to take the pictures?
1: Oh, naturally.
0: Well,
1: I've been after Charles about that ever since he told me he was your businessman.
0: But he
1: always said you were too busy to make a trip to Boston.
0: Yes, that's right. I am too busy to go to Boston. I've got to shoot pictures here, and I've got to shoot pictures there, and...
1: But, Mr. Grant, you're in Boston right now.
0: Oh, that's right, I am.
1: Goodness me, your geniuses are also absent-minded.
0: Yeah, you don't know the half of it, Mrs. Palmer.
1: Mr. Brent, I just this minute come from seeing Charles.
0: Oh, so that was your appointment.
1: I beg your pardon?
0: Oh, it wasn't anything at all. I also talked to myself.
1: Well, Charles tells me you're not leaving for Springfield until tomorrow noon.
0: I'm not?
1: No. And so I thought you could come out to the home tomorrow morning, or say around 9, and take some of your wonderful photographs.
0: Oh, I'm afraid I can't, Mrs. Palmer. I forgot to bring my Barney with.
1: Oh, but I'm sure Charles can take care of that.
0: But then he may not want me.
1: Oh, don't you worry, Mr. Brent. I'll handle Charles.
0: Well,
1: As I said to Miss Smith.
0: Miss Smith?
1: Yes, you know Miss Smith, don't you?
0: Yes, I know her.
1: Oh, really? She's such a lovely child. So gentle, so sweet.
0: She's gentle and sweet?
1: Oh, yes. And she just worships the ground that Charles walks on.
0: Well, property values are pretty high here, I guess.
1: Really, I'm so happy they plan to get married.
0: Oh, sure.
1: I was so afraid Charles would get all mixed up with one of those horrible career girls.
0: Well,
1: I told him if he did, I'd cut him off without a penny.
0: You know, Mrs. Palmer?
1: Yes?
0: I think I can help you out.
1: You will take the picture?
0: You make the arrangements for tomorrow morning at 9. But there's one condition.
1: Anything you say.
0: You've got to promise not to breathe a word of this, either to your son or to Miss Smith.
1: Her mum's the word.
0: Okay, then I guarantee you'll have your pictures before we leave Boston.
1: Oh, Mr. Brent, thank you so much.
0: I can guarantee it.
1: Really? You have no idea how grateful I am. Thank you again, Mr. Brent.
0: Oh, thank you, Mrs. Palmer.
1: You darling man, you'll never know what a help you've been.
0: Well, believe me, you'll never know what a help you've been. No, ma'am. Never.
2: Tonight's Curtain Down Blur, starring Harry Elder and featuring Loretta Boynton, here is Mylon Wallace. In the heat of these July days, most of us will stop often to look for something new and enjoyable in the way of relaxation. And one little treat that will often bring pleasure these hot summer days is the taste treat of a Mars bar that has been chilled in the refrigerator.
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0: 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In Boston, where Charles Palmer and Mary Ann Smith have taken him to lecture, Pat Wells finds himself forced to stay in a hotel room. Charles's mother, however, got into the room, and thinking Pat was Michael Brent, the famous photographer, exacted a promise from him to take some pictures. Well, it's now later the same day. Pat and Mary Ann Smith are in the small anteroom in the lecture hall.
1: Now, Pat, just before Charles gets ready to introduce you, he'll call.
2: Okay.
1: And you'll go straight from this room to the platform. As soon as you finish speaking, then come right back here and wait for me.
2: It's the date.
1: Lock the door and don't let anyone in.
2: Anything you say, Aunt.
1: Pat.
2: What?
1: I'm sorry I'm so after you this afternoon.
2: That's all right. I like a woman with spirit.
1: Well, I guess it hasn't been very much fun for you, shut up in a hotel room and been locked up here in this tiny room.
2: I don't mind being locked in here with you.
1: Now, Pat, nonsense for all...
2: You're beginning to like me, aren't you, Anna?
1: Now, where'd you get that up?
2: Well, you've been calling me Pat for the past 10 minutes.
1: Well, I didn't know.
2: That means your subconscious self is falling in love with me, but your conscious self is trying to fight it off.
1: Well, you'd be surprised to know how strong my conscious self can be.
2: You know, you remind me of a girl I used to know.
1: How charming.
2: She was a self-made woman. But like most independent people, she had spells of loneliness.
1: Poor thing.
2: Well, during one of those low moments, a guy came along who seemed to be pretty sturdy and dependable, and before she knew it...
1: She was in love with him.
2: She thought she was.
1: But?
2: As time went on, well, she decided she didn't want to be completely dominated by anyone.
1: How very interesting.
2: Only she was too stubborn to admit she'd made a mistake.
1: I think I've heard enough.
2: But then she met a guy who believed in live and let live.
1: And she saw in a flash that this was the man she'd been waiting for. So she tossed the first man aside and married a broken-down actor who hadn't made a dollar in 3 years. No, thank you, Mr. Wells.
2: Oh, maybe you'll change your mind, Anne.
1: Oh, listen, Pat, why don't you face the facts?
2: What facts?
1: This is only the first day of the tour, and already you're getting ideas. Why don't you behave like a grown-up?
2: Because kids are more fun.
1: Oh, I'm afraid.
3: Yes? We're ready, Mr. Ben.
2: I'll be right out. Look, Anne.
1: Pat, your theories on the comparative happiness of grown-ups and children will have to wait.
2: Well, all right, but...
1: Now, remember.
2: I know. Not a word to anyone.
1: Yeah, and when we get out on the platform, there'll be some applause.
2: Come on. I know what to do.
1: You just bow and flash that curly smile.
2: Like this.
1: Yes. Take that seat over there, the far one. I'll take the other.
2: Okay, sweetheart. Here goes.
4: Thank you.
1: You can cover up your cheeks now. And for heaven's sake, sit down.
3: Ladies and gentlemen, any introduction of tonight's speaker will, I'm sure, be more than inadequate.
2: Okay.
1: Quiet.
3: The reputation of Michael Brent speaks for itself. And so, it is my great pleasure to introduce to you the author of The Camera is a Witness, Michael Brent.
2: Listen, Anne, there comes a time in every man's life when he has to act on a hunch.
1: What in the world are you talking about?
2: I may be making a mistake, Anne, but that's what love does to a guy like me.
1: Come on, get up there.
2: Okay.
5: Thank you, ladies and gentlemen. Thank you. I appreciate your applause, but I must confess that I don't deserve it. I am not Michael Brent.
6: What are you doing, you fool? Start a lecture.
2: Go away, boy. You're bothering me.
6: What?
5: Well, as I was about to say, credit should be given where credit is due. And so it is with great pleasure that I present the person who is closest to all our hearts tonight, Miss Michael Brent.
2: Come on, Anne. Don't let me down.
1: But how did you feel?
6: You can't do this.
2: Come on, Anne. Stand on your own 2 feet.
1: Oh, Pat, please.
2: Come on. Don't let anyone tell you what you can do. You hear that?
1: Yes.
2: They're happy to find out that Michael Brent is a woman.
1: What?
2: There's only one guy in Boston who isn't, and he's gone.
1: That's
2: right. Nothing beat it. Come on, be a good kid.
1: Pat, maybe you're right. Maybe I should stand on my own 2 feet.
2: Not a girl. Let him have it.

0: Well, hi, Stuffy. You must have been a tremendous success, judging from the applause.
1: He had them eating right out of our hands, Stuffy.
0: Indeed.
1: Sure, you should have stuck around.
0: I came back here to hide. I've never suffered such humiliation in my life.
1: Oh, how about the way Anne's been humiliated? Not being able to admit who she is because your mother didn't approve.
0: What do you mean by that?
1: You know.
2: Well, I don't.
1: Look, you thought he was keeping your identity a secret because he didn't want you to be bothered with all the fanfare that goes along with being a celebrity.
0: But that's true.
1: No, it isn't. And his mother threatened to cut him off without a penny if he got involved with a career woman.
0: Why, that's a fabrication.
1: Stuffy, old kid, your mother and I had a long chat this afternoon.
0: My mother?
1: Yes. She came to the hotel.
0: But I told her emphatically.
1: Stuffy, where did you ever get the idea that women will obey orders forever?
0: Why?
1: They're bound to step out on their own once in a while, the way Anne did tonight.
0: Who's Anne?
2: Me.
0: You.
2: My name isn't Mary Ann Smithcott. It's really Michael Brent.
0: Mr. Wells, you made some very nasty accusations.
1: And I can back up every darn one.
0: Is that...

0: I wouldn't have it.
1: Michael,
0: come along, Chuck.
2: What about the pictures of the home tomorrow morning, Mrs. Palmer?
0: Well,
2: as Miss Brent's new manager, I can assure you that she'll be there at 9 sharp.
0: Well, naturally, I'm very embarrassed. I should thank you, I know.
2: Oh, don't thank us. We're doing it for those kids.
0: Well, very well, then. I'll see you at 9. Come along, Charles.
1: But, Michael,
0: don't say anything, Charles. It won't do any good. But, Michael,
2: You heard what the lady said, Stuffy. Beat it.
1: All right. But goodbye, Michael, and good luck. You need it.
2: Well, there goes Stuffy.
0: Yes. Oh, I guess he's right.
3: Him right?
0: Well, we will with lots of luck. Look at all the trouble we've been in since we first met.
2: Oh, but that's what makes life exciting, Anne.
0: Pat, you'd better begin by calling me by my right name.
2: Oh, but, gee, you can't call a girl Michael.
0: Well, how about Mike?
2: Mike? Pat and Mike.
3: Hey, that's kind of cute.
0: Glad you like it. But, you know something?
2: What?
0: You've changed me into a very independent female.
2: Well, is that bad?
0: I don't know, but if you think I'm going to change my name for you, you've got another saint coming.
2: Look, woman, none of your lips. I'm going to change your name at the very earliest opportunity. Darling.
4: Peterson and George Caesar. 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

Next Saturday, Melton Prime will present a romantic play entitled The Quiet Young Man. And now, I'll join this gay theater crowd as it leaves the merchandise mart. Many on their way to the exciting after theater spot here in Chicago. Until next week, then, this is Patrick Allen reminding you of your day every Saturday, same time, same station. When the makers of the big new Mars Bar present...

0: night, be sure to hear Dr. IQ, the Little Banker. 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
2: Are you willing to undertake a dangerous mission behind the enemy lines, knowing you may never return alive?
3: What you have just heard is the question asked during the war to agents of the OSS. Ordinary citizens who to this question answered, yes.
2: This is Cloak and Dagger.

warfare, espionage, international intrigue. These are the weapons of the OSS. In tonight's episode, Overground Railroad, the part of Lieutenant Fontaine, OSS agent who helped thousands of American airmen escape to safety, is played by Les Tremaine. The story is suggested by actual incidents recorded in the Washington files of the Office of Strategic Services. A story that can now be told.

0: When a flyer was forced down behind enemy lines, he was just another fugitive, moving cautiously at night to avoid detection, fighting for survival. His shelter was a haystack or a hedgerow. For food, he dug raw potatoes or turnips from the field. And in his panic, he was always just one step ahead of the Gestapo, with no knowledge of the country and no friend to whom he could turn. A few of the lucky ones managed to escape back to England. I met one of those lucky ones in Colonel Johnson's office at OSS headquarters in London.
1: Lieutenant Fontaine, this is Major Davidson.
0: How do you do, Major?
2: Glad to know you, Fontaine.
1: And before I ask Major Davidson to tell you a story, I want to say something.
0: Yes, Colonel Johnson?
1: At its narrowest, the English Channel is only 20 miles wide. Yet it took Major Davidson here more than a year to get across. And hundreds of Allied pilots all over France haven't been able to make it yet. And if something isn't done to help them, they never will.
0: But, Colonel, with the Nazis occupying France...
1: With the Nazis occupying France, the channel is still only 20 miles wide. Our trouble has been that up to now we've had no contact with the French underground. No way of helping them smuggle pilots out of France. All right, Major Davidson, go ahead. Tell your story now.
2: Well, I was shot down over the south of France, coming back from a bombing mission. The rest of the crew was killed. It was just my co-pilot, Johnny Porter, and me left.
0: Yes. Go on, Major.
2: We figured our numbers were up. Any flyer forced down on enemy territory figures that nowadays, but we were lucky. A farmer picked us up and hit us overnight. And then the next morning, a big black limousine drove up, and a woman about 60 got out. She took us to her house in Paris and kept us there. She found a way to smuggle us across the channel with a fisherman just a few days ago.
0: Who was this woman, Major?
2: Her name is Madame Annette Joubert. I used to tell her she meant more to the Yankee team than Joe DiMaggio. During the time we were with her, she managed to collect two more of our boys, but she has no way of getting them out of France.
1: Well, what do you think, Fontaine?
0: Just what you think, Colonel. For the first time, OSS has a lead, a contact. What'd you say this woman's name was, Major?
2: Joubert. Madame Annette Joubert. And quite a gal, too.
0: Colonel Johnson, with her help, maybe we can set up a chain of way stations. Establish a, shall we say, an overland railroad. Collect our flyers and move them like chessmen right across France to the channel.
1: How soon can you leave?
0: Anytime you say, Colonel Johnson. Anytime. Oh, by the way, Major... How will I be able to identify myself to Madame Joubert? Did you agree on any code word, anything?
2: Yes. Here you are.
0: A black lace garter. I left London a few days later and landed the next morning on the coast of France. A disguised fishing boat let me off and I made my way to Paris undetected. It was spring, 1944. I was going to know April in Paris, but not the way any American tourist before the war had known it. The red dawn was touching the roofs of Paris, the golden dome of the Pantheon. Most of the city was still dreaming of other, better springtimes before the Germans came. Then the city started to wake up. Bakers were at work through the windows, wetting the dough. The waiters from the cafes were sweeping into the gutter the cigarette butts that their customers had dropped under the tables the night before. For a few minutes, it was the Paris my mother had talked about. And then, an official Nazi car turned the corner and I knew that everything had changed. I made my way to 46 Rue d'Ancy, where I'd find Madame Annette Joubert.
3: Madame Joubert! Madame Joubert!
4: What are you doing making all that racket so early in the morning? People are still trying to sleep here.
3: Well, I'm sorry. I'm looking for Madame Annette Joubert. This is her house, isn't it?
4: Oui. It is her house.
3: Did you see her go out this morning?
4: Do you think I have nothing better to do than keep an account of her comings and goings?
3: But
4: I did not see her go out this morning, and I have not seen her go out any morning for a week. She has moved.
3: Moved?
4: If you take the trouble to look, you'll see the windows are all boarded up.
3: Madame! Madame, please! I've got to locate her. I'm her nephew.
4: Ask her good friends, the Germans, where she is. Go to the Gestapo.
3: Now, wait a minute, please!
0: I was up a blind alley. I had come to Paris because I had a contact. Now the contact was gone.
5: There you are, monsieur. More café.
0: Merci.
6: You're the first one in my café this morning. Oh, I remember other springs. It was always crowded at this time. What is it, monsieur? Do you not feel well? Something wrong?
0: Oh, no. Not wrong, exactly. It's just that I came to Paris to see my aunt. It seems she's moved and left no forwarding address.
6: What a pity. But there is always one way to find her.
0: A way? What is it?
6: You will need to go to the Gestapo and ask. They will tell you.
0: Go to the Gestapo and ask. Sure, why not? OSS wasn't particular who helped us as long as we got the help. I was sure Colonel Johnson wouldn't object to my letting even the Gestapo give us a hand. I beg your pardon.
7: I can't just hear on the phone. Wait a minute.
0: I'm sorry.
7: Yeah, Commandant. Ja, augenblicklich. Für augenblicklich, ja, ich werde augenblicklich Herrn Albert rüber schicken. Jawohl, Herr Kommandant, jawohl. Now, what is it? What do you want?
0: I would like some information.
7: What kind of information?
0: I arrived from south of France this morning. I came to visit my aunt, only I discovered when I got here that she had moved.
7: Well, what do you want us to do about it?
0: Well, I merely request her change of address. I felt certain it would be in the records of the Gestapo.
7: Natürlich in our records. The address or change of address of anyone in Paris is listed with us. What's the name of your aunt?
0: Joubert. Madame Annette Joubert, Sergeant.
7: Uh-huh. Yeah, let me see your papers.
0: Yes. Here you are. Uh-huh.
7: Yeah, these papers of yours intrigue me. I've never seen any like them before.
0: It's, something wrong with them?
7: Wrong? Yeah, on the contrary. They are filled out extremely accurately. Usually one thing or another is omitted. I congratulate you on your thoroughness.
0: Thank you, Sergeant. Thank you.
7: Herr Commandant, there is a Frenchman at the front desk who is trying to locate his aunt, Madame Annette Robert. Yeah, Commandant. Jawohl, I'll send him in.
0: Thank you. Thank you very much, Sergeant.
7: Wait, one other thing. Your suitcase.
0: What? My suitcase?
7: No one is allowed past this desk without having his luggage or packages checked. Put your suitcase up here and open it.
0: Suitcase was filled with clothing, but there was a false bottom to it. And in the false bottom was a shortwave radio. If the sergeant accidentally pushed the button, it would reveal the radio.
7: What are you so slow about? Here, give me the suitcase.
0: Oh, yeah.
7: Ah, damn it, that's a schwer. What do you have in it, rocks?
0: No, it's...
7: All right, I never mind.
0: Yes. There, you see? Just personal articles.
7: Yeah. So I see. Do you think I expected you to walk into Gestapo headquarters with a time bomb or a shortwave radio in your suitcase, perhaps? That's just routine. I must check out everything. All right, go ahead. Commandant's office is right down the hall. First door you come to on the right.
8: Sit down, Monsieur Pontin. A cigar? These wine-soaked French cigars are very good.
0: Thank you, Herr Commandant.
8: I never resist a good cigar or a pretty girl. You wonder, perhaps, why I'm seeing you personally about this matter of locating your aunt, eh?
0: Whatever the reason, Commandant Kurtz, I'm flattered.
8: Oh, not at all. Tell your aunt for me that I am delighted to render her this little service. A fine woman, a delightful woman, and a clever woman, too. She's been most cooperative.
0: Oh, I'm sure she has. Commandant Kurtz, it is most urgent that I find her.
8: Urgent? How urgent?
0: I have news for her about my uncle, her brother, who is very ill in the south of France.
8: Ah, pity. Tell her for me that if she desires to travel, I will arrange for the necessary permit, of course.
0: Well, you're very kind.
8: Not at all, not at all. Now, let me see. Here it is. She's boarded up her house at 46 Rue Danzig, as you know, and moved to another residence 20 kilometers southwest of Pels in the village of Tory Perrault. Right out to exact address.
0: Thank you for your help, Herr Commandant. I assure you, I will never forget it. I took a train to the village of Tory Perrault. And all the way, I kept thinking about Madame Joubert. The German high command evidently considered her one of the most important collaborationists. We considered her our most important contact with the French underground. She certainly had someone fooled. I hoped it was the Nazis.
9: Madame Joubert is in here, monsieur, in the library.
0: Merci.
9: Monsieur Fontaine, madame.
4: Come in. Come in. Cecile, you may go and close the door.
9: Oui, madame.
4: Come close. No, come closer. Let me have a good look at you. Eh bien, that's quite far enough. Now, what's all this nonsense about being my nephew?
0: What's the matter, Auntie? Don't you recognize me?
4: I've never seen you before in my life.
0: I have regards for you from friends.
4: Friends?
0: Major Norman Davidson and Lieutenant Johnny Porter.
4: I've never heard of them.
0: You don't remember helping to smuggle them across the channel, Auntie?
4: This is insolence. Of what are you accusing me?
0: Of being an important link in the French underground.
4: Nonsense. I know of no underground. If there is one, it does not concern me. Now, go back and tell them at Gestapo headquarters that they have made a mistake. And tell Commandant Kurtz I am hurt at his suspicions of me.
0: What makes you think the Gestapo sent me?
4: Only the Gestapo knows my change of address.
0: They were very obliging. They gave it to me.
4: I ask you to leave, monsieur. I am very busy this afternoon.
0: I believe you lost this, Madame Joubert.
4: That black Lascar, where did you get it?
0: It was given to me by Major Davidson, who says you mean more to the Yankee team than Joe DiMaggio.
4: Oh.
0: He also told me to give you a great big kiss for him.
4: Well, bless my heart. Bless my heart, indeed.
0: You still want me to leave?
4: You are as fresh as all Americans. Sit down, sit down.
0: Thank you.
4: So you just walked in and asked me to stop. Oh, stupid swine. Oh, I'd like to see their faces if they knew.
0: Oh, come, come, come, Madame Joubert. Is that a way to talk? They think very highly of you.
4: Which is just what I want them to think.
0: Where are the other two pilots now, madame?
4: I deposited them in a monastery in the south for safety.
0: Mm-hmm.
4: But I have no way to get them to the channel.
0: Look, Madame Joubert.
4: Oui?
0: Perhaps you and I can establish a chain of way stations, safe houses across France.
4: Oh.
0: Then the OSS can collect the hundreds of flyers who are shot down and you can send them back to safety.
4: Yes. But how could I do that without help, without a way to contact England?
0: I have a radio in the suitcase.
4: Very well. In the morning, we will drive to the monastery. The monks there are friendly. They would be more than glad, I'm sure, to let us use that as a base to start operations.
0: Oh, great. That's wonderful, Madame Joubert.
4: You had a kiss for me from Major Davidson. Where is it?
0: Here. Auntie.
4: Merci. And now, young man, you will oblige me by giving me back my daughter.
0: Yeah. Yeah, she was quite a girl, all right, Madame Joubert. She gave me a suite of rooms to myself, got me a chauffeur's uniform, decided my name should be Claude. And in the morning, we set out for the monastery.
4: Yes, Lieutenant Fontaine, Claude. That is just what we will do.
0: Yes. OSS will furnish each member of an air crew with detailed escape maps when they are briefed in England, pinpointing the friendly areas on the route of every mission. Do you think these safe houses will be difficult to set up?
4: Oh, not too difficult, I think. I know already of the home of a sympathetic parish priest, a church, a school, a farmhouse, and I have many wealthy friends who will be willing, I am sure. Why are you slowing down?
0: Nazi guard wants me to stop.
4: Don't worry, I have all the necessary permits.
3: I... Let me see your permit to travel.
4: Here you are. This is a great inconvenience. I will report it to my friend, Commandant Kurtz.
0: Commandant Kurtz?
10: Ach, yeah. I see you have his personal stamp on this pass. Where are you headed for, Madame Joubert?
4: I have business in the village.
10: Ah, I would suggest you do not go today.
4: Why not?
10: There is to be an execution in the square. Not very pleasant, Madame.
4: Execution? What are you talking about?
10: We found 35 tons of arms and materials that were stolen from German supply trains.
4: Found all that? Where?
10: In the monastery.
4: The monastery? I cannot believe that.
10: Yeah, but it is true. And today they will be shot. Five of them.
4: I see. Claude, continue.
10: You may go if you like, but it will not be very pleasant.
4: Claude, continue.
3: Oui, Madame.
4: So they discovered the supplies in the monastery.
0: What about the two American flyers you had hidden there? Did they discover them too? Are they among the five?
4: Quickly, drive quickly, Claude.
0: We reached the square, parked the car, and got out. The people were huddled in little whispering groups. At the far end of the square stood the monastery, and lined up at the wall were five monks, their heads lowered, their hands fingering the crosses around their necks. Facing them was a Nazi firing squad. Madame Joubert grabbed my arm.
4: What are we to do?
0: I don't think there's anything we can do. Shh!
11: Let this be a lesson to you people of this village. This is what happens to those who fight against us. These five will be shot. The other monks from the monastery will be sent to Germany. You understand? Take a good look. Learn your lesson well. Ready? Ready? Fire!
0: Madame Joubert and I went back to the car.

0: But, Madame Joubert, if you drive back yourself, what'll the guard say who stopped us before?
1: I am an excellent liar. I will simply tell him I went to see a sick relative and left you there to help.
0: But
1: I must drive back immediately. As I told you, I am giving a birthday party for Commandant Kurtz. I hope he does not live to see his next. No, you go to the convent. It is only a few kilometers from here. You know what to do.
0: Yes, I know what to do. Madame Joubert, what do you think happened to those two pilots who were hidden in the monastery?
1: They were probably found and killed. But Lieutenant Fontaine, we must go on with our plans. Some have been killed, oui. But many can be saved.
0: I said goodbye to her. She drove away. The convent of Our Sacred Lady was within walking distance. When I reached the gate, I saw an avenue of acacia trees leading to the great ornate iron door. The center panel formed the figure of the Virgin Mary. It was really spring in these gardens, a peaceful sanctuary in a war-ridden world.
1: What is your wish?
0: I would like to see the Mother Superior.
1: Follow me.
0: I followed the nun through the spacious hall. It was part vestry, part repository of art objects. The walls were hung with darkened old paintings of the Holy Family. In glass chests along the vestry, religious utensils of gold and silver had been stored.
1: This is the office of Mother Angeline. Come.

0: So you want me to let you use the convent of our Sacred Lady as a base for your underground operations?
1: Mother Angeline, if you know the risk yourself and refuse, I can't find it in my heart to blame you. But if you agree, I want you to know first just what those risks are.
0: Tell me, my son.
1: I've just come from the village. The monastery there was raided last night. With my own eyes, I saw five of the monks shot. The others were hauled away by the Nazis. Only God knows where.
0: I know about that. I heard this morning.
1: If this convent is used as a hideout and the shortwave radio is hidden here, can you imagine what the Germans would do if they found out? You would expect no better treatment than the monks received.
0: I thank you for telling me this. You are right. It is a great risk. I have many under my care here. They depend on my wisdom to do the right thing.
1: Of course. You have the other sisters to consider.
0: You came here today to convince me of your cause. I'm afraid I must disappoint you.
1: What's that?
0: You see, I...
1: What's the matter?
0: A German armored car. I can see it from the window.
1: Coming here?
0: I'm afraid so. It is the first time we have been raided. I am not looking forward to their muddy boots in this place of God.
1: They'll find me, Mother Angeline. What can I do? Where can I hide?
0: They are at the door.
2: You rang for me, ma mère?
0: Yes, Sister Therese. Give my friend one of the sister's robes. One long enough to cover him, and a hood.
2: Oui, ma mère.
0: The other sisters, are they already in the chapel?
2: Oui, ma mère. They have started the afternoon adoration.
0: See that my friend joins them in prayer. Then open the main door. We have visitors.
1: I put the nun's robes over my suit and went with Sister Teresa to the chapel. I knelt with the others. About 20 benches divided by a middle aisle provided seats for the worshippers. At the far end of the room was a high pulpit. Many of the kneeling prayed with arms stretched out, symbolizing the form of the cross. The sister next to me clasped her hands, and on her ring finger was the silver emblem of a bride of Christ. They prayed almost silently. Hers were the only words I heard.
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0: Good sisters, these soldiers wish to search the chapel. I must bow to their wishes and ask you to file back to your cells. Leave now, quickly and quietly, please.
1: My head lowered, the hood covering my face. I got into the line with the sisters. I bent my knees slightly so that the robes would cover the chauffeur's boots I was wearing. I lowered my head even more as I passed the SS Hauptmann, who was standing with his men next to the Mother Superior at the door.
2: I regret the necessity of disturbing your prayer, Mother Angeline. But after the unfortunate incident at the monastery last night, I feel it is necessary.
0: You may search this convent from top to bottom, as you are already doing. You will find nothing in this house of God to interest you, I'm sure. Hurry, sisters, hurry, back to your cells.
1: They're really gone, Mother Angeline?
0: Of course, they found nothing here. You can take that robe off now. You look uncomfortable in it.
1: Thank you for protecting me. I believe now.
0: But we have not finished our conversation.
1: Mother Angeline, you told me I could not convince you about our cause. You said you'd have to disappoint me. I took that as your answer.
0: Let me consult two of the other sisters first. Wait. Oui, ma mère? Our two sisters, those in the sacristy, send them here, please, Sister Celeste.
1: A few minutes later, Sister Celeste returned, followed by the two other nuns. Their arms folded and heads lowered, they shuffled into the room. And then, all of a sudden, I noticed broad-toed army boots protruding beneath the long black dresses. One of the heads raised, and I saw that he needed a shave. Mother Angeline, I don't understand. These men...
0: They are American pilots brought here yesterday when the monks received underground information that the monastery would be raided. Major Kirstein, Captain Lewis, this is Lieutenant Fontaine of the OSS.
3: OSS? Yes. That's great. Have you got a way of getting us out of France, Lieutenant?
4: Yeah. Say, what happened to Madame Joubert? She all right?
3: Yeah, she's all right.
1: Mother Angeline, you led me to believe I wouldn't be able to convince you of our cause.
0: Of course not, son. How could you, since I was already convinced?
1: The convent of our Sacred Lady was the first link in a chain of safe houses that was forged within a couple of months under Madame Joubert's leadership. We moved Major Kirstein and Captain Lewis along that chain until they reached the coast of France. They waited, hidden in a farmer's barn, while I established contact with headquarters in London. Agent Fontaine to OSS headquarters in London. Overground railroad established. Train on the tracks. Passengers ready to leave and waiting. Pick them up and make room for more to come.
5: 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Over 2,000 more airmen who were shot down in occupied France rode the overground railroad established by Lieutenant Claude Fontaine to safety. Thus, once again, the report of another OSS agent closed with the words,
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7: Heard in tonight's Cloak and Dagger adventures, Lieutenant Fontaine was Les Tremaine, Madame Joubert, Bryna Rayburn, and Mother Angeline, Lily Valenti. The script was written by Winifred Wolfe and Jack Gordon. The music was under the direction of John Gart. 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

0: The house is big and rambling and slightly run down, but the garden is perfection in the twilight. Over by the raspberry bushes, George, the gardener, has dug a large square pit, which Mrs. Wentworth has noticed from the living room windows. The house is on the edge of town, but Mrs. Wentworth doesn't mind that. She rather enjoys it, except when it storms. Tonight there are forked flashes of jagged lightning in the east, which throw the old house into sharp pearl-gray silhouette. The air is silent, fearful, unmoving, even though the climbing black clouds race and swirl in the angry sky. In Mrs. Wentworth's living room, Dr. George Campbell controls his irritation with great effort. When he speaks, his voice is quiet, but firm.
1: I feel that the time has come, Mrs. Wentworth, when you and I should have a very frank talk.
2: Dr. Campbell, you're very young and rather sweet, and I know just what you're going to say. You think I don't try to get well, isn't that it?
1: Not quite. I was going to say that you're not nearly as sick as you think you are.
2: How old are you, Dr. Campbell?
1: I don't see that my age has anything to do with it.
2: You're about 30, aren't you?
1: I'm 32.
2: There you are. How can anybody 32 be expected to know what it's like to be a cripple and all alone in the world?
1: Mrs. Wentworth, it's just a question of attitude.
2: I used to be like you, young and strong and full of spirit and beauty. But now I'm old. I'm older and all alone. Thank goodness I've a little money. If I didn't, I don't know what would happen to me.
1: Why won't you do as I tell you? If you take the lamp treatments and the massage, why, I'm
2: sure
1: that...
2: Dr. Campbell, I just can't stand the thought of some big, coarse woman rubbing my bare body with oil. It's just very vulgar. I don't like it.
1: But that's so silly. With massage and some effort on your part, I'm sure you could recover the use of your legs.
2: If it's God's will that I'm to be a cripple in a wheelchair, or there's nothing else to do but have faith in his wisdom.
1: It isn't God's will, Mrs. Wentworth. It's yours.
2: Oh,
1: if you'd only make an effort, if you'd do what I tell you. I do want to help you, but you've got to cooperate. If you'd try walking, even a couple steps a day, if you just ignore the pain for a moment...
2: Ignore it, my dear boy. Sometimes even sitting still, the agony is so excruciating that it's only by sheer strength of will I keep from fainting.
1: Nonsense. If you're sitting still, your legs can't possibly be painful.
2: Dear me, that thunder. I do hope we're not going to have a storm. I'm just terrified of them. I remember the year we built this house, we had a storm...
1: Mrs. Wentworth, do you want me to continue treating you?
2: Well, of course I do, you silly boy.
1: But I'm not doing you any good.
2: Well, just keep on trying, and I'm sure I'll improve. I'm sure of it.
1: I'm terribly busy. I've got two patients right now who are desperately ill, and they require a great deal of my time. They need me much more than you do.
2: Oh.
1: I can't keep on taking your money for calling on you socially twice a week.
2: You don't know what it's like. You're young. You've got friends. Here I am, stuck in this old barn of a house, away from everything, with just Olive to look after me. You can't understand what it's like to be 67 and have to push yourself around in a wheelchair and to have buried two sons and a husband. There's nobody in the world to give the hang whether you live or die.
1: Oh, come, Mrs. Wentworth, it's not that bad.
2: You see, you just don't understand.
1: I can't keep coming out here twice a week when there's nothing wrong with you.
2: Of course, if you think it's a hopeless case, why...
1: You're not a hopeless case. You're a hopeless patient.
2: Oh, please don't stop coming to see me, Dr. Campbell. I will take the medicine, and I'll think about the massage, but please don't stop coming. And see if you can't think up some new sort of treatment, injections or something that could really improve me.
1: All right, I'll try. Well, I've got to be going now.
2: Oh, if you see George in the garden, tell him to give you some flowers for Mrs. Campbell.
1: All right, thanks.
2: George has such a way with flowers. And be sure to ask him for a great big bunch.
1: And you be sure to take your tonic. I want to see that bottle empty when I come on Friday.
2: I will. I'll take it nice and morning. Olive. Olive. Stupid girl. That doesn't... Oh, dear, dear. I'm just going to storm. Olive. Come here, Olive, will you, dear?
3: I heard you, Mrs. Wentworth. I was just fixing you a tray in the kitchen.
2: What are you doing with that umbrella?
3: This is Thursday, ma'am, my night out.
2: Oh, well, a 6 night pillows, will you? Hiya, dear. Hiya.
3: That all right?
2: Right between my shoulders. That's good. So it's in the small of my back that it hurts most. Now then, wheel me over to the window.
3: Yes, ma'am.
2: Oh, and please, Olive, speak to George about oiling this wheelchair. That squeak is terribly irritating. You've no idea how annoying it is to hear every time you move around.
4: This all right?
2: Yes, dear. Fine. I'll tuck the afghan around my ankles.
4: That's it.
2: I just hate it when it storms. I'm terrified of lightning and thunder. My husband used to think it was so silly, but I'd just fly into his arms like a little bird the moment there was thunder. Isn't that silly?
4: Thunder never hurts no one, and if you're hit by lightning, you never know it anyway.
2: Oh, dreadful thought. Oh, Olive, this is going to be a bad one.
4: Yeah.
2: Just look at that sky. It's getting so dark. You'd better turn on the lights.
4: All right, Mrs. Wentworth. Will that be all, Mrs. Wentworth? Shall I bring you supper now?
2: No, I'm not hungry yet.
4: Left everything on a tray on the kitchen table. It'll be there when you want it.
2: Olive, would you mind staying home just this once? I just can't bear to be left alone in a storm. I know it's silly, but I'm just terrified of it. Please, Olive, would you mind missing your night out just this once?
4: I missed it last week.
2: You did?
4: Yeah, you had a headache.
2: Olive, dear, I know you've put up with a lot, but you won't be sorry. I've arranged my will for you to get a little something.
4: I can't stay in tonight.
2: Well, you can go tomorrow instead.
4: No, I got a date, Mrs. Wentworth. I'm sorry.
2: A date? Who with?
4: Joe Bracken.
2: But, Olive, he's just an ordinary garage man.
4: I'm just an ordinary maid.
2: No, you're not, my dear. You're a fine, sensitive girl, and when I die, I'm going to leave
4: I'm sorry, Mrs. Wentworth. Joe's expecting me to meet him.
2: Oh, dear, that's such a loud one. Oh, no, it's starting to rain. Olive, oh, dear, I just can't be left alone in this huge old house when there's a storm. It makes me terribly nervous and upset.
4: You'll be perfectly all right, ma'am. When you're ready for supper, you can wheel yourself out to the kitchen and eat off the kitchen table.
2: Are you determined to keep this silly engagement?
4: It isn't silly.
2: You can go tomorrow night.
4: Joe's working tomorrow night.
2: Well, the next night, then.
4: I'm sorry, Mrs. Wentworth. There's nothing else you want. I'd better get started.
2: For 4 years now, I've treated you like my very own daughter, and this is all the thanks I get for you.
4: I didn't ask to be treated like your daughter, ma'am.
2: Only?
4: Well, I didn't. I know you're good to me in your own way, but I've a right to my Thursdays.
2: All right, Olive. If that's the way you feel, go ahead. Doesn't matter about me anyway. I'm just a silly old woman that's lived too long anyhow. Go ahead. The house is struck by lightning and catches fire. I don't know how I'll get out, but that doesn't matter. If you're determined to go, go.
4: I'll be home early, Mrs. Wentworth.
2: I hope you can enjoy yourself while I'm sitting here all alone.
4: I enjoy myself, Mrs. Wentworth. I'll be with Joe.
2: Come on. Oh, dear, I do wish it would stop. It makes me so frightened. I just can't stay here all by myself. With that wretched squeaking wheel. Nobody ever pays any attention to me. I might just as well not stop at all. Oh, what has that wretched, stupid child done with the folk? Oh, really, Olive, oh, here it is. H. H. Paul. Oh, this is Minnie. 4-2-5-4-2.
5: Hello, Minnie. Oh, it's Amy Redworth. I wondered if you'd come over and see me tonight. I'm all alone. Olive's gone out, and I just hate being alone. What? Oh, Minnie, a little storm never hurt anybody. Well, couldn't you take a taxi? Well, all right, Minnie, if that's the way you feel about it, never mind. Well, one certainly finds out about one's friends. Oh, look, there must be somebody else. There must be somebody that I know, Mrs. Clark. Clark. Yes, now, what is that street again? Oh, dear me, I dropped it. Oh, now, what can I do? Olive, how could you go out and leave me all alone on a night like this? Information? Oh, yeah. I'm sorry to bother you, but I'm an old lady, and I'm in a cripple in a wheelchair, and I was looking up the number when I dropped the directory on the floor, and I can't stoop down far enough to pick it up. What? Oh, Clark. And Mrs. Clark on... Dear me, I know her address as well as my own, but I... Oh, where does she live? You know, I was going to ask her over because I hate being alone in a storm like this. It makes me so nervous. I can't bear it. Well, she lives up... Collins, yes, that's it. North Collins Avenue. Yes, that's right. Yes, she had such a dreadful evening, I simply couldn't face staying alone, and I thought that... What? Yes. 72790. Oh, thank you, operator. 7379. Oh, dear, dear, dear. Oh, now, don't tell me she's all... Where could she go on a night like this? Oh, dear goodness me, surely she's not out. Nobody but an idiot could go out on a night like this. Oh, how could Olive leave me alone tonight? Well, there's no use fooling myself. Nobody cares a hang about me. 67 and in a wheelchair and all alone in this big old house on a night like this. Well, I'll just knit a little. Yes, and I'll sing. Oh, yes, I'll sing to myself and tell myself I'm not afraid at all. Walk away, bless for me. Olive had left me all alone. Who's there? Is there somebody on the floor? Oh, dear. I'm so nervous I just can't stand it. Well, I'll say some records. Yes. That's a nice, quiet, good music that'll soothe my nerves. There's that album of favorite classics I know. Oh, here it is. Selection from Carmen. Chuchin Chow. Oh, why does everything have to be in French or Chinese? Oh, yes. This is the one. Drink to me only with thine eyes. Stop. Just out of a deafening sound. Now just play these records. Oh, dear. There. Now I'll just sit here and knit.

0: Does Alice go out and leave me all alone on a night like this? He knows how upset I get with a storm, and it's not good to my heart when I'm there. Operator, who can I talk to about my electric light? What? Well, I don't know. There was a crash of thunder, my gramophone and the light both went out at the same time. What? Well, how temporary. Oh, can't something be done about it? Well, I'm an old woman, and I'm a cripple in a wheelchair, and I'm all alone, and I'm terribly nervous in storms anyway. And surely there's something you can do about getting my life back on. What? Oh, well, I can't dial the power company in the dark. I can dial you because it's just a zero. But I can't see, don't you understand? My lights are out. Well, oh, do you mean temporary for an hour or temporary for three or four? What? No, I don't think lightning struck the house. I think it's crazy in the line somewhere. Oh, never mind. If you won't help me, why don't bother. I just hope when you are 67 that you find yourself all alone in a big old house like this with lightning and thunder and... What's the use? Oh. Who's that? Is there somebody there? Is that you, Ollie? Who is it? Please don't hurt me. I'm just an old woman in a wheelchair and you can have everything in the house. Who is it? Who is it?
1: George.
0: George! Well, why didn't you say so? Didn't you hear me shouting at you? What are you trying to do? Frighten me to death?
1: Oh, I never try to frighten anything to death.
0: Well, stop this silly, ridiculous business and get some candles from the kitchen. I was sitting here all alone and suddenly the lights went out and... George, where are you? George!
1: Just keep calm, Mrs. Wentworth. You'll be all right.
0: But it makes me nervous to talk to anybody in the dark. Now, will you please do what I tell you and go out to the kitchen and get the candles? George, did you hear me? Oh, what's the matter with you? Have you gone crazy? George!
1: Yes, ma'am.
0: George, please, like a good boy, go out to the kitchen and get the candles.
1: You want some light?
0: Well, of course I want some light. Bad enough sitting here in a wheelchair in a storm like this without sitting in the dark.
1: Well, if you want light... How's this?
0: Oh, don't
1: get excited, Mrs. Wentworth, ma'am. It's just a flashlight.
0: There's candles in the kitchen, George. Please, go and get them. Well, your flashlight will be able to find them very easily. They're on the third shelf of the cupboard, right over the sink. George. George!
1: Yes, Mrs. Wentworth?
0: Then stop shining that flashlight in my face. It's blinding me.
1: All right. I'll turn it off.
0: Oh.
1: There. Oh. Now, how's that?
0: I don't know what you're trying to do, torturing me like this. I've always treated you well.
1: Yes, you have treated me all right.
0: Well, then why don't you get the candle for me?
1: I like sitting in the dark.
0: George, if you want to keep your job as my gardener, you'll go instantly to the kitchen and get your candles. George! Are you George?
1: I've just give your back a rub. That always soothes people's nerves.
0: I don't want my back rub.
1: Oh, it'll do you good. Just keep quiet.
0: George, why are you acting so strangely tonight? You've never been like this before. You've always been so obedient and respectful.
1: Doesn't this feel good?
0: No, makes me nervous.
1: Why?
0: Your hands are so big. I can feel the hair on them rubbing against my cheek.
1: Just relax, Mrs. Wentworth. Just relax. Now, doesn't this feel good?
0: I don't like it.
1: Why don't you like it?
0: Will you stop asking me stupid questions like that and go and get the candle so I can see what you're doing?
1: But you can feel what I'm doing, can't you? I'm just rubbing and rubbing your back and neck. Take the kinks out of you. You know, Mrs. Wentworth, you've got the tiniest neck I ever... Yeah?
0: I don't know very much about you.
1: No.
0: What did you do before you became a gardener?
1: Worked in the slaughterhouse.
0: Slaughterhouse?
1: Yes, the slaughterhouse.
0: You never told me that before. The references didn't say anything about your having worked.
1: There were a lot of things my references didn't say anything about.
0: What kind of things?
1: Wouldn't you like to know?
0: What did you do in the slaughterhouse?
1: I hit them on the head with a hammer.
0: Oh, George, you're a fine boy. I don't have to rub my neck any longer.
1: Oh, it's no trouble. I like it.
0: You're a fine, strong boy, George. You've done wonders with the garden. Only the other day I was saying to Mrs. Clark, what a wonderful job you've done in the garden, George. And Mrs. Clark said she simply thought you had too. Oh, George, why don't you get the candles from the kitchen?
1: I like the dark.
2: What are you jumping?
1: I can feel you quivering all over. You're crazy to let a little storm make you nervous. It isn't much anyway, just look. It'll all be over in another 15 minutes.
0: What's to be over, George? What to be over?
1: Everything.
0: George, that's it for the raspberry bushes. You said you were filling with the garbage or something to make the raspberries better or something.
1: No, Mrs. Wentworth. That pit's for you.
0: Oh, George, it's so funny when you talk like that, but you shouldn't tease me so. I'm an old lady. You'll be the death of...
1: You've lived a long time anyway, Mrs. Wentworth.
0: Oh, stop rubbing my neck like a tree.
1: All right, I'll stop.
0: George, there's a whole case of whiskey out in the kitchen. It's in the cupboard of the stove. Why don't you get yourself a drink, George? Or take a couple of bottles home. Yes, that's it. You don't need to stay here any longer. I'll be all right now. I'm not nearly so nervous as I was before. And now that I know that... So would you like a drink of whiskey, George?
1: I used to hit them on the head with a hammer. With a hammer. Then... with a knife. And string them up. But I had a fight with the foreman.
0: A fight?
1: Yes. It was too bad. He was a nice person, too.
0: What happened to him?
1: Oh, now, Mrs. Wentworth, you wouldn't expect me to tell you everything.
0: You're a fine good boy, George. Why don't you get the whiskey and go home? Oh, not that I don't like having you here with me, but you're...
1: Do you really like having me here?
0: Of course I do, of course. George, won't you please get the candles?
1: No, but I will get the whiskey. Maybe we both should have a little snort before anything happens.
0: I'm in terrible danger. My gardener's a homicidal maniac. I have an old woman all alone in a wheelchair. And if you don't send the police out right away, I'm afraid it's going to kill me. Operator, will you listen to me, please? My gardener's in this house, and I'm all alone, and I want the police right away. He's going to kill me, don't you understand? And the lights are all out, and he's moving around in the dark, and I'm in a wheelchair. Mrs. Amy.
1: Now, Mrs. Wentworth, what did you want to go and do that for? Just when I thought you and me could have a little snort. Oh, gee, I don't know. Nobody understands me. Why you have to cry for, I don't know. This is all for your own good, Mrs. Wentworth. You've told me a dozen times that nobody gave a hang for you. That's what you said. So I've just got to help you, that's all. Oh, now, come on. Have a little drink, huh? Here. You try it first.
3: No, I don't want it.
1: If you don't stop crying, Mrs. Wentworth, I'll have to do it right now. I thought it would be so nice if we had a little snort together.
3: You're insane.
1: Mrs. Wentworth.
3: Oh, you're a maniac. You're crazy. You're going to kill me, aren't you? Aren't you? And if you're going to tell me, please, in the name of heaven, light a candle. I can't stand sitting here at the top in the field. George, where are you?
1: It won't take long, Mrs. Wentworth.
0: Good night! Isn't it nice, George?
1: No! You're just trying to attract attention, aren't you?
3: Leave me alone, do you understand? Leave me alone! You won't kill me, you won't! I'll get out of here!
1: No, Mrs. Wentworth. You can't get up. You're all alone.
3: Don't touch me. Don't touch me.
1: Go ahead, Mrs. Wentworth. Scream.
3: You please, you maniac.
1: Nobody can hear you, Mrs. Wentworth. Go ahead, yell.
3: Help!
1: Why don't you try running away, Mrs. Wentworth? Let's see you run.
3: I will.
1: Now you've fallen out of your chair, haven't you? Isn't that too bad? Let's see you get up, Mrs. Wentworth. There's no fun in it for me if you're just going to lie there on the floor. No fun at all. Go on. Get up. Get up and run.
3: I will. Get up. I will.
1: Go on, Mrs. Wentworth. Run to the door.
3: That's it.
1: Oh, you're doing fine, Mrs. Wentworth. You're doing fine. Now open the door and run out into the rain. Go on, Mrs. Wentworth. Open the door. Mrs. Wentworth. Please, walk the rest of the way. You ask me to try one more treatment? There's nothing the matter with George, Mrs. Wentworth. He was just defending. And there's nothing the matter.

0: 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This is NBC, the National Broadcasting Company.
1: And now, here are Edgar Bergen and Charlie McCarthy.
2: Charlie, where have you been?
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2: 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Tonight's FBI file, the Diamond-Studded Double Cross.

0: It is a grave indictment indeed that the silent accessory to practically every crime is the criminal's own mother, father, or guardian. The parent who was always too busy to watch how his or her son or daughter grew up, or who just didn't care what kind of companions they kept, where they went, and what they did when they got there. Or the parent who was too indulgent, who always gave in, who let the boy or girl have their own way so freely that soon, for them, the wrong way became the right way, the only way. Joe Bristol's mother had been that kind when he was growing up down along New York's waterfront, and she still was. That's why tonight's case is in the files of your FBI. The hot, humid air hung like smoke over the East River, wrapping a damp shroud about the old barge tied up to the sagging dock. A lantern burned in the galley, but the woman was sitting outside on the deck. She was alone. In front of her, through the haze, swarms of lights burned in the forest of tall buildings. Behind her, an occasional tug or freighter groaned in passing. She paid no attention to either. She just sat. Presently, she heard footsteps, familiar footsteps.
1: Hiya, Mom.
2: Shh, quiet, son.
1: What's the matter?
2: You know how Mr. Braddock feels about you coming here.
1: Oh, where is he?
2: He's in the cabin taking a nap. Liable to hear him.
1: Look, anytime you get enough of him, sweetheart, just holler.
2: Now, don't you talk that way, Joey. He's very good to me. Except about you.
1: He's just jealous because he ain't my own man.
2: It's not that at all.
1: What else does he want? Soon as Pop died, he got you and the barge, too.
2: Joey, Mr. Braddock is a good man. Now, please run along. Maybe I could meet you somewheres tomorrow. Huh?
1: But, Mom, I gotta see you tonight.
2: Oh, heavens, you're not in trouble again.
1: No, not the kind you're thinking, sweetheart. I just want a little dough for a couple of days.
2: Oh,
1: I got a deal cooking, but till it comes off, I need 20.
2: What kind of deal, Joey?
1: Nothing for you to worry about, Mom, honest.
2: Look, I never know what you're doing anymore. I don't even know where you're living or how you... Oh, listen, he woke up. You gotta go, Joey.
1: What about the dough, Mom? I gotta have it.
2: Well, come back in the morning. He'll go to the barge office about 8.
1: Okay. See you in the morning, sweetheart.

0: have a good nap, John?
1: That was your son just here, wasn't it?
0: Yeah.
1: Wanting money, too, I suppose?
0: I didn't give him any.
1: Mary, I told you he had to stay away from here.
0: Now, I got a right to see my own boy, John.
1: I'm sorry, Mary. I just wish he was different. It's the only thing that ever makes trouble between you and
0: wait.
1: Me. Huh?
0: John.
1: What?
0: Look. That man down on the dock. He's coming aboard.
1: Yeah. Can I help you, mister?
2: Boss?
1: I said, can I help you?
2: I don't know.
1: What's the matter, mister? Something wrong with you?
2: I don't know. I feel so...
0: Johnny, he's fainted.
1: Yeah, open the door, Mary. I'll lift him in on the bunk.
0: Now, maybe you better get the police.
1: No. He don't need the police now. He needs tending to. Just open the door.

0: little earlier that evening, Special Agent Allen of the New York office of the FBI returned from a trip down to police headquarters and entered the office of assistant to the agent in charge, Rutland, to report.
1: Is it a case for us, Allen?
2: Looks as though it might be.
1: What's the story?
2: J.B. Medford, representative of a large Chicago wholesale jewelry house, left Chicago by train yesterday with sample case of jewelry, due New York this morning. He hasn't turned up.
1: Hasn't turned up where?
2: He was to check in at the company's New York branch office at 10 a.m., but he didn't.
1: What do they think?
2: Well, they don't suspect Medford. He's been with the firm 20 years.
1: Then I take it they suspect foul play.
2: Yeah, the jewelry he carried was worth about $20,000. Now, here's a complete list and description of it. Looks like a case of robbery.
1: What train was he booked on out of Chicago?
2: The Manhattan. And they know he boarded it. The Chicago office confirmed that.
1: But they don't know whether he arrived in New York on it.
2: No, they haven't determined that yet.
1: And that's the first thing for us to find out.
2: Oh, I have the number of the car and the space he occupied out of Chicago.
1: Then you'd better start checking on it right away. Call me as soon as you get anything.

0: Joey.
1: Oh, okay. He's gone, huh?
0: Uh-huh.
1: I timed it okay. Just give me the dough, Mom, and I'll take... Hey, what's this? Who's the guy sleeping on the bunk?
0: Huh? Oh, him. He's sick.
1: Yeah?
0: Yeah. He wandered onto the barge last night right after you left and then fainted away.
1: Well, who is he?
0: We don't know.
1: Say, what is this?
0: Mr. Braddock asked him, but he just looked kind of funny and said he didn't know, and then he fainted.
1: Mm-hmm.
0: Yeah, we put him on the bunk, got his clothes off him, and he's been sleeping like that ever since.
1: Mm.
0: Mr. Braddock thinks he's got whatever it is they call it, you know, when people forget who they are and what happened. And Joey, what are you doing?
1: Looking for his clothes.
0: Oh, they're hanging in the next room. What do you want with him?
1: Look, you're taking care of the guy. You gotta know who he is.
0: Oh.
1: Where are they?
0: Hanging on the peg there.
1: Mm-hmm. Yeah, pretty good set of threads. He could be a big shot or something. Wait.
0: What have you got?
1: His wallet. Maybe there's a card or something in here that'll tell. Hey, look at this hunk of lettuce.
0: Where?
1: 75 clams. Never mind about the 20, Mom. I'll take it from here.
0: Joey, you shouldn't.
1: You said yourself you don't remember nothing, so you won't miss it.
0: Well, okay, but don't take any more than 20.
1: Here's his identification card.
0: Oh, what's it say?
1: J.D. Medford, Chicago salesman. Hey.
0: What's the matter?
1: Salesman for a wholesale jewelry company.
0: Well.
1: Maybe that's what happened to him. These guys always carry stuff around with them. Maybe somebody clunked him over the head and took his load of ice.
0: Yeah.
1: Wait a minute.
0: Now what did you find?
1: His keys. Here, hold on a moment.
0: Oh, and what's that?
1: Baggage check. He checked something at Grand Central. See you later, Mom.
0: Where are you going?
1: What do you think? I'm going to find out what he checked.

0: Rutland speaking.
1: Good morning, Mr. Rutland. This is Alan.
0: Oh, hello, Alan. What have you got?
1: Well, I finally located the porter who handled Medford's car on the train.
0: Did he know anything?
1: Medford arrived in New York yesterday morning, all right. But he had a little accident before the train got in.
0: What do you mean?
1: They stopped at Harmon to switch over to electric, and the porter saw Medford start out of his drawing room.
0: Yeah.
1: Just then the train gave a sudden start, and Medford fell back, striking his head pretty hard against the metal door.
0: Yes?
1: Well, the porter helped him up and asked him if he was all right.
0: Mm-hmm.
1: Medford assured him that he was. But when the porter saw him get off the train at Grand Central, Medford seemed to be in a sort of a fog.
0: I see.
1: You know, if the blow on the head was hard enough, it might have induced temporary amnesia. What do you think?
0: It's highly possible. In which case, most anything could have happened to both Medford and the jewelry.
1: Yes. Well, then what's the next move?
0: We'll start checking hospitals first to see if anybody's been picked up. And if not,

0: Harry, you mean to tell me you stood right here and let that boy of yours go through that stranger's clothes?
1: Joey said if we was taking care of him, we had a right to know who he was.
0: Well, all I'm saying is if he picks up what's checked at the depot, he better bring it right here to the proper owner, or so help me, I'll put the police on him.
2: Why don't you pipe down, Braddock?
0: Huh?
2: They can hear you bellowing all over the waterfront.
0: All right, now you brought us back. Now drop it and go.
1: What's in it, Joey?
2: I haven't opened it yet.
0: You got no right to either.
2: Mom, give me the guy's keys, will you?
1: Oh, sure.
0: I said you got no right to open that bag.
2: Maybe this is the right one.
0: Now look here, you leave it alone.
2: That's it. Holy chuck. Mom, look.
1: What? Diamond.
2: Yeah, there's enough ice there to make a
0: door. Close up that bag.
2: What?
0: I said close up that bag. I'm taking charge of it. You're leaving this barge.
2: Now, wait a minute.
0: I'm turning it over to the police.
2: Look, are you crazy? The guy in there don't know nothing about nothing. We got a sack full of stuff we can fence off for a great big bundle. And yours and Mom's got to be enough to take you out of the barge business and set you up for good.
1: He's right, John.
0: Mary, you know what you're saying.
2: Sure she does. She makes sense.
0: You give that to me.
2: Take your hands off.
1: Joey, you hadn't ought to done that. He cracked his head against the stove.
2: He'll come out of it okay.
1: I don't think so.
2: Why?
1: Because he's not breathing, son, that's why.

0: return in just a moment to tonight's FBI file. Now, three questions and answers on education.
1: First question, what is the safest investment you can make for your children? An investment they can never lose regardless of inflation or deflation. One that will pay them daily dividends as long as they live.
0: Well, in all the world, there's only one investment like that. It's education. Exceptional individuals do rise to the top without higher education. But the proportion of college families earning over $5,000 a year is 8 times as great as the national average. Think it over, fathers and mothers. Doesn't it make you resolve that your children are going to get a college education no matter what happens? While your children are still young, start an equitable educational fund for them.
1: Second question, what is an equitable educational fund?
0: It is a plan that includes these important features. The Equitable Educational Fund makes sure that money for education is ready when your child is ready. If you die, the educational fund becomes fully established. If you are totally or permanently disabled, the educational fund continues to build up without any further payments. Educational costs are spread out over many years instead of being concentrated in a few.
1: Last question. How much will it cost to send your son or daughter to college?
0: That question is answered in a memorandum recently prepared for Equitable Society representatives. It tells the cost of tuition, board, and lodging in 192 leading American colleges. In addition, it summarizes the long-range opportunities open to educated men and women in 29 industries and professions, such as architecture, dentistry, engineering, chemistry, life insurance, social service. Information that every parent should have. Your nearest Equitable Society representative has a copy and will be glad to show it to any sincerely interested parent. Call him tomorrow. You'll find him in the phone book under Equitable Society.
1: That's EQUITABLE.
0: The Equitable Life Assurance Society of the United States. And now, back to the FBI file, the diamond-studded double cross.

0: The parent who always gives in to the will of his or her boy or girl, who makes too many allowances for and thereby condones their wrongdoings. That parent not only destroys the distinction between right and wrong in the mind of the child, but all too often seals off his or her own conscience from a sense of wrong. Little wonder, then, that the mother of young Joe Bristol, after long years of hardening herself to his wrongdoing, little wonder, then, that she was to be found automatically approving his deeds. Joe and his mother stood looking at the lifeless form of John Braddock lying on the floor of the barge galley. Then slowly the woman turns toward her son.
1: I tell you, Joey, he's dead.
2: Look, all I did was hit him. Could I help it if he fell back and cracked his head against the stove?
1: Well, the police will blame you for it just the same.
2: There's not going to be any police.
1: But, Joey, how are we going to keep it from them?
2: We're not going to be here when they come.
1: What are we going to do?
2: Wait a minute.
1: Huh?
2: The guy near the room. He might have come to and heard something. He's beginning to come out of it. We got to get out of here fast.
1: You mean just go off?
2: The cops won't know I was ever here.
1: But they'll know I live on the barge.
2: They won't know you was here when it happened. They might even think that... Yeah. That's it.
1: What?
2: Nobody knows that guy in Medford is here, do they?
1: No.
2: Then nobody's going to know when he got here.
1: What do you mean, son?
2: Where's his wallet?
1: Oh, I took it out of his coat pocket where you left it to show to Mr. Braddock. Here it is.
2: Okay.
1: Joey, why are you putting it in Mr. Braddock's pocket?
2: I'm not putting it all the way in. I'm leaving a part of it sticking out.
1: Oh.
2: Now, with something heavy, something like, yeah, this will do. Crowbar's just the thing.
1: Huh?
2: You gotta smear a little blood off his head on the crowbar to make it look real, don't I?
1: I don't get it.
2: Just keep your fingers crossed that Medford don't come to yet.
1: But Joey... Joey, what did you do?
2: The crowbar is lying on the floor by Medford, right where he dropped it after slugging Braddock with it for stealing his wallet and jewels. Get it, Mom?
1: No.
2: Medford passed out from the nut on the head Braddock gave him first. Now, all we gotta do is scoop up the sack of jewels, leave the empty sample case here, and scram.
1: But, Joey, I...
2: Look, Mom, Medford's coming, too. We gotta get out of here.

0: Mr. Medford, what time was it when you regained consciousness?
1: I don't know exactly, Mr. Rutland. But as soon as I saw where I was and all this, I went to call the police, and I guess they called you at the FBI right away.
0: That couldn't have been more than an hour ago, then.
1: I don't know the meaning of any of this, sir. I swear it.
0: What's the last thing you remember happening?
1: The train had stopped at Harmon. I started from my drawing room to the diner to get a cup of coffee.
0: Yes?
1: The train gave a sudden lurch. I fell backward, striking my head against the metal door.
0: You remember the blow?
1: Yes. And I recall the porter helping me up. I told him I was all right, but I thought I'd better go back to my drawing room and sit down, because I felt a bit dizzy.
0: Then what?
1: Believe me, sir, that's all I remember until I came to here a while ago. Then I...
0: Yes?
1: I found this crowbar with blood on it beside the bunk I was on. The rest you see for yourself.
0: Oh. Find anything, Alan?
2: His wife's things are still here.
1: Wife?
0: The dead man is John Braddock. The police said his wife lived on the barge with him.
1: Mr. Rutland?
0: Yes?
1: Could I have... I mean, do you think it's possible that I did this?
0: It is possible, yes, sir.
1: Good Lord.
0: It's possible, but too many things indicate, sir, that you didn't do it. This, for one.
1: Huh?
3: Braddock is lying here by the stove. Here's some blood on the stove door.
1: Yes, but this crowbar.
0: If Braddock had taken the jewelry, it would be somewhere here in the cabin. It's not. He had a stepson, Joe Bristol, with a police record. Now, Joe could have done it and rigged up this clumsy piece of business with a wallet and a crowbar to throw suspicion your way.
1: But how in the world did I get here in the first place?
0: There's a lot we don't know yet, Mr. Medford. But we do know that the jewelry is gone. Braddock's wife is gone, and her son, that's Braddock's stepson, is a thief. That's enough for us to start on. Alan.
2: Yes?
0: Get back to the office and put out an alert on that list of jewelry.
2: Right.
0: I'll get the police to take over here, have a doctor look after Mr. Medford, and then I'll join you at the office.

0: morning, Alan.
1: Good morning.
0: Any line on young Briscoe?
1: I've combed the waterfront and every other known hangout of his for 2 days now.
0: No lead. His mother seems to have vanished, too.
1: If the job was Bristol's work, then he and his mother must be together.
0: Well, the whole country is alerted on them. And the jewelry, too. Oh, excuse me. Rutland speaking.
2: Hello, Rutland. This is Durant, Pittsburgh office.
0: Oh, hello, Durant. What's up?
2: The police here have just turned up some of that Medford jewelry.
0: Good.
2: They found 6 pieces in a pawn shop here this morning.
0: Well, fine. Alan and I will be in Pittsburgh on the next plane.

0: Joey?
1: Mom, haven't you got any brains at all?
0: Well, what's the matter?
1: What are you doing sitting here in the lobby?
0: Oh, I'm sorry, son.
1: I told you to stay in the room.
0: Well, I got nervous waiting for you.
1: That's a big help. Half of Pittsburgh that spot you here.
0: How'd you make out?
1: Well, I got rid of another bunch of the stuff. That only leaves 10 pieces I still got on me and 4 more you got.
0: Yeah, they're up in the room.
1: Swell. Now, here's what you do. Mm-hmm. You go back to the room and stay there till you hear from me.
0: Well, where are you going, Joey?
1: I gotta make a phone call. Now, go on up to your room and stay there till you hear from me. You understand?
0: Yes, Joe.

0: What is it?
1: How much money have we got so far?
0: We're doing all right. Now get up to the room quick.
1: Okay.
2: Police headquarters.
0: Look, I'm only saying this once, pal, so listen. You want the dame that's got the rest of the hot Medford jewelry? She's a moon now.

0: What did the room clerk say, Alan?
1: He had the maid go up with some towels. Mrs. Braddock is still there, all right.
0: Good.
1: If that was her son who called the police here, it's about as dirty a double cross as I've ever heard.
2: Well, it couldn't have been anyone else. I think I know where he's headed for right now.
1: Where?
2: I checked with the hotel operator. The son called a Chicago number from his room this morning.
1: Chicago?
2: Yes, and I checked the Chicago number. It's a pawn shop.
1: Another fancy.
2: Mm-hmm. Which means he's got some more jewelry to get rid of.
1: But he's on his way to Chicago. Here we are in Pittsburgh, and Mrs. Braddock is upstairs.
2: You mean, how do we put them all together?
1: Right.
2: I've got an idea on that that may work. Wait here. I'm going upstairs to pay an unofficial call on Mrs. Braddock.

0: Anybody here?
1: Joey.
0: Well, I'm... Mom.
1: Oh, Joey, I was so afraid something would go wrong and I'd miss you.
0: How did you get here to Chicago?
1: I flew here by plane last night, and I was at the pawn shop here first thing this morning.
0: How did you know I'd be here?
1: A friend of yours told me about it, Joey. He was the nicest man. He helped me
0: with... Wait a minute. A friend of mine?
1: Yes. Not long after you left Pittsburgh, he came to the room where I was.
0: Yeah?
1: Yeah, and he told me where you were going and why, and said the police were on your trail, and I better get to you quick before they did. He even helped me get on the plane.
0: That's enough, Mom. I'm getting out of here.
1: Now, Joey, wait.
0: How's it going? I'm getting
2: where you are, Bristol.
0: Huh?
1: Joey, this is the one. The
2: I'm
1: nice
2: a special
1: man.
2: Agent of the FBI, Bristol.
1: FBI?
2: Don't bother to make a break for it out the door. My partner out there will be waiting for you.
0: Okay, wise guy. Guess you think you're pretty smart putting one over on my dumb old
2: you're
0: lady,
2: You're the dumb one, Bristol. Everything you did was dumb. The phony murder plan on Medford, your call to Chicago, and dumbest of all, a double-crossing of your own mother.
3: Tried for the theft of the jewelry and transporting it across a state line, Joe Bristol was sentenced to a term in a federal penitentiary. Execution of sentence was waived, however, in order that Bristol might be tried on the more serious charge of murder in connection with the death of his stepfather, for which crime he is now serving a long term in state prison. Bristol's mother received a lighter term for complicity in the jewel theft. Tonight's case was an extraordinary conclusion to a story of years of parental neglect. The prime factor in the development of most of our criminals. In this case, a parent eventually became an actual accessory to her son's crime. But of practically every major crime, it may truthfully be said that the criminal's own mother or father was at least a silent accessory. For respect for law, for the rights and property and lives of others, the responsibility for teaching these things to the children of America belongs to the mothers and fathers of America.

0: In just a moment, we'll tell you about next week's exciting case from the files of your FBI. Again, let me remind you to check with your Equitable Society representative about the safest and wisest investment a parent can make for his children's future, an Equitable Educational Fund. Without obligation, he will also show you the Equitable Society's memorandum on the costs of higher education and some of the opportunities it opens. You'll find your Equitable Society representative in the phone book under the Equitable Life Assurance Society of the United States.
1: Next week, we will bring you another colorful story from the files of the Federal Bureau of Investigation. The Night of Terror.
0: The incidents used in tonight's Equitable Life Assurance Society's broadcast are adapted from the files of the Federal Bureau of Investigation. However, all names used are fictitious, and any similarity thereof to the names of persons living or dead is accidental. Tonight, the music was composed and conducted by Frederick Steiner. The author was Frank Fairies, and your narrator was Dean Carlton. This is Your FBI, is a Jerry Devine production. This is Milton Cross speaking for the Equitable Life Assurance Society of the United States and the Equitable Society's representative in your community, and inviting you to tune in again next week at this same time when the Equitable Life Assurance Society of the United States will bring you another thrilling story from the files of the Federal Bureau of Investigation, The Night of Terror, on This Is Your FBI.
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Herman Melville's place in literature is now securely established. He's one of the great novelists of all times. Moby Dick has been adapted for radio by Ernest Kenoy. A special musical score has been composed by Norman Lockwood and is conducted by Frederick Steiner. The two separate parts of the story will be directed to Saturday at the same time by Howard G. Barnes. The Columbia Workshop now presents part one of Moby Dick.

call me Ishmael. Some years ago, in the 1840s, having a little money in my pocket and nothing to interest me on shore, I took myself to the old island of Nantucket. The heap of sand anchored off New England that returns its weight in whale oil every year. Down went I to the wharf where the whaling ship Pequod wallowed in the tidewater, swarming with landsmen hauling aboard supplies. She was small, seasoned, weather-stained in the typhoons and calms of all four oceans. Her rails and sheave blocks were fitted out with whalebone. A noble craft, but somehow most melancholy.

0: I climbed up to the quarter deck, looked about for someone with authority to sign up on this vessel for the 3 years whaling cruise. At last I spied him. He was brown and brawny, like most old seamen, and he talked with the antique speech of the Nantucket Quaker Brethren, peppered with scowls from many hard gales and wintry watches of a lifetime at sea. I stepped up and called to him, "Is this the captain of the Pequod?"
1: Supposing it was.
0: I was thinking of shipping.
1: Mm-hmm. You see that? No Nantucket up. Hast ever been in a stove boat with a whale's flukes, crane tattoo, and their ribs?
0: I've been on several voyages in the merchant service, sir.
1: Merchant service be hanged. Talk not that lingo to me.
0: Come, sir,
1: I suppose now you feel considerable proud of having served in those merchant ships. But this is a whaler, lad. And, what takes thee, whaling?
0: I want to see what whaling is. And see the world.
1: Oh, want to see what whaling is, eh? Art thou the man to pitch a harpoon down a live whale's throat and then jump after it? Have you ever clapped eyes on Captain Ahab?
0: Oh, are you not the ship's captain?
1: Nay, I be Captain Peleg, the owner. Ahab's captain. Ahab with his leg of chiseled ivory.
0: His leg was lost, sir.
1: Devoured it was. Chewed up. Crunched by the monstrous palmacity whale to ever chip the boat.
0: Well, I'm still bound to go whaling, sir.
1: Well, then, now, here's the girl sign the papers right off. Here's the book. 3 year voyage, this.
0: I know. There. And can I see the captain?
1: And what does thou want of Ahab?
0: Why, to...
1: No matter. I canst not see him now. Captain Ahab's a queer man. Some say a sick one. Like he be forewarned. He lost his leg the last voyage by that accursed whale. And he's been moody. Desperate, moody, and savage.
0: But among sailors, a missing leg is common.
1: Ahab's above the common. He's been in college as well as among cannibals. Been used to deeper wonder than the whales. And fixed his harpoon in mightier foes than whales. Aye, lad. Mark you well, Ahab. And hold him in awe.
0: Day, there was a great activity aboard the Pequod. A whaling ship demands of 3 years' housekeeping, away from grocers, doctors, bakers, and bankers. The whaler frequents lonely seas without hospitable harbors. Hence, spare boats, spare spars, spare lines, and harpoons. Everything but a spare captain and a duplicate ship. Then, the last supplies were battened down in the hold.
2: Mr. Starbuck! I'm going ashore.
0: Aye, sir.
2: Captain Ahab's below. Take charge, Starbuck. This day, 3 years, I'll have a hot supper smoking for you in old Nantucket.
3: Goodbye, Captain Kelly.
2: 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Luck to you all.
3: Strike the gangway.
4: Aye, sir.
3: Now then, man the capstan. Run, thunder, jump. Spring now. Heave, crest your break your backs. Here, Shandyland, sound to heave to.
5: Aye, sir. We'll man the good captain and run it around. Whale, reel, we'll heave up the anchor to this jolly.

with the music to the shanty and the clanking captain, the Pequod slipped away from the wharf. A cold night breeze blew. A screaming gull flew overhead. We plunged blindly like fate into the lone Atlantic. For several days after leaving Nantucket, nothing above hatches was seen of Captain Ahab. The ship was under the direction of the mates. The chief among them was Starbuck, a native of Nantucket and a Quaker. An earnest man, a staid and steadfast man, with a deep natural reverence. Courageous, but he had no fancy to lower boats after a whale with the sun sunk beneath the rim of the ocean. The second mate was Stubb. He was a Cape Cod man, taking the paddles as they came with an indifferent air. He presided over his whaleboat as if the most deadly encounter were but a dinner and his crew invited guests. A long usage had for Stubb converted the jaws of death into an easy chair. Like his nose, his short black little pipe was one of the regular features of his face. When Stubb dressed, instead of first putting his legs into his trousers, he put his pipe into his mouth. Then, there were the harpooners, savage men from the wild races of the earth. Queequeg, a cannibal from the South Seas. Feshtego, a gay-head Indian from the vineyards. And Dagoo, giant chieftain in Central Africa.

0: sail, leaving behind the merciless winter. Then, one of those gray and gloomy mornings, I mounted on the deck with a forenoon watch. And there, on the quarter deck, the wind beating against his gray hair and tawny face and neck, was Captain Ahab. Like a fevered beast, he paced the quarter deck, and throughout the ship echoed the horrible, heavy thump of the gleaming ivory post that served him for leg.
1: Abbott, Mr. Abbott.
2: Aye, Captain.
1: Send everybody up.
2: Everybody?
1: Aye. Pass that sail! Aye. Come down, everybody up! Aye. Hold in. Fair away.
2: All men assembled, Captain Ahab. Good.
1: Aye, aye. Now then, what do you do when you see a whale?
3: Sing after him!
1: Aye, and what do you do next?
4: Lower away and after him.
1: And what tune is it you pull to?
5: A dead whale or a stove boat.
1: Now, ye masthead lookouts, you see this Spanish ounce of gold?
6: Aye.
1: Pure gold, men, do you see it? Now, cut me that hammer.
2: I see.
1: Look at that gold shine, men, like the sun.
2: The hammer, Captain. Aye.
1: Now, listen well. Whosoever of you raises me a white-headed whale with a wrinkled brow and a crooked jaw, whosoever of you raises me that white whale with three holes punctured in his starboard fluke, he shall have this ounce of Spanish gold. Look here now. Look here. I'll nail this gold piece to the mast. White whale, men. Skin your eyes for him. Look sharp for white water. If you see but a bubble, sing out.
3: That white whale must be the same that some call Moby Dick.
1: Moby Dick? Do you know the white whale?
3: Does he stand tall, little sir, before he goes down?
5: And has he a curious spout, too? Very bushy for a parmesan.
3: Has he three harpoon irons in his hide, Captain, all twisted around?
1: Aye. The harpoons lie all twisted and wrenched at him. Death and devils, men, it is Moby Dick you've seen. Moby Dick. Aye, it was that accursed white whale that sliced me, sheared off my leg. I'll chase him round Good Hope, and round the Horn, and round the Norway Maelstrom, and round Perdition's Plain.
2: But, Captain,
1: that's what you've shipped for, to chase that white whale till he spouts black blood and rolls thin out. What say you, men? Will you splice hands on?
3: Fire! A sharp eye for the white whale!
5: A sharp lance for Moby Dick!
2: Aye, sir.
1: Go draw the great measure of God. Draw a gun around. But, Mr. Starbuck, what's his long face? Wilt thou not chase the white whale?
2: Nay, Captain Ahab. I be here in this ocean to kill whales for my living, not to be killed by them for theirs. How many barrels of whale oil will thy vengeance gain us in Nantucket Market?
1: Money's not the measure, Starbuck. My vengeance will fetch a great premium here, within my breast.
2: Vengeance on a dumb brute that robbed thee of thy leg from blindest instinct? Madness, Captain Ahab. Blasphemy.
1: Starbuck, I hate the white whale. I'll spend the rest of my life to hunt him. I see in him outrageous strength and malice. The unknown, Starbuck, and I'll search it out. Talk not to me of blasphemy. I'd strike the sun if it insulted me.
2: Captain,
1: take thine eye off me, Starbuck. So, thou failest. 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

0: Round the horn, we sailed into the vast cruising ground of the Pacific. The days were sultry, and the rolling swell of the ocean rocked the ship into a doze. High above the decks to look out, spanned the desert of water. Aloft in the cross trees was Tashtego, a gay-haired Indian harpooner. 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
1: Captain,
2: here's one that does. Look ye, Mr. Tabak, I've shipped my own crew, wild ones they be, from the far islands, living on the smell of blood. Now, lower away.
1: Aye, sir.
3: Lower away!
4: Away!
2: Mr. Tabak, do you keep your belt away from mine?
1: Aye, sir. Unship your oars.
3: Way back now. She blows again, get ahead. Pull them. Pull. Break your backbones. Pull for miles of spar oil. Pull and spell out your eyes.
2: And she blows again.
5: Pull me in the captain's boat.
3: Never mind. Pull. Maybe you've got five more hands to help. It's Moby Dick that's at the bottom of it. But it ain't the white whale today, so pull.
2: Hey, wait.
3: What? Give way. He's gone. Soundered.
1: Blasted lover.
3: Now, Queequeg, stand up.
2: I
3: sing out if you but see the shadow of a whale.
5: No. No. Nothing. It go down the bottom, sure.
3: Anyway, there's plenty of time to kill a fish. There go, Fluke. Steady away. Stand up, Queequeg. Ready, harpoon. Well, there's his hump. Now, give it to him.
0: With maddened fury. They held him close and planted him with three darts. And then...
5: Mr. Starbuck, he spouts black blood.
3: Aye. He's dead.

0: dead, wallowing in the blood of his bursting heart. 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But now, our monster corpse must needs be hauled back to the ship. Hour after hour, the boats pull at the slaughtered whale, long after darkness settled on the ocean. Three lights at the Pequod masthead dimly guided our way, the whale's great length pounded against the ship's side.
1: Secure the whale for the night, Starbuck.
2: Aye, sir. Now then, get those chains rigged.
3: Steady there! Heave! Heave! Heave!
0: Tied by the head to the stern and by the tail to the bow, the whale now lies with its black hull close to the Pequod's. And at midnight, the weary boat crews drop into their bunks to rest against the morrow.

0: Next day, the men are back to the whale bright and early. Up to the rigging, swing the enormous cutting tackles. Then the giant blubber hook swings out over the whale.
1: Give me heaving. Now again, slowly. Swing it out to the left.
0: Starbuck and Stubbs swung over the side and balancing on the slippery corpse, chop a hole in the mighty flank of the dead whale. The blubber hook swings down from the rigging and hooks into the bleeding hole. Starbuck slices a semicircle around the hook with his cutting spade.
1: Ready now. She's set. Take her away!
0: On board, the men fling themselves against the capstan. The whole ship heels over to strain. Every bolt in the start, she stumbles, quivers, and a swift, startling snap in the first long strip of blubber is peeled off and hauled into the air. Round and round swings the whale as the blubber is stripped off like the rind of an orange. Then, lowered into the hold of the ship, the nimble hands keep coiling it as if it were a blanket. Thus, all day and into the night.
1: Haul in the chains. Let the carcass go astern.
0: The peeled body of the whale, minus the head, floats slowly astern, followed by the swarms of snapping sharks. Now, only the giant head hangs by the Pequod's side.

0: down on the quarterdeck strode Ahab. 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
1: Speak, thou vast and venerable head. Speak, mighty head, and tell us the secret thing that's in thee. Of all divers, thou hast dived the deepest, where unrecorded names and navies rust and anchors rot, with bones of millions of the drowned. There in that awful waterland is thy most familiar home. 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And not one syllable is thine.

0: So we sailed over into the green Pacific, glowing at every spout. On the mast, the coin of Spanish gold gleamed. 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And Ahab paced on his quarter deck till sunset, his keen eyes searching into the swell, longing for the sight of the bushy spout, wrinkled white forehead of Moby Dick.
1: 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I, Ahab, will search thee out. 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
1: Hey, Mr. Stabbard. 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
2: Moby Dick. But why, sir?
1: He's evil, Stabbard. 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
2: But to drive the ship, the men.
1: Ship? The crew? They move at my will. My mind alone directs this microcosm, this world, this universe, bounded by oaken planks, sailing on an ocean of eternity, seeking Moby Dick.
2: Nay, that's mad.
1: Shrink, Stabbock. Rebel. And yet must thou obey the will of Ahab. Down helm! We'll hail that vessel.
3: Down helm!
4: Ahoy! Ahoy, the Delight!
5: Ahoy, the Pequod!
4: Hath seen the white whale?
5: Moby Dick! Aye! Look, you Pequod! See the shattered whaleboat on the beam! White ribs and splintered planks! Aye, we've seen Moby Dick!
4: Hath killed him!
5: Nay, the man is not yet born that ever will do that!
4: Not born? Hear ye, Nantucketer! In this hand I hold his death! This arm will sink the harpoon to draw the black blood of death.
5: Aye, that's what you say. See that hammock on the deck.

0: 1,000 miles to get is worth saving, sir.
1: So it is, Stabber, if we get it.
0: I meant the oil in the hole.
1: And I, the white whale. Let the cap leak. The world leaks. 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Or hope to plug it in life's howling gales? Let the oil cast leak, Stabber. I'll not heed to.
0: What will the owner say, sir?
1: Let the owner stand on Nantucket Beach and out yell the typhoon.
0: Oh, Captain!
1: Owners! As if the owners were my conscience. Look ye. The only real owner of anything is its commander. And hark ye, my conscience, is in this ship's keel.
0: That may have a better man than I might pass over in thee, but he would resent in a younger man, aye, or in a happier.
1: What dost thou then so much as dare to question me, begone?
0: Nay, sir, I do entreat, and I dare to be forbearing. Shall we not understand each other better, Captain Ahab?
1: Stabber, see thou this pistol. There's one god that's lord over the earth, and one captain that's lord over the Pequod.
0: Put up thy pistol, Captain. I ask thee not to beware of Starbuck, though it's bluff. But let Ahab beware of Ahab. Beware of thyself, old man.
1: Thou art brave, Starbuck, but thou still obey.
0: Careful bravery, that.
1: Ahab. Beware of Ahab. Aye, there is something there. But Moby Dick is close. The white whale. Unfurl at the gallant toes. Shake out the reef, storm and a reef. We sail for Moby Dick, though the world splits. He shall spout black blood, though we chase him 3 times round the horn. Hey, that's Ahab's fate. Though grinning death with pointing finger, ride the bowsprit as we sail. Though Ahab starve it, and the swarming crew sink downward, gasping through the pounding waves.

0: You have just heard part one of the Columbia Workshop radio version of Moby Dick by the great American novelist Herman Melville. The script was adapted by Ernest Canoy with a special musical score composed by Norman Lockwood and conducted by Frederick Steiner and directed by Howard G. Barnes. Appearing in the role of Captain Ahab is Neil O'Malley. Ishmael, who tells the story, is played by Sidney Smith, and Starbuck by Charles Irving. Next week, the Columbia Workshop will present the second and concluding part of Moby Dick as the relentless tyrant of the good ship Pequod drives on in single-minded lust for the black blood of the fabulous white whale. This is CBS, the Columbia Broadcasting System.
1: And now, Toby Reed with a word of something that is really a matter of life and death. And that is, Toby?
2: A blowout, Walter. Yes, ladies and gentlemen, a blowout in one of the tires on your automobile. 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
5: NBC presents Short Story. Tonight, F. Scott Fitzgerald. He gave a label to an age, the jazz age, he called it. He wrote the

0: cocktail parties and shattered nerves and the very rich. New York was his lost city and Hollywood the last home he found. F. Scott Fitzgerald. Tonight, one of his best short stories, Crazy Sunday, which will begin immediately following this brief announcement from the United States Marine Corps. Men of the United States Marine Corps are often asked the question, what is it that makes Marines different? The answer is, invariably, it's the Marine training. Down through the years, the men responsible for training Marines have followed the simple philosophy that in order for a man to perform his duties well, he must understand the other man's job. Out of this understanding, smoothness and efficiency of operation result. When the new Marine enters the Corps, he is given intensive basic training. Because the Corps is a small, compact organization, men must be able to perform more than one type of duty. Therefore, a Marine is trained to perform many. This versatility and efficiency, coupled with the famous Marine esprit de corps, makes the United States Marine Corps what it is today, one of the finest military organizations in the world. Here now, Crazy Sunday by F. Scott Fitzgerald.
1: Sunday in Hollywood. Not a day, rather a gap between two other days. Behind lay sets and sequences, long waits under the crane that swung the microphone. The struggle of rival ingenuities in the conference room, the ceaseless compromise, the strain of many personalities fighting for their lives. And now, Sunday, with individual life starting up again, with a feeling of hurry, it's not too late, but for Pete's sake, hurry, before the blessed 40 hours of leisure are over. Hello.
2: My car's broken. What are you doing?
1: Oh, hi, Nat. Probably sounds a little fancy, but I've been invited out to the Miles Kalmans.
2: Yeah?
1: Yeah, right out of the top drawer, kid.
2: Yeah, only two writers have been invited, you and me. That's where I wanted you to drive me.
1: Oh, sure, Nat, you bet. Pick you up about 2:30. So you drive out sunset, past the strip, past the field where they grow poinsettias at Christmas, past the Beverly Hills Hotel. You turn right up Benedict Canyon and farther up Holly Hill Road, and the fresh wind that blows in your face is made of cool green leaves and cool green cash. You're on your way to a party at Miles Kalmans, and if you're Joel Coles, a young writer with your way to make in this town, you step on the gas.
3: What's your in with the Kalmans, Joel boy?
1: I'm working with Miles.
3: Like Daddy says it.
1: Why, sure, they put me on the O'Neill thing.
3: Son, when you grow up a little around this town, you'll learn that one says, I'm working for Miles or under Miles, not with Miles. Miles works with nobody and for nobody. He's the only man in Hollywood can make that statement.
1: He's the only man in Hollywood can make those pictures.
3: You know the lovely Stella, I take it?
1: Knew her in New York before she married Miles.
3: And you know the lovely Eva Goebel?
1: I know of her. Why?
3: Oh, nothing.
1: All right, what do you mean, do I know Eva Goebel?
3: You'll find out before the afternoon's gone, kid. At least I think you will.
1: And there was Miles's house. Nothing but vistas, as somebody once said. A house built for great emotional moments, as somebody else once said. Soon in the far corner of a garden, I came face to face with Stella. Stella Kalmer. Strands of red gold hair and strands of pale gold that couldn't be dyed. And no makeup. She was that good looking.
4: I saw you come in, Joel.
1: I didn't see you.
4: I was in an upstairs window.
1: Ah. Nice to be asked here.
4: Miles told me he was bringing you out for me. He almost didn't when I said I knew you.
1: Oh? A cocktail, sir?
4: What do you want, Joel?
1: Nothing, thank you.
4: You're not drinking.
1: Mm-mm.
4: Miles is always looking for the one writer who doesn't drink.
1: Oh, I know.
4: You'll go far out here, Joel.
1: Oh, Stella, you look about 16. Where's your kitty cat?
4: You'll go very far, Joel. Come on inside. Do have a drink. Miles is in another wing.
1: Everybody's afraid out here, aren't they? Everybody watches for everybody else's blunders, though. Tries to make sure they're with people who do them credit. Oh, I don't mean in your house, of course. Hollywood, generally.
4: I suppose that's true.
1: How's your little boy?
4: Wonderful. 3 months old today.
1: Well, you have to watch your step now.
4: I do.
1: After a pretty woman has her first child, she's very vulnerable. Wants to be reassured about her own charm. She's got to have some new man's unqualified devotion so that she knows she hasn't lost anything.
4: You read that someplace. Anyway, I never have anybody's unqualified devotion.
1: They're afraid of Miles.
4: Is he so?
1: Sure. They don't understand him. I work with him every day, and sometimes I don't. A director who stands on his own feet, takes nothing from anybody, who's never made a cheap picture.
4: But some pretty expensive failures.
1: He's the greatest man in this town, Stella. There's nobody like him.
4: I know there's nobody like him. Come and see some people. I want you to meet my friend Eva Gobel, and Dietrich's here.
1: Is anybody who is anybody not here? I met the famous, and I lost Stella, who wandered around talking to people, drinking some more, looking at the party. It was good in this town, if there were ever time to enjoy it. The lovely girls and, well, the lovely girls. I listened to the voices of party.
5: Hey, Joe, what's with Miles?
1: How should I know?
5: He's not happy this afternoon.
1: What's the matter?
5: I asked you. He's moping in a dark corner.
1: Well, I think I'll look him up.
3: Interests me, you know, how a man whose instincts are so unerring about everything in the studio can be so hopelessly muddled in his personal life.
1: What kind of a fix have you got on Miles, Nat?
3: Just interests me, that's all. Suppose I'm jealous.
1: Miles?
6: Hmm? Oh, come in, Joe.
1: Haven't had a chance to thank you for the invitation.
6: Nice to see you. Sorry I missed you at the office yesterday. I spent the afternoon with the analysts.
1: You're being analyzed?
6: For months. First, I went for claustrophobia. Now I'm trying to get my whole life cleared up. Says it will take a year.
1: Nothing the matter with your life?
6: No. Stella seems to think so. Ask anybody. They can tell you all about it.
1: I don't go in for it, Moss.
6: Good. Enjoying the party? Meeting the people you want to meet?
1: Mm-hmm. Stella's been very helpful.
6: She likes you. Have you met Eva Gobel?
1: Not today.
6: Oh. Guess she didn't come.
1: Her name was mentioned, though.
6: Yeah? Do something for me, Joel. Don't bring her name up to Stella.
1: Oh, I wouldn't.
6: There's been a bad time about that. Well, I suppose I should talk to some people. Hate them all today. Wish it were Monday.
4: Having a good time.
1: Wonderful, Stella, wonderful. Let's go somewhere and be serious, huh?
4: I see you forgot your resolution about cocktails.
1: One too many, I think.
4: Let's not be serious. I want to be entertained. What can you do? Can you do card tricks? Juggle?
1: As a matter of fact, I have a little act.
4: You haven't?
1: Have? Wrote it myself. Very witty.
4: Really? Will you do it?
1: Certainly. Just because the last entertainer on your bill was the greatest comic in pictures means nothing to me. Make way for the amateur hour.
4: Ladies and gentlemen.
1: Oh, this could be a very great mistake.
4: Do you need anything?
1: Someone has to be the secretary I'm supposed to be dictating to.
4: I'll be the secretary. Everybody, listen, everybody. Mr. Joel Coles is going to entertain us with a... What would you call it, Joel?
1: It's a monologue.
4: With a monologue. I'll sit here, Joel. Go ahead.
1: Yeah, building it up. It's an impression of a of a certain independent producer dictating a storyline to a secretary. We got here a brilliant story of divorce, the younger generators, and the foreign legion. It's terrific. It's absolutely super colossal. Couldn't be better, but we got to build it up, you see. The hero is this young fellow. He's run away to Africa at the age of 12. He's pulled himself up by his bootstraps. We could make him a Manju type. Then we get a sort of a Michael Allen with a safari atmosphere, you see. And then, you see, he meets this tomato, you see. And pretty soon she feels this kind of a sex appeal for him. I got through it. And Stella never faltered. There were two snickers. And all those faces looking at me. Just looking. I never knew before how much professionals can hate amateurs. I got out as best I could and rode home, writhing in self-disgust, and ate no supper. And the next day, thank heaven, was Monday.
5: Joel? Hey, Joel.
1: Oh, hello, Matt.
5: On your way to the commissary? I haven't any luck.
1: No, I don't go there anymore.
5: What are you snooking around about?
1: Oh, after that show I put on at Miles Kelman's, if I never have to look at anybody again, I'll be happy.
5: Go on, it wasn't that bad. I laughed twice.
1: I wrote Miles a note this morning apologizing what he and Stella must think of me.
5: Forget it. They're too busy thinking of each other.
1: Who booed? I was afraid to look.
5: Welts, the great lover of the screen, mannered like a goat.
1: I don't blame him. Anyway, I'm in permanent retirement.
5: Oh, cut it out. What do you care if that three-piece suit did boo? Don't you know about that guy?
1: Hmm?
5: The night of one of his premieres at Grauman's, my pal Squires kicked his tail while he was vying with the crowd.
1: Oh, no.
5: The ham said Squires would hear from him. Next morning, 8 o'clock, Squires called him up and said, I thought I was going to hear from you.
1: Yeah?
5: The great lover hung up.
1: Thanks for the cheer, but I've still made my last social appearance in Hollywood. And I meant it. Until I got a wire from Stella Kelman inviting me to a party at her sister's house the following Sunday. Miles was there, tall, nervous, with the unhappiest eyes I had ever seen, talking desperately by the fireplace with a fading actress. Stella found me at the doorway.
4: Joel.
1: Oh, dear girl, thank you.
4: Oh, Joel, sit over here and talk to me.
1: I want to thank you for that lovely telegram of forgiveness. It was darn sweet. I never thought anyone as beautiful as you could be good-humored.
4: Good-humored? Oh, Joel, I'm so miserable. Everything falling to pieces, everything.
1: What are you talking about, Stella?
4: 2 years. Niles has been carrying on this thing for 2 years. I never knew. Why, Eva Goebel was one of my best friends. Always in the house.
1: Oh.
4: Finally, people began to come to me. Niles had to admit it. You know, Joel, like in the bee picture.
1: Wife is the last to know, huh? Well, what do you want me to say, Stella?
4: Oh, I didn't think it was. That old cow.
1: Better lower it, Dick.
4: Look at him over there. He's got another there hanging over in this minute. I can't watch him. I won't. Come on, Joel, please. Let's find a quiet room where we can talk. And all the time he was telling me how much he loved me. He's a fraud, Joe. He's nothing but a fraud. I don't know how I can go on with it.
6: Oh, here you are.
4: Miles, I'm talking to Joel, if you don't mind.
1: Hold it, Stella.
6: Stella, there's no use trying to explain something to Joel in half an hour that I don't understand myself and the analyst says will take a year to understand.
4: Listen, Joel, I love Miles. I've been faithful to him always, but he...
6: Stella, the analyst says...
4: The analyst says that Miles had a mother complex. When we got married, he transferred his mother complex to me. Now he's in love with this other woman. And yet, if I were even to look at anybody else, when I was in New York the last time, I wrote him I'd been to the theater with a man I used to know. Miles was so jealous, he phoned me 10 times in one day.
6: I was wild. Analysts couldn't get any results for a week.
4: Well, did you expect me to sit in the hotel for 3 weeks?
6: I don't expect anything. I admit I'm jealous. I try not to be. A while ago, you sat on the arm of Joel's chair and I was jealous.
1: Pretend I'm not here.
4: Yes, you were. You were. Well, wasn't there someone on the arm of your chair? And when I think that woman used to come into my house...
6: All right. I've admitted everything and I feel as bad about it as you do. Joel, I wish you'd look at some tests with me tomorrow. They've got some girl I've told them is wrong for the part, and they're trying to shove her down my throat.
4: They treat Miles terribly, Joel. Just terribly. Darling, tell him about old Belder trying to switch pictures on you.
1: Now she was hovering protectively over Miles, those wonderful eyes of hers flashing indignation on his behalf. And right there I realized I was in love with her. I got up and said goodnight. Hello.
7: Joel, this is Stella.
1: Hello, Stella. Things any better?
7: Not particularly. What are you doing next Saturday night?
1: Nothing.
7: The Perrys are giving a theater party. Miles won't be here. He's flying to South Bend for the football game, and I thought you might go with me in his place.
1: Well, surely I'd like to go, Stella.
7: Good. Then I'll say we can come.
1: No.

0: Miles, I hear you're flying to the Notre Dame game.
1: No, I'm not, Joe. I've given up the idea.
0: Oh, why?
1: On account of you.
0: Why, Miles?
1: That's why I've given it up. I can't tell what Stella might do, just out of spite. She's invited you to take her to the Perry's party, hasn't she? I wouldn't enjoy the game.
0: Look, Miles, I've never made any passes whatsoever at Stella. Do you believe that?
1: Yes.
0: And if you're really seriously canceling your trip on account of me, I won't take her to the party. I won't see her at all while you're away. You can trust me absolutely.
1: Maybe I can. Anyhow, there'd just be somebody else. I wouldn't have any fun.
0: Don't seem to have much confidence in Stella. She says she's always been true to you.
1: Maybe she has. But you see, I've influenced Stella in everything. She likes everything I like, including the men I like. You. It's very difficult.
0: It must be.
1: Anyway, how can I ask anything ever after what's happened? And I'll tell you one thing, right or wrong, no matter what I've done, if I ever had anything on her, I'd divorce her. I won't have my pride hurt. That would be the last straw.
0: Well, of course, there's her pride. Has she calmed down about the Eva Goebel thing?
1: No. I can't get over it either.
0: I thought it was finished.
1: Well, I'm trying not to see Eva again, but, you know, it isn't easy just to drop something like that. This isn't some girl I kissed last night in a taxi. The psychoanalyst...
0: Yeah, I've heard what the psychoanalyst says. Look, Miles, as far as I'm concerned, if you go to the game, I won't see Stella. And I'm sure Stella has nothing on her conscience about anybody.
1: Maybe you're right. Anyhow, I'll stay and take her to the party. And listen, Joe, I want you to come, too. Sometimes I have to have somebody sympathetic to talk to.

0: That Saturday evening, I was tied up in a conference and couldn't get to the dinner, so I waited for Stella and her party later in front of the theater. Watched the eternal, fantastic evening parade go past on the street. Anything may walk down the street in Hollywood, and usually does. And then from a limousine at the curb, a pale blue dress like ice water, and icicles trickling at the throat.
1: Here we are, Joe. Been waiting long?
0: No. Oh, where's Miles, Stella?
1: He flew to the game, after all.
0: He what?
1: He left yesterday morning. At least, I think. I just got a telegram from South Bend saying he's starting back tonight. Oh, excuse me. Do you know these people?
0: Oh, yes. Hi, everybody. Sorry I couldn't make dinner. Come on, let's go in. Huh?
1: I didn't get a light, Joel.
0: Oh, sorry.
1: Thanks.
0: Mm-hmm.
1: Only one more up. Terrible plane.
0: I don't know. I've been looking at you in that dress.
1: Perry's and everybody's are going to the opening of that new nightclub. I don't want to go, do you?
0: We don't have to.
1: I suppose not. I'd like to talk to you. We could go to my house. If I were only sure.
0: Sure of what?
1: Sure that... I'm haywire, I guess. But how can I be sure Miles went to that football game?
0: Went to the football... Oh, you mean you think he's with Eva Goebel?
1: Oh, no, not so much that. Supposing he was here, watching everything I do.
0: Well, what put that into your head?
1: I don't know. Miles does play things. Once he wanted a man with a long beard to drink tea with him, and he sent down to Central Casting for one and drank tea with him all afternoon.
0: That's hardly the same thing. Anyway, he sent you a wire from South Bend that proves he was at the game.
1: He could arrange to have the wire sent very easily.
0: You really think he'd do a thing like that? No, I won't believe it, Stella. It's nonsense. Oh, come on. Curtain's going up.
1: Joel and I are going to say goodnight now.
2: Oh, aren't you coming with us?
0: No, I'm taking the lady off for a tete-a-tete. Tough luck, boys.
2: Watch that cold. He's a sly one. Have fun, you two.

0: What are you looking at?
1: I don't know. After what you said before, I think maybe I'm expecting Miles to come out of the bushes.
2: Good evening, Mrs. Palman.
0: Good evening, Frederick. Come on in, Joe.
2: There's another telegram, Mrs. Palman.
0: Thank you. Home tomorrow, thinking of you. Love, Miles. Don't you see, Joe? He could be faking me so easily.
1: Better cut that off.
0: I suppose. Put some sandwiches and drinks in the breakfast room, will you, Frederick? And then that will be all.
2: Yes, Mrs. Palman.
0: Come on in here, Joe. Oh, I'm so tired. I wish I could stop thinking about everything.
1: I know how you feel.
0: Sit down.
1: This piano. Well, here's where I stood 2 weeks ago, made such a jackass out of myself. We got here a brilliant story of divorce, the younger generators, and the foreign lead. Stella?
0: Hmm?
1: That wire you sent asking me to your sister's house. Did Miles tell you to send it? I mean, just to cheer me up.
0: What are you talking about?
1: I have a strange feeling that I'm sort of a pawn in a spike game you're playing with Miles.
0: We'd better go into the kitchen and get that drink.
1: Odd part of it is that I'm in love with you anyhow.
0: Excuse me.
1: Did you hear what I said?
0: Hello. Speaking. Read it, please.
1: It's terrific. It's absolutely super colossal. Couldn't be better, but we got to build it up, you see?
0: Thank you. Another wire for Miles. He dropped it, or says he dropped it, from a plane at Kansas City.
1: And I suppose he asked to be remembered to me?
0: No. Just said he loved me. I believe he does. Oh, it's so very weak.
1: Sit beside me. I love you, Stella.
0: Please.
1: Beautiful Stella.
0: I know about that.
1: I'm sure you do. Wearing makeup tonight.
0: Sometimes I do.
1: Sometimes you don't. Stella.
0: Oh, no, Joel, please, I...
1: You didn't mind that?
0: I didn't want that.
1: Why'd you ask me out here?
0: I'm sorry.
1: Meaning you're not even curious about me?
0: You attract me a lot. You know it. Point is, I suppose I really do love Miles.
1: Obviously.
0: Anyway, tonight I feel uneasy about everything.
1: Well, it's midnight. I've got to go off. I'll phone a taxi.
0: Oh, nonsense. There's a chauffeur on duty.
1: It's Sunday again, Stella.
0: Yes. Excuse me. I guess that's another wire for Miles. Hello? Speaking.
3: The hero is this young fellow's runaway to Africa at the age of 12. He's pulled himself up by his...
0: No!
1: Stella! Stella!
4: The plane fell just this side of Kansas City. The body of Miles Kalman has been identified, and the authorities request that...
1: Lie still, Stella.
0: What's happened? Call him back. What's happened?
1: What's your doctor's name, Stella?
0: Miles.
1: No, now lie quiet. Any of the servants?
0: Tell me, I'm frightened.
1: I want the name of your doctor,
0: it's
1: Stella.
0: Doctor. Is Miles dead? He isn't. I know he isn't.
1: Stella.
0: This is part of his scheme. He's torturing me. I know he's alive. I can feel him.
1: I want to get hold of some close friend of yours, Stella. You can't stay here alone.
0: No, I can't see anybody. You stay.
1: What?
0: I haven't got any friend. Miles is my only friend. He's not dead. He can't be dead. I'm going there right away and see. Get a train. You come with me.
1: Look, there's nothing to do tonight. I want you to tell me the name of some woman I can call Lois Jones.
0: Eva was my best friend.
1: Well, tell me somebody.
0: I hear somebody. Miles? Is that you, Miles? It's Miles!
2: I heard you cry out, Mrs. Kalman. Is there anything I can do?
1: Yes, look, has Mrs. Kalman got an address book with her friend's phone numbers?
2: I believe so, sir.
1: Go and find it, will you, fast?
2: Very good, sir.
0: Joel, you stay here, Joel. You won't go away. Miles, he liked you. He said, Joel. Joel. You don't know how alone I feel. Put your arms around me.
1: Oh, Stella.
0: Miles, there's a suit like you're wearing. Oh, Joel. Think of what he must have felt. He was afraid of everything. Joel, you won't go. No, you like me. You love me, don't you, Joel? Don't tell anybody. Tomorrow's time enough, Joel. You stay with me tonight, Joel, please.
1: He was still dead, Stella. There's a butler with his phone.
0: Don't call anybody. Keep your arms around me, Joel. I can count on you, can't I? Miles liked you. He was jealous of you.
1: If I were to betray Miles, you'd be keeping him alive, huh? Man can't be betrayed if he's dead.
0: We'll
3: get someone to stay with you, Stella. I'll be back later if you need me.
1: I got hold of a doctor and some other people, and when they started arriving, I left. It was Sunday. 2,000 miles away, it was also a Sunday. And Miles Kalman was dead in it. You could feel the hole in this wilderness already. Back down Benedict Canyon. Back down Sunset. Past the field where they grow poinsettias at Christmas time. Everything he touched, he did something magical to. Of her, he made a masterpiece. I'll be back. Oh, yes, Stella. I'll be back.

You have heard Crazy Sunday by F. Scott Fitzgerald, the third broadcast in the new dramatic series NBC Presents Short Story. The adaptation was by Clarice A. Ross. In tonight's cast, Joel was played by Larry Dobkin, Nat by Gilbert Fry, Stella by Lynn Whitney, Miles, John Stevenson, the butler, Raymond Lawrence, your announcer, John Wall. The director of NBC Presents Short Story is Andrew C. Love. Next week, one of the most startling short stories of the past decade, The Lottery by Shirley Jackson. Hear it next week. And in the meantime, bear in mind this message from the United States Marine Corps. During his basic training period, each Marine takes a series of scientific tests to determine what kinds of work he is best suited to do. To develop further his specialties and technical skills, the Corps maintains specialized training schools. The basic mission of the Marine Corps calls for service on land, on sea, and in the air. For example, the Corps operates a school for seagoing Marines, because approximately one out of seven Marines is assigned to Marine aviation. Marines learn the trade skills necessary to operate and maintain fighter aircraft, transport planes, and helicopters. Marines in the ground forces learn electronics, communications, engineering, motor transport, and hundreds of other specialties. This training never ceases, for as the Marine advances in rank, there are more specialized schools he may attend to become more skilled, more efficient, and a better Marine.

0: This program is brought to you by the makers of Popsicle, Fudgicle, and Creamsicle, those delicious frozen confections on a stick. Now I have a swell surprise for you. The famous winner of the typical American boy contest has now become Popsicle Pete. And here's a message from him.
1: Hello, everybody. I sure am glad to meet you. And boy, am I glad I was picked to be the typical American boy. Because now I'm Popsicle Pete. 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
1: Good evening, ladies and gentlemen. This is James Hilton. Tonight on our Hallmark Playhouse, we present a story called The Failure by Katherine Haviland Taylor. Now, what is a failure? Who can rightly call himself one? These are the questions you'll probably ask, and they are the questions that the writer intended you to ask, since her story asks them itself. And I think when you've heard it, you may feel that her story could also and equally have been called a success. It's certainly a success as a story, and it's a heartwarming chronicle of a plain man's life, which might well be the life of countless plain men who never make the headlines. There have been a good many stories about doctors, but none, I think, which so stresses the humility and selflessness of the profession. And we are happy to present in the leading role of The Failure that fine Hollywood actor, Mr. Ward Bond. And now, Frank asks, how about a word from you?
0: There are Hallmark cards for every memorable occasion on your calendar. For birthdays, anniversaries, holidays. Yes, for every occasion that calls for remembrance, for a friendly greeting, a word of good cheer, an expression of sympathy. There is a Hallmark card that says just what you want to say, the way you want to say it, and that identifying Hallmark on the back. That says you cared enough to send the very best.
1: Hallmark Playhouse, presenting Katherine Haviland Taylor's The Failure, and starring Ward Bond.

0: My dear nephew, tonight I've been sitting here in my office and some long thoughts have been chasing themselves around inside of me. Suddenly, I found myself wanting to write them down. When a man gets to be my age and the realization dawns on him that he's a failure and it's too late to do anything about it, he starts poking around the ashes of years past, trying to figure out how it happened and just where the golden opportunities eluded and escaped him. I've been sitting here listening to voices and words that were spoken a long time ago, words that were milestones and yet some of which I had completely forgotten. And among them I realize now were the actual voices of beckoning success. The day I got the papers that said I was a doctor, one of the city's top surgeons sent for me. I was feeling far more idealistic than practical as I sat there listening to him.
1: I have done a great deal of thinking about who I would like to have as an assistant. And as far as I'm concerned, there's no one I'd rather have than you.
0: Well, thank you, sir. That's very good of you, but you see, I sort of planned on going back to Pleasanton. My father had a great many patients there. He was the only doctor in the town, you know, and I've felt a certain responsibility since his death. As a matter of fact, I'm going to practice there this summer.
1: Pleasanton? Do you mean to tell me that you're going to bury yourself in that one-horse town for the sake of a charity practice? Or you'll be an overworked, underpaid hack, and you won't contribute one thing to medicine? Dr. Watt, you'd better listen to me, or one day you'll look in your mirror and see a man old before his time. A failure.
0: It was late the next night when I got to Pleasanton. My mother was sitting up waiting for me. I told her about Dr. Bartlett's offer. She didn't have much to say.
2: Well, son, you'll have to think it out for yourself.
0: What's this box of walnuts on the desk, Mother?
2: Ed Willoughby dropped those by this morning. He said it was part payment for opening the boil on his little girl's neck.
0: Oh, I see. Yes, come in.
3: Evening, Miss Watt. Evening, Eli.
2: Evening, Andrew.
0: Evening.
3: My girl, she burned herself. Spilled an oil lamp.
2: Bad?
3: Pretty bad. How much for coming out, Eli?
0: How much did you pay?
3: 50 cents. And not 1 cent more.
0: All right. I'll be right with you.

0: days of that summer were busy. Mentally, I had already begun to look upon my practice in Pleasanton as temporary, and I hurried from bedside to bedside, trying to do as much as I could against the day when I wouldn't be there to do anything.
1: How's the patient, Aggie O'Brien?
0: She's going to be all right.
1: Oh, praise be to God.
0: Oh, I'm tired. You got anything to eat?
1: Oh, I got a nice pot of stew for you.
0: Well, who paid us off in meat?
1: Mark Peters, for his mother-in-law's gallbladder.
0: Well, good for Mark Peters.
1: Mrs. Arnheim was by. She said she'd drop by again tomorrow.
0: She had no business out of bed. I told her to rest.
1: She wanted to spare you the trip out there. Pretty hard for a woman with five kids to stay in bed. She says if you can keep her above ground till next year when Molly's 14, why, then Molly can do for the kids.
0: Do they actually think that I can measure their time? Grant their request to stay alive until the kids can manage? Mom, do they think that I'm God?
1: Some of them do. And the ones that don't are pretty sure you have a speaking acquaintance with me.

0: No.
1: Oh, hello, Bill. Come on in.
2: Hi, Doc. I brought down a couple of chickens. I put them out in the coop. Didn't know whether it was too late to knock or not, but I saw your light.
1: Oh, I was just sitting here thinking things over.
2: Susan said a couple of chickens wasn't much in exchange for a baby, but we'll send some more down when we can.
1: That's all right.
2: Doc, you don't know what a difference you've made in our lives just in these few months. You're one of us. You understand us. Why, when you tell Rachel Carson she's going to be better, she believes you and she starts getting better. Well, I'd better be moving on. Susan will start worrying.
1: Well, give her my love.
2: I'll do that. Night, Doc.
1: Night, Bill. Oh, God, I know I'm weak. And I hope you'll see your way clear to forgive me, but I've got to pass the opportunity by. I've just got to stay here in Pleasanton.

0: I knew as I sat there that I was just going to plug along and end up a failure. Mother died soon after that, and then your father, Jimmy, and your mother and you came to live with me. And of all the voices I remember, it is your voice I remember loudest and clearest.
1: Hey, what's going on out here?
2: I threw rocks at a girl.
1: Well, that wasn't very nice, was it, Jimmy? Why did you throw rocks at a girl?
2: Because she was a girl. I don't like girls.
1: Why?
2: Because they're girls. Where are you going?
1: On a case.
2: Want company?
1: Well, there's nothing I'd like better. Hop in.
2: You know something?
1: What?
2: When I grow up, I'm going to be just like you. I'm going to cut people open and take out the pains and sew them up again.
1: So you want to be a doctor?
2: Just like you.
1: We'll make you a better doctor than I am. We'll manage Vienna for you, Jimmy.
2: Uncle Eli, you're the best doctor in the world.
1: Well, suppose we just say that I'm the best doctor in Pleasanton. Outside of Pleasanton, I'm a... Well, that's another story, Jimmy. That's another story.

0: In a moment, James Hilton will return to bring you the second act of The Failure, starring Ward Bond. Sometimes, in a moment of inspiration, an author will write a phrase, a sentence, that illuminates his whole philosophy as though it were a flash of lightning. And this is the case with William Hazlitt, the famous English literary critic. Perhaps it was out of his admiration for the great dramatists of Shakespeare's time that Hazlitt one day wrote this simple but profoundly thoughtful sentence. Words are the only things that last forever. Certainly it was a deep respect for words that made him write with such care that we still read his essays more than a century after they first appeared. The makers of Hallmark greeting cards recognize the importance of words, know that the effect of one simple greeting, well expressed, may last a lifetime. And so they are as careful of the words they put into greeting cards for you to send as they are of every other detail of their making. That is why, whether it's Valentine's Day or any other occasion, you will always find a Hallmark card that says just what you want to say, the way you want to say it. See how true this is when you buy the Valentines you'll soon be sending. As you select them, look on the back for the identifying Hallmark. Your friends will see it too and know you cared enough to send the very best.
1: Now we present the second act of Catherine Haviland Taylor's The Failure, starring Ward Bond.

0: Yes, Jimmy. Tonight I've been sitting here writing to you, sorting out some memories and some words that were said a long time ago. At 12, Jimmy, you thought I was the greatest doctor in the world. At 16, you were telling me that the thing to do was to manage a practice, but not to let it manage you. At 17, you saw that I was a country doctor who would never expand. And at 22, you were telling me how the big fellows did it. At 22, you realized what I'd always known you must someday.
1: Oh, don't misunderstand me, Uncle Eli. Isn't it I think you're a failure or anything, but well, people have different ways of doing things now. You have to keep up with the times.
0: Yes, I realize that, and I do what I can, Jimmy. Say, I have to ride out in the country on a case. Would you like to come along?
1: No, I've got some studying to do. I have a big exam coming up.
0: Jimmy, I can't tell you how very proud I am of you. You're exactly the kind of a doctor I dreamed of you being. Successful, prominent, prosperous. Last month, when I took Rebecca Kyle to your hospital in the city, I wanted to tell you that, but it was a busy day for you.
1: Come in. Oh, hello, Uncle Eli. Come on in.
0: I brought in Rebecca Kyle, Jimmy.
1: Oh, yes. Operation scheduled for Thursday.
0: Yes, Thursday at 10. Jim, I'm sure she'd feel easier if she could talk to you before the operation.
1: Oh, now, look, Uncle Eli, I just took this case as a favor to you. I have a lot to do before Thursday. The Kyle case is a very simple operation.
0: Well, I know, but there's a psychological thing involved here. Becky isn't any too strong, and she seems to feel that she's not going to pull through.
1: Oh, nonsense. I never lost a case like this in my life.
0: Well, of course, if you're busy...
1: I have a full week, Uncle Eli. You coming to the Medical Association meeting?
0: Well, I'm going to try, but Hilda Archer's baby has pneumonia, and I have to be around considerable. I guess you remember Hilda. She used to be Hilda Jones, and she lived in that big house down on Elm Street.
1: Look, I'm afraid I have to run, Uncle Eli. I have a luncheon and an operation at 2. Nice case, and I get paid money. It's nice stuff to have in the bank.
0: Yes, I guess it is. But some make it, and some don't. There are compensations. How's Cynthia?
1: Oh, wonderful. She was asking about you last night.
0: Oh, she's a nice girl.
1: Mm-hmm. She has just about everything a man hopes to find in a wife.
0: Is it all set?
1: Looks that way.
0: Well, congratulations. You're a lucky man.
1: I think so. Oh, look, now, I've got to hustle if I'm going to meet Babcock on time.
0: Babcock? The Babcock? The one that wrote all those books on...
1: That's right. That's the old boy.
0: Well, Jimmy, he's been a hero of mine for a long time. What does he look like?
1: Like a lot of other people.
0: Say, you might tell him if the opportunity presents itself and you think he'd be interested that... His writings have meant a lot to one old country doctor.
1: I'll do that. I'll see you later, Uncle Eli. I'm sorry to have to run out on you like this, but you know how it is.
0: Jimmy, I was glad that you were going to have lunch with Babcock. You see, he was the one man I had always wanted to meet more than any other. On the way back to Pleasanton, I stopped and picked out a posy and sent it over to Cynthia as a sort of an engagement remembrance. A few days later, she came out to see me.
2: Doctor Watt, I can't marry Jim.
0: Oh, I see. Well, I'm sorry to hear that, but if you can't, you can't. That's all there is to it.
2: I wanted to explain to you. You see, Jim hasn't any idea at all what is important in life. Everything you have, he's missed.
0: Everything I have?
2: Everything. Friendship, love, admiration, sense of proportion, a sense of values.
0: You don't think Jim has those things?
2: No. When was the last time he was out here to see you?
0: Oh, now, you must remember, he has a lot to do at the hospital.
2: The people in this town are his people. They don't seem to mean a thing to him. Dr. Eli Watt is a human being. Jim's a complete washout, a failure.
0: Well, Cynthia, I don't know quite what to say to you. Excuse me. Hello? Yes, Jim. Oh, she has. I see. All right, I'll come right in.
2: What is it?
0: Becky Kyle. Jim wants me to go right down to the hospital.
1: Uncle Eli, I've been with her for hours. I've tried everything I know. The operation was a success. Her charts have been satisfactory, but she just isn't putting up a fight. Doesn't seem to have any will to live. She'll die if something can't be done.
0: Well, she may be just obsessed with the idea that she's going to die. Let me have a talk with her. You want to come along?
1: May I, sir?
0: Well, of course. Becky. Becky, it's Dr. Eli. Becky, open your eyes and look at me. Becky, open your eyes. That's better. No, no, no, don't close them. I want you to look at me. That's right. You know, it's mighty nice out in Pleasanton. The lilacs by your house are coming out. And Ted fixed that board that was loose in the front steps. The other night when I stopped by to see how he and Tilly were making out, he was out in the kitchen trying to iron her dresses. You should have heard the language he was using over that iron. You know, he's coming in again tomorrow to see you.
2: How's my baby?
0: I saw her this morning. She was crying for you.
2: Oh, when she cries, she won't eat.
0: That's right. But you see, Becky, we promised her you'd be home today.
2: You promised her?
0: Yes. And you could have been.
2: I could have been.
0: Why, sure. The operation was a success. You're just wasting your time lying here in bed now.
2: You mean it, Doctor? You really mean it?
0: Haven't I always told you the truth? Straight out, Becky. Yes, Jimmy. I've been sitting here thinking over a lot of words and what they meant to me as I listened to them and stored them away for future reference. It was only a few days after Becky Hakile left the hospital that you asked me if I would attend the County Medical Association dinner with you. I was very proud that you had asked me to go with you. And I was sorry that I was late, but Mary Smith's baby was born, and it was a long and hard delivery. I was surprised that no one had started to eat when I got there. I stood in the doorway, and somebody pointed out a place to me. It was at the head of the table. I thought there was some mistake, but I was hungry, so I pitched in and started to eat.
3: Seem hungry, Doctor.
0: Well, I am. I haven't eaten since this morning. Oh, I don't believe we've met. My name is Watt. I'm from Pleasanton.
3: My name's Babcock.
0: Babcock?
1: Now, gentlemen, as you all know, this dinner is in honor of my uncle, Dr. Eli Watt.
0: In honor of what did he say?
3: Yes, in honor of you, Dr. Watt. That's why we're here.
1: Last month, he saved the life of a patient of mine, Becky Kyle, through the knowledge and use of applied psychiatry. Well, that was one case. Through the many years of his life, he saved thousands of Becky Kyles. He's brought them into the world, bound up their skinned knees, treated their dogs and their cats, sat by their bedsides, loved them, prayed for them, wept over them. Brought them hope and courage by just appearing when they were ill. And many times gave them added years to live before he left. I'm proud that I'm related to him. just as every gentleman on this board must be proud to know him. He's a fine and good man, and in my opinion, the most successful man among us.
0: Gentlemen, Jimmy, you do me far more honor than I deserve. But thank you, and God bless you for this moment.

0: Dr. Ross. Come in.
1: I know it's late, Cynthia, but I was just passing by, and I wanted to tell you what has happened to me tonight. Babcock was on my right, Cynthia. Babcock on my right.
0: Oh, come in, come in. Tell me all about it.
1: I knew you'd want to know because Jim arranged it. It was a testimonial dinner. Everyone in the County Medical Association was there, and Babcock asked me if he could come and talk to me about a case.
0: Jim did it.
1: Yes, he did, Cynthia.
0: Darling, would you like to give him a message for me? Would you tell him that I've changed my mind? Tell him that I think he might turn out to be something like you after all. And on the strength of that, I'll be very proud to marry him. Will you tell him that?
1: I'll write it in a letter tonight. I'll put it all down just as you said it. It was after 2 by the time I got home, and as I sat down and started to write this letter, the telephone rang.
2: Doctor, this is Mike Seafy. Please, could you come right over? The missus is bad.
1: I knew there was 10 miles ahead of me as I started my car. But the thought of the miles didn't tire me as they sometimes did late at night. I was feeling young again, and I found myself thinking that with luck, I could go on for a good many years longer. I looked up, and the stars were bright and close through my windshield. And I said to them, as so many of my patients had said to me, just a little more time. A little more time. And so I arrived at Mike Seafy's, went in to his wife's bedside. It's all right now, Mary. Everything's going to be all right now. The doctor's here. And Jimmy, as I stood there, I suddenly realized that it was these words that kept me in Pleasanton all these long years. It was my patient's faith in me that gave me faith in myself. It was these words that had been telling me for so many years that I was not a failure. But I'd never really heard them before tonight. It's all right now. Everything's going to be all right now. The doctor's here. Jimmy, may you hear those words over and over through all the days that you live.

0: 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Here again is James Hilton.
1: As I remarked at the outset of tonight's play, this story could appropriately have been called a success. And now that you've heard it, I'm sure you'll agree not only on that, but also that our guest tonight, Mr. Ward Bond, certainly helped to make our presentation a thoroughly dramatic success. Thank you, Ward Bond, for a splendid performance.
2: My thanks to you, Mr. Hilton. Every once in a while, an actor gets to play the part of some character that is particularly close to him. The character of Eli Watt did that for me tonight. Maybe it's because I'm a country-bred boy myself, but the doctor, the country doctor, is something that is tied up with the tradition of our country, a part of a pattern of living that is unforgettable. He's had a lot more to do with keeping people happy than many of us realize. While I'm on it, so do your fine Hallmark greeting cards in something of the same way. They bring a lot of happiness and good cheer wherever they make a call on anyone. Thank you, Mr. Hilton, for inviting me tonight. And thank all the Hallmark people for me.
1: You're welcome anytime, Mr. Bond. And may I add that next week we have something rather special, both as to our story and our star. We shall dramatize the early life story of Abraham Lincoln from one of the literary classics of our time, Carl Sandburg's masterpiece, The Prairie Years. And in the great role of Lincoln himself, we shall present one of Hollywood's truly great stars, Gregory Peck. And the following week, when we shall all be in a Valentine mood, we shall present a memorable love story, Smiling Through, with another great star, Lou Ayres. And the week after that, we shall be proud to welcome Joan Fontaine in Random Harvest. Our Hallmark Playhouse is every Thursday. Our director-producer is Dee Engelbach. Our music is composed and conducted by Lynn Murray, and our story tonight was adapted by Gene Holloway. Until next Thursday, then, this is James Hilton saying good night.
0: Look for Hallmark cards that are sold only in stores that have been carefully selected to give you expert and friendly service. 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Tonight's story came to the courtesy of Miriam C. Cooper, who with John Ford produced the forthcoming picture, Mr. Joseph Young of Africa. Ward Bond can currently be seen in the RKO release, Joan of Arc. This is Frank Goss saying goodnight to you all until next Thursday, when James Hilton will return to present Carl Sandburg's The Prairie Years, starring Gregory Peck, and the following week, Smiling Through, starring Lou Ayres, and then Joan Fontaine in Random Harvest. This program came to you from the Hallmark Playhouse. 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

0: Pat Novak for hire. It's an easy way to put it, because if you're going to make a living down on the waterfront in San Francisco, you got to do everything but run for office. I rent boats and kick around a few scruples if the price is right. It's a living, and if anything goes wrong, you can always get your mother a visitor's pass. If you do get in trouble, you go first class all the way. I found that out when I first met Doreen Wilde. It was almost dark, and I was sitting in the office with the door open when she first showed up. Showed up's the right word. The wind was blowing outside and pushed her dress tightly against her legs as she walked in. She was young. From what I could see, she made Cleopatra look like Apple Mary. She had a voice like a bowl of warm stew.
1: Hello. Are you Mr. Novak?
0: That's my story.
1: I'm Doreen Wilde. Mind if I sit down? On your desk here?
0: You'll block the view.
1: You'll get used to the new one. There. Now lean back and let me look at you. I want to hire you, Mr. Novak.
0: After the look or before?
1: You've got a power complex, darling. You know a man named Joe Condono?
0: He's a gambler out on Geary Street. Friend of yours?
1: I don't dislike him that much. We have business connections. That's why I want to hire you. To give him some money tonight.
0: A needy case or a bad debt?
1: A bad debt. Condono has an IOU from my brother for $10,000. You can go from there.
0: Not if I'm supposed to say it was a fixed game. Condono's been around a long time.
1: Yes?
0: That's right. There are only two kinds of gamblers in this town, honest ones and dead ones. So if your brother owes $10,000, he better pay.
1: That's why I'm hiring you. Just pay off Condono and make sure you get the pictures.
0: Pictures of the Grand Canyon, huh?
1: We'll talk about my past some other time.
0: Well, for the moment, we'll just say you're photogenic.
1: That's right.
0: Your brother can't get the $10,000, so Condono's shaking you down.
1: Yes.
0: Yeah. I'll bet you make a nice rattle. How did Condono get the pictures?
1: My brother gave them to him.
0: You got a charming brother.
1: You see only his better side. Will you do the job for $100?
0: How long is it going to take?
1: 2 hours, maybe. You'll have to meet with my brother.
0: To meet with your brother at $100 is coolie wages.
1: He'll give you the information, then you can see Condono.
0: Where do I meet your brother?
1: Room 729, the Dixie Hotel. He'll be there about 8:30.
0: That packing crate down on Powell Street? Your brother's a cutie. I know winos that wouldn't go in there.
1: We'll meet you there at 8:30.
0: Oh? You going to be there?
1: Yeah. Do you mind?
0: I can stand it.
1: To carry a spare battery for that gleam in your eye?
0: Your $100 covers that, too. See you at 8:30. She smiled at me, and I felt like a guy that just found an oil well in the basement. Well, there were a lot of things about the deal I didn't like, but she kind of made you forget. I kept remembering her as she walked out of there with a slow, easy gait. She had knee action that'd make a Nash jealous. Well, I hit the Dixie Hotel about 8:25. It was the kind of a hotel that has a 4 a.m. checkout rule. There were two or three guys sitting around reading tip sheets, and over in the corner, a couple of well-upholstered gals were talking about recipes, I guess. The desk clerk was the worst of the lot. He looked like a guy that might have been expelled from Alcatraz. Nobody looked up as I walked through. When I got to 729, I knocked. There was no answer, so I opened the door and walked in. There was a bed lamp on and a lot of smoke in the room. Through the smoke, I could pick out the committee. They were crazy about me.
2: Come on in. Looking for someone?
0: Yeah, but she's got a better figure than you.
2: Close the door.
0: No, she's not here. I'll just run along.
2: Close the door, mister.
0: You need the ventilation.
2: I said close the door. Now sit down. Sit down on the bed there.
0: You're a tough host.
2: So I'm brokenhearted. Just be a good boy now and give it to me, huh?
0: You got the wrong guy.
2: You give it to me fast, mister.
0: I don't know what you're talking about. I came up here to meet somebody.
2: Already met him.
0: I've run across better people in sewers. Now, look, meathead, I'm only going to say this once more, so make a copy. You got the wrong guy. You think I got something? I haven't got it.
2: No?
0: No, so you and your playmates swing out of here in your tails. I never saw you until 3 minutes ago, and I'm tired of the friendship already.
2: All right. Eddie.
3: Yeah?
2: Go through this guy's coat.
3: Yeah, sure.
0: Now, wash your hands, Junior, and then put them in your own pockets.
2: You got a favorite profile, fella?
0: Hmm?
2: Because I'm going to put this gun on one side.
3: Take your choice. Grab him, hold him up. All right, Eddie. Now you don't have to wash your hands.

0: I woke up with a head the size of Rhode Island. I rolled over and tried to get up, but I was about as strong as a moth in a wind tunnel. The room was dark, and I couldn't see very well. It was a stale, musty odor. Could have been a marathon dancer's dressing room. With a little fixing up, the sort of place you wouldn't be found dead in. There was a guy lying next to me who didn't feel that way about it. One look at the guy and I could see he was dead from the crew cut down. Somebody wrapped a towel around his throat and forgot to say when. I should have got out of there right then, but I used my brain like a bottle of medicine, a small dose every 3 hours. I stood there, looking down at him. Felt like a guy that's just rolled a 7 the second time out. A small chunk of light squeezed through the door, and I could see particles of dust settling on his face. He was lying there, straight and white-faced, with a little bit of scowl, as if he didn't like the idea. I went through his wallet, found a few bucks and some identification. Enough to prove he was Frank Wild, Doreen's brother. Oh, it looked nice and clear. They'd done everything but pin the IOU on his shirt. Well, I couldn't wait around because when Homicide got there, I was going to be as popular as a can of salmon on Friday. Homicide meant Inspector Hellman, a guy that couldn't even make the vice squad. We were as close as a piccolo and a bass trombone. I got to thinking about him and decided to get out of there. It was a good idea 5 minutes ago.
1: Hello, Novak.
0: Oh, Hellman.
1: Small wake, huh?
0: Just a few close friends. You always drop by room 729 this time of night?
1: I got a bad memory for faces. Who's your friend?
0: His name's Frank Wild.
1: That's one answer.
0: I was supposed to meet him here at 8:30.
1: That's another. You got a third?
0: Hmm?
1: Who killed him?
0: I don't know, Hellman. Maybe 3 or 4 people. Maybe a pack of lugs from Joe Condano's.
1: Yeah? I think you're modest, Novak. I think maybe you killed him.
0: Oh, yeah, sure. I wrapped the towel around his neck, beat myself to death with a pistol, and jumped into the same grave.
1: Maybe.
0: Oh, stop it, Hellman. That isn't smart.
1: That still leaves you in the running.
0: I came up here to make $100. That's all I know about it. Check down at the desk. They'll tell you.
1: I checked on the way up. The desk clerk says room 729 is in your name.
0: Get your dough back, Hellman. You've been hijacked.
1: Yeah?
0: Look up a gal named Doreen Wild.
1: Who's she?
0: The stiff sister. He got in a jam with Joe Condano and bailed himself out with some pictures.
1: Oh. What kind of pictures?
0: You just look her up and find out where she was at 9 o'clock tonight.
1: I got a bird in the hand.
0: And call on Joe Condano. His gunsel's held a convention here tonight.
1: That's too much legwork. You're handy, Novak.
0: I can't afford a bum rap, Hellman. Get yourself another boy.
1: You get me one. It's your hotel room. There's a dead guy in it, and you got a bad record. I can make that add up for the DA.
0: You can't add a pair of zeros without crib notes, Hellman.
1: I can try hard, and I'll be all through in 24 hours. That's how long you got, Novak. You got one day, and you're not going to be lonesome. Because I'm going to put a tail on you the whole time.
0: Well, that'll be fun.
1: I'm going to know where you are every minute.
0: Stop posing, will you? You couldn't follow an elephant across a basketball court.
1: Just stay handy, Novak. I'll be ready. I'm going to fingerprint this room and run that towel through a test. And then I'll be ready.
0: Yeah, you better watch out for that towel.
1: Huh?
0: Remember, when it comes to towels, Hellman, you have to start from scratch.

0: Well, when I left, Hellman was smiling like an Academy Award winner. I didn't blame him, because from my side of the road, things looked rough. From here in, he could play a pat hand and come out all right. There were only two other people, Joe Condano and that girl. I was real worried, so I looked up the only honest guy I know, an ex-doctor and a boozer by the name of Jocko Madigan. Well, he was all right for a guy who tries to drink all the whiskey in the world every night, only some night he's going to make it. I finally found him at the Bellevue Hotel, holed up in the hunt room. He was getting the most he could out of a bottle, old whiskey and young ideas. It was 10 o'clock, and he was carrying a bigger load than the Berlin airlift.
1: Oh-ho! A drink for Mr. Novak, and one for me. I'll have to catch up.
0: Skip me. You busy, Jocko?
1: I'm deep in the labor of love. What happened to your face?
0: I got a better offer. I'm in a jam, Jocko. You gotta help me.
1: You're always in a jam. You're the eternal patsy. Also, you're my solitary reason for going on.
0: Forget it, Jocko.
1: Well, you're the last project Providence has allowed me. An hors d'oeuvre that fate has thrown me to nibble on. I'm your conscience, you know.
0: Yeah, all right, all right.
1: You have no conscience of your own. Oh, you have fleeting moments of fright which you confuse as moral sense, but no conscience.
0: All right, let's get off the platform, shall we? I need help, quick.
1: What kind of jam? A big one?
0: Yeah. I woke up about an hour ago holding hands with a dead man.
1: Where?
0: Room 729 at the Dixie Hotel.
1: I hope you changed rooms.
0: Hellman walked in and found me praying for the dead. He's got an idea I did it.
1: A shrewd policeman.
0: That was the second feature. We opened with a pistol whipping by Joe Condano's gunsels. Oh, you gotta help me.
1: Would a drink help?
0: Hellman's got a guy tailing me. I gotta go slow, Jocko. I want you to hit Condano's place and pick up every scrap of dope, will you?
1: Oh, I'd look out of place in a gambling joint.
0: There's a bar. Tour the joint and find out when the boys got back, huh?
1: Where do you plan to be? Hiding under a rose bush?
0: I'm going up to see a girl. She's the dead guy's sister.
1: Are you going up to extend sympathy?
0: She's mixed up, too. Condano's holding some blackmail pictures.
1: Let's reverse the assignment.
0: Now, look, you see Condano, I'll tag by Doreen Wilde's place.
1: Huh? She must be Harry Wilde's daughter.
0: Who's he?
1: The money crowd, to use a low term.
0: What's he like?
1: A retired octopus. After he got sick of chasing cigarette girls, he settled down to be a social worker.
0: Yeah?
1: Now he's like all social workers. A guy who's embarrassed because he wasn't born poor. And for years, he's been annoying the poor by trying to help them.
0: Hit Condano's place. Now, if you hit anything good, phone me at her apartment. And keep out of trouble.
1: I'd say the same to you if it weren't futile. Good night, lover.
0: When I walked out, Geary Street was cold and deserted. The fog had moved in and staked out a claim all the way down to Market Street. There were two Marines across the street arguing, so I didn't hear it at first. When I got out of range, I began to hear the footsteps behind me. I stopped once and the footsteps broke off. I walked on a few yards and the footsteps were right behind me. They had a familiar ring, and I was sure it was either Hellman or a water buffalo. When I stopped and waited, Hellman walked up.
2: You're out late, Novak.
0: What happened to that tail? He asked for more dough?
2: I put our best man on it. Where are you going?
0: Well, now I'll bet you get some real good answers on that question.
2: Where are you going, smart boy?
0: Doreen Wilde's apartment.
2: Yeah, why?
0: To find out where she was at 9 o'clock tonight.
2: It won't do you any good.
0: Why?
2: Coroner's report. The guy got knocked off about 7 o'clock tonight.
0: Well, he took a long time dying.
2: That towel was a joke. If he wasn't strangled, he would have been red-faced. He wasn't.
0: Oh, well, now let me guess, Hellman. He died of lingering malaria.
2: Yeah, he was poisoned. That means he was dead when you brought him in.
0: Well, that changes things, doesn't it?
2: A little. Don't let me keep you, Novak. I'm busy anyway.
0: Yeah?
2: Yeah. Checking your alibi for 7 o'clock.

0: I had no alibi for 7 o'clock. That was right after the girl left my office. Oh, I might be able to dig up a witness, but I wasn't sure. It's like asking a horse if he's going to win the Derby. Well, the questions were piling up, so I dropped by Doreen Wiles' apartment. I began to wonder. It was right next door to Condano's place. When she opened the door, I thought out what the right kind of breakfast food will do. She was wearing a slack suit without much slack, and she was swaying slightly in a warm, slow way. Well, if there was any rhythm there, it's the kind you hear 1,000 miles down the Amazon. And when she said hello, you knew it was all chemistry.
1: Hello, Mr. Novak.
0: I missed you at room 729.
1: This'll do just as well. Come in.
0: Yeah.
1: You're wearing your face a different style.
0: Yeah, Condano's boys didn't like it the old way.
1: I like it. I like it very much.
0: Yeah, what happened to you tonight?
1: Frank was supposed to pick me up. He didn't come by.
0: I see. Your brother finally showed up at the hotel.
1: Yes?
0: Yeah. He paid off that IOU.
1: Is that a quaint way of telling me he's dead?
0: I suppose. Oh, don't sob so loud. You'll wake the neighbors.
1: You know, by this time, that to me, Frank was a poor excuse at best. Nothing more. Besides, I knew he was dead. Father's down there now identifying the body.
0: Just for the record, who has those pictures now?
1: Condano, I suppose.
0: His boys piled me tonight looking for something. I got the idea it wasn't my Social Security number.
1: Oh, you've had a busy evening.
0: Yeah, they're going to book me for Frank's murder. Just call me Patsy.
1: You need a drink then, darling.
0: It can wait. Now, look, you're going to save some time if you tell me right now.
1: No, I didn't kill Frank. So I'd be willing to contribute to a shrine for the man who did.
0: How about Condano?
1: I don't know. In fact, I don't know Mr. Condano. Thirsty yet?
0: Yeah, go ahead.
1: Patsy, I'll give you $5,000 to find out who killed Frank.
0: Hmm?
1: Oh, I'll admit it was a good idea killing him, but I want to see the family name cleared up.
0: Why don't you change names? That's easier.
1: Oh, don't be crude. Will you do it?
0: I may hang, and you can save your $5,000.
1: Here's your drink. The money might help. Should they call it a bargain?
0: Suit yourself.
1: Good. You don't want to stand there balancing that drink.
0: Hmm.
1: That's it. Sit down. You know, you're an interesting guy, Patsy. I like you.
0: Yeah?
1: Yes, don't snowball the statement.
0: Why'd you make it, then?
1: It seems safe enough.
0: You sure?
1: You're a little close, Patsy.
0: Are you sure?
1: At this point, I don't care.
0: Come here, baby.
1: Patsy.
0: What's on your mind?
1: Where I can buy a desert island cheap.
0: Looks like you got an offer.
1: Father, he'd forgotten his key. Excuse me. Come on over, Father. I want you to meet Mr. Novak.
2: Mr. Novak?
0: Yeah, they think I killed your son. Hi.
1: He's the one I told you about.
2: Oh, yes. Yes, now I remember.
1: It's probably for me. Hello? Oh, yeah. I think so. I'll be right there. I've got to run, darling. Only be gone a while. Father, keep Mr. Novak sober, hmm? I'll pick up from there. Good night, Father. See you soon, Patsy.
2: A remarkable girl.
0: She's active, too. Does she always sail out for a nightcap?
2: A remarkable girl.
0: More so than Frank?
2: I'm afraid so.
0: You seem to like him better dead.
2: Well, at least he's more harmless that way. But perhaps that sounds unbecoming of a father.
0: Well, if he looks better that way, suit yourself.
2: Well, I've never made any attempt to camouflage my feelings. I'm fond of my daughter. And my son, I've loathed. In a casual way. He's a mishap of nature which for years I've been content to blame on his mother. This matter of the gambling debts, case in point.
0: You know about that?
2: Oh, yes. Plus Doreen's liberal contribution to the problem. By the way, Mr. Novak, who did kill him?
0: I thought maybe you did.
2: No. I'm not a doer. I just cheer from the grandstand. Excuse me. Hello? It's for you, Mr. Novak.
0: Yeah. Hello.
3: Hello, Patsy. I'm down at Condano.
0: I know that. What'd you find out?
3: Never played 2 and 8 on a roulette wheel.
0: All right, drop the clowning.
3: Well, I found out about your friend.
0: Yeah?
3: They came in about 10 o'clock, so that puts them right in line.
0: No, not anymore. The guy got knocked off at 7 o'clock.
3: Oh, impatient, wasn't he? In that case, you better start looking for a tie-up between the girl and Condano.
0: Not a chance.
3: No?
0: She doesn't even know Condano.
3: She makes friends very quickly then, because she just walked into his office.
0: Well, things were beginning to fall into place. If the girl and Condano were that chummy, they were using those pictures. To squeeze the old man, probably. There was only one thing about it that didn't make sense. Why did Condano's boys beat my brains out if he had the pictures all along? Well, I talked to the old man a while, and then I headed for Condano's joint. They were closed when I got there, so I went home to bed. Oh, I'd have given a good price if Tamara never rolled around. But the sun was eating through the haze the next morning when I walked into Condano's place. A sad old biddy with a mop told me Condano was in his office, so I knocked on the door.
4: Yeah?
0: Hello, Condano. I'm the guy your boys pistol whipped.
4: Novak, come on in. I wouldn't worry. Maybe you'll heal handsome.
0: Thanks.
4: I'm sorry about that, Novak.
0: I'll bet you are.
4: Well, that's the way you'll get it. It won't come engraved. If I say I'm sorry, I'm sorry.
0: Oh, you're full of tears. You going to shed one when they send me up on a bum murder rap?
4: No, I'll buy you a handkerchief, though.
0: If you got the time, you might tell me what Doreen Wilde was doing in here last night.
4: What do you care? Maybe we're in love.
0: And maybe you're putting the screws on old man Wilde.
4: Hello? Now, did you tell anybody you were coming here?
0: No, just a birdie.
4: It's for you.
0: Yeah. Hello, Jocko. When? Well, from where I'm sitting, it doesn't make sense. Oh, of course not. Yeah, I'll let you know. Well, how are you feeling, Condano?
4: Get to the point, Novak.
0: They found a dead guy out in the marina this morning. He was shot and banged up badly, but they identified him.
4: What's that to me?
0: Nothing, except they identified him as Joe Condano. Confused?
4: No. It was a guy named Eddie Darrow.
0: Friend of yours?
4: Yeah. Yeah, I guess he was.
0: What does that prove?
4: It proves lots, Novak. It proves unless you find her in a cemetery, never trust a woman.

0: Well, with a good assist from Deep Short, we could make it now. I knew that. And Donna was mad about something, and the lid was going to blow. I called Hellman. His lid was gone 10 minutes ago. He had the murder gun, and it belonged to Old Man Wild. A messenger walked in and put it on the sergeant's desk a few hours ago with no explanation. That was the clincher. From here on in, it was cakes and ale. I told Hellman what I knew. He picked me up at Geary and Taylor, and we headed for the Wild apartment. The girl and the old man were in the living room when we walked in.
1: Everybody had breakfast?
2: Patsy, I didn't know you came out till after dark.
0: Well, we just wanted to call on your old man. Wild, this is Inspector Hellman.
3: Is there anything I can do?
0: You're ambitious, Wild. Hellman's here to arrest you for murder.
3: I'm amused, but not frightened.
0: They might have gone easy on you for killing your son, but not Eddie Darrow.
3: And who is Eddie Darrow?
0: The guy you thought was Condano when you killed him last night. Your daughter was helping him put on that squeeze.
1: She even sent in your gun this morning.
3: Please, Doreen, tell these men.
0: Well, we're starting backfield. Hello, Condano.
4: Step aside, Novak.
1: You don't need that gun, Joe.
4: Not for long. All right. Push the girl out there. Push the girl out there.
2: For a gambler, these are bad odds, Joe.
4: Just keep talking loud, and when you stop all of a sudden, you'll know I'm through it.
2: You made the first switch, Joe.
4: I didn't trust you, so I sent Eddie Darrow up. He was a good guy, and I liked
2: him. I didn't kill him, Joe.
4: You made it easy, though. Say him fast, baby. Here it comes.
3: Look out, Tony.
4: Watch the old man.
5: Give me that gun.
0: Yeah. We keep shooting the wrong people around here.
6: Sorry, Hellman. I bungled, huh?
1: Yeah. Yeah, you bungled, Joe. How's the old guy, Novak?
0: You should live so long, Hellman. He's dead.
6: You're gonna need me soon, Hellman.
1: Yeah, right now. Come on, Joe. Tag by headquarters, Novak.
0: Sure.
2: Well, it was fun while it lasted.
0: Yeah.
2: I'm sorry he jumped in front of me. He didn't have to do it.
0: No, but you expected it.
2: I suppose. I'm made to expect things, Patsy.
0: Uh-huh. And you're not going to mind this.
2: I expected that, too. You can slap me, but don't leave me, Patsy. I don't want to be alone. You got a cigarette?
0: They're on the table.
2: Match, Patsy.
0: You go build your own fire. I'm leaving.
2: Please, Patsy. I don't want to be alone.
0: You won't. I'll send you a whistle. Goodbye.

Oh, it was a sweet double cross right from the start. Frank pitched the first curve. He stole the pictures from Condano's office the day of the payoff. He was going to wait for the dough from his sister and skip. In the meantime, the old man found out about it, killed the son, and left him in the hotel after Condano's boys had cleared out. Oh, it would have worked out all right, but Doreen found the pictures in the old man's room and guessed what happened. She gave them back to Condano and then made a deal with him to put a squeeze on the old man. And then she double-crossed Condano by tipping off the old man that Condano was on his way up. I guess he figured the girl for a fast play and sent a pal instead. The old man didn't know the difference. He really thought he killed Condano. And then the girl wrapped it up by sending his gun to headquarters. Well, if things had gone right, she'd have been right in the middle of that gravy boat. Her brother and Condano would be dead. Her father would be up on a murder rap. Once it started to unravel, it moved real fast. The first tip-off I got was when she offered the dough for her brother's killer. She'd have all that dough, and on the books she'd look like a field of Vermont snow. She was feeling around between somebody's shoulder blades, and from then on, all the cards fell just right. Condano was probably right. If they're not in the cemetery, watch out. Well, Hellman had only one question. Why would a guy want to kill off a dame like that? After I saw the pictures, I wondered myself.

The Armed Forces Radio Service has just brought you Pat Novak for Hire, starring Jack Webb. Pat Novak is produced by William P. Russo. Jocko Madigan is played by Tudor Owen. Inspector Hellman is played by Raymond Burr. Music was composed and conducted by Basil Adlam. Be with us again next week when over most of these same stations we'll bring you Pat Novak for Hire.

0: Inspector Faraday. You got a report of memory paper in town in your office. Now start talking.
1: Yeah, Faraday, what's the big news?
0: My editor says I'm supposed to pick up the hottest story in years. What gives?
2: This is your moment of glory, Faraday. Better stretch it out.
3: Shut up, Blackie.
4: I'd sure like to know.
3: All right, you guys. Quiet down. Quiet! You've been giving it to me long enough. Now I'll give it to you.
1: What do you mean, we've been giving it to you?
3: You know what I mean. Every time I pick up a paper, I read how Boston Blackie has outsmarted me on every case. You've made me sound like a flat foot with a flat head.
0: Well, we just report facts, Inspector.
3: That'll be enough of that. Now listen and get this.
2: Did you get what he just said to you, Faraday?
3: All right, Blackie, you can have your say when I'm through with mine. All right, you guys, here's your story. You
1: better be good, Faraday.
0: Oh, we'll forget how to spell your name.
3: Oh, you'll spell my name right this time and put it in capital letters, too. I've recovered that $100,000 worth of diamonds stolen from Gotham's.
0: Oh, is this on the level, Faraday?
3: Yes, I recovered them last night. And what's more, I got the guy who stole them, too.
1: Hey, this is all right, Faraday, if it's true.
3: It's true, all right. Here are the diamonds wrapped in this cloth on my desk. Take a look at them.
0: Hey, the diamonds are terrific. I'd like to get a look at the guy who stole them.
3: Would you? Well, here's the real story on this case. I've got the guy right here. Boston Blackie.
1: What? I don't believe it.
0: Ah, this is a gag, Faraday. You've never pinned anything on Blackie yet.
3: Yeah, well, I've got something pinned on him this time. I caught him trying to get rid of the rocks. Of course, he tried to duck out on me, but I got him.
1: Hey, Blackie, what about this?
0: You'll pull down a stiff sentence if Faraday really has the goods on you, Blackie.
2: So they tell me.
0: Why aren't you worried about it? You've got a defense, haven't you? You got an alibi.
2: I'll beat this, boys. Haven't missed yet, have I? So far, I've been able to get out of everything but my skin.
3: That's right, Blackie. But if you don't beat this thing at the trial, the only thing you'll have to get out of is jail in 20 years.
5: And now back to Dick Calmer as Boston Blackie. Enemy to those who make him an enemy. Friend to those who have no friend.
6: Court. Will the defendant please rise?
7: Good luck, Blackie. I'll keep my fingers crossed.
2: Thanks, Mary. But it's a little late for that now.
6: Boston Blackie, the evidence for and against you has been heard by this court. And after due deliberation, you have been found guilty as charged. Have you anything to say before I pass sentence on you?
2: No, Your Honor, I haven't. At least not anything you'd care to hear.
6: Very well, then. But before I pass sentence, I want to say this to you. There's no question but that you have done a great deal of good in this community. And there's no one in this court who is not familiar with the able assistance you've given the police of this city. But we cannot let gratitude stand in the way of justice. By the evidence presented in this court, you have been found guilty of a grave crime. Therefore, there remains nothing for this court to do but to punish you to the full limit of the law and sentence you to not less than 10 or more than 20 years in the state penitentiary.
7: How can you do this, Inspector Faraday? How can you do this to Blackie?
3: I did the only thing I could, Miss Wesley.
7: You didn't do anything. You just stood by and let them send Blackie to prison. I thought you were his friend.
3: I gave him every chance in the world to defend himself. But he didn't. And why? Because he couldn't.
7: But you could have helped him. You could have tried to prove it was someone else who stole those jewels. I just don't believe that Blackie did it.
3: I didn't believe it either at first. It was a real shock when the evidence piled up against him. And even when I found him trying to sell the jewels, I still didn't believe it. I begged Blackie to tell me who really stole them or...
7: But you know that he didn't steal them. Even if he did, he had a reason. He's always been able to explain everything he's done, and you know that. Why didn't you give him the benefit of the doubt this time?
3: Because this time it was different, Miss Wesley.
7: Oh, I...
3: Sure. I've always said how anxious I was to send Blackie to jail. But I never really meant it. I was trying to keep him from interfering with the police.
7: I don't believe it. You're jealous of Blackie. Maybe you even framed him so that...
3: Miss Wesley, you have to believe me. Ask Rollins. Ask the Commissioner of Police. Ask anyone who had anything to do with the case. I gave Blackie every chance in the world to clear himself.
7: Oh,
3: but he couldn't. This is one time he slipped up.
7: It's impossible. It's just not true. I must be having a bad dream.
3: I wish it were just a bad dream, Miss Wesley. Blackie's my friend, too.
7: Yes, he's your friend. But are you his?
3: Of course I am. But I'm also a policeman. What should I have done when I found out Blackie was guilty? Resign and let someone else arrest him? Would that have been helping any?
7: No, that wouldn't have helped. And I guess you're not going to be any help now either.
3: What can I do, Miss Wesley? How can I help?
7: You can prove who really did steal those jewels, but you won't. So I'll do it myself. I don't know how, but I will. You just wait and see.
4: Your visitor's in booth 3, Blackie. You got 5 minutes. Don't let it try to pass anything to you through the screen. You'll be watched.
2: Thanks for the warning, pal. I'll tell her to keep a shotgun in her purse.
7: Oh, Blackie, they are letting me see you.
2: Oh, yes, they're very big that way up here. I can have visitors once a week. How are you, Mary?
7: Miserable. Just miserable.
2: Don't make it any tougher, Mary. I'm going to be a good boy while I'm here, and I'll be out before you know it. Especially if you brought me a cake with a saw in it.
7: Oh, Blackie, how can you joke?
2: Why shouldn't I, Mary?
7: Yes, but how can you in this awful place?
2: Oh, it's not so terrible. The company I keep isn't exactly inspiring, but I'm getting to bed early now and getting my beauty sleep.
7: Blackie, I'm going to get you out of here. I'm going to prove that you didn't steal those jewels, or if you did, that you had a reason.
2: Don't, Mary. You don't think I wanted to be sent to prison, do you? Of course I didn't. I just thought I was smarter than I am. I had an idea that because I outfoxed Faraday so many other times, I could do it this time, too. It was not a very good idea.
7: Well, you're not guilty. You can't be. I just don't believe it.
2: Thanks for having so much faith in me, Mary. But you know I wouldn't be here if I could have prevented it.
7: I don't care. I'm not going to stop trying to prove that you didn't.
6: Okay, Jack.
7: I'll tell you.
6: Time's up.
3: You'll make 5 minutes short up here, huh, Guard? Okay. So long, baby. I'll see you next week, huh?
4: You too, Blackie. Your time's up, too.
2: Just a minute. Well, Mary,
7: Blackie,
6: come on, Jack.
7: Who's that terrible-looking prisoner the guard just spoke to? I've seen him somewhere before.
2: You've seen his picture, Mary. He's Bill Jackson. And, incidentally, he happens to be my cellmate.
7: Oh, no.
2: That's the only thing wrong with this place, the inspiring company.
6: Blackie, time's up.
7: Oh.
6: Come on.
2: Coming. Goodbye, Mary. See me again as soon as you can,
7: will you? I'll be here just as often as they'll allow it, Blackie. Goodbye.
2: Bye.
6: All right, come on, you two. Back to your cell. Blackie, you and Jackson walk ahead of me. In step.
3: Sure. Hey, Blackie. It's some babe you got. Some class.
2: How would you know, Jackson?
3: Still think you're too good for me, huh, Blackie?
2: Much too good.
3: So, they even get you smart guys sooner or later, don't they?
2: After they finish with all you dumb ones.
3: Come on, Blackie. Thaw out. You and me's roommates. I give it a chill because I thought you was a stool. Now I know you ain't.
2: Okay, so you know that. So you know this, too. I'm a little antisocial, Jackson. Maybe we share the same cell, but as far as having anything to do with you is concerned, I'm in solitary.
6: Come on, you guys. Get those towels out of those sterilizers and into those washtubs. Come on, snap it up.
3: Someday I'm going to hit that guard with a lead pipe.
6: And no talking, Jackson. Just work.
3: Sure, sure.
6: Hey, you, Blackie. Get over by that row of tubs there and wring out those uniforms.
2: Yes, sir.
6: All right, you guys, move over and let the new guy have a hand wringing out those clothes.
8: Come here, Blackie. You can stand here.
2: Thanks, Lord. Yeah.
6: No talking.
9: That's Harry. And you're in.
3: Everything's fixed, huh?
9: Yeah.
3: Great, Bob. Great. Count me in, too.
9: Don't worry.
2: Hey, what are you guys talking about?
9: Huh? Nothing.
2: Come on, what is it?
9: Nothing.
6: Get to work over there. Cut the talking.
3: Boy, these uniforms are heavy when they're wet.
2: You're telling me. What are they made of, sponge? Hey, what are you guys talking about?
3: Go ahead and tell him, Toms. He's one of us.
9: Yeah, so I hear. So I hear.
2: Well, then, what's up?
9: Break.
2: Yeah? No kidding. I want in.
9: That won't be easy.
2: No, why not?
9: Well, Jackson's leading the break. He says who's in.
3: And you and him ain't been hitting it off so good.
2: But I want out of here, so maybe I'll try to get in with Jackson.
10: They call food.
3: Me too, Toms. I'm not eating any more of it.
6: Quiet there!
10: Quiet, huh? I'll show him. Are you with me, Jackson?
3: Sure.
10: Bang your cup.
6: Quiet! Quiet, you guys!
10: Come on, start banging your cups, everybody. Start banging.
6: Quiet! Oh, bang!
11: too, Blackie. Come on.
12: Okay.
13: Quiet, you guys. You dirty.
11: Keep it up, you guys. We can't eat this stuff anyhow.
13: Cut that out, all of you. Quit that noise.
11: You bunch of bums. What's the matter? You afraid of the guards? Keep it up like me.
2: Better stop it, Jackson. Here comes one of the guards.
11: You ain't stopping, Blackie. What are you trying to do? Trying to prove you're tougher than me?
2: That's not
13: all. All right, Jackson. Blackie, cut that out or you're both going up in solitary.
2: What? Just for buying a couple rounds? I like music.
13: Look, wise guy, just because you're Boston Blackie don't mean you can...
11: Go ahead, Blackie. Pick a fight with this guard and see where it gets you. He's really tough.
2: Look how I'm shaking. Hey, guard. Do everybody a favor. Get more.
13: All right, Blackie, you better come with me.
2: I'm staying here.
13: Oh, no, you're not.
2: Hey, take your hands off me.
13: No, you would.
2: No. What do you call it?
11: What have we got, Blackie? All he's got to fight you with is a club.
13: Okay, Blackie, you're practically baked for this.
2: Oh.
13: Don't any of you guys move. Not Buddy.
11: What did you do, God? Kill him, maybe, huh?
13: Shut up, Jackson. Gonna pick this guy Blackie up. If he's alive, I take him to Ward. If he's dead, I take him to morgue.
5: And now back to Boston Blackie. Incredible as it seems, Boston Blackie, who has always done everything in his power to help the police in their fight against crime, has himself stepped outside the law and is now in prison, serving a 10 to 20 year sentence for robbery. In the prison dining room, Blackie has a battle with a prison guard and is knocked unconscious. As we return to our story, Blackie has been revived and is in the warden's office.
4: He's come out of it now, Warden.
3: Well, it's about time, guard. Can you hear what I'm saying, Blackie?
14: Yeah, but I'll hear better when the buzzing goes out of my head.
3: Well, listen to me. You're not a privileged character here, Blackie. Looks as if we're going to have to teach you a few things while you're here.
14: I think I've learned something already, Warden. I've learned my head isn't very hard.
3: You're going to learn a whole lot more before we get through with you.
13: We'll give him special lessons, Warden. You'll want him in solitary, won't you?
3: I don't know yet, guard. Maybe I better teach him something personally. Wait outside a few minutes.
13: I get you, Warden. Okay, make it good.
3: Now, you listen to me, Blackie. Just because you were a name on the outside, there's no reason to think that you're... It's all right now, Blackie. The guards can't hear us. You weren't badly hurt, were you?
14: Well, that club of his isn't made of feathers.
3: Well, I'm sorry about that, Blackie, but this was all your idea, not mine. You might have ended up with a concussion.
14: Maybe I have one now. I have the nicest headache I've had in years. How long was I unconscious?
3: About a half hour. Oh, I was pretty worried. But the prison doctor said you'd be all right. As soon as they brought you in here, I called the city for... Oh, here he is now, I guess. Come in.
15: Hello, Warden. I got here as soon as I could. Is he all right?
3: I think so, Inspector Faraday.
14: Yes, Faraday, I'm all right. For the first time in my life, I have a headache that you didn't give me.
15: Blackie, I told you this was a fool way to try to contact me.
14: But how else could I do it, Faraday? It had to be the real thing. When that guard hit me, a Jackson might have gotten wise. It took almost a week for me to convince him I wasn't put there as a plant.
15: He believes you're a real prisoner now, though, doesn't he?
14: Sure. I've been playing hard to get so long, I have him trying to break me down.
15: Good. But you still haven't been close enough to him to get what you came for, huh?
14: No, not yet, Faraday. But I'll get it soon.
3: It may not be soon, Blackie. It may take you a long time.
15: It can't be a long time, Warden. We've got to find Jim Baker right away. Baker's a killer. Sure, he's been quiet since he killed those two policemen in Wisconsin and murdered that bank teller in Oklahoma. But he's not going to be quiet much longer.
14: You're convinced he's in the city, are you, Faraday?
15: Positive, Blackie. And unless we get him, and get him quick, there'll be a lot more innocent people dead from his gun. Why, he's killed crazy.
14: Well, I'll find Baker for you, Faraday. In fact, I'm going to let Jackson lead me right to him.
3: He'll never crack, Blackie. He has 25 years to go before he gets out of here. Make him tell you where Baker is hiding out, and we'll do the rest.
14: It's going to be easier to let Jackson lead me to him. You see, there's going to be a prison break pretty soon.
3: A break?
15: When, Blackie?
14: I don't know when, but I hear it soon, and I'm in on it. Better be prepared for it any minute.
15: Then you're getting out of here right now.
14: I'm getting out all right, Faraday, but I'm getting out with Jackson in that break.
3: No, no, Blackie, you can't. It's too dangerous. We can't let this go as far as a break.
14: But it's the only way I can get Jackson to tell me about Baker.
15: No, Blackie, we'll have to let the whole thing drop. Or try something else. A break is out of the question, especially with you in it. There'll be shooting. Maybe somebody will be killed. And that somebody might be you.
2: I can take care of myself.
12: Out against prison guards with machine guns, Blackie. And we can't let any of the guards in on what we're doing. Word may get back to the prisoners, and then they'll kill you.
2: I know that. So don't tip off the guards. Be prepared for a break, and let it get as far as the main gate before you stop it. If Jackson thinks we're really getting out, he'll tell me where I can find Baker.
15: But, Blackie, we will stop the break. And you may get stopped while we're doing it.
2: I know that, Faraday, but it's the only way I'll ever get Jackson to tell me where Baker is. And if I don't find out where Baker is, we can't stop him from going on a killing rampage.
15: Blackie, I can't let you do it.
2: Sorry, Faraday. It's just as good as done. Plans for the jailbreak are already made. I heard about it in the laundry this morning. We'll just have to let everything come out in the wash.
16: Hey, Jackson. When are we busting out of here?
17: Shut up, Thompson. Keep walking around like you're enjoying your exercise.
16: Exercise? Yeah. I'm saving my strength for when we get past these walls.
17: Get away from me, Thompson. The guard up on top of that wall is watching me, so scram. You'll know when it's time.
16: Okay, okay.
2: Hello, Jackson.
17: Scram, Blackie, and get some exercise.
2: I've had enough for now. I've walked around this yard three times. Come on out into the center of the place. I want to talk to you.
17: Okay, I got something to say to you, too. We're busting out of here.
2: Yeah, I know.
17: You know?
2: Walk over this way, away from the wall. I'll tell you all about it.
17: How did you find out, Blackie?
2: Skip that. The important thing is I went in.
17: How do I know I can trust you?
2: Look, when the guard knocked me out, they took me to the warden, didn't they? I could have told the warden about the break then, couldn't I?
17: Oh, you knew about the break, huh?
2: Sure. I heard about it from Tom's and Harry in the laundry. If I'd wanted to tell a warden, I could have. Come on, now.
17: Watch it. The guard's looking at us.
2: Let him look. We're talking about the weather. How about it, Jackson? I want in on that break.
17: Well, you didn't tip off the warden. I guess you're okay.
2: I didn't ask you what you thought of me. I told you I wanted in.
17: Sure. You're in, Blackie.
2: Good. How about a gun?
17: I got one for you in the drain pipe of our cell.
2: Swell.
17: The break's tonight, just after lights out. I'll go over the plans with you when we get... See that guard there, Blackie? That's the baby I'm going to get.
2: You get him.
6: All right, in line.
2: I'll get the one that I want, too.
6: In you go, you guys.
2: What time is it, Jackson?
17: Almost lights out, Blackie.
2: Don't you think it's time that I knew what was going on?
17: Sure. It's like this. Only the guys in this block are making the break, see? The switch that unlocks all the cells here is down at the end of the hall.
2: But how did we get there?
17: I've been working on that a long time. I got the lock on my cell fixed so it won't close. Got a piece of tinfoil jammed into the catch so it clicks shut, but not all the way.
2: Good. Yeah, that's taken care of, then. But after we get out of here, then what?
17: Then we beat it down to the end of the hall. You and me. Throw the switch that unlocks the cells. That'll set off an alarm. The guard will open the door to find out what's going on. We get him, grab his keys, get through the outside door and out in the yard.
2: And then?
17: And then it's every man for himself till we get to the main gate.
2: Well, how do we get through the main gate?
17: I got that fixed, too. Help from the outside.
2: Everybody knows you were Jim Baker's number one man. Who's going to open the gate, Baker?
17: No, some of Baker's men.
2: Great. We get through the main gate, and then what?
17: Then we head for Baker's.
2: But what if we're separated? Does everybody know the way to Baker's?
17: No, only me. It's going to stay that way till we get to the main gate. Anybody caught before that might squeal to the cops about where Baker's hiding. I don't want that. This is going to be...
2: Oh, this lights out.
17: Yeah, there they go, too. You know your way up the hall in the dark?
2: Yeah, I think so.
17: There goes the no-talking bell. Shh. The guard's at the door at the end of the hall.
2: I know, I can see him.
17: But he won't be there long.
18: Quiet back there!
2: We better be quiet for a few minutes, Jackson. He'll go out in a minute.
17: Yeah.
2: There. He's gone. Sure this door of yours is unlocked?
17: Here. I'll show you.
2: Shh.
17: There. That's enough. We can slip out now, huh?
2: Easy. Which side of the hall is that switch on?
17: I'll show you. You pull the switch that opens all the cells. I'll wait by the hall door for the guard to come in.
2: Good. Just tap him on the head. A shot will ruin everything.
17: Don't worry. He's not the one I want. You got your gun ready?
2: Right here.
17: Good. Here's the switch. Stand here and pull it as soon as I give you the word.
2: Okay.
17: I want to get right up here by this door, and when that guard comes running in... Now, Blackie. Now!
6: Come on, boys. We're on our way out. Let's go.
19: Get away from the hall door, Tom. The guard will plug you first.
6: I'm out of the way, Harry. Come on, everybody. Over here.
20: Look out, fellas. Pick up that guard.
21: Hey, what's going on in there?
22: Listen, for what one of you
11: that gate, Blackie.
15: Wesley, but we were afraid to let you in on the secret.
7: But why?
14: Well, I'll tell you why, Mary. It was for your own protection. We were afraid Jackson would be suspicious of the whole trick, and maybe Baker's gang would have made you talk. Faraday is a big man on account of me.
15: What?
14: I found out where Baker was, and he grabbed him.
7: All right, I'll forgive both of you this time, but next time it's going to be different.
14: There won't be any next time, Mary. This was all a little too real to suit me. Gosh. When that judge sentenced me, I could have sworn he meant every word of it.
7: Well, that's what you get for fooling judges.
15: Oh, he was in on the deal, Miss Wesley. And so was the prosecuting attorney.
14: That's right. The fix was in, Mary. They sent me up, and I fixed up Mr. Baker when they did.

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1: Fatima Cigarettes, best of all long cigarettes, brings you Dragnet.
0: You're a detective sergeant. You're assigned to Juvenile Bureau. A potential killer roams the halls of one of the high schools in your city. Girl students have been brutally slashed by the criminal. Your job, stop him.
2: If you want a long cigarette, smoke the best of all long cigarettes. 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That's why Fatima has more than doubled its smokers coast to coast. Enjoy extra mild Fatima yourself. Best of all, long cigarettes.
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1: The documented drama.

0: of an actual crime. For the next 30 minutes, in cooperation with the Los Angeles Police Department, you will travel step by step on the side of the law through an actual case from official police files. From beginning to end, from crime to punishment, Dragnet is the story of your police force in action.
1: It was Thursday, November 4th. It was windy in Los Angeles. We were working the day watch out of Georgia Street Juvenile Bureau. My partner's Ben Romero. The boss is Captain Bowling, Commander, Juvenile Division. My name's Friday. It was 2:45 p.m. when we got to Charter High School. Main entrance.
2: Which way, Joe?
1: I don't know. We can ask this boy. Hey, son.
3: Yeah?
1: Where's the principal's office?
3: Straight down the hall. Last door on the left.
1: Thank you.
2: What's all the noise about?
3: Football rally. We're playing Piedmont today. Probably lose.
2: Can't beat confidence like that. Kids are sure funny nowadays.
1: Yeah. Check that sign.
2: Mm-hmm. Junior prom. $1.25 for couple.
1: Makes you feel old, doesn't it?
2: I never did go to those high school dances.
1: How come?
4: Yes, sir?
1: Like to see Mr. Chase?
4: Could I have your names, please?
1: Romero and Friday.
4: Oh, yes, he's expecting you. You can go right in. That's all right.
2: Thanks, ma'am.
1: Mr. Chase?
5: Yes?
1: My name's Friday. I talked to you on the phone.
5: Oh, yes, certainly, Sergeant. Have a chair.
1: Thank you. This is my partner, Ben Romero.
5: How do you do, sir?
2: Hi, Mr. Chase.
5: Sit down. Certainly glad to see you, gentlemen. I'm at the end of my rope.
1: Would you mind briefing us, Mr. Chase? How did all this trouble start?
5: I don't know how it started. I don't know why. But here's the result, Sergeant. This dress, bloodstains on it.
1: Mm-hmm. What's the story?
5: A woman stormed in here and said her daughter came home from school yesterday wearing this dress. And she told her mother she'd been knifed here at the school.
1: Mm-hmm. How many cases like this have you had?
5: 21 in the past 3 weeks.
1: Why didn't you notify us?
5: Believe me, Sergeant, I didn't know which way to turn. When I first learned about these knifings, I wanted to call in the police, but some of the girls who'd been cut, the parents didn't want it reported. The publicity, the notoriety, they didn't want it.
2: Hope you realize, Mr. Chase, that it's a pretty serious business.
5: Believe me, I did realize. What could I do? The knifings had to be stopped. The parents didn't want them reported. I've tried everything humanly possible to find out who's responsible.
1: What have you tried, Mr. Chase?
5: Well, I called on some of the older students from the Boys' Council. I placed them all over the grounds of the buildings and told them to keep an eye out.
1: No results, huh?
5: The knifings have gone right on. This past week, they've even gotten worse. Oh, that reminds me. Just a moment, please.
4: Yes, Mr. Chase?
5: Doris, would you get Jim Travers, please? Have him come to my office right away.
4: Yes, Mr. Chase.
5: Travers is head of the Boys' Council. He helped organize the system of guards. He might be able to give you some information.
1: You said a minute ago that the situation has been worse this past week. You mean the knifings have gotten more frequent?
5: More frequent and more serious. One girl was cut very badly this morning. She had to be sent home.
2: Are most of these girls cut in pretty much the same manner?
5: The school nurse treated some of them. She says it looked to her as though the girls had been slashed with a very sharp knife, probably a razor.
1: Is there any definite time pattern to these knifings?
5: All of them happen between periods, when the students change classes. The corridors are pretty well crowded, and that's why it's so difficult to pin it down to any one person.
1: I see. How about the victims themselves, Mr. Chase? Is there any set pattern there?
5: That's what has me frightened.
1: How do you mean?
5: Most of the victims are rather pretty girls. Whoever's doing this seems to have a preference for them. It's frightening when you think of what kind of mind the person must have.
1: It's a little more than frightening, Mr. Chase.
5: Huh?
1: Person with a knife must be a mental case, probably a dangerous one. I don't think he's going to be satisfied with just knifing the girl.
5: Killing?
1: Possible if we let it go much longer.
6: You wanted to see me, Mr. Chase?
5: Come in, Jim.
6: I would have come sooner. I'm tied up with a rally committee.
5: Jim, this is Sergeant Friday and Sergeant Romero, police officers.
2: Right, Jim.
5: They're here to investigate the knifings. I thought maybe you'd be able to help out with some information.
6: Well, I still have the fellows on the council watching the corridors. We haven't seen a thing yet.
1: Well, do you have any time after the rally, Jim? We'd like to have you show us around.
6: Okay, Sergeant.
2: Is the school nurse still in her office? I'd like to talk to her, too.
5: I think so. Jim, when does Miss Leslie go home?
6: 3:30 on Thursday, Mr. Chase. I'll tell her to stay on a few minutes.
1: That's fine. We'll meet you outside the office here, huh?
6: Okay, I'll see you later, then.
1: The school out for the day?
5: Yes, it is.
2: Guess we'll have to wait till morning to interview the victims.
5: The first class is at 8 o'clock. I'll have the girls assemble in the classroom next to my office.
1: All right, Mr. Chase. Thank you.
5: I'll be right back, Doris.
4: Yes, Mr.
5: See you gentlemen.
1: Looks like the rally's just breaking up, huh?
7: 3 o'clock now. The game's at 3:30. The kids certainly jam up the corridor.
1: Come on. Let us through, please.
7: All right. The rest of you go about your business. Go on now.
1: What's the matter, young lady? What's the trouble?
4: Penny,
5: what's the matter with her?
4: Look at her dress. It's covered with blood.
1: An ambulance was called, and the injured girl was taken to Georgia Street Receiving Hospital, where she was treated for a cut on her right forearm and a deep slash across her hips. She was not in serious condition. It was the doctor's opinion that the wounds had been inflicted either by a very sharp knife or, more probably, a razor. A detail of plainclothesmen were dispatched to Charter High School to keep the grounds and quarters under strict surveillance until further notice. At 7:30 the next morning, policewoman Lorraine Jensen, Ben and I met at the high school with Principal Chase and Jim Travers, the head of the boys' council. By 9 a.m., all of the 21 knifing victims were assembled in one of the empty classrooms. Policewoman Jensen outlined our plan of questioning.
8: May I have your attention, please? This isn't going to take very long, girls, but I will have to ask you to cooperate with us. Try to remember every detail of the time and the place that the knifings occurred. Do you all have a report form to write on?
1: Yeah, they're all set.
8: We'd like to have you write three things. First, exactly where you were when you were injured. After that, write the date and the time. Make that just as close as you can remember.
4: I don't know what you're writing.
8: At the bottom of the page, write the name of the person you suspect might have cut you. Answer will be kept confidential. Please don't compare notes with the girl next to you. We want your version, not your neighbor's.
6: Sergeant.
5: Yes, Trevor?
6: 5-minute warning, Bill.
1: Yeah, okay. All right?
8: Yeah, Joe.
1: There's a recess coming up. We want to check the quarters. Can you make out a loan for a little while?
8: Sure, you two go ahead. I can check the slips when you get back.
1: All right, let's go, then.
5: Yeah.
6: The top of the stairs is best, Sergeant.
1: Okay.
6: If you stand back a little from the railing, no one down below can tell if they're being watched either.
1: Okay.
6: I'm pretty much interested in police work. You know, lie detecting stuff.
1: Mm-hmm. You keep on going here?
6: One more flight.
1: All right.
6: I wrote a paper once on the lie detector for our physiology class. Teacher liked it.
1: That's so?
6: Yeah. I've been reading how they take fingerprints, cloth imprints, and all that. Pretty interesting. Here we are. We can keep an eye on the whole corridor from here.
1: Okay.
6: What detail do you officers work out of?
1: Georgia Street Juvenile.
6: You know Lee Jones or Ray Tinker?
1: Oh, yeah.
6: I've read a lot about the crime lab.
9: Why don't you come downtown some afternoon? We'll show you around.
6: That'd be swell.
9: Okay.
6: Must be interesting, meeting all kinds of people and watching how they behave, you know.
1: Yeah, interesting. During a recess, while the students moved from classroom to classroom, we kept the main quarter under close surveillance. The other men from Juvenile Bureau covered the rest of the corridors. We kept an eye on the main quarter during the third recess between periods at 11 a.m. Again, no results. At 11:30, Travers went to check with the members of the boys' council to set up the noontime watch. Ben and I went back to the classroom on the main floor to check with policewoman Jensen. We helped her tally the results of the questioning of the girl victims that morning.
8: Let's see, 17, 18, 19. Well, who takes care of the
9: lab?
8: Let's see. There it is. Now what's it mean?
9: Well, 12 say they were knifed on the main corridor, 3 knifed outside the building, 4 on the stairway, 2 in a classroom.
10: The times they list doesn't look like there's any pattern there.
1: How about the suspects that they wrote down?
8: That's even got me beat. We've got more of them than we have victims. Here. There's 4 pages of names. Some of the girls wrote down as many as 5 suspects.
10: Well, that's going to help a lot.
1: How many altogether?
8: Let's see. 34.
9: Oh, hi, Mr. Chase.
7: Did you find out anything?
1: Well, it didn't turn out too well. Nothing definite.
5: Terrible morning. Parents calling up newspapers. I don't know. Certainly out of my hands.
1: Are there any assemblies scheduled for this afternoon?
5: Yes, after the fifth period. Why?
1: Well, I think maybe you better cancel it. Seems like every time the kids are crowded together, we just ask for trouble.
5: All right, I'll have it canceled.
1: Fine. Something else, Mr. Chase.
5: Yes?
1: The girls that we had in this room this morning, the victims, we'd like to have every one of them brought back here after the next class, can we?
5: All right, Sergeant. I'll have excuse slips sent to each one.
1: Thank you, sir.
8: Gives you the chills. Those kids getting cut up in broad daylight.
1: Whoever it is, the guy's got a stomach for it.
8: How do you know it's a guy?
1: It's as good a guess as any. How about the school employees, the janitors, and the rest of them?
8: Check them all out this morning.
1: When we get the girls back here, we'll go through the same routine. One thing we missed the last time we talked to them.
6: Yeah?
1: We ask them to pick suspects. We might have more luck if we have a bigger choice.
8: Well, how do you mean?
1: Well, instead of asking them to pick out somebody, we'll tell them to list the names of every person who was around them or near them when they were cut.
10: It might work if we can spot a couple of repeats on the list.
11: Sergeant, they want you downstairs. Hurry.
1: Come on, Ben.
6: What's the matter?
11: It's terrible, terrible. I found her.
1: You found who?
11: Betty Price.
1: Where?
11: Downstairs, unconscious. I'm afraid.
1: What do you mean you're afraid?
11: I'm not sure she's alive.
1: We located the unconscious girl in the corner of the basement near the rear entrance to the girls' locker room. She'd been cut severely about the face and arms. At Georgia Street Receiving Hospital, she was given an immediate blood transfusion. In addition to her wounds, she was also treated for shock. We questioned the victim. She stated that she did not see the person who attacked her. Later that afternoon, she was removed to her own home upon the advice of her family physician. 1:35 p.m., Ben and I got back to the high school and checked in with Policewoman Lorraine Jensen.
10: How'd the last station turn out, Lorraine?
8: Yeah, a lot better. It was a good idea, Jones.
1: Yeah? How'd we come out?
8: Pretty good. Yeah, the list they made out. 21 of them.
10: Uh-huh.
8: Each girl listed an average of 8 persons around her at the time she was knifed.
1: Yeah.
8: There's one name that occurs on 19 of these 21 lists. Here, Joe.
1: Jim Travers.
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12: If you smoke a long cigarette, it will be in your interest to listen to a typical case history of a Fatima smoker.
0: It's the case of Mr. Frank Fenton, well-known author and Hollywood screenwriter. This is his actual signed statement.
13: 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I agree it's wise to smoke extra mild Fatima.
12: And so do more and more smokers every day. 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
1: Friday, November 5th, 1:45 p.m. Ben and I started checking on Jim Travers. In the registrar's files, he was listed as James Kirkland Travers, 17 years old. He was a well-known, popular student. He was a fine athlete. He was from a well-to-do family. His father was the head of an engineering firm. His mother was from one of the oldest families in the city. During his 3.5 years at Charter High, Jim Travers had maintained close to an A average in his studies. He'd been president of his class since freshman year, and he'd held numerous other class offices. We interviewed his teachers. They had nothing but praise for Travers. They tabbed him as a brilliant young man with an excellent future. We asked about Travers' friends, who he palled around with. We picked up a small lead. We were told that he had very few, if any, close personal friends among the students, but he did have one girl at the high school he was especially fond of. Her name was Barbara Ferris, a tall, dark-haired girl, exceptionally pretty. Her scholastic record was almost as high as Travers'. 2 p.m., Policewoman Lorraine Jensen and I interviewed the girl in the small room off the principal's office.
8: We're not singling you out, Barbara. We're interviewing most of the girls in the upper classes.
15: You mean about what's been happening around school?
1: Yes, that's right.
15: Well, I don't know much about it. I was talking to Jim Travers last night. He's a friend of mine. He told me why you were here.
8: How long have you known Jim Travers, Father?
15: Oh, since freshman year, I guess.
8: Mm-hmm. Did you go steady with him?
15: Well, he don't like to call it that, but I guess so. We go to the dances together. Sometimes we go to the show on weekends.
1: Do you go out with him very often?
15: No, not very often. Jim's usually pretty busy. He studies a lot.
1: Does he go out with other girls, do you know?
15: Well, no, I don't. Once he went out with Betty Fisher. He said he didn't like her much. Betty's kind of a party girl. Jim likes to talk about things. You know, physiology, books, stuff like that.
8: Do you get along with him pretty well?
15: We get along fine. Sometimes he's moody, but I guess I am too.
8: Could you tell us a little more about Jim? What's he like?
15: Well, what do you want to know that for? Is there anything wrong?
1: No, it's just routine questioning, Barbara. We have to check on everybody.
15: Oh, I see. Well, Jim's certainly all right. He's like the rest of the fellows at school, I guess. Only he's smarter than most of them.
1: Well, is there anything maybe that's odd about him that you noticed? Anything very different?
15: No, not that I've noticed. He's always been pretty bashful, up until this last year anyway. He's still that way sometimes when we go out on dates.
1: Well, how do you mean? How is he bashful?
15: You know, about girls and things. He's always nice, though. He's not always thinking about necking and stuff like most of them.
8: You mean he's not the romantic type?
15: Well, he can be romantic when he wants to. Once we parked outside my house after a dance, he's always nice. It was just this one time.
8: What was that?
15: Well, he kissed me, and then he twisted my arm behind my back. He kept twisting it for no reason.
8: Yeah?
15: I told him it hurt me, but he wouldn't let go. He kept twisting my arm.
1: What did he say?
15: That's what was so funny. He said, "I like you better than any girl I know."
1: Yeah?
15: Then he said, "That's why I'm hurting you."
1: After talking with Barbara Ferris, we had a pretty good idea that Jim Travers was a suspect we wanted. But because of his fine background and his record, we realized that we'd have to prove beyond any question of a doubt that he was the guilty person. We had only one thing to go on besides the information Barbara Ferris had given us. During the morning recesses, when Travers was with Ben and I was watching the corridors, not one knifing took place. When we had left Travers and gone downstairs to check with Policewoman Jensen, the girl had been found slugged and cut at the rear of the girl's locker room. 2:30 p.m., Ben and I met with the suspect.
6: How's it going, Sergeant? Any luck?
2: Not much, Jim. What's that, another rally?
6: No, a band practice.
1: Junior prom's tonight, isn't it?
6: Yeah. You talked to the girl who was knifed downstairs, huh? Find out anything?
1: No, not much. You want to stick with us this afternoon? I think you might be able to help us out.
6: Sure. I've got the fellows on the council standing by if you want.
2: Fine. Let's go outside, huh? I've got something to tell you.
6: Sure, okay. We can go out that way. I certainly appreciate your letting us hang along. Hope I can help you.
2: I think you can, Jim.
1: When we talked to those girls this morning, we drew up a new list of possible suspects.
6: Yeah?
1: Funny thing, one of the names on the list is yours.
6: Well, I've got nothing to hide.
2: Well, we'll make a systematic check of each name on the list and start with yours.
6: Well, will we have to go on the lie detector? I'd like to try that. I never saw one. Only pictures of them.
1: No, you won't have to go through that. It'll just be a couple of questions, and then we're going to check your locker.
6: Okay, I'd be glad to show you.
2: Does this take us to the locker room?
6: Yeah, we can cut through here.
1: Say, when we were questioning those girls this morning, some said that they saw you in different parts of the building when the knifings took place.
6: What do you mean?
1: Well, your location didn't exactly jibe with your classroom schedule. In other words, your class was on the third floor, but you were seen down in the main corridor. Now, how do you account for that?
6: Well, you see, I usually take walks between periods. Sitting in classrooms makes me nervous sometimes, you know.
1: Uh-huh.
6: Here, I'll get the door.
1: Uh-huh.
6: Any other questions I can answer, Sergeant?
1: No, that's all.
2: How'd you happen to get interested in police work, Jim? You said your father was an engineer, didn't you?
6: Yeah, that's right. I don't know how I got into it, but I just took to it, I guess. I always like to watch people's reactions and their behavior. Fascinating. The locker room's down this way.
2: Okay. What are you planning on doing when you graduate? College?
6: Yeah, I guess so. Dad wants to send me to MIT.
1: It's a good school.
6: Yeah. Say, if you ever have the time, I'd sure like to see some of the ballistics equipment down at the police crime lab. I've read up on the ballistics quite a bit, too.
1: Oh, is that so?
6: Yeah. The polygraph, lie detector. That's my favorite, though. Wonderful machine.
2: Mm-hmm.
6: Imagine charting positive and negative reactions like that. It's marvelous.
1: Yeah, it is.
6: Say, have either one of you ever read Dawson's treatise? I think it's called The Psychology of the Criminal Mind. You ever read it?
1: I think we had that in training, didn't we, Ben?
2: Something like that, yeah.
6: How about Criminal Behavior and Its Basis, Maxwell's book? Did you ever read that one?
1: No, I don't think I did.
6: It's a great book. I got quite a few textbooks on crime. The one on sex crimes I just got is very good.
2: Mm-hmm. Is that the locker room?
6: Yeah, I almost went past it. My lock is down this way.
1: How do you shave, Jim? Do you use an electric razor or a safety razor?
6: Me? Electric razor. They're the best.
1: Yeah, a lot easier to use.
6: Here it is. I'll open it for you.
1: Ben, you got those envelopes?
10: Yeah, they are.
1: Okay, would you step aside there, Jim?
6: Yeah, sure.
1: We got some dust scrapings from the shelf here. All right, there you are, Ben. You want to mark it?
10: Yeah. Jim Travers, dust scrapings on locker.
1: All right. Let's see here. Here's some more scrapings from the bottom of the locker this time, huh?
10: Okay, I'll see these envelopes. Oh, here's a nail file.
1: Okay, Jim. Now, will you hold out your right hand?
6: Hmm? Oh, yeah, okay.
1: Hold an envelope under his hand, will you, Ben? Mm-hmm. Catch the nail scraping.
10: Yeah. Here we are.
6: Say, what's all this for, Sergeant?
1: Oh, it's just routine with everybody, Jim. Just gonna take some sample specimens to run through the spectrograph.
6: Spectrograph?
1: Mm-hmm. Now, let me scrape that middle fingernail a little.
6: Oh, okay.
1: That's it. Now the index finger.
6: What about the spectrograph?
10: We use it all the time.
6: Well, it won't work in a case like this, will it?
1: All right, that's all for the right hand, Ben. Don't forget to mark the envelope.
10: Yep. Some Jim Travers scrapings from finger nails of that hand. There we go.
1: All right, now the left hand, Jim.
6: Hmm? Yeah.
1: No, we don't know if this is going to work or not. It's worth a try. We'll know this afternoon.
6: This afternoon?
1: Yeah. We'll have to run you through on the machine. Hold the envelope a little closer, Ben.
6: Yeah. Oh, how's it going to help you?
1: It might tell us what you had for breakfast a week ago. It might tell us what kind of clothes you wore 3 days ago. The kind of objects you came in contact with.
6: Oh. Well, what kind of principle does it operate on?
1: Oh, I don't know. We can ask Lee Jones here. Let me get the scrapings from your thumb. All right, there it is, and I'll seal it and mark it, Ben. You want to call the office and tell them we're on our way in?
10: Yeah, I'll be in that room right next to the principal's office.
1: Okay. You can close your locker, Jim. That's all.
6: Yeah, all right.
1: We'll check the things in your pockets when we get to the crime lab. Let's go.
6: That spectrograph must be a marvelous machine.
1: Well, it's worked for us a lot of times. We've got evidence on a suspect that either convicts him or clears him. You'll probably get a kick out of it.
6: Mm-hmm. I'd like to see it. You say it tells you everything a person's come in contact with, huh?
1: Yeah, that's right.
6: Could it tell you how I shave?
1: Well, how do you mean?
6: I mean, with an electric razor or a safety razor.
1: Oh, yeah, sure. That's one of the primary things.
6: Hmm.
1: I don't know exactly how it works, but it does the job. We'll get Lee Jones to explain it to us.
6: Out this door. We can cut across the courtyard.
1: Well, this is sure nice grounds.
6: Will they keep me long downtown, Sergeant?
1: What do you think, Jim? You know, the strange part about these knifings out here...
6: What's that?
1: Whoever's responsible probably doesn't even realize what he's doing.
6: Yeah.
1: Mentally, he's sick. He's very sick. Best thing for him would be a doctor.
6: Mm-hmm.
1: Just like any other sickness, it's not going to get better by itself.
6: Yeah.
1: The only trouble is, he's just getting his appetite up with his knifing. Now, if he goes much longer...
6: How about that spectrograph, Sergeant? Say, for instance, well, if I happen to hold a knife in my hand, or maybe a razor...
1: Oh, yeah, that'd show on the machine. We go in here?
6: Yeah, uh-huh. Terrible thing. Whoever it is. Terrible thing.
1: Yes, it is. Here,
10: Jill. How's it going?
1: Sounds like he's ready to tell us.
10: Hope so. I expect a guy for him.
1: All right, son, you want to tell us about it now?
16: I couldn't help myself. I had to do it. I had to. I couldn't sleep. I couldn't study unless I did it. Sure, I couldn't help myself.
1: You're responsible for all the knifings, are you?
16: You loosened. Who told you?
1: You told us, yeah.
16: I'm glad you caught me. It was getting worse. Might have been too late. I'm glad you caught me.
1: Why?
16: Barbara. After the prom tonight,
1: yeah.
16: I was going to kill her.
0: The story you have just heard was true. Only the names were changed to protect the innocent. On December 15th, a hearing was held in Juvenile Court, Department 38, City and County of Los Angeles, State of California. In a moment, the results of that trial.
12: It's amazing how many long cigarette smokers are changing to extra mild Fatima. Here is the actual report.
17: From coast to coast, extra mild Fatima has more than doubled its smokers.
0: Yes, more and more smokers every day are discovering that Fatima is the king-size cigarette that is extra mild.
12: Extra mild because it contains the finest Turkish and domestic tobaccos superbly blended to make it extra mild, to give it a much different, much better flavor and aroma.
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12: It's wise to smoke extra mild Fatima.
14: It's wise to smoke extra mild Fatima.
0: Seventeen-year-old James Travers was examined by court psychiatrists who found him to be one of the most dangerous mental cases they had ever examined. The boy's parents, who cooperated to the fullest with the police officers and with the court, made only one request, that the boy be committed to a private sanitarium. James Travers is now under confinement at that sanitarium for an indefinite period of time. You have just heard Dragnet, a series of authentic cases from official files. Technical advice for Dragnet comes from the Office of Chief of Police W.A. Wharton, Los Angeles Police Department.
12: Fatima Cigarettes, the best of all long cigarettes, has brought you Dragnet from Los Angeles. Screen Directors Playhouse presents a Damon Runyon story tomorrow on NBC.
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20: 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There's no other end, but they never learn.
21: From the pen of Raymond Chandler, outstanding author of crime fiction, comes his most famous character in The Adventures of Philip Marlowe. 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
1: Okay, okay. Everybody relax. Remember, them also serve will only stand around and wait. I'm calling them like I see them. Now, you try again, chum. Another shot.
2: Yeah. Say, Slattery, you happen to know a guy named Sammy Archer? I was supposed to meet him here at 6. That was an hour ago. Hey, yeah, chum. Another shot.
3: Yes, friend.
2: Rye, wander on the side.
3: Rye and the little help.
2: Slattery, I asked you a question.
3: Listen, chum, I sell whiskey, I sell gin, I sell beer. Pretzels I give away, but only pretzels. If you're fussing with questions, try Louie.
2: Louie?
3: Yeah, a punk in the corner there, the guy with the patent leather hair.
2: Oh.
3: Louie welcomes visitors. Now, you want to pay for this drink?
2: Oh, wouldn't miss it for the world. Mind it for me, will you?
4: Hey, okay. Round boy, I'm going to forget all the ladies.
2: Your name, Louie?
5: That's me.
2: Slattery tells me you might have some information I want.
5: Could be. What race?
2: Don't want any dope on ponies, Louie. I'm looking for a guy.
5: A guy like who?
2: Archer. Sammy Archer. Do you know him?
5: No. What's the matter? You welch on a bet?
2: No. Well, thanks anyway, Louie.
5: I got something good at home, Mom. Heck,
3: you're here twice. Bourbon once around. Coming up now.
2: No luck, huh, Jim?
3: I thought maybe Louie could help you. He knows everyone in town.
2: Yeah? Well, here's the Sammy Archer, a guy I never met. Well, so long, Jim.
3: Yeah, yeah. Don't go away mad, huh?
2: Oh, not a chance, Slattery. After all, you... Hey, what kind of scotch was that? Tastes like boiled cabbage heads.
6: Slattery, what did you... A drink, it was dope. Are you no good, two-timing?
2: For a long time, 100 years maybe, I felt good. The temple was beautiful, Chinese beautiful. Everywhere lacquered woodwork that had the deep bottomless luster of a pigeon blood ruby. And 1,000 shelves filled with 10,000 smiling ivory Buddhas. And the lovely streamlined dancing girl, beaming in a white silk mandarin robe, waiting my pleasure. But then suddenly the 100 years ran out. The lacquered woodwork was a bar. The Buddhas lines of whiskey bottles. A white silk mandarin gown and apron. The lovely dancing girl, Slattery.
3: Easy now, Chum. Yeah. Chum, come on, try this. I'll bring you around.
2: Yeah, thanks, eh? Oh, it's you. How dumb do you think I am, Slattery?
3: Hey, easy. No, wait. You got it wrong, Chum. I didn't sleep you that Mickey. Come on, now. Lay back. You're going to be okay.
2: How long have I been out?
3: Oh, about an hour. You're in the storeroom behind the bar. Now, just take it slow, Mr. Marlowe.
2: How do you know my name?
3: Oh, I checked your wallet when you folded, chum, and saw you with a big-shot private dick from Hollywood.
2: Yeah?
3: I gave you my vote.
2: Really?
3: Oh, yeah. I heard all about you, Mr. Marlowe. The time you nailed that lousy Paul Miles who was hitting all the bars for some old-time protection. Yeah, but you should have said who you was.
2: Hey, Slattery, got any idea who got to my drink?
3: No. It must have been the bird next to you, Ryan, water on the side.
2: Maybe. You know him? Here, come on, help me up.
3: Yeah, sure.
2: Steady,
3: easy now. There we are. No, never seen him before. He shoved off when you went to see Louie.
2: What'd he look like, Slattery, think?
3: He smoked a cigar.
2: Yeah?
3: He had kind of a red face and was wearing a camel hair overcoat. Oh, yeah. He was nervous. He kept playing with a book of matches. He tore them out one at a time, and then he bent them up.
2: Bent him up, huh?
3: Yeah.
2: You don't know his name, where he hangs out?
3: No, zero, chum, except that Louie heard him ask someone about how to get to Palm Springs, but... Mr. Marlowe, I do know about Sammy Archer.
2: You do?
3: Yeah, I didn't want to talk up before Mr. Marlowe because I didn't know...
2: Slattery, where can I find Archer?
3: Well, you ain't putting him on the spot for someone, eh?
2: No, nothing like that. He called my office today, said he had some kind of a business deal with a guy he didn't trust. Wanted me to meet him here at the bar, get the details, and play bodyguard. Now, come on, tell me, Slattery, who is Archer? Where can I find him?
3: Hey, he's a second story man, Mr. Marlowe.
2: He's a... You mean that...
3: Yeah, he knocks off fancy places. Beverly Hills, most of the time. He's strictly a prowler.
2: Oh, fine.
3: Well, you could probably tag him over at 31 West Grand. He's got a basement apartment there. But, look, you ain't going to be careless about the dope I gave out, are you?
2: Don't worry. I'm not going to work for him, Slattery. I still handpick my clients.
3: Well, then, why are you going there?
2: For a lead, Slattery. A lead on a nervous guy in a camel hair coat. You see, I also handpick my enemies. West Grand Avenue was a dirty stone tenement propped up by a dirty stone stoop. A cracked pavement led to the basement apartment, which showed a fuzzy slice of yellow light, where the door was cracked open inches. So when I knocked, I was ready for almost anything, just as long as it was on the seamy side. But I didn't expect it to come from overhead.
7: You're wasting your time, big boy. When Sammy leaves his door open, you shouldn't bother knocking.
2: You mean he's out?
7: No, I mean he's in. And he's got the blinds staggered. I know. I heard him falling over the furniture. But go ahead. See for yourself. If you'll pardon appearances. The big slob.
2: The lady was right. A tinny radio led me to the basement room, where I found the two scarred wicker chairs and a single end table on hand turned over. Drawers open and overflowing pieces of discarded clothing everywhere. And in the middle of all that, sprawled along the edge of a threadbare couch that was weak in the springs, Sammy Archer. He was facing me, eyes closed, and wearing a faded blue bathrobe two sizes too big for him. And next to one hand that rested on the floor was an empty gin bottle sitting on a clipping torn out of a fashion magazine. On one side, an ad for a Bendix automatic washer. On the other, a picture of a diamond tiara. A jeweled crown, which the caption said belonged to Mrs. Bessie Dunsmuir of Palm Springs, California's most celebrated hostess. Well, it was a good time to awaken mine host by shaking. Well, hey, Sammy. Archer, come on. Pull yourself together. I should have known better. You can't wake a dead man by shaking him. Especially when he's got a knife buried in the middle of his back.

0: Harmony speaking.
1: Bill Marlowe, Remini.
0: Oh, hiya, Phil.
1: Tribune got time for a few questions?
0: No, we're up to our ears with the Dunsborough story. What do you got, Phil? Huey, Beast, the traffic accident.
1: Skinny guy with a golf ball complexion and the name Sammy Archer. Have you heard of him?
0: Sure, a two-time loser out of Joliet. Jewelry, team with a first name Christy Roach.
1: Roach, huh? Say, tell me, Tony, what is he... Hey, wait a minute, Remini, what did you just say about Dunsmuir?
0: Oh, that. Did you catch PM sheets?
1: No.
0: Someone got away with a precious tiara last night. It was insured for $100,000.
1: They tag anyone for it?
0: Not yet, but they're working on it. Seems that a gardener left her Palm Springs lash at the same time as a crown of diamonds.
1: Gardener, huh?
0: Yeah, was working under a phony name.
1: Well, this Christy Roach, what's he look like?
0: Oh, big red face, wears a cigar front center.
1: Thanks, now I'm really getting someplace.
0: That means what, Bill?
1: 2 feet from the corpse, Remini. There's a textbook on gardening.
0: Corpse? What corpse? Where are you, Marlowe?
1: 31 West Grand Avenue, where somebody stabbed Sammy Archer to death. Now listen, Remini. If you sit on this a while, I think I may be able to wrap it all up for you after a quick trip to Palm Springs.
0: Why not use us in the law? What's your angle, Phil?
1: A very personal one, kid.
0: Like what?
1: Like a Mickey that shredded the lining of my stomach. I don't like that kind of treatment. It's bad for the ego.
0: No,
1: Phil. I'll call you later. Goodbye. The trip to Palm Springs was 2.5 hours of hard driving through sterile wasteland. And there was plenty of time for me to add what always came out to the same thing. Sammy Archer, posing as a gardener, swiped the Dunsmuir tiara to pedal through Christy Roach, whom he feared. But Roach had double-crossed him, in a permanent sort of way, taking care of me and then headed for Palm Springs. Yeah, but there I got stopped each time. Why Palm Springs? Unless, of course, Archer's apartment turned inside out meant that the tiara was still hidden someplace in the desert hamlet. Yeah, that really would make it a cinch to find.

0: Yes, sir?
1: I'd like to see Mrs. Bessie Dunsmuir, please. My name is Philip Marlowe.
0: Police or gentlemen of the press are no longer welcome. Good evening, sir.
2: Steady, Jeeves.
1: I have information about the tiara. Now tell that to your mistress, or you'll only be able to look down that long nose through one eye.
0: This way, sir, if you please.
1: The interior of the Dunsmuir shanty was strictly colossal. From a foyer the size and shape of the Union Station to a plush, leather-lined den that was about as cozy as a parking lot. And Mrs. Bessie Dunsmuir herself fitted perfectly. Because as the renowned party giver glided into the room, I saw enough jewelry on her arms, ears, and neck to match Tiffany, carat for carat. She listened intently while I brought her up to date. After that, she ushered me into an uncomfortable chair, rang for long nose, and then asked a sensible question.
3: Mr. Marlowe, this Sammy Archer, what did he look like?
1: Well, he was thin, Mrs. Dunsmuir, and sandy hair. Does that fit your ex-gardener?
3: Precisely. Now perhaps we're actually going to make some progress. The police here haven't, and... come in, Martin. Oh, a liqueur, Mr. Marlowe?
1: Oh, no, thanks, sir.
3: Thank you, Martin.
1: Mrs. Dunsmuir,
3: yes.
1: Did you ever notice a red-faced man who smokes cigars hanging around, talking to Archer, perhaps?
3: No, I never did. Did you, Martin?
0: No, madam. I don't believe I did. Excuse me, madam. Good evening, Dunsmuir residence. Who's calling, please? One moment, sir. A Mr. Endicott, madam.
3: Endicott? I don't seem to know any Endicott. Hello? I'm sorry, Mr. Endicott, but I don't seem to recollect... What? You... Well... Yes. Yes, of course. I'll see you tonight here. Goodbye.
1: What's wrong, Mrs. Dunsmuir?
3: Oh, just some more trouble over the estate. Ever since my husband passed on 3 years ago, we've had a mountain of trouble with his investments.
1: I see. Well, about the tiara, Mrs.
3: Dunsmuir... Do what you can about locating it. You'll be rewarded handsomely by the insurance company if you're successful, I'm sure. They stand to lose $100,000.
1: Yeah, but can't you tell me anything about Archer?
3: I'm afraid not. I don't believe I ever said more than 2 words to him. Now, excuse me, Mr. Marlowe, and thank you for your interest. Martin,
1: Madam.
3: Please show the gentleman out.
1: Outside, I chalked the Dunsmuir interview off at face value. Proof positive that Sammy Archer and the sticky-fingered ex-gardener were one and the same. Then I headed for town on the first public phone, which was at a mobile gas station. There I swapped a $10 bill for a pocketful of quarters and started calling people back in L.A. who might know more about Christy Roach and the kind of connections he could have in Palm Springs. But after four near misses, I quit and stepped aside to let a big man with a beefy face that belonged on an English bulldog take his turn. However, he had other ideas, and he pointed them out bluntly with a shiny automatic.
4: I wonder if you could help me, Sonny. I'm looking for a diamond tiara.
1: You gotta be kidding. I wear a fedora besides
4: that. Hold it right there. I have news for you, Sonny. While you were gabbing into the tube there, the station attendant left, closed shop, went into the bar next door. Out of earshot.
1: So?
4: So we're alone. And that means I'm going to...
5: Do very little.
6: Stay right there, Marlowe.
1: Well, well, well. Christy Roach. Red face, cigar and all. Glad to see you.
6: Shut up. Come on, we're getting out of here.
1: Without our buddy, then?
6: Don't worry about him, Marlowe. He'll keep that way. Maybe a lot longer than you will.

0: In just a moment, the second act of Philip Marlowe. But first, every Wednesday night, CBS, the network of the stars, brings you Groucho Marx in his dizzy quiz, You Bet Your Life. 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Now with our star, Gerald Moore, the second act of Philip Marlowe, and tonight's story, The Uneasy Head.
1: The way Christy Roach had brought his gun barrel down on the bulldog's scalp, I knew he meant it when he jammed the same gun into the small of my back and marched me to my car. He didn't relax until we were driving down a dark side street toward the center of town.
2: Well, kid, you jumped right out of the frying pan into the fire. You should have taken that first hint I tossed you.
1: The Mickey?
2: Yeah, that was real cute.
1: But it was too subtle, Christy. I didn't really peg you till I found Sammy Archer.
2: Oh? It's too bad about Sammy. That was more or less of a mistake.
1: Oh, sure. You only intended to carve your initials. The knife slipped.
2: No slips, kid. At the time, I thought Sammy had tried to pull a fast one on me, but I found out later he was just stupid. He had a great thing, and he was just too dumb to see it. As for you, turn east the first chance you get, and don't run any stop signs, you understand?
1: Mm. Where are we going?
2: Oh, no place in particular, just so it's nice and quiet. You know, you don't know when to quit, Marlowe, so now you're just one of the loose ends I've got to tuck in before I clean up my business here. Take it easy on the corners.
1: You told me to turn east the first chance
2: I... also told you to mind your manners.
1: Busting my wrist isn't going to help my driving much.
2: It'll be worse the next time. I've got a lot of ground to cover yet tonight. I want it smooth.
1: That's too bad. Because there's a bump coming up fast right now. We pick up a tail. Huh? Take a look.
2: Cops.
1: Yeah, cops. Call it, laughing boy. You're the skipper. We race them out of town, or do I pull over?
2: Pull over. Pull over. I don't know what the beep is, but play it straight, kid, because if it comes to shooting, you'll be the first to drop.
3: I got your read, buddy. You're on a one-way street.
1: You're telling me.
3: Yeah, only you're going the wrong way.
1: Yeah, I know. Well, you see, my friend...
2: I warned you.
3: What about him?
1: Well, he's in a hurry, officer. I was taking him as far as the corner there. He said it was okay to come this way. I didn't. I'm a stranger here.
3: Uh-huh. Also, you're a big boy now. You should make up your own mind.
1: You're so right.
3: There, Mac, if you're in a hurry, you can go, but you better get out and walk.
2: Thank you.
3: Your friend here is going to be tied up for quite a spell. All right, let me see your license.
1: Maybe the limb of the law and I should have nailed him right then and there. But there were still too many loose ends, and I wanted Christy Roach to clear them up for me. So I watched him walk out of sight while I listened with half an ear to a lecture on blind drivers. Well, it was a small enough price to pay for the service rendered, so I thanked the officer for the ticket and then headed back to the filling station in a bulldog with a headache who might be in a mood to talk. But when I got there, I found he hadn't waited around. After that, I checked the neighborhood and was 15 minutes getting to first base, which turned out to be the bar of a French restaurant across the street, run by one Monsieur Jean Corret, a high-octane member who apparently had overheard a phone call earlier.
4: I immediately notified the police. Nothing, they said. Ha! Believe me, my friends, the lowliest gendarme in Paris would have more sense. Throw away an important clue? Never. I tell you, our police...
1: Mr. Corret, can I see you a minute?
4: Aye. But of course, monsieur. What is it?
1: Well, it better be in private, huh? It's about the Dunsmuir case.
4: Ah, non, non, non. Step this way, monsieur.
1: All right.
4: You naturally are a detective.
1: Naturally, yeah. Now, look, I understand you overheard a phone call.
4: Oh, yes. About an hour ago, a suspicious man called the Dunsmuir place from here.
1: What did he look like?
4: Ah, I am desolated, monsieur. I do not know.
1: You said it was an important clue.
4: I assume it was important. In a case as big as this, anything may be important. This small...
1: You made your point. Go ahead.
4: Bien. He made an appointment. I only overheard, monsieur. The telephone is back this way in the alcove out of sight.
1: Uh-huh.
4: Yeah, I was passing by right here when I heard a man ask for the Dunsby residence. He talked to his party and made an appointment.
1: Mm-hmm.
4: I couldn't hear where or when, so I went on about my business. But suddenly, a memory exploded like a bomb in my head. Bessie Dunsmuir, the owner of the stolen tiara. I rushed like this, monsieur, to the phone. Oh, pardon, madame. But he was gone, monsieur. I called the police at once.
1: The rest I can fill in. Now tell me something else, Mr. Corey. Did you happen to notice a man with a cut on his head around here a while ago?
4: A cut?
1: Yeah.
4: Why, yes. One who looked as ugly as Satan himself. I saw such a one in the washroom. Ah, you mean he's suspect?
1: Well, not exactly, no, but he's connected. Where can I find him?
4: Ah, you ask me, monsieur. He was sick. I tried to help him, but he refused and left.
1: You've no idea where he went?
4: No. But wherever it was, I'll wager he was too wobbly to get there, monsieur.
1: All right, in that case, I better make a quick call and I...
4: The telephone, sir.
1: Yeah.
5: Hello, sir. Bessie Dunsmuir hasn't had a new husband for 2 whole years, my dear. I can't imagine how she keeps up that elaborate front of hers. Why, do you know...
4: You?
5: What?
4: Madame, hang up the telephone at once. I insist. Vite, non?
5: I beg your pardon.
4: In the name of the police... Monsieur is a detective. I demand you clear the line.
5: I've paid my nickel and I...
1: Never mind. Skip it. But I would like to know about those bent matches on the floor.
5: Well,
4: what do they mean, monsieur?
1: I better skip the call and get going fast. You've been a big help, Corey. Maybe I can get you the Croix de Guerre. The bent matches that littered the floor under the phone meant that the man who had made an appointment to meet with Bessie Dunsmuir had been the fence, Christy Roach. And to top it off, she'd lied about it. Didn't make any sense. But I added it to the rest of the question marks and made a beeline for Bessie's mansion. I parked a block away from the place, walked back, and let myself in through an iron gate at the side. And wound up in front of a car, half hidden in a clump of hibiscus bushes. A man was leaning in the open door with a match in his hand, reading the registration on the steering post. It was the bulldog I'd seen first at the gas station. When he saw me, his hand dived under his jacket for a gun, but I was on him before he could get it out. You're due for another dose of the same, Buster, unless I get some fast answers. The time for games is over, and even a private detective can run out of patience.
6: You're a Private Dick?
1: Yeah.
6: You, I don't get it. This car here belongs to the guy who helped you, fence, Christy Roach. And if he's inside, I got...
1: Roach didn't help me, and you've got to do nothing till I find out about you. Who are you?
6: Temple. Fred Temple. Amlin Insurance Company.
1: Oh, no.
6: We're covering the missing tiara. We sent us haywire.
1: An insurance investigator?
6: Yeah, yep. I'm not going to make it, fella. My head, you better get in there and stop.
1: When he passed out, he sagged against me like a sack of wet wash. I stretched him out on the grass and after one look knew there was nothing more I could do. I went over to the house and quietly tried locked doors all the way around until I came to an open one in the butler's quarters. A bed lamp was on, so I braced myself for another meeting with Martin. When he came to the door, he was in his nightshirt. As soon as enough of his chin was showing, I swung! It was a distinct pleasure. I stepped over him and went through his rooms and on up the long hall to the main part of the house. I finally located Bessie in the leather-lined den. She was alone, but judging from the rate she was burning up the jittery cigarette in her hand, she expected trouble at any moment.
7: Marlo, how did you get in here? Why are you here?
1: Just checking up on a lie, Bessie.
7: Lie? I don't know what you're talking about.
1: A late day tonight. Incidentally, he's due any second now. His car is outside.
7: On my ground?
1: Yeah. Surprise? What's so important about that? Now, look, you better tell me all about it, Bessie.
7: No. Get out of here. Get out.
1: Later. Right now, this setup is so full of holes, even the truth is leaking out. First, Roach the fence, figuring Sammy Archer, the guy who swiped your tiara, was pulling a fast one. And he changed his mind and got a new angle. Second, you brushed me off because actually you're afraid of finding the tiara. And third, the insurance company that's covering your loss is suspicious. Yeah, it's screwy, but it can only add one way. Like the tiara that was stolen from here yesterday is worthless.
7: Are you insane? It is famous, fabulous, worth a king's ransom.
1: Yeah, the original, maybe. Not the cheap duplicate. Maybe fuzzy on the details, but the big pitch is easy. You dismantled the original and sold it probably quite a while ago. But not before you made a duplicate to keep up appearances so gossips wouldn't know you were going broke. Also, you kept up the insurance on it for the same reason. And the duplicate was stolen. People knew you'd been robbed, so you were forced to claim the insurance. But you knew that if the fake was recovered legally, you'd be prosecuted by the insurance company and disgraced. Sure, Christy Roach knows that, too. He's coming here for blackmail, isn't he? Why else? Come on, Bessie, you might as well... You might as well...
7: Might as well what? What are you looking at?
1: A cigar butt there on the floor.
7: Oh.
1: It's burned a hole in your rug. What happened to make Roach drop a cigar? Bessie, where is he?
7: I don't know what you're...
1: Stay away from that desk. I mean it, Bessie. Next time it's for keeps. Now stay back. Where is he?
7: In that closet there. I didn't know what else to do. You are right about the blackmail. About everything. I had to kill him. He'd have wrecked my life.
1: Yeah. Just your way of life. That was top-heavy anyway.
7: I guess so. But I thought I had to have it that way. Well, at least I'll give them all a big laugh on the way out. Bessie Dunsmuir's a great entertainer.

0: 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The special music is composed and conducted by Richard Orant. Now, a special announcement for Philip Marlowe fans. Next week, Philip Marlowe will be heard Wednesday night at 10 p.m. Eastern Daylight Savings Time. Be sure and be with us again next week on Wednesday evening when Philip Marlowe says...
1: This time there was an innocent aboard, a noisy corpse and a quiet killer. But before I knew which was which, I'd mixed with all three while going 70 miles an hour.

0: Now that warm weather's here, many of us will be doing more driving and more walking. It's the duty of every motorist and every pedestrian to take every precaution so that we may cut down on the terrible injury and death toll exacted by traffic accidents. These accidents don't just happen. They're man-made. Somebody causes them. Make sure that you're not responsible for a traffic accident. 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The life you save may be your own. 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
3: Stay tuned for Nero Wolfe, who follows transcribed in 30 seconds. Later tonight, over most of these NBC stations, Duffy's Tavern comes your way. 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Plus laughs garnished with chuckles, brought to you by Archie's remarkable crew. 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And this Sunday means another broadcast of The Big Show. Your guests include Fred Allen, Douglas Fairbanks, Danny Thomas, and many, many more. Tallulah, of course, is your hostess on The Big Show. Ladies and gentlemen, that phone bell means adventure.
4: Hello?
3: Hello.
4: The young man answering the phone is Archie Goodwin, the mountain of a man engaged in deep thought in the oversized armchair is Nero Wolfe.
5: Mr. Wolfe, we've got a case. I'm not sure whether somebody's going to kill a rabbit or a rabbit is going to kill somebody, but either way, it's going to be murder. Please, Mr. Wolfe, even orchids have to eat.
6: Phooey.
5: Yes, sir, Mr. Wolfe will take the case. As a matter of fact, he's working on it right now.
6: Money, work, bah.
5: Greatest detective in the world. Only trouble is, he is.

Yes, ladies and gentlemen, Archie is right. Nero Wolfe is the greatest detective in the world, and the fattest, and the least energetic. Nero Wolfe, created by Rex Stout, and brought to you over this NBC network in a new series of adventures by Mr. Sidney Greenstreet. Tonight, it's the case Nero Wolfe likes to remember as the case of the friendly...

0: private. He sometimes prefers his proverb scrambled. It began in lots of places. Let's take a look at a few of them. In particular, the richly appointed library of a man named Veek.
1: Mr. Veek, what's happening?
2: Relax, Haynes, your blood pressure.
1: I thought it was a gag, but you really are shutting the club down.
2: I'm shutting it down.
1: Why? I got the joint rolling, the suckers are pouring in.
2: And next week, the governor's committee.
1: Huh?
2: It's moving out of Baylor County. Our joint enterprise is in Baylor County. I think the club needs a rest. Crime committees so rarely admire gambling.
1: Oh, that's different.
2: So it is. The club needs a rest. You need a vacation. Florida, perhaps?
1: I don't like Florida.
2: Pick any place you like, just so long as you get out of reach of a subpoena.
1: The heat's on, huh, boss?
2: You've just coined a phrase that may very well catch on. Get out and stay out of the state until I send for you.
1: Okay, Mr. Lee. Sure, Mr. Lee.
2: Marshal?
3: Yeah?
2: That about covers us in Baylor, am I right?
3: Yeah, right.
2: The dear governor's dear committee will be sorely disappointed. However, I doubt it'll give up quite so soon.
3: I wouldn't think so.
2: Therefore, have the truck driver deliver another shipment of carrots to the rabbit farm. Eh, Marshal?
3: Okay, boss.
4: Come in, Williams.
5: Good afternoon, Governor.
4: Good afternoon. Williams, I'm disturbed.
5: The crime committee, sir?
4: It was doing well, very well, and then...
5: I know, sir.
4: There's a leak. Someone is passing on confidential information. Who?
5: That's the problem. Who? Started 3 weeks ago.
4: A three-man committee, Wilson, McCarthy, Tolliver. One of them, Williams?
5: I'd stake my life, sir, no.
4: Then who?
5: You've forgotten Collier, committee secretary.
4: You have reason to suspect him?
5: No, nothing that means anything. Except...
4: You do suspect him.
5: Well, he's been watched, telephone calls checked, mail. I have no reason to suspect him. Except that one thing bothers me.
4: What's that?
5: He has a small farm in Greendale County. He rarely went near the place in all the time he's been up here at the Capitol. But that suddenly changed.
4: 3 weeks ago?
5: Yes, sir. He's been staying at the farm for 3 weeks.
4: Is there anything unusual about that farm?
5: Nothing unusual. Except Jimmy Collier has gone in for raising rabbits.
6: Jimmy.
7: Who is it? Oh, hello, Clara.
6: You've been hiding from me.
7: I've been out here with the rabbits.
6: Jimmy, what's wrong?
7: With what?
6: You.
7: There's nothing.
6: You're lying. We grew up together, remember? We live next to each other, Jimmy. We were going to be married.
7: Hey, wait a minute. We still are, last I heard.
6: You haven't heard recently enough.
7: What does that mean?
6: It means we're not getting married.
7: But, Clara...
6: You've been avoiding me. And you've been getting money, lots of money, from someplace. And in a shady way, I feel.
7: All right, you know. So what?
6: I've been concerned about your sudden devotion to these rabbits. And the kind of men you've been seeing.
7: What do you mean?
6: Like the one up at the house now, waiting for you.
7: Oh, there's somebody waiting?
6: That's why I came down here after you.
7: I'd better get up there.
6: He's a crook, Jimmy.
7: Look, I... All right. I sort of got myself in a mess. I needed money, and... But it's over, Claire. No more.
6: Are you sure?
7: Of course I'm sure.
6: I wish I could believe you. For your own sake. But I feel I can't. Not anymore.
8: Archie.
9: Yes, Mr. Wolf.
8: Either stop breathing so heavily or...
9: Take the evening off?
8: Stop breathing.
9: Old Dr. Titmouse wouldn't approve of that.
8: Who in blue and assorted blazes is old Dr. Titmouse?
9: My family doctor.
8: May have escaped your puny mind, but you don't have a family. Answer the phone.
9: Oh, but it might be a case. It might be very important. It might mean work, Mr. Wolf.
8: Archie.
9: W-O-R-K... You've got millions in the bank. Why worry?
8: Confound you. Do you want me to answer the phone myself?
9: Now you've got me. No, Mr. Wolf. Couldn't let you knock yourself out lifting a telephone receiver. Nero Wolf's office. Archie Goodwin speaking. What? What? Wait, Mr. Wolf is to go up to Greendale at... Oh, now look, friend. Mr. Wolf does not go anywhere, and that includes Greendale. He wouldn't stir out of the house for anybody short of the... What? I see. Yes, sir, in an hour. Goodbye. Mr. Wolf, brace yourself. You've got an appointment with a Mr. Williams at the Starlight Hotel in Greendale for 1 hour from now.
8: You're insane.
9: No, I'll admit I've been tempted.
8: Sure, were it not for the fact that often the native hue of resolution is sickly to over the pale cast of thought.
9: Quoting Hamlet will get you no place.
8: I would fire you.
9: And then who would drive you to the Starlight Hotel in Greendale?
8: I'm not going to Greendale.
9: Nevertheless, in an hour, you will be there.
8: And who, may I inquire, Cecil?
9: The governor of the state.
8: Is that all, Mr. Williams?
5: That, Mr. Wolfe, is all anyone knows about the situation. Except the guilty man, of course.
8: An admirably clear summary, Mr. Williams.
5: Obviously, our meeting here at the hotel was necessary. I couldn't be seen entering your house, nor would it have been advisable for you to visit the governor.
8: I can appreciate that. You're quite sure I need pay no attention to anyone on the committee except James Collier?
5: Quite sure.
8: Police surveillance of Collier is deemed unwise. He has suddenly taken interest in rabbits, but although keeping them may perhaps be considered suspicious, it is hardly in itself of value. You have no other evidence against Collier?
5: I know we're clutching at straws, Mr. Wolfe, but there is a leak and work is being nullified. Something must be done. Hence the governor's call for you.
8: Very well, sir. I shall attempt to be more than a man clutching at a straw. I should attempt. Archie, unpack. We shall stay at Greendale near Collier and his rabbits.
9: Mr. Wolfe? Mr. Wolfe? Oh, naturally, I know that shutting your eyes and pushing your lips in and out indicates you're thinking feverishly, but there's nothing for you to think about.
8: Three.
9: Oh, I accept your correction. What are you thinking about?
8: Hotel beds. They're notoriously flimsy.
9: Oh, you gave up on the case so soon.
8: Fiddlesticks. I already know exactly what role the rabbits play in our problem. Therefore...
9: We're going to drive out to Collier's farm?
8: You are.
9: While you test the hotel beds, fine.
8: It'll be necessary for you to spend the night at Collier's place. You'll drive out there and pretend you've lost a cylinder or something.
9: Oh, a lost cylinder. Oh, fine.
8: Confound you, Archie. You can invent something plausible as a pretext, and if you are properly charming, Mr. Collier will, I hope, invite you to stay the night.
9: And during the night I sleep, happily breathing the fresh country air.
8: Trust not.
9: Okay, Mr. Wolfe, I accept the assignment. I will learn all I can from Mr. Collier's rabbits. Incidentally, remember the play Harvey?
8: I do. Why?
9: Harvey was an invisible rabbit, a figment of a man's imagination. I hope this rabbit venture is more tangible, Mr. Wolfe.
8: It is, Mr. Goodwin. Will you desist and depart?
9: Okay, okay. Oh, if anyone calls, just say I've gone out to Greendale to cross-examine a rabbit.
8: Archie, I think you're going to be quite surprised. Yes.

0: Running out of gas, and me such a big boy. Hello.
1: Hello.
0: That tree a friend of yours?
1: The tree?
0: Yeah, the one you're clutching.
1: Oh, I was leaning against it.
0: It's an idea, but not a good one. Trees are notoriously skittish. The instant you really need one, they're out sowing wild oaks or something.
1: You sound as if you know a lot about trees.
0: Oh, I do. I was brought up in one. Look, now, if you really have to lean, I can recommend...
1: No, thanks.
0: Huh? I tried. Nice moonlight we're having. My name is Goodwin, and blondes call me Archie.
1: I'm not blonde.
0: Brunettes call me Archie, too.
1: And what do redheads call you?
0: We'll just skip that, huh? And your name is...
1: Claire.
0: Claire. I approve. Now, you may not believe this, but I have just run out of gas. You think I might wangle some up at your house?
1: My house? You mean Jimmy's house.
0: All right, I mean Jimmy's house.
1: Well, I don't know. He might have some.
0: Now, why don't we go up to the house and ask him?
1: Well, all right.
0: Mm-hmm. Jimmy who?
1: Collier.
0: Uh-huh. I like to be formal when I'm borrowing gas. Would you mind waving your left hand in front of my nose?
1: Waving, Mike?
0: Yes, just try it. Don't worry. I won't bite it.
1: All right. I did.
0: And very gracefully, too. No ring in the third finger. You're not Mrs. Collier.
1: There isn't any Mrs. Collier.
0: Are you applying for the position?
1: Mr. Goodwin, I...
0: Now, remember what I confided in you about brunettes.
1: All right. Archie, you're a little rapid.
0: Maybe. But I always remember what old Dr. Titmouse said.
1: What did he say?
0: Gather ye rosebuds while ye may. Old time is still a-flying.
1: Robert Herrick wrote that.
0: He did? Dr. Titmouse is a liar. How much farther is this house?
1: Well, it's just beyond those trees.
0: What?
1: There was something ran across the path. It brushed my legs. It frightened me.
0: Must have been a rabbit.
1: I guess it was. Oh, I'm sorry. It was silly of me.
0: Oh. Don't worry about it. Also, you will have noticed how much more satisfactory I am than a tree. For clutching at it, moments of stress, I mean.
1: Archie.
0: Mm-hmm. But you better let go now.
1: What I...
0: And we'll get on to the house. See, I don't need a haircut, and you're not the right type for Delilah anyway.
1: You mean something by that. Something nasty.
0: Well, that depends. What I meant is you've already signaled whoever you're supposed to signal. Nothing frightened you back there.
1: Why?
0: That scream had a lot of carrying power. Well, that's the house, huh? Looks peaceful enough.
1: Archie,
0: Who were you supposed to warn if anyone came up the path to the house?
1: Well, no one. Something did frighten
0: Honey,
1: me.
0: Honey, I've been lied to by experts, and you're not one. Ah. Think I ought to knock? No, we don't think I ought to knock. Dark inside, except for a handful of moonlight filtering in through the windows. Kind of early for Collier to turn in, isn't it?
1: I wouldn't know.
0: Let's go find out. Now, relax, relax. Grandpa's making with the chimes. Time is... Yeah, 10:00. Oh, it's getting late. Come on. This would be the living room. Filled with early American furniture. The early Americans would be pleased. Nothing here. What's that door lead to?
1: I don't know.
0: Or won't tell? Smaller room. Dark as...
2: Come in. Put the beer on it. Oh, you're not the bellboy.
3: I'm sorry. I should have remembered to bring some beer.
2: Indeed, and you are?
3: I'm a fellow guest at this hotel, Mr. Wolf. My name is Veek.
2: Veek, yes. A criminal of moderate intelligence and immoderate pretensions.
3: We won't quarrel, Mr. Wolf. I've something to offer you. You and your boy Goodwin didn't drive up to Greendale for the exercise.
2: I dislike exercise. Shortens life.
3: James Collier lives nearby. The Governor's Committee on Crime is unhappy. There's been a leakage of information. It hasn't helped them in their work.
2: But it has helped you.
3: You wouldn't have left your house in New York on any ordinary job. A request from the governor, however. Shall we stop fencing?
2: I don't have to fence with you.
3: The committee's work doesn't particularly bother me. I've already made my arrangements for retiring from active business, shall I say. However, I don't want you messing around in the meantime.
2: Indeed.
3: In your effort to discover how the committee's information leaked out, you might also discover a number of things about me that I prefer to remain undiscovered.
2: No one has employed me to do anything about you, sir?
3: Not directly, but indirectly you might have to. I want to insure myself against any such possibility. I want to make a deal with you. I'm ready to supply you with the name of the man responsible for the leak and papers proving his guilt. I have them here.
2: In return for which you expect?
3: A quick conclusion to your activities and your return to New York, leaving my name out of your reports.
2: I'm neither a public official nor a philanthropist. I should do nothing about you unless it becomes necessary. You may remove your hand from your pocket. You wouldn't dare shoot me. Now then, the name of the man.
3: James Collier.
2: Proof of his guilt?
3: These. A series of reports on the committee's meetings in Collier's handwriting.
2: Thank you. Good night, sir.
3: Good night. And I hope for your sake that we do not meet again.
2: Phew. Archie, answer it. Oh. Hello?
4: Mr. Wolf?
2: Yes, Archie?
4: I'm at the Collier place.
2: Since it takes only 10 minutes to get there, may I congratulate you on your speed?
4: I've been at the Collier place for nearly an hour.
2: Doing what?
4: Oh, meeting Claire for one thing, discussing Rosebud.
2: Your delay has been explained. Good night.
4: And for another, I was being around when someone got murdered.
2: Ah, you laid hands on the murderer?
4: No, the room was dark. By the time I got Claire untangled from me and started looking for somebody with a gun, he'd left.
2: I see. And the dead man, of course, is James Collier.
4: No, sorry.
2: Found it had to be. Who was he?
4: Total stranger.
2: Archie.
4: I'm not being difficult. There was no identification on him.
2: Strange. A description.
4: 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Don Juan shirts. Manicured but very dirty fingernails. And he... Uh-oh. Company.
2: Please?
4: Mm-hmm.
2: Very well, you tell them whatever you think proper, without mentioning the governor's committee, of course. You then bid them farewell and come to the hotel.
4: Can't I say goodbye to Claire, too?
2: You cannot. Confound you, Archie. Do you think I want to wait up all night?
3: Police were not happy about letting me go, but I threatened to tell you on them, so they gave up.
2: You have told me the entire story of what occurred at the Collier Farm, Archie?
3: Mm-hmm. All details. If you like, I wouldn't mind repeating the parts about Claire.
2: Phooey.
3: You may call it phooey, I call it love. By the way, did you know that it was Robert Herrick who wrote that
2: poem? Confound you, be quiet.
3: Okay, push your lips around, but you've missed something.
2: I have?
3: Mm-hmm. The burning question of the day. The night, rather.
2: Which is?
3: Where is James Collier?
2: Bah!
3: Stop buying. The cops want him on suspicion of murder. The way it shapes up, he shot our unknown pal and then headed for the nearest border.
2: Nonsense.
3: Mean he didn't shoot our unknown pal?
2: I mean, Collier's whereabouts are not a mystery.
3: You know where he is?
2: I know where he is.
3: I don't believe it. You couldn't know. You haven't been out of the hotel. You haven't had any calls.
2: Archie, I use my intelligence. If you had used yours instead of opening the girl...
3: I still wouldn't know where Collier is. Never mind. I'm impressed. What do I do now?
2: You get Mr. Veek on the phone.
3: Huh?
2: He's staying here at the hotel.
3: Oh, old home week.
5: Operator.
3: Mr. Veek, please. Hello, Mr. Veek.
6: Who is this?
3: Mr. Wolf wants to speak with you. Just a second. Here you are, sir.
2: Thank you. Mr. Veek, where were you at 10 o'clock?
6: Why, on my way to the hotel.
2: You checked in at...
6: 10:15, then came directly to your room.
2: One other question. You have an employee, a man in his early 30s, blonde-haired, blue-eyed, and well-dressed. Am I correct?
6: Yes, that is Marshall.
2: No, that was Marshall. Good night, sir.
3: Having done that, whatever it meant, we now go to sleep?
2: Phooey, we go to the Collier Farm.
3: Okay, but why?
2: Because, Archie, the time has come to cross-examine the rabbits.

0: Confound you, Archie. You're not driving a truck. Be careful.
1: Truck drivers are careful. Also, they are courteous.
0: Indeed.
1: Furthermore, they will always stop to help a motorist in time of trouble.
0: Archie, are you training to become a truck driver, or have you fallen in love with a truck driver's daughter?
1: Her name is Susie, a hair the color of wheat fields at high noon. Never mind turning purple. I'm about to change the subject. Boss, I have a theory.
0: Stick to truck drivers.
1: As follows. Our boy Collier, who had been selling information to Veek, had a change of heart and decided to turn ethical. But Veek's man, Marshall, at Veek's orders, tried to apply pressure, so Collier shot him and headed for Canada.
0: And the girl's role?
1: Must have brightened my life. Oh, you mean about her playing sentry? Well, she's in Veek's employ, too.
0: Sorry.
1: Don't like my theory.
0: It's charming. It merely happens to be wrong.
1: Merely happens to be... Why is it wrong?
0: Because, Archie, of a dead man's dirty fingernails, Marshall's fingernails.
1: Oh. Well, you made me bring you to the rabbit hutches. We have arrived. There are the rabbits. Go ahead, cross-examine them.
0: A good many hutches. A large pen for the rabbits to run about in. Notice that they're all cowering at the far end of the pen, ran as we entered.
1: That's because they don't like us, maybe, huh?
0: One of them, however, seems to be friendly. The one up here, and at the corner opposite us.
1: Oh, yeah, there is one here. He's not friendly, Mr. Wolf.
0: Indeed?
1: He's dead. Somebody stole in his skull.
0: Interesting.
1: What's interesting about a dead rabbit?
0: He may be dead now, Archie, but he was friendly. Too friendly.
1: Claire, this is Mr. Wolf. Mr. Wolf, this is Claire. Claire, I'm Archie.
0: Chair, Archie.
1: A chair. Try this one. Be gentle with it. If you break it, all the early Americans will hate you.
0: It'll serve.
1: Steady.
0: Well, now then.
2: Mr. Wolf, I'm dreadfully tired. The police have...
0: Are idiots.
2: What?
0: For example, do they know that you were posted as sentry outside this house in order to warn James Collier of any intrusion?
2: Well, they don't. I wasn't.
0: Do they know that James Collier and the dead man Marshall were quarreling?
2: No.
0: Do they know that James Collier had armed himself in preparation for this meeting with the gunman?
2: That isn't true.
0: It is true.
2: I don't have to say anything.
0: You've already said more than enough with your actions, my dear.
2: What do you mean?
0: According to Archie's report, and Archie is always meticulously accurate, when you and he opened the door of the room in which the murder took place, you screamed at the shots.
2: Well, of course. Any girl would scream with...
0: Then you clung to Archie with sufficient force and for sufficient length of time to prevent him from chasing the murderer. Why? Because you had seen and recognized the murderer as the man you loved.
2: It was too dark to see anything.
0: True. Therefore, you didn't have to see the man. You thought you already knew who the killer had to be.
2: That's a lie.
0: You're shielding James Collier, aren't you?
2: I'll never admit any of it. Never.
0: May not be necessary. Archie.
1: Yes, Mr. Wolf?
0: Get hold of that policeman outside and remember what happened to one particular rabbit. Well, look around for freshly dug earth.

0: midnight.
1: What are we waiting for?
0: It'll turn.
1: Archie's?
0: No, it'll take him longer.
1: Well, then whose?
0: Mr. Veeck's, of course, complete with a revolver. Come in, Mr. Veeck.
2: It couldn't have been easier. No one outside, only the two of you here. I warned you, Wolf.
0: Fiddlesticks, you merely tried to use me as a prop for an alibi and a rationalization for a motive.
1: I don't understand.
2: Mr. Wolf does.
0: Indeed I do. Did you really think me fool enough to believe your proposal, Mr. Veeck?
2: It was plausible.
0: It was nonsense. You pretended you were handing James Collier plus the proofs of his guilt over to me in an effort to keep yourself out of the picture. But your proposition was silly. No matter how much I might have wanted to help you, I would have been powerless once James Collier went before a jury. You're too intelligent not to know that.
2: That couldn't have given you enough to go on.
0: It didn't. You yourself gave me more.
2: I did.
0: When you came to my room, you told me you knew Mr. Goodwin and I had come to Greendale, checked in at the hotel.
2: I did.
0: However, when I phoned you later and asked for an account of your movements between 10 and 10:30, you replied that you had driven to the hotel, signed in, and came directly to my room. Obviously, you already knew of my presence in the hotel. How? Only one way you could have known. You had seen Archie at some time prior to the time you checked in at the hotel, and the only place where Archie was...
1: was here, at the farm.
0: Yes, which told me Mr. Veeck had been here at the time of Marshall's death. What was Veeck doing here? Only one thing. Murder.
1: Then he killed the gunman.
0: Well, a possibility.
1: But, Jimmy, I thought he did it.
0: James Collier couldn't have killed Marshall because at the time he was killed, James Collier was
3: already dead.
1: Archie!
3: What's this?
4: Leave it, Veeck. Let's play. I'll drop that gun first. My arm!
3: Oh. That's nice and cooperative.
4: So...
3: he'll be quiet for a while. A cop is back in the rabbit pen, Mr. Wolf, guarding Collier's grave.
1: Grave, Archie?
3: Yeah. With James Collier in it.
1: Oh, poor Jimmy.
3: Veeck knew the expose was coming. He had to shut Collier up. So he had his gunman, Marshall, kill Collier and bury him in the rabbit run back of the hutches. You spotted that, boss, because of...
0: the dead rabbit. The others scurried away from the man who bore James Collier's body to that lonely spot. But one rabbit overcame his fear. He was too friendly.
3: And got killed for it. There was that and...
0: and the dirty fingernails of Marshall, the gunman who killed and buried James Collier. Your description indicated extreme neatness. The dirty fingernails were a wrong note.
3: Yeah, indicated he'd been digging. So we know now, don't we? Veeck killed his own trigger man to frame a dead man for it. Collier would be thought guilty. He'd be hunted among the living. And all the while... oh, I'm sorry, Claire.
1: It's all right, Archie. I didn't love Jimmy. That was all washed up. Mr. Wolf, I understand everything, except why did Jimmy suddenly start staying at the farm with the rabbits?
0: He knew he'd be watched. He couldn't risk conveying his information by telephone or the mails. Nor could he be seen holding conversation with men who might be traced to Veeck. But... who would suspect a truck driver delivering carrots for the rabbits as being the go-between for Jimmy Collier and Veeck?
3: Nero Wolf. Which is why I hope there's an adequate bed in this house for Mr. Wolf.
1: Well, I'm sure I'll be able to find one.
0: Splendid, Archie. You will have the police remove Mr. Veeck and then...
3: and then maybe Claire would like to go gathering rosebuds, huh? By moonlight?
1: I would like to.
0: Phooey. I should go up to bed now. I've seen the moonlight more times than I care to remember. However, while you and Miss Claire stroll through the moonlight, Archie...
3: yeah?
0: You might remember that rosebuds have thorns.

Tonight's transcribed story was based on the characters created by Rex Stout. This is an Edwin Fadiman program, produced and directed by J. Donald Wilson. In the cast were Larry Dobkin as Archie Goodwin, and Martha Shaw, Hal Gerard, Herb Butterfield, Howard McNear, and Bill Johnstone. Next week at this same time, Nero Wolfe and Archie will bring you The Case of the Impolite Corpse. Don Stanley speaking.

0: Three chimes mean good times on NBC. There's no cover charge at Duffy's Tavern. Just keep your dial on this NBC station this evening as Archie the Manager, played by Ed Gardner, and his remarkable friends serve up another blue plate special of grilled English language, fresh laughs and whimsy a la mode. Another Friday fun favorite is the delightful Life of Riley, starring with...
1: The 1920s Radio Network now presents Michael Shane, coming up next.

The first flash of lightning lit her up in a blinding silver light. Lorraine had fastened her dress tight to her big body. The gun was in her hand. It didn't waver an inch. It was only a matter of seconds until the lightning struck again. Only this time, it'd be man-made lightning from the muzzle of a .38.

0: New Adventures of Michael Shane, Private Detective. Michael Shane, reckless red-headed Irishman, is back again in his old haunts in New Orleans. This is your director, Bill Russo, inviting you to listen to another transcribed episode, which we call A Problem in Murder.
1: Jane, it's nice to know that when homicide calls, you come right down.
2: Why, sure, Inspector. Don't I always oblige?
1: Sit down.
2: Thanks.
1: You working?
2: Sort of.
1: For who?
2: A guy with the unlikely name of Lemuel Barrington.
1: You like Shane as a name?
2: You like Lefevre?
1: What kind of a job?
2: All I know is what he told me in my office. He wants me to meet him at 5 this afternoon at the house he just rented out on Chef Highway. He's from out of town.
1: You're not working for anybody else?
2: No.
1: You know a fellow by the name of Frank Carter?
2: Mm-mm.
1: You sure?
2: Hey, you look like the original cat with the canary in his mouth. What's the pitch, Inspector, or aren't I old enough?
1: Let's take a walk, Shane.
2: Okay.
1: After you.
2: Thank you, sir. Who's Frank Carter?
1: A step.
2: Yeah, that's what I figured, in as much as we're on our way downstairs.
1: We're a pretty nice gang down here at headquarters, don't you think, Shane?
2: Oh, princes.
1: We go out of our way to be polite. We don't mess people up. We even treat some private detectives real nice. We cooperate.
2: And sometimes you get some cases solved for you that way.
1: Now along comes a thing and we gotta go to work. You know, when somebody gets himself killed, then we got to find out who did the killing. It's our job.
2: Mm-hmm.
1: Now, this thing now, we like to feel that the people we cooperate with us.
2: I can go along with the cooperation, Inspector.
1: Sure. Sure, Shane. I knew you would. Right under that sheet, that's Frank Carter.
2: Yeah. It's not very pretty.
1: Nobody's pretty when they stop a .38 slug with their head.
2: Still dressed and everything. You want to know if I ever saw him before, hmm?
1: Well, now, you see, it's easy when you know what we want.
2: I never saw him before.
1: No, Shane.
2: A very dull type. Where'd you find him?
1: In an alley down by the waterfront.
2: Well, then what are those grass stains doing on the knees of his trousers?
1: It's raining outside.
2: I get it. He walks on his knees, huh?
1: Could have slipped.
2: Oh, it looks more like he was doing something on his knees, Inspector. Those aren't skid marks. The grass stains are rubbed right into the cloth.
1: Mm-hmm. It's the face I want you to remember.
2: No can do.
1: Try.
2: Not it?
1: Harder.
2: All right. You've been playing 20 questions with me since I came in. I give up. What's the answer?
1: Stick your hand in this coat pocket.
2: Oh, no. Go on, Inspector. You pull out the surprise.
1: All right. Take a look.
2: Yeah. Michael Shane, private detective. I know it was a good idea to have those cards printed. It's good advertising.
1: Yeah, well, you might have advertised yourself right out of business, Shane. It's funny how a guy you never saw in your life turns up dead with your card in his pocket.
0: In just a moment, we'll return to the new adventures of Michael Shane and A Problem in Murder.

0: The day started out wet. He promised to get a good deal wet. New Orleans rain has a habit of overdoing things. A character from out of town, Lemuel Barrington, stepped into my office to make a date for me to meet him later in the day. And then I got a phone call from Inspector Lefevre at Homicide. He wanted a date too, but right away. So I swam over to police headquarters and he took me downstairs to the morgue for a look at a stiff named Frank Carter with a .38 slug in his head. The inspector thought I ought to know the dead man because he happened to have one of my business cards in his pocket. I didn't, so he let me leave for my appointment at Barrington's house way out on Chef Highway. The water had reached hubcap level by the time I got there. It was a lonely spot. Lonely and soaked. I splashed my way across the road, dashed under the portico. It was pretty dark. There weren't any lights on in the house. I pushed the button. I never did like rain. It's swell for farmers and crops and irrigation, but like I always said, why does it have to rain on the sidewalk? Maybe he wasn't home yet. Well, at least it was dry under the portico, and he should be along soon. Oh. Why don't you turn on the lights, Mr. Barry? I felt like the back of my neck had been smacked with a sledgehammer, and I'd never be able to straighten it again. I opened my eyes and saw I was nose to nose with a figured pattern on the rug.
1: For a big boy, you do a slow dive.
0: Maybe it was my position, but she sure looked big. Big and massive, but beautifully proportioned. A sort of Lana Turner, king size.
1: Don't you know better than walking in without an invitation?
0: You mind if I get up? After all, in the room.
1: Sure. I'll give you a hand.
0: Thanks. Oh, easy. My neck is a pretty fair rabbit punch.
1: I learned it from my kid brother.
0: Huh? Is he as big as you?
1: I'm not so big.
0: You do until another 170 pounder comes along.
1: No fat.
0: I should say not.
1: You bet there's no fat.
0: Oh, a muscle. Who are you?
1: I was just going to ask you that.
0: I'm Mike Shane.
1: I'm Diana.
0: Good. Well, let's start our friendship all over again in a different kind of spirit.
1: You haven't got a gun, Mike.
0: Do I need one?
1: I have. What do you want here?
0: I got an invitation from Mr. Barrington. I thought this was his house.
1: I'm looking for him myself. Now, if you'll just beat it...
0: Stop waving that gun.
1: Some other time, Redhead, I might have a different idea about you, but right now I'm busy.
0: Oh, I bet you'd tell that to all the boys, you slug.
1: All right, let's cut the lovemaking. I'll see you sometime.
0: You're going to send me out into the rain, Diana?
1: That's the way you came, isn't it?
0: Yeah, but I never stiff neck then. How about massaging it for me? Huh?
1: I told you some other time, Mike.
0: Okay. I sure wish I'd brought my life raft.
1: You know, you're kind of cute. I'll look you up.
0: Give me a ring first, Diana. I might have another date. No, I won't late date anyone. I splashed back to my car, drove it up the road about 20 yards, and hid it behind a large and stately oak, just in case she was watching. Then I got out and doubled back toward the house. About 6 feet to the right of the front door was a porch swing. This one had a canvas top to keep off the sun, but it was just fine to keep off the rain, too. I crawled in and waited. Barrington was due pretty soon. I wanted to see what Diana was up to.

0: It was cozy on the swing, stretched out. I was working on my third cigarette when a coupe breaststroked up the road and stopped in front of the house. A man got out, but it wasn't my client Barrington. Well, this guy was small with a thin face. He rang the doorbell and waited. Then rang it again and waited. And pretty soon the door yawned open and he stepped inside. The last I saw of him, he was staggering under a rabbit punch. I began laughing inside. Within 3 minutes, the door opened and the little guy came out. He staggered to his car, and as he raced away, he splashed water all over a squad car coming toward the house. Inspector Lefevre and Sergeant Dykes got out and made the run for the portico. I poked my head out from under the cover of the swing.
1: Bring it, Dykes.
0: It must be pretty important to bring you out in this rain, Inspector.
1: Oh, shame. Leave it to you to find a place to lie down. What are you doing out here?
0: Waiting for my appointment with Barrington.
1: Yeah? Anybody in?
0: You'll find out. I'll stand by here.
1: What are you grinning about?
0: Am I grinning?
1: Yeah. Open it, Dykes. Maybe nobody's home.
0: Well, just walk right in. You kind of dark, Nick? Go on. Go right in.
1: I don't know what you're expecting. Dykes, try upstairs.
0: I'm disappointed. I thought... Oh, what happened in here?
1: Well, obviously somebody was looking for something.
0: Very neat about it. Must have happened in the last 20 minutes.
1: Oh?
0: What are you doing here, Inspector?
1: I'm working on a case, remember? Frank Carter.
0: Oh.
1: And I'm real glad to see you here, Shane.
0: You mean there's a connection?
1: A guy by the name of Lemuel Barrington and this Frank Carter had some business together.
0: Not really.
1: And Lemuel Barrington's your client. And this is Barrington's house. Now tell me what you know, huh?
0: Well, you know I don't hold things back from the police.
1: Yeah, sure. What are you doing here?
0: Well, this is where I'm supposed to meet Lemuel.
1: He hasn't showed?
0: Nope. Well, you still haven't told me what's going on.
1: Well, according to some papers we found in Carter's place, his deal with your client involved 50 grand in cash.
0: Ooh, could be that's why this place is turned inside out.
1: Who did it?
0: Diana, probably.
1: Diana who?
0: She didn't say.
1: Who is she?
0: She didn't say that either.
1: Maybe she was in that car that passes when we came up.
0: No, that was somebody else.
1: How do you know?
0: I've been watching from the swing.
1: Oh.
0: If you really want to know what's happening to Diana...
1: Yeah?
0: Listen.
2: Hey, that's my squad car.
0: With Diana at the wheel.
2: Now, look, Shane, this is the last rotten trick you'll play in the department. I'll lift your license, and I'll see you never work in this town again. One more thing, Shane.
0: What's that?
2: As far as this case is concerned, I figure you ended up your eyeballs. Now you can drive us down to headquarters.
3: In just a moment, we'll return to the new adventures of Michael Shane and a problem in murder.

0: went down to headquarters for the second time. But Inspector Lefevre didn't have anything on me but a suspicion I knew more than I told him. Frank Carter had wound up in the morgue with grass stains on his trousers and my business card in his pocket. I'd never seen him before, but Lemuel Barrington, a client of mine, seemed to be mixed up in the Frank Carter thing. I'd gone out to Barrington's rented house on Chef Highway, but he didn't show up. An Amazon named Diana was there. After clipping me and another guy, she methodically tore the place apart, looking for $50,000. Since she'd made off with the inspector's car, I obliged him by driving down to headquarters, being very careful not to embarrass him more than I thought he could take. Then I went back to my office to pick up my phone messages. I found my client Barrington there, waiting for me.
1: Mr. Shane.
0: Oh. Too wet for you out on Chef Highway, eh, Mr. Barrington?
1: I couldn't go back to the house.
0: But you could send me there.
1: Now listen to me, Mr. Shane. I am a law-abiding citizen. I came to New Orleans to conclude a business transaction...
0: With Frank Carter?
1: Yes. Yes, I brought $50,000 with me, intending to invest it in a company to be formed. But I found out that the intentions of Mr. Carter were not the purest.
0: So you killed him?
1: Killed him?
0: He's dead.
1: Oh, Mr. Shane, you're joking.
0: The stiff in the police morgue is no joke, Barrington.
1: But you see? You see, they're desperate. My feelings were right.
0: Yeah. What feelings?
1: All they want is my money.
0: Who's they?
1: That woman, Diana, and Carter, and Caesar.
0: Caesar? A little guy, Finn?
1: Oh, an obnoxious person. Mr. Shane, they intended to fleece me out of my money.
0: You think Carter was killed by Diana or Caesar so they wouldn't have to split the money with him?
1: I don't know. They don't have the money. I do. It's mine.
0: Well, where is it?
1: That's why I came here to your office instead of going to the house.
0: What's why? Now, wait, you're going a little too fast. Slow down.
1: The money is at my house. I'm afraid to go there.
0: Oh, that's my job, huh?
1: Well, I'm paying you for it.
0: Well, how do you know it's still there? Diana turned the place upside down.
1: I don't think she found it.
0: Where is it?
1: In the refrigerator, on the freezer shelf.
0: Frozen assets, huh?
1: I don't find $50,000 a humorous subject. Now, your job is to get it and bring it to me.
0: Okay, Barrington, make yourself comfortable. And by the way...
1: Yes?
0: You better keep the door locked. The wrong person might knock. I drove out Gentilly Boulevard and onto Chef Highway, the water 4 inches deep and rising steadily. It was a good day to curl up with a book, if you happen to be literary-minded. When I swung off the highway and started toward the house, I almost missed seeing the car parked in the exact spot I'd hidden a few hours before. It was a little character's car, Caesar. He wasn't in it. I pulled up in front of the house and dashed under the portico. I rang the bell. No answer. I splashed around to the back. The kitchen door was locked and I was already soaked to the skin. The third window I tried groaned a little, but slowly it went up and I went in. It was dark and the rain was blowing in. I shut the window and looked around. I was in the dining room. I started toward the hall, but suddenly I felt something cold and hard nestle up against my 14th vertebra.
1: 1 second, bud.
0: That gun, move it a little to the left, will you? I got an itch.
1: Yeah, very funny. Come on, into the living room.
0: Where's Diana?
1: You talk too much. Okay, it's far enough. You noticed the condition of the room?
0: I saw it before.
1: Diana was looking for something. Maybe she didn't find it. Maybe I'll find it.
0: Maybe.
1: Maybe you'll help me.
0: I wouldn't bet on it.
1: I would. What are you doing here?
0: I'm waiting for Lemuel Barrington.
1: Yes, so am I. But in the meantime, I might find what I'm looking for before he comes.
0: What?
1: Never mind. What are you waiting for Barrington for?
0: I don't know.
1: I asked a question.
0: Stop waving the gun.
1: I asked a question, bud.
0: Where's Diana?
1: How do you know her?
0: I fell for her right after she clipped me behind the ear.
1: Yeah. You're here after that dough.
0: I told you why I'm here.
1: Barrington sent you over for it.
0: Maybe Frank Carter sent me.
1: Come again.
0: Isis sent me.
1: Yeah, I guess you know too much, bud.
0: Well, I don't know enough.
1: I wouldn't send anybody out into that rain, bud.
0: It's real neighborly. At
1: the same time, I don't want you around.
0: Then you got a problem.
1: Yeah, but it's easy to figure out. What do you think?
2: That's what you ought to do,
1: huh?
2: Or Caesar. Think.
1: Where did you come?
2: Drop the gun, Caesar.
1: Now, look, Diana, this
2: I
1: guy
2: said,
1: walked in...
2: drop it.
1: Okay.
2: Mike, don't bend down. You might get a permanent crick in your back.
0: I was just going to let the water out of my neck.
2: Yeah. Trying to cut me out, huh, Caesar?
1: Ain't that what you tried to do to me before?
2: My privilege, I'm bigger than you. Beat it.
1: What, into that rain again? Let me stick around a while, Diane. Maybe the rain will let up.
0: Can't you see we want to be alone?
1: You shut up,
2: you. I'm getting tired waiting, Caesar.
1: Okay. Okay.
2: See, Mike? He's a good boy. He's learned a good lesson one time or another.
0: He didn't find the 50 grand yet.
2: You know about that?
0: I'm working for Barrington, remember? And Inspector Lefevre's going to hate you for borrowing his squad car.
2: I'm more interested in the money.
0: Barrington's money.
2: He welched on a business deal.
0: With Frank Carter and you and Cecil.
2: Yeah.
0: But Carter's dead.
2: That's a shame.
0: Why was he killed, Diana?
2: I don't know.
0: Oh, it doesn't make sense. Frank Carter didn't have the money. Why was he killed?
2: You got me.
0: Maybe you killed him.
2: Maybe.
0: Maybe Caesar killed him.
2: Maybe.
0: How about Lemuel Barrington?
2: Yeah, maybe he did, too, but I don't think it matters much what you think, Shane. Too bad, too. You've got such nice shoulders. Now let's get down to business.
0: Before we do, just one thing, Diana.
2: Sure. What?
0: The grass stains on Frank Carter's trousers. Any idea how they got there?
2: No idea. Let's get back to the money.
0: I haven't got it.
2: But you know where it is. I figure you were sent here to bring it to Barrington.
0: You figure wrong.
2: I don't think so.
0: Mm-hmm. Nice perfume. I never made love to a girl before while she held a gun on.
2: Mike, the dough. Where's the dough?
0: All right, Diana. But let's talk this over. Hey, you're straining my chivalry.
2: The dough, Mike. I can use this gun another way, too. Don't force me. Now, where's the money?
0: It's in the kitchen.
2: Then let's go see. You understand I don't have any grudge against you, Mike. It's just the money I want. Under different circumstances, I think we could make beautiful music together.
0: Yeah, right now, we don't even seem to be playing in the same key.
2: Mm-hmm. Maybe you just have a bad ear for music. Okay, where is it?
0: In the refrigerator.
2: Why didn't I look there? I don't see it.
0: Under the cold cuts on the freezer shelf.
2: Oh.
0: She let out a yell when I slammed the door shut on her hand, and she dropped the sheaf of bills. I grabbed the money and made a dash for the front door and heard her start after me. I started around the side of the house, heading for the trees, about 50 yards of water away. But behind me, the front door burst open and... Well, that was too close. I doubled around and started toward the back of the house. It was tough going through all that water. A streak of lightning lit up the whole backyard, and I caught a glimpse of it not 20 feet behind. It was black again, and I turned to start around the house, and something hit me in the shins. I spread eagled in a foot of muddy water. Another flash of lightning hit, and she was almost up to me now. The rain had plastered her dress tight against her body. The gun was in her hand. It didn't waver an inch. It was only a matter of seconds until the lightning struck again. Only this time, it'll be man-made lightning from the muzzle of a Colt 38.
3: In a moment, we'll be back with a thrilling climax to tonight's Michael Shane adventure.

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She must have tripped too because she landed right beside me. I caught her right arm and twisted it just a little. I felt the fingers of her hand relax around the gun. I felt better. I sat up in the water and looked at her. She was a real mess, but so was I. I wondered how she looked in dry clothes and without a gun. Then she started to laugh. And it was funny. I had the 50 grand in one hand and the gun in the other. The rain was coming down in sheets. We were sitting in a foot of water looking at each other.

0: I guess maybe the laughing jack did it. There'd been a few ideas swinging around my head all along, but I've been too busy dodging raindrops and Diana's rabbit punches to give them much time. The only possible solution to the whole mess took shape in my mind as I watched Diana standing in front of a mirror in Barrington's living room, brushing her hair dry. She looked real cute, all of her, in a loud pair of Barrington's pajamas and his robe. I'd changed to a smart gun plaid suit I'd found. Well, it was good to be dry for a change. The telephone operator got me through to police headquarters, and I asked for Inspector Lefevre. Mike Shane, Inspector.
1: What do you want?
0: I want to give you Frank Carter's murderer.
1: Thanks.
0: Well, you want me to forget it?
1: I'm listening. Go ahead, Sherlock. Who killed Frank Carter?
0: Frank Carter?
1: Very funny, you and your sense of humor.
0: I'm not kidding. If you want to pick him up, send a couple of men down to my office. They'll have to bust the door down to get in, but I'm sure the police department will make restitution.
1: You better be sure you know what you're talking about.
0: Never surer. You pick up Carter, and I'll be down to headquarters a little later with the details.
1: What do you mean, Carter? Who's down in the morgue?
0: That's Barrington. The real Carter is waiting at my office. Well, I have to draw a blueprint.
1: You sure this theory of yours holds water, Gene?
0: What doesn't today, Inspector? So long.
1: Hey, wait a minute. How about that girl who stole my squad car?
0: The squad car? Well, I'll be working on that, Inspector.
2: What's he beefing about, Mike? I left it on Lafayette around the corner from the city hall.
0: Oh, maybe he doesn't like the idea of it, Diana.
2: You figured it out all pretty cute.
0: Mm-hmm.
2: What are you going to do with me?
0: Man, now that you're demobilized, I think I can handle you.
2: Mike, how did you figure Carter killed Barrington and changed clothes with him?
0: Well, first of all, he shot Barrington through the head so there'd be no bullet holes in the clothes. He probably did it right here in the backyard of the house.
2: But why?
0: Well, the wet grass stains on the knees of the trousers on the dead man. It makes sense if you figure Carter had to kneel on the grass beside the real Barrington to take his clothes off after he shot him. Then he drove Barrington's body over to the docks to get as far from this place as possible. Only there's not much grass growing on the docks.
2: Real sharp, Mike.
0: And the card I gave Carter when he was posing as Barrington in my office. Tripped himself up when he forgot and left my card in his pocket when he switched the rest of the identification.
2: Then Barrington must have told Carter the money was hidden in the icebox before Carter killed him.
0: Logical.
2: That rat. Trying to pull a double cross.
0: Just like you tried to do to Caesar.
2: But after all, I'm a woman.
0: Yeah, I haven't forgotten that.
2: Well, what now?
0: Wouldn't you like to try to talk me out of turning you in for stealing the inspector's car?
2: Can I?
0: I doubt it. Why don't you try anyway? I bet you can be real persuasive. Barrington's 50 grand went to his family in his hometown. That is 50 grand minus my fee. I eventually got my clothes dried out, but the back of my neck will never be the same. Inspector Lefevre agreed there were extenuating circumstances. The rain in Diana's borrowing his squad car. He was, in his way, grateful for me handing over the murderer complete with details. He'd neglected to report the car stolen anyway. He was a little embarrassed about it. Maybe that crick in my neck will serve a good purpose. I got a date with Diana. She's going to see if she can't make it feel better.
3: This is your director, Bill Russo, again. Our story was based on characters created by Brett Halliday and was written by Lester and Gerard. The music is composed and conducted by John Duffy, and Michael Shane is portrayed by Jeff Chandler. Michael Shane is a Don W. Sharp production, transcribed in Hollywood and distributed exclusively by the Broadcasters Guild. Next week, you'll hear Michael Shane in another thrilling adventure from mysterious and colorful New Orleans.

0: helping Sally change for the next scene.
1: Quick, Hilda, hold this dress. I've never been so excited in all my life.
2: It's really wonderful, isn't it, Miss Sally?
1: Too wonderful. That scene in the garden.
2: It made me think of Henry, Miss Sally. Miss Sally, if I had your complexion, do you suppose Henry would...
1: What, Hilda?
2: Help me, what's wrong with my face, Miss Sally? Those red blotches just won't go away.
1: Soap, probably. What kind are you using? Some beauty soap, I suppose.
2: Yes, Miss Sally. That one that promises radiant beauty, glamorous youth, irresistible loveliness. Oh, Miss Sally, I had hoped Henry would...
1: Yes, so did I once. And then I learned the truth. Hilda, you can't feed the pores of your skin with beauty oils or mysterious ingredients.
2: No.
1: And many highly perfumed, prettily colored soaps contain fatty acids and free alkali that really irritate and harm your skin.
2: But, Miss Sally...
1: My doctor recommended Ivory. He says all any soap can do is cleanse. And that to protect the fine texture and pores, a soap should cleanse gently. And that to do that, a soap must be pure. He said Ivory would help to keep my skin smooth and fine.
2: And, Miss Sally, do you think Henry...
1: Oh, quick, my gloves, Hilda. Is the bell for the second act?
0: No, Hilda will never get a Grecian nose by using a beauty soap. But we do hope she gets Henry. And now for the overture to our second act. All right, Don.

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2: And now, stay tuned for the mystery program that is unique among all mystery programs. 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In the Signal Oil program, The Whistler. 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

0: am the Whistler, and I know many things, for I walk by night. I know many strange tales hidden in the hearts of men and women who have stepped into the shadows. Yes, I know the nameless terrors of which they dare not speak.
1: And now for the Signal Oil Company, the Whistler's strange story, The Cliffs at Wayram.
0: The early morning fog moved in and about the scene in swirling, misty patches. Beneath it, adding its own lonely rhythm of sound, was the sea. The cliffs rose high above, dominating it all. But Paul Galvin and the sheriff were oblivious to the cliffs, the weather, and the sound of the sea. Their attentions were focused on the still, limp form of the man who had been Mario Lovetti. Paul Galvin had made the discovery and sent for the sheriff.
2: Mario Lovetti. Ever hear the name, Paul?
3: No, he's a complete stranger to me.
2: I'm sure he's a complete stranger to the village of Wareham, too. I know it's odd that he'd come here to, well, to kill himself.
3: Well, it could have been an accident, I suppose.
2: Yeah, it looks like he fell from a spot very close to your place. Paul, was Mr. Galvin expecting anyone last night? Any visitors?
3: Uncle Kurt?
2: Mm-hmm.
3: No, not that I know of, Sheriff. Of course, you can come up to the house and we'll ask him.
2: Yeah, it might be a good idea. Anyway, I can call from up there. Have the body removed.
3: Yeah, come on. We can take the path up the cliffs.
0: Struggling up the path, you smile to yourself, Paul. The fact of Mario Lovetti's strange death is going to make a difference in your life, isn't it? Yes, a big difference. You're disappointed that your Uncle Kurt Galvin is not in the house when you arrive with the sheriff. But it doesn't really matter.

0: the sheriff use the telephone for his calls, finally bid him goodbye, and then hurry down to the village. The cabin cruiser is tied up alongside a small dock, just as you expected. And also as you expected, Kurt is on board. You can hear him whistling as you approach. He's happily polishing the brasswork on the starboard rail.
1: Kurt! Uncle Kurt!
2: Huh? Oh, Paul!
3: Come aboard.
0: Thanks.
2: What brings you down here?
1: There's, been an accident, Kurt.
2: Accident?
1: Yeah, a man fell from the cliffs. Happened during the night.
2: That's so? That's too bad.
1: Yeah, isn't it? Not only for Mr. Lovetti.
2: What are you talking about?
1: You know, Uncle Kurt, things are going to be run a little differently around the old homestead from now on. Very differently, I should say.
2: Oh?
1: Yes. You see, I've wanted to take over the management of the Galvin interest for some time now. Handle my own money.
2: Mm. Think you're big enough to handle the job, do you?
1: I was out on the cliff path last night. I saw who pushed Mario Lovetti over.
2: Well?
1: The sheriff wants to talk to you.
2: I'll talk to him.
1: But so will I. Unless
2: I let you start running things? Forget it, Paul. Mario Lovetti had the idea that he could change things, too. For both of us.
1: I don't understand.
2: Sit down, Paul. I think I've got a bit of shock for you.
1: You're wasting your time, Kurt. We're going to have an understanding, or I'll go to the police.
2: Sit down. You'll have an understanding, a good one. Let me light my pipe here. This is quite a story. You know, this Mario Lovetti spent some time in Italy.
1: So?
2: He ran into something very interesting over there. I never thought I'd have to tell you. But you're not Paul Galvin.
1: What?
2: No need to get excited, Paul. It's pretty simple. When my brother and his wife were killed in that auto accident over there...
1: Oh, that was 20 years ago. What's that got to do with this?
2: Listen, will you? I went over to bring young Paul home. I was to manage the estate till I thought he was old enough.
1: I know all about that.
2: But you don't know, and neither does anyone else, that young Paul died of fever at the tender age of 4.
1: Oh, this is ridiculous. It's something you're inventing.
2: Oh, no. I've proof. Don't worry. Proof that I picked you up and passed you off as my nephew.
1: I don't believe it.
2: You see, I'd never had much money of my own, and, well, I didn't want to lose control of the estate. It's been a mighty comfortable arrangement for both of us.
1: I'm not Paul Galvin.
2: Your real name, if you're interested, is Angelo Cortesi. I believe your father was a well digger or something like that.
1: Not Paul Galvin.
2: That's why I had to get rid of Mario Lovetti.
1: That's why you killed him. Shoved him off the cliff.
2: Yes. You would have tried to change things, too. You were a wealthy man, Paul. But only as my nephew. Otherwise, you're...
1: Nothing.
2: You get the idea. I give you enough, my boy, more than you could acquire any other way. Unless, of course, you wanted to try working.
1: Skip it, Kurt. Uncle.
2: Now you're seeing the light, eh? And you won't go running to the police?
1: Hardly.
2: Of course not. And I'll go right on running things, won't I, Paul?
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0: Well, Paul, you're back in your same position. Your Uncle Kurtz told you that you're not Paul Galvin at all, that he brought you from Italy as a child and passed you off these many years. And now you can't say or do anything about it. It doesn't seem possible, does it, Paul? Especially as you stand in the great hall of the house on the cliffs, stare up at a pair of oil paintings which until now you believed to be portraits of your own parents. And as you stand there, one of the servants provides you with another shock as he mentions what he thinks is simply a bit of news to you.
1: Yes, Mr. Paul, that's what I heard, that this Mario Lavetti wasn't alone in the village the other evening.
2: Nick, you say someone saw him driving in a car?
1: Yes, sir, with a woman. The sheriff is trying to find her. He believes she might shed some light on the mystery.
2: Oh, well, it's no mystery. A man falls or jumps from a high place. It happens every day.
1: Yes, sir. I just thought you'd want to know about it, sir.
0: Yes, Paul, you do want to know about it. And Kurt must be informed right away. Must be told that there's someone else, a woman, who might have shared the information that brought on Mario Lavetti's sudden death. And then you remember that Kurt is away on one of the many trips he takes. And you curse his irresistible love for the sea. As long as you can remember, he has come and gone with the tide. But his wanderings might make such a difference at the moment. You wait impatiently for the end of the week and Kurt's return, and then hurry to the pier. Kurt's cruiser is tied up there, but when you get aboard, you find he's already gone ashore. And then, from inside the cabin, you happen to glance out a porthole, stare puzzled at a girl who's advancing along the pier toward you. You hurry up on the deck and wait.
2: You looking for somebody?
3: Oh, no. I just saw this boat. She looks pretty. I like boats.
2: Oh? Oh, step aboard if you like.
3: Oh, may I?
2: Sure.
3: Thank you. Oh, my, she is a trim little craft.
2: Yeah.
3: I'm vacationing down here. Rented a cottage in the village.
2: Oh, nice. Oh, I'm Paul Galvin.
3: I'm Eva Williams. You have that big house on the cliffs, don't you?
2: Why, yes.
3: Oh, it's beautiful. And this is your boat?
2: Oh, it's my uncle's, Kurt Galvin. But how did you know I lived up there?
3: Oh, the Galvin estate was pointed out to me. There was an accident several days ago, wasn't there? A man fell off the cliffs?
2: Yes, he was a stranger. You didn't know him?
3: Know him? Me? Why should I?
2: Oh, no reason. It's just that we don't have many visitors down here.
3: I don't understand that. I like it here very much. People are friendly. Ask other people aboard their boats.
2: Well, I could be friendlier than that, Miss Williams.
3: Eva.
2: Eva? Yeah, I'd like to show you about the place, such as it is. Perhaps tomorrow afternoon, if you'd care to have me drive into the village and meet you.
3: Oh, I'd like that very much.
2: You haven't a car yourself?
3: No, I haven't.
2: Well, I'll drive in about 2. Where are you staying?
3: At the Shore Cottages, number 5.
2: Shore Cottages, number 5. I'll be there, Eva.
0: You're not quite sure of this Eva Williams, are you, Paul? You had the strangest feeling when you first saw her through the porthole of Kurt's boat that she was the one, the missing woman who was with Mario Lavetti a short while before he died. Later, talking with Kurt, you find that he has little concern over the missing woman theory.
4: It's ridiculous, Paul. You worry too much.
2: Yeah, but one of the villagers saw Lavetti with a woman, Kurt. Well, she was riding in a car with him, and she might know as much as he did.
4: I know who gave that report, old Captain Dave. He's got the usual imagination of the old salt. Why, a few weeks back, he reported a flying saucer.
2: Well, I thought you should know.
4: I'm pleased you told me, Paul. Proves you're aware of the situation, that we're together in this.
0: Perhaps he's right about the mystery woman, Paul. Perhaps she exists only in old Captain Dave's imagination. You meet Eva the next day, and in the days that follow, you find yourself spending more and more time with her. She's an attractive girl, isn't she, Paul? and you're becoming quite fond of her and sense somehow she's interested in you, too. Then late one evening after dinner, the two of you sit alone before the great fireplace at the inn, sipping your drinks, listening to the storm outside.
2: You've been kind of quiet all evening. Was something on your mind?
3: Yes.
2: You want to talk about it?
3: Yes, yes, I guess I do. You know, it's funny sometimes, the way things work out, just the way you expected. I knew a long time ago, Paul, it would happen this way. And it has.
2: But what do you mean?
3: When the real thing came along, I'd know it in an instant. I knew it the day we met at the boat.
2: Eva. Eva, you're telling me that...
3: I'm in love with you, Paul.
2: Oh, Eva, darling.
3: No, wait, Paul. There's something I've got to tell you. It's very important. My name isn't Williams. It's Lovetti.
2: Lovetti? That man...
3: Found at the bottom of the cliffs. My brother.
2: I see. Then you were
3: the... Yes, I was with him that night. He'd asked me to drive him down here. He got out of the car not far from your house and told me to wait for him in the village. Well, I waited all night. The next morning, I heard he'd been found at the cliffs.
2: An accident, of course. You know, that path is rather treacherous.
3: I don't think it was an accident, Paul.
2: Oh?
3: Mario was up to something. He wouldn't tell me what, but I had an idea that whatever it was, it... Well, it wasn't very honest. One thing I do know. He was to meet a man named Galvin.
2: He told you that?
3: Yes. And then when I heard someone named Paul Galvin had found him, I began to wonder.
2: Oh, now, see here, Eva,
3: Let me finish, Paul, please. That same morning, I drove back to town to Mario's apartment. I didn't know what I was looking for, but, well, it was a hunch. And that's when I found the letter.
2: Letter?
3: Addressed to Mario. The letter indicated the writer was willing to pay a certain sum of money, that a meeting was to be arranged. Mario was obviously blackmailing this man who signed the letter with an initial K. K, that could be Kurt, couldn't it, Paul?
2: My uncle? Oh, really, Eva, you can't mean that you think...
3: Yes, that's why I came back here, to see him. Instead, I ran into you first, and it happened to me. Just like that.
2: Look, Eva, I'm sure Kurt had nothing to do with your brother's death, but that letter could make it look like you... Oh, darling, please, you've got to destroy it.
3: I'm afraid it's too late for that, Paul.
2: What do you mean?
3: I mailed the letter to the sheriff's office this morning.
0: You know this sudden turn in the tide of events is the beginning of the end, don't you, Paul? You sit there staring into the fire. It had all gone well until now, hadn't it, Paul? But now that Eva's mailed that letter to the sheriff, you know it's only a matter of time before Kurt is arrested. And when he is, you're certain he'll expose you as an imposter. The Galvin fortune will slip from your grasp. You can't risk losing that fortune, can you, Paul? You know now you'll do anything to save it.
3: I'm sorry, Paul. I had to do it. As much as I love you, knowing it could mean the end of everything for us, I had to do it.
0: You stalk out of the inn, leaving Eva without explanation. Get in your car and drive up the narrow road to the house on the cliffs. Suddenly you realize there's a slim chance the sheriff hasn't yet received the letter. As you reach the house and skid to a stop, you find another car parked in the driveway. The sheriff's car, Paul. And you know you're too late. You get out of the car, look up to see the sheriff coming down the steps. But he's alone, Paul.
5: Oh, Paul, have you any idea where Kurt is?
2: Kurt?
5: Uh-huh.
2: Isn't he home?
5: Nope, your housekeeper said he left this afternoon.
2: Oh, that's right, he did.
5: Did he say where he was going?
2: No, he didn't say. Why, Sheriff, there's something important.
5: Yes, very important.
2: Well, now, look, if you want to leave a message, I'd be glad to see that he...
5: I'll take care of it, personally. Good night.
0: You remember now, don't you, Paul? Kurt told you he was driving into the city, having dinner with an old friend tonight. But you couldn't tell the sheriff that, could you? You hurry into the house, to Kurt's desk in the study. You're looking for the small black book of telephone numbers when your hand closes over the gun. Kurt's gun. Pick it up. Stare at it. And suddenly a thought strikes you. You see a way out, don't you, Paul? You slip the gun into your pocket, and a moment later put in your call to the city. Finally, Kurt's voice.
6: What is it, Paul?
2: You'd better get back here as soon as you can. Something's happened.
6: Oh?
2: The sheriff was here asking for you.
6: What did he want?
2: I can't tell you now. Now, look, I'll be waiting for you at the boat. You better hurry. Oh, and, Kurt, don't let anyone see you.
0: A quarter of an hour later, you step aboard Kurt's boat, tied up along the end of the pier, and settle down in the darkened cabin to wait. Time drags. Midnight. There's still no sign of Kurt. And 1 o'clock, 2, and the panic within you grows with each passing minute. Finally, you hurry off the boat. And as you start down the pier, you see someone approaching.
7: Kurt!
8: That you, Paul?
7: What kept you so long?
8: Boat's locked off 5 miles back. Landslide. Had to take a detour. What's up?
7: That girl I told you about, Eva. She's Lovetti's sister.
8: I see.
7: She found a letter you'd written to Lovetti about the blackmail and the meeting with him.
8: How does she know I wrote that letter? I only signed my initial.
7: Yes, well, she seems to figure that K stands for Kurt. And Lovetti told her he was meeting a man named Galvin.
8: Mm-hmm. That's not good, is it, Paul?
7: Now, listen, you've got to get out of here right now.
8: Yes, I suppose that would be the wise thing to do. Of course, you understand, Paul, I'm... Well, it's going to take money, a lot of money, to run and keep running. I'll expect you to send me whatever amount I ask for from time to time.
7: Yes, yes, I'll take care of it, Kurt.
8: Be sure you do. You wouldn't want me to get caught, would you? Come on, let's get aboard.
0: You watch Kurt as he steps aboard the boat and disappears into the cabin. And you know that as long as he's alive, your secret is in danger. There's always the possibility he'll be caught someday and reveal you as an imposter. And you don't want that, do you, Paul? You pull the gun out of your pocket. And as you do, a car comes to a stop under the streetlight at the far end of the pier. The sheriff's car, Paul. You drop to one knee behind a large packing case on the pier, your mind spinning furiously. You've got to stop him. You know what your next move must be. A move you're sure will solve all your problems and enable you to take over the Galvin estate immediately. The sheriff is halfway down the pier when you pull the trigger. As he crumbles on the pier, you whirl, jump aboard the boat, and rush into the cabin.
8: What the devil was that? Who? Paul, what are you doing with that gun?
2: You've just killed the sheriff, Uncle Kurt. And now you're going to commit suicide.
8: What are you talking about, you fool?
2: It's all very simple. The sheriff came to arrest you, and you killed him. Then you turned the gun on yourself.
8: Now, wait a minute, Paul. Don't...
0: It's done, isn't it, Paul? Kurt is dead. You step over his body, press the gun into his right hand. Then you hurry up on deck and race down the pier to a telephone. Five minutes later, the pier is alive with excited villagers gathered around the still form of the sheriff. Two of his deputies are bending over him.
5: He'll be all right. Coming around now. Bullet just creased his skull. Oh, Galvin.
7: Yes?
5: Come on, let's step aside for a moment.
7: Oh, all right.
5: You were a little excited over the phone. How'd this happen?
7: Well, I guess I'd better start at the beginning.
5: Yeah.
7: I found out tonight that Uncle Kurt was involved in the Lovetti affair. And I came down here to the boat to ask him about it. I found him getting ready to sail.
5: Go on.
7: Well, he admitted to me that he had killed Mario Lovetti. He pushed him over the cliffs because Lovetti had been blackmailing him.
5: I see. So he was getting ready to make a run for it, huh?
7: Yeah. And then we heard a car stop outside, and Uncle Kurt rushed to the porthole, saw the sheriff coming down the pier, and, well, before I could stop him, he pulled out a gun and fired right through the porthole.
5: Fortunately, his aim was bad. Come on, let's get aboard the boat.
7: All right.
5: Then what happened?
7: Well, after Uncle Kurt shot the sheriff, he turned around, and I thought he was going to shoot me. Instead, he He put the gun to his head. Killed himself.
9: Uh-huh.
7: Here, this way. There he is. Just the way he fell. I haven't touched a thing.
9: Good.
10: Dave.
9: Down here.
10: The doc just got here.
9: Good. Sheriff have anything to say?
10: Not much. He didn't see a thing. When the slug hit him, he blacked out.
9: Mm-hmm. Well, I guess that's that. Looks like that closes the Levetti case.

Here's some hot weather mathematics for drivers. Take the temperature of the day. Add 2,800 degrees, the temperature inside the cylinder head of the average motor. That adds up to a lot of heat. Good reason why your motor needs the protection of the improved type Signal oil that's engineered to stand up under heat. 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You see, in addition to its 100% pure paraffin base, Signal Premium contains scientific compounds that do things which oil alone cannot do. One of these compounds, for instance, keeps Signal Premium from breaking down at high temperatures and forming harmful gum or varnish. Another compound prevents bearing corrosion. And still another compound actually removes carbon. 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So if you want your motor to stay young, get your next oil change at a Signal station. 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

0: the cabin of Kurt's boat, looking down on his body. You're sure you're in the clear, aren't you, Paul? Certain that the deputy sheriff believes your story? Yes. Kurt first tried to kill the sheriff, then turned the gun on himself, committed suicide. And in the deputy's own words, it looks like that closes the Lavetti case. You turn away now and look up at him.
1: If you don't mind, I'd like to run along. I'm not...
2: Just a minute, Paul. Afraid I'm going to have to ask you to come down to headquarters.
1: Headquarters? What for?
2: Paraffin test. Ever hear of it? I want to see if there are any traces of gunpowder on your hand. I think there will be.
1: What are you driving at?
2: I'm pretty certain now that Kurt didn't fire that shot at the sheriff. And that he didn't commit suicide.
1: Oh, that's crazy. I tell you,
2: That was a pretty solid story you gave me, Paul. Except for one thing. You tell me your uncle was standing at the porthole. Fired a shot through it at the sheriff.
1: Yes.
2: Step over here, will you?
1: Look, I don't know what you're trying to prove.
2: According to you, this all happened not more than 10 minutes ago.
1: That's right.
2: Take a look out of the porthole.
1: Well, sure, but I don't understand what...
2: Yeah. You're looking right at the pilings of the pier.
1: No. Oh, no, it can't be.
2: This porthole is at least 2 feet below the surface of the pier. You didn't figure on the sea when you dreamed up your story, did you, Paul? The tide's been going out for the last 3 hours.

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So figure it up. The tax you pay on three would buy you another gallon free. Featured in tonight's story were Bill Foreman, Jack Edwards, Joe Gilbert, and Leo Cleary. The Whistler was produced and directed by George W. Allen, with story by Adrian Jeandot, music by Wilbur Hatch, and was transmitted to our troops overseas by the Armed Forces Radio Service. The Whistler is entirely fictional, and all characters portrayed on The Whistler are also fictional. Any similarity of names or resemblance to persons living or dead is purely coincidental. Remember, at this same time next Sunday, another strange tale by The Whistler. Marvin Miller speaking for the Signal Oil Company. 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

0: The 1920s Radio Network now presents The Falcon, coming up next.
1: Hello? Yes, this is the Falcon speaking.
2: Oh, Yvette.
1: I'm glad you called. Now, I'm going to stay in Paris for a while, Angel. Mm-hmm. I'm out to prove 50 million Frenchmen can be wrong when it comes to murder. Once again, the transcribed adventures of the Falcon, starring Les Damon. The Adventures of the Falcon, dedicated to private investigators everywhere. Those hard-hitting detectives who, like Mike Waring, risk their lives to aid law enforcement agencies. So join him now when the Falcon solves the case of the menacing Mamselle.

0: said, good Americans, when they die, go to Paris, must be wrong. Here I am in the City of Light and very much alive. Still, you never know. If the French cab drivers don't get me, there's always a chance someone like Jerry Collier will. Mr. Collier is the good-looking citizen who just checked into the pension in the Rue de Belleville. Obviously, he doesn't believe in traveling light. That's a Colt 45 he's packing. It may look small, but it sure holds a lot of lead.
1: Who is it?
2: The concierge, monsieur.
1: The who?
2: Are you called the janitor?
1: Just a second. Where the devil can I put... Okay, come in.
2: Bonjour, monsieur Collier.
1: Hi.
2: Permit me to introduce myself. I am Émile Diderot.
1: Well, no, you, Emil.
2: If there is anything I can do to make your stay here enjoyable, you have but to command me.
1: Thanks, I'll remember that.
2: Paris has so much to offer. And monsieur has seen the Pantheon?
1: Several times.
2: Well, if monsieur is not interested in dead French men, perhaps live French women would be more to his liking.
1: Look, Emil, I'm busy.
2: I could introduce him to a very charming mademoiselle named Fleurette Duval.
1: You don't see... Who's that name again?
2: Fleurette Duval. She works as a model on the Rue de la Paix.
1: She wouldn't be from the Haute Savoie.
2: Monsieur knows her?
1: Yeah.
2: What an amazing coincidence.
1: Don't give me that. You knew I was looking for her.
2: You, my word, Monsieur Collier.
1: What'd you do? Go through my luggage?
2: Pardon?
1: I asked you something.
2: Monsieur is very free with his hands.
1: How did you know I was looking for her?
2: My mother was a gypsy.
1: Don't get gay. You went through my diary, didn't you?
2: Yes, monsieur.
1: Where'd she live? Come on, Emil. I'm not clowning. Where does this Fleurette Duval live?
2: She has a flat in the Pelouse d'Evron, number 27.
1: It's right off the Grand Boulevard on the east side, isn't it?
2: Yes, monsieur.
1: Thanks a lot, Emil. You've been a great help.
2: Monsieur has such a forceful personality, I could hardly be otherwise. I look forward to the opportunity to serve him again.

0: Monsieur is looking for someone?
1: Yes, an English gentleman with a monocle. Oh, never mind, I see him. Monsieur Yvon,
2: my dear Emile.
1: Would you care for brandy?
0: And some caviar.
1: But a member of the proletariat, your tastes are surprisingly exotic. All right, garçon.
3: Very good, Monsieur Yvon.
1: How'd it go, Emile?
0: Perfectly.
1: I wouldn't judge so from your appearance.
0: These bruises? They merely indicate how well I played my part with Monsieur Collier.
1: He has no idea how you knew he was looking for Fleurette Duval?
0: No. He thought I ran across an entry in his diary. Naturally, I said nothing to contradict it.
1: You amaze me, Emile.
0: I do.
1: Yes. How can a man with your talent be satisfied with being a concierge?
0: I'm only too happy to serve the party wherever they think best.
1: And I suppose the 100,000 francs I promised you...
0: It was 200,000, monsieur.
1: I'm quite sure I said 100.
0: Perhaps. But I'm sure you would not wish me to go back to Monsieur Collier and tell him how I knew he was looking for Fleurette Duval.
1: In my country, they call that blackmail.
0: What a coincidence, monsieur. In France, they call it blackmail, too.
1: I like you, Emile.
0: And I'm very fond of you, Monsieur Vaughan.
3: You brandy, monsieur.
1: Ah, you're just in time. All right, Emile. Let's drink to our perfect understanding. May Mr. Collier find his meeting with Fleurette Duval as profitable.

0: Un moment, s'il vous plaît.
1: Lorette Duval?
0: Oui.
1: I'm Jerry Collier.
0: Jerry Collier?
1: Doesn't my name mean anything to you?
0: Of course! You are the American who is going out with Gigi.
1: No, I'm going out with you.
0: I do not understand.
1: Well, I'll make it real easy. Mind if I sit down?
0: Really, monsieur? I'm expecting company.
1: This won't take long. During the war, you lived in Annecy in Haute-Savoie, right?
0: Why do you ask?
1: Believe me, I got a good reason. Would you like to see it?
0: Very much.
1: Well, what do you think of this?
0: What? Why, the gun.
1: You never heard the name Jerry Collier before?
0: No.
1: Maybe you'd be more familiar with my brother's.
0: Your brother's name?
1: He had to bail out over occupied France during the war. He landed in Haute-Savoie. He was befriended by a family named Duval.
0: Duval?
1: Yeah, they hid him from the Nazis. But what I forgot to mention was that they had a daughter. She was a mercenary young thing. For a small consideration, she turned him over to the Gestapo. Guess what her name was? You give up? It was Florette.
0: And you think I
1: am?
0: Who told you that?
1: Maurice Lafarge.
0: I do not know any such person.
1: Well, he knows you. All right, honey. Anytime you're ready.
0: No, no, no. You are making a mistake.
1: What are you complaining about? You're going to have it a lot easier than my brother. He was tortured first.
0: I swear I am not the same girl.
1: Are you kidding?
0: Monsieur does not understand. Duval is a very common name in France. It is like Smith in your country. There were 100 in Haute-Savoie.
1: Don't give me that.
0: I can prove it. You said your brother Paul was befriended by this girl's family.
1: Well?
0: Well, I have none. I am an orphan. I was raised at the convent at Chamonix. There on the wall, you can see my diploma.
1: Then why was I told Florette Duval was in Paris?
0: She may be. Did you ever think to consult the directory? There are over 50.
1: I should have thought of that, but when Emile Diderot, he's the concierge at the pension where I'm staying. When he mentioned your name, I jumped to the wrong conclusion. All I can say is I was stupid.
0: Well, you have said it. Now go.
1: Believe me, I'm sorry.
0: Operator, Alpine 543.
2: Hello.
0: Jacques, Florette Duval.
2: What is it, Florette?
0: I thought you might be interested. I just entertained a young American named Jerry Collier.
2: Well?
0: Perhaps entertained is not the right word. He was going to kill me.
2: And did you talk yourself out of it?
0: You know how inventive I can be.
2: Well, I'll take care of Monsieur Collier immediately.
0: You better. I should hate to play this little scene again. Next time, we might not have a happy ending.

0: Yeah.
1: Hello, you Jerry Collier?
0: That's right.
1: My name is Mike Waring. I just moved in next door.
0: My name?
1: Thanks. Concierge told me there was a fellow American on this floor.
0: Sit down.
1: Thanks.
0: Drink?
1: Oh, Waring never says no.
0: Did you say your name was Mike Waring?
1: Uh-huh.
0: Seems to me I heard of you in the States. Aren't you the private detective they call the Falcon?
1: Not so loud.
0: I wonder if you could help me out.
1: Well, if it entails making like a bird dog, I'm afraid not. I've quit the racket.
0: This would be a cinch. I'm looking for a girl named Florette Duval.
1: That's like looking for John Smith in New York.
0: Yeah, so I learned the hard way. I ran into one of them this afternoon, almost got myself in a jam.
1: Well, what happened?
0: It's a long, dull story.
1: Well, I don't mind, as long as your brandy holds out.
0: Well, during the war, my brother wound up in the hands of the Gestapo, thanks to a Florette Duval. I got a tip she was in Paris and living in the Palouse de Vrong. Lucky she was the wrong girl.
1: Lucky for whom?
0: Huh?
1: I see you're packing a gun.
0: Yeah, if she hadn't done some fast talking, the gendarmes might be hunting a killer tonight.
1: Well, obviously she was the wrong girl.
0: Yeah, she couldn't possibly have known Paul. She was brought up... Wait a minute. She knew his name was Paul.
1: Well, you probably told her.
0: No, I just referred to him as my brother. She was the one who came up with the name.
1: Now, look, Collier.
0: Well, what do you know? She was the right Florette Duval, after all. Sorry, Waring, I gotta run.
1: Hey, where do you think you're going?
0: To correct a mistake I made.
1: You're out of your mind.
0: Be a good kid and stay out of this.
1: Look, if you think I'm going to let you walk out of here and commit murder...
0: That's exactly what I think. Now, get out of my way.
1: Now, don't be a fool, Collier.
0: You're gonna get out of my way?
1: Give me that gun.
0: Okay. Sorry, fella, but you asked me to give it to you. I hope that's what you had in mind.
2: Hello.
3: Have I the pleasure of speaking to Monsieur Robert Vaughn?
2: Is that your idea of pleasure?
3: This is Emile, Monsieur Vaughn. I thought perhaps you might be interested in the latest developments.
2: Always.
3: You are prepared to pay for them?
2: Remember the party, Emile, you show a sordid interest in money.
3: Alas, I am afraid you are right. Shall we say another 200,000 francs?
2: Let's hear your information first.
3: Well, a short while ago I heard a disturbance in Monsieur Collier's room. When I went to investigate, I discovered a new tenant there, a Monsieur Waring. He was on the floor, unconscious.
2: This Waring chap, his first name wouldn't be Michael.
3: You know him?
2: We met in Vienna last week.
3: He's an American agent?
2: So it would seem. Is he still unconscious?
3: Yes.
2: It might serve our purpose just as well if he never came to.
3: I do not understand.
2: Of course you do, Emile. Would be fairly simple to manage. Two Americans indulge in a drunken brawl. One leaves, the other's found later by the gendarmes with a knife in his chest.
3: Monsieur makes it sound logical, but you cannot expect all this for 200,000 francs.
2: You'll be serving the party.
3: Oh, please do not think unkindly of me, but I prefer to serve myself.
2: You're a man after my own heart. Shall we say 500,000 francs?
3: When would I collect?
2: Well, don't worry, Emile. You'll get it. You'll get everything that's coming to you. First attend to Mr. Waring.

0: All right, Emil.
1: Oh.
0: What do you think you're doing?
1: Mr. Wang, you startled me.
0: Yes, well, I meant to. What have you got behind your back?
1: Nothing.
0: Let's see that.
1: No!
0: By you, this is nothing.
1: Well, I can explain the knife.
0: You better.
1: Well, I heard a disturbance in Mr. Collier's room. I thought there might be thieves present. Naturally, I came prepared to defend myself.
0: Mm-hmm. Well, that's not bad for an admin.
1: Monsieur does not believe me.
0: What a question. How long ago did Collier leave?
1: Perhaps 20 minutes.
0: You suppose he went over to see Fleurette Duval?
1: Fleurette Duval? I do not know the name, monsieur.
0: I've got a hunch you know it real well.
1: I don't understand.
0: Well, I'll make sure to explain it later. Right now, I've got a call to make. Get me a cab. I'll be down in a minute.

0: Marie.
1: I'd like to see Fleurette Duval.
0: Oh, but of course, monsieur. Whom shall I say is calling?
1: Mike Waring.
0: Ah. Just follow me, please. You are a friend of Mademoiselle Duval?
1: You might say that.
0: Well, if you will just step in here.
1: All right. What's the idea?
0: You wish to see Fleurette Duval?
1: Is that?
0: Yes.
1: Can I lift the blanket?
0: Allow me. Yes, it isn't very pretty, is it, monsieur?
1: No, hardly.
0: Well, a 45 caliber Colt does a great deal of damage.
1: She must have been lovely.
0: You say that as though you had never seen her in life.
1: I didn't.
0: Yet you claim to be her friend.
1: Well, only in a manner of speaking.
0: Permit me to introduce myself. I am Georges Marat.
1: Mm-hmm. You're the prefect of police?
0: Oh, nothing so impressive. I'm merely a small wheel in the machinery of justice. It would correspond to sergeant in your country. What do you know of her murder?
1: Nothing.
0: Yet it comes as no surprise to you.
1: Well, I heard someone threaten her.
0: And the gentleman's name?
1: What makes you think it was a man?
0: We have his fingerprints.
1: Now, look, Mara, this isn't as simple as it seems.
0: I am afraid I must insist, monsieur. The gentleman's name?
1: Jerry Collier.
0: Merci. It merely illustrates the harmony that exists between our two countries. I supply the victim, and you supply the killer. Believe me, monsieur, France is forever in your debt.

0: And now, back to the adventures of the Falcon.
1: Well, it merely goes to show that Americans ought to hang together on foreign shores. I'm sure Jerry Collier felt that way, especially after I'd arranged for him to hang alone. The next 3 hours are kind of hectic. First, Marat took me down to the prefecture of police in the Palais de Justice, where I saw how the French do it. And you know something? They do it just like us. In 5 minutes, they had a dragnet out for Jerry Collier. But I guess they weren't looking in the right places. But when I got back to my room in the pension, the phone was sounding off. When I picked it up, I was surprised to hear an American accent. After all, it was a French phone. Yeah, I don't have to ask who this is. You're a hot buster.
2: I guess I can thank you for that.
1: Well, I couldn't help myself.
2: Listen, Waring, I swear I didn't kill that girl. You gotta believe me.
1: Where are you now?
2: Near the bridge that goes to the left bank next to Notre Dame Cathedral.
1: It's a miracle you haven't been picked up yet. Now look, do you know Vera's bar on the Boulevard des Capucines?
2: Why?
1: Well, don't ask questions. Just go there and ask for Vera. She'll take care of you. I'll be by in 20 minutes.

0: Now, don't you worry, honey. Any friend of Mike's is a friend of mine.
1: Thanks, Vera.
0: Did he ever tell you about the time right after the war when the two of us...
1: No, Angel. You're telling tales out of school.
0: Oh. Well, I suppose you two lugs want to be alone, huh?
1: Well, I'd appreciate it. Listen, Vera. If a gendarme should drop around...
0: I don't know from nothing.
1: That's my girl.
0: If you want anything, just holler.
2: Listen, Waring, how well do you know the dame?
1: Vera? She's a legend here.
2: You sure you can trust her?
1: Oh, you're missing the point, Collier. The question is, can we trust you?
2: I tell you, I didn't kill Florette.
1: You were on your way over when I last saw you.
2: She was dead when I got there. I didn't even go in the room. I just opened the door, and that was enough.
1: Mm-hmm. Did you know that Florette Duval worked for the underground during the war?
2: She still gave my brother away.
1: Where did you pick that up?
2: A man named Maurice Blanc told me. He lives in Haute Savoy and knew the whole story.
1: Tall, heavy-set character with a handlebar mustache?
2: Yes.
1: He's a commie agent.
2: What difference does that make?
1: Look, Collier, try to get this through your head. Florette Duval was planted in the Communist Party by people who must be nameless.
2: So?
1: So the comrades discovered it and decided to liquidate her. That's where you came in.
2: I don't get you.
1: Well, you were walking around France ready to commit murder. So they planted a bug in your ear that Florette was the party you were looking for.
2: You mean she had nothing to do with my brother's death?
1: Nothing at all.
2: How do you know so much about this?
1: I was assigned to protect her. You think it was an accident I moved into the same pension with you?
2: I can't believe it.
1: Well, you better. They just intended to use you as an executioner.
2: Only the jury.
1: Look, who told you Florette lived in the Palus d'Avron?
2: The concierge at the pension.
1: Emile?
2: Yes.
1: How did he know you were looking for him?
2: I keep a diary. He claimed he saw it there.
1: He was lying. He's a communist agent, too. They just led you around by the nose.
2: I'll get him for this.
1: Haven't you learned your lesson yet? You said that once before.
2: I'm sorry.
1: Well, you should be. Now, you leave Brother Emile to me.

0: Hello, Emil.
1: Monsieur Waring.
0: Mind if I come in?
1: I was just leaving.
0: I won't keep you long. I guess you heard about Mr. Collier.
1: All Paris says by this time.
0: He claims you told him where he could find Florette Duval.
1: Me, monsieur?
0: All right, let's stop playing games, Emil. You're working for the comrades. It was your job to see Collier located Florette Duval.
1: You are mistaken.
0: Now, who do you take your orders from, Robert Vaughan?
1: How would a humble concierge know a Comintern officiel?
0: But you do know he stands high in communist circles.
1: One reads the papers, monsieur.
0: One might, but one never saw it there. Mr. Vaughan hates publicity. Is he in Paris?
1: I do not know what monsieur is talking about.
0: Well, would you for $1,000?
1: Now, monsieur is talking my language. Where is the money?
0: I'll have it for you in an hour.
1: And in an hour, I shall be glad to assist you. Au revoir, Monsieur Waring. I look forward to your return. Monsieur Waring, I believe.
0: What are you doing here, Mara? Or shouldn't I ask that of a police official?
2: Oh, please do.
0: Where's Emil?
2: Where would you naturally expect to find him?
0: Is that the same blanket you used to cover Florette Duval?
2: Alas, Monsieur, France is poor. We must be economical.
0: Can I see him?
2: Oh, I insist on it.
0: Well, now I know what they mean when they say right between the eyes. Was it the same gun?
2: Monsieur is in the best position to know.
0: What are you getting at?
2: Ask yourself this question. In the last 12 hours, there have been 2 murders in Paris, and each time you appear on the scene. How do you account for it?
0: Just lucky, I guess.
2: Yes, but no one's luck can last forever. May I see your hands?
0: Now, look here.
2: Please, oblige me.
0: Well, if you're looking for powder marks, it...
2: Merci, monsieur.
0: Hey, what's the idea of the handcuffs?
2: Merely a precaution. You seem to know Paris so well, it might occur to you to take French leave. Shall we go?

0: Now back to the adventures of the Falcon.
1: If you're planning a trip to Paris this summer, let me tip you off about the Palais de Justice. Go out of your way to miss it. France is no place to see through iron bars. One look convinced me I ought to tell Mara about my work as an American agent. Well, he was properly impressed. He phoned the embassy.
2: I see.
1: And they must have told him plenty.
2: It's no question.
1: All of it bad.
2: Well, I'm very much obliged for your help. Well, it will no doubt come as a shock to you, Monsieur Waring, that your embassy...
1: knows nothing of my activities. Well, they warned me if I got into a jam and I had to get myself out.
2: Ah, what a pity.
1: Now, look, I tell you, I didn't kill Emile Diderot.
2: No, Fleurette Duval, I suppose.
1: No.
2: Then who do you think did?
1: Why don't you ask Vaughn?
2: Pardon?
1: Robert Vaughn. He's the one who made the wheels go. Emile was working for him.
2: Well, then why should he kill him?
1: Emile was going to sell him out. He'd only pick him up.
2: But we already have.
1: What?
2: Unfortunately, we were compelled to release him. He had an excellent alibi.
1: Oh, sure. He was at the Soviet embassy when Emile was killed.
2: How did you guess?
1: I'm psychic. You don't believe him, do you?
2: Well, can you prove that he is lying?
1: Wait a minute. Maybe I can. But I'm going to need Jerry Collier's help.
2: Oh, unfortunately, that raises a problem.
1: Oh, no, it doesn't.
2: You know where Monsieur Collier is?
1: I ought to. I took him there. Get a car and I'll do as much for you.

0: like, honey. Now, excuse me, fellas. I got to say hello to an old friend.
1: Hiya, Vera.
0: What have they done to you, sweetie?
1: Not a thing.
0: Well, if you're trying to start a new fad with those iron bracelets, forget it. I don't think it'll catch on.
1: Vera, this is Inspector Mara of the prefecture.
2: Enchanté, madame.
0: Likewise, I'm sure.
1: We've come for Jerry Collier.
0: What?
1: You know, the boy...
0: Oh, yeah, I know. You're turning him in?
1: I don't have much choice.
0: Well, they say you learn something new every day, but this is kind of a shock. I never took you for a rat.
1: I'm sorry, Angel. Is he still in the back?
0: Mm-hmm.
1: All right, Mara, let's go.
2: Your friend seems disillusioned.
1: I can't say I blame her.
2: Here?
1: Yeah. Yeah.
3: That you, Vera?
1: No, it's me, Carlin.
2: Who's he?
1: The cop.
2: Why, you dirty...
1: I couldn't help myself. They had me pegged as the killer.
2: You?
1: Yes. I guess I'm selfish, but I'm kind of attached to this neck of mine, and I'd hate to give it up to the guillotine.
2: Correction, monsieur. We hang you now.
1: Not me. Collier's going to bail me out.
2: How?
1: Remember me telling you about that Robert Vaughn character?
2: The commie?
1: Yeah. Well, it now develops he has a cast-iron alibi. Now, get this. He claims he was at the Soviet embassy when Emil was killed.
2: You mean Emil? The concierge?
1: Uh-huh.
2: When did that happen?
1: Well, if you don't know, no one does. After all, you murdered him.
2: You know what you're saying?
1: I think so.
2: You're out of your mind. Where's my motive?
1: You felt he was responsible for your killing Fred Duval. And I suppose he was.
2: You're crazy. I told you she was dead when I got there.
1: Yeah, that's what you told me. You also said you didn't go into her apartment the second time.
2: Well, I didn't. I just stood in the doorway.
4: Then how could you see the body? It was in the bedroom.
1: You see my point? Five will get you 10. He's still got the gun on him.
2: You're darn right. All right, both of you. Stay where you are.
1: Don't be a fool, Carl. Let me have it.
2: You asked for it once before. Remember what happened?
1: Yeah, but I think your luck's run out.
2: I'm warning you.
4: Is she wearing?
1: It's all right, Mara. He wouldn't dare shoot.
2: No? Didn't fire.
4: Yes, but mine will. Shall I demonstrate, or will you take my word for it?

0: I cannot get over it, Monsieur Waring. Such fortitude, such courage. I have never seen the like of it in my life.
1: Who are you talking about?
0: You? Oh. The way you walked up to Collier when he had that gun pointed directly at you was most impressive.
1: There's nothing, Mara.
0: Oh, nothing, he calls it.
1: I know whereof I speak. How many shells does a Colt 45 hold?
0: Six.
1: How many slugs did you find in Emile?
0: Three.
1: And in Fleurette?
0: The same number.
1: Well, there you are. Three and three make six. I knew Collier's gun had to be empty.
0: But he could have reloaded after the murders.
1: Huh?
0: But, of course, with your knowledge of criminal psychology, you figured on that.
1: You want to know something? I never even thought of it. Good night, Inspector.
0: Bonsoir.
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3: You dribbling old idiot. What did you do with it?
4: I'm not going to tell you.
5: Carl, be careful.
3: Shut up, Therese. We've got to find out what he did with that copybook.
4: What's the matter?
3: Look, he's dead.
5: Dead? You killed him.
3: Don't be stupid. He just died. There's no one can prove anything. Just keep your mouth shut and help me find out what he did with the copybook.
6: Well. Somebody sends me a copybook through Box 13. Now, I wonder why.

0: Now, back to Box 13 and Dan Holliday's newest adventure, The Sad Knight.
1: It was just a child's copybook. And on the front cover was the name Marina Layton and a date, the year 1930, written in a childish, scrawled handwriting. I riffled through the pages. There was nothing of interest, at least. That's the way it looked then. But Susie thought differently.
2: Maybe it's some kind of a code, Mr. Holliday. Like one to a buried treasure.
1: Susie, with your imagination and my typewriter, we could go places.
2: Well, gee, the Count of Monte Woolley found a buried treasure.
1: That's Monte Cristo, Susie. Two different people.
2: Well, they both have beards. Oh, look.
1: Huh? What's that?
2: It's a letter to Box 13. Listen. Box 13. A day or so ago, you may have received a child's copybook in the mail. If you did, I should appreciate it if you'd bring it to the address below. Yours truly, Therese Layton.
1: Hmm. Let me see that, Susie.
2: Here.
1: 6821 Lakeshore Boulevard. Hmm, swanky neighborhood.
2: Are you going to take it back, Mr. Holliday?
1: Oh, yes, Susie. If only to see how the other half lives. So I went to 6821 Lakeshore Boulevard. I tossed the copybook in the back seat of my car and crossed on the floor. Maybe I was thinking about anything but the book, for when I rang the doorbell of the big house, I suddenly remembered I'd left the book in the car. I just about started back down after it when the door opened.
3: Yes?
1: I'm looking for Therese Layton.
3: I'm Mrs. Layton. And you?
1: Holliday. Dan Holliday. Oh, sorry, Box 13.
3: Oh, of course. Please come in, Mr. Holliday. In the library, please.
1: Thank you.
3: Won't you sit down, Mr. Holliday?
1: Thanks very much.
3: It's very kind of you to come all this way to return the book. You see, it belongs to my little girl, and I suppose she sent the book.

0: to you in, well, nervously.
1: Your little girl?
0: Yes, Marina. Sometimes I think she's a problem child.
1: Oh, really? How old is she, Miss Layden?
0: 7.
1: Did she tell you she sent the book to Box 13?
0: Well, no, as a matter of fact, she wouldn't say. Then her father found a newspaper with an advertisement cut from it.
1: And?
0: We got hold of a paper with the same date and compared the page.
1: Nice detective work, Mrs. Layden.
0: I suppose all this uproar over a child's book seems, well, stupid, doesn't it?
1: Oh, no, not at all. But there's one question I'd like to ask.
0: Yes, Mr. Holliday?
1: You say, Marina's 7 years old?
0: That's right. What?
1: There's a date in the book, 1930. It seems to have been written in the same hand as the rest. That date would make her quite a big little girl, wouldn't it?
0: She put down that date, I suppose, well, not thinking.
1: Oh, yes, of course. Where is she now, Mrs. Layden?
2: She's dead, Mr. Holliday.
1: Huh?
0: Mr. Holliday, this is my husband, Carl.
1: How do you do?
3: I'm very happy to know you, Mr. Holliday. Do you have the book?
1: You get right to the point, don't you?
3: Mr. Holliday, our daughter Marina is dead. We want the book merely for sentimental reasons.
1: Well, I could understand that if your wife hadn't...
3: lied to you?
1: Bluntly, yes.
3: Therese, dear, will you excuse us?
0: Yes, sir. I'll be upstairs.
3: My wife isn't well, Mr. Holliday. It's not an easy thing for me to say, but she imagines our daughter is still alive.
1: Look, Mr. Layden, if I'd ever written a story with as many holes in it as yours, I'd be laughed out of the writing game.
3: What do you mean?
1: Your wife says Marina sent me the book, yet you say Marina's dead. You know, you two should get together.
3: All right, Mr. Holliday. How much do you want for the book?
1: Oh, now we're getting someplace. What's it worth to you?
3: 500.
1: Oh? That's a lot of money for a child's copybook.
3: You asked how much, and I told you. Now, may I have the book?
1: I don't think so.
3: It's worth nothing to you, Mr. Holliday. Believe me, it's worth absolutely nothing to you.
1: All right, maybe I'm just curious. Tell me why you want the book, and maybe we'll do business.
3: I can't tell you.
1: Or you won't tell me, is that it?
3: I want that book. Now.
1: I haven't got it with me.
3: You're lying.
1: All right, search me. I haven't got it with me. I forgot it.
3: You're going to be difficult.
1: Look, the book was sent to Box 13, obviously not by you, your wife, or your daughter. You found out it was sent when you traced my ad, right? All right, that means someone else sent it to me. I'll return the book when I find out who and why.
3: Mr. Holliday, I'm going to get that book.
1: All right, we'll play a game. Book, who's got the book? Now, goodbye, Mr. Layden.
3: Goodbye, Mr. Holliday. You can find your way out, I hope.
1: I think so. Oh, anytime you want to tell me the reason behind all this, we may be able to do business.
3: I think we'll do business, Mr. Holliday. Later.
1: I left, and when I got home, I spent the rest of the day and most of the evening trying to figure out why anyone would be so anxious to get hold of the book. It was filled with the kids' scrawling handwriting, sums in addition, problems in subtraction, alphabets. Then I came to one page and stopped. It was filled with strange, weird-looking figures, as a kid would try to draw human beings. But there was something about them that didn't look like a kid's work. They were grotesque, almost fiendish faces and distorted, twisted bodies. And underneath were three words in Spanish, La Noche Triste, the sad night. The words were scrawled too, but somehow they were different from the rest of the book. I kept turning back to that page, wondering, trying to connect something in my mind with those figures in the book. And I must have dozed off because the next thing I knew, it was 3 a.m. I turned off my light, lay back in bed. Then I was getting company, unexpected, and I wasn't in the mood to entertain. Well, what a wonderful thing a skeleton key is, like the magic words, open sesame. Somebody was looking for something, and it wasn't Easter eggs on the White House lawn. I waited, and then...
4: Looking for something, bud?
1: Whoever it was didn't wait for the floor show. I turned on the light. He'd grabbed the book, but he had left a knife behind. One that I picked up with a handkerchief. If there were fingerprints, he would introduce me to the gent. And Kling could do me that favor.
5: Got any idea who it was, Holiday?
1: No, I haven't, Kling. We had our waltz in the dark.
5: Oh, it must have been romantic.
1: Oh, yes, yes. I was overcome. Look, can you get prints off that knife handle?
5: Seems to me you could pick an easier way of meeting people.
1: Oh, I like the hard way. It makes for lasting friendships.
5: Look, did he try to knife you?
1: Well, I don't think he was doing KP with it.
5: Why was he after you?
1: He wasn't.
5: Oh, I see. He breaks in at 3 a.m. You surprise him, he pulls a knife on you. But he wasn't after you. It was just a social call, or maybe he was a visiting nurse.
1: Kling, will you see about those prints?
5: Yeah. If you prefer charges.
1: Maybe, but more important, he took something I want back.
5: What?
1: A child's copybook.
5: A child... You know, Holiday, the more I see of you in this Box 13 gimmick you run, the more I believe in elves and pixies. Why did you have a child's copybook?
1: I'm learning to write.
5: You're going to keep this all to yourself, huh?
1: Till I find out what it's all about.
5: Okay. Well, from what you say about the cookie who disturbed your Betty by this morning, he might have a record.
1: In that case, you can tell me who he is.
5: You don't want me to pick him up?
1: No, I'd rather have the pleasure. You see, he hung one on my chin.
5: He hung one on his... All right. Come back in an hour.
6: Oh, Mr. Holiday. Gee, I've been trying to get in touch with you all morning.
1: No, I was at headquarters, Susie.
6: Oh, what'd you do?
1: Oh, no, don't jump to conclusions. Why were you trying to get in touch?
6: Look.
1: Huh? When did this come?
6: This morning. I picked up Box 13 mail at the Star Times, and that note was in it.
1: Mm-hmm. Well, as they say in the book, Susie, the plot thickens. In fact, it's so thick now, I can't see a thing.
6: How'd you get that bruise on your chin?
1: I shaved with a baseball bat this morning.
6: Oh. Well, are you going to meet Marina Layton?
1: Yeah, that's what she asked me to do in a letter. So if you want me, I'll be at...
6: At where she says, the lobby of the Camden Hotel.
1: So I got to the lobby of the Camden Hotel. It wasn't hard to find Marina Layton. She was dressed as she said she'd be. I took a good look before walking over to her. She was about 24, not pretty, but one of those faces that always says, wonderful day, isn't it? Okay, so maybe now I'd find out what all the excitement was about. I walked over. Oh, pardon me. Are you Marina Layton?
7: Yes. And you're...
1: That's it. Box 13.
7: You know, I didn't think there was such a thing. I thought this would all turn out to be some sort of a joke.
1: Well, do we sit here?
7: If you like. Well, may I have it, Mr...
1: Holiday. First name's Dan.
7: All right. May I have the book, Dan?
1: I haven't got it, Marina.
7: But you must have it. Mark said he sent it to you.
1: Oh, no. Another character in the show. And who's Mark?
7: He was my father's dearest friend. But surely you ought to know that.
1: Look, Marina, I don't know a thing.
7: Wait a moment. Here's his letter to me.
1: You want me to read it?
7: Yes.
1: Dear Marina, for years I've kept something from you that your father wanted you to have. Now I know someone else wants it. But you can have it by writing to Box 13, care of the Star Times. I want to write more, but I don't dare. Just remember, your own name is a clue. Love, Mark.
7: Well?
1: Well, what? If your father wanted you to have what he gave to this Mark, why didn't he try to get it from me?
7: Who? Who tried to get what from you?
1: Your father and mother, they...
7: That's crazy. My mother died when I was born, and my father disappeared almost 5 years ago.
1: Oh, now it begins to make some sense. Not much, but a little.
7: What are you talking about?
1: The character who said he was your father, he wanted that copybook of yours. He must have found out in some way that Mark had it.
7: But who was the man?
1: I don't know. He said he was your father.
7: I don't understand all this.
1: It makes two of us. But listen, I...
7: What's the matter?
1: How do I know you're Marina Layton?
7: But I am.
1: Yeah, I guess you are. Because since someone already took the copybook from me early this morning, it'd be a little senseless to try to get it this way. All right, Marina. What do you know about a copybook? Yours, with the date 1930 written in it.
7: Copybook? Mine? But nothing. Nothing at all.
1: Huh? Oh, now, wait a minute. All this business has to mean something. Don't you even remember a copybook?
7: I suppose I must have had one. Wait, of course. Black, ragged-looking. Alphabets in it.
1: That's it. Now, what about it?
7: Nothing. It was just an ordinary book. I scribbled in it and... Did you say 1930?
1: Well, yes, why?
7: Because in 1930, I was with my father in Mexico. I had the book then because I was being tutored by Mark, and I used it for my lessons.
1: Did you write anything in it that might, well, that might be important?
7: No, not a thing.
1: Well, you must have.
7: I didn't.
1: Did you write the Spanish words, La Noche Chista?
7: Why, that means the sad night.
1: Yes, I know. Did you write them?
7: No, I don't think so.
1: Then your father must have. But why?
7: Are you sure those words were in the book?
1: Well, of course I am. Oh, would Mark know?
7: Mark? Why, Mark's dead.

0: now back to The Sad Knight, another Box 13 adventure with Alan Ladd as Dan Holliday.
1: We went to the place where Mark had lived. Yes, he was dead. Heart failure, the doctor said. But we learned something else. That he had had visitors the night he had died. And from the description of them, they could have only been the man and woman who posed as Marina's parents. And I learned a few things more from Marina. That her father was an archaeologist, and in 1930 he was excavating Aztec ruins outside Mexico City. It was on the way back to Kling's office in my car that she told me some more.
2: Father disappeared in Brazil almost 5 years ago. Then the remains of his expedition were found.
1: And your father?
2: He died. But he left records, letters for the museum.
1: And anything for you?
2: No, nothing.
1: Are you sure?
2: Yes.
1: Wrote letters to the museum, yet nothing for his daughter.
2: Why do you say it like that?
1: Doesn't it seem odd that he should leave letters and records for everyone but you?
2: Yes, it does.
1: And there are a lot of things that seem odd. You wait here, Marina. I'll be right out.
3: Well, Holliday, just about to leave your office.
1: Oh, what did you find out?
3: You were at distinguished company this morning. Little George E. Garson, strong man, general hoodlum.
1: I didn't think it was little either.
3: Want me to pick him up?
1: Yeah, I'd love your company. Okay, Clint, let's go. I want to ask Georgie a few questions. Took Kling about 5 minutes to get Georgie to talk. He told us he'd been hired to get that book, and from his description of the guy who hired him, well, it couldn't have been anyone else but the man who poses late the day before. Then a quick trip to the house on Lakeshore Boulevard. We might as well have stood in bed. The fake Mr. and Mrs. Layton were gone, and with them, the copybook. And that left us at a dead end. But dead. But at the morgue of the Star Times, Marina and I learned something else.
4: I think we got lots of stuff on Albert Layton.
1: Shout it out, Josie.
4: Yeah. He's the one who got himself lost in Brazil about 5 years ago, isn't he?
1: Yeah, that's right.
4: Yeah, here's a folder on him. News clips, photos.
2: That's that.
1: Look. Who's this, Josie?
4: Well, let me see. Oh, that's the guy who found Layton, or what was left of the expedition. Name of Carl Bremer.
1: Oh, Mr. Bremer and the gent who wanted that book are one and the same. Did you ever see Marina?
2: Not that I remember.
1: Where were you when your father went to Brazil?
2: In school.
1: And you didn't see him again after you left for Brazil?
2: No.
1: Josie.
4: Uh-huh?
1: You know a lot of things. What are the Spanish words, la noche triste, mean to you?
4: Nothing, except they mean the sad night.
1: Is that all?
4: Yeah, why?
1: Because they mean more than that. Marina, can you get a sample of your father's handwriting?
2: Oh, yes, of course.
1: And I've got a hunch that Bremer and his wife are leaving for Mexico.
4: Hey, Dan.
1: Yeah?
4: Look, this Layton was an archaeologist. Why don't you go to the museum to find out about him?
1: Good idea, Jonesy, thanks. But I've got a phone call to make first. If my hunch is correct, we've got to stop Bremer from getting to Mexico.
5: Let me get this straight, Dan. You want this Bremer and his wife picked up, huh?
1: Yeah, that's it.
5: What's the charge?
1: You pick them up. I'll prefer charges. And maybe one of them will be murder.
5: What?
1: Will you do it?
5: Well, what if they're out of the country by now?
1: Extradite them.
5: You've got to have a strong charge to do that.
1: I have. One, causing the death of an old man by trying to force something out of him. Two, hiring Georgie Garson to break into my apartment. And three, attempting to defraud. Is that enough?
5: Yeah. You can make those charges stick.
1: You get them, and I'll make them stick. Marina got a sample of her father's handwriting.
2: Is this what you wanted?
1: You sure this is your father's handwriting?
2: Of course. That's a letter from him, just before he left for the interior of Brazil.
1: But writing in the book, it was nothing like this.
2: Well, maybe he didn't write it.
1: He must have. Wait a minute. Mind if I write on the other side of this paper?
2: No.
1: Okay. Now watch. I'm right-handed. But suppose I write like this, with my left hand. What's it look like?
2: Just a scrawl.
1: Sure, as a kid would write. As you would have written in 1930.
2: But why would he have done that?
1: To make it look as though you'd written it.
2: That doesn't make sense.
1: And it does make sense if you realize that your father had learned something. Something that was big enough to make him want to hide it. And where would he hide it? In a place no one would ever think of looking for it. A kid's copybook.
2: No. No, he kept his notebooks. Everything he did was in his own notes.
1: But not this. You were with him in 1930. What was he doing?
2: Oh, I told you, working on the Aztec ruins outside of Mexico City.
1: And what did he find?
2: His findings were published. The museum has...
1: Oh, the museum. What's the matter with me? Come on, Marina. Maybe we're getting someplace.
6: Yes, of course I know Albert Layton's work. He was a great man. The world has lost a genius, Miss Layton. Too bad.
1: Look, Mr. Dougal, we want you to help us.
6: I'll do my best. You said over the phone that it was important. It had something to do with our Mexican antiquities here at the museum.
1: Yes, that's right. What did Professor Layton send here?
6: Well, come in here, into the Aztec room.
2: I remember all these things.
6: Of course, everything isn't here. The Mexican museums were given their share and...
1: Oh, pardon me.
6: Yeah?
1: Look.
6: What's the matter?
1: Look, on that far wall, look at those figures.
6: Oh, yes. Well, they're only copies. Quite well done, of course. The original paintings were lost when the Spaniards destroyed the temples. The Aztecs were jealous and warlike people.
1: Because on the far wall were the same figures I'd seen in that copybook. The same grotesque, weird figures with their twisted bodies and savage faces. There were three of them. Their painted eyes looked out at us, seemed to accuse us. I turned to the curator. Mr. Dougal.
6: Yes, Mr. Holliday.
1: What are those figures?
6: Well, they're Aztec gods. The one over here in the upper left is Quetzalcoatl, supreme god of the Aztecs. The one in the upper right is Huitzilopochtli. He's one of my favorites, a god of war. The one at the base of the triangle is Tlaloc, god of rain.
1: Marina, those were the figures in your copybook. And they were above the words, La Noche Triste.
2: But why? Why should Dad have done that?
1: Mr. Dougal, what is that triangle?
6: Well, where each of those figures is painted was a temple long ago destroyed by the Spaniards under Cortez. In the center was one of the causeways that led to Tenochtitlan. That's today's Mexico City. It was over that causeway that the Spaniards made their escape on La Noche Triste.
1: La Noche Triste. Look, sit down, Mr. Dougal. I want you to tell me a lot more. The curator talked for an hour. And what he told Marina and me all added up. The copybook, the figures of those old Aztec gods. All Marina's father had something, all right. And he hid it in that copybook. No wonder Bremer wanted it. No wonder old Mark had kept it, and the whole thing made a story that went back over 400 years. A story of greed and bloodshed. One that reached out to touch me, Marina, old Mark, Bremer, all of us. Later in Kling's office, facing the Bremers, with Marina sitting there, too.
3: All right, Holliday, let's have it.
1: First, I'll take that copybook, Bremer.
7: All right. What good will it do you?
1: None. And it wouldn't have done you any good, either.
7: What do you mean?
1: You caused the death of one man to get this. Another man, famous, respected, lost his head and tried to keep what he had found. But it wouldn't have done your father any good either, Marina.
2: No, I know.
3: What's the story, Dan?
1: Well, it really begins, Kling, when Bremer found the remains of the Layton expedition in Brazil. He found letters, records. He brought some of them back with him, but some he didn't. Is that right, Bremer?
7: You know everything. You tell it.
1: Thank you, I will. One of the letters was to Marina. Marina, whose name is the same as the Indian girl who was Cortez's consort. That was the one you kept, Bremer. A letter telling Marina about the copybook and what it contained.
3: All right, what is it, Holliday?
1: Let's go back to July 1st, 1520, to Hernan Cortez and his army. The army that marched through Mexico and destroyed the Aztec Empire.
3: That's got something to do with all this?
1: Everything. On that night, the Aztecs rose up in fury against the Spaniards. They had thought Cortez and his men were gods, but they found out differently. They determined to drive the Spaniards out forever. The Spaniards took all the gold they could carry. The Aztecs went after them. They trapped Cortez and his army on one of the causeways that led to the city. The causeways were narrow. There were thousands of Indians in canoes. All night long, the battle went on until in the morning, 450 of the Spaniards were dead and thousands of Aztecs. But Cortez and a remnant of his army escaped. Got to the mainland.
3: And the copybook?
1: Those three words. La noche triste. The sad night. Are written into Mexican history as the night Cortez and his army and the Aztecs fought and killed each other until the canals were choked with them. The gold the Spaniards took with them did them no good. They couldn't fight with it or eat it. So sobbing and screaming, they dumped the treasure into the waters of the canal, and it sank into the mud at the bottom. It's never been found. Marina's father thought he had located it. But look. Here's a map of modern Mexico City, where the causeways once ran. There are streets and houses. So you see, no one will ever find that gold. And maybe it's just as well. It's too red with blood to be of any use to anyone.

0: But gee, Mr. Holliday, if all that gold's there, why doesn't somebody go after it?
1: Oh, you too, Susie.
0: Oh, no, I guess not. But, oh, tell me something, Mr. Holliday. What were the names of those Aztec gods?
1: Winkin', Blinkin', and Nod. Good night, Susie.
2: 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Part of Susie is played by Sylvia Picker, and that of Lieutenant Kling by Edmund MacDonald. Production is supervised by Vern Carstensen. 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
4: Thank you, Marie Wilson and Charlie Butterworth, for your contribution to the evening's fun. And immediately after Tiny's message, there's a little vocal contribution I'd like to make. All right, Tiny?
5: Thank you, Al. Okay, Lud? That sentimental little ballad is called Hands Across the Table. Whether it conjures up a picture of two romantic people holding hands, or a picture of Junior reaching across the table for a second piece of cake, I want you to remember this one fact. Those hands, no matter whose they are, can spread the germs of many common diseases. That's why I want you to realize how important it is to keep hands clean, to wash them regularly and always before meals with Lifebuoy, which not only removes dirt, but helps to remove germs. Teach the children this habit. Form it yourself. Always use Lifebuoy for hands and face as well as the bath.
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7: The Adventures of Frank Grace, starring Paul Dubov, with Tony Barrett as Mark Donovan. The war changed many things, the face of the earth and the people on it. Before the war, Frank Grace worked as an attorney. But he traded his law books for the cloak and dagger of the OSS. And when it was over, his former life was over, too. Adventure had become his business. The Adventures of Frank Race.

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1: The telephone is a wonderful invention. It can get you company when you're lonely and food when you're lazy. I was staring at the instrument fondly, mulling a list of young ladies I might invite for dinner, and dreaming of the delicacies my favorite caterer could whip up on the spur of the moment. But instead of waiting for me, the telephone acted on its own, reminding me of one of its less pleasant functions. It can't call you for work. I was going to ignore it, but it's hard to ignore things when Mark Donovan is around.
2: Well, ain't you going to answer the thing?
1: My instinct tells me to skip it.
2: Well, maybe your instinct is going to louse you up. Suppose that is one of the babes you was going to call, and she thinks you ain't around and called somebody else.
1: You've got a point, Marcus. Hello?
3: Charlie Grant, Race.
1: Yes, Charlie.
3: I've sent somebody over to see you. Should be there in a minute.
1: Insurance case?
3: No, just a legal client of mine. It has to do with mass murder.
1: Mass murder? Listen, Charlie, if this is another screwy assignment like the last one,
3: Oh, why's he here? And Race?
1: Yes?
3: Keep your sense of humor handy. You may need it. So long.
1: Oh, great.
2: Well, that wasn't one of the things.
1: No, work. I guess we don't date tonight.
2: What do you mean, we don't? I am going square dancing.
1: Oh, that I'd love to see. All right, Scoot, but leave the door open. I'm expecting company.
2: Okay, I'll see you later.
1: An assignment from Charter Grant may mean almost anything. Sometimes it's just routine, but other times... Well, I sat there thinking of some of the other times. I thought about them until a man walked into the room, and I knew immediately that this was one of the other times. He was wearing ankle-tight pants, a 1912 model suit with lapels about an inch wide, and a derby hat. He was also sporting a mustache that belonged in a barbershop quartet. I looked him over quickly to see if a lighted fuse was sticking out of any of his pockets, because he seemed ready to explode.
4: Ooh, I tell you, whoever's going to have got to find them and make them stop right away before I'm owned. Dying they are like flies, millions of them from some murder.
1: Whoa, slow down. Who are you?
4: Kaltmeier's the name, Rudolf Kaltmeier. But I will soon change it to Mud unless you find the murderers. Oh, those bummers, whoever they are.
1: Look, Krausmeier, murders are for the police.
4: Police, what do they care? They laugh at me. But last week alone, you killed more than 50,000.
1: 50,000 people?
4: People? No, not people. Who cares for people? Do I sell people? I'm talking about worms with the knife or feed or set. Oh, you should see them.
1: Did you say worms?
4: Yeah, that's my business. I sell them, you see, in cans.
1: Oh, canned worms for fishing.
4: Yeah, you understand. Yeah, but some murderer, some cold-blooded, vicious killer, he is wiping them out. Oh, you poor little... I can't excuse me, but how could a little worm in a can defend himself?
1: Look, I must be out of my mind, but maybe I can help you. You sell canned worms for fishing, and something's been happening to you.
4: Yeah.
1: Do you have any idea what it is?
4: My partner and me...
1: You have a partner?
4: Of course. His name is I can't pronounce it. He owns his card with mine.
1: Brooklyn Good Worm Company. Rudolf Krausmeier, president. Jabez Abernathy, vice president.
4: Yeah, that's him. That's the fellow that
1: Jabez
4: I...
1: Jabez Abernathy.
4: Yeah, that he is my partner.
1: Uh-huh.
4: You see, we are both Yankees from Vermont.
1: Yes, I see.
4: You understand, I have a delicatessen and I sold it to go into the worm business. Only now, when we are shipping out the worms to the sports stores, they are getting there dead. Did you understand? Oh, please, you have to help them. How could a little worm in a...
1: All right, Krausmeier. I see by the card that your place of business is on Long Island. I'll come out in the morning and have a look around. The Hook'em Good Worm Company turned out to be a group of long, low buildings resembling hothouses with a modern office structure fronting on the road, adjoined by a canning shed and a truck platform. Across the road was a diner, and I stepped in there to have my morning coffee. I was about to down the last mouthful and reach for my check, but the hand of the man next to me got there first.
5: How by, friend?
1: Well, that's very kind of you, but since we've never met, why the treat?
5: I like to make friends and influence people. I'm betting you and I are going to get real friendly.
1: So you can influence me?
5: Maybe. Going across the road?
1: Maybe.
5: I'll go with you. Here's for the coffee, Mac.
6: Hey, don't you want your change?
5: No, keep it.
6: Oh, thanks.
1: Well, now that we're outside, what are you selling?
5: Let's call it advice, Race.
1: Oh, you know my name. You're one up on me.
5: I'm Buddy Tanner. I work for Joey Craig.
1: Which means you'd break a man's arm for $20 or kill him for $100.
5: That's just nasty newspaper propaganda. You got Joey all wrong. He loves people. Especially you. Why send me out to talk to you?
1: Start talking.
5: Joey says worms are for fish. So a guy'd have to be a poor fish to get mixed up in this thing. Don't nibble. You might get hooked.
1: I might. And on the other hand, I might land a blowfish like you. Here's the dime you put out for my coffee. But I wouldn't give another dime for your chances of keeping your teeth if I see you around here again. I turned my back on him and started across the road, and that was a mistake. In the middle of the highway, I waited for a car to go by, but as it approached, Tanner came up behind me and pushed, and I went sprawling in the road.
7: Did I hit you?
1: No. A near miss, thanks to some very neat driving.
7: Oh, you're lucky I slowed down to turn in here. Didn't that other man push you?
1: Yes, he did.
7: Oh, he ran into the trees on the other side of the road.
1: No need to go after him now. He'll keep.
7: We better get out of the road.
1: That's a good idea.
7: Look, if you want to catch your breath, come into the office. My father's one of the owners.
1: Oh? Krausmeyer or Abernathy?
7: I'm Gloria Abernathy.
1: And from the looks of you, that's a nice thing to be. I'm Frank Race.
7: If you're fishing, Mr. Race, this is a good place to get your bait.
1: When we got inside the office, Krausmeyer was waiting, with all the patience of a man who's been sitting on a hot stove. He was bouncing around like a basketball being dribbled toward the goal.
4: already the bulls are closing in, you understand? Oh, I should only have back my nice, quiet delicatessen. For the rest of my life, I would try his bologna and never a word of complaint.
7: What's wrong, Mr. Krausmeyer? Where's my father?
4: Oh, he is in there and at the office with a crazy boyfriend of yours who plays baseball and horse.
7: He's talking about Ted Walton, Mr. Ray.
1: The polo-playing Walton?
7: Yes. Or as Mr. Krausmeyer calls it, baseball on horses. Ted and I are engaged. He owns these buildings.
4: Yeah. So if he is such a hot lover boy, why he keeps trying to take your father and me and throw us out and all the poor little baby worms? Why?
1: Is Walton trying to get possession of the buildings?
7: Mm-hmm. You know, it's really very funny. Dad took a long-term lease, but Ted didn't know what the buildings were going to be used for. You see, he's a sportsman, and he has certain very definite ideas, especially about fishing.
1: I think I know what you mean. He's opposed to worm fishing. Many sportsmen are.
7: That's right. He says it isn't cricket. Fishermen should use lures and dry flies. That's his idea, to get a fish to bite at a worm.
4: Sport. It's such a sport that the poor fish will get pulled with a piece of tin or a piece of painted wood. That's a sport. At least if he gets caught with a worm, he has for the last time something to eat.
7: This goes on all the time, Mr. Frey. Oh, here they come now.
8: Get over.
9: I thought it over, and there's no use trying to change the mind. A bargain's a bargain. We're staying.
8: It's just out. Oh, hello, darling.
7: Hello, Ted. Oh, this is Mr. Ray. Ted Walton.
1: How are you?
8: Hello, Ray. Coming out to watch me play?
7: Mm-hmm. Ready?
8: Yes. And goodbye, all. Don't forget, future father-in-law. If things keep going badly, I may be able to take the buildings anyhow.
7: Bye.
4: I follow him, but it's him, not the snake in the haystack you are looking for.
9: Don't talk like an idiot, Rodal. Just because he wants the buildings back doesn't mean he's killing staff.
4: So who is killing them, then? Who am I? I can't even stand to talk to him.
9: And I can't stand talking to you. Now, look here, Race. My partner hired you, and it's all right with me if you can find the trouble. If you do, you get paid. If you don't, you don't owe you nothing. Is it a bargain?
1: It's a bargain, Abernathy.
9: All right, then. Take him out and show him through the beanbag, Rudolph. I'd go with you, but I'm expecting Blake Carlin.
1: Who's Blake Carlin?
4: Another wolf already. We buy from him the cans for shipping the worm. You must see them. Oh, they are the sweetest, saddest, nicest little worms you ever saw in your whole human life.
1: Out in the buildings that resembled hothouses, I was given the lowdown on the breeding of worms. Ultraviolet rays, controlled temperatures, and other scientific apparatus combined to keep perfect atmospheric conditions. A pulpy substance like wood shavings filled the beds, and Rudolf Krausmeyer filled me in on the love life of
10: of the speech.
4: Oh, that's lovely, huh? You know, at first I did not like the business, but when you get to know them, they are so wonderful. Oh, affectionate. They got personalities just like people, you know. Better even. Oh,
10: I'll bet. Who's that down at the end of the road?
4: Where?
10: Over there.
4: Oh, that's Mr. McDermott. He's in charge of the place.
10: Let's talk to him.
4: Maybe you could, but I tell you something, I can't. I cannot understand him. He has the most terrible accent.
10: I'll try it. Hello.
11: How do you know, sir? Long Strathmeyer.
10: What do these worms feed on?
11: Oh, just the pulp in the bed, that's all.
10: Could they suffocate when packed?
11: Oh, no, sir. The tops of the cans have holes in for air. I checked those, too. The holes are all open. They should live for as long as a year after shipping.
10: But they reach the stores dead.
11: I'm afraid that's right.
4: Here is the canny room for the store here. You would like to go in there?
10: Might as well complete the tour. Thanks, McDermott. Here's my card. Call me if anything unusual turns up.
9: You checked every load of pulp. Oh. All right. You finished your inspection?
10: Don't let me disturb you.
12: No, you're not disturbing us. I'm Blake Carlin. I supply the cans, so naturally I'm interested in your investigation, too. Got to keep the customers in business, you know.
9: Yeah, well, we've been double-checking the air holes, and they're all right.
4: Yeah, the air holes is all right, but the price is all wrong for the cans. They should be cheaper.
9: Oh, you know, we made a 5-year deal, and the cans are scarce, and we'll pay it.
12: It's the best I can do. If you want out on the contract, I'll let you go.
4: We want out.
9: We do not. A bargain's a bargain. All right. Any ideas?
10: A few. I'm going home and study up on the habits of worms. The worms I had in mind were the human type, Buddy Tanner and his boss Joey Craig. But like the night crawlers of the insect species, they can be found most easily in the late hours of the night. I curled up with a book on insect life to wait for the coming of midnight when Mark was due to arrive with a car. A few minutes before 12, the phone rang. Hello?
13: Reyes, this is McDermott, corporate out at the Hook and Good Worm Company.
10: Oh, yes, McDermott.
13: I've got something to show you. Can I come up?
10: Where are you?
13: Chicago's door on Broadway number 59.
10: That's only 3 blocks. Come on over.
13: I'll be there in 5 minutes. Goodbye.
10: Goodbye. The 5 minutes passed and the clock struck midnight. I listened to the beat of it, but there was no sign of McDermott. Another 10 minutes passed, 15, 20. Then the door banged open.
2: Hey, Ray.
10: Oh, I thought it was somebody else, Mark.
2: Look, I'd been here before, but just I was turned off Broadway at 59. You know what happened?
10: You saw a killing.
2: Yeah. See, a guy comes out of a cigar store. See, and a black sedan pulls up to the curb and goes bang with a sawed-off shotgun. He jumped the light, and in a minute, the street is jammed. And the cops come up, and at first, I think it's a gang killing, but it turns out to be just an ordinary Joe, a working guy by the name...
10: Named McDermott.
2: Yeah. Hey, wait a minute. He couldn't be on the radio yet, even. How did you know?
10: He was just a poor fish, Mark. Hooked by a night caller. Or maybe it was an angle worm. A human worm with an angle.
0: Return to the adventures of Frank Race in just about 1 minute.

0: back to the adventures of Frank Race.
1: You can't get information from a dead man. Mark drove me down to the morgue, and I identified McDermott's body. We checked the clothing he'd worn, his keys, a few cents in change, and a subway transfer. That was all. Mark said that McDermott had been carrying a small package, but there was no trace of it. Might have been lost in the street, or somebody who wanted it might have picked it up. We went out to the car and headed across town.
2: You know, Race, if that was some racketeer on that slab back there, I wouldn't care.
1: But when it's an ordinary, everyday citizen, you care very much. So do I.
2: A lot of people mixed up in this. What do you think might have pumped it?
1: This was the work of a professional killer. The weapon points to it. So does the kind of car used. Plus the fact that he was killed on a very busy street corner, even though it was late at night.
2: Hey, wait a minute. That fits in with the guy who tried to shove you under the car.
1: Buddy Tanner? Yes. Him or somebody else in Joey Craig's gang. But we want the person who paid to have the job done.
2: Yeah, but the only guy who can tell you that is the guy who pulled the trigger.
1: Right. So my plans for the evening haven't changed any. Drop me off at the Underground Club.
2: Oh, brother, we're really getting into something. Look, that place is always jammed with torpedoes and mobsters and I... Wait. What do you mean, drop you off?
1: I mean, you're not coming in with me.
2: Are you off your...
1: I want them to make a play, and they may not if there are two of us. I have something else for you to do. Find Charter Grant. Get him out of bed if necessary. Ask him to brief you on the details of the partnership between Rudolph Krausmeier and Jabez Abernathy. He's their attorney.
2: Oh, that's fine. Then what do I do? Go back to the morgue and wait till they put you on the empty slab next to McDonald's?
1: Oh, I'll be all right, Marcus. Go back to the apartment and wait for me. If I don't show by morning, call police headquarters and ask them to play button-button with Buddy Tanner and Joey Craig.
2: Okay, you say so. I'll take you to the Underground Club. I hope you don't become a permanent member.
1: The Underground Club. An expensive atmosphere that almost bordered on good taste, but it missed. Most of the patrons belonged to the group who had a lot of trouble explaining their earnings when March 15th rolls around. Others who came there were only slumming, looking over the bad boys. Among those who may or may not have been slumming were a couple of new acquaintances. They hailed me.
3: Ray! Oh, Ray!
4: Over here, Ray. Stand at the bar.
1: Oh, hello.
4: Come have a drink.
1: What are you doing here, Gloria? Ted?
4: Seeing how the other half lives. Ever sing it?
5: Dubonnet cocktail, I recommend.
4: You're lucky you happened along. I have some business to attend to, and Glory girl here wants to stay and watch the gangsters.
5: Care to take over as my escort, Rick?
4: You stay here alone if you don't. She's a very determined woman.
1: I have a little business myself with the gentleman at the corner table.
4: Oh, Joey Craig?
1: Yes, Joey Craig.
5: Well, that's the same man you just did business with, John.
4: Why, I had a gambling debt to pay. Well... I'm going.
5: I'll wait here for Rick.
4: Good night, Billy.
1: Don't grow old waiting, baby. My business may take quite some time, or I may leave suddenly.
5: Oh, how interesting. I'll be right here.
1: Suit yourself. Hello, Joey.
6: When I'm sitting at a table, Race, and somebody comes up and joins me without being invited, I always figure it's a pretty stupid guy.
1: Why?
6: Because I might resent the intrusion. The hard way.
1: You did that once before, 2 years ago. And I had to break your pretty nose. You lost face with your boys for quite a while.
6: What do you want?
1: You mean, who do I want? One of your boys, Buddy Tanner. He tried to kill me.
6: Very inefficient. I'll cut his salary.
1: He was efficient enough a few hours ago when he killed a workman named McDermott. Where is he, Joey?
6: I'm right behind you. Huh? Turn around. There's a gun in your back. Get up and walk out the side door. Yeah, Race. Run out in the alley. We're having a party. Just for you. Get going. All right, Tanner. Let's go to work.

0: Don't touch your head.
1: Oh.
0: You're pretty badly cut up.
1: Oh, they were pistol whipping me. How'd I get away?
0: When I saw them force you outside, I called the police.
1: Oh.
0: Scared them off. I was able to get you into my car and bring you home.
1: Oh, you probably saved my life.
0: Well, I think that might be a fair estimate. Even if you did turn me down at the park.
2: Well, how's Patience?
0: He's all right now, Dad.
1: Thanks to your daughter. She thinks fast.
2: It's a long line of whale hopperness. Got to think fast. Grace, there's a friend of yours outside. You want to see him?
1: Mark Donovan?
2: Yeah.
1: Have him come in.
2: He says come in.
3: Holy cow, look at you. I know it, I know.
0: I'll get you some clothes.
1: What did you find out, Mark?
3: You all right?
1: Yeah.
3: Found out plenty. Look, do you know that there is dough in that wine business? They grossed about a quarter of a million last year. Dollars, that is, not wines.
1: How about the partnership agreement?
3: Oh, it's a pip. That Krausmeier character, he put up the dough, see? Abernathy had the idea.
1: How much?
3: $20,000. He sold his delicatessen, but look, here's the kicker. They've been at it almost 5 years, see? And at the end of 5 years, if either one ain't happy, he can buy the other guy out for 50 G's.
1: Oh, and if the business stopped paying off, one of them might be unhappy. Mm-hmm. Hand me my clothes.
3: Wait a minute, where do you think you're going?
1: To make somebody unhappy.
4: I don't want to sell my business out. I love the firm. Besides, the contract has got yet 2 more months.
1: You'll be out of it in 2 months anyhow. Do as I say, and I might be able to clear this up.
4: Oh. Look, everybody else, they got under them a cushion to land on, but not me. If it goes to pieces, the business, my partner, he could start over again without me. That Bolson who plays the baseball and horses, he could arrange his building for somebody else. And even Carlin with the cans, he could sell them to the salt company.
1: What salt company?
4: Oh, some crazy salt company that put all the kind of salt in the bags. Yes. Now they got an idea that they sell it in cans, so you could shake it right out and not bother to fill the shaker.
1: All right. Now do as I say and call Abernathy.
4: Oh, how could I bear it to leave those dead little devils? I don't know. Hello, this is Rhoda.
1: Go ahead.
4: I want you should buy me out right now.
5: I'm giving us 2 more months to run. If I think
4: then,
5: I'll buy.
4: Yeah, but I want to sell now. You don't have to give me the $50,000. I take care.
5: And you will
4: not? Yeah, I think so, too.
5: Now, I let you be such a fool. 2 more months. And if you want to get me down, you can have it.
4: Oh, he's hanging up on me. Now I am out of business and he said no. He wouldn't do it, he said.
1: Fine. That's all I wanted to know. I'll be seeing you later, Rudolph.
3: So I wouldn't buy Krausmeier out at half price, huh? All right, what does that prove?
1: It proves that Abernathy is exactly what he seems to be. A solid New Englander who sticks to his bargains and holds other people to theirs. He isn't ruining the business so he can take it all over. Here, turn this next corner.
3: Okay. All right, wait a minute. The underground club's on this street.
1: Yes, my boy, turn into the alley and go to the back of the place.
3: Oh, if you ain't going in there again, I would... You'll have bandages on your bandages.
1: No, Marcus, I'm not going in. We're going to wait for two gentlemen who are addicted to side doors. When they come, I've got a score to settle.
6: That guy Race may show up again.
7: If he does, we'll take him in the car and do the job right. You better get that package inside.
3: No, Mark.
7: Get off. Get off. Get off.
8: Get off. Get off. Get off. And stay off of the poor car.
3: What's the matter? Ain't you got the dreadful way you Race?
8: This is fun. I want to chop up a little.
3: I quit, Race.
8: Who hired you?
3: Nobody. Beauty, real pippin'.
1: Thank you, Marcus, my boy. Tie him up and drive him down to police headquarters. Tell the inspector to book them for McDermott's murder. I'm going after the man who hired them.
3: Okay, who was it?
1: I'll know for sure when I find the package McDermott had. It's hidden inside. If I get it, I'll go pick up the third singer for this trio. Carlin, manufacturing cans seems to call for late hours.
9: Well, I've got a big new account.
1: Canning salt, I heard. You had to cancel all your other business to handle it. But Abernathy wouldn't let you cancel. With him, a bargain's a bargain.
9: So?
1: So, unless you can give them your entire output, you lose your salt company account. That was bad. So you had to figure out a way to put Krausmeier and Abernathy out of business.
9: How could I hurt them? I only supply the cans.
1: I know. Cans like these. A pair of them, and they look the same.
9: Where did you get those?
1: From Joey Craig and Buddy Tanner, who are now in jail charged with the murder of McDonough. The murder you hired them for when McDonough got wise to your stunt. Here. Watch me. I'll unscrew the top of the can. Look. Worms in one of them alive. In the other, dead. McDermott found an old can and filled it. Nothing happened. The latest batch of cans, those are the ones you washed out with a very strong DDT solution before you sent them over, aren't they? DDT to kill the worms before they reach market.
9: That's a silly theory, Race. I'll show you why. It's in this drawer. See?
1: A gun. I see. But you won't use it. You'd pay somebody to kill me if you had a chance, but you can't do it yourself. So I'm going to take that gun away from you.
9: Race, I warn you. Stop it. Stop it!
1: All right, Colin. I'll take you on to police headquarters. As Krausmeier said, when a fish gets hooked for the last time, he's at least got a right to something to eat. And you'll be able to order anything you want in the death house.

The Adventures of Frank Race, starring Paul Dubov with Tony Barrett as Mark Donovan, comes to you from Hollywood. Others heard in tonight's cast were Michael Ann Barrett, Gunnar Peterson, Hal March, Bill Crawford, Wilms Herbert, and Dick Ryan. This series is written and directed by Buckley Angel and Joel Murcutt. The music is composed and played by Ivan Dittmar. Be sure to be with us again this time next week for another dramatic chapter in The Adventures of Frank Race. Art Gilmore speaks. This is a Bruce Ells production.

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2: Barry Craig speaking. Not every client you get is a specially upright citizen. But then the only society of angels is up in heaven. Mere mortals are honorable only to a degree. The almighty dollar being what it is. The gent who parked beside me on the Fifth Avenue bus didn't look too kosher to me. And it wasn't only because of the scar on his cheek. I know Scarface dresses. Just call it my hunch. I transferred my wallet to the side pocket furthest from him.
3: I'm not a dip friend.
2: Second story?
3: Wrong again.
2: Carnival show with Austin at the sideline? Now, don't tell me you're in some honest trade.
3: I am.
2: Now, this is. You better yourself every day, friend. Begin bad and good.
3: That's right, no?
2: No comment. So, tell me. You think I sat next to you on purpose? I can tell when a guy does. You got me sized up by now?
3: Not quite.
2: Well, am I hired or no?
3: First, consider what I say. I murdered a man an hour ago.
2: Oh, it's a fine day for it.
3: I shot him. Now I've got him in a sack.
2: Busy, little bean.
3: I had the best of motives.
2: That ought to reassure the court.
3: You're a confidential investigator.
2: Guilty.
3: Your license makes you a technical arm of the law, sworn to uphold it.
2: You've been reading my wall literature.
3: It's your duty to detain and arrest me.
2: I'm not the obliging type. Sorry?
3: I'm getting off the bus.
2: Getting off. Adios, amigo. Weird? Not so. I got my anonymous friend's feeler right off. Was I really confidentially wanted to find out? Find out before he dared to hire me. His story was a fake. Time to see if I'd grab him and yell police. I'd be seeing more of him. I got to see him again. In a health club at the gymnasium while I was working out. Treading stomach fat in a punch bag. My friend showed up to watch me.
4: They're selling a punch for me, Craig.
2: Yeah. Back with me again, huh?
3: Park on the bench here. We'll talk.
2: Yeah. Well... I'm Park. So?
3: I'm Moody. Gyp Moody.
2: Gyp, huh?
3: Gyp means I've got gypsy blood.
2: Oh. You, get rid of that corpse, okay?
3: He's only kidding you.
2: He's safe.
3: You're for me. You don't run blabbing what you hear.
2: So glad I passed your test. Now, what's my job?
3: $200,000 stolen from me 5 years ago. I want to get it back.
2: Explain.
3: Johnny Phoenix stole it from me.
2: Phoenix? Yeah, I dimly recall. A company treasurer or something.
3: An ex-con I gave a chance to work.
2: Work at what?
3: In my company, export-import. Phoenix robbed my safe in Blue Town.
2: And got caught?
3: He was grabbed in Canada, extradited.
2: And convicted? I'm a little hazy.
3: Convicted, yeah. But he didn't do time.
2: He didn't?
3: Not in jail, I mean. He acted crazy all through the trial, kept screaming about gophers and dragonflies and some dead ants.
2: Fennec?
3: I don't know. He did wear a silver plate in his skull. And a twitch to him that closed one eye every 10 seconds. Anyhow, the judge took notice. He's got a mental test, dementia, something or other, a doctor called it.
2: Split personality.
3: Yeah, that. Phoenix was not responsible for his actions.
2: He went to an asylum.
3: Riverhead Asylum, upstate. Comes out tomorrow.
2: Out? Free?
3: Yeah, it's in the papers. Here. Johnny Phoenix, the judge saying free.

0: on a show cause writ.
1: Does he still stand trial for the original theft?
0: No. He isn't the same guy who did the original robbery. So a doctor says. The DA agrees, so does the trial judge. Phoenix is a new man, cured and rehabilitated. Beat that.
1: The money was never recovered.
0: Not a dime. I'm out all that. Big dough, 200 grand.
1: No insurance?
0: I only had a fraction of it insured. Be there at Riverhead when Phoenix gets out. Stay with him. He's got the dough solid away. When he goes for it, you go for him. I'll give you 5%.
1: That's 10 grand.
0: If money. If you get my 200 back.
2: From April 6, 1954, you're listening to Barry Craig, Confidential Investigator. The case of Johnny Phoenix.
1: I was in the Riverhead Railroad Station upstate, right with Johnny Phoenix. He'd been freed about an hour early. I kept out of sight while we waited for the train. A good-looking guy, Phoenix. Bushy hair with nature's own Marcella. Fair, broad shoulders, a good clothes horse when he could get properly togged out. No pallor to his skin, you never know he's been confined. Well, the train rolled in, and I watched Phoenix climb aboard. When I tried to do likewise, I found opposition.
3: One moment, sir.
1: Hey, let go of my arm.
3: My authority.
1: Thanks.
3: I'm Sims to the state police.
1: In city?
3: I'm off duty. However, you're under arrest.
1: For what?
3: Molestation. A woman complained.
1: Molestation, meaning mashing?
3: That's right. Her description of the man fits you.
1: Well, I'd laugh, but right now I haven't got a sense of humor.
3: Getting tough won't help.
1: I'm a policeman myself. I'll show you credentials.
3: Yeah, you do all that. At the station house.
1: Are we going through with this, Hart?
3: I have authority to shoot a resistor.
1: Well, put your gun away. I've missed my train anyhow.
3: Well, there's a train every 2 hours.
1: This train was special. Let's go see your complaint. The complainant looked like she had trouble with matches and pigtail days. Blonde, cream cheeks, born to wear silk.
3: Ma'am, is this the man who annoyed you?
4: No, they have a superficial likeness, but my annoyer was oilier, grosser, and on his chin here, a crest.
1: Thanks for the exoneration, doll. He
4: followed me around the station talking at me in some strange tongue.
1: Esperanto. Can I go now?
3: Sorry if I caused you any inconvenience.
1: Oh, it's nothing at all. I'm only out of probably lousy 10 grand. Back at the Riverhead Station, again waiting for train out. I fumbled through a master mistaken identity routine I'd been caught up in. I watched for Golden Girl to come back to the station. When she did, I really molested her. Come on, doll.
4: Doll? Are you out of your mind?
1: I'm mad over you.
4: Mad? Oh, you really mean mad. I'd like to apologize.
1: Don't bother. Just explain it.
4: My arm, please. You're bruising.
1: All right, talk.
4: Well, the circumstances are plain. Here in the station before, a man...
1: An oily fellow. My size, shape, wearing my clothes, as you told State Trooper Sims. Only oily, your guy. Therefore, not me.
4: An honest mistake.
1: Dishonest, lady.
4: Well, what do you mean?
1: The only person molested in this depot today was me. And you engineered it deliberately.
4: Deliberately? Why, that's absurd.
1: To keep me off the train, Johnny Phoenix left Riverhead on.
4: I can't understand a word you're saying.
1: You've got me grabbing your arm again, baby. Who are you? I can be gentlemanly, I can be very rough. Well, do we wrestle?
4: All right. I'm Rita Phoenix.
1: Sister or wife?
4: Wife.
1: Our train. We'll travel together, baby. Closer than Siamese twins. You made me lose Phoenix, but you're going to help me find him again. You're going to lead me back to him. Come on. Trains don't wait. On the train, we sat as close as the law allowed. I took the precaution of searching Rita's handbag. The ivory-handled gun surprised me just a little bit.
4: I won it in a raffle. Does that explain it?
1: Okay, if I borrow it, baby.
4: Can I stop you? I want a drink.
1: Why?
4: Can't I even go to the club car without you?
1: We're inseparable, remember?
4: Boy, can I get a hit on you.
1: Inseparable. Only thing I was wishing aloud. We were going to be separated. By no choice of mine. It happened in the car while Golden Girl was watering her tonsils with Smirnoff vodka. The fellow flopped on the lounge beside her. With a beauty like Rita available, the dope chose to sit on my side. I knew why in less than a minute. I knew by the gun in my ribs.
3: Do I have to spell it out, Craig?
1: D-U-L. Gun.
3: I'm glad you're quick on the think.
1: The deal.
3: Now, this is where you leave, Rita Phoenix. You've been hogging that company a long while now.
1: You really expect me to obey?
3: I know what you're thinking. A crowded club car, people all around us, conductors and stewards, but it won't help you, Craig.
1: You'd have to be pretty desperate to shoot.
3: You'd be crazy to tempt me.
1: Dough, Craig. I drool when I think of the amount of dough at stake. All right. What's your price?
3: That's better. Station up ahead, center small. We roll in for exactly 3:47 after 4 minutes. You're getting off the train.
1: Alone?
3: Yeah. At the station, someone's waiting for you. Cinnamon.
1: You plan far ahead, huh?
3: I've got an ask for details.
1: How do I come out in all this?
3: You just lose a client and an opportunity, no other harm done.
1: I lose Rita.
3: Yeah. I lose her and she's your business. Look, let's not stress this conversation. 3 minutes now and we stop. We start moving to where we can get off.
1: In Spooner Falls, I watch the train continue on to New York. There's someone waiting to greet me is right on hand at spot.
5: I am, pal.
1: Put a space between two loaves of bread and you could call it a giant meat burger.
5: Hey, what are you staring at my kisser for?
1: It's ugly.
5: Now, is that nice? My car's there.
1: Is this ride necessary?
5: Yeah. Candy set it up.
1: Candy, huh?
5: Oh, did I just leak his name to you?
1: No. Candy's an old acquaintance.
5: Oh.
1: What makes this station so lonesome?
5: No people. Stoner Falls is a hick town. Nobody in it.
1: Why are you in it?
5: For my asthma. I got asthma bad. This break is pollen free. So let's ride now, huh?
1: Where will we ride to?
5: Around.
1: Just around?
5: Yeah. You're worrying. Don't. This rod on you don't mean nothing.
1: No holes in you,
5: so don't worry, huh? My orders is just to stall around with you, see the sights. Run you into 6 o'clock and then give you the heave.
1: Run me into 6 o'clock. And so Rita and Candy land in New York. Get off that train and get lost together. Candy doesn't want me phoning ahead.
5: Hop in, pal.
1: You like it, Phil. I'd love to, too.
3: Soon as fall.
5: Hey, quick, oh, my throat.
3: When your lovely face turns from beet red to purple.
5: Let go.
3: It took a long time, Spotlight. And when he finally dropped, I fell on his gun. Fell on his gun and just lay there.
1: I left my meat-faced friend in a semi-conscious stupor and hurried into a pay station telephone. Operator, give me long distance. New York City. Police headquarters. Person to person, reverse charges. I want to talk to Lieutenant Trav Rogers. Finally, at long last, I arrived in New York. I sure missed a lot of trains. Trav Rogers had come through for me at his end.
6: The man and woman you described on the telephone got off the train here in New York. They went off in separate directions.
1: You had been shadowed?
6: I did.
1: Where'd they go to?
6: The lady's registered at the Park Front Hotel as Rita Manning.
1: Her phony name? She's Rita Phoenix. How about Candy?
6: He checked in at the Kilgore Hotel.
1: Kilgore? New name to me.
6: Over in Brooklyn Heights.
1: Oh. Rita, the Park Front Hotel. Candy, the Kilgore. Anything else you can enlighten me on?
6: I think so. That story of Johnny Phoenix you told me over the long-distance phone. The original theft from your client,
1: Jip Moody.
6: The subsequent trial of Phoenix, his insane behavior in court, and the resultant confinement in an asylum.
1: Et cetera and so forth. What can you add to it?
6: I found a discrepancy in your tale.
1: What?
6: The alleged $200,000 Phoenix stole.
1: Alleged?
6: In my review of the record of the case, no such sum. Phoenix was booked and tried for the theft of exactly $50,000.
1: Perfect.
6: I have a duplicate of the district attorney's file, if you'd care to see it.
1: I'll take your word. Quite a gap between $200,000 and $50,000.
6: A gap that can buy Boku cherries for the wine. Your client magnified the figure to fire your zeal as a retriever?
1: No, Mooney's queer, but not like that. His $200,000 figure has some other significance.
6: What?
1: I can't know until I put the question to Mooney. Phoenix never disgorged any of the loot?
6: Not a copeck.
1: What did the police do about it? About trying to recover the money from Phoenix, I mean.
6: All the usual devices and pressures. All we accomplished was a show put on by Phoenix.
1: He acted nuts.
6: Climbed the wall, screaming he was a chimpanzee in a jungle.
1: After Phoenix's asylum confinement, what police activity about the money was there?
6: The obvious.
1: A police plant right on the asylum. Hoping to catch Phoenix in a rational moment. Win Phoenix's confidence.
6: Yeah. Quite an assignment for a cop. Training insanity. We had to change our plants every 10 days. The sheer wear and tear.
1: The plant began to wonder about himself, huh? Was he or wasn't he Napoleon Bonaparte?
6: Environment, they say, molds the personality.
1: Well, as usual, you've been a big help.
6: Mm-hmm. Write a letter of commendation to my superiors.
1: My client, Moody, didn't exactly like explaining a discrepancy between $50,000 and $200,000.
6: $200,000 was stolen from me.
1: You're still avoiding my question. Moody, I want to know. Why did you only charge Phoenix with stealing a measly $50,000 in your original police complaint?
6: I had private reasons.
1: Now, if I'm to come through for you, I can't be in the dark.
6: Well, the bulk of the money was a sum I couldn't afford to broadcast publicly.
1: Whatever that means. You're in export-import, huh?
6: Yeah. Export-import.
1: Export-import is a pretty broad heading. It could cover a lot of operations. Above board and underhanded. Legitimate goods and contraband of some kind.
6: Let it go at that.
1: Cash deals in the dark. No record of it on the book.
6: Stop making out a case.
1: A fraud against the government. Tax evasion.
6: Keep it up. We'll have a parting of the ways. I'm not on trial with you, Craig.
1: I like to know the character of my client.
6: I'm honest and dishonest. What's so unusual about that? Every second guy you meet.
1: Yeah, yeah. The buck for its own sake. No wonder the old world's in a spin.
6: Phoenix took advantage of my sensitive situation.
1: He knew in advance you could never prosecute him for the whole sum of money he stole. If you couldn't come into the courts with clean hands.
6: Yeah, that was Phoenix's gimmick. You going to use any of this against me?
1: Ask me that when we're counting your $200,000.
6: Now, what answer? Oh, I get it. When you're counting your 5% fee, you mean? Sure. You like money like everybody else.
1: Now, tell me something. Who is Candy?
6: I don't know. Never heard the name.
1: A native, maybe. You recognize his description? Well-built, a little on the short side. 5'7", say. Brown hair, brown eyes. And that addresses.
6: The description means absolutely nothing to me.
1: That's funny. Here's a guy who knows you well enough to be scrambling for your money.
6: Yeah, it's a mystery to me. Leave a side of beef exposed and the jackals come around.
1: Jackals and jackasses? Okay, I'll speculate around. Craig, what?
6: The way you cross-examined me before, like a cop, not a confidential operator on my payroll.
1: So?
6: Don't double-cross me.
1: Or?
6: I'm not stupid, and I'm not helpless.
1: Put it on the line, Moody.
6: Be a cop with me after all?
1: I'll kid you. I'm sure you could.
6: Well?
1: Well, what?
6: Reassure me that you're still confidential.
1: I did that, I'd only be lying.
6: Meaning?
1: I'm not working for you anymore.
6: You're off the case?
1: I didn't say that.
6: Then it is a double cross.
1: Clean hands. I only like clients with clean hands. So long, Moody.
6: Craig, stay out of my business.
1: Your kind of business, Moody, is public business. Hardly happen like that. A case where you dump a client midstream. Where from confidential cop you change to Boy Scout. You're working without fee in the public weal and welfare. Great. Only doesn't buy any groceries. At the Kilgore Hotel over in Brooklyn Heights, I got Candy's room number from the desk clerk. I also got an advance hint on how frantic it could get up in Candy's room. I spied the desk clerk on the telephone the second after I started to the staircase. The desk clerk shipping Candy off to my visit. There'd be a gun upstairs waiting to greet me. What kind of a hotel was it? It was that kind of a hotel. In the hall outside Candy's room, I had a scheme to outmaneuver Candy's gun. Candy? Frank Candy?
7: Yeah, what is it?
1: Linen service. I got your first linen.
7: Yes, sir.
1: I flattened against the side wall of the hall, out of line of fire, and waited for Candy to open the door.
7: Come right in.
1: Wait. My turn to shoot now.
7: Oh.
1: In his room, Candy revived before the police ambulance I'd phoned for showed up.
5: You think fast, Craig.
1: I have to keep alive.
5: How bad?
1: Thigh wound. I only shot to immobilize it.
5: Very considerate.
1: We'll live for newer and bigger swindles. When you're free again, that is.
5: You've got no charge against me.
1: You're still in the law, that gun you carry. And on the salt on me.
5: Why to pour it on, huh?
1: Depends, maybe, on how you cooperate.
5: Cooperate how?
1: Frank talk. Ask me. Where do you come in on Moody's missing 200,000?
5: I forced myself in.
1: Meaning?
5: Well, I'm out of left field. I don't know Moody and I don't know Phoenix. But I do know about the dough, you understand me?
1: I think so. You're freelance in crime. You're a fly. Honey anywhere draws you.
5: That's it, yes.
1: Got a prison record?
5: So far, no.
1: Been lucky, huh?
5: Until you.
1: Who tried to detain me for you in Stoner Falls?
5: Dutch?
1: Who is he?
5: The next plug. Blackballed out of boxing for throwing fights. He hires out to me. You got away from him, huh?
1: I out-wrestled him.
5: I was afraid of that. Afraid you'd get the phone ahead to New York. That's your pin brain.
1: You heard him. You should have knocked me off on that train.
5: Yeah, I second guess it that way, too. Only,
1: Olay?
5: Murder. I shy away from it.
1: You shot at me out in the hall.
5: I shot to Nicky. Slow you up.
1: Well, what are we waiting for? Police ambulance.
5: Blink eyes for you, Candy.
1: You're out of the game. Pass the dice. With Candy out of the game, I set out to eliminate another player. Lisa, I found her in the dining room of the Park Front Hotel. She didn't bat an eyelash when I joined her at the table, like she was immune to surprise.
4: You,
1: Me. Oh, what's good?
4: Chicken fricassee. What's new?
1: Candy's in the clink.
4: Thanks.
1: For what?
4: For moving Candy. He's been giving me a bad time.
1: Asking you where he can find Johnny Phoenix?
4: Asking me?
1: Where can I find Johnny Phoenix?
4: I'm deaf.
1: Stupid.
4: Maybe.
1: You're crazy if you keep dreaming of that money.
4: I've stopped dreaming.
1: Meaning?
4: My husband gave me the brush. Johnny wants a divorce.
1: What does Johnny say about the hidden loot?
4: Not a word to me. What do you say about the loot?
1: Meaning?
4: Huh?
1: No deal. I get the money, I kiss it once.
4: Then?
1: Hand it over to the authorities to be held in escrow for Jip Moody. Now, where do I find Johnny Phoenix?
4: Expect me to tell you?
1: He might, seeing Johnny's read you out of his life.
4: 742 Bond Street, a rooming house. Johnny's holed up there. When you surprise him, tell him you're there by courtesy of Rita. Rita without love.
1: 742 Bond Street, I finally got back with Johnny Phoenix. Funny thing, though, Phoenix didn't seem to care a bit.
8: The money, Craig, I don't want it.
1: Because keeping it is too hard?
8: No, the fellow who stole it, I'm no longer him.
1: I've had therapy. I've got a different focus now. Whole new plan for living. You sound like a walking testimonial for prison psychiatry.
8: Well, I feel lighter. I don't walk, I bounce. You know what I've done these 2 days I've been free?
1: What? Read books, gone to church, looked through the one ad. Hooray for the new man.
8: So where's the dough hidden? Buried in an empty lot in Long Island. A town named Fullerton where I grew up as a kid.
1: I'll drive you there. Let's go. In Fullerton, we ran into a surprise. No empty lots.
8: I don't recognize the setting.
1: You've been away 5 years. Just what's different?
8: Well, what you see, the house standing there, that's the Cape Cod.
1: You say the house there was built on the empty lot you buried the money in?
8: Yeah, the exact spot. There are markers around. I recognize that clump of trees there. I counted 20 paces north and 2 paces east, and I buried the money.
1: That would put the money smack in the middle of the foundation of the house.
8: Now, what do we do now?
1: How deep did you dig 5 years ago?
8: 6 feet.
1: In building the house, an excavation of at least 12 feet was made.
8: Meaning the money was exposed to their builder?
1: Meaning. You wait here. I'm going to make some inquiries inside the house.
8: But what possible good?
1: Inquiries inside the house. Inquiries around Fullerton, generally. And some research into police files. I'm curious as to why a house was built on that exact spot. Badly chosen location in a lowland where rain created swampland. And with the nearest town neighbor east, west, north, and south, at least 200 yards away. Wait here, Phoenix. I made my inquiry, nosed around, did my research. The following day, I dropped in to see Trev Rogers to tell him who to go arrest.
9: I'm to arrest a homeowner in a town on Long Island called Fullerton?
1: That's right.
9: A homeowner named Cy Kennedy?
1: Cy Kennedy, alias Joe Califf. The name falls on deaf ears, huh?
9: Should I know it?
1: A cop should. I could send you pouring through police files on Johnny Phoenix.
9: Spare me the toil.
1: Police headquarters assigned stool pigeons and plants to the asylum Phoenix was confined in.
9: Yeah?
1: I have the names of the miscellaneous and sundry plants and fielders here. Abram, Tyler, Wilson, McKenzie, Caliph. Is it beginning to dawn?
9: Yes. Caliph. Joe Caliph. A professional stool pigeon that the proper employed years ago.
1: A stool pigeon has spent time in a prison asylum with Johnny Phoenix. Time enough to pump Phoenix and get himself a road map to a bonanza.
9: Double-cross the police department.
1: You always take that chance when you engage stool pigeons. It's a calculated risk. Caliph dug up the money in Fullerton, then had a contractor build him a house right over the exact spot for him.
9: A weird device, kind of? The house?
1: Caliph's calculated risk. To make the quest for the money look hopeless. The money was lost to the Irony's in a housing excavation. He never thought anybody would be shrewd enough to look behind his alias as Kennedy, respectable homeowner and family man at this late date. But you did. I might not have. All the time I was making inquiries, I was sure I was wasting time. Cases, Trav, sometimes hang on. That's when a friend...
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0: Hi, Commissioner.
1: Steve, have a seat.
0: Thanks. I suppose you know you're ruining my reputation around this town. Every time I get out on a date, you haul me back here to the office and send me halfway around the world.
1: Cheer up, Steve. They always keep a light burning in the window for you, don't they?
0: Yeah, but if you're gone too long, that fire can die out, you know.
1: Steve, ever have on a diving suit?
0: Diving suit? Well, yeah, once.
1: You're leaving for the Caribbean on the next plane. Your destination is Trinidad.
0: I'm going to fly to Trinidad in a diving suit?
1: You're going hunting for pirate treasure, Steve. There's no time now to go into the background. Go to Trinidad and show up in dungarees at the Trade Winds Bar. You'll be contacted there, and the contact will fill you in on the deal.
0: Just a minute. Part of the deal doesn't by any chance involve getting into a diving suit, does it?
1: It might. Steve, this is a vital job. We're depending on you right down the line. Well, that's it. You've got your assignment. Good luck.

0: In a moment, tonight's story of Dangerous Assignment, starring Brian Donlevy as Steve Mitchell, colorful, two-fisted government agent. But first, a message from the Ford dealers of America.
1: The 1950 Ford has everyone talking. 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
3: Well, this assignment tops them all. Usually I have at least an inkling of what I'm supposed to do, but here I am heading for Trinidad, and all I know is I'm supposed to meet a guy in the Trade Winds bar. It's a hot Tuesday afternoon when I get to Trinidad. I change into dungarees at the hotel and head for the Trade Winds bar. It's a real keen joint. A bunch of rickety tables, a calypso singer, a battered-looking bar with a drunk sprawled on it, and behind the bar a fat gent in a dirty apron.
4: All right, name it, brother.
3: Beer.
4: Coming up. Hey, sailor, aren't you?
3: Yeah, but out of a job right now. Just drifting.
4: Bartender!
5: Oh,
4: I'm coming.
5: Hey, mister.
3: Huh?
5: Buy me a drink, will you?
3: You look like you've had too much already. You better go back to... Hey, wait a minute. Joe Wilkins.
5: Yeah.
3: Commissioner told me I'd be contacted here, but he didn't mention you.
5: I've been working on this case for 6 months now.
3: Oh.
5: I've managed to establish an enviable reputation as the leading drunk in Trinidad. Oh, my poor liver.
3: What's the deal?
5: Underwater demolition. You know what a job it did for us during the war, Steve?
3: Yeah, the Navy frogmen.
5: Yeah. Well, about 6 months ago, a group of civilians with government cooperation developed a revolutionary new explosive technique.
3: Mm-hmm.
5: They came down here, rented a boat, and made their tests. We're sure of that much because they radioed in that they were on their way back, and that's the last we ever heard from them.
3: What happened?
5: We don't know. Boat apparently sank.
3: Mm. Any survivors?
5: One. A deckhand named Griggs. He disappeared before I could get down here. It's either one of two things, Steve. Griggs got away with the data they compiled, or else it's at the bottom of the Caribbean.
3: You know, if that falls into the wrong hands, none of our ports and harbors would be safe. You got any line on Griggs?
5: Not until 3 days ago. And Griggs popped up here in Trinidad looking real prosperous, throwing dough around.
3: Well, maybe he sold the plan.
5: I don't think so, Steve. He started outfitting a treasure hunting expedition. His outfit is shoving off tomorrow on a little boat called the Sea Witch. I've been trying to get a job on it.
3: Hey, you could be walking into a lot of trouble.
5: Steve. See that babe over there in the corner? Corner table alone.
3: Yeah. What about her?
5: That's Griggs' girlfriend. I can't get any information from her. I think she likes the more of your size.
3: Okay. I'll give it a try. See you later. Hi.
6: What do you want?
3: To buy you a drink.
6: Why not?
3: Matter of fact, I'll buy you 2 drinks.
6: And then what?
3: Then we quit drinking. I'll be broke.
6: Oh? Having it tough, huh?
3: Yeah. It's pretty hard for a diver to get a job these days.
6: A diver? Oh, why don't you get lost?
3: What's the matter? Don't you like divers?
6: Oh, sure, but they're never around. I know. I go with a guy who is a diver. Griggs.
3: Oh. Hey, maybe this friend of yours, Griggs, could get me a job.
6: I don't think so. It's some kind of a treasure hunting business.
7: Teresa, button your lip.
6: Hello, Griggs.
7: Who's this joker?
6: A guy who is kind enough to buy me a drink.
7: Shove off, bud.
3: Now, don't you think that's up to Teresa?
7: You heard me, get lost.
6: Oh, sit down, Griggs, and quit showing your muscles. And, mister, maybe you'd better sort of...
3: Okay, sure. Well, see you around.
6: Maybe we can have that drink some other time.
7: Yeah? There won't be any other time. You keep your eyes to yourself after this and don't get any...
5: How did you make out, Steve?
3: Not so hot. The boyfriend showed up too soon.
5: Yeah. Well, I sure wish we could get some...
3: What's the matter?
5: A little gent who just came in, the one in the white suit.
3: Yeah, what about him?
5: His name's Jeremiah. You'll hear all about him in a second. Lord Byron's tuning up right now.
3: Lord Byron?
5: That's the calypso singer over there. Listen.
8: Jeremiah is a fine man, the best man in all Trinidad colony. He's a good friend of sailors whose luck very bad. The best man in colony Trinidad.

0: And now you know who Jeremiah is.
1: Yeah. Hey, he just slipped that Calypso singer some dough.
0: Sure, that's the deal.
1: Well, what do you know? Singing commercials in Trinidad yet. Wait a minute. That song said something about getting jobs for sailors.
0: Sure, that's right. That's the angle I'm working on with him.
1: You mean you're trying to get him to put you aboard the boat Griggs is sailing on?
0: Yeah. Oh, watch it, Steve. Jeremiah's heading this way.
2: Oh, Joe.
3: Hello, Jeremiah.
2: How can I help you start a new life if you spend all the money I'd lend you on cheap whiskey?
3: I'd try, Jeremiah. You know how it is.
2: You must be firm, Joe. You must turn over a new leaf.
3: Yeah.
2: The ways of sin lead but to the grave or the drunk tank. And then how could I ever get back all the money I've invested in you? Work. That is the answer for you, Joe. Work.
3: Yeah. Nobody will give me a job.
2: That's not true any longer, Joe. I have gotten you a job.
3: Huh?
2: On the Sea Witch. You sail tomorrow morning.
3: Hey, you kidding me?
2: Of course not. Joe, I see in you a noble man who has been corrupted by evil companions and unfortunate experiences. I believe in you, Joe. I believe that you will straighten out and take your rightful place in the world. So, I have gotten you a job to help you.
3: That's pretty nice of you, Jeremiah.
2: It was not easy, mind you. It is a small boat with a small crew, some sort of treasure hunting expedition, I believe. Now, just sign this little slip of paper, if you will, please.
3: What is it?
2: Well, the customary agreement, which gives me a small percentage of your wages in return for the trouble I've gone to on your account.
3: Hey, you call 20% small?
2: Why, Joe, after all I've done for you, how can you quibble about such a trifling amount?
3: Okay, Jeremiah, I'll sign it.
2: Just give the skipper this card, Joe. That will identify you.
3: Okay.
2: Well, I must be going now. I have to meet this other deckhand, Nick, and give him a card also.
3: Thanks again, Jeremiah.
2: When a human being is in need, Jeremiah will not be far away.
0: Steve?
1: Yeah, I heard it all. Come on.
0: What?
1: We're going to follow Jeremiah. I'm cooking up an idea. If it works, you're going to have yourself a shipmate. We follow Jeremiah to his office near the waterfront. We wait down the street. Pretty soon, the sailor goes into the office. He's walking like he had quite a few drinks under his belt. In a few minutes, he comes out again, and he's putting one of Jeremiah's cards in his pocket. Come on, Joe. Here he comes. Start walking.
4: Hey.
1: Sorry.
4: Why don't you look out where you're going?
1: Same to you,
4: bud.
3: Break it up. It was just an accident. Hey, didn't you just come out of Jeremiah's office?
4: Yeah, what's it to you?
3: Well, I was just wondering if he was there. I got to find out some more stuff from him about this boat I'm shoving off on tomorrow morning.
4: Oh, the Sea Witch?
3: Yeah, why?
4: Looks like we're going to be shipmates.
3: Yeah? Are you sailing on it too, huh? Ah, my name's Joe.
4: Oh, Nick's mine.
3: Oh, this is Steve, buddy of mine.
1: Hi.
4: Hi, Steve.
3: Hey, this calls for a drink, huh?
1: Yeah, I could use one. How about you, Nick?
4: Sure, I can always use one. And this is our last day ashore, too. Come on, let's go.
1: Five bars later, Joe and I managed to find out that Nick hasn't ever seen the skipper of the Sea Witch. Finally, Nick figures he's had too much.
5: I gotta get out of here.
1: Sure, Nick, sure. Here, give me a hand, Joe.
5: Okay. Oh, easy, Nick. I need some fresh air.
1: Yeah, that's where we're going, outside. There you are. Feel better now?
5: Oh, yes. Fresh air. It's wonderful.
1: Catch him, Joe.
5: I got him. Well, now what?
1: Huh?
5: Steve will have to take him to the police station, I guess.
1: Yeah, it's right next door, too. Quite a coincidence, huh? Come on, I'll carry him.
5: Okay.
1: Brother, he's no lightweight.
5: Here we are. Steve, set him down in that chair over there.
6: Yeah. Hello. What's all this?
1: We've got a package for you. He's it.
6: Drunk?
1: Slightly. My name's Mitchell, Constable. Steve Mitchell. Here are my credentials.
6: I say, what can I do for you, chap?
5: You got a nice private cell where you could deposit this guy, Nick?
6: Well, I suppose so. Ordinarily, we'd throw him into the drunk tank.
1: Well, this isn't an ordinary occasion. I'll fill you in on it after you lock him up. I get Jeremiah's card off Nick. Then I make a deal with the constable. He puts Nick in a private cell and me in the drunk tank. And from now on, he's to call me Nick. So Joe sends a message to the skipper that Nick is locked up. Then I roost there the rest of the night, watching a few assorted cases of DTs. Morning finally comes, and with it comes a visitor.
6: All right, now. Look alive, chums. Which one of you is Nick?
1: I am.
6: On your feet, then. Here's someone to pick you up.
1: Who are you?
7: The skipper. Let's see your card.
1: Here it is.
7: Come on. Good moving, Nick.
1: Okay, let's go.
7: Nick, if I wasn't short-handed, I'd let you rot in the drunk tank.
1: Simmer down, will you?
7: We shove off in an hour. Be aboard.
1: Sure. I'll get my gear together and be down there in plenty of time. I'll see you later, Skipper. I start down the street in one direction. The skipper goes in another. I wait until I'm out of his sight. Then I double back and head for Joe's rooming house. I turn a corner just in time to see the skipper going inside. But the skipper isn't even supposed to know Joe, let alone where he lives. That means just one thing. There's been a leak. I shift into high, but just as I get to the door, I head for the rickety stairs. But a door opens above, and Joe staggers out into the hall.
5: Steve!
1: Joe! Here, let me...
5: No. It's too late, Steve.
1: The skipper?
5: Yeah. He doesn't know about you, Steve. I told him I was working alone. Get aboard the Sea Witch, Steve. You're on your own.
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1: Yeah, I'm really on my own now. Joe's dead. I know the skipper killed him, but I can't tip my hand yet. I have to play it close to the chest. So I go down to the waterfront and get aboard the Sea Witch.
7: Get forward and help Griggs with the lines. We're ready to shove off, and we're short-handed. Some rum-dum named Joe didn't show up.
10: Hey, just a minute.
7: What's the matter, Griggs?
10: Here's a guy who was making a play for my girl at the Trade Winds bar yesterday.
1: So what?
10: So what are you doing aboard?
1: Same as you, Buster. I'm sailing on this tub.
10: What? Look, skipper, get this guy off.
7: You look. I'm the skipper. I run this boat.
10: Yeah. Well, don't forget, I'm the only guy who knows where to take this boat.
7: Griggs, you're getting paid for this job, same as I. And the boss says this guy goes. Now, shut up!
1: Sorry, Griggs.
10: Okay. But just remember, I don't like you.
1: That's tough.
10: Yeah, it could be.
7: Now, break it off, both of you. Get busy with those lines. Hey, you, Lord Byron.
11: Yes, skipper?
1: Hey, that Calypso singer going along, too?
7: Yeah, he's a pretty good deckhand. Now, get that engine started. We're shoving off.
1: I watch the shoreline of Trinidad fade away, and I wonder if I'll ever see it again. Joe and I had figured we'd be 2-3 when the showdown came, but now it looks like it's 1-3. I can't figure out where Lord Byron, the Calypso singer, stands in the deal, so
11: The third day out, I'm on deck when I hear him singing.
12: Oh, the sea which she sail on the Caribbean Sea, the hunt buried treasure for you and me. If we don't find the treasure, then the hunt is done. Lord Byron don't care, because he still have fun.
11: You sound like you don't care whether we find this treasure or not.
12: Oh, many people seek treasure, Nick. Few of them ever find it. But it's fun looking.
11: Mm. Did you ever sail with Griggs or the skipper before?
12: No.
11: You know, I have a theory that you can trust a happy man.
12: Well, you and me, Nick, we are happy people, but the skipper and Griggs, they're not. It's too bad.
11: Yeah. Look, if you ever hear the skipper and Griggs talking about me, I'd like you to come and tell me right away.
12: Oh, sure, Nick. I'll come and tell you right away if I hear anything.
11: Good.
13: Okay, Nick. This is it.
11: Right?
13: You're going to work.
11: What do you mean, skipper?
13: Get into a diving suit.
11: What?
13: You heard me? I want you to go down and see if we're over that sunken ship.
11: What's the matter with Griggs? I thought he was the diver.
13: He's got a bellyache.
11: Oh. Kind of hit him all of a sudden, didn't it?
13: Yeah, it did. Look, I was told you were a diver, too.
11: Well, sure. Sure I am.
13: Then get into the suit. Lord Byron will tend your lines and man the pump. Get moving.
11: I don't like it. It smells like trouble all of a sudden, but there's nothing I can do. I get into the diving suit.
14: They fasten the helmet over my head, and Lord Byron helps me over the side. On the bottom, it's cold and murky and quiet. I poke around for about 15 minutes, but I can't see the sunken ship anywhere. Lord Byron, you better haul me up. Lord Byron.
15: He's busy, Nick. I'm handling your lines now.
14: Oh. Well, Skipper, I can't spot that hulk anywhere.
15: Mm. Can't be far.
14: Well, it isn't here. How about hauling me up?
15: You're getting enough air, Nick?
14: Yeah, but keep it coming, huh?
15: Sure, Nick. Sure. I'll haul you up now, but I want you to keep your suit on. We'll move on a couple of hundred yards, and you and Griggs will go down again.
14: Griggs? I thought he was sick.
15: Feels okay all of a sudden.
14: Let's see. Look, come on, haul me up. We're getting lonesome down here.
15: Sure, Nick. Sure.
14: I'm sweating plenty inside that suit on the way to the surface. For a couple of grim seconds when the skipper was asking me about my air supply, I figured he was onto me and playing cat and mouse.
11: Yeah, it was good to get that fishbowl off of my head. Yeah, I thought I was in trouble then, but if I could have seen what was happening at the Trinidad jail, I'd have known how much trouble I really was in.
2: Good morning, Constable.
6: Oh, Jeremiah. Down here to save a few souls this morning?
2: I am making my usual visit to offer my services to any unfortunate sailors who may have fallen in with evil companions, yes.
6: Well, the crop we've got in the tank this morning don't seem to have much of value on them.
2: My good man, you do not seem to realize that pawning articles is but a minor thing with me. My larger aim is to serve humanity.
6: Of course, of course. Clumsy of me to forget, Jeremiah. Well, you know where the drunk tank is. Help yourself.
2: Thank you.
16: Jeremiah.
2: Who called me?
16: Jeremiah, over here.
2: Why, Nick. Nick, you're supposed to be out on the sea ridge.
16: Yeah, two guys got me drunk and hauled me in here.
2: Who were they?
16: One of them's name was Joe. The other I don't remember.
2: Joe was taken care of before the sea ridge sailed. Do you still have my card?
16: No. No, it was gone when I came to.
2: I see. This friend of Joe's must have taken your place, Nick. I will get a message to the sea ridge at once.
10: Set, Nick?
11: Yeah, I guess so, Griggs. Where's the skipper?
10: Up in the radio shack. There's a radio message coming in.
11: Huh?
10: Lord Byron here can let us down and handle the pump.
12: Sure, Griggs.
10: Okay. You go down first and wait for me. Don't do anything until I get down there.
11: Okay.
10: Screw his faceplate on, Lord Byron.
12: Sure, Griggs.
10: Okay. Lower him.
14: This time we've got the right location. I land right on the sunken ship. It's lying on its side. Griggs comes down after me and drops into a hole in the side of the ship. In a minute, he crawls out with a waterproof container. The underwater demolition data we're both after. Then he stiffens and seems to be listening to something. Divers' phones are on separate lines, so I can't hear what Griggs was listening to. But suddenly, Lord Byron is singing into my phone.
12: Oh, there were once too many in the diving suits, and one of them's in trouble, you can bet your boots. The bad man is holding a knife very tight. The good man had better begin to fight.
14: Great time to be singing. Then suddenly it registers. It's more than a song. It's a warning. I turn around just in time to see Griggs bringing his knife through the water toward my diving suit. From then on, it's like a slow-motion movie. I manage to get my hand around his wrist in time, and I start inching him back toward the hole in the side of the ship. We sway back and forth for a few seconds. Then I finally get my shoulder against him and shove. He topples over into the hole. There's slack in his cable. I take a turn around the beam. Then I fish my own knife out of my belt and cut his phone line. Lord Byron. Lord Byron, haul me up.
15: He's a little unconscious right now. Nick, whatever your name is.
14: Huh?
15: I just got a radio message about you from Jeremiah.
14: Jeremiah? Oh, so he's the big boss.
15: Yeah. It looks like that message came just in time. With you on the bottom, me on the surface. I got news for you, brother. You're not coming up.
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15: Did you hear what I said?
14: Yeah. Yeah, I heard it. But if I'm not coming up, neither is Griggs.
15: What did you do to him?
14: He's out of commission right now.
15: Ah, no wonder he can't talk to me. Well, you won't be talking much longer either, Nick. I'm turning off your air.
14: Now, look.
15: So long, sucker.
14: Wait a minute. If you turn off my air, I've still got time to open this container and scatter these papers you're after. You'll never get them.
15: Yeah, you're just bluffing, Nick. According to Griggs, those papers are sealed in there too tight for you to do anything about in a diving suit. I'm going to haul Griggs up and leave you there.
14: Yeah? Well, just tell me one thing, Skipper.
15: Yeah, what is it?
14: You weren't on deck when Lord Byron lowered us. How do you know which liner is which? How do you know which one of us you're going to haul up?
15: Not good enough, Nick. I know which phone I'm talking to you on, and I can see which line it's connected to.
14: Maybe I had Lord Byron switch the phone lines when he let us down.
15: Not a chance. Like I said before, so long, sucker.
14: I played my last card, and he trumped it. I stand there with a sick feeling in my middle as I watch Griggs' line tighten with a jerk, and suddenly I know there's only one thing more I can do.
15: Well, so you did switch phone lines on me, huh? Thanks for the tip, Nick. I knew if I jerked your line hard enough, I could get a grunt out of you. Now I'm sure which line to haul up.
14: It has worked. Griggs' line slackens, and the skipper starts hauling me up. Halfway to the surface, he turns off the air. That's good. There'll be less air in my suit, and I can move my arms better. I let my body go limp and slump my head down below the faceplate and the helmet like I'm unconscious. I surface. The skipper holds me up on deck and unscrews the faceplate.
18: Okay, Griggs. You'll be all right.
19: You're guessing wrong.
18: Nick!
19: Yeah, come on, Skipper. Let's bump heads.
12: Nick, you okay? I tried to warn you.
19: Yeah, that warning came just in time. Thanks, Lord Byron. When I get out of this suit, I'll untie you, and we'll haul up Griggs and head for Trinidad. And Jeremiah.
12: Untie you? Jeremiah? You know, Nick, this almost sounds like a Calypso song.
19: Huh? Oh, yeah. Well, then, I might as well finish. How's that thing go? Oh, Jeremiah was a fine man, he, until he sent his bad boys out to sea. They got all fouled up down near the equator. Now, Stephen, Lord Byron, bring back the demolition theater.
12: Nick, in the future, I had better sing the Calypso.
19: Yeah, maybe you had better.
8: You have just heard another episode in the exciting new adventure series, Dangerous Assignment, starring Brian Dunleavy as Steve Mitchell. Dangerous Assignment, written by Bob Reif with music by Bruce Ashley, is directed by Bill Karn. 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Tomorrow, be sure to hear Bob Hope and Fibber McGee on NBC.
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2: City and in the territory on West, there's just one way to handle the killers and the spoilers, and that's with a U.S. Marshal and the smell of gun smoke.

Gunsmoke, starring William Conrad. The story of the violence that moved west with young America. The story of a man who moved with it. Matt Dillon, United States Marshal.

0: Go bring his horse over here, Benson.
1: Sure, Jake.
0: Wait till we get him up on his horse before you tie that rope, Duval. There'd be too much slack otherwise.
2: Yeah.
0: We couldn't hang you very good with your feet touching the ground, could we, Toomer?
3: No, Jake, you couldn't.
0: We've been neighbors a long time, Tillman. If I could figure some way to make the noose bust your neck, I'd do it for you.
3: It's all right.
0: But you get to hanging, I could put a bullet in you.
3: I'd be beholden to you.
0: Okay, I'll do it then.
3: Would you drop by and tell my wife on your way home, Jake?
0: Sure. I figured on doing that anyway.
3: Thanks.
0: I always liked you, Tillman. It's kind of too bad about this.
3: Sure.
0: You're mighty calm for a man with a noose around his neck.
3: You men got your minds made up.
0: Well, we can't have no man stealing horses around here with none of us feel safe less than we caught and hung them.
3: I reckon I'd feel the same way, Jake.
0: Of course you would. You'd hang me just as fast if I'd done it.
3: I would. Only difference is I'd want to be awful sure it was you that done it.
0: Oh, I'm sure. Heck, we caught you red-handed, didn't we?
3: Told you 100 times I found them horses running wild. I was driving them back to you.
0: Now, Tillman, you was headed in the other direction.
3: He got away from me. I was trying to turn him back.
0: Except when we don't believe you. None of us do.
3: Well, ask Jennings. He saw me rounding them up for you.
0: Jennings ain't here.
3: Well, why don't you find him?
0: Can't take the time. You delay a hanging, the first thing you know, the man's got loose. It'd just encourage horse thieving.
3: Like I said, you got your minds made up.
0: We gotta protect ourselves, Tillman.
1: Here's his horse, Jake.
0: Get him out of it, Tillman.
3: Sure.
0: Okay, Duval. Take up the slack and tie it.
1: Hey, look out there, Jake. Someone's coming.
0: So they are. Now let's get this done. We might have trouble.
1: He's a long way off yet. We got time.
0: You want to slap his horse, Benson?
1: No. You do it, Jake.
0: Okay. So long, Tillman.
3: So long.

0: Hello, Jay.
1: Hello, Miss Tillman.
0: Come on inside.
1: No, thanks, ma'am. I'll stay out here.
0: Suit yourself. My husband ain't here, Jake. He's out in the prairie someplace.
1: I know.
0: Clade's around, though. Want to see him?
1: No. I want to see you.
0: Me? What about?
1: About your husband, Miss Tillman.
0: Something's happened to him.
1: Well, it was like this, ma'am. You know, me and Duval and Benson's been losing some horses lately.
0: I heard.
1: But Tillman ain't, somehow. And when we caught him driving a bunch of mine this afternoon, we figured it was him who's been stealing them.
0: I don't believe it. My husband's an honest man.
1: I know that. Now, Jennings saw him rounding them up where he found them running wild on the prairie. I guess whoever had stolen them got scared and left them there.
0: Where's my husband, Jake?
1: That's what I want to explain to you, ma'am. Jennings come and told us about it, but he got there too late.
0: Too late?
1: We'd already hung him.
0: Hung him?
1: Yes, ma'am.
0: Clade! Clade, come out here!
2: What is it, Mom? Well, hello there, Jake.
1: Hello, Clade.
0: Tell him what you done, Jake.
2: Done?
1: Clade, we hung your old man this afternoon.
2: You what?
1: We hung him. For stealing horses.
2: Pa?
0: They found out he didn't do it. After.
1: Yeah. I guess the joke's on us, all right.
2: Wait, Ma.
1: He's kind of upset, Clade. You better go with her.
2: Somebody ought to kill you, Jake.
1: Now, don't talk like that. I said we were sorry. I gotta get home. It's kind of late.

0: Cheer up, Matt. Spring will be here in a few months.
1: Yeah, sure.
0: You're still bothered by the Tillman hanging, aren't you?
1: He was lynched, Kitty.
0: All right, lynched. You'll never find out who did it. Now, that was nearly 3 weeks ago.
1: Well, I got a pretty good idea who did it. That I can't be sure.
0: No? Who?
1: Probably some of the ranchers out there who've been losing horses. Benson and Duval and Jake Kaiser in particular.
0: Benson? I heard he got shot the other night, right in his own house.
1: Yeah, I did. Just a week ago.
0: Maybe his conscience was bothering him, Matt.
1: No? What do you mean?
0: Well, maybe the other two killed him to keep him from talking.
1: Maybe.
0: Or anyway, he had it coming to him.
1: It's still murder, Kitty.
0: You feel worse about Tillman, don't you?
1: There's nothing I hate more than a lynching. And knowing Tillman, my guess is he was completely innocent.
0: What about Mrs. Tillman and the boy? Do they have any ideas?
1: Well, if they have, they didn't tell me.
0: Well, you've done all you can, Matt.
1: Yeah, sure. I might as well be in St. Louis.
0: Huh? I'd like St. Louis, Matt.
1: Well, why don't you go, then?
0: I don't know. I guess I'm afraid of the dark.
1: What? What are you talking about?
0: Never mind, Matt. Oh, Matt.
1: Oh, hello, Doc.
2: Oh, hello, Kitty.
0: Sit down, Doc.
2: Oh, thank you. Don't mind if I do it. Say that fella Duval, Matt.
1: Yeah, what about him?
2: He's over in my office.
1: Oh, what for?
2: He's been shot, Matt. Shot. Dead.
1: What?
2: His hired hand brought him in.
1: What did this happen?
2: Well, early tonight he said, you know, it's a funny thing, Matt. Duval was shot through the window of his house with a 50 caliber rifle. I dug the bullet out.
1: Just like Benson.
2: Yeah, I thought it was kind of interesting myself.
0: That makes Jake Kaiser the only one left, Matt.
2: Why, you think Jake didn't?
1: I don't know.
0: Well, he's been sitting right over there in a card game since noon.
1: Are you sure of that, Kitty?
0: Well, I was gone for an hour, but he was there when I left, and he was there when I got back.
2: Well, he couldn't have done it in an hour, Matt.
1: No.
0: Look, Matt, he's leaving.
1: Excuse me. I'll be right back. Oh, Jake.
3: Hello, Marshal.
1: Jake, let's sit down a minute, huh? I want to talk to you.
3: Sure, Marshal.
1: What's it about?
3: Here's the table. I'm kind of late getting out home.
1: Jake, Duval was shot tonight.
3: He was?
1: Yeah. Killed the same way Benson was.
3: Same way.
1: Uh-huh. You, know anything about it?
3: Well, I'm beginning to, Marshal. Is that Tillman boy, Clay? I know it is.
1: Why would he do it, Jake?
3: Oh, he's crazy, that's why. Marshal, I tell you, Clay's took it into his head that we hung his old man.
1: Oh? How do you know he has?
3: I saw him right here in town this morning. And he was here last Saturday, too, come to think of it.
1: You talk to him?
3: Sure. And he keeps saying that we done it.
1: Why?
3: Don't you believe anything he says, nor Ms. Tillman either. They're both liars, Marshal. I've known them a long time to be liars.
1: Jake, did Clay threaten you?
3: Sure he did. You go arrest him, Marshal.
1: There's not much evidence.
3: I just told you.
1: Yeah, I know.
3: You mean you ain't going to arrest him?
1: No, not yet.
3: Well, he ain't going to shoot me. I'm going to go kill him on the way home. Right tonight.
1: You're talking to a U.S. Marshal, Jake.
3: Oh, yeah. Well, right then, you do something about it.
1: I will. But you get any ideas of shooting him out of your head?
3: If you'll arrest him, I will. And don't you forget what liars they are out there.
1: You leave it to me, Jake. You hear?
3: Sure. Not for long, Marshal. Not for very long.

We will return for the second act of Gunsmoke in just a moment. But first, a reminder to you Western fans. America's favorite singing cowboy, Gene Autry, rides to new adventure and sings plenty of songs with the Melody Ranch Gang tomorrow night. 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And you'll enjoy the offerings down Melody Ranch way, too, when CBS Radio sends the Gene Autry Show galloping your way tomorrow night on most of these same stations. Now, the second act of Gunsmoke.

0: Jake Kaiser was a senseless kind of man. And I knew he'd probably go kill young Quade Tillman the first time it happened to occur to him again. Still, I couldn't arrest Quade for two murders just on Jake's word that he'd threatened him. I needed a lot more evidence than that. And the only way of getting it I could think of was from Quade himself. So the next morning, Chester and I rode out to the Tillman place. It was only about 15 miles from town, and we got there early.
1: I just don't understand these people, Mr. Dillon.
0: Oh, what do you mean, Chester?
1: Well, sir, if young Quade were sure enough about Duval and Benson to kill him, why didn't he come to you and have him arrested? He's taking an awful chance this way.
0: Well, nobody came to the law when they hanged Tillman. But maybe someday they'll learn to.
1: Well, they won't if they can go on murdering each other and get by with it.
0: Now, let's tie up here, Chester. Hold on.
1: Oh. Nice place Tillman made here, ain't it?
0: Well, he worked hard on it, Chester. Now, come on, let's see if Quade's around.
1: All right, sir.

0: My, I'd like to have me a place like this.
1: Well, he didn't build it on gambling money, Chester.
0: No, sir.
2: Hello, Marshal. Chester.
1: Morning, Miss
0: Stone. Oh, hello, ma'am.
2: Come on inside.
1: Well, thank you.
2: Sit down.
0: Thank you.
1: Well, I don't want to bother you, ma'am.
2: No bother.
1: Well, I was looking for Clabe. I'd like to talk to him.
2: He's out back. He'll be here in a minute.
1: Oh, good. Good. Miss Tillman, have you heard about Duval? He was killed last night.
2: All right.
1: Oh, don't you care?
2: Several people have been murdered around here lately, Marshal, including my husband.
1: Oh. Well, you think Benson and Duval were in on that?
2: I didn't say they were.
1: What about Jake Kaiser?
2: You're prying, Marshal. That's the trouble with the law. It's always prying. What do you want Clabe for?
1: Well, I thought he might tell me what he knows. You won't.
2: We don't know nothing. And Clabe ain't shot nobody. He was in Dodge yesterday.
1: Yeah, I know he was.
2: I wouldn't put it past Jake to have shot Duval himself.
1: Well, I've thought of that, too. Do you have any idea why he might have?
2: No. Here's Clabe now.
3: We got visitors.
1: Hello, Clabe.
3: Marshal? Chester?
0: All right, Clabe.
1: You, been hunting this morning?
3: No.
2: Put that rifle back where it belongs, son.
3: Okay, Ma.
2: I was shooting hawks with it yesterday. Left it in the barn. You should have brought it in last night, son.
3: Sure, but... Well, it was dark when I got back, Ma. I didn't see it out there.
2: Yeah. I should have brought it in myself.
3: What are you doing here, Marshal?
1: Duval was murdered last night, Clint.
3: He was?
1: Yeah. Shot, same as Benson.
3: Well, what do you know?
1: Jake Kaiser thinks that you did it.
3: He does, huh?
1: Uh-huh. He also said that you threatened to kill him next.
3: Maybe I ought to.
2: Clabe, don't talk like that.
3: Okay, Ma. How are you going to prove I killed anybody, Marshal?
1: Well, if you have, I'll find out somehow.
3: Go ahead.
1: There's a law against murder, Clabe.
3: They murdered my pa. Where was the law then?
1: I'd have had him in jail right now if I knew who they were.
3: Too bad you weren't there, Marshal.
1: Well, I could still arrest Jake.
2: We don't know nothing about Jake, do we, son?
3: No. No, we don't know nothing. Leave us alone, Marshal. We got trouble enough.
1: Okay, Clabe. But you'll hang for murder if you kill Jake. Come along, Chester.

0: I just saw him, Mr. Dillon, walking right up Front Street.
1: Oh, Clay?
2: Yes, sir. It's Saturday, and he's back in town, just like you said he'd be.
1: Well, I wasn't too sure, Chester. Jake might have killed him during the week. It must have slipped his mind somehow.
2: I know what you're thinking, Mr. Dillon. Clay's gonna ride past Jake's place on his way home, ain't he?
1: Well, the man's been killed each Saturday the last 2 weeks. It could happen again.
2: You gonna stop him?
1: Get our horses, Chester. We'll ride out to Jake's.
2: Now? Hadn't we ought to follow Clabe when he leaves?
1: No, it's Jake I want to keep an eye on.
2: I don't understand.
1: Just get the horses, Chester.
2: Yes, sir.
1: And be sure there's a rope on my saddle, huh?
2: We gonna hang somebody?
1: No, now get going.
2: Yes, sir.

0: Jake's just sitting in the house there. Plumb unconcerned, Mr. Dillon.
1: Shh. Somebody just got off a horse out there by the corral.
0: I thought I heard a horse. Gosh, I wish there was a moon tonight.
1: Oh, it's better dark. Stay out of the way of my rope, Chester.
0: You gonna rope him?
1: Shh. Quiet now. Now, Chester. All right, grab the rifle, Chester.
2: Yes, I got it.
3: No, no, let me go.
2: Why, he's a woman, Mr. Dillon.
1: Yeah, that's why I used the rope. All right, stand up now, Miss Tillman. Come on.
3: You shouldn't have stopped me, Marshal. It won't do any good.
1: Two murders are enough, aren't they?
3: I was saving Jake for the last. I wanted him to sweat. And I'll kill him yet.
4: Who's out there?
1: It's Marshal Dillon, Jake. And put the gun down.
4: What's going on here?
5: Well, it's Ms. Tillman.
1: Yeah. She wants to kill you, Jake.
5: A woman?
1: That's a 50 caliber sharps. So I think that'd do it.
5: You sure would. You killed Benson Duval with it, didn't you?
3: And I'll kill you if I have to use a knife, Jake Kaiser.
5: A woman? Going around killing people. That's terrible.
3: You hung my husband. One of the best men that ever lived.
5: I told you it was a mistake. I said we were sorry.
1: That's what I've been waiting to hear, Jake.
5: No!
1: All right, get his gun, Chester.
2: Here it is, Mr. Dillon.
1: All right, throw it away.
2: With pleasure.
1: Now, you're both under arrest, Ms. Tillman.
3: Well, as long as Jake hangs, too.
1: He'll hang.
3: What will Clegg think?
1: He knew about this when he found your rifle in the barn last week. And I guess he figured there was no way to stop you.
3: You found the only way, Marshal. I guess maybe I should have told you everything from the first.
1: Yeah. Yeah, but it's too late now. I'm sorry.
3: Don't you feel bad about it, Marshal. I don't mind. I don't really mind at all.
1: I know you don't, Miss Tillman. And that's the worst part of it.

Gunsmoke, under the direction of Norman McDonald, stars William Conrad as Matt Dillon, U.S. Marshal. Tonight's story was specially written for Gunsmoke by John Meston, with music composed and conducted by Rex Corey. Featured in the cast were John Daner, Helen Klebe, Sam Edwards, Ted Bliss, and Herb Ellis. Harley Bear is Chester, Howard McNear is Doc, and Georgia Ellis is Kitty. Gunsmoke has been selected by the Armed Forces Radio Service to be heard by our troops overseas. Join us again next week as Matt Dillon, U.S. Marshal, fights to bring law and order out of the wild violence of the West in Gunsmoke.

A transatlantic telephone call with Ingrid Bergman about her plans to tour as Joan of Arc. A preview of the London Company of Kismet. And an introduction to Renee Jeanmaire, star of the forthcoming Broadway production, The Girl in the Pink Tights. 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George Walsh speaking. Lionel Barrymore's Radio Hall of Fame is great Sunday night drama on

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horse with the speed of light, a cloud of dust, and a hearty, hi-oh, Silver, the Lone Ranger.

With his faithful Indian companion, Tonto, the masked rider of the plains led the fight for law and order in the early western United States. The stories of his strength and courage, his daring and resourcefulness have come down to us through the generations. And nowhere in the pages of history can one find a greater champion of justice. Return with us now to those thrilling days of yesteryear. From out of the past and the thundering hoofbeats of the great horse Silver, the Lone Ranger rides again. Oh!

0: Dan Reed, nephew of the Lone Ranger, had completed a year of schooling. When the term ended, he remained at school for a few days to say goodbye to his many friends and classmates. Finally, as the time drew near for him to leave, he knocked at the door of Major Hamilton's office.
1: Come in. Why, Dan Reed.
2: Yes, sir. I'm going to be leaving in a few minutes, and I came in to say goodbye, sir.
1: Well, I was hoping you'd remember. At ease, Dan.
2: Thank you, sir.
1: You know, Dan, this is the only part of my job that I don't like.
2: What's that?
1: Well, seeing the boys leave. I hope you're planning on coming back next year.
2: Oh, sure. I mean, yes, sir. I like it here.
1: Good. That's the best recommendation any school can have. Being liked.
2: I didn't do so good in some of my studies, though. History and English were all right, I guess, but... Well, mathematics was tougher, and I didn't...
1: Dan, I know exactly how you feel. Because I used to feel the same way about mathematics when I was your age.
2: Oh, did you?
1: I hated it. And then, I think it was during my second year in a school just like this one, I learned to like the subject.
2: Gee.
1: The science of mathematics, Dan, is exact. Everything must be in its proper place, or you won't get the right answer.
2: I know, but I just
1: in
2: don't...
1: fact, that's a pretty good general rule for living. You can never mistake the difference between good and bad as long as everything's in its place. Then the answer's bound to be right.
2: I guess I don't quite understand.
1: Well, as you grow older, you'll find that there's more good than bad in the world. Very few men are wholly bad. They're just out of place.
2: Gee, I never thought of it that way.
1: And there's a young poet back east who'll someday be known the world over. His name is Walt Whitman. He said the same thing in one sentence when he wrote, "Nothing out of its place is good and nothing in its place is bad."
2: Nothing out of its place is good, and nothing in its place is bad. Say, I'll remember that.
1: Tell me, Dan. Is your uncle calling for you here?
2: No, I had a letter from him yesterday. I'm going to ride south and meet him in town about sundown tonight.
1: Oh, rising south, huh? I have another friend who... Say, how'd you like to have some company in part of your trip?
2: Oh, fine.
1: I don't know how party's going, but... Wait. He's right in the next room. I'll call him. Tom, right here, Major. Dan. This is Tom Porter. Dan Reed.
3: Hello, Dan.
2: Hi, Tom.
1: Tom used to be a student here several years ago. Majored in pharmacy, didn't you, Tom?
3: That's right.
1: But when he graduated, he decided to raise cattle instead of opening a drugstore.
2: Gee.
3: I'm trying to combine the two things, Major. You know the reason for my trip up here.
1: And I'm sure you'll be successful, Tom. I wanted you and Dan to know each other because you're both riding in the same direction.
0: In a ranch house several hundred miles to the southwest, a large, heavy-featured man paced the floor nervously. John Hoyt wasn't accustomed to waiting. It annoyed him.
4: Slim.
0: Yeah?
4: It's funny we haven't heard from that gunslinger friend of yours. Are you sure he'll do the job?
5: I've told you a million times, John. Stop worrying. Rio Carson is one hombre who never misses. And he won't miss this time.
4: It's been over a week. We don't know whether he's...
5: California's quite a piece from here. Rio had to ride out there, and he's got to ride back. Give him time.
4: He might not recognize Porter. He's never seen him.
5: Didn't I give Rio a first-class description? Besides, Tom Porter's riding the only all-white horse this side of Montana. Rio can't miss that.
4: I hope not.
5: Only thing to do is wait.
4: I suppose so. But we can make good use of the time. Did you skin more steers and use the hides on that ranger when you're strutting?
5: Red and me dragged hides over 10 acres of it last night.
4: Good. Now, if Rio Carson just keeps that pill-rolling Tom Porter away from here for another month...
5: I'll keep him away. I'll give you odds that Rio's tracking down that critter right now.
6: Here's a creek, Dan. We better stop and water the horses.
2: Sure.
6: Oh, boy.
2: Hey, not so fast, Victor. There's plenty of time. I say it's getting late. I've got to turn west.
3: Where are you meeting your friends, Dan?
2: At the foot of Peyton Ridge. It isn't far from here.
3: Wish I was that near home. Plenty of miles between here and Bluebonnet, Texas.
2: Golly, yeah. Tom, Do you mind telling me what Major Hamilton meant when he said you were raising cattle instead of opening a drugstore?
3: Oh, of course not. That was just the Major's little joke. You see, when I went to school out here, I studied pharmacy, but... Well, for the last 2 years, I've had a little ranch down in Texas.
2: Right. Sounds great.
3: It was, until the trouble started last month.
2: Rustlers?
3: Worse than that. Anthrax.
2: Anthrax? Isn't that some kind of disease that cattle have?
3: Just about the worst thing that can happen to a herd. It spreads like wildfire.
2: Well, gee, what can you do? I mean, is there any way to cure it?
3: There was nothing until about a year ago. Then a Frenchman, Louis Pasteur, over in Paris, discovered a vaccine.
2: Well, what's that?
3: A serum that acts as a preventive against anthrax.
2: Golly, do you have some of it?
3: That's where my knowledge of pharmacy comes in handy. I can make the vaccine, but in order to use it, I need syringes and other instruments. So I rode up here and borrowed them from the school laboratory.
2: Gee, then when you get home, you can stop anthrax from spreading.
3: That's what I hope to do. It'll help all the other ranchers down there as well as myself. That's enough, boy.
2: All right, Victor.
3: Dan, I've sure enjoyed fighting with you. If you ever come down Texas way, drop in and see me.
2: Thanks, I will.
3: So long. Get up there, boy.
2: Come. Bye, Tom. Well, Victor, Lone Ranger and Tonto can't be far from here.
7: We better...
2: Hey, wait a minute, there's somebody coming.
8: Oh, you critter.
2: Hi.
8: Reach. Get him high, kid.
2: Hey, if this is a holdup, you're out of luck. I'm not carrying any money.
8: I know what you're carrying. We'll take care of that later.
2: But I haven't...
8: Shut up. Keep reaching till I see whether you're packing a shooting iron. I guess you ain't. All right, put him down.
2: I was just trying to tell you that I... Hey, I know you. I've seen your picture.
8: Tacked on the wall of some sheriff's office? Smart kid.
2: You're real Carson, aren't you?
8: Listen, Porter... What you know or don't know ain't going to make any
2: difference. That's not my name.
8: Yeah? Yeah, they told me you were a slick hombre. You used to go to some kind of a school, didn't you?
2: Yeah, I just came from there. Yeah,
8: that's good enough for me. And lying won't help you none. Porter, you and me are going to do some riding. You head out first. I'll follow you.
0: Several hours later, in a trailside camp a few miles to the west, the Lone Ranger listened anxiously for the sound of approaching hoofbeats.
7: There. That sounds like Tonto now. He made a quick trip. We found out about
9: that. Hoof on a hole. Hoof on a hole.
7: Tonto, what'd you find out?
9: Me go to school. Talk to head man there. Him say Dan leave early today, right after noontime.
7: Then he should have been here long ago. Unless he's had an accident or someone has... I wonder if anyone was riding with him.
9: Me ask that question. Man say Dan ride away from school with young fella named Tom Porter.
7: Porter?
9: Well,
7: I've never heard of him. Here, Silver.
9: What we do, Kemosabe?
7: I'm worried, Tonto. Dan should have met us here long ago unless something beyond his control has prevented it.
9: That's right.
7: Said it, big fella. Fortunately, there's a full moon tonight. A bike trail between here and the school. Go over every inch of the ground.
9: Come on, Silver. Get him up, scout.
0: It was shortly after sunrise on the following morning that Rio Carson called a halt. Then he forced Dan to help him prepare a well-hidden camp.
8: We'll stow away some grub, Porter. Then I'll have to throw a hobble on your hands and feet while we get some sleep.
2: It's all right with me, Rio. See, I hate to mention it again, but my name's not Porter. You've gone through my saddlebags and clothes, and even that won't convince you you're wrong.
8: Yeah, guess you threw away the medical gadgets, or you didn't bring them.
2: What kind of gadgets do you mean?
8: Stop lying. Hoyt told me you
2: Who's
8: had...
2: Hoyt?
8: None of your business. You know, you don't know
2: Maybe
8: him.
2: I know more than you think, Rio.
8: Listen, one offside move out of you and I'll have to...
2: Don't worry. I won't cause any trouble or try to get away. You've just made a mistake and you don't know it. Outside of that, I like you.
8: Like me?
2: Sure. I've met a lot of outlaws and you're better than most of them. You're out of place. That's why you're an outlaw.
8: What do you mean, out of place?
2: Well, the difference between good and bad. If you were doing right, you'd be in place.
8: That don't make sense.
2: Yes, it does. Nothing out of its place is good. And nothing in its place is bad. See what I mean?
8: No. That stuff must be book learning. I never had much of it.
2: Well, maybe someday you... Say, Rio, do you mind if I go over and look at Victor? Left eye and shoe is loose, and I'm afraid he's picked up a stone.
8: Oh, go ahead. As long as you don't get out of sight.
2: Thanks.
8: Never saw a kid worry about his cayuse like you. You stopped about 10 times on the trail last night to look at that shoe.
2: Oh, just trying to be careful, that's all.
7: A single sign so far, Toto.
9: Oh, not bad.
7: Well, we'll backtrack again. We might as well water the horses here at the creek before we do.
9: Sabe.
7: What is it?
9: Look. See cross sticks and stone at sight of trail.
7: Yes. Why, it's the
9: sign. You know, that Indian sign. Sticks mean trouble. Stones mean follow trail. Nem point to east.
7: You're right, Toto, but I can't...
9: Long time ago, me teach Dan signs. Kimasabe. Me think
7: so. So do I. We're heading east. Come on, Silver.
9: Get up, scout.
0: For 2 days and nights, the Lone Ranger and Tonto followed a trail marked every 5 or 6 miles in Indian fashion, with one large and one small stone. Many times they lost track of the markers. Then valuable hours were lost until they found another one and regained the trail. On the morning of the third day, Tonto's keen eyes spotted a new sign.
9: Look, smoke from campfire.
7: It's only a short distance. City, big fella. We'll leave the horses here. Come on. Give a bird call, Tonto. It's Dan. There's no telling who's with him. Keep your gun ready, Tonto. Come on.
0: The curtain falls on the first act of our Lone Ranger story. Before the next exciting scenes, please permit us to pause for just a few moments.

0: Now, to continue our story. The Lone Ranger and Tonto walk slowly up the heavily wooded slope surrounding Rio Carson's camp.
1: We don't know what we're liable to run into. Might be a good idea to split
2: up. Get him up! You're covered, both of you.
1: Behind that tree to the left.
2: Uh-huh. I've had you hombres spotted ever since you left your horses. I heard the kid give you the tip-off.
3: And you know why we're here.
2: Sure. A masked owl hoot and a redskin. I don't know what your tie-up is with young Porter, but neither of you is going to live long enough to tell me.
3: You'll have to show yourself. At least show your gun before there's any killing.
2: Sure, I'll...
3: That's what you think.
2: Oh, you hit my gun.
4: Now, me...
1: No, Tonto, wait. Listen. He's running away.
4: Him not get far when
1: no.
4: he get...
1: First, we've got to find Dan. The camp must be up ahead. Come on. Dan!
5: Sure, glad to see you.
6: Hands and feet tied me, fix you know.
5: See the markers I left on the trail?
1: That's the way we found you.
5: Thanks, Tonto. I heard the shooting. How about Rio? Did he get away?
4: Listen, that outlaw who shoot, he get away on horse. We trail him?
1: Not right now. We found Dan and he's unhurt. That's the most important thing.
5: Gee, ever since this happened 2 days ago, Rio and I have been traveling at night and sleeping in the daytime.
1: Who is he, Dan, and what did he want with you?
5: It was a mistake.
1: Oh?
5: But now that you and Tonto have trailed me, I'm kind of glad it happened.
1: Glad? What do you mean, Dan?
5: It gave the real Tom Porter a chance to get home. It was mighty important, because he's found a way to keep cattle from getting anthrax.
6: Good campfire here. Me bring up horses, then fix breakfast.
1: Not a bad idea, Tonto. We all need something to eat. I want to hear the rest of Dan's story. It's what I think it is. We'll be heading for Texas, too.

0: A week passed. Since his return from California, Tom Porter had worked hard to stop the spread of anthrax among his own and his neighbor's cattle. It was a difficult job, one that would have been impossible without the help and encouragement of Ruth Crane.
1: No matter how many times I explain vaccination, how it'll stop the spread of anthrax, they think it's a scheme to poison their cattle.
2: I know. I've talked to some of them. But they're not really to blame, Tommy. You know who's behind it.
1: Sure. John Hoyt. Biggest rancher on the West Range. He's told all the others I'm nothing but a crack-brained fool, and they believe it. That's where I'm going now.
2: Have you ever considered that maybe John Hoyt doesn't want to be convinced?
1: Doesn't want to? What do you mean?
2: None of his cows have developed anthrax.
1: That's just luck. Might hit his herd any time.
2: Of course. But in the meantime, John Hoyt is the only rancher in the village selling prime beef, and his prices go up every day.
1: Where'd you get that idea?
2: Oh, you've never met my father, Tom. I haven't seen him myself for over 10 years. He travels all the time. Beef buyer for a Kansas City packing house. But he writes to me quite often. And he's mentioned things like this happening in other parts of the country.
1: If I thought that John Hoyt would be crooked enough to... Now I know I'm going to see him.

0: Get out of here, Slim. I want to talk to Rio alone.
1: Anything you say, boss.
0: Now, the fact still remains you were hired for a job paid in advance and you bungled it. Hand over the money I paid for a job you didn't do.
2: Oh, no, you're bucking the wrong dealer, Hoyt. I completed my bargain with you. I stopped a young kid on a white horse. If he was the wrong gent, it wasn't my fault.
0: And you won't return the $1,000 I paid you?
2: No. I didn't want this sneaking job in the first place. I never operate in this part of the country. I'm fading out pronto.
0: Nobody double-crosses me. You might stay around here for quite a while, Rio.
2: Pulling a gun on me, huh? You dirty yellow bastard.
0: Slim! Slim, come here.
3: Yeah, boss?
0: I've got him covered. Has the sheriff showed up yet?
2: Sheriff? What's the idea?
0: In case you've forgotten, Rio, you're a well-known outlaw with a price in your head. I'm turning you over to the law and collecting the bounty.
3: Here he comes. Must be the sheriff now.
2: All that dirty double-crossing frame-up.
0: Make one move and this gun starts blasting.
2: So does mine.
4: Oh. Boss, what's going on?
5: Tom Porter. It was Rio.
2: You talk too much, cowpuncher.
4: Yeah, you. Give me that gun.
2: No, you don't.
4: Get away. You. What's the idea of banging that punch on the head with this gun?
2: Give me that gun.
6: Dan Hoyt told me this afternoon that I'd find...
7: Evening, Sheriff.
6: What's this? Tom Porter? Why, there's Hoyt. He's dead.
4: Dead?
6: Did you do this, Porter?
4: Of course I didn't. I just rode up a minute ago and found this man.
7: You can see who's holding the shooting iron, Sheriff.
4: I didn't kill John Hoyt.
6: Then who did?
4: I don't know. When this man here struck the punch there, I disarmed him.
7: Mighty thin story, Sheriff.
6: Yes, it is. I don't know who you are, but your face is familiar.
7: Just a friend of John Hoyt's.
6: So until I find out who did do this killing, I'm arresting you both for murder.
8: Late the following afternoon, in a well-hidden camp not far from town, Dan Reed reported to the Lone Ranger. Meanwhile, two men had been locked in a jail cell for almost 24 hours. The strain of it was beginning to tell on young Tom Porter. Rio Carson appeared calm and unworried.
4: Well, what are you doing now?
7: Nothing much, kid. Just writing my name on the wall here. I always do it. Every time I'm in jail. Sort of like leaving your calling card.
4: Yeah.
7: Yeah. How do you like that? See, Rio Carson. Six times in a row.
4: It's all right, I guess. You make nice big capital R's and capital C's. I'd like it a lot better if you'd tell the truth so I could get out of here.
7: Oh, wait a minute, kid. We're both accused of the same killing. And when the sheriff walked in, you were holding the gun.
4: Because I had to take it away from you.
7: That's your story. Why should I stretch a rope for gunning a skunk like John Hoyt?
4: I didn't do it.
7: Sorry. I'm looking out for myself, kid. You've got your story, and I've got mine. Here comes the sheriff. Better keep your trap shut.
6: Rio, there's a redskin here with a note for you.
4: Who is your letter from? A lawyer?
7: Oh, just a friend of mine. You saw me send an answer by the same engine that brought it.
4: Rio, I'm going to ask you once more. Won't you tell the truth?
7: Let me ask you a question. Suppose I did confess the killing. You got out. What would you do?
4: Do? Why, I guess I wouldn't do anything different than I have been doing. Keep on helping the ranchers fight anthrax. Maybe later on I'd get married. But a freebooting outlaw like you wouldn't be interested in that.
7: Got a girl?
4: The best in the world. She lives in Stratton, the next little town east of here.
7: Yeah. I guess some of these dance hall girls are mighty pretty.
4: Ruth's no dance hall girl. She's nice.
7: Ruth, eh? What's her last name?
4: Ruth Crane. Well, there's no use talking about her. A lead-slinging gun wolf like you has never known that kind of a girl.
7: Well, maybe not. You think she likes you?
4: I'm sure of it. They'll all be over if a judge decides that I...
7: I guess if you married Ruth, you'd be in your place. Wouldn't you, kid? That'd be good.
4: In my place? What do you mean?
7: Nothing. Just thinking. Guess the kid was right. Sometime before the wind-up, you've got to find your place. I've got an idea. If I shake this cell door and the sheriff comes back here, I can yell for water. He might open up and we could both make a run for it.
4: I don't want to break jail. Besides, he'd shoot us down before we ever got out of here.
7: Yeah. Come here. I want to show you something.
4: What do you want?
7: Oh. Hate to do it, kid, but you've got your place and I've got mine.
9: Hey, Sheriff. Sheriff!
10: What's the trouble?
7: A kid. He fainted or something. Maybe he needs a doctor.
10: No, wait. I'll look at him first. Maybe all he needs...
7: Thanks, Sheriff. Opening the door.
10: What the... Stop, or I'll shoot!
9: What are you waiting for?

0: That was the craziest thing I ever heard of. Carson knocked me out. The sheriff was armed, so Rio didn't have a chance. It seems almost like he wanted to die.
1: I'm sorry. Oh, Tom, I forgot to tell you. A letter came from my father this morning. Wait, here it is. I'll read it to you. Dear Ruth, I'm glad to hear about the boy you're going to marry. If you love him, I'm sure he's all right. Sorry I can't be there for the wedding. I'm going away on a long trip. May heaven bless you, Ruth. Love, from your father, Richard Crane.
0: Gee, it's too bad he won't be here when we... Ruth, let me see that letter.
1: Well, of course, Tom. You can read it.
0: You say your father's name is Richard Crane?
1: It sits right there at the bottom of the letter. Can't you see it?
0: Yes, but I've seen that capital R and capital C someplace before. Richard Crane, Rio Carson. Both names have the same initials.
1: What are you saying, Tom?
0: Nothing. I guess I just realized that outlaws aren't all bad.
1: That outlaws aren't all bad?
0: When did you get this letter?
1: Early this morning. An Indian brought it.
0: An Indian? It was an Indian who... And Dan Reed told me about it.
1: I can't understand you, Tom. You're talking so strangely.
0: That's the way I feel. Everything's turned out right for us, Ruth. But I can't help wondering just how much Dan Reed and the Lone Ranger knew about it.

0: The story you have just heard is a copyrighted feature of the Lone Ranger Incorporated.
1: Did a headache spoil a day for you? Are you still feeling a little miserable and upset? 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
1: On King! On you!
0: Gold. Gold discovered in the Yukon. A stampede to the Klondike in the greedy race for riches. Now back to the days of the gold rush, when Sergeant Preston and his wonder dog King battled through storm and snow to preserve law and order as they met the challenge of the Yukon. Sergeant Preston of the Northwest Mounted Police drove his dog team toward the town of Chilcutt, north of Dawson. It was mountainous country, and the trail was difficult because of a heavy snowfall. King, Preston's big lead dog, battled his way through the heavy snow beside his master as they broke the trail for the dog team. Suddenly, the big dog stopped, whined, and pointed his ear toward the right of the trail. A high mountain loomed into the clouds beside them, and the trail in that direction was dangerous. But Sergeant Preston knew that King had heard or sensed something.
1: What's the matter, King?
0: The big dog barked, then started to the right through the deep snow. Sergeant Preston left his sled and dog team and started after King, who didn't pause until he reached the brink of a deep crevice. As the Mountie neared it, he heard a faint cry.
1: I'm coming! I'm coming!
2: Help! Get me out of here!
1: Don't worry. We'll get you out. I'm coming down after you. I'll tie a rope to my sled and around my waist. But don't worry, King. I'm depending on you to pull us up. You've done this before, old fella. I'll get those dogs moving when I call. I'm coming down.
2: Thank the Lord you heard me. I've been down here all night.
1: Why, Sam, I didn't know it was you down here.
2: Sergeant Preston. It was King, that dog, I mean.
1: King heard you call, you.
2: My leg is broken, but I can't feel any pain.
1: Oh, let's see.
2: I know what happened. My leg is frozen.
1: Sam, I have to get you back to your cabin as soon as possible. Here, let me tie this rope around you. I'll loop it under your belt. My dog team will pull us both up.
2: I think maybe you found me too late, Sergeant.
1: Well, don't worry, Sam. You'll be all right when I get you home. There. We're tied together. Now, put your arm over my shoulder.
2: I'm pretty weak.
1: Now, don't worry. I'll hang on to you. Hunting! Go on, boy! Hunting!
0: Sam's cabin was built in the woods about 3 miles outside of the town of Chilcutt. Sam lived alone and worked the claim near his small house by himself. He lay on his cot, the dim light of a lamp shining on his pale face. Sergeant Preston had done all he could for him.
2: It's no use, Sergeant. I know I'm going to die.
1: I'm afraid there isn't much hope, Sam. Those legs are frozen completely. I know you want the truth.
2: I'm glad you told me, Preston. There are a few things I want you to do for me.
1: I'll be glad to do anything, Sam.
2: I'm a rich man, Sergeant. My claim was a good one.
1: Yes, I know that. You could have retired long ago.
2: In that box on the lower shelf over there, you'll find two letters.
1: Yes, it is.
2: Open the box, Sergeant.
1: The letters are here.
2: One is addressed to my wife.
1: I didn't know you were married, Sam.
2: I was once. Please mail it, Sergeant, after my death.
1: Of course I will, Sam.
2: She lives in Indiana.
1: Yes, the address is on it.
2: The other envelope is blank.
1: Yes, it's here.
2: Oh, promise me something, Sergeant.
1: I promise.
2: I want your word. You won't tell anyone what I'm about to ask you to do.
1: I won't, Sam.
2: I want you to put that envelope under my head when I'm in my coffin and bury it with me. And don't let anyone see you do it. And don't unseal it.
1: Put this envelope under your head and bury it with you? But Sam, why?
2: I can't tell you anymore.
1: Well, Sam, you're laughing. What's so funny?
2: It's funny. The last laugh.
1: Sam, drink this. Here, take it.
2: It's no use, Sergeant.

0: Sergeant. They know. They know I'm dying.
1: No, Sam.
0: Don't forget the letters.
1: Sam. Sam. He's dead.
2: Jake Wyatt and Slade Wilson, two friends of Sam's, helped Sergeant Preston bury him the following day. They stayed behind as the Monty left for town after the last clods of earth had been thrown on the grave.
3: I thought he'd never go.
4: Now maybe you can tell me why we're doing all this. We didn't care nothing about Sam, and digging a grave in winter ain't any fun.
3: I wanted an excuse to stay around here.
4: Why?
5: Sam took a lot of gold out of that claim of his.
4: What if he did? Probably in the bank, and he sure didn't leave it to us.
3: Yeah, that's the funny part of it. It isn't in the bank.
4: How do you know?
3: I was talking to Bill Fay, cashier, just the other day. He said he thought maybe Sam was going back to the States because he drew most all his money out of the bank.
4: He did, huh? You think the money's around here somewhere?
3: Why, sure it is. Now, come on. We're going to go over that cabin with a fine-tooth comb. We'll tear it apart if we have to. We're finding Sam Raymond's gold if it's anywhere around here.
2: In a small town in Indiana, Cora Wilkins put down a letter she had read for the fifth time. Cora was still attractive, though middle age had creased her forehead a little, and there were faint streaks of gray in her hair. Her mouth, however, was hard. There was a scheming look about her eyes. She smiled slyly as she looked across at her husband, Jim, a man about 50, wrinkled and worried-looking. Cora sneered as she watched him remove his shabby shoes.
6: It's no use. I can't find work. They want younger men.
7: Yeah, same old story. Well, I'm sick of it.
6: I'm sorry, Cora. I guess I'm not much good anymore. Losing my farm was such a shock, I guess it must have done something to me. I'm just not the same as before.
7: I'll say you're not. And I can't stand it anymore. I'm getting out.
6: You... I see. It's because I'm not rich anymore. All you ever wanted was my money.
7: I suppose you think I'm going to deny it, huh? Well, I'm not. It's true, and I might as well tell you to your face.
6: So now you're doing to me just what you did to your first husband, Sam Raymond. Leaving me flat now that my money's gone and most of it spent on you.
7: Sam was just as much of an idiot as you are. The poor old fool was in love with me. He cried when I swore I'd never look at his stupid face again as long as I lived.
6: Poor Sam. How he must have hated you later.
7: Well, if Sam hated me so much, why did he think of me just before he died?
6: Died? I thought he disappeared years ago.
7: He did. Nobody knew where he went. But this letter came today from the Yukon Territory. That's where Sam went. And he discovered gold up there. He died, and he's leaving me a fortune.
6: I can't believe it. After the way you treated him.
7: Ah, the poor idiot. He left me the money because of what I said to him about never looking at his stupid face again as long as I live.
6: I don't believe it.
7: All right, listen. I'll read part of the letter to you. You will receive this letter after I'm dead. I discovered gold here in the Yukon, and I've saved over $200,000. Your last words to me were that you'd never look at my face again as long as you live. But I've determined to make you break that vow. I never loved any woman before I loved you, and I hated all women after you left me. You never loved anything but money, so I'm using money to bring you back to me. Under my head, when I'm buried, there will be a map showing where my fortune is. The map is in a plain envelope. How you'll get it is up to you, but I'd advise telling nobody, as a woman is a helpless thing in the Yukon country. So, you see, Cora, if you want to get that envelope, you will have to look at my stupid face again. Oh, the fool. The does he think that keeping a vow is as important to me as $200,000?
6: You mean you're going up there to the North Country?
7: Certainly I am. I'll dig him up myself if I have to for money like that.
6: But you haven't the money to go there. It would cost too much. The railroad fare, the trip by dog team. And living up there isn't cheap.
7: I have enough money. I've saved enough. And it's all in my name, and you can't touch it.
6: You mean you had money all this time and never told me?
7: You'd have wanted it to help pay the mortgage.
6: But I might have saved the farm if
7: you... Sure, and I'd be stuck there with you for the rest of my life. I still have some jewelry, too. I can sell that to get to the Yukon, and I can live on my money until I dig up Sentimental Sam. You'll never see me again. And I'll never have to look at your stupid face as long as I live.
2: Three months had passed. 3 months of the worst hardship Cora Wilkins had ever known. Fierce blizzards had whipped her face raw, and the cruel cold blasts of the North Country had bitten deep into her bones. Only her greed had kept her going. She looked gaunt and haggard as she argued with Andre Lagarde in his trading post at Chilcot.
0: But that is what I must charge, madame.
7: I never heard of such prices. Eggs, $1 apiece. Beans, bread, everything, 10 times as much as we pay in the States.
0: But, madame, food, it is hard to get in these contrées. It must come a long way.
7: It's robbery, that's what it is. I've spent almost every penny I have getting up here. And I've almost lost my life 100 times.
0: Ah, oh, this place, it is not for a white woman.
7: How much are your shovels and pickaxes?
0: You want them for now? Your husband is a miner.
7: I haven't any husband. I want them for myself.
0: But, madame, the ground, it is hard like ice. You cannot...
7: Will you mind your own business?
0: Sorry, madame. Here is a wood pickaxe.
8: Hello, Andre.
0: Well, Sergeant. Oh, it is nice to see you. Oh, it's a fine dog, King. Oh, how are you, King?
7: Oh. Get away from me, you beast!
8: Hey, brother, take that back.
0: No, madame. No, you must not. But that dog will not hurt you.
7: Get him away from me, the ugly beast.
8: I'm sorry he frightened you, ma'am. I'm sure he wouldn't hurt you.
7: I hate these northern dogs.
0: Oh, it is a good thing you are a woman. King would have bite you for swing that pickaxe if you were a man.
8: King's very gentle, unless I tell him not to be.
7: Are you a Mountie?
0: Oh, he is Sergeant Preston of Northwest Mounted Police.
7: Oh. Have you been around here long?
8: Well, yes, I have.
7: Did you ever know my husband, Sam Raymond?
8: Yes, I knew him about as well as anyone did. So you're Sam's wife?
7: I'm his former wife. My name is Cora Wilkins now.
0: I know Sam, too. He trade in here.
7: Do either of you know where he's buried? I'd like to visit his grave.
0: Slade Wilson and Jake White. They bury Sam. They know.
8: And I know where Sam is buried.
7: Is it far from here?
8: About 3 miles out of town.
7: Could you take me there?
8: Why, yes, I could. My dog team and sled are outside. You can ride on the sled.
7: Oh, thank you. Let's go right away.
0: Madame, you want these pickaxe and shovel?
8: Pickaxe?
7: Oh, why should I want a pickaxe and a shovel? I was just pricing things, Sergeant.
8: Oh.
7: There's a big difference in the cost of living here and where I come from.
8: Up front, King. Get on the sled, Mrs. Wilkins, and wrap the blankets around. It's getting colder.
7: It's dreadful cold. Getting up here was the worst experience I ever had.
8: This is no place for a white woman alone.
7: I'm not going to stay here very long. Oh, those dreadful dogs. They look like wolves.
8: Are you ready?
7: Yes.
8: On, King! On, you have to!

0: Here's Sam's grave, Mrs. Wilkins.
1: Oh, this is such a lonely place. Oh, poor Sam.
0: Sam didn't leave a will. We've been trying to locate his relatives. His cabin's been empty since he died.
1: He hasn't any relatives. Sam was raised in an orphanage.
0: I see.
1: We had a little trouble then. Well, Sam ran away. Of course, I finally divorced him and married again. I didn't know where he went, though. Did he ever tell you about me?
0: No, he didn't. First time I knew he'd been married was when he asked me to mail a letter to you after his death.
1: That's why I came up here. I love Sam, and I was sorry about the trouble we had. I wanted to see his grave. Was there anything else he asked you to do after he died?
0: Yes, there was. But I gave him my word I wouldn't tell anyone. I never have.
1: Well, I won't pry into Sam's secrets. Oh, it's getting so cold.
0: Yes, we'd better go now. You think we'll go back to Indiana?
1: Oh, not right away. I want to fix Sam's grave. It'd be a comfort to me. I'll be here a few days more. I got a room back in town.
0: I'll take you back there now.
1: Oh, thank you, Sergeant. You've been very kind.
2: It was the following afternoon. Andre Lagarde, in his trading post, was telling the latest gossip to Slade Wilson and Jake White, who listened intently.
3: Me, I tell you this because you know Sam Raymond. You helped bury him. This woman, she is the worst woman I have ever seen. No wonder Sam was a bitter man.
4: I never knew Sam was married.
3: Ah, such a temper what she has. Yesterday, she almost killed Sergeant Preston's dog, Key, with a pickaxe.
4: What was she doing with a pickaxe?
3: Ah, that is a funny thing. Yesterday, she come in to buy pickaxe and shovel.
4: You mean she really took a pick and shovel out of here?
3: Oui, she come in for it this morning. Maybe she will dig up poor Sam to scold him, no?
4: That sure is funny.
3: Oh, wait, there is customer. I come back in just 1 minute.
5: Hello, Andre. What can I do for you?
4: What do you make of it, Slade? No woman would come up here for nothing. She must know where that money is, and Sam had plenty.
6: It sure ain't in the cabin. We combed the place. There wasn't a grain of gold dust anywhere in it.
4: Why do you think she wanted to know where Sam was buried?
3: Slade, maybe that's it. It's in his grave.
4: Are you crazy? We buried him, didn't we? There sure wasn't any gold there.
3: Could have had a map in his clothes, a map that showed where it was located.
4: But why would he do that?
6: Maybe he wanted to show her that it ain't easy to get gold up here. Maybe he wanted to give her a taste of this cold and hardship.
4: Yeah, it could be.
6: Hey, look. Maybe that's Sam's wife now.
1: Help. Help me, somebody. I'm so cold. My hand.
4: Sit down here, ma'am. Let's see your hand.
7: What is wrong?
4: Hand is frozen.
1: I'm so cold. I've walked miles. This hand.
3: Oh, you froze it. And all this skin is off.
4: You been digging something?
3: Oh, we must do something for your hand right away.
1: Never mind my hand. I need help. Did you men ever know Sam Raymond?
4: Know him? Ma'am, we were his best friends. We helped bury him.
1: You did? Have you got a dog team?
4: Sure, it's right outside.
1: I want you to do a job for me. Come on.
3: Where's that hand, madam? You should fix it right now. It is froze.
1: No, I can wait. Hurry, let's go now.
3: But, madame, you...
1: I wish you'd mind your own business, you meddling old fool. Let's get out to the dog team. Hurry, before it's dark.
4: Temperature's dropping. It's colder.
1: Here's the grave. Here's where I started to dig.
4: Yeah, this is where we buried Sam, all right.
1: How long will it take you?
4: Take quite a long time. Better go inside the cabin and wait.
1: No, I'll stay right here and watch you.
4: You're waiting inside the cabin.
1: What? How dare you talk to me like that? I'm hiring you to do as I say.
4: And I'm telling you to do as I say. Now, come on.
1: I won't. Take your dirty hands off me.
4: Give me a hand, Slade, and bring that rope.
3: I got it. Come on, lady.
1: No. What are you going to do?
4: We're going to tie you up in the cabin till we find what you're looking for.
1: No. Oh, please let me go. I'll give you half of it, I promise.
4: Yeah, then there is something to find. See, Slade, I was right. Now, come on along, you.
3: Come on, or we'll carry you.
1: Stop it! You're hurting me!
4: Well, get going, then. Faster. Open the door, Slade.
3: Sure.
4: Now in you go. And sit down in that chair.
1: You dirty cow.
4: Slade, tie her feet. I'll tie her hands behind her.
6: Yeah.
1: My mitten is gone. My hand, I'll freeze to death. fellow cowards. I'll have you hanged for this.
7: Oh, no, you won't. Nobody will know we did it.
1: I'll tell Sergeant Preston.
7: You won't tell anybody. Because tomorrow, someone will find your frozen skin. Lying on the grave where you froze while you were grieving for the husband that you couldn't live without.
8: Yeah, that's
1: just... I'll get back to town.
7: Oh, no, you won't. By the time it's dark, you'll be frozen right in that chair. Then we'll untie you and put you on the grave. Yeah. Starting to snow now, and our tracks won't show.
1: Help! Help me, somebody!
7: Put a gag in her mouth, Slade.
1: No,
7: sure.
1: No! No! Help! I'll give you all the gold. I won't!
2: About 2 hours after Cora had left Andre's trading post, Sergeant Preston came in for some supplies. Andre couldn't wait to tell him the latest gossip.
3: Sergeant, that crazy woman, she come in twice today.
0: You mean Sam's wife?
3: Oui. First she buy pick and shovel. Then 2 hours ago, she run in here like wild woman. Her hand is frostbitten, but she will not stop or fix it. She takes Jake White and Slade Wilson to go out and help her dig something.
0: Jake White and Slade Wilson. She went out alone with them?
3: Oui. They are gone 2 hours.
0: And you say her hand was frozen?
3: Oui. Let me, I say, for her to fix it. She gets so mad, she almost spit.
0: She's liable to lose that hand. Better find out what this is all about. You know where they went?
3: She say something about where Sam is buried.
0: I can't understand it. Well, King, I guess we better get out there. I don't like her any more than you do, boy. But duty is duty.
3: Sacre bleu. I am glad it is you and not me who must tell that woman Wildcat what to do.
0: I'll see you later, Andre. Come along, King.
2: It had begun to snow as Jake and Slade worked feverishly with pick and shovel. It was hard work as the ground over Sam's grave was frozen solidly.
9: Gotta hurry, Slade. Be dark soon. Wish we hadn't buried him so deep. There it is. Now, get this loose dirt off. Yeah, we can lift it out now, I think. Grab hold of that end.
10: Yeah, I got it. Now, come on. There it is.
9: What? Jake. Jake, look, a dog team. It's Preston.
11: Okay.
9: I can't believe he sees us. Let me handle this. Don't you say anything.
0: Hello. What are you doing?
12: Oh, Sergeant, we're just doing a favor for Sam's wife. She asked us to dig him up.
0: What for? I never heard of such a thing.
12: Don't ask me. She hired us to do it.
0: Where is she?
12: We left her at her place in town. We thought it was too cold for her. She said she'd come out later.
0: Did she take care of that frozen hand?
12: Oh, sure. That's why we took her home.
2: It was then that Sergeant Preston noticed his big dog, King. King was pawing at something in the snow, and then picked it up and brought it to the Mavi.
0: What's this, King? Oh, it's a mitten. A woman's mitten.
12: A mitten? Well, Mrs. Wilkins must have dropped it. She must have been here.
0: She wouldn't go around without a mitten in this weather.
2: Suddenly, the sharp ears of King heard a noise coming from the cabin. It was faint, and no human ears could have heard it. The dog walked toward the cabin, then looked back at his master and barked.
0: What's wrong, King?
12: He just heard the wind blowing that door.
0: Seems to want me to follow him.
9: Come on, Jake. Better get back to town.
12: Yeah.
0: Just a minute. Don't be in such a hurry.
9: Now, you can stay here, Jake. At least...
13: Stop, Slade! King! After him, boy! Get in, King! You stay right here, Jake. Don't try to get away.
2: Slade had almost reached his dog sled when suddenly the gray shape of the big dog hit him squarely between the shoulders, and he sprawled in the snow.
14: No! Get away! Help! Weston, take him away! Get away from me!
13: Back, King. Let him up. Come back here, Slade.
14: I won't run away! Throw this dog off!
13: Bring him back, King. You shouldn't have tried to get away.
14: I won't anymore, but call him up.
0: You and Jake walk ahead of me. We're going to see what's in that cabin. You may as well tell the truth. What are you doing out here?
14: It wasn't my
12: fault. Keep your mouth shut.
0: Get in there, both of you. Go in, King, and watch them.
9: That dirty cur.
0: Mrs. Wilkins, huh? Stand still, you two, while I untie her. My dog's watching you, remember? One move and he'll attack.
14: No, he won't move.
0: There. Gag's out of her mouth. Now I'll untie her. She's alive and conscious.
1: I'm so glad you came. They planned to murder me.
0: There. You're free.
1: My hand. I can't move it.
0: Your hand is frozen. We'll have to get you to town at once.
1: Did they get Sam's coffin?
0: They were just taking it out as I came. You can tell me about it on the way back.
1: No, I must get to it.
13: Mrs. Wilkins, come back. You must fix that hand. Watch these men, King. Bring them along.
8: We'll come.
13: Mrs. Wilkins, what are you doing?
1: I have to know. I won't leave until I get that map. You must open that coffin. I don't care about my hand.
0: I'll open it for you. Here's a pick. I doubt we can do anything to that hand of yours anyway. What map are you talking about?
1: There's a paper. It's under Sam's head. He told me about it in this letter.
0: Why'd you tell me about it?
1: I was afraid to tell anybody. These men, I guess they suspect you. They're going to kill me.
8: Stop this talk off. We're not going anywhere.
0: You men stand right there and don't move. Now we can get this lid off. There you are, Mrs. Wilkins. There's Sam.
1: Oh. Him. His face. It's changed.
0: That's how he looked when he died. The cold has preserved him.
1: The paper. It's under his head. Here it is.
0: Sam asked me to put it there. What is it?
8: Just what we thought.
0: So you two knew you'd find something.
1: I can't open it with one hand. Sergeant, open it. Open it. Here.
0: I don't know what this is all about. Here. Yeah, it looks like a map.
1: Then give it to me. Oh, no. Oh, no, it can't be.
0: What's the matter? Let me see.
1: He said it would be a map. Showing where his fortune was. Showing where he put his gold.
0: Oh. And I guess that's just what it is.
8: If it hadn't have been for this dog, we'd have got it.
0: It wouldn't have done you any more good than it's going to do Cora. It's a map of Indiana. And beside this mark, he's written the name of an orphanage. I guess that's where Sam left his money.
1: A cheat. A liar. It cost me all my money to come up here. And I'm going to lose my hand.
0: So, Mrs. Wilkins, you didn't come up here just to see Sam's grave. You didn't love Sam at all. It was his money you wanted.
1: He did it deliberately. Just to get even. He knew I hated him.
0: But he knew you loved money. He knew that greed would drive you up here and you'd get what you deserved. Now I know why Sam laughed while he was dying. The last laugh, he said. Yes, King? It looks as if this case is closed.

The Challenge of the Yukon is a copyrighted feature brought to you each week at this time, and all names and incidents used are fictitious. Listen again next week to another exciting adventure during the days of the Gold Rush. Fred Foley speaking. This program came to you from Detroit. Be sure to join us tonight for Gangbusters. 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Week after week, if you've tuned into this program in the past, you've heard actual police cases of brutal killings and bank robberies, of flag-waving racketeers who lead our youth to vandalism. You've heard what factors lead to crime, and you've learned again that crime does not pay, even for the smartest type criminal. So, for thrills and suspense, minute after minute of powerful drama, don't miss Gangbusters tonight when it goes on the air over most of these ABC stations. This is ABC, the American Broadcasting Company.

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1: Tales of the Texas Rangers, starring Joel McRae as Ranger Jace Pearson. Another authentic reenactment of a case transcribed from the files of the Texas Rangers.

0: names, dates, and places in the following story are fictitious for obvious reasons. The events themselves are a matter of record.
1: Tomorrow, from the Windy City, NBC, the national broadcasting company, begins its coverage of the Republican National Convention. More than 300 experts in their fields will be on hand to bring you every important news event of the next week. Yes, tomorrow is the big day. 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With tons of valuable equipment at their disposal and years of news experience behind them, men like H.V. Kaltenborn, John Cameron Swayze, Richard Harkness, W.W. Chaplin, and hundreds of other nationally known newsmen will see to it that you at home will be able to attend the Republican convention on NBC. You'll be closer to the activity than many of the people at Chicago's International Amphitheater, for NBC will take you to the convention floor, to smoke-filled rooms, and to news studios built especially for convention use. Yes, NBC, with more personnel than any other network, will be your best bet for convention coverage. 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Now, the Texas Rangers.
0: And now, from the files of the Texas Rangers, the case called The Boomerang.
2: It is late afternoon on a Thursday in May, 1937. Several miles north of Catonsville, Texas, a car containing two middle-aged women pulls up in front of a shanty on a rundown farm.
3: He's here, all right. There's his horse and buggy. I'll ride back with him, Ruthie.
4: All right, Ethel.
3: Thanks for driving me over.
4: Don't mention it.
5: Mrs. Hadley, what do you want?
3: Is my father in there?
5: No, he ain't.
3: Don't lie to me. That's his buggy.
5: I said he ain't around. Now get out of here.
3: Don't tell me what to do, Sam Weiss. I'm coming in to get my paw.
5: You take one step beside my place and I'll bust you in the teeth.
3: What? Why, when my Harry gets back from his sister's, we'll see who gets busted in the teeth.
5: Your husband ain't gonna do nothing to me.
3: Oh, no?
5: Oh, no. Harry's just as tired of your nagging as your paw is.
3: Oh.
5: He only went to Oklahoma to get away from you for a couple of weeks.
3: That ain't so. Now you tell my pa to come out of there.
5: Why don't you get on your broom and fly off my property?
3: You're just asking for trouble, Sam, and you're gonna get it. Pa!
6: Got you, Ethel.
3: Are you out back?
6: Yes. What do you want?
3: I'm taking him home, and he ain't never coming here again.
5: Why don't you ask him if he wants to go?
3: He don't belong around no filthy, sloppy pig like you.
5: The way I live, none of your nosy business. Hey, Roscoe, the warden's come to take you back.
6: What's the matter this time, Ethel?
3: How many times have I told you not to come over here? And what are you doing with your feet in that tub of dirty water?
6: It's for my rheumatism. It's got sassafras, roots, and kale in it.
3: Something Sam fixed up for you, I suppose.
5: I'd like to fix up a pine box for you.
3: Shut your mouth, you. Hey, ain't that Pa's watch chain you're wearing?
5: Well, what of it? He gave it to me.
3: Pa, why did you give him that gold chain?
6: Well, he liked it.
3: I never heard of such a thing. Sam, you hand over that chain right now.
5: You just try and make me, woman.
3: My mother give that to Pa.
5: And he give it to me, so I'm keeping it.
6: Let's cut the arguing, Ethel. I give Sam a present and he's gonna keep it. I want him to have it.
3: You're always giving him something. Suppose you give him that box of canned goods out by the back door, too.
6: I just loan Sam the money for that until his pension check comes through. We bought the stuff because he invited me for supper.
3: What for? So he could get some more of your money?
5: It's your pa's money, not yours. If he helped me out once in a while, it's his business.
3: Well, it's my business, too. Come on, Pa, get your feet out of that tub.
5: Are you going to let your daughter push you around like that?
6: There ain't no use in arguing with her. She always gets away.
5: If she was mine, I'd put her over my knee and wail the living daylights on her. Like she was a spoiled kid.
3: Come on, Pa. You can put your shoes on in the buggy.
6: Oh, all right, Ethel.
5: Sure. Go on, both of you.
6: Huh?
5: Darn crazy woman. Look at you, letting her lead you around by the nose. Go on home. Don't come back.
6: Oh, you don't mean that, Sam.
5: You're right, I do. Get off my property or I'll throw you off.
3: See? I told you he was only after your money. Go on, get up in the buggy, Pa.
6: I don't believe it. Why, Sam ain't that way.
5: Sure I am. She told you so.
3: You see? You're not giving him nor anybody else no more money.
6: I won't give him no more, Ethel.
3: I know you won't. Shouldn't keep all that money around the house anyhow. First thing tomorrow morning, you're going to get in this buggy and take every penny of it to the bank.
5: Yeah, you better do it, too, or she'll send you to bed without your supper.
3: Old fool. Get up, Rusty. Get up.
2: At 3:30 the following afternoon, Mrs. Hadley went to the office of Sheriff Nielsen and reported that her father, Roscoe Crider, was missing. After a preliminary check, the sheriff requested aid from the Texas Rangers. 45 minutes later, Ranger Jace Pearson was at the sheriff's office.
4: You'll find him, won't you, Ranger?
7: We'll do our best, Mrs. Hadley. When was the last time you saw your father?
4: About 9:30 this morning, when he took off in the buggy.
7: With the $1,400?
4: Yes, sir. Was in a tin box.
8: He never got to the bank, Jace. And we can pretty well rule out the possibility of an accident. He's not at the hospital, and no doctor around here has seen him. Oh, excuse me.
4: I know something terrible's happened to him. And it's all my fault. I made him go.
8: I'll be right back, Jace. I'm going to take this call in the other office.
7: Okay, Sheriff. Was your father feeling all right when he left for the bank, Mrs. Hadley?
4: He wasn't ailing, if that's what you mean. But he was in pretty low spirits because I kept after him till he took off in the buggy. I was only doing it for his own good.
7: Did he ever stay away this long before?
4: Sometimes he'd sneak off with that awful man named Sam White. But I stopped off there, and Sam claims he ain't seen him all day.
7: You think he might be lying?
4: He sure could be, Ray. He's a nasty old man.
8: Can I see you over here?
7: Sure. Excuse me, ma'am. What is it, Sheriff?
9: That phone call. One of our boys in a plane thinks he spotted Crider's horse and buggy.
7: Where?
9: On the edge of Bourne's Lake. But there was nobody near it.
7: Have a deputy take Mrs. Hadley home. We'll go out there. We drove out to the lake. The horse was grazing about 50 feet from the unhitched buggy.
8: I don't see him anywhere.
7: There's nothing in the buggy.
8: You can see where he walked around unhitching the horse.
7: Yeah, I would look over there, Sheriff.
8: Where?
7: Down toward the edge of the water.
8: A lot of footprints.
7: Yeah.
8: He must have gone up to his ankles in mud.
7: Looks like someone shoved a rowboat off here into the water.
8: Reckon he went rowing?
7: It doesn't make much sense that Roscoe Crider would take his money down here and go rowing.
8: Sure doesn't. Can you see any boats on the lake?
7: No, not from here. Let's get up on that rise.
8: We ought to be able to spot it from there. The lake's only half mile across at most.
7: Yeah, this should be high enough.
8: And there isn't a single boat out there.
7: Now, wait a minute. There's one over there in that inlet.
8: Hmm?
7: Nobody in it, though. Let's take a look. Might be the one Crider used.
8: Place to leave a boat.
7: Yeah. Looks like it just drifted into these reeds.
8: The oars are pulled in.
7: The boat he took, all right. That mud on the floor is still wet.
8: Well, the boat's in the water, so it's a pretty good chance he didn't go on shore.
7: Wait a minute, Sheriff.
8: What's the matter, Jake?
7: A straw hat over there floating by the reeds. Come on.
8: Doesn't look like it's been in the water very long.
7: Look at the initials in this hat band. R.C.
8: Roscoe Crider. He must have committed suicide.
7: Guess so. We better drag the lake. We told Mrs. Hadley the news. She broke down and bitterly blamed herself for her father's death. She felt she'd driven him to it by being too hard on him. I called headquarters for aid, and at dawn the following morning, a crew started dragging the lake. The sheriff and I circled the shore on horseback to see if the body had been washed up.
8: Still worried about not finding the money?
7: Don't you think it's kind of funny?
8: Well, not exactly. Look, Jace, no man in his right mind commits suicide in the first place.
7: Well, that's right.
8: As I see it, Roscoe Crider was all riled up because his daughter was running his life to her liking. If he was mad enough to kill himself, I think he'd be sore enough to take his money to the bottom with him.
7: Maybe so. I can't see why he wanted to destroy $1,400. After all, Mrs. Hadley wasn't after his money. She was only trying to help him in her own way.
8: I'm almost willing to bet we'll find that money on the end of a grappling hook.
7: We'll see. Ooh, whoa, Charlie.
8: Oh, oh, hold it, boy. See anything, Jase?
7: No. Just like to check under that pier. It's a good place for a body to get wedged in.
8: Well, you better be careful. This old pier is rotten clean through. Not safe to use anymore.
7: Uh-huh.
8: Couple boards missing. You can see straight down to the piling.
7: Yeah. Let me take a look.
8: See anything, Jase?
7: No. It's all clear down here. Let's go out to the end. Sheriff, have any of the dragging crew been on this pier?
8: No, I told them to keep off. Why?
7: There's fresh mud tracks on this planking.
8: Well, I know none of the boys were out here.
7: Looks like these tracks were made by someone who got out of a boat.
8: You mean maybe Roscoe Crider didn't commit suicide?
7: I don't know. We didn't find any suicide note. Besides, what proof do we have that Roscoe Crider wasn't robbed and killed?
8: You think these tracks belong to somebody who killed Roscoe?
7: It's sure possible. Killer could have tried to make it look like suicide by rowing Crider's body out the middle of the lake and pushing it overboard, then landing here at the end of the pier.
8: Yeah, that'd sure explain these muddy tracks.
7: Yeah. Another thing. The wind's been blowing from the southeast for the last couple of days. The boat would float right toward that inlet. That's just where we found it.
8: Maybe you're right, Jase. Maybe it was murder.
7: When we find the body, we'll know for sure.
8: So, now we start looking for a murderer, huh?
7: Uh-huh. And a clever one. Somebody who knew Roscoe Crider was carrying a lot of money.
8: Only two people knew that. Mrs. Hadley and Sam White.
7: That's just what I've been thinking. Let's go pick him up.

0: In just a moment, we will continue with Tales of the Texas Rangers, starring Joel McRae as Ranger Jace Pearson.
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0: We continue now with Tales of the Texas Rangers and our authentic story, The Boomerang.
2: We left the crew at the lake and drove to Sam White's dilapidated farmhouse. Outside, we saw an elderly woman trying to lead a mule up a ramp into the back of a truck.
3: I wonder who that woman is. Sam isn't married.
2: Probably a neighbor.
4: Howdy, boys.
5: Howdy, man. Howdy.
6: How come Sam isn't out here helping you with this mule?
4: No, he moved. Come on now, get up here. This here mule's as stubborn as Sam White.
2: When did he move?
4: Last night. Bought all his stock, but this ornery mule of his won't pay me no mind. Get on up there. I'm going to have to take a whip to him as sure as I'm born.
2: You know where Sam went?
4: I got no idea at all. When he come by last night, he had all his stuff piled on the trailer, hooked on back to the old wreck he drives.
6: Levi, no, you do a man?
4: Sure you do, Sheriff. I'm Red Russell's sister, live over near the South Wash.
6: Oh, of course. I didn't recognize you with your hair, Bob. Did Sam say where he was going?
4: Nope. Just said, doggone you, mule, now get on up, not down. Come on now, come on. That's it, boy. Land sakes, that was. Would you mind just shoving that ramp and closing the tailgate?
2: Sure, ma'am.
4: Thanks. Now, what was I telling you?
2: About last night.
4: Oh, yeah. Well, Sam said it was an emergency. Had to go away, didn't say why. So he sold me the whole shooting match. Already got the hogs and a couple of Angora goats and some chickens. He didn't even know for sure how many of them he had. And then this here mule.
2: Did he act like he needed money?
4: No, sir, I wouldn't say that. He was satisfied with $42 I give him for the whole batch of stock. Them goats and hogs are worth more than that by themselves.
6: Seems like he wanted to sell out at any price.
2: Are you sure he didn't say anything that would tell where he was heading?
4: Nope, not a single word. I signed over the milk check the dairy gave me, and he drove off.
2: Check?
4: Yep. Something wrong?
2: What company issued that check, ma'am?
4: Criterion Dairy.
2: Thanks, ma'am. Come on, Sheriff.
6: Where are we heading, Jace?
2: Criterion Dairy. When that check comes back, we want to know where it was cashed. We went to the dairy company. They arranged with their bank to notify us when the canceled check came back. Meanwhile, we continued our search for Roscoe Kreider's body without success. A week later, the check came through. It had been cashed 300 miles away in Tucker, Texas, by a real estate broker named John Cooney. We went there.
6: That's it, Jace. There's your sign, John Cooney.
2: And maybe Sam White bought some property. Yeah, I'll get it.
6: Thanks.
7: Morning, gentlemen. What can I do for you?
2: You, Mr. Cooney?
7: Yes, sir, I am.
2: You remember cashing this check?
7: Let's see now. Oh, sure. I took it as a rental payment a few days ago.
2: From a man named Sam White?
7: That's right. Rented him a little place out on York Road. And he gave me the check for part of the rent. Is something wrong with the check?
2: No, it's okay. How do we get to Mr. White's place?
7: Well, it's about 3 miles out on York Road. But if you want to see him, he's probably in town.
6: What makes you think so?
7: Well, when he rented the farm, he asked me where he could pick up some stock. I told him to go down to the auction yard today. They have sales every Monday, you know. I'm sure he'll be down there.
6: Mm-hmm. That's about it, Jace.
2: Yeah. Let's get over to that auction. The The auction was held out in the open. We moved around the edge of the crowd, trying to spot Sam White.
6: Yeah, we're sure going to have a time finding him among all these people.
2: I just hope he doesn't see us first and sneak out. Ed, why don't we mix with the crowd and wander through it, Sheriff?
6: Okay. Could we get
2: Excuse
6: through
2: me,
6: here,
2: please?
6: Sam's a big man, Jace. Easy to... Hey, Jace, I think I see you.
2: Where?
6: Right up front, wearing that checkered shirt.
2: Uh-huh. Come on. Excuse me, please.
6: Pardon me.
2: Let us through, please.
6: He sees us, Jace. Look, there he goes.
2: Keep an eye on him, Sheriff.
6: Would you let me through here, please?
2: Please.
6: Mister, thank you.
2: He's running past that pen full of hogs.
6: Sam, hold it.
2: Make it for the parking lot.
6: Sam! Sam White!
2: Hold it, White. You're not going anywhere, so just stand still.
5: What do you want of me, Ranger? I ain't done nothing unlawful.
2: And then why are you running away?
5: I wasn't running from you. Fact is, I didn't see you. I forgot I had to meet a fella. I was in a rush to get there. You ain't going to hold me back, are you?
6: You're darn right we're going to hold you. You've got a lot of answering to do.
5: About what? I don't know what you want me to tell you.
2: Why did you leave Catonsville in such a hurry?
5: Well, there's no crime in moving. It's free country, Ranger.
6: How come you picked the day Roscoe Crider disappeared?
5: Well, when I heard poor Roscoe drowned himself, I didn't feel like staying around no more.
2: Are you sure you didn't leave because you murdered him?
5: Ranger, you ain't serious, are you? Me kill Roscoe? Why, we is closer than most kinfolk.
2: He had $1,400 on him the day he disappeared. Outside of his daughter, you were the only one who knew that.
5: That don't make me no more a murderer than a blue-nosed mule.
6: Where'd you get enough money to be stocking another farm?
5: Sold all my livestock for coming here. I can prove it.
2: You don't have to. We know you only got $42 for it.
6: How about it, Sam? You want to tell us the truth?
5: You're digging a dry well, Sheriff. I wouldn't rob or kill Roscoe, rest his soul, no more than I can fly like a bird.
6: Sam, if we find that money in your house, you're in for a lot of trouble. You know that, don't you?
5: Now, you stay away from our house. There ain't nothing in it to interest you at all.
2: Quit stalling, Sam. We think you murdered Crider and took his money.
5: You're going to have to prove it.
2: Maybe we will. Sheriff, let's lock him up. We turned Sam White over to the local constable. Then we got a search warrant from the magistrate and went out to the farm White had rented.
6: Look at it, Jace. Hardly any difference between this shack and his last one.
2: Yeah, I reckon he was going to use that money for other things. Yeah. Door's locked. Let's try that window.
6: It's open a couple inches.
2: Good. Hey, I'll go in first. You don't have to climb through. I'll open the door, Sheriff.
6: Okay, Jace.
2: Doesn't have much furniture in here. Shouldn't take us long to go through his stuff.
6: Not many places in here to hide
2: it. Let's try this closet. Mm-hmm. Some packages up on the shelf.
6: What old shoeboxes?
2: Here's a tin box. The cover's really jammed on tight. Well, there it is. Neat little stack of bills.
6: Mm-hmm. I reckon this cinches the case.
2: It sure does. Let's show this to Sam White. See what he has to say. Come on. Hey, wait a minute, Sheriff.
6: What is
2: it? You hear that noise?
6: Sounded like it came from that back room.
2: Careful, Sheriff.
6: What? Roscoe.
2: What are you doing here, Mr. Crider?
8: Please don't take me away. I don't want to go back home.
2: Why, you all right?
8: Ethel sent you to bring me back, didn't she? Please tell her you couldn't find me.
2: Nobody sent us, Mr. Crider. We thought you were dead.
8: Well, that's what I wanted you to think. Ain't there some way you can forget you've seen me?
2: How about telling us what this is all about?
8: You promise I can stay here?
2: You're an adult. You got a right to do anything you want.
8: Yeah, my daughter don't think so. Everything I'd done was wrong. I couldn't smoke in the house. I had to eat only what she liked. I had to go to bed when she had company. Treated me just like a kid.
6: Well, you had money. Why didn't you move out?
8: I did. I moved in with Sam once. Ethel come after me and made me go back home. You know what I mean? She took me by the arm and she dragged me. She said my place was with her.
2: You didn't have to pretend you were dead. There must have been some other way.
8: Oh, I don't know, Ranger. Ethel would never give up on me unless I was dead. I ain't never going back.
6: Did Sam talk you into that fake suicide?
8: Yeah.
2: You sure he didn't do it just to get more of your money?
8: Oh, no, Ranger. Sam always pays back what he owes me. And the only money I spend now is for my own keep.
2: I see. Mr. Kreider, you know your daughter has to be told you're alive.
8: No. It'd just be the same thing all over again. Nagging me and bawling me out. Please don't tell her.
3: We have to, Roscoe. She filed a missing persons report. She has to know you're alive.
8: Well, do you have to tell her where I am?
2: That part's up to you.
8: But I don't want her to know.
2: She's been miserable blaming herself for your suicide.
8: She don't care.
2: She does, Mr. Kreider. She does care. She thought she was doing the right thing for you. She knows now she was wrong.
8: Yeah, not Ethel. She'd never owned up to being wrong about anything.
3: If you could see her now, you'd know how sorry she is for the way she treated you.
8: But I wish I could believe that. It'd make me feel a lot happier.
2: You give us a chance to prove it?
8: Well, maybe. But how?
2: You leave that up to us.

0: You can come into the office now, Miss Hadley.
1: Thank you. Hello, Ranger.
2: Hello, Mrs. Hadley. Sit down, won't you?
1: Thank you. The sheriff said you had something to tell me.
2: Yes, ma'am. We've got some news for you. Your father's alive.
1: Alive? Oh, thank God. Thank God. Is he all right?
0: He's fine, Mrs. Hadley.
1: Tell me, where is he?
2: That's something we can't tell you.
1: You mean you don't know?
2: We know.
1: Then, I don't understand. Why can't you tell me?
2: Because he asked us not to.
1: Oh, he hates me. He hates me that much.
2: No, ma'am, he doesn't hate you.
1: He must. If he didn't, he'd want to see me.
0: Maybe he does want to see you, but he's afraid you'd make him come back and live with you.
1: No, no, I wouldn't.
2: Mrs. Hadley, your father likes his freedom.
1: I know that now. I love him so. I thought everything I did was for his own good. I was wrong.
2: Well, we all make mistakes.
1: He'll never forgive me. Now I'll never be able to see him again. Oh, Paul.
2: Excuse me a minute, Mrs. Hadley. Did you hear what she said, Mr. Kreider?
3: Yes. Yes, I heard.
2: You believe us now?
3: I believe you, Ranger. I want to see her.

0: In just a moment, we will tell you the results of the case you have just heard.
1: Tomorrow, the Republican convention begins in Chicago. 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Top news reporters, men like H.V. Kaltenbarn, John Cameron Swayze, Morgan Beatty, W.W. Chaplin, and a dozen more, will be on a round-the-clock basis to bring you all the convention news when and as it happens. 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
0: And now, here are the results of the case you have just heard.
2: Mrs. Hadley kept her word. Her father continued living quietly with Sam White on their rented farm. Until his death 7 years later, Roscoe Crider made periodic visits to his daughter in Catonsville.
0: And here again is the star of our show, Joel McRae.
3: Folks, today is a red letter day for Tales of the Texas Rangers. 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And as we go into the beginning of the third year, we want to tell you listeners how much we've appreciated your letters and wonderful comments. 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To the Ranger Force, and to all our wonderful friends at the Department of Public Safety, to Captain Gonzalez, to the staff at NBC, and to the local stations that make up this great network, we say thanks ever so much. And to you, the listeners, our grateful appreciation. 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And we hope you feel that way, too. Good night, folks, and thanks. See you next week.
0: Next week, Joel McRae in another authentic reenactment of a case from the files of the Texas Rangers.

McRae is currently seen in San Francisco Story, a Warner Brothers release. The cast included Tony Barrett, Elizabeth Slipher, Ralph Moody, Howard McNair, Parley Bear, and D.J. Thompson. Technical advisor was Captain M.T. Lone Wolf Gonzalez of the Texas Rangers. 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Hal Gibney speaking.

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